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2: 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And, you know, obviously being fortunate enough to be one of the few rugby players that have played a game on Croke Park is very special.
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1: Yeah, you just have to be there.
2: You know, you had to be there.
3: And it was just great to say, like, all right, I was there for that. You know what I mean?
1: You have to be there. I wish I wasn't there. You have to be there.
4: All right, you're very welcome back to Thursday morning's Off the Ball Breakfast with Vinnie Perth and myself. Delighted to still have your company this morning and thrilled now because it's the final You Had to Be There of a stacked You Had to Be There in 2025. And what better man to have with us for this honour than Sean Moran himself, the Irish Times GA correspondent. Sean, delighted to have you this morning. Welcome.
5: Thank you.
4: Great to have you in studio. First time in studio?
5: Not a news talk. I'm not sure if I've been in here, but I've been in news talk since it started on and off.
4: Yeah, yeah.
5: Back in 2004, I think it was.
4: Thrilled to have you here anyway. Yeah. We've plenty to get stuck into. Your picks are nicely condensed within the world of GA, but a bit eclectic too, with some rugby and soccer thrown in. But before we get to all of those, it was quite the year in GA. You wrote about it recently in the Irish Times, but to end with the champions in Kerry and Tipperary, quite a while since they both won respectively the same
5: really
4: year.
5: Yeah, that really surprised me.
4: Yeah, yeah.
5: You'd think that, I mean, they're both so high up that, I mean, Kerry top the Roll of Honour in football and Tipper in the top three, but they've only done it a couple of times in history. Yes.
4: Yeah.
5: I think you have to go back to the 60s.
4: 62,
5: yeah, the last time that had happened. And then only a couple of years before that. So yeah, it was unusual in that sense, but it doesn't feel unusual, you know, when Tip and Kerry win All-Ireland.
4: Yeah, the fourth time ever, 1930, 1937, 62, and then 2025. And it did feel like a seismic year because this time last year we were talking about, geez, like Gaelic football is going to be unrecognisable and we don't know if it's for better or for worse.
5: Yeah.
4: What's your reflection 12 months in?
5: Yeah, It played out very positively. I mean, I think there was a lot of positivity about it at the end of last year. You know, when it swept through that special Congress and, obviously there were sort of problems and things to be ironed out along the way. But in general, I think it started well and maintained that trajectory. I suppose the only thing that, and it's hard to blame the rules for this, but the All-Ireland series fizzled out a little bit. The matches weren't as competitive at the end of the of the championship as many had been during the earlier stages. So that was a disappointment. But the rules themselves worked really well. I mean, you can even see in recent weeks in the club, you know, it's been some terrific club matches in football with the new rules kind of in the middle of it all.
4: On the club game, actually, do you think like that it's still kind of excessively parochial and or versus taking over the whole country's interest, because you kind of a weekend will look at a report, say, okay, it ended that way, but maybe there's not great exposure to it nationwide. Maybe it doesn't need to be. Maybe that's the beauty of the club game.
5: Yeah, I think that's there's probably truth in that it remains a very localised affair. You know, the club starting off with the county championship and even the provincial championships, they're not huge box office, and the attendance is traditionally go down for the provincial championships. Now they pick up at the end as you get in sight of titles and the All-Ireland series. But I think it's been good though in terms of the split season and giving the club game an opportunity to breathe a bit. I don't think anyone suggests that the club can kind of take over the same profile that the inter-county has during the summer, but it provides some fairly interesting stuff. I mean, in both the football and hurling, particularly the football, has been really good over the last few weeks.
6: I was in Newbridge on Sunday watching Salons in and a club from Meath, and what I found from a soccer background, the sense of community around the game is off the charts, and Newbridge was fairly packed out on the day with the intermediate game. But also has definitely become a better spectator sport as well for the neutral in terms of the new rules. And particularly, you expect that to happen at inter-county level because the level of professionalism and the detail, but it's happening also in the club game, I think.
5: Yeah,
6: and that's my view. I don't know whether you...
5: No, it's an interesting point. No, it's an interesting point because... If you remember, I mean, about 12 months ago, slightly longer before it was clarified, there was a lot of discussion will these apply to the club game as well? Would it not be better to start them off at Intercounty and then gradually introduce them? And the FRC took a kind of a bullish line on it, which was this will enhance the game both from a spectator's and a player's point of view, and it's unfair to deny club players the opportunity to play. And I think, yeah, you saw, I mean, with the Munster final and the FRC rules that were breached at the end, and the two-pointer and everything. Yeah. I mean, it was a big bundle of FRC innovations. And it'd be terrible for Finbars that it ended the way it did, and terrific for Dingle. But I agree with you. I think that the club matches have also benefited. I mean, there was talk, how will they know? Like, how will they keep track of the 4-on-3, you know, and everything? But to an extent, it's self-policing. You can see, like, teams aren't shy about sticking up the hand and it's been, I'm surprised it hasn't been more of a problem than it has. But
6: there was two infringements of not leaving three up. That happened twice in the game. But it was almost, like you said, self-police, where the team that made the mistake sort of knew it was their own mistake and fought with themselves and fixed it going forward. But I think the attacking flair now on offer is what's really exciting from a neutral GAA man. I think the attacking flair in the football game, even at club level, something like 117, 115 you're seeing, or two, so it's really brilliant to see.
5: I think that 4-on-3 core provision has a lot to do with it, because you're isolating forwards up front, and they're not being required to, you know, someone like Stephen Sherlock, who was shot the lights out for St. Finbar's, like, he's not required to track back.
6: Yeah.
5: He's always one of the three that's up. And I know it's created space. I mean, you know, you could see it in the intercounty game that Kerry win the All-Ireland, but they win it because they have the best forwards in the game, and the new rules have kind of provided the space for that to thrive and prosper. Yeah. And of course, they had that Kerry thing of being able to kind of click into form when they got to Croke Park, and about, you know, they lost all the kind of the difficulties and the uncertainties they'd had earlier in the summer and just kind of drove on. But it was very much forward led, the All-Ireland.
4: On the calendar throughout the year, balancing intercounty and club, there kind of seems to be some sort of war there for certain people. What about Glenn's statement that we saw in recent weeks about the future of the club game in jeopardy with the intercounty season being extended by even a week or two? And it's an extremely long and detailed statement with a lot of emotion attached as well. What are your thoughts on it?
5: I think it would have been better to keep it as it was. But
4: previous to where we are now.
5: No, sorry. It would have been better to keep it as it was this year, because the new recommendation that the season extend for 2 weeks into August. I'm not sure there was a need for it. So I know people say it's too compressed and the focus falls away too quickly. But for the club game, I think it's been really good to have that extra space. And for, you know, in Cork, Kevin O'Donovan's been very strong on this.
4: Yes, he's been on with us,
5: And he was on the committee, so in other words, they got him on board. It's like Michael Collins been brought in to okay this act of treachery. But he made the point, and he's right, look, this, we can live with this, but this is the extent of it. And if we live with this, you got to drop the pre-seasons and you know, make up for it that way.
6: So as an outsider's view, though, I think the top of the game is weaker as a result of these changes. So the inter-county game is, weaker is the wrong word, but it's certainly not as prominent in terms of Irish sport as it was a couple of years ago. Because it's into this little narrow window, and when it's gone, it's gone.
5: Yeah,
6: but for the floating support is what I mean.
5: Yeah, but that was probably always the case, though, to an extent. I mean, most counties were done by the time we got to August, and it did stretch out and it engaged schools and things, and that was seen as a problem. But at the heart of all this was the idea that we have to fix the fixtures for the clubs, and the clubs are providing, you know, whatever it is, 98% of the activity. And if you like, the promotional needs of the intercounty game had to take a bit of a hit on that. But the GA decided that's what we must do. After lots of fiddling around the edges, this was the way to do it. And I think you're right, Brinny. I mean, the point is that there isn't the same. I mean, you're losing 2 months for a start.
6: Yeah.
5: That's 2 months of, and also it's creating clashes with other sports, particularly the early stages of the championship. You're running into things like the Champions Cup in rugby at the end of the soccer season. But there's always been a bit of that with the GAA, you know, if there's a World Cup year or a European Championship year, and particularly if Ireland are involved in it, the attendance is kind of get a bit of a hit. But, you know, afterwards they keep going. So I think you're right. There has been a bit of suffering, but it's been, you know, it's a concession that they decided was worth.
6: Who decided, though?
5: The GAA.
6: Yeah, but that they're predominantly the clubs are the biggest voice.
5: Yeah.
6: So my question from an elite, and no elite player will say what I'm about to say, but they may be thinking it. I want to be an elite athlete, which a lot of them at inter-county level are, but I've got to go back to my club, who might only be an intermediate club, it might even be a junior club, and sort of train at a lesser standard for 6 months of the year, where I want to be elite, I want to be the face of sport in Ireland, but we're pigeonholed into a smaller thing because the club game want to grow.
5: Yeah, but you kind of referenced that yourself when you were talking about just that kind of feeling of community at a club match.
6: Yeah.
5: And players are club players first. Now, some, you're right, some aren't thrilled at having to make the transition from the high profile of inter-county,
6: yeah,
5: particularly if they're not with a particularly strong club. But I remember in the pandemic summer back in 2020, and the season was inverted with the club matches first and the club championships first. And of course, it was brilliant for journalists because no one was at the matches, so we drove straight up to the ground and went in. Yeah? There was no getting there an hour in advance and trying to park and all the rest. But I remember after the Dublin final, and Ballymun Kickhams had won, and Ballymun Kickhams, I remember at their peak, they had a lot of the really high profile Dublin players playing for them, you know, Dean Rock, James McCarthy, Philip McMahon, etc. And I remember after they'd won the final, talking to James McCarthy, and he was saying how brilliant it had been this year, because normally they engage with the club after a season that typically goes to an All-Ireland final, and often they won it, and then they have to reset immediately, get back to the club, and it's a hard adjustment to make. Whereas he said, this time we're able to train with our club mates. We're able to get to know the younger players, and it was really an enjoyable experience for them. So I would feel that that inter-county players often like to be able to give time to their club, and they also like the fact that they now have certainty, and they now have bits of the summer that the season will be over when they can make holiday plans and everything else. So again, it has been a compromise, but I don't think it's without advantages for inter-county players.
4: In your time, was there an era where the schedule was the most ideal?
5: Well, I think the current one is working, in the sense that it's giving, it's I know a lot of people, including colleagues of mine, would dispute that and say that the GAA is losing out a lot in terms of profile. You're throwing away these weeks, particularly when, you know, soccer and rugby is only getting started. So the elite Gaelic games is going to get, you know, more of the coverage. But I think in terms of running the organisation as a sort of a balancing match between the elite players at inter-county level, and they don't want to, you know, undercut that too much, because that's the financial engine of the association is what comes in through the inter-county game. Mm-hmm. But also to understand, because I think the difficulties of club players had become almost comical, that they could hardly plan a wedding or anything, because you just never knew when anything was going to go ahead. So, I mean, maybe it'll turn out in because we're only a couple of years into it, it'll turn out not to be such a great idea. But I think most of the evolutions have been for the better. I mean, when I started off, the league was partly played before Christmas, and so the inter-county season never seemed to end, and that's been it's been kind of rationalised now, and more time is given to, and even now clubs will say, well, they don't, you know, that they too are a bit, can be a bit compressed, and have, and they don't have their county players, you know, during the county leagues and that. But at the moment, I think it's worked okay.
4: I have two questions that are, they're actually the same question about two different topics in 2025, and it's, have you seen the likes ever? And number one is David Clifford. So he gets the third footballer of the year. So Jack O'Shea's on four overall in the grand scheme of things. So he's that to catch up on. But for many people, David Clifford is the greatest. And then the other, have you ever seen the likes, is the All-Ireland Hurling Final this year? Because you've seen it all, or certainly a lot.
5: I in both cases, you'd have to say that, you know, that it's hard to say that you have, because David Clifford's reputation was forged at underage. He came through, I mean, he in a funny way, kind of cost Kerry an under 20 title, because they immediately, you know, graded himself and Sean Yaget as a senior, so they weren't available to Jack O'Connor's under 20s at the time. But from the time he came through, not only did he have a reputation, but when he was just an 18-year-old in his first season, and I mean, he was pulling the last gasp goal out of the bag to stop Kerry losing to Monaghan up in Clonus in an All-Ireland group match. But Kerry haven't been the dominant force they were, say, during Jack O'Shea's career. Maybe they will be from now on. But in terms of his play, I mean, because Kerry often produce great, you know, generational forwards, like Kenny Hurlers, but he's managed to impact at a very consistent level, because he's only 26 at the moment. So in other words, now interestingly, I looked it up, and he's not that much younger than Jack O'Shea was when he got his last Footballer of the Year award. So I don't know whether how the future years will pan out, but it looks good for Kerry at the moment, both in terms of the general competitive environment and the players that they have at their disposal. But I mean, he's able to do extraordinary things in the biggest of matches with the maximum impact, even to the extent of in the final. You know, when he just sort of occupied Brendan McCall and allowed space for others, and if others got notions like Tyrone did in the semi-final, and he gets even a glimmer of extra space himself, but then he becomes the instrument of punishment.
4: So yeah,
5: he is. I mean, he's been a very dominant player in the game, particularly for a team that's not guaranteed to win All Ireland.
4: We won't see that great point that he scored in stoppage time in the first half now with the buzzer reverting.
5: That's right. Yeah, and I think I don't know if that drove it, because in a way it was the sort of, it was a piece of evidence for...
4: It was used.
5: It was a piece of evidence in favour of the rule, and in fact it sort of punished Donegal's tentativeness in not pushing out and competing.
4: Paddy was just having the ball to himself, wasn't he, for a few seconds?
5: Exactly, yeah. And then eventually he was just waiting, and Brendan McCall was sort of, you know, fixated on him, but as soon as he got the step, and a 2-point, and it went from a 5-point deficit to a 7-point deficit, from Donegal probably maybe feeling okay about themselves at halftime to feeling they were really up against it. So yeah, that was a really big moment.
6: Where do you fall on the comparison of the modern greats? Like, there's no doubt Clifford's a great, like that game was a great example of where, in one sense, he didn't play brilliant, but he done all brilliant things, took people on a walk out to the sideline to create space on. But in the modern media we're in now, where everybody is so Instagrammable, and like, you would have seen a lot of the greats in the last 20, 30 years, but they wouldn't have had the same profile at times because of the modern media. Does that influence how people perceive people?
5: Definitely. And also, there is a recency bias as well, because people are seeing this at the moment. But, you know, certain things are comparable, and, performance, obviously, for forwards, output, and in the biggest of matches, like Porrick Joyce scoring 10 points against me in the 2001 final. Yeah. You know, I mean, that's stellar performance, whatever era it takes place in. But I fall somewhere in the middle. I'm not I'm not taken up with recency bias, but I would always have pushed back against anyone who was saying, whether it's, you know, emails to me or that, say questioning the Dublin team,
6: yeah,
5: that won all the All-Irelands, saying, oh, you know, they're not as good as the Stanley. But the only measure of how good a team is really is what it wins, and they created a record in terms of winning. I had an interesting correspondence and pre-email days with a man in Wicklow who had seen the Kerry four in a row team 29-32, and he reckoned they were better than Mick O'Dwyer's team. And I mean, sure, how could I say? I'm talking to someone who'd seen them both. Yeah. And that was his view. But I am wary of kind of going into too much intergenerational comparisons, because contexts are different.
4: And it's an argument that no one's ever won in the history of sport.
5: No.
4: Sporting debate. We would say, for instance, Michael here in the YouTube comments, the live stream says, Marth Fitz is better than David Clifford. You know, and yeah, if someone feels that staunchly about that, they're not going to change their mind.
5: True, yeah. And I'm not knowing, like, Daryl Cadeja would probably say the same thing.
4: Yeah.
5: He thinks that that Morris was that, and without sort of intending in disrespect to David Clifford, and that plays a role too. I mean, when we, these teams, the Millennium and teams of the Centenary teams, I remember looking at the composition of the journalists who selected them, and they would have all sort of been around the same age, and they would have been all kind of youngish in the 40s and 50s, and when you're probably most susceptible and impressionable, and sure enough, that's where the critical mass of the players came from.
4: Yeah. We took it going with your list just before that, the hurling final. Like, we have seen blowouts.
5: Yeah.
4: Before, but this was seismic.
5: Sure, yeah. And then we saw, I mean, remember in 94 when Limerick lost that lead to Offaly in the, I mean, it was something like two goals and 6 points in 4 minutes, 14 seconds, and, you know, turned the 5 point lead into a 6 point deficit, just like that. But this was extraordinary, because the feeling would have been at half time, like, Tip had done well. Like, Tip were playing well. Tip weren't going to get hammered the way they had done twice before down in Cork. And yet, Shane Barrett got in for the goal before half time, and you thought, oh, Cork would be happy enough.
4: Six points.
5: What surprised me afterwards, talking to people, was how adamant Tipperary were that at half time, they were fully confident they were going to win. They said, we have this now. I don't mean the ambient view around the place. You thought that Cork had put a reasonable lead up, but no one would have foreseen what happened. And Patrick Horgan missed a free just
4: that's
5: at the
4: right
5: start.
4: That would have been seven.
5: Would have pushed it out to seven. And I mean, the scale of the meltdown was such that it's hard to pin it all on that. But maybe it would have settled them a little bit. But Tip were excellent. I mean, it was funny the way that as the manager of Tip, when they were both under 21 and under 20, just on the cusp of the turnover between the age grades, Liam Cal did the same thing. Lost a Munster final, I think it was, to Cork pretty heftily, and yet came back by the All-Ireland final and beat them. Not by, you know, a huge margin, but beat them, just overturned that verdict. And that was hanging out there a little bit before the final, but nothing on the scale that happened in the second half.
6: And a quick question on that. How, as a journalist, how do you record Pat Ryan and all of that? Because Hero to Zero was such like, do you have to be careful with that? There's a human side of it. Is there, or do you, like, has he failed as a manager ultimately on that day?
5: Well, the team failed, so the management takes their share of the culpability in it. But it was a strange year for him. I mean, it was a terrible year in some ways, personal bereavement, but also great success, and success on very Cork terms in the league. You know, swashbuckling goal scoring, and I suppose, in a way, the canary in the coal mine was how they started the championship. I was in Ennis for that, and it was business as usual up till half time. I mean, they were swatting Clare, and then in the second half, it slowed down a bit, and Shane Barrett got sent off. I think it was the 59th minute he got sent off, and Cork were leading by 9, and it kind of gave birth to this, like, this idea, this orthodoxy that you cannot win a match in hurling a man short for any significant amount of time. And in the end, Cork were just simply lucky to draw that match, because Clare actually got the puck out after taking the lead, and just the ball got, I think it was Dave McNerney who was under pressure, and he was judged to have fouled the ball, and Patrick Horgan drew it. But that was a bit of Cork vulnerability we hadn't seen during the league. And now they then, you know, they got back on track, but then they got murdered by Limerick in the Gaelic grounds, and you're thinking, mm-hmm. Crikey, this shouldn't be happening. I know this is in the past, and it's a useful kind of process, but teams have had resets where they get a bad setback. Yeah. Tip had it in 2019, and then you get back on the horse. No one expects it to happen in the space of a few days, which effectively it was.
4: 20 days, yeah.
5: Yeah, before the Munster final. And for Cork to win that, I mean, that was remarkable. And then it looked like they were back in business. Probably didn't do them any favours. They're playing Dublin in the semi-final and went to town.
4: And
5: on
4: the space
5: them.
4: Between the games, it just felt like the Munster final was it for them, really, wasn't it?
5: Well, they seem to have difficulty refocusing. I mean, in a way, you know, it went fine for them in the semi-final. Dublin would be disappointed, but it went fine for Cork. But maybe they were too much of a team still in development to handle that kind of extreme. And it was just in the second half, like on every metric, they were wiped out. And it was not as tough on Pat Ryan, but I think Pat Ryan would have stayed on. But I think the county board wants, or the county executive wanted, some changes made to the backroom.
6: It's fine margins, isn't it, for the man? Jesus.
5: And he would have been loyal to the people that he had. So, I mean, he could conceivably reappear as manager after a few years. There's probably no harm to change from time to time, but I'm sure he's frustrated he didn't get the opportunity to finish the job.
4: It's an extraordinary year in sport. It was 2025, and your first century was an extraordinary year in Irish life, 1972. Just the Five Nations at Twickenham. So Ireland were away to England, knowing that if they had won, they were going to be level on points with Wales. And when they did, 16 points to 12. Kevin Flynn, the centre, getting the try that won the game. But you're only a pup at this stage, are you?
5: At Twickenham. What happened? It was a significant try in family terms, because my grandmother had died only a few days previously, and we lived together with them, so it was a big shock. It was the first death in the family I was aware of, and I remember the following Saturday Ireland won in Paris for the beat France for the first time in 20 years, and it was the introduction. It was an all reliable in pub quizzes who scored Ireland's first 4-point tries, Johnny Maloney, the Mary scrum half, and they won that, and that was unusual. It hadn't happened since the '50s. Then they're away. Their first two matches are away. So then I don't know when it was organised, but my father and grandfather decided they'd go to Twickenham and bring me along, and off we went. And of course, my late father could find himself up for Tuzla, but I remember my father and grandfather. We arrived at the ground. Didn't have to pre-book or acquire it, and they go up and they get two stand tickets for themselves and give me a terrace ticket. So I disappear up onto the terrace, and I'm 11 at this stage, and I'm right behind the goal where Ireland scored the second half tries, and the Kevin Flynn one happened more or less in front of me, and this was kind of sensational, because they were, not that they would have been unused to beating England, but it was a really big win late on, and that made them 2 out of 2 with the whole matches to come. And then because of the aftermath of Bloody Sunday and the burning of the British Embassy and everything, Scotland and Wales wouldn't travel.
4: Yeah,
5: and so for the only time the championship was abandoned, was unfinished, and Ireland never got their crack at a Grand Slam that year.
4: Wow.
5: having done the hard work. In fairness to France, the French team came over in April and played in a friendly international, at which the tickets for the Scotland and Wales matches were accepted and sort of helped out the IRFU financially, which should be remembered to them. But yeah, that was a huge disappointment.
4: Your next entry is 1983, the All-Ireland football final between Dublin and Galway. This is extraordinary.
5: Yeah.
4: This goes down that anyone alive at the time will tell you all about it, and you can look back and reading in the years, it's a great entry that year. So you're at this point, you're early 20s?
5: Yeah.
4: So have you at this point gone into journalism? How does this work?
5: No, I'm just finished college, and I've been interested. I was interested in rugby, soccer, go to League of Ireland matches, and in football and hurling. But I was very much a kind of a casual engager. And I went to the drawn Cork Dublin match that year, but I didn't go down to Cork for the famous replay.
4: Which Dublin won, yeah. My father's still sore about that from a Cork perspective. Yeah, that one.
5: Yeah, but it's a little to be sore about.
4: The first game, not the replay, was
5: a big win for Dublin.
4: The
5: replay, because the goal, Bernie Ark's goal right at the end, just drew it back. I mean, they were beaten, but for that, and it was an important day in GA terms, because the report they received afterwards about the event. So they nearly had a disaster on Hill 16. I mean, Hill 16 at that stage actually had kind of grassy banks and things. And they came close to really serious catastrophe, you know.
4: Overcrowding.
5: And just the unsuitability of the terracing, like.
4: Panning spoke about this last week too.
5: It was
4: mad.
5: And even like my own experience, I rambled along, kind of far too close to the throw-in. In those days, you see, you could pay in. Mm-hmm. I think that possibly was the last All Ireland final that was all ticket. It used to be just the stands were ticket, and I arrived along, and we're there at the canal end, and there was. Gates were shut and said, no, it's full. And what happened then was that fellas began kind of pushing away on the gates, and someone got his hand up the inside and unbolted it. And then they were pushing, and people were scrambling up underneath the lintel. It'd take a mistimed push, and somebody cut in half. So on the inside, they said, geez, we better just open it up. I mean, this is kind of connotations of Leppings Lane in Hillsborough, you know. In we all went, and up the terrace. I think the match was possibly started a short amount of time at that stage, and kind of pushed in. The canal end was really full as a result. I remember because it rained very heavily during that match, and yet, so only my head and my shoulder pads actually go wet. So kind of wedged in. But it was a remarkable match. We were there that end, and you were kind of assuming, like, oh, we have to win this ultimately. I remember when T and G were running the old All-Irelands, Ireland goals, saying to Barney Rock when I was talking to him just the week after, by coincidence, I'd seen the 83 final, and even watching it in the 90s, I still couldn't believe they'd won, you know.
4: It is remarkable. Like, there's so much defining imagery from that game alone. Like, so Dublin finished with 12, Galway 14.
6: The Dirty Dozen Dublin were called?
5: Yeah, that's right.
4: It's almost hard to know who's getting sent off when.
5: Not all the sendings off registered with people. You was kind of reduced to saying, where's
4: Brian Mullins was first, wasn't he? And then there was a double rate.
5: That was prominent, and you could see that happening.
4: But the next one afterward, there was confusion.
5: But Ray Hazley got sent off. People were saying, where's Hazley? I haven't seen Hazley. He'd been sent off. It was interesting for me, because that really kind of got me interested in the whole thing, and I started going to all the Dublin matches and getting lifts with people to the matches outside of Dublin, and became far more kind of tuned into it rather than casually. So it was a significant final, I must say.
4: Barney Rock's goal as well is the imagery of that, and Pádraig Coyne, wasn't it, the running back to goal, and then Joe McNally putting it over the bar
5: he's lamenting himself, you can see what he was going for. He wasn't going for a point.
4: So when did you get involved in journalism?
5: I started in journalism kind of accidentally. What happened was I was working in PR, and one of the clients was sponsoring a team in the junior Ross cycling race.
4: Yeah.
5: And I said, God, I'll try and get some coverage for this. And a college friend of mine, Jared Siggins, was in the Sunday Tribune Sports Department. And I said to him, geez, would you make sure that this appears like this? And he said, yeah, but will you get me results and a few paragraphs on it? So I duly went off and did that and rang it in on the Saturday. And I said to him afterwards, if you want me to do anything else, like I'd be happy to do other
6: things. Famous
5: last
6: words.
5: Yeah, I remember leaving a pub full of friends when they were about to watch Ireland Scotland in a rugby international, because I was going off to Harold's Cross to do a League of Ireland match for the Tribune, and then at a certain stage, having done, I did for instance in the 89. Snooker Championship in golf, so I did the Saturday there, and I was kind of enjoying it. And I decided then, I went along to him and I said, would there be enough work for me to be able to kind of earn a livelihood? And he said, well, sure, you know, come along and we'll see. You could do some subbing, sub editing, and in 89, I made the jump. I just said, I'm getting out of PR. What I'm going to do is I'm going to do this. And it was perfect, because I was able to get sub-editing shifts, which were paid. You were paid a certain amount for your shift. So that was a kind of a foundation income. And then I was able to write things, and you were paid per word. Between the two, I was able to keep going without freelancing in the kind of the traditional sense of going around other papers and saying, you know, I'm available to do work at the weekend. I kind of got embedded in the Tribune. Now the Tribune weren't fast to staff anyone, so that was never really going to happen. But I was part of the furniture there for a good 2 years. And there were when I went in, like, I mean, David Walsh was there, Jerry Thornley was there, people who came on board like Brendan Fanning, Dennis Walsh,
4: great generation,
5: yeah. And we all would have met in there,
4: yeah.
5: And then it became clear I wasn't going to be staffed in there, so. Another friend of mine from college, who again I reacquainted with in the Tribune, Alan Ruddock, was a sports journalist who unfortunately died back in 2010. But he set up the Irish edition of the Sunday Times, and said to me, "Do you want to do? We come in and do GA stuff for us." And so I did that, and then I started to do some sub-editing shifts in the Irish Times, and that was kind of my new model of earning until the staff job in the Times came up in 94. So that was kind of how I made my way into it, and it was, I think if I wasn't, Eugene McGee was another one who was there when I arrived in the Tribune. He left to go to the Evening Herald, and another chap called Paul Desmond suddenly decided to go to London. Left me the only one who was writing consistently about Gaelic games. We Kevin Cashman doing hurling, and I just started doing football. So it was as random as that.
4: Yeah.
5: The speciality was as random as that.
4: Yeah, yeah. Kind of different there, All right, we've about 10 minutes left here to rattle through the next three. So, Italian 90, your soccer entry. Yeah. Ireland won, England won. What's more to say about this? Gary Lineker scores for England, Kevin Sheedy for Ireland.
5: Yeah, that's right. That was in the Tribune. So I was involved in the Vincent Brown bought the rights off FIFA for the official FIFA publication, and we had to put it together and put in the squads and all text and everything. And it was a big undertaking, done very, very quickly. He rewarded a couple of us by putting us on a charter flight that was taking a bunch of Tribune people over to Cagliari in the morning and out that night. But it was fantastic, because as a kid I was mad keen on the World Cup. I always It's kind of a fascination. I have to say it's probably abated in more recent years. But in, I remember in like the 16 team World Cup in 1970 and all of the rest of it. So for Ireland to be in the World Cup like was a huge, huge thing. And to be able to see their very first match in the World Cup, that was very big for me. Yeah. I still had the tickets at home. And the match itself, it didn't look great.
4: It was a dire match, was it? It
5: wasn't a great match. The Italian press were appalled by it. Like, we're seeing the papers the next day.
6: And you have a problem that they're appalled by it,
4: by the way.
5: Yeah, that's true. So we went to a restaurant, went from the restaurant to the airport. We were there about 5 a.m. And, it was amazing that they actually dug the results out, because there was a question. Alan McLaughlin, who was a late addition to the squad, poor old Gary Waddock got dumped, and poor old Alan McLaughlin actually died there was a suggestion, was he offside when Sheedy scored the goal?
4: That's right, yeah.
5: And of course, then he went on to score the vital goal in Windsor Park.
6: Windsor Park.
5: When Ireland qualified for the 94 World Cup. Yep. But that was a brilliant event.
4: Hell of a team. Bonner, Mick, Kevin Moore and Chris Morris, John Aldridge, Steve Staunton, Andy Townsend, Sheedy, of course, Tony Cascarino, Ray Houghton and Paul McGrath, starting lineup.
5: Oh, yeah.
4: Amazing.
5: Funny enough, I think their best team, their peak, was the 88 European Championship.
4: Oh, right, yeah. Ronnie Whelan
5: They were, and Stapleton was, yeah. But just in terms, I remember the lead up to that, Johan Cruyff was on BBC Sports Night, and he was asked about it was one of the revolving pundits being asked about it, and he said, you know, dark horses, he said, the Republic of Ireland, he said, they're comfortable with the way they play and they're not afraid of anything. Mm. And

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2: A family, really, because we, my mother-in-law retired to Wexford. Some of her children had moved there, and she went down there at the end of her life. And we were with the road beaten, worn out between Dublin and Curraghloe, going backwards and forwards, and the summer and the kids with us. Now, but I remember the summer of '96 and Wexford coming through. And I mean, it's so extraordinary because their background, the team of the 50s. So I got to know Billy Rackard a bit, one of the famous Rackard brothers. I interviewed him for the '96 final, and he was comparing them with '96. And he said back in his day, the thing he remembers most is all the cars were black and there were very few women around. Although if you see footage from Croke Park, there's a few women around, all right. But in 96, they came through. And remember, they had a man sent off before half time.
3: Right.
2: And they still managed to see it out. They didn't concede a scoreable free, I think, in the second half. There was some stat like that. So it was a really kind of focused performance. But it's funny because that's their only, like, next year it'll be 30 years since that win.
3: It's amazing.
2: And in 96, it was 28 years.
3: Yeah. Did it feel like the start of something then?
2: Not sure. It was a great time in Hurling because Clare had won the year before, and now Wexford
3: was in between,
2: won,
3: wasn't it? The sandwich, yeah.
2: And they won one more Leinster,
3: yeah.
2: But it faded off. You see, they were a mature team. They'd been around a while. They weren't like Clare, who were mostly younger players.
3: Yeah.
2: But just remember the atmosphere in Wexford was fantastic. I drove up from Curraghloe on the morning. And just looking at the place as you drove through.
3: That's what I was brought to thinking about what the atmosphere would have been like at that time, because it had been so long. Again, it's the imagery about this George O'Connor's hands.
2: Yeah.
3: Tom Dempsey's goal. Joe Quaid's save. Yeah. In the second half, and then the melee that resulted from it.
2: That's right. Yeah. But no, they were, yeah, they, it was, they, Griffin was such a, he was such a clever manager. I mean, on that road, up to Dublin, you know, I think it was for the Leinster final, which they hadn't won in ages either. He stopped the bus and made them walk across the Wexford Wicklow boundary, and said, "Now we do that again, we'll have the Bob O'Keefe Cup," which they did. But it was a real. I remember my sister-in-law lived there. She wouldn't be a big GA family, if anything, they're more into Curraghloe United, the soccer club down there. But I just remember she got the kids up to bring them in to town to see it, because you mightn't see it again, and she hasn't been wrong so far.
3: Yeah, totally. And then your final selection, 2011. So Dublin's first All-Ireland in 16 years. And I guess it was the start of something.
2: Yes, it was very much the start of something. It was interesting from my point of view. My daughter Rebecca was due to be born the Friday before the hurling final in 1993 and didn't arrive until the day before the football final. So anyway, she that sort of All-Ireland background going on. But on that day in 2011, that was her 18th birthday, and she went in with her sister and to watch the match. And you know, it was a match that, because Dublin hadn't beaten Kerry in the championship since 1977 at that stage, and not for the want of trying, there'd been about 10 matches. So anyway, I remember being surprised at half time that it was so tight, and thinking, well, you know, they're giving a good account of themselves. But when they got the goal, I remember Joe Brawley on the television saying that the ground shook when Kevin Menman scored the goal. And but when Donaghy equalised, you kind of assumed, oh God, there's going to be a replay, because no one in the press box likes replays. But then, you know, it played out. And I know that, you know, when Clutton was lining it up, that,
3: yeah, talk to us about that. Yeah,
2: Rebecca was sitting on the floor of the stand, almost clutching her head, and her younger sister was kind of giving.

0: giving her the commentary on what was happening and where it was going. And you could kind of, because the Hill was behind it, the trajectory, the Hill was responding to the trajectory. So you kind of heard it before you saw it almost. Yeah. And it was just extraordinary that team. Now, they had appeared the year before. They'd been competitive with Cork, who won it the year before. But to beat Kerry in the final was such a huge thing. And, of course, it as you say, like, triggered this run, this huge run of success.
1: It nearly typifies what Dublin's about, because if you think about Cluxton, there was almost no emotion. It was just like, boom, over the bar, jog back, machine-like. Yeah. And it was the start of that machine-like Dublin run, wasn't it?
0: Yeah, and he he was 10 years in goal at that stage, and he went on to play, you know, another 12, and he was in goal for all of those All-Irelands.
2: He appeared to get greater as time went on.
0: Well, he became, that thing with the kickouts only became really a thing around the mid-2000s. I remember because Shane Ryan was the centre fielder and he'd pick him out on runs to the wing. He was such a huge influence on that as captain and everything.
2: Sean Moore, that was brilliant. You had to be there. Brilliant one to end 2025. Thanks, Mill, for coming in.
0: No problem.
3: Off the Ball Rugby.
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1: Nathan with you this evening, and John Giles is with us on the football show as well. Evening, John.
2: Evening, Nathan.
1: We're going to go through your all-time Tottenham 11 in a couple of moments' time. We had Manchester United last week, Liverpool the week before. They're sparking plenty of debate, you'll be glad to hear.
2: I'd say there'd be a lot of disagreements. I think that's what it's all about, Nathan, you know. But I'd have to stress again, as I did last week, that when I'm picking a team, well, anybody's picking a team of say, the great Spurs team, like, a lot of people say, well, why can't the more modern players be in it? But, you know, in 5 years' time, I said last week, if I'm still here and I'm picking a Spurs team or a Liverpool team, then it could change because new players come in and they take over some of the older players. And that's the way it is. So I'm going on what the players have played for so far for Spurs. Of course, I don't expect everybody to agree to it, Nathan.
1: Well, luckily, you're not on Twitter, John, so you don't have to listen to them anyways.
2: Yeah.
1: You can just finish the call and move on with your life.
2: Yeah.
1: We'll deal with it, don't worry. So we'll get onto that in a few minutes' time. But, well, thankfully, there's actually something to talk about this week. We've had the decision made by the FAI last Saturday to finish Mick McCarthy's contract and move on with the Stephen Kenny era with immediate effect. So Stephen Kenny is now and was just unveiled today officially as the Republic of Ireland manager. Was this the right thing to do?
2: I think so. I mean, the agreement was that Stephen would take over from Mick after the whenever we were out of the Champions
1: competition.
2: And as we know, this virus has come along and it's upset everything. So I think it's not a bad idea because it gives Stephen a bit more time to prepare. I know we're not playing football at the moment, but it won't stop him from preparing for taking over. I think it's okay. As long as Mick agreed to it, which I think he did, that's the main thing. You know, nobody's been let down. I would have hated to see that, you know, Mick was forced out of it before the contract was up. So I think, you know, Mick has obviously agreed to it, so good luck now to Stephen when he does take over.
1: It was probably a bit more straightforward for the FAI when the playoff was put back to September at least, and Mick McCarthy's contract was up on July 31st and Stephen Kenny's was starting on the 1st of August. So legally they were on fairly solid ground. The one argument that could be made in favour of Mick was that he didn't get a chance to finish the job, that he started this qualification campaign and he isn't going to see it out to the end.
2: Yeah, I think it's unfortunate for Mick, that, more so than anybody else, that this has come along the way it has, to do what's needed to be done. But, Nathan, nobody could foresee this, you know, and it's a dreadful situation. And I think probably in the long run, Mick is agreeable to it. It's probably the best thing. It does give Stephen a bit more time to get ready for the playoffs and indeed hopefully for the big competition if we get there. So as long as it has been agreed, then good luck to Stephen in his new job.
1: How do you reflect on Mick's 18 months in charge? It was obviously in the shadow of all that was going on off the pitch in the FAI, but it feels almost somewhat forgettable what happened on the pitch. There weren't really any massive high points.
2: I think he was stepping into a difficult job. And I thought he did a very, very good job. You know, if you look back on the team, and it's still there now, we didn't really have any forwards. You know, we didn't have any real goal scorers. We didn't have a Robbie Keane. We never looked like really scoring goals. We conceded very few, and I think we were only beaten once in the whole competition under Mick. So I think the morale of the players had picked up. I think it was a very difficult job to step into because he didn't have any friendly matches to prepare for the competitive matches, Nathan. We've got to go on that. So he was starting from scratch at a very high level. I think, you know, when Martin O'Neill took over years ago, I think he'd 7 or 8 or 9 matches before we played our first competitive match. Mm. So Mick had to step into it straight away. And I think overall, he did a good job.
1: You mentioned Robbie Keane there. That is the one loose end that still needs to be tied up in this because of the contractual arrangements. Robbie Keane was on a 4-year deal where Mick McCarthy was on a 2-year deal. But it emerged over the last few months that Stephen Kenny was going to be allowed to choose his own backroom staff. He's promoted Keith Andrews alongside him, and he's brought Damien Duff in. And it hasn't fully been cleared up as to what's going to happen with Robbie Keane, whether there may be some sort of a role or whether he's just going to end up leading it. Potentially could get a little bit messy. But Stephen Kenny said today that while obviously his incredible respect for what Robbie has achieved, he just felt he wanted to pick his own backroom staff, people he was comfortable with, and Robbie wasn't part of that. Like, is he doing the right thing, or should he have found a role for Robbie?
2: Definitely. I don't think it would be anything personal with Stephen Kenny not having Robbie on his team. But you know, all managers, it's very, very important. One of the most important things for managers is to have their own people on their team. Mm. And Robbie has been in the game a long time, and I think Robbie would appreciate that you know, Robbie knows the game well, and any time a manager comes in, he always brings his own people or the people that he wants with him. And you know, in Robbie's case, see, the contractual situation might be difficult for the FAI, but Stephen had no role to play in that. You know, Stephen didn't give Robbie a 4-year contract. So it's Stephen has to do the job to the best of his abilities, and picking your own staff is hugely important, Nathan. Damien. So that's what he's done, you know. And I think Robbie will accept it. You know, Robbie's a good lad. He's been a great player for us. And, you know, I'd be sorry for him that this is the case. But, you know, Robbie's been in the game long enough to know that this happens. And there's nothing personal in it. You just get your own. You have to have your own staff in there.
1: There's obviously a lot of excitement around this new era with the backroom staff of Keith Andrews and Damien Duff coming in as well after being very highly recommended, it seems, over at Celtic. And people are talking about Stephen Kenny as the start of a new era, not in terms of just having a new manager, but also potentially in terms of a new style of play. We don't know how the autumn is going to look. There's talk of up to 9 games with maybe Slovakia and that playoff squeezed in there. Like, how quickly should we expect to see Stephen Kenny's influence on the style of play?
2: Well, we have to see it quickly because he's going in the competitive match in his first match, I believe, Nathan. Would that be right?
1: Yeah, I think it's still a little bit up in the air. It could be a Nations League game. It could be the Slovakia game. But I think they're hoping that playoff against Slovakia will be put. He was talking today about October. There's a potential it may be November.
2: Yeah. Well, you know, he's got a difficult start. I think he has a better chance than Mick in some ways because we have young lads coming on who are strikers. We've got young Connolly coming on. Michael, I'm not so good on the names here.
1: Yeah, the likes of Obafemi, Paris,
2: Obafemi, Adam Ida, and Troy Parrott. You know, these are lads that Mick didn't really have because they're only young lads. But they're all scoring goals, and some of them scored them in the Premiership. So there's more promise there as attackers than when Mick took over. And I think that's what we were really struggling on was Mick getting goals in the matches. Defensively, I think the back five have been very, very good, and they're still there, Nathan. You know, we've got Randolph, Coleman, Duffy, Egan, Stevens, Clark, Doherty, you know, Kevin Long. So I think we're well served there. We were probably okay in midfield, but we were definitely struggling up front. So I think, don't forget, Stephen would know these lads as well, which is a big help, Nathan, when he's starting off. You know, he knows these young lads and would have a good idea of what they can do.
1: Because we don't know, and Stephen Kenny touched on this at his press conference, we don't know exactly where this Slovakia game, and that is the key one, whether it's the first game or the fifth game, and whether he needs to go with the old heads or whether he has 3 or 4 matches actually to gain some experience for the likes of some of those players you're talking about. He's probably not quite sure as to how he approaches that. Does he have to go in and set out his template straight away and say, I'm giving these young players a chance, even if it comes at the cost of potentially losing that playoff game? Or do you need to stick with the likes of Glenn Whelan because they've been there and done that?
2: Well, this is the problem that Mick McCarthy had, Nathan, when he went in, you know, because he'd know friendly matches to do. I think Stephen will have a good idea in his mind. I mean, he has been involved with the under-21s for the last year or two, so he would know more about them, certainly, than I would and that Mick McCarthy would. But what we've seen on the records, I mean, they're supposed to be very, very... I think Conley's a very good player. I've seen him play. I haven't seen the other lads play. Well, I've seen him maybe once or twice. But I'd say Stephen would have a very, very good knowledge of these particular players. And I think he would know better now of what these lads could do at senior level than Mick McCarthy did at his particular time coming in. So I think Stephen would have a good idea. But the ideal thing would be have one or two practice matches to really find out.
1: It feels as though probably over the last 10 years that the football has moved on somewhat in terms of style of play and the excitement and the amount of goals that are scored, and most teams are now quite attacking teams. But at international football, particularly with Ireland, we've rarely if ever seen that. We've rarely if ever seen an Irish team that can dominate possession. And Stephen Kenny talked about that today, of wanting the senior team to be a team that can dominate possession, and also that being a template for underage sides as well, that this is sort of our footballing DNA now, that we're a side that controls possession. It's an easy thing to say. When you look at the players he has available, is it possible?
2: As you say, it's an easy thing to say, and we'd all love to have it. Any manager coming in would love to be able to have midfield players that can control the play. I'm not so sure we have, Nathan. I think we're okay. I think the back five or the back six, back seven, whatever, are really, really good. Really good. That's why we've conceded very few goals. Now, that's the starting point. Do we have it in midfield? Well, I wouldn't be too sure. I think we'd be workmanlike. I mean, Jack Byrne is a creative player. Brady can be O'Dowd can be a creative player. Hendrick can come in. We've got players who I think can be better than showed under Mick McCarthy in the last two or three years, and maybe even 4 years. That we need somebody in midfield to do it as well. But we were really, really lacking up front. So, fingers crossed, and Stephen would know the younger players better than I do. But what I've seen in them, I read about them, that we have a few young players there that can score goals that we haven't had in the last, two or three years anyway.
1: One of the constant questions, and maybe it's quietened down a little bit over the last couple of years, is about the respect for Stephen Kenny from senior members of the team who wouldn't have worked with him and maybe don't follow football in this country as closely as they should and don't realise what he's done with Dundalk, and maybe even over the last 18 months haven't even followed what's been going on with the under-21s. Does he have a job of work to do in those first few training sessions to convince people, or do you expect the players just get on board?
2: I would be very surprised if they didn't get on board straight away. I mean, Stephen has a very, very good record with Dundalk, and that was a great job that he did there. And he's done a very, very good job with the under-21s, so I don't think there'll be any problem with that as well. I think what happens with players, Nathan, I think they always go into it with an open mind. Mm. And if the manager's really doing his stuff, then they buy into it. If he's not doing his stuff, then they know straight away this fella's not very good. Now, I don't think that's the case with Stephen. I think Stephen has a very, very good record behind him. I think they will give them the utmost respect, and then it's up to Stephen then to do the job. And I'd be confident that he will. I think he's a good lad, Stephen, good character. He's done a great job with Dundalk, really great job, and I think he's done a very good job with the under-21s. So I don't see any problem with that, Nathan. I think the players will have a great deal of respect for him.
1: And you can tell any time you listen to him talking just how much this job means to him. Spoke today about being the pinnacle of his career, that he doesn't see this as a stepping stone to another job, that this is the job he's always wanted. You've been there, you've been the Republic of Ireland manager. The pressure that's involved, is it different? Is it totally different to anything else he could ever experience?
2: Well, I think all jobs, like any manager, Nathan, no matter where they are, there's pressure on. And, Stephen can live with the pressure because, he's a football man. And, I've met him a couple of times, and he's a smashing lad who loves the game. So I don't think he'd be worried about the pressure. I mean, he wouldn't be in the position he is now if he couldn't take the pressure, because whether you're playing with Dundalk or Manchester United or anybody else, there's pressure. And I know Stephen is a football lover, and he's really, really looking forward to doing this job. I don't see the pressure getting to Stephen any more than it gets to any other manager.
1: Yeah.
2: And I think he'd be well able to handle it.
1: All right, we wish him the very best of luck. I'm sure we'll be talking a lot more about Stephen Kenny over the coming months when we get back into a little bit of football. We're going to get to your all-time Tottenham 11 in just a moment, but first we'll take a quick break.
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1: All right, you're welcome back. It is Thursday night's football show. John Giles is with us on the line. We've just been talking about Stephen Kenny taking over as Republic of Ireland manager. But now, this week and for the last few weeks, and probably for the next few weeks as well, John is going through his all-time 11s from different clubs dating all the way back to 1960. And tonight, we're looking at Tottenham. And John, I guess Liverpool and Manchester United was a mix of the old glory years and the modern teams, with Tottenham probably a bit more actually around when this started off, because their last league title was all the way back in 1961.
2: Yeah, I'm going back to that time actually, Nathan, when they were in a great team. Actually, going back to the old days in 1959, I'd maybe debut against Spurs, and just when they were coming on to the best, Danny Blanchflower and Dave McKay just come down from Scotland. They didn't win the league that year, but they won the double the next year. They were one of the great teams with great players, Nathan. And as you said, they haven't won the league since, I think it's 1961, is that right?
1: That's it, yeah.
2: Yeah, when they had this great team, you know, but they've had great players along the way, of course.
1: Yeah,
2: but I think they were the first team of that century to win the double.
1: Yeah, it was something else back then, I think. It was a real separation for greatness. And obviously it's become a little bit more common over the last while as the better teams tend to win the FA Cup as well. So let's get into it then. You're starting 11. I think you're going to go with a 4-3-3 formation. Who's your goalkeeper?
2: Goalkeeper is Pat Jennings.
1: All right. Straightforward decision?
2: Pat was one of the great goalkeepers. Great ability and great... great control, you know, very calm individual. Funny enough, when he first came to Spurs, he came to Spurs from Watford, I think, Nathan, and didn't do very well. You know, he was left out of the team. There was a lad called Billy Brown, who had been the goalkeeper in the doubles winning team, and he was still there. And he got back into the team. So it took Pat a while to settle down. But once he got back in, I thought he was very young. He was absolutely brilliant. I think he was the best goalkeeper of that generation.
1: He spent 13 years at Tottenham, incredibly successful time, and maybe his reputation at Tottenham, because he ended up signing for Arsenal and the rivalry that's there, I don't know, was it tarnished somewhat, but he's such a legendary figure in this country as well. He was clearly, was he an incredibly commanding goalkeeper?
2: Yes, and calm. He was always calm. He never got excited about anything, you know. He made his saves. There was no big deal to him. His technique was brilliant. But a very calm goalkeeper. He was the best of around my time. I was very lucky. I played twice with Pat. I played with the All-Ireland team, and I played with the 3 vs 6 when we were going into the European market at that particular time. And he's a very calm fella off the pitch as well, I think. But he carried that onto the pitch, you know, and he just knew what he was doing. He had a great pair of hands, huge hands. He was a really top-class goalkeeper with a great temperament. You could trust him, really trust him, Nathan, you know?
1: Yeah, the hands are the one thing that everybody talks about, like hands like shovels.
2: Yeah. But he was a great personality, you know, when he got off the pitch. He obviously struck as a really easy-going lad, and he carried that onto the pitch. But did the job. I mean, his goalkeeping was brilliant, very agile. I mean, like Sir Shilton and Clemens were around in that day, and Gordon Banks. In my opinion, I played against all those guys. In my opinion, Pat was the best of them.
1: He was the first goalkeeper to win the PFA Player of the Year, played over 1,000 times at the top level. Like, would there have been acceptance around the late 60s, early 70s that he was the best goalkeeper around?
2: Oh, I think so. A lot of competition in those days, though. You had Shilton coming into it. You had Gordon Banks, who were great goalkeepers. Ray Clemens, terrific goalkeepers. But again, I think Pat was the best of them. That's all I can say about him, Nathan. You know, these were all great goalkeepers at that time, but he was top class.
1: All right, so Pat Jennings is the goalkeeper in John Giles' all-time Tottenham 11. You're back four then. Let's start at right back.
2: I'm going to give it to Steve Perryman.
1: Okay.
2: Steve Perryman, I played against him a lot as a midfield player. He was a good midfield player, good character, good leader. He wasn't outstanding in the middle of the field. But he moved to right back, Nathan, later on. And I don't think he got into the England team. But at that time, I thought he was the best right back around. He was a good warrior. He was a real Spurs man. He was captaining them for a long time. And he always had a go. He was a good leader in what he did. He was a good player, Stephen. But right back was definitely the best, his best position. It was easier for him than playing in the midfield. So I put him in a right back.
1: Yeah, he'd 17 years at Spurs, made nearly 900 appearances, and obviously incredibly versatile. Played 20 minutes for England.
2: Did he? I didn't even know he played for England. Mm. But as I say, he's a midfield player now. I had a lot of battles with him. He could get stuck in. Good player. He wasn't one of the best English midfield players at that time. But certainly when he went to right back, he might have got in. I don't know whether he got in at right back in the England team or not. But I would have had him at that, while he played at England, at Spurs, at right back. I thought he was the best right back at that time.
1: Was he that modern type of right back where he'd be bobbing up and down the pitch, or was he just steady?
2: Oh, he could, yeah. Well, he'd move from midfield, so he'd obviously had good control and could use the ball well, Nathan. But you'll find with players that can play, you know, the further back you move, the easier it is. And that's with him, because he played a long time in midfield before moving into the right back position.
1: All right, so Steve Perryman at right back. Who's your left back?
2: My left back is Chris Hughton.
1: Good Irish representation in all these teams, John.
2: Yeah, well, they were good players, Nathan. You know, Chris got on with the job. No fuss, nobody. You see him now as a manager. You know, he never seems to get excited about anything. Mm. But he could really play. Get the job done. No fuss about him. Get on the ball. Use the ball. Defend well. And he was an ideal type of, again, temperament for the game. He's a quiet lad, Chris, but the very, very intelligent lad, in my opinion, and certainly football intelligence he certainly had, and a good player, really good player.
1: Is that one of the big transformations in the game then in recent years, those full-back positions? Because I think almost all of the full-backs you've selected are like real steady characters, almost all of them almost unassuming type characters who just did their job week in, week out. Whereas now, I think Andy Robertson was in your Liverpool side, there's an expectation that they're almost one of the main creators on team.
2: Well, that's happened. You know, we have the wing backs now, Nathan. I'm not a great believer in the wing backs, to be honest. Designated wing back, because I think I think a fullback, the first thing is to defend and go forward at the right time. I don't think you have to have a wing back. You know, they get too far ahead of the ball. I don't think, but they can. You can a fullback, in my opinion, defends at the right time, and then when it's time to come forward, become a wing back anyway, so you don't need a designated one. And these lads in my day, whether it be Paul Rini or Terry Cooper, came forward at the right time, but they were in defensive positions when they had to be in defensive positions, Nathan. So that's my belief. I'm sorry, I'd be old fashioned, but I don't see where, you know, fullbacks in my day attacked. Mm. Just attacked probably as much as the wing backs today, but they were in better defensive positions, and Chris Hughton was one of those. But times have changed. Now, yeah, that's the way it is. They have the wing backs, and that's it. I mean, some of them, Andy Robertson in particular, is a really good defender as well as getting forward. But he gets forward at the right time.
1: Hughton enjoyed a lot of success at Tottenham, won a couple of FA Cups, won a UEFA Cup in 1984. As a player then, like, defensively, was that his main strength? Was it his awareness? Was it his crossing? What part of his game really stood out?
2: Well, he was an all-round player. He defended well at the right time, Nathan, and came forward at the right time. You know, he was in my day, it was called a fullback. They were expected to do that.
1: Yeah.
2: You know, there was a lot of attacking fullbacks in those days. Terry Cooper at Leeds, there was Ray Wilson at nearly all of them. Jimmy Armfield, but they weren't designated wingbacks. They were fullbacks who came forward at the right time. And again, like when just before I started coming in, the fullbacks didn't get forward beyond the halfway line. They were big fellas, you know, strong, could get stuck into the winger. And then the game changed. You know, the likes of Tony Dunn, Ray Wilson, Chris Hughton, all come into the game and got forward at the right time. But they had their defensive duties as well.
1: Mm. So Chris Hughton's your left back. Your two centre halves then?
2: My two centre halves. I'm going for Mike England. Who played in my day. He played at Blackburn and then he was transferred to Spurs, and he was a Welsh international, very good in the air, good on the ground. He was a very, very good player, Nathan. Mike England.
1: Yeah, I don't remember a lot about Mike England, so as you say, I think he was there from 66 to 75, he had almost a decade at Tottenham. Yeah. Was he very much the main man at the back of that team?
2: He was.
1: Was winning FA Cups and UEFA Cups?
2: That was 9 years. That was 9 years he was there. He was a big lad, good underground. Now, he's good. He was a top-class player, Mike England. Played for Wales for years as well, Nathan. Yeah, he was a top-class player.
1: So who's alongside Mike England?
2: I'm going for Leslie King.
1: Okay, so Ledley, because the one I was thinking was maybe someone like Gary Mabbutt, but Ledley King's an interesting one because in a way it feels like a talent that never fully flourished, who spent his entire career at Tottenham and just had so many injuries, where he could have been one of the great centre-halves. He could have been on sort of a Rio Ferdinand-type level if it wasn't for the injuries.
2: Yeah, he was such a game lad. Mm. But when he played, he played. You know, and that's why I'm picking him, because he had a lot of injuries, but he was still a terrific player for Spurs. You know, he made many appearances. Did he make, Nathan?
1: I think for Tottenham he made 320 appearances in 13 years.
2: Yeah, well, that's not bad for a lad that had a lot of injuries. But when he played, you'd never think he had an injury.
1: Mm.
2: You know, he was so game and brave that, you know, he never made an excuse over it. He'd just play when he could play, and he had a great attitude. But you'd have to have a great attitude to get as many injuries as he did and play as many matches as he did. I thought he was, when he did play, he was a terrific player.
1: Yeah, he was. He was a real lovely footballer to watch. Would they have complimented each other, Mike England and Ledley King?
2: Yeah, I think so. Yeah. As long as the ball can defend it, there's no harm with the two of them being able to use the ball, Nathan, at centre back, and he could do that. But I tell you, Mike England would defend a little bit more than King.
1: So you're back four then: Steve Perryman, Mike England, Ledley King, and Chris Hughton. Let's get on to the midfield then, because this is generally where the controversy starts. John, you've gone with a three-man midfield. Who's the first of them?
2: I'm going for Danny Blanchflower.
1: Straightforward.
2: But Danny was a great leader, and he was a very, very good player. But he was very influential with the team that he captained that won the double, and that, because there was a story they played in, I think, the Cup Winners' Cup, and Bill Nicholson was the manager, and Bill was going on and talking about the opposition, how great they were, and that, and Danny said, "Well, hang on, Bill," he said, "we have a few players that can play." Well, they went on to win it. Mm. So I know Danny was very influential in that team with those particular players, and he was a great leader and a terrific player himself, Nathan.
1: What sort of player was he?
2: He was an attacking, we would call him an attacking midfield player. Well, see, when those days you had wing halves, and again they were expected to defend and attack, you know. But Danny would be not more known as a creative midfield player than a defensive midfield player, and he was good at it. He was really good at it. But he was very influential in that great team, Nathan.
1: Interesting, even as you say, a creative midfielder, that their job was very much to create. He scored 15 goals in 337 appearances for Tottenham, for a player who played in that advanced role. Would you have expected more goals from him? Would that surprise you?
2: He didn't play in an advanced role, because he defended when he had to defend, but attacked, obviously very, very good on the ball. He wasn't a goal scorer midfield player that you get today when they're designated midfield players. A lot of the midfield players are expected to score goals. Mm. Like Martin Peters came later on. Peters was hardly in the middle of the field. He started from the middle field where he was a goal scorer. Where Danny was both, you know, he was up and down and creative, and defended when he had to as well. But a great, definitely a great leader of in that team, Nathan.
1: And Footballer of the Year as well, that year that Tottenham won the league in 61, their last league title. He was the main man on that team.
2: Yeah. He was very influential, because I know he'd like with the manager, he had a good relationship with the manager at the time, but I know that in big matches, and that Danny was a terrific leader of the team.
1: Did you play against him much, or was he
2: made my debut against him.
1: So he played that day. You made your debut.
2: He made a comment to me afterwards. I don't know whether he was joking or not. He said, "You did much better than I did in my debut." I know he said, I didn't do as well. Whatever he said, anyway, I could have taken it either way, but I think he was being complimentary. I'm only kidding.
1: Well, when you're finished and you've just made your debut, getting a compliment from Danny Blanchflower, I'd say it was something to cherish.
2: 5-1
1: You didn't walk into the dressing room, goals, lads.
2: I think he was trying to be nice to me.
1: Give you a little pick up for the Irish lads. So, Danny Blanchflower, who else is in there?
2: I've gone for Glenn Hoddle.
1: Okay, there's obviously a lot of brilliantly creative Spurs midfielders over the last few years. Why is it Hoddle?
2: He was that. I don't think Glenn Hoddle was a great player. Now, I think he was a terrific player over a long period of time for Spurs, and at the particular time he was in the Spurs team. They didn't have a great team, and he did particularly well for them in that particular time. What I played against Glenn Hoddle, what I found with him, he was a very gifted lad, Nathan, but he wasn't quick. So what happened to him over his career was that if he was having a good time with Spurs, and then people would pick him out and they would close mark him, he couldn't get rid of the marker. And then he'd have a poor time, and then they'd leave him alone, and then he'd have another good spell. Like, he played 49 matches, I think, for England.
1: Mm.
2: And he was still promising at the end, do you know what I mean? With the abilities he had. But I think he was a terrific player for Spurs at that particular time. Very gifted lad. He scored spectacular goals, he could distribute the ball well. He was easy on the eye, Glenn Hoddle. You know, he's a very, very good player.
1: It's hard to think of a player of that era who divides opinion so much, because I would have grown up, everything I would have heard was that Glenn Hoddle was a genius. And then when you start to dig a little bit deeper, it is that, well, often on the big occasion, it went a little bit flat. Now, maybe a lot of that was because, as you say, with England, there's so much pressure on English players that if they don't deliver in the international jersey, it tarnishes everything else. But like, if you're talking about he struggled when he was man-marked, like, that's quite a flaw for a player of his talent, that he never was able to maybe to teach himself how to deal with that sort of situation a bit better.
2: Well, that was him. That's why the opinions would be divided on him. And he said, "You're 49 matches for England, and he was still promising at the end of it. Like, he never really got the job done, because when he was having a good time, and he wasn't marked closely, then people who were watching the match say, 'You better get a grip on Glenn Hoddle.' Then he'd be marked tightly, and then he wouldn't be as good. So that's why he was so mixed in opinions. You know what I mean?
1: Yeah."
2: But he did a huge job for Spurs at a time when they needed somebody like him to do it.
1: Was he a luxury player then?
2: Well, as I say, on his day, if he wasn't closely marked, he could be hugely influential with spectacular goals and spectacular passes, Nathan, you know? He could do it. He'd be better than what we hear today about the player on his day. I think he tried all the time. I think what you find with the players on their day today is they don't have a go. Now, to be fair to Hoddle, he always had a go, but he didn't have that change of pace that when he was closely marked to do what he could do when he wasn't closely marked.
1: So when you went up against...
2: Big hero, though. Yeah. Big hero at Spurs, you know.
1: Well, I think the ball was at Tottenham, loved that type of player, that sort of flair player.
2: Oh, he could play, he could distribute, brilliant, lovely distributor of the ball, and could see that pass, Nathan. And again, it's all about time and space. If you're not given the time and space, then you can't produce it. And as I said, I don't think when he was close to the mark, he wasn't quick enough to get away from the marker. But there was lots of days when he wasn't marked tightly, and he could really do his stuff. And he did his stuff at a time when Spurs, again, weren't a great team.
1: Yeah, he scored in the 79-80 season. He scored 22 goals that season from midfield, so he obviously had that in his locker as
2: exactly.
1: well.
2: Exactly. He was a brilliant... He could score some great goals, Nathan. You know, he was a very creative player and could see a pass and that. You know, very, very attractive player as well. But that would be my criticism of him at that time. But he's still getting in my Tottenham team over the years, because at the time that he did play, he did a lot of good for Spurs at that particular time.
1: So Danny Blanchflower and Glenn Hoddle are two of the three. Who makes up your Spurs midfield?
2: Dave McKay.
1: No Luka Modric?
2: No, I have to apologise for John White, who played at that time, Ozzy Ardiles and Luka Modric. But Dave McKay was the best of them all, Nathan.
1: This
2: was a guy who came down from Hearts in Scotland. I think it was in 1950, but I played against him my first match as well. Dave McKay was one of the greats. He could do everything. He could tackle. He could score goals. He could do it a lot. Dave McKay was one of the greats. A great attitude, tackler. If he was playing in the left-hand side of midfield, but if the right winger or left winger was holding the ball long enough, he'd be tackling him. Did everything. One of the greats. This guy now would be better than Modric or John White or the players that we're talking about. He was the in my opinion, he was the best of them all.
1: A lot of what I would have read about Dave McKay was probably later in his career when he signed for Derby under Brian Clough, and I think he was 33, 34 at this stage, and yeah. Clough turns him into a sweeper. And as you say, like players as they get older should learn more about the game. He seemed to be exactly yeah. that when he went to Derby, like despite his age, was still this key figure in what Clough managed to do at Derby.
2: Oh, definitely. See, he broke his leg. He had a broken leg against Manchester United. He was an attacker with Noel Cantwell when he was at his peak. And came back from that, Nathan. Now, he wasn't quite the same player again, but he did captain the team, I think, in 1967, I think, when they won the Cup, and went on from there. You know, this fellow was one of the greats. He was all over the place. He could tackle. He could win the ball. He was. I spoke to him at Billy Bremner's funeral. Mm. He came up for Billy's funeral, and he was a great player at Hearts. And Matt Busby was manager of the Scottish team for a while. And I said, why didn't Matt Busby sign you? Because he moved for Spurs for about 30 grand, which wasn't a great deal of money at the time. He said, I got a bad ankle injury. He said, and I played again, and I got it again. He said, I was out for a long time. And he said, I think everybody thought I was finished. And he then went to Spurs, and it was a sensation in his first season. Nathan, he was brilliant.
1: There's that famous photo of Dave McKay and Billy Bremner when McKay has a good grab of yeah. Bremner's jersey. I don't know, was Bremner out to get him in that match?
2: Well, Dave said that himself. I was at the match and I was near the tackle. I don't think he did. I'll tell you my own opinion on it. Dave McKay was a great player, and this was after he broke his leg. Mm. And he didn't get back in the Scottish team. Right? And Billy Bremner at that time was the captain of the Scottish team. And I think Dave resented it. Do you know what I mean?
1: Yeah.
2: Like, Billy idolised Dave McKay. Idolised him. And I was near him. I don't think it was that bad a tackle. There was a bit of a contact, but Billy didn't go out to do him at all. But I think Dave, there was a famous photo, grabbed him. But I think Dave was thought, you little so-and-so, you're captain of the Scottish team. And I'm not captain of the Scottish team.
1: Yeah, yeah.
2: And you know what I mean?
1: I guess he'd had his leg broken.
2: He'd be an upstart. Billy would be an upstart today. Now, that's only my opinion on it, because I don't think that I was near the tackle. It wasn't that bad. But I think he'd think you're captain of the Scottish team. Because Dave was an aggressive guy, you know. And here am I, and I'm not, I never have been managed as captain of the Scottish team. I think it was a pride thing with him. But Billy idolised him.
1: Let's move on to the front three, as we're starting to get a little bit tight on time. So Danny Blanchflower, Dave okay. McKay, Glenn Hoddle are the midfield. Your front three, who's first on the list?
2: I'm going for Jimmy Greaves.
1: I don't think there's any surprise there.
2: The great Jimmy Greaves.
1: Mm.
2: Yeah, I'm going for Harry Kane.
1: Okay.
2: I think he's up with him. And I'm going for a lad called Cliff Jones, who was a left winger in that great Tottenham team years ago. He was a Scottish outside left, brave, brilliant goal scorer. Absolutely terrific player, Nathan.
1: Yeah, when you mentioned Cliff Jones earlier, I didn't know anything about Cliff Jones, but a quick look up online showed he had this brilliant goal-scoring record for somebody who, it seems, essentially was a wide player.
2: Oh, totally wide player, all the time wide, really, real winger. Not very big either, quick, brilliant in the air, scored a lot of goals. He was a great player, Nathan.
1: Was he a tricky winger, or was it all about getting into the box?
2: Mostly pace.
1: Okay.
2: So he could go past them, you know, he didn't, but it was mostly great pace. Very courageous. In those days, you know, wingers weren't supposed to be courageous guys, but this fellow was courageous. Scored a lot of goals, his header. Now, one of the greats, in my opinion, Nathan.
1: I'm not surprised to see Jimmy Greaves there. We've spoken about him a lot over the last few years, and
2: yeah.
1: obviously news in the last couple of days that unfortunately he's unwell again in hospital, so we hope that he can pull through that. But like,
2: yeah.
1: I think you said genius. Every time his name comes up, it's the first word that comes to your
2: yeah.
1: mouth.
2: Oh, genius. Best goal scorer. one of the best, ever. Certainly the best in his day, Nathan. So that's my team. So obviously, the people mentioned Paul Gascoigne, who was a terrific player, in my opinion, Nathan.
1: Was that close for Gascoigne? Well, like when you're including somebody like Glenn Hoddle and Gascoigne, similar flair player, would he have been close to that 11?
2: No, and I'll tell you why. He had all the ability in the world, Nathan, but he didn't handle himself. He was a wild boy, very, very gifted, but really, I mean, with the gift that he had, he should have been one of the real greats, and he wasn't. You know, he got a bad injury at one time. He lost a head in a cup final. He was a wild lad, but terrifically talented. But I wouldn't have him ahead of, you know, John White was another player at Aussie Ardiles. I'm sorry, Luka Modric. Like, if it was that pick in the Real Madrid hit, Modric would be in it. But these were the great players. Gary Lineker deserves a mention. A lot of players deserve a mention. I don't have time to mention them. But Paul Gascoigne was a terrifically gifted lad. But I don't think ever made the best of the ability that he had.
1: Yeah, it is one of the great what-ifs. Gascoigne...
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3: Because of the timing of that injury, where it looked as though he was about to become maybe one of the best players in the world. Like, do you think he'd seen enough that if he hadn't had that injury and if things hadn't gone wrong off the pitch, that he could have been one of the best players in the world?
4: Nathan, you can talk about the injury, but players get over injuries, right? Mm. Like, it was a self-inflicted injury, by the way, because his head was gone in the match. But when you get an injury like that, then you have to work hard to get fit. You know, but I know during that particular time he was up in Scotland at some time and out of his head with a few jars on him and fell down the stairs. Mm. You know, which would put the injury back again. In other words, when you're a professional footballer and you get an injury, you have to work hard and hard and hard to get back your fitness. He was never the same after that injury, Nathan, because he didn't work at it as well. He said, I don't want to be too cruel to him, but we're talking him as a footballer.
3: Yeah, look, I think there's a real sadness around Paul Gascoigne and the way things have turned out.
4: Definitely. He had the ability, but didn't have the temperament to really be true to the gift that he was given.
3: Just to round off then, your final selection in the front three was Harry Kane, who may go on to break lots of records, and depending on how the next 5-6 seasons go with Tottenham, could end up as the all-time leading scorer in the Premier League and could lead Tottenham. He brought them to a Champions League final last week. Clive Allen, Gary Lineker, maybe a couple of those who were in the mix, or is Kane a level above them?
4: Definitely. I think Harry Kane would, any of the teams I've mentioned over the years, whether the double team, I think Harry Kane would have got into any of those teams.
3: Okay.
4: And I think he has done an awful lot so far, and I think if he keeps his fitness, I think he's got the right attitude to be one of the greats at Tottenham. So he'd definitely be in my team.
3: All right, your team is Pat Jennings in goal, back four of Steve Perryman, Mike England, Ledley King and Chris Hughton. In midfield, it's Danny Blanchflower, Dave McKay, Glenn Hoddle, and then a front three of Cliff Jones, Jimmy Greaves and Harry Kane. John, great stuff as always. We'll talk to you next Thursday.
4: Thanks, Nathan.
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3: With Vodafone, official sponsors of the Irish rugby team. Team of us, everyone in.
4: Yes, well, let's forget the political circus. The big talking point this week is the rugger, of which I am a mega fan. And, of course, Ireland taking on England in the Triple Crown rugger match in Twickenham in what promises to be an absolute belter of a humdinger. And central to that fixture is the Andy Farrell story, the bearded teak tough rough diamond from Lancashire. Yes, Lancashire, which is, of course, as they say locally, up north. It's up north, like that. That's how they say it, up north. Yes, he played for England. He coached England. He played rugger league as well for Great Britain. He coached the British and Irish Lions. He now coaches Ireland. He's young enough to be his son's brother, who also happens to be the captain of England. I mean, go figure. And we thought Brexit was complex. Yes, humour there. Well, with me to delve...

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1: From a canoe. Yes. Yes, as I said, a little silly. Anyway, back to the Farrell saga. They're both called Faz, aren't they? The Faz. Which Faz do you think will add the fizz in order to win, Eddie?
2: Well, it's hard to say, you know. I mean, two very evenly matched sides. You can't tell how ripe a banana is by looking at a kumquat, you know. Sometimes you've got to spread the butter before your toast is done, you know.
1: Yes, well, it might be an idea for Andy Faz to tell his Irish players to attack England out wide and attempt to score tries. Not sure if he's thought of that particular angle. Finally, a quick prediction from Ronan O'Gara, or Rog, as he likes to be known. Almost out of time, Rog, but can Ireland do it against England in Twickenham? Rog?
3: They can, but... can they?
1: Yeah, great. Thanks, Rog. Thanks for that. Very much looking forward to the weekend of sport that lies ahead. A thought just struck me on the Brexit theme is that if England get beaten by Ireland, they will actually be out of Europe. They'll be leaving the Six Nations. So it's similar to an exit, isn't it? It'd be like an exit, because England obviously begins with E, so it'll be an EXIT as opposed to a Brexit, which is, of course, what Britain did, exiting Europe. So, yes, an interesting tie-in there, I suppose, when you think about it in a way, isn't it?
2: Fuck's sake.
1: Yes.
4: Richard's rugger thing.
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7: James Conlon, lead forward. 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His speed, if I had put three fellas on him, we couldn't have matched him.
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1: It is time for a Shane Duffy interview, because a little while back Nathan Murphy travelled over to the south coast of England, to Brighton, to meet up with the Derryman ahead of the new season. The Ireland International, pardon me, is helping to highlight the Irish Blood Transfusion Service's latest drive for donations. One in four of us will require a blood donation at some point in our lives, and over 1,000 people in Ireland receive blood transfusions every week. In 2010, Shane suffered a near fatal injury in a training match, and that's where we pick up the interview.
2: What do you remember about that day?
3: As I said, obviously it was quite a big deal for me to be in the squad at the time anyway, so I was just obviously excited to play for the game and that, and obviously it was just a normal little training ground game, and it was one of them just rare collisions where it happened, and from the moment where sort of got impacted and landed on the ground, I was just sort of felt winded. And
2: I think that's what Darren O'Dea said when the doctor was running on. Don't mind him, Doc, he's only winded.
3: I said, get up, you're only winded. So I'll always remember that one. And yeah, I actually did feel like I was just winded at the time though, but it was obviously a little bit more painful, and then obviously I just kept gasping out of air, and then I just can't remember really anything then. And the last thing I could probably remember is sitting up, and then the docs was super alright, and then I just woke up in the hospital, which, and then that was it. So yeah, as I said before, the doc has to remind me of everything what happened, so yeah, it's quite surreal sometimes to hear it back.
2: So you had no sense at all when the initial impact happened, and this, for anyone who doesn't remember, was sort of a developmental Irish squad at the time.
3: Yeah,
2: you were 18, you were in, as you say, this big opportunity. I know your dad was even at the game. It was obviously, even though it wasn't the full international, it was out in the training ground in Malahide to pull on the jersey.
3: What, of course,
2: was around the senior team?
3: Yeah, of course, because obviously I changed over as well just before, and I didn't even have a 21s game under my belt, so. And it was obviously the squad before the main squad made up for, I think there was two friendly games then, and obviously it was a chance to look to get in the squad for that as well. So yeah, it was obviously a big deal for me, and I was obviously nervous and stuff as well. So the game was going all right, and then it was just literally a deep free kick, and I'd probably do it hundreds of times now, and nothing happened. So
2: and what, it was just you so went up for a header and the goalkeeper came out?
3: It was sort of similar to where I scored my first goal for against Georgia, where maybe a little bit higher up, but just a ball in, and I've just gone to attack it, but the keeper's obviously just come so far out, and he's just smashed me in the ribs, and then I've had no feeling to help myself on my landing, so it was just a big bang, and that was it really, and I honestly can't remember much from it, but obviously I know sort of what happened now.
2: The first person onto the pitch is the physio, Kieran Murray, who seems to realise quite quickly that it's not just a case of you being winded. He then brings on Dr. Alan Byrne, Professor John O'Byrne is involved, and between them somehow they realise that this is very serious, that even though it's an absolutely freakish occurrence, and they've all described it as a pretty unique injury from a footballing point of view, they somehow managed to get it together and get you to the Mater Hospital where Jerry McEntee performs the surgery. I'm sure you've heard it all back from all those around you, and like, I don't know if you're religious and you believe that this was somebody looking down on you, or whether actually you look at it and think, I have these incredibly experienced, highly educated people who were able to put their brains together and pretty much save your life.
3: Yeah, it was incredible. Obviously, I believe that we have one of the best medical staffs around, and the doc's been obviously a huge thing for Ireland in the last, I don't know how many years he's been there, but yeah, I'm very lucky, and I always tell them that how grateful I am for being there on the day for me, and honestly, if it weren't for them, if we were away in some other different country maybe where we didn't have the facilities or the hospitals to do the procedures what we had to do, it could have been so different. So they had everything, and they made so many quick calls and the right calls in so short space of time, and as I said, I'm grateful for every one of them. And as I said, I don't know, like, it could have been a completely different story if it weren't for them men. So
2: far more frightening probably for your dad Brian, who was he at the game because you were excited and he just wanted to see you pull on the Irish jersey?
3: I think sometimes he's an Ireland fan anyway, so obviously when his son's playing, and obviously it was Trapattoni as well, and we were all Ireland fans, so it was also a big deal for him, and he don't think he doesn't miss any game really. So yeah, it was frightening for him, but probably more for my mum, because she was in Derry and
2: she had
3: the call, and she had to travel obviously from Derry to Dublin, and she was just sort of waiting for a phone call really. And
2: well, Alan Byrne was in with us a few months ago and was telling the story of that evening, and he was sitting near the Mater Hospital. They went to Eddie Rockets for a cup of tea, and he was with your dad, your uncle, and your cousin. Yeah. And the call comes through to John O'Byrne, and he leaves the restaurant, and he's outside pacing up and down. And they sort of know that.
3: Yeah.
2: But for your dad, this is the most important phone call of his life. Yeah. Is it going to be a smile, or is it going to be the worst possible news?
3: And they all started celebrating or something.
2: Exactly, he said they ran outside and they started celebrating like it was Italian 90. Yeah. Your dad said it was like winning the World Cup.
3: Yeah.
2: And well, listen, like as father, you'd fully understand.
3: Yeah, obviously, most of it. As I said, I've got kids myself, and probably going through that experience for him, it's, you don't know, he probably didn't know, his probably nerves were wrecked. And as I said, it's when
2: have you spoken to him about it?
3: Yeah, well, obviously I've spoken to him, and he'll never forget the day, he says, until he dies, sort of. So it was a big day, obviously. I've ended up worked out all right, and I'm still here battling away. So as I said, it's a story I can tell my kids. Obviously, for the outcome of it, obviously, it's for the better now. But
2: does it give you a greater sense of perspective in life? Because I guess at the time you're 18, you're like all 18-year-olds. I guess you probably think you're bulletproof, you're somewhat mortal, and you're able to brush it aside, and you just want to get back playing. But now that you are almost 10 years on, and you do have kids, and you see how fragile these things can be, and how much success you've enjoyed over the last 10 years.
3: I think it did. I think. You always look back, and more probably when people talk about it, you think about it more. And but probably I think looking back, it probably steadied me better for my career, because I just thought, listen, I might not have been here, so just go and give it a ring, and you've nothing to really lose now. And sort of had that mindset going forward, and probably pushed me on in my career. And even if I did have little setbacks where I had a bad game or a bad couple of games or going through a tough time in life or something, I just said, let's get on with it, and couldn't be any worse than that. Like, and so that was probably the mindset I had at the early stages, and I'm probably carried it on now, and it's probably helped me now for the way I am and where I'm at now in my career and my life. I've got a family and that now, and so I can always use that as an example where, listen, there's always worse things in life can happen, so you just get on with it.
2: You've got a good reminder anyways every time you look in the mirror every morning of exactly what you went through with that scar.
3: It's worse when you, especially if you sign the new club and you get some foreigners and they're like, what happened? And I just have to go through the whole story again.
2: Yeah, and give a different story that you're sometimes the tough guy, you were a hero and something.
3: Some sharks got them when I'm on holidays. So it's as I said before there, like even when the new younger lads come in the Ireland squad, we sit around and the doc came in the other day and the last trip and sort of told the story to the new players and they didn't really realise it, so it was and everyone was in the room, so it was quite nice as well to share the stories, and the doc knows a lot more than me about it, so I say, doc, you tell them, because I don't really know half yet. So it's nice moments as well, obviously, because it's worked out alright for me.
2: The injury was described by the doctor as both a freak injury and what, from what they've done and seen, and obviously they do the research afterwards to see are there different ways of treating it, that from a sports point of view it was a totally unique injury, and even with all the big collision style sports, they've never seen anything like this. A laceration.
4: I think the engine's stalling out on me.
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3: What was wrong? Like, it could have been, there was no blood on me and nothing. It was all inside. Internal, yeah. So for them to realize so quick that it's internal, and like, usually if you see a hard leg break or something, you know, like, and

0: Well, it was one of them. They've done an unbelievable job and can't praise them enough and thank them enough as well. But yeah, it was freaking. As someone said, it was like being in a car crash where you wouldn't really get that in a football pitch. So yeah, it was a scary moment, and I probably weren't myself for a while on the football pitch for a couple of years, because as I said, I lost so much blood and I lost a lot of weight and muscle, and I sort of went on the, I was quite big then for 18, then I went on the back and they've sort of a 15-year-old body again, where I was quite big anyway for myself, and I am a big centre half the way I sort of play, so it sort of affected me in that way a little bit. So slow procedure getting back, and that's why sort of my career's been slow going up.
1: One of the reasons why you've agreed to talk to us today is because of the work we're doing at the moment with the Irish Blood Transfusion Service, and you are in many ways a living, breathing embodiment of why people should donate. Yeah. I think it was 6-7 units of blood that you needed to keep you going when you lost your 3.5 litres. Giveblood.ie is where people can go to register and get involved. Like, I was thinking it'd be a perfect marketing campaign the next time you score a goal, that actually, when people talk about you are the Irish people, the Irish people are inside you, that you are, it is their blood that is inside you, literally.
0: It's huge, and every chance I do get to get blood back, and now I always try and do it as well, because if it weren't for that, for them bloods, for someone else's blood and whoever donates, it's like I wouldn't be here. So it's massive, and you have to sort of encourage it. I would encourage it to my family now, and I know my family do it as well now, just purely because of what happened to me, and you sort of maybe need something like that to realise, or someone close to you to realise that it's so important, because it can save someone's life, and it saved mine. So I would encourage it, and every time I get the opportunity to do it, I do it. So as I said, I'm grateful for everything, and we need to keep going and keep getting bigger and saving more lives.
1: What are your memories of the moment you wake up in the hospital?
0: Oh, I was morphine. I remember waking up.
1: You felt good.
0: I felt good, but I didn't know what I still done. I woke up, and I remember at the time Everton doctor was there with the doc, and I just remember my mum and dad weren't in the room yet, and then they sort of tried to explain what happened, and I was like, where is it? I didn't know, so I tried, and then they just sort of lifted, I was wearing a gown, so then they were like, and then I had a big plaster there, so I was like, I just remember saying, like, can I play football again? Like, and I was like, and they were like, yeah, it's just you've had a severe injury, and so I was like, okay, right. And then they were like, oh, don't worry about it, everything's fine now, and you're on your way back, stuff like that, just trying to reassure me, really. And then obviously my mum and dad came in, and it was one of them moments. I still didn't realise what actually happened. I didn't realise how severe it was until I sort of probably pick up my phone or something like that, and you've seen it all over. And then it was just, and then I got out of the hospital probably a week later, and
1: Trapattoni been in at that stage.
0: Yeah, Trapattoni came in, but I weren't awake. I don't think I was awake. So, and then a few of the lads came to come down and see me from the team, and it was just surreal. And it's quite hard thinking back now, because obviously I'm on so much drugs at the time and trying to keep me pain free. So I just remember that, and I remember the doc from Everton gave me some book to read, and I was like, you're giving it to the wrong person. So it was one of them. And then I think that night I woke up, it was the Champions League final, and Seamus got promoted with Blackpool in the playoff final. So that was my earliest memories from it.
1: Right. Are you worried at that stage, even though the doctors have told you can go back playing football? Like, you've played at that stage, what, a couple of Europa League games for Everton?
0: Yeah, no, I think at the time I was playing for Everton in the Premier League. That's why I got sort of called up. And I got recalled from... No, this was after. So yeah, you're right. I played maybe two Europa League games. And it was the end of the season, weren't it? So, I weren't worried. For some reason, I weren't worried. Because, as I said before, I didn't realise how severe it was.
1: Mm.
0: And then when I could start walking and jogging again, I thought, oh, I'm back, it's okay, like. But I weren't, so and then I started more worrying when I was back early training, where I thought, oh, I don't feel right. And
1: in what way?
0: Body, mind, everything, where felt like I don't feel the same here. And
1: worried about getting injured again, or just
0: no? I just felt physically. I felt like, well, I'm nowhere near like the level I was at here. And me and Seamus always talk about it when we do. It's like we'll never forget we were doing the pre-season, and I came back far too early. And I just said to Seamus one day, like, I can't. He was doing like a light jog, and I was 100% like, and I was like, no, I need to pull out here. And then I stopped for another couple of months then, but I'll never forget that. And as I said, I was never worried until probably that stage where I was back training. I always thought, I've had injury before, maybe it takes a little bit of time. Mm. But
1: how are you dealing with that mentally then? Because you're still a young lad, and you're still away from home. Is it Seamus Coleman? Is it other teammates who sort of rally around? Do you just need to do it yourself?
0: It's quite hard, because when you're injured, you're really not around the lads. Mm. And I think it was more just getting on with it. I was worried because I hadn't made it like in a professional career yet, and I was thinking, if I'm not the same player, I'll be back home in Derry, doing a normal job, and just all these things. And then you're thinking, oh. And then Everton were brilliant with me, to be fair. They gave me a new contract, obviously, which made me feel more relaxed. I had more security. They took me time to get back to where I wanted to be, and it did take me. It took me a few loans to go out and try and get back. And
1: was there a moment where you sort of can look in the mirror and go, do you know what?
0: No, no.
1: I'm where I want to be.
0: Not really, you know, because I always feel like I was just trying to improve it. I sort of forget where I was before the injury. I didn't know where my progression was really going, and probably until when I went to Yeovil and I played a full season, I thought, right, I feel fit and strong again now, and it's just about getting better as a footballer now, not getting better as my body back to being strong again. So probably after that, where I felt strong again in my body, and then it was just back to where I was 18 again, trying to learn, get good at playing and more stuff like that.
1: It clearly didn't really change your style of play in the long term. There's still that sort of reckless abandon and throwing yourself into challenges. Were you always that player when you were growing up in Derry, when you think back to being 13, 14?
0: Yeah,
1: was that a key part of what made you such a talented footballer?
0: Obviously I love it, and that's the way I am. And I remember being at Everton, and David Moyes used to always say to me, just get better at what you're good at, and obviously try and improve your weaknesses. But I always felt like I was good at defending and throwing myself body in the line and heading the ball, both boxes, and I sort of just worked on that. And
1: were you always taller than everybody else?
0: Yeah, I was quite lanky, but very skinny, and I was obviously doing a lot of gym work back then to build, and obviously I filled into my body good now, where I feel comfortable. Mm. And that's it, yeah. So
1: was it Foyle Harps you started out with?
0: Yeah,
1: when you were 13, 14, were you a foot above?
0: Yeah, I was always the tall one. Hang it up for Shane. It was one of them. So
1: I'm playing for Ireland now.
0: Yeah. Not wrong. But as I said, I'm proud of what kind of player I'm. Maybe not the best in the eye, but I'm very happy the way my career's going. So
1: were you not when you were a big 14-year-old, and is your dad's from Letterkenny?
0: Was there not
1: a stick him in midfield for the local GAA team?
0: Nah, stick me up front maybe and just head it I used to love playing Ga, to be honest, and I played for Derry Clonkill, and then I started going on trials all around England, and so it's like we had games on a Saturday, but I was going like after school on a Friday to the weekend, so I used to miss the games. And I was,
1: where did you go on trials?
0: Oh, everywhere.
1: Everywhere and anywhere.
0: I remember my first one was Southampton. And then Bolton, Arsenal, Everton, Celtic. There was so many, and then I just kept going back and forth, and then I was planning to go. So when I went to Arsenal, I went there for a week, and then I got the train up to Everton but then I was supposed to go to United the week after. But I loved Everton that much.
1: Why?
0: I just felt it was right for me at the time, and the right manager, the youth manager, obviously. I had David Moyes as well there, who was active game for Northern Ireland when I was playing England, and he was there watching, so it's a start. And I just, sometimes you get a feeling when you go into clubs, and it's quite hard being a trialist where you've got sort of no one. So, and then they just took me in, and I just said to me that I don't want to sign here, and that was it, and it was done in the matter of a week. So, and then the rest of the trials were just out the window.
1: And how'd your dad feel, and your mum feel, I guess, as well, saying I'm moving to Liverpool?
0: Yeah, it was
1: 16.
0: It was alright. It was emotional. Obviously, they were crying and stuff like that. But it was alright. It was Liverpool. Liverpool was a nice city, and I was quite lucky. I moved into a house with 10 other lads from the youth team. So I was 16, we're living with all lads, having a bit of crack and stuff like that. So you're not sitting in your room alone, where some people are now, and it's quite tough where you're living with some family. So it was alright. I got lucky. I feel like I'm very lucky. Everything sort of happened for a reason, and I picked the right club to go to at the time, and it can go either way. And I've seen so many players come back and maybe pick the wrong club, and that's, I just feel quite very lucky.
1: David Moyes saw you in the Victory Shield playing for Northern Ireland against England. How did the switch come about? I know you've said you were always going to play for the Republic of Ireland at a senior level, like so many. I guess you have to play for Northern Ireland at underage because you picked up during the school system.
0: Yeah, that was sort of it, obviously, because my mum was in Derry, so she put me in Northern Irish school. So you go through the school, sort of county schools, and that's how you sort of get picked for Northern Ireland. And so I had to go. I was only a kid, and you couldn't go to Ireland schools like down south. So I was, I was from under 15, 16, 17. Then I always knew when I signed my professional contract, and to be fair, Northern Ireland did know as well. So, but as soon as I signed 17, I was changing over. So it was always a matter of time. But
1: you were on the bench for a senior game, were you?
0: Yeah, obviously
1: against Italy, a friendly, which wouldn't have been binding, even if.
0: Yeah, no.
1: Yeah, I'd played.
0: No.
1: What would have happened if they turned the head and said, go on for the last 20 minutes?
0: Yeah, I know. And that's what I mean. I was probably that naive in that. I probably would have. And so it was, as I said, I feel very lucky that every decision at the minute I've been making, it's been the right one. So, I think my dad was more happy I didn't come on. So,
1: sitting in the stand, ready to jump out. Don't do it.
0: Yeah, but at the time, like, you don't think about it, like, because I was just turned 17, so I was like, obviously they were trying to get me, they sort of knew that it was happening, so they were trying to tie me down, sort of, and it didn't happen. So, and then after that trip, I never went back.
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4: Settle in on Off the Ball. Brought to you by Guinness 0.0.
5: I'm delighted now to be joined by Laura Youngson, co-founder of IDA, who have collaborated to launch the IDA and Guinness Never Settle Boot, the world's first ever soft ground boot for female athletes. The boot, which debuted at the 2025 Guinness Women's Six Nations, has been specifically designed to address the long-standing issue of ill-fitting footwear for female athletes and to empower them on the field of play. The launch of the Never Settle Boot makes a significant step forward in addressing gender inequality in rugby and never settling until sport is a place where everyone can belong. Settle In is brought to you by Guinness 0.0. Laura, it's brilliant to talk to you. Funny enough, the last time we had a conversation about boots was actually 5 years ago when I was working for a different sports company, but it's brilliant to see how much you guys have progressed in that time.
6: Yeah, it's been wonderful. I was like, oh wow, it's been a hot minute since we had a chat, and how much the company has grown since then and what we've been able to do. So it's really cool kind of dipping back into that story.
5: I know, because the first time we talked, it was during COVID. You had the boots were starting out down in the league in Australia. There was a lot going on at the time in general for the company. So to take everyone else back, can you tell us a little bit about the foundation of IDA and how you first came to set up a company like this?
6: Yeah, so really a combination of things, but I always had to wear kid shoes, and I found that really frustrating as an adult female, and kind of saw that there was this pain point. And then looked at the wider market and realized there's a gap for this performance footwear, but specifically for female athletes. And you could see the growth of both football and rugby and how it's been accelerating over the last 10 years. And I was like, why doesn't it exist? Someone needs to make this. It needs to exist. And so ended up, building a shoe company.
5: Well, a lot of people would look at this problem and not do anything about it, or just think that's annoying, but we'll keep going. What led you to actually want to make a shoe, make a difference, and, as you were saying, not have to go into the kids section just to find something that maybe fit your foot a little bit better than what was on offer on the market already?
6: I think it was, stupidity, to be honest. I think the thing of looking at it and going, hey, I think I can make something that is better than that's on the market. And actually, I mean, shoes are incredibly hard, and there's a lot of tech that goes into them. But once you start going on this journey and learning, I think the key thing for me was beginning with what does the athlete want, and talking to female players and talking to female physios and going, hey, what is it that would make your lives better? What are your pain points? And really coming from that place of consumer discovery to then go, okay, well we can listen to that and we can solve for that. And for me, that's still what I do today. Like, I read all the reviews, I read all the like consumer feedback, look at what people really want from their shoes and what they're complaining about, and then being able to solve for that is like this amazing feeling.
5: Yeah, like, we should also remind people that when you had your eureka moment, as we'll call it, it wasn't just like walking into a shop either. You did actually climb Mount Kilimanjaro in a pair of kids' boots.
6: Yeah, so we did this cool world record thing where we climbed to the top of Kilimanjaro with a group of all women and played 90 minutes of football at the top. And I was wearing kids' shoes to play, and I was like, this is so dumb. Like, why are we in the 21st century and I'm still having to wear kids' shoes? Like, surely there's something wrong with this picture. And that really was the impetus to start the business.
5: And so when you were looking at the science behind this, because I think, you know, a lot of women will have stories about things not fitting them properly, especially when it comes to sport or even any equipment really that you use in sport not fitting properly because it's not designed for their bodies. When you started looking at the science behind boots, what did you find?
6: I think there was so much really that fundamentally, like, women's and men's feet are different in general. And there was stuff that I, like, was out there in the public domain, like, women tend to have narrow heels, we tend to have a wider, like, bit at the forefoot, and it's in a different place to men's, we tend to have higher arches, so need more support. But then there was stuff that we were really pushing the boundaries on, like, we knew that women's hips are further apart, so how you pressure load is different, how you interact with the surfaces, but we didn't know how much or what that meant or the implications, and there was no research out there at the time. So we set about really developing the research to then go, okay, can we ask this question? Can we get an answer to it? Can we make something better? And then once you know the answer, it's okay, how do you put that into a shoe and how do you build the technology that works for the female body and the female foot? So it was really this crazy process of discovery, but then commercialization and making stuff that people want.
5: And what was the thing that you found the most interesting whenever you started to actually dive into the different mechanics that go into, say, making a shoe or a boot, and what makes it better for a woman?
6: So everything from the shape and the form and the function of the shoe. So at the moment, shoes are made for men, and they call them unisex, but they're made off the men's foot. So your outsole is made off the men's foot, the form and the function, the upper is made off the men's foot. So we changed that. We then changed the outsole and looked at, like, female body mass, for example, or how much we can bend a shoe. And there were other shoes that we spoke to players about where they'd be wearing them and it would cause them foot pain. And we looked at the studs and how you reconfigure the, where they're placed to actually make it work with the female body as opposed to against it. So it's all these kind of loads of little changes throughout the shoe that then add up to this better experience overall for a female athlete.
5: And so when I talked to you initially about this whole experience, you were mostly doing kind of soccer boots at the time, and obviously now have moved into the rugby sphere, and it's so exciting that your boots are being used in a tournament like the Six Nations, which on this side of the world in particular is such a, it's a well-known brand, it's a well-known name, you have massive players wearing them. Did you find much of a difference when you were looking at the different surfaces that you were playing to, or just even the different requirements, say, from a football player compared to a rugby player?
6: I think what we've started looking at is, so there are some things that are totally the same. There's a study from a couple of years ago now with professional footballers that show that 82% of professional female footballers have pain when they play with their shoes. What we've researched is that actually in rugby it's even more. So that the rugby consumer and rugby player is not being catered to at the moment, and people just kind of get on with it and assume that it's normal. So that was kind of the starting point of going, okay, this is the same. What we've started to see in the research we're looking at even further is that positions need different footwear. So where, for example, like your scrum half and the movements that they're making in rugby are actually quite similar to the movements that you're making as a winger in football. And so it's looking at, okay, what's the same, what's different? There isn't really the equivalent yet to someone that's in the scrum, right? And the forces that you need to put through your feet and your body. So that, I mean, to be honest, that for me would be an exciting next step of this project, is to look at what would a full sort of soft ground boot be, for example. But at the moment, it's been fantastic to build soft ground that we know really resonates with, for example, defenders in football, and then these outer players that are needed for speed in rugby because of the surfaces. They're not always the same, the surfaces that you're playing on in rugby and football as well.
5: That's kind of mad, because it's probably a more in-depth way of thinking about the positions and what's required of certain players and the equipment that they're using than we're used to hearing in most of sport. You know, I can't really think of a time in men's sport where we would talk about, say, a hooker needing a different boot to a winger, as you're saying there. But because you've taken this step to kind of create something that is catered towards women, you're also then going the extra step and thinking, okay, well, what positionally do they need as well?
6: Totally. And I think that's the beauty of this whole thing, is that at the moment there's something like, if you take across all the research, only 6% of research is on female bodies and female athletes. And so you're contributing to this knowledge base all the time and going, okay, well, why is that? And what are the differences? And could it be better? Could it be more optimal? And especially as the game professionalizes, you're asking more of a female athlete. So then you need to move from that kind of amateur player, which is maybe playing a few times, training a few times a week, to the really the professional setup where your boots are your equipment and being able to rely on your equipment to perform to your best.
5: And you talked there about the research gap, and it's something that even in the time that since we last talked about your work and discovering these boots and everything that you were doing has definitely narrowed a little bit, but it is something that we are still working on. What's it been like contributing to that field of research? Because so much of what you do is really interesting, and I think anyone listening now will potentially not have thought about the idea that the stud placement on boots might be affecting how they play or how they get injured or, you know, affecting any part of their sporting career.
6: Yeah, I think there's a few cool things that come out of it. I mean, obviously there's the opportunity to collaborate with brands to get the message out there. There's opportunities to collaborate with academic institutions and people like that that are pushing the boundaries and looking into this in this space. But I think it's also I love seeing the impact on individual players and how it can, like, we get qualitative data from our consumers saying like, oh, you've reduced my foot pain, or you've solved this problem, or you've done that. And I think that when I set out to create the business, that was the impetus. So can you make boots, like, instead of them being the problem, can you make them as like one thing that removes a barrier to playing? Like, you're just going out and you can just go play, and it's just really fun.
5: Yeah, because one of the massive things that we talk about, particularly in women's sport, is the prevalence of, say, ACL or just knee injuries in general. And there's been so much talk about it, and there's various different factors. They're still trying to work out what it is, you know, whether it's just differences in your body at different times, if it's the equipment that you're using, if it's the lack of certain types of training that women are exposed to. It must feel nice to be part of that conversation and actually trying to help solve a problem that's there, because for so much of the conversation, it sometimes feels a little bit helpless.
6: Yeah, and I think initially, I love being part of the conversation and seeing how we can push it forward. I think there's so many innovations. The more we're diving into this subject and learning about surfaces and shoes and stud configuration, there's so much more innovation that we're making, and we know that there's even more to come. So I feel very positive about, like, can we solve, or hopefully reduce the risks, right? Like, to solve it might be tricky, but to at least reduce the risks on a player and give people a longevity of playing career, I think that is absolute gold dust for me. Like, that's what we should be looking for and aiming for, and to be able to contribute that to that is fantastic.
5: And you mentioned about talking to players and them saying that, you know, about the foot pain in particular that they've noticed, but have you heard other things from players that have used the boots that have found particularly interesting to them? Because obviously these are people who have been playing sport their entire lives, and this might be the first time ever that they've worn something that actually really suits what they're trying to do on a pitch.
6: Yeah, for sure. I think what we've learned, I mean, it's only been round one so far in the Six Nations, but we've learned so much from the players and their feedback as they've been testing the shoes, from everything from like, oh, I've got a bit more space in my toes, to then, okay, how does this feel when I'm kicking and that kind of thing. And there's obviously the all important, can you make something that looks beautiful? Because that is super important to consumers. So that was also for this collab, the Never Settle collab. It was, can we make something that is visually arresting, that players really feel great about putting on?
5: Yeah, because the boots do look gorgeous, I have to say. I would quite happily walk around in a pair if I had any sporting capability at all. But how do you balance that between the consumer side of wanting to create a product that looks good, people feel good wearing it, but then also, I suppose, the scientific side where you feel good, as in it actually feels really good when you're wearing it?
6: Yeah, it's. I think we always start with fit, form and function. So can you make something that feels really amazing? And we've been doing a lot of foot scanning this year to really determine like what's optimal for the female foot. But at the same time, once you've got that nailed down, it's about how do we not just play into the sort of female stereotype of like, women should have pastel pink shoes. And you're like, okay, great. And actually, what is it that, like, to be honest, I just go back and I ask players, like, what do you want? What do you want to feel and look good? And then we take that inspiration and we throw it into these amazing colorways. Like, why can't we have these incredibly beautiful things that, almost like how you think of high fashion, but can we put it on a shoe?
5: Yeah, when you were talking earlier about, you know, only being able to get shoes in the kids section, and I was even just thinking of walking into a shoe section for women in general, and everything is like that kind of pastel color, or it's pink, or else the boots in particular, they're all a certain shade of pastel or pink, and it can be frustrating sometimes that that's the only way that you're seen, both as a woman but as a consumer as well, because when people are given options, by and large, they'll take the options that are there.
6: That's it. And so I think it's really listening to our consumer and going, well, some people do like pink, but not everyone. And so can you add choice to the market? What, like adding an option for someone who wants a soft ground boot in a like cool blue and purple colorway, or can you add an option of like some people like black and that's cool and you want to be able to wear that? So having those opportunities is fantastic.
5: So as you said, it's only been the first round of the Six Nations, but you're already learning so much. What's the hope, I suppose, for the boot at the other side of the tournament?
6: So we're commercially launching our soft ground boot later in the summer. So we're really hoping that it's been great to kind of see where the learnings are, and then already you're putting it into the production for like next year as well, and looking at, okay, can we look at the grip, and have we got the grip right in the right place for the kicking movements that people are doing? Have we got the laces right? It's every single detail of the shoe gets analysed, and then you look at it and you go, all right, how can we make this even better for future athletes?
5: And I think when you first had the conversation about creating Ida and this company, I think it was around early 2018, and obviously we're nearly, well, over 7 years later now, which is kind of mad, but could you ever have imagined that this journey would take you to where you are now, where there are players in an international competition wearing your boot, you've had players in domestic competitions wearing your boots, you know, it's, I think if you said to a lot of people, even now, but especially 7 years ago, I'm going to create a boot specifically for women, they would probably look at you and go, really? Is that something that you're going to do? And yet here you are 7 years later with an incredibly successful company.
6: I think definitely encountered a lot of no along the way, and a lot of people being like, why do you need it? Unisex is fine. I think we've moved past that now, and people really understand that the female athletes deserve better equipment and all the things they need. To be honest, I'm really proud that the bigger brands are looking into it. They haven't quite got there yet, but it's like, it's pushing the conversation forward, and really that element of never settle, right? It's how do you push that conversation forward, because it's not good enough up till now, and we can do better, and we can have this like incredible shoe that works for the female athlete. So I think from my side, it's really kind of like, well, I say what I do, what I'm going to do, and then I go and do it. Like I said, I was going to do a world record, and so we did a world record. Like, going to make a shoe company. So here we are. Like, it's no surprise to me. It might be a surprise to others, but yeah.
5: Yeah, no, you definitely have one of the better mentalities of anyone I've ever met, that when you set your mind to something, I have absolutely no doubt that you're going to achieve it. You mentioned there about the bigger companies kind of paying more attention to it now, and I actually have thought this over the last couple of years, when you see bigger sporting brands starting to say that they're developing a boot or a shoe that's specifically for women, and I kind of laugh in my head because I'm like, there was someone there that was doing that before you, but as a small company, I know you said it's great to see people doing it, but how do you feel about it as a small company who was there first? Is there any part of you that's like, ah, well, we kind of started that. Don't take the credit for something we've been doing for years.
6: Yeah, I mean, there's a little bit of like, you know, you can give credit where credit's due, but it's also, I mean, from a purely commercial point of view, every time they talk about it, we get a spike in sales. So I'm perfectly

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4: Theo, really nice to meet you.
5: And you?
4: Retirement's obviously going all right.
5: Yeah, all good. Not too bad, actually.
4: This is the life, little trips to Dublin.
5: I haven't really been to Dublin before. So it's
4: right.
5: First time over. I mean, I had an experience come to Ireland when I was playing for the under-21s, but you come in and out when you play as a player. So yeah, I'll have to have a bit more time in next time.
4: What did you do in those initial weeks post-retirement? Do you sit down and make yourself a list of things you want to do that you couldn't do over the previous 20 years, or you've been fairly chilled?
5: No, to be fair, a little bit. Skiing was one thing I wanted to do. Motorbikes, I wanted to ride motorbikes.
4: All the dangerous stuff.
5: All the dangerous thrills, high adrenaline things, yeah. And time with family. I wanted to have a lot more time with family, being present with the young children. School was really important. Now being settled was just good, but it's a nice balance. And then I've still got the football fix as well. But it's happened very quickly, everything, to be fair. But yeah, it's got loads of trips. In fact, I got a ski trip in a couple weeks' time, so and I'm straight. My son goes off piece through powder, and I've just got to try and keep up.
4: Okay.
5: And I'm adapted already, so I'm keeping up with him.
4: Like so many players, when they retire, they have that identity crisis that every part of them is linked to just being a footballer.
5: Yeah.
4: Had you thought about that in advance of retirement, as to what was the other Theo Walcott away from the pitch?
5: Well, no, to be fair, I've always done therapy every week, and I always feel like it's a way for me to grow and to learn about myself a lot more, and just past histories and traumas, etc., and basically learning about myself and who I want to be. And it's helped me into a better person, into a better man as well. I feel like I've always wanted to do things, try new things, but I'm pretty normal, honestly. People always might expect footballers to be quite unapproachable, but trust me, I'm someone who's I'm pretty down to earth, to be fair, and I do very normal things. Like, when I say normal, I do things that are fulfilling, exciting, and what matters to me. And it's been a nice transition, to be fair. It really has been right now.
4: How'd you deal with the bit where people don't think you're normal, which would have been, since you were a very young kid and you're a superstar footballer, and there's people don't approach you because, well, maybe it's a bit of both. Some people approach you too often, they don't know the limits, but other people think, wow.
5: Well, I mean, put you in a situation when you're having a meal with your family and then some people walk past and shout to you. You imagine how you feel there at that moment when you're in your family moment, you're eating at a restaurant or wherever you are, and then suddenly someone comes back and is filming you whilst walking past you. How you feel in that moment, because obviously social media cameras and everything these days, so you feel like you're always on show to some extent. So that's the difficult bit to try and cope with. But I mean, people even ask them for pictures while I'm in the toilet. I'm like, can we just maybe have a picture somewhere else?
4: Yeah.
5: But they're like, no, I'd be 5 minutes. Like, yeah, but we're in a toilet. But like, it's just,
4: how do you deal
5: with some
4: that?
5: Really interesting people.
4: That always being on, because look, you're in the restaurant with your kids, and the kids are acting the way everyone's kids are. Can I give out to
5: mine,
4: them here?
5: Mine are good.
4: Yours have always been good. Can I give out to them here? Because somebody's going to be filming me and go, geez, Theo Walcott.
5: No, to be fair, when you say it, like, can I... See, this is the thing of it. With the way I'm bringing up my children, at times we always expect them to be a certain way. They're children.
4: Yeah.
5: So you have to have patience. Their minds aren't developed like an adult's, and you need to understand that. And I always tell, someone who's recently just had a baby, I said, you have to have patience, not just with your children, with your partner. It's all about patience as well, and learning and trying to help them go through life. So, yeah, that's where I'm at right now. But it is interesting because at times my boys would be like, God, Daddy seems just, you're not going to sign it. Like, no, I'm meeting with you boys. I'll deal with them in a minute.
4: Yeah.
5: So they understand, but look, I can't, since I cut the hair, some people might not recognize me as much, to be fair, which is different. But my boys are like, you cut the hair, Dad. You should have kept the hair. So I'm going to grow it back.
4: Yeah.
5: Growing the hair back. I'm lucky I can do this.
4: Well, exactly. And are the boys of an age where they understand what Dad achieved?
5: Yes and no. To be fair, they understand what I've done. I mean, it's all changed as well, but I've got, obviously, the medals, I won FA Cups. I've got a lovely book of all the goals I scored for Arsenal, over 108. So it was those moments like a show and bat and the trophies and the hat tricks and things like that, and little experiences of past history in the Premier League, and to be part of the Premier League for, you know, my career was fantastic. I was really pleased with, but you know, they have their interests as well, now music, sport as well, but look, it's my time's done, and yeah, my time's with somewhere else now.
4: What age were you when you started doing therapy?
5: I was, goodness me, so probably when I did my knee injury when I was 24, and it was sort of on off at times, because, you know, I feel like that's one thing with men particularly, always struggle on that front of it. You think things are good and then you go away and you don't do it. I think it's a continued, it's all about continue to do it whilst things are good as well, you know, not to just think I'm fine now, I don't need it.
4: Yeah.
5: I think people forget about that, and I think it's just a gradual, a process that you need to stick with if you want to learn more about yourself.
4: Did you have that self-realization of, this is something I feel I need to do to understand myself better, to get through this injury better? Or were there people at Arsenal at the time, senior players, Arsene Wenger management, who recommended to go down?
5: Well, yeah, Arsene was very into that. He always brought something differing into the game when he first came into the club. Obviously nutrition and that health style and the balance, and he brought in therapists at the time, and it was all obviously sport driven, performance driven of course, but then other things would come involved. But I always, you know, when you have a big injury or big trauma happens in your life, there's always that fear of, could it happen again, or will it happen again? With, for instance, a knee, it was always, I needed to get that first whack and just not think about it, I suppose. But and then go back to your strengths of what developed you and made you into play in the first place, and just always remember that, always remember your strengths there, because they're always going to guide you through anything.
4: Yeah.
5: And I just went for that really, and it seemed to help, and I seemed to have then actually developed away from it, because I had to develop in the sight of everyone really at age 16, when some players at that stage aren't even considered to be anywhere near the first team, and I had to go to World Cup straight away, and then obviously everyone knows what happened next, and not playing and then having to deal with that as well. So that's the side of it where people might not have realised, and in hindsight, you know, I'm really pleased with how my career went.
4: I was really struck by Arsene Wenger's tribute when you were leaving Arsenal, and he described you as a mental and moral leader. Like, that is a heck of a compliment.
5: Yeah.
4: Because like, people could talk about all you did and all the numbers and the stats and all of that, but from somebody with Arsene Wenger's success and background and experience and the amount of players that he would have had come through Arsenal through the years, to be called a mental and moral leader is, like, that's nearly as good as it gets.
5: Yeah, I mean, I was never the player's going to be that leader by, you know, on the football field. My leadership for me on the football field was how my qualities would just shine out. But I'd always have time for people off the field to talk to them, if it was one-on-one, not so much in a big group if it's a couple, but always try to look at a lot of positives in any negative I always feel. You know, I did my knee injury, my son was born. It's all these things that happen in life. And we always focus on negatives of lifetimes. We always forget about, you know, the main thing, which is, yeah, life's all about enjoying living, right? So we shy away from that. But yeah, those compliments were, you know, obviously I learned a lot from himself, the players that were at the club at the time of me. Obviously I had to develop very quickly in a man environment and whilst I was still a kid.
4: Yeah.
5: And that was difficult, can't deny that, but I got through it, because not many would have, I'm pretty sure.
4: When you reflect on that period and working under Arsene Wenger, do you feel you were very fortunate to have a manager who put a lot of stock in that mental and moral leadership, that it wasn't the traditional old school English, you need to be the guy who goes in and nails somebody in the tackle, you need to be given the speech the day before the game, where it's all about emotion, that actually your style of doing things was something he had an appreciation of?
5: Yeah, it was a calm influence he had on players, because you need to be able to adapt to certain players in the dressing room and his qualities. Arsene was very good at that, of when to talk to people. I remember always, if you would want to ask, you know, say you didn't play for a few games or something, you wanted to go speak to Arsene, you'd always come out of the room thinking, did he answer my question? But then you're thinking, I can't go in there again now. I've had half an hour with him. And then you would get something out of it.
4: Yep.
5: But
4: so would always, you come out feeling better about
5: it? Oh, you'd always would.
4: Right.
5: That's the mad thing. But then you would always think, my question answered? You doubt yourself and think, I think it was. But look, he was very smart at that, and he really helped and develop the young players come through. Obviously Cesc Fabregas was one of his main players that he developed into the person, the player, and obviously he's now doing pretty well for Como. It's actually, in this moment in time, obviously brought him up, so I can see him being at Arsenal at some point. Arsene Wenger, I've learned a lot from him, but I bumped into him actually at the Euros recently as well, okay. And he's not changed.
4: I get the sense from afar he probably takes an enormous amount of pride as well when he'd look at the man you've developed into, when he looks at what Cesc Fabregas did as well, that the players he brought in at a very young age, that he put so much trust in at a very young age.
5: And as well, he's always there for guidance.
4: Right.
5: If anything, it could be absolutely anything, and that's where I like is the fact that a connection that he will always have with all of his players.
4: Yeah.
5: You know, meant a lot. You know, it wasn't just about the footballer. And I think it's important to know that, you know, it's going back to being normal. You know, deep down, players are normal as long as they at times need to just get out of that bubble that sometimes they live in sometimes.
4: How did you feel then? You were away from Arsenal when he left, but that was final couple of years, certainly the final few months at Arsenal, where I remember being at the Emirates for games, and like it was almost quite toxic between the fans. Some who felt because all he'd achieved they needed to stick with him, some who felt that the time was long since up, that almost disrespect creeping into him around the game.
5: Yeah, it was quite hard to see, because our main goal was essentially was being top four, like a lot of clubs now bite your hand off to have. I think Arsenal's whole pretty much whole Arsenal career, I think you only had like one or two seasons tops in Europa, but you know, 16, 17, 18 he was in Champions League.
4: Yeah.
5: And I played Champions League for 15, 16 years for pretty much 10 years for Arsenal. Well, it's not too bad, and a lot of teams would bite your hand off for that. I look at United right now, like they would 100%, the transition they've had from Alex Ferguson has been difficult. It's always going to be difficult. That next guy is going to be hard. But yeah, it felt right for him to move. I did feel like he was going to move earlier, to be honest. I really did, because I felt like after the FA Cup when he won it, I thought this is a really nice time to really just say, look, I've taken the club as far as I can. But he just loves the game, and he loves Arsene Wenger, doesn't he? I always think of Arsenal and I think of Arsene, you know?
4: Yeah.
5: His name's
4: so interlinked.
5: It's linked, isn't it?
4: Yeah.
6: This week on Diverted.
7: What have you heard about this festival?
8: That they fight each other, and some people in the past, they choose to die. So
7: you say that they choose to die?
8: Some of them, because for them it's not something bad. If somebody dies, for the whole community is like an offering for Pachamama, to say thank you for what they have in life, the products, all this stuff.
6: In episode 3, we're going to Bolivia.
7: As soon as I get there, this cloud of white gas starts billowing towards me.
9: Tear gas.
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0: Tune in and get diverted
6: on Off the Ball.
4: I ended up watching the 2007 League Cup final last night, which was your first.
5: Was it Birmingham?
4: First, Chelsea.
5: Oh, sorry, yes,
4: Chelsea.
5: Sorry, the Cardiff Stadium.
4: Arsenal goal.
5: Yes.
4: Where you put them in front, and you talk about your way of doing things. It was feisty enough. It was a big scrap at the end. You're not in the middle of it. You're just sort of standing, and there's a little brush.
5: Have you seen the size of me?
4: Like, you were dead right. Like, do you go back and do you ever watch matches? Do you ever look at some of those in full, and what type of player you were? And like, what are you then, 17 at that stage when you're
5: 17.
4: Scoring your first goal? Like, it's, geez, it was a good goal as well.
5: Yeah.
4: Like, the pass in, the finish, the calmness.
5: Yeah. I mean, I've watched that recently, actually.
4: Right.
5: And just even the players on that pitch who are very gifted players, a lot of people might not. Diaby, who, bless him, had a lot of bad injuries. He was a gifted footballer. And not many people know who he is.
4: Yeah.
5: But he was gifted, seeing him day out. And I always remember signing on day with him and Adebayor. I stood in the yellow pages because they're that tall. Just for the photo op. I never forget that. But yeah, no, I do look back on certain moments, particularly, you know, the first of many goals for Arsenal. The run at Anfield always stands out. The Newcastle hat trick, the FA Cup win, obviously stuff for England. But yeah, the first, no one forgets the first. You know?
4: Particularly after, I guess, the 7-8 months you'd had before that, and thrust into the spotlight with the World Cup selection. And again, even just reading the different articles at the time and the day of the squad announcement, like Sven-Göran Eriksson saying, oh, I've never actually seen him play a game, but I watched him in training and he looks great.
5: Yeah, so I mean, I wasn't savvy to all the media outlets and everything then, and I didn't want to be, because I just feel that's not my focus.
4: There's
5: going to be, I knew I shouldn't have been there. I was way out of my depth at the time, but it made me into a player and the person I am now. There's opportunities, and then obviously coming into England, set up a new how it worked. But as well, even the players there are really good, because I'm sure they would have had their whispers amongst themselves. Oh, of course they would. But then I would earn my respect on the field of how I trained. I mean, I know Rio's come out, JT's come out and saying, like, at times when we had 1v1, it was me and Aaron Lennon, and they just couldn't stand us.
4: Right.
5: Because we were just so fearless. And it was really refreshing to see. And it's just a shame, you know, I didn't get a chance to play.
4: So in training, when you go into camp and you're in sessions ahead of the World Cup, do you feel comfortable? Do you feel actually I am on this level?
5: So I would say around the place at times I feel a bit not part of it, should we just say. You know, I got a camcorder myself, recording myself for the World Cup at 17. All my experiences filmed, and you look back on that. I mean, it's only eyes for me at the moment, this moment in time. And you slowly see a difference in, you know, we're talking about mental health and stuff like this. It's interesting to see this young boy experience, like a dream, obviously playing the World Cup's great, but then it's slowly fading away. It's quite interesting to watch back when you're a lot older, thinking, wow, you should be there.
4: Yeah.
5: And, but then again, I think, well, what an opportunity, what a great experience it was when you think about it. And the respect I had on the field, because that's what I knew best, was when I played football, that's where I stood out, and that's what, you know, Sven, bless him, he saw. And yeah, like I say, it was just a shame I didn't get a chance to play. Obviously Aaron came on and did his stuff in a certain game, but I think Rooney got sent off and that was my chance to come on if he didn't, so yeah, blame Wayne for that.
4: when you look at back at the video, like, do you feel sorry for yourself in any way?
5: No, I don't feel sorry for myself at all. I remember the penalty
4: shoot. Looking at that kid, are you going, oh, Jesus?
5: I just learned, thinking, if anyone else in that experience if it ever happens again, not quite sure if it will, but if it did, I've got such an insight that people might want to pick at some point, or players, and that's where I feel like I can help and guide people. And even, you know, with decision makings and things like that, to really be thoughtful on it, because how it can affect someone. Lucky for me, I grew up very quickly, but some people might have really struggled in that environment, you know, so I could have gone the completely other way, but, you know, luckily I didn't, and I managed to have a really successful career.
4: When you think back to that period and your impression of yourself as a footballer, and, you know, you'd already played senior football, you'd been with Southampton, you haven't played for Arsenal as of yet. Yeah. Like, when you get the call up, everyone thinks, whoa, superstar. Does your mindset change around yourself? Do you go, bloody hell?
5: I was expecting more than a superstar. I wanted more. No. Do you know what? When I moved from Southampton to Arsenal, the hardest thing was not telling my friends and teammates at the time. That was the hard thing, even with transfers.
4: Okay.
5: It's so hard because you keep it in.
4: And again, you're 15.
5: Yeah. And yeah, that's always a difficulty. And then getting branded superstar and Wonder Kid and Wonder Walcott, and just kind of actually kind of fits, to be fair. You know, just it's a nice memory, it really is. And I got loads of newspaper cuttings, you know, that I've been shared in the time that I've kept, which is nice, because it is a core memory. It's history that will always be there. You know, being the youngest ever England goal scorer as well, hat trick, sorry.
4: Yes.
5: That's a nice one to have. Will it be broken? I hope not. But look, it's something that I had to deal with, and luckily the person I am, the people I had around me, and the way I am now, I've managed to shrug off a lot.
4: Yeah, because we see a lot of young sports people emerge across various different sports. It feels like there's very little in sport though as intense as England at a Football World Cup.
5: Like, it's, yeah. I remember, I think he was amazing. Is it Freddie Adu? Remember that name?
4: American.
5: I played against him international under 21s level when he was at USA. And he was, again, and I'm not quite sure where his career has gone to at this moment in time, but like, everyone expecting this thing, and you can be engrossed in that, and it's a shame. Whatever happened, I don't know, but he was a good player, but something didn't quite work, and for whatever reason he had all the gifts. But you got to be, you're not saying he's not a strong character, but you got to have some strength in there. So luckily I had that, and I managed to map out a career that not, you know, a lot of people bite your hands off for.
4: Absolutely. You talked there about, you know, having scrapbooks and having a lot of, you have the camcorder footage. A lot of players, when they leave the game, you know, they're sort of done with it, and, you know, they have vague memories of matches. Do you have a photographic memory of different games you played in as well? Or,
5: I mean, some people might not know what camcorder is.
4: Yeah, well, that's so very true.
5: I mean, I do have a photographic imagery of games and everything. Like, I really do, particularly really good moments. I find hard certain moments in dressing room situations, like when we won the FA Cup, It's the one thing which is quite frustrating. It's frustrating as a player, and you see it in players, is when the drug testers come. And yes, it's part of the game, it's part of any sport really, but when you just think of the human side of it, where you've won a trophy, that those scenes you want to see in a dressing room and be part of, I wasn't part of that, because I got drug tests on the FA Cups. So I had to go in into a little room hidden away, give a sample, miss that moment. And I'm like, wow, where am I gonna go now? Like, but that's the side of it where you'd hope it would change.
4: Yeah, that's a shame, because that's, and I don't want to rub it in, as you know, that's the one people go, the bit is where you lock the dressing room door and everybody else is outside.
5: Exactly.
4: It's just that core group who
5: and I was
4: know
5: just
4: what
5: little, I was just like, just come with me. You can go. He's like, no, you need to come and sign in the room. I'm like, but and that's the frustrating, especially in those moments, because it's not often you win things as a player. You talk to some players who haven't ever won anything. But for me, they have won, because they've won becoming a professional footballer, because it's not easy. And people go, oh, they're the trophies, they didn't win this. Yeah, no, they've won. They've won in life with what they've achieved to become a professional footballer. Some other trophies and stuff at times. People get really fixed on that. I get it. I do get it. But you got to forget, it's not easy becoming the elite in anything, but particularly football. It's a very interesting, hard industry to be involved in. And I managed to get out the other end.
4: Yeah, you certainly did. You come across as quite reflective and very thoughtful on your career, which can at times imagine be a negative in terms of being a footballer when there's so much outside noise all of the time. Would you have been very aware when things were tough, when criticism was coming in, when people were asking questions? Would that have affected you?
5: I don't think it did affect me. I think even now, being this role, I get it.
4: Yeah,
5: I get it a lot more and just understand that just doing your job. And it is what it is, and there's no hard feelings about things. I've met people who've said things in the past, and I don't, people are always entitled to opinion, I get it. But that's why I'm going back to giving people insight to a footballer's life of what it's actually like, because people don't realise at times what it can be like. Going back to the restaurant sagas and just day to day or whatever it looks like. And even people following you. I mean, the paparazzi, people might not even know about the paparazzi anymore. Like, you had the paparazzi, the wags, all that side of it that you had to deal with at a young age. Goodness me, you could have fallen off a cliff.
4: Well, 2006 was the peak of that.
5: That was the peak of it. So my partner had to be involved in all that as well.
4: That was just Baden-Baden, was it?
5: That was Baden-Baden. Yeah, it was Baden-Baden. So, Mel was part of all that, which she didn't choose to be that. And it's to be something that you're not or want to be, but people try and mould you into something, and that's why I feel like football is always going to be important to me. Of course it's, but there's a lot of important things as well, you need to remember.
4: Like, I was listening to Colleen Rooney talk about that period, and again, it feels like a lifetime ago, and people's attitude to privacy was maybe so different at the time. There was this insatiable demand for knowing every little thing, like the pressure it put and the effect it had on the wives and the girlfriends for years afterwards.
5: Even when I of just getting the first picture of me and partner, and in the little village where I was, it was a big story of obviously me going to the World Cup, and the paparazzi actually knew where we lived at the time and tried to follow us from the house, right? And the whole village, we wanted to make this paparazzi job a living house, so we'd go out individually to the car and just go off. But all the village pretty much surrounded this car, and I'll never forget, there's this mum who had a baby in her hand, and the paparazzi said, "I will run you over if you don't move out of the way." And we're talking human beings here, just for a picture.
4: Yeah.
5: That's how desperate people got. Imagine that day and age, you're going to run over a woman and a baby. So whoever that was, well done in life, put it that way.
4: And are you, when that sort of thing is happening,
5: people wouldn't have known that.
4: Are you questioning, Jesus, is this worth it? Like, was your love for the game always a driving force, and no matter whatever was happening on the side, you could focus on your football?
5: Yeah, so no,
4: or did it ever get too much?
5: No, football was always my main focus or enjoyment, but because I started so young, people was like, "Oh, you finished early." I was like, "Well, I started really early." And I just fell out of love with it a bit, with everything here now, and I wanted to do other things and have other passions, and I was done with moving all over the place and never being settled, and just felt, "Nah, I'm done now, I'm quite happy." And I feel like there's a sense of that happening a bit more often. Obviously, Eden Hazard's done, he's retired. He started off very young. Gareth Bale started off very young as well, similar ages. Mesut Ozil, it all started so young. I remember being in the under-21 tournament, European Championships against Ozil, and he put us under the sword. I think we lost 4-0, I think we did. What a player he was. But, and I know he likes his motorbikes now as well. So, I just think at times when you do it at a certain point, it's okay to do something else. And I've gone into something else. People say you've retired, but I've gone into something else pretty quickly, very similar to the way I've started my career, to be fair.
4: And when you're coming towards the end then and you're starting to have those thoughts, is it the outside influence, the family, the not wanting to move, that is the overriding factor in deciding to retire? Or is there any part of you going, well, just not the player that I was, and I don't want to be that guy hanging on for dear life at the end?
5: I will show you a video of me playing in a charity game recently. I could still
4: you still got it.
5: Yeah, absolutely.
4: You're going to go on you'll be the guy on Soccer Aid who's
5: if they
4: running
5: want me,
4: riot.
5: If they want me, yeah. I mean, I scored in Soccer Aid actually last year, but like, look, it's there. I could, yeah. If I really looked after myself, I could come back. No problem. The pet people want me to come back. But no, I just feel that I just enjoy other things now.
4: Yeah. So there wasn't that bit of, again, looking at it completely from the outside, you go, well, you go back to Southampton and it's not what it was at Arsenal back in the day, and you've had such a great career. Why would you want to just play out your days there when you've experienced the absolute pinnacle?
5: Yeah, so I experienced the absolute pinnacle, and I always wanted to finish at Southampton, just in my mind. I mean, when I got the move from Everton, which was great, I took a pay cut. I wasn't about the money. I wanted to go to Southampton. I never played in the Premier League for them. There was something about that for me, wanted to do that. Yes, but we got relegated. It was a disappointment in the end with loads of change. There was a lot that was going on there, but I felt hopefully I helped someone in that capacity. I remember Nathan Teller grabbing me, actually. He's at Leverkusen, he's doing incredibly well. And he grabbed me, and it was Ralf Hasenhüttl at the time, manager, and he was playing out of position. He's like, I'm just not going to... He wasn't enjoying it. I'm not going to play in position. I was like, companies, and for me, Burnley, it was at the time. And he won't mind me saying this, but I said to him, you've got a young, up-and-coming manager who's got some really interesting ideas, who wants to play you in the position you're happy with. You're answering all your questions for you already. Off the back of that, he moves. He has a great season in the Championship for Burnley. He has always dropped down the league. It's fine. He had a great season. Now look where he is. Playing Champions League, scoring last night. I mean, I always feel like moments matter. I'm not saying me speaking to him has made that, but he answered the question for me. But I was there for him to be that sound block. And I hope I help someone in some capacity at Southampton. And it's one of those, I'm here to help the next generation. That's why potentially starting the coaching side of things.
4: Okay.
5: I'm going to learn a different side of it and learn people that know the game in that side, but I can give an insight to our players' perspective. So it'd be interesting.
4: And is that with the ultimate aim of becoming a manager at some stage?
5: Oh, I don't know. Goodness me.
4: You prefer the one-on-one?
5: I don't know yet. I'm right at the start of it. You know, like, I have no idea how it would develop. I know some players who loved it, but then not liked it. We'll see. I feel like I'm quite invested in it. It'll be interesting to see. But I feel like I can, even if I don't help a player become a professional footballer, becomes a better person in life and goes on to successful in other ways, then I've helped someone there. But I do feel like I've got a bit to give. We will see in time.
4: Yeah.
5: But yeah, I think international level would suit, I feel. But yeah, the younger size, there's too many egos in the first team.
4: An international level, you still have the time for the motorbiking and the skiing and all that as well.
5: There you go, half term and get away. Yeah,
4: well,
5: actually, that's when the camps are. Thank you.
4: Yeah,
5: thank
4: enjoy.
5: You.
4: We look forward to seeing what happens.
5: Thank you very much.
0: Settle in
3: on Off the Ball.
0: It's brought to you by Guinness 0.0.
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1: Chris Bond.
2: Oh, you're kidding me.
3: September.
4: Kyle Lafferty.
1: Are you joking me?
2: Is that right?
4: I know.
2: Is that right?
4: Anybody else?
3: Leash, wasn't it?
1: Like, that is one of the most stupid questions.
3: Darius Vassell?
2: Seriously, you all need to just stay quiet. This is getting really annoying doing this quiz.
5: What is going on here?
1: I think the point you're trying to make, Jerry, is that my wife is an excellent barber, I think is what you're
6: and
1: saying.
6: And has been for a decade, it turns out.
1: Well, I mean, there's not exactly like a huge amount of complication about cutting my hair. You get the two blade out and you take a bit of it short off the top and away you go.
6: Perfect.
1: No, she's done a stellar job. It's a combined effort. I do the shaving and she does the scissors and away we go. No arguments ever.
3: 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Round one is the boring questions round. Never multiple choice. Sure. Can you name the top try scorer in the Pro 14 this season?
4: James Lowe.
3: It's not James Lowe. He's a test player. You could have given me one of three names here. There's a three-way tie with nine
7: Robert
3: tries
7: Balakun.
3: So far. Not Robert Balakun. He's been injured. Marcel Coetzee, Scott Penny, and Alex Wootton.
4: Scott Penny. That was the one.
3: Are all tied on nine ties this season. Nathan.
4: Nine tries.
3: Question one for you.
7: They're all tied on nine ties.
3: Can you name any full-time manager of Rangers in the last 10 years not called Ally McCoist or Stephen Gerrard?
7: Oh, Jesus.
1: Football man.
4: You're going to be accused of sectarianism for not knowing this, Nathan.
7: Yeah, well.
4: The entire reputation of our media organisation rests on your broad shoulders. Good question, Owen. It did come up on OTBAM a good bit over the last couple of weeks, Nathan, so glad you've been paying attention to the...
1: He clearly hasn't a clue, by the way. It's not even as if he's sort of reaching around for choosing answers.
7: No, I'm thinking of the daily Scottish manager who...
4: The daily sports breakfast show from Off the Ball that you can get on all of your social channels live from 7:30 every weekday morning with myself and Owen. Go on there, Nathan, answer the question.
7: Alex McLeish.
3: No. Anyone?
4: No.
3: No. You would have got away with Walter Smith, who was manager up until May 2011, so just about snuck in. Mark Warburton was a full-time manager after
7: that. Yeah, yeah.
3: And Pedro Caicinha was manager after that. Graham Murty had two spells as caretaker.
7: Good
3: manager,
7: old Graham.
3: So wouldn't have accepted that. So Nathan, nothing from your first question. Adrian, question one for you. They've been in the headlines this week. So, who was the last captain of a FIFA World Cup winning team that shares a first name with a member of the royal family?
4: Fritz.
2: For God's sake.
7: Is this Football World Cup winning?
3: Football, yeah.
1: Eugenie. FIFA World Cup winning. Give me the nuance of that first bit there again.
3: Who was the last captain of a FIFA World Cup winning team that shares a first name with a member of the royal family?
1: Are we talking about the Men's World Cup or the Women's
4: World Cup? Speaking out loud there,
3: Men's World Cup.
1: Yeah, Nathan, he's speaking out loud, Jared, but to be fair, he just said the word Fabio. So, you know what I mean? I mean, I don't know. So it's going to be a bit of a stab here. It's probably Philip somebody or other.
7: Franz.
1: And I'm going to go with Philip Lam.
3: Correct.
1: Yes.
4: Woo-hoo! You did say Rams. That rhymes with Lam there, Nathan. What were you thinking?
1: I didn't hear the Ram, to be fair. I heard Fabio.
7: You said France.
1: That I tuned out.
7: But one is called Philippe, the other is called Philip.
3: No, it's Philip. They're both Philip.
1: Then they're both German, so it's fine.
7: Well, he said Philippe.
3: Yeah, but like we knew it is Philip. Philip put an extra P at the end if anybody's wondering. Round two is the bad title defences round. On the back of Liverpool's nosedive, this round will test your knowledge on some of the other times Premier League title defences fell to smithereens.
4: That question was a bit easy in retrospect. Name the person who won the last World Cup.
1: That's ridiculous. Who was not the
4: last World Cup? I'll give you. Okay, the second last World Cup. I'll give you a hint. He's got the same name as like one of the famous owl lads who are in the news this week.
1: That wasn't the question.
4: A bit easy.
1: That was not the question.
3: Sure. In David Moyes' first season as Manchester United manager, he took a title-winning team to seventh place in the Premier League. Can you name the one non-traditional Big Six team that finished ahead of them at the end of that season?
1: It's a lot of silence there.
4: Yeah, I'm just trying to work out, did Everton beat Moyes in his first season? Was there a thing about that? I'm going to go with Leicester.
3: Yeah, no, there was a thing about that. No, it was Everton. Everton, that was the whole thing. The narrative was that they did pretty well without David Moyes. So you had the logic, but you didn't have the answer, sure. Question two for you, Nathan.
4: Bring back Jojo, I say. Bring back Jojo. I would have got that point. He would have just gone...
1: That's right, I was thinking that.
3: Jojo has been removed from tech op duty after his influence on the quiz recently. Question two for you, Nathan. When Leicester City won the Premier League title in 2016, they didn't stand still. They moved considerably backwards, although they did break their transfer record fee before the following season began. For which player?
7: Israel Slimani.
3: No, you got his first name wrong. It's Islam Slimani. Israel.
7: I got the Islam. Sorry, Nathan. That's the way it works. They are different.
6: You've got to say.
1: No, you did not get it.
6: There's no Israel more different Slimani. Thing in the world that you could have gone for than that one word. So I agree.
7: That's a correct answer.
6: No, it's not.
7: It Slimani. Not. If it I said factually. Slimani,
6: yeah,
7: I
6: but you
7: it,
6: didn't.
7: So.
6: You didn't. You were the one who went Philippe.
3: No. I'm intervening here, and I'm actually changing my mind. You deserve it for saying Slimani. It was a great answer.
7: Jer, I knew this. Jer didn't have a clue who it was.
3: Yeah, no, I'm giving you that. Slimani's a good answer.
1: Owen, he should not be given that point purely on the basis that he was bitching and moaning a bit earlier when I had the correct pronunciation of the word Philip.
4: He's right.
7: You got the point.
4: It doesn't matter.
1: The word Philip. He said a different word entirely.
7: Yeah, you said Slimani.
3: If he had said Slimani, I would have given him the answer. So I have to be consistent here.
4: Diametrically opposed.
1: Yeah, what if he said Frank Slimani? Would you give him the answer?
4: Come on.
3: If he had said maybe like John Vardy instead of Jamie Vardy, then we could have had a question. But like Slimani,
7: Israel and Islam. These two lads have never even heard of him.
3: Yeah, but it's offensive to call him Israel Slimani. Question two for you, Adrian. Who succeeded Jose Mourinho in their disastrous 2015-16 season when they failed miserably to retain their Premier League title?
4: Is there a religion that Nathan hasn't offended in the first 10 minutes of the quiz tonight?
1: I mean, it's probably not him, so this is not my answer. The answer is almost always Avram Grant. No, that's not what I'm offering forward here. I'm just throwing it out there on the hope that Jojo is back in the box somehow. I think it was Rafa.
3: It wasn't Rafa.
7: Good sitting.
3: Yeah, good sitting. So, Adrian, you stick on 1 point. Nathan, you're on one. You're on nil. As we move on to round three, which is the Scotland Sportspeople round. Ahead of another round of the 2021 Six Nations, here is another round on the Sporting Nation pitting its wits against Ireland this weekend.
7: How many questions about Scotland can we get?
3: I know. Come on. This was tough to get to put together. Ger, which Scot is the top point scorer in the history of the Irish and British Lions?
7: Oh, God.
4: Hastings?
3: What's that?
7: Like, come on!
1: No. We need a full name here.
7: There's a couple of them. It has to be a full name.
1: Come on!
4: I've got the point.
1: No.
4: You said if I'd said Slimani, I would have given it to you.
1: Well,
7: I'll tell you what. If Islam Slimani has a brother called Israel Slimani, well then.
1: What? No, because that makes no sense. There are two brothers and we need a name. It's clear. You can't. Come on, Quizmaster. What's the ruling?
3: Yeah, no, we need a first name here, sir.
4: It's Gavin Hastings.
3: Correct.
7: Oh, that is the most ridiculously easy question there's ever been.
4: It was obvious which one of them it was because only one of them took kicks, but like, how is Gavin Hastings the top scorer?
3: Nathan, who holds the record for the most Premier League appearances by a Scotsman?
7: Oh, crikey. Good question. Very good question.
4: Gordon Jury. Gavin McAllister. Gary.
7: Oh.
1: Gerald, any chance you can stop talking anytime soon?
7: I was tempted by Darren Fletcher, but I'm going to go with Gary McAllister.
3: It's not, it is Darren Fletcher.
6: Rent free, baby, rent free.
1: Oh, genius.
3: McAllister is, I think, maybe second. He's actually near the top. Oh.
6: There's no way it could have been Gary McAllister because the Premier League was, he won the old First Division as an owl lad.
1: That's great. That is great. I was thinking the exact same. I was thinking it must be Fletcher. And then I thought, ooh, go around and get McAllister. Wow.
3: Adrian, you have the points to go, you have the opportunity, I should say, to go 1 point up here before the Fun for Your Magic number round. So,
6: play the can you music. Name,
3: can you name the last Scottish man to be full-time manager of Celtic? What's going through your mind?
6: Vim, what was his name?
7: Vim Coop.
1: Doctor,
7: I was going to say Vim Coopermans. No. Vim Young.
6: No, not Vim Young. There's another one.
7: Vim Young. Vim Keith.
6: Not Vim Keith.
1: What was your man's name? The doctor.
6: Who was it? Dr. Joseph Englos.
7: Joseph Englos.
1: Englos, yeah. Was he Scottish?
6: Who signed Larson? Oh my God, I can't believe I can't remember this. He won the league. He stopped Rangers 10 in a row. That was
3: Adrian. Adrian, who is the last Scottish man to be full-time manager at Celtic?
1: I don't really have anything else to offer other than Jock Steen.
6: Gordon Strachan. The other thing
3: Gordon
6: that I
3: Strachan
6: said earlier.
3: Is the answer. yeah, so it's 1-1 going into round 4, which is the Fun Free Magic number round. Contestants get 3 points for getting the number exactly right. If no one manages that, the nearest contestant who doesn't go bust gets 2 points.
6: Did you see how quickly Nathan looked up Jim Jansen there at the computer beside his desk?
1: Just, good point.
6: Did everybody
1: point.
6: Get that? Did
1: wouldn't
6: everybody
1: even notice
6: appreciate
1: it.
6: How quickly he looked up Jim Jansen?
7: I just put in Vim, and it came up, so...
1: When you put in Slimani and it came up, there was like a Israel Slimani...
7: Every religion under the sun.
1: Google is broken.
3: I'm going to say that we can only accept the answer that's written on your paper, and I'm going to have to ask for your pens once the music ends. So if you don't mind, give us the following number. The number of top flight titles now won by Rangers, plus the number of Champions League goals scored by Erling Haaland in his career so far, plus the number Gareth Bale wears at Tottenham, plus the number of Kilkenny players on the Camogie Team of the Year announced last weekend. Your 30 seconds expire when Sinatra sings Bright Shiny Beats. So, how many top flight league titles have Rangers won? How many Champions League goals has Erling Haaland scored so far in his career? The number that Bale wears on his shirt at Spurs, and then the amount of Kilkenny players on the Camogie Team of the Year, which was revealed last weekend. Add them all up. What do you get? Sure, what have you got?
6: 93.
3: Adrian?
1: 93.
3: Nathan?
7: Oh, I'm excited to play it safe. I thought it was 92, but I've gone for 91.
3: It's 90!
7: Oh,
3: you're all bust. You've all gone over. It is still
7: Kilkenny
3: a tie going into the final round.
7: Kilkenny got two or three?
3: Six. So Kilkenny got six Camogie All-Stars. Gareth Bale wears what number at Spurs?
1: Must be eight.
7: Nine.
6: I have nine and six.
3: The number of career Champions League goals scored by Erling Haaland?
6: 14.
1: 20, no?
7: 22?
3: 20. And then the number of top flight titles won by Rangers?
1: 55,
3: yeah.
1: That doesn't make add up.
3: Yes, it does.
1: 55, 20, 9, and 6.
3: 55 plus 20 is 75. Yeah, yeah. 5 plus 9 is 84. Plus 6 is 90.
1: Oh, yeah, sorry. Yeah.
6: What did you do there, Adrian?
1: No, because I actually reduced my... anyway.
7: Oh, damn it.
3: So 90 is the answer. You're all gone bust.
6: Whoa.
3: Is a really interesting
6: I had 64 titles for Rangers.
1: Do I get anything for having three of those answers spot on? Is there like some sort of a bonus token bonus point that you can offer?
3: This question seems like a reasonable every week.
1: Seemed like a reasonable thing.
3: The answer is always no. On to the final.
1: That was just me doing a Nathan to let everybody know that
7: I got
1: 3 to 4 correct. But
7: I got 3 to 4 correct, and here I'm not bullshit about it. And I never asked for a token point. I just try and earn my points through the quiz, unlike yourself.
1: Well, apart from the one you got wrong and then got a point for, sure.
6: Yeah, come on. Hang on a second. I had to get Gavin Hastings right, and he got the first name of Slimani completely
7: Gavin
6: wrong.
7: Hastings is the most straightforward.
1: Okay. That should go to the Dubious Answers Commission.
6: Yeah, what's the difference there? So it should be 50-50 between me and
4: Adrian to see here what happens. Although, hang on a second.
1: That's true.
4: Did you change the rules while I was away? Like everybody said.
3: No. You can start on another podcast or something. The crappy quiz dispute relations committee is not meeting today. It's one of the worst pieces of radio to listen to consistently on a weekly basis. So we're just putting a pin in it and we are moving on to the final.
4: Good presenter. Well done. Good man. What's the score?
7: Thank you. What's the score?
3: Feels good. It's 1-1. Oof. Everybody's on one. Everybody's level. Our winner tonight will be decided in the round that separates the men from the boys, the Joachim Kellys from the Joachim Loves. It's a no theme, a particular ridiculously easy rapid fire round. The score you get in this round will be added to your score in the previous round, and 40 seconds for everyone to answer from the same set of questions. So we're going to start with the person with the highest number of points, and I tossed a couple of coins earlier on.
7: Did you?
3: Did you?
1: He looks around the room.
3: So if it was Adrian versus Jer would get the nod.
1: If it was
3: Nathan versus Jer, then Nathan.
1: But if it was Adrian versus Nathan, that means.
4: Hang on a second, that makes no sense.
3: Okay, do you know what we're going to do? We're going to do an Ireland Caps tiebreaker. And whoever gets closest to this gets to go first.
4: I like this.
3: You're going to have to write this down again.
4: Right.
3: How many Ireland Caps does Liam Lawrence have?
1: Oof. Too many.
7: I don't know.
3: God, apologies to former guest of the show, Liam Lawrence.
4: Yeah, I'd like to distance myself from Adrian Barry's, like, completely.
7: Yeah, great guy.
4: Nonsensical.
3: Sure, what have you got written down? We can't see.

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3: No, Sergio Oliveira. Traher Field is in which county, Nathan?
4: Waterford.
3: Correct. Who is bottom of the championship?
4: Wickham.
3: Correct. If your Burn Cup is a Leinster pre-season football competition, what's the Connacht equivalent?
4: FPD League.
3: Correct. Name the Camogie Player of the Year.
4: Oh,
3: no, too long. Adrian, name the Borussia Dortmund manager. It's not going to matter anyway.
4: Yes.
5: Farfield.
4: He tried. Farfield, that's a joke.
6: He got jokes across the FPD League and Farfield.
5: FPD League and Farfield.
6: They're open
4: tried
6: goals.
4: Tried everything to screw me over and still I came through it.
6: They're open goals.
4: Back to the Europa League for you, Barry.
5: It's such a good winner. Winner as well. It's with such good grace.
6: Sorry, 1 second. Who played Tanya Harding in I, Tanya? Is Fraher Field? Come on! There's no equivalent.
4: Where is Fraher Field, Adrian?
6: It's in Waterford. That is it's a gimme, it's a tap-in. That wasn't the question. That is absolutely ludicrous. That is ludicrous.
3: Can we get the music? Can we get the radio music for
4: mute
3: Nathan?
4: Mute those guys, please. Let me have my moment once
3: yours,
4: again.
3: Undefeated
4: in 2021. Can anybody come forward and challenge this guy? Barry's relegated. Back to the Europa League for him.
6: Joke.
4: Bring on Phil Egan. We give him his beating next week.
5: Just a couple
4: no
5: of weeks.
4: No sign of Tommy Rudy.
5: Just
4: thank Christ.
5: Give me some training in a couple of weeks. I'm telling
4: you. We'll keep Jerry Gilroy just because I like to see the bitterness and the anger and the depression in his eyes as he takes his beating once again.
5: go and lord it as the Beast of Ballyhonus there.
3: Yeah, he's certainly going to do that this weekend. Thanks, Millie, for joining us this week on the Crappy Quiz. We'll be back next week where hopefully things are a little bit better.
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3: Chris Bond.
4: Oh, you're kidding me.
5: San Antonio Spurs.
3: Damn it.
6: Are you joking me?
4: Is that right?
7: I know. Is that right?
8: Tottenham and Aston Villa.
9: Lads, if that's the way it's going to go now, there's no point in us being here, really. If we're not going to do it seriously.
10: Welcome along to the Shouty segment on a multitude of platforms. It's a scintillating, stupefying, splendido, once again, crappy quiz. Every week, almost. This is the first quiz in 3 weeks. We pit three OTB cranks off the scrap heap of trivia to pit them against each other in a quiz of sporting factoids at the end of the week. And we even have an appropriate new sponsor this week, given the start of the NFL season last night in Philadelphia, when the Eagles just about beat the Cowboys. The Crappy Quiz and Off the Ball is brought to you by Visit Pennsylvania, the home of incredible sport and scenery, your next must-visit destination in 2026. Can vouch for that. Been to Penn State, which is in the middle of Pennsylvania. It's unbelievable. Anyway, let me introduce you to today's purveyors of sporting injury. We scoured high and low this week for quiz contestants, and after an exhaustive search with spreadsheets, an overcomplicated point system, and some very bad feelings, we finally came up with these three. Nothing to do with the fact that they all just finished broadcasting Off the Ball Breakfast and happened to already be in studio. First up, it's a man that needs no introduction for regular quizonites. Whoa. He likes good, clean sports trivia. His dislikes include nonsense, waffle, and questions that don't suit him. Please welcome the good doctor, Arthur, PhD.
11: Hi, how are you? It's all fair.
10: Up next, it's a man who's taken on a new posture around the place since the latest Jay and Laura radio listenership figures were released. He's taken to wearing a Fonzie-style leather jacket and aviator sunglasses indoors. He's also taken up to hanging around the Marconi House kitchen looking for interns to berate. Do you know who I am? I'm the man with 313,000 listeners on the weekend, kid. Now put the plate in the dishwasher. Put some respect on my name. It's Shane and Monaghan, Machete, Hannon.
12: Yeah, no, I wasn't going to bring it up. All-time highs, yeah. But you're only as good as your last book, Jerry, you know. We don't get too ahead of ourselves. It's every 3 months, so it's on to the next one.
10: It is, yeah, but like it's you're stacking up the record after record after record.
12: It's true. It's essentially, we thought the last book was excellent, but we went and did it again. But it's all thanks to all of the people, those 313,000 people, Jared, that do tune in on Saturdays and Sundays. Not to sound like I'm taking the piss out of it, but yes, much appreciative of everyone who listens.
10: No, the bit is that you're a bit of a dickhead. Not like.
12: Well, I did ask someone to get me a coffee this morning, and it came back cold. So there was that. So
10: you threw it at them.
12: Threw it at them. Essentially, yeah. Luckily, it was cold, so no pain was. They don't work anymore.
10: Well, they've gone. Been thrown off the fifth floor balcony.
12: Essentially.
10: And finally, we have a quiz debutant here today. A man who's played for Ireland at every level, making his debut against Messi, Higuain, and Di Maria at Lansdowne Road. He's played in the League of Ireland, the Championship, and the Premier League. He's done it all and is enjoying a thriving media career. Top of it all, but never has he known the pressure like he faces now. A debut crappy quiz is something all the preparation and training in the world simply cannot prepare you for. Please welcome a nervous Keith, the Burnley Bullet Tracy.
13: The Burnley Bullet, I like that.
10: Is there a story about that?
13: I had a nickname at Burnley, but it was Keith the Tongue Tracy. Doing me weight and playing darts an awful lot before training.
10: Alright, we'll leave that there, because the Bullet obviously is like, you know, famously, it's a
12: quick.
10: No, it's a. It's. No.
12: See, he's explaining the joke to us.
11: It's 10 o'clock in the morning.
10: It is 10 o'clock in the morning. We're recording this. Yeah. I know, but he knows what it is. And then you said the tongue. I was like, what's going on here?
13: I actually had another nickname at Blackburn. It was called Treacle Tracy. Because they said I used to look like I was running in treacle.
12: Could have been the Blackburn Bullet either, yeah.
13: The Blackburn Bullet.
10: Yeah. Please send any questions you have or complaints. They don't deal with complaints about the crappy quiz that come shooting them on anymore. They just go straight into the bin. crappyquiz@offtheball.com. If you don't think it's time to let the old ways die, send us some posts via postcard. Quizmaster, Off the Ball Towers, Marconi House, Diggs Lane, Dublin 2. Let's get to it before we get cancelled again. Round one is the audio round. This week, I want to know who's Roy Keane giving out about here. I mean, everybody is also a correct answer, but we're not specifically...
12: Fastest fingers first?
10: I'll read the next bit next. Round one, question one. Arthur is up first. Okay. Have a listen. Which two players?
2: I wouldn't even let him on the bus after the match. Get a taxi back to Manchester. These are established international players, and we're all sitting here, and I know we have to analyse the game. Analyse it till the cows come home. You do your job. We're trying to get in the top four. Not win leagues, by the way. We're just on about getting the top four. God forbid about winning trophies. Shocking. I am disgusted with it. You should hang your heads in shame. Represent Man United and letting people run past you.
10: Was he being in the character of the players, or was he slipping into Man United fandom? I couldn't tell. What two players are named, both names? Who's he talking about?
11: Harry Maguire and David De Gea.
10: Correct.
12: That's a topic.
10: For the Manchester United fans, it is. You're entitled to give out about this stuff, Keith, if it's too easy for the Manchester United fans on the, you know, to have questions about Roy Keane talking about Manchester United. If you think, Keith, that that's unfair, ridiculous, you know, far be it from me to tell you to, but you're allowed to call out the bullshit that just was. Anyway, sorry.
13: I did think that was a bit easy, to be honest. Yeah.
10: Question two, for you, Shane. Have a listen.
2: For some reason, towards the end of my time, John, I found him really disrespectful towards me, so we had a bit of a fallout. You know, he questioned my loyalty, and I told him where to go. And one of my big regrets, really, I probably should have ripped his head off, but excellent coach.
10: Hey, he didn't tell him where to go. He asked him if he has sex with his wife the same way every night. Isn't that what he asked?
11: Something very specific.
10: Yeah.
11: It was something like that.
10: That's like, Roy's like a... Now you feel like he's an unreliable witness. Maybe he's not giving you the facts of it. Come on.
12: Carlos Queiroz?
10: Correct. Again, pretty easy.
12: Yeah.
10: Especially when I kind of gave the extra bit away there, sorry.
12: I would have had it before then. Yeah. Don't worry.
10: Keith, here's yours. This one's straightforward, I think.
2: I wouldn't believe a word he says.
10: Why?
2: No meaning behind it. I don't even think he'd believe what he was saying there. He's not about being a teammate. But if you're going to be a good teammate, then you got to run back. You got to run back when you're defending. He said it got a bit heated after the game, I think, against Everton. I heard they're actually throwing their hair gel at each other. They got that heated. So, no, the guy's a talented boy. We're saying the same things over and over again, but the number of times I've seen him in games where he's not sprinting back or running back, he's talking about body language, throwing his arms up in the air, and I don't think he leads by example.
10: It's tricky enough, actually.
11: That's a harder one.
13: Gotta be Bruno, wasn't it? Bruno Fernandes?
10: No, he loves Bruno.
13: Isn't it? Dummy with the body language towards the hands, throwing arms in the air.
10: Well, you all thought it was Bruno, no?
12: Well, yeah. I wasn't sure. I'm still not sure.
11: The hands in the air.
10: If it had been a Scottish former senior analyst, Graeme Souness, saying this, you all would have got it. But he's exactly saying the same thing. It's Paul Pogba.
12: Oh.
13: So two tap ins and a difficult one.
12: You're getting the quiz now. You're getting it. Yeah.
10: That's a stitch up.
11: That was very tough.
12: That's a tough one, yeah.
10: Pogba. Round two is the fastest finger first round. It's an old favourite, the Wikipedia round. I'm going to give you five players and list the clubs they've played for in order according to their Wikipedia page. To guess, you must shout your crappy quiz nickname. Do you remember yours, Keith?
13: The Borley Bully.
10: Yeah. A PhD.
12: You don't get a point for that, by the way.
10: Mona Machete, or it just is blank here. Mick forgot to fill in the Burnley Bullet, but it is the Burnley Bullet. Remember, you can only guess one time per club mention. So I'll give you a club, you can guess. I'll give you another club, you can guess again. Are you all ready?
11: Is this the career one?
10: Yeah.
11: All right.
12: This is the one you get like four or five.
11: Yeah.
10: This player started his professional career with Manchester City.
11: Or PhD. Glenn Whelan?
10: Nope. He then moved to Burnley.
11: Oh, PhD. Kieran Trippier.
10: Oh, come on, Keith, it was right there for you.
13: Jesus, I played with that fella.
12: Trips.
10: His next move was to Tottenham Hotspur, Atletico Madrid, Newcastle United, and the bench. is he starting games at the minute?
13: Hey, he's played a couple for Newcastle, at the start, yeah.
10: They keep trying to get rid of him. He must be on massive wages.
11: Yeah. He was the first man in, wasn't he?
13: 12 million, I think, wasn't it?
11: Yeah, with the money. Brilliant signing. I think they brought him in back from Atletico.
10: Round two, question two. This player started his senior professional career with Millwall.
12: Mona Machete.
10: Yeah.
12: Dennis Wise.
10: Nope.
11: A PhD. Tony Cascarino.
10: Nope. He was in Chillingham. Chillingham signed him for a set of tracksuits. Any guesses?
13: No. I'm struggling.
10: He then moved to Blackburn Rovers.
12: Mona Machete. Mick McCarthy?
10: No.
13: Sorry.
11: Millwall to Blackburn.
13: Don't tell me I played one as well.
10: I'd say you did.
13: Millwall and Blackburn.
10: Oh, no, sorry. He's just before your time. I'm trying to get my... Maybe not. Okay, nothing for Blackburn. He then moved to West Brom.
12: Mono Machete.
10: Yeah.
12: Oh, Kevin Phillips.
10: No.
12: No.
10: No. I'm going to... Everybody gets a new guest again. He's a Republic of Ireland international.
12: Mono Machete.
10: Yeah.
12: Stephen Reid.
10: Hey.
11: Okay, yeah.
10: Did you play with Reid at any point?
13: Yeah. You get a point if you play with the answer. Yeah, if you play with the answer, you get a point.
10: He finished his career with Burnley. Did you play with Matt Burnley?
13: No, Blackburn.
10: All right.
13: Yeah.
10: Okay. Round two, question three. This player started his senior professional career with 7 stars. He then moved to Ajax. He played for 3 clubs on loan before moving to Celta Vigo.
12: Mono Machete.
10: Yeah.
12: Anthony. No.
10: He then signed for Porto. His next move was to Blackburn Rovers.
11: Oh, PhD. Benny McCarthy.
12: He's just quick.
10: Played for West Ham before finishing his career with the Orlando Pirates.
13: Played with Benny as well.
12: Did you?
11: Noticing a trend already.
12: Yeah, there's a trend here.
13: I think early doors, I'm just trying to avoid relegation here, aren't I?
10: just shout names. That's it. Okay, so round two, question four. This player started his career with Peterborough United.
13: The Burnley Bullet, Sean St. Ledger.
10: Oh! Straight out the bat.
12: Jesus.
10: He next signed for Leicester. He played for Ipswich, went to Orlando City, Colorado Rapids, Solihull Moors, and he finished his career with Guiseley, I don't know, before bumping into Owen Shea in Colombia when he was scouting somebody for, is it Leicester he's working for? Or Brighton?
13: I think it was Leicester.
12: Yeah, one of the two. Bizarre though, yeah. Did you know he was from Peterborough? How did you?
13: I knew he started at Peterborough. I played with Ledger, Preston. That's the only reason I have a little bit into his background. But
10: there's a theme here, Keith.
13: Yeah, I'm starting to think. I'm just going to start naming players I played with.
10: Round two, question five. This player started his career with AFC Bournemouth. He then moved to Burnley.
13: The Burnley Bully.
10: Yeah.
13: Junior Stanislas.
10: No. You can only guess once per club.
11: Jesus.
10: Wow. Anybody else? He then signed for Liverpool.
13: The Burnley Bully, Danny Ings.
10: Boom.
12: Yeah.
10: Next we went to Southampton, then went to Villa, then went to West Ham. Now plays for Sheffield United.
11: Yeah.
10: Was that just this transfer window?
13: Yeah, only just gone, yeah.
10: All right, bonus point. I'm sorry, I've already given this away. Bonus point, fastest finger. What do all 5 players have in common?
12: They all played for Keith Tracy, with Keith Tracy.
10: Not 4. I'm not giving you a point for that because I told you that already. The score is Arthur 3, Shane 2, Keith 2. We're going to take a quick break back after this.

0: Right, the score is Arthur 3, Shane 2, Keith 2. Round 3 is the Pass the Parcel of Doom round, and this is always where things take a little bit of time, so I'm getting it in my ear that we're going a bit too fast here. Yeah. You guys are...
1: need a bit of organic banter.
0: You're performing at the high end of this.
2: I guess that Junior Stanislas was a good shout. Yeah, Junior Stanislas, not a name I've heard.
0: Yeah, where is he now?
2: Where is Junior Stanislas now?
3: I think he went back to Bournemouth, didn't he, eventually? I'm not sure where he ended up, though.
2: Yeah, Jesus. Interesting. A number of players that Keith have played with. Benny McCarthy, I forgot you played with Benny.
3: Benny, great player.
2: Yeah.
3: Unbelievable player.
2: He was at United last couple of years?
1: He was coach, yeah.
2: Oh, was coach.
3: Yeah, he was given the plaudits for getting Rashford back on track, wasn't he?
2: Until
3: that didn't last too long.
2: Poor Benny.
0: Round 3 is the Pass the Parcel of Doom round. In this round, all you got to do is give me a name that's on my list. And then the Parcel of Doom passes on to the next contestant, who also has to give me a name. We keep moving through the list until one of you gives me an incorrect answer, at which point the parcel explodes and you are eliminated and shamed, and we're soaking that shit up in the back seat, just like they did in Pulp Fiction. Round 3, question 1. Irish goal scorers in the Hamer Hallgrimsson era.
1: Right.
0: And there are 7 of them.
2: Just 7.
0: 7 goals. Free scoring. The order is Arthur, Shane.
1: God for that.
0: And Keith.
1: Evan Ferguson.
0: Evan Ferguson has indeed scored.
2: Me next. That wasn't. That was just before, but did he get one? Oh, lads. Adam Eder.
0: Adam Eder is correct.
3: Troy Parra?
0: No.
2: Yeah, he scored in that Hungary game, but it was O'Shea's last interim game, wasn't it?
0: It turns out it was. Yeah. So there are 5 names left.
3: Oh, no.
2: That was the name I had written down.
1: Robbie
2: first.
1: Brady.
0: Robbie Brady, yeah.
2: Casey McAteer.
0: Correct.
1: When did he score?
2: I remember that goal. It was at the Aviva. Was it Bulgaria?
3: Yeah.
2: Yeah.
3: Bundled it in, didn't he, on the line, yeah.
0: Stole it from somebody, did he? They all count. You're gone, Keith.
3: Yeah, I'm.
1: Right.
0: The parcel has exploded and it's about to blow up in Arthur's
1: there's
0: face.
1: There's 3 left, is there?
0: Tick-tock. Yeah, there's 3 left. I nearly said the names. It's been a while since I hosted this.
1: Oh, God. Who have we played? I have one in my head, but I don't think he was scored. I think he was just sent off.
0: I won't cancel you for naming names. Who are you talking about?
1: He could be on the list. He could be on the list.
0: Well, I won't indicate either way.
1: I'm going to go for him because I think he did score. Liam Scales.
0: He did?
1: Yes.
2: Sure.
1: But he was also sent off.
2: Did he score against Finland? Was it?
0: Oh, in Helsinki.
2: Maybe.
0: There's only 2 left. I was at that game, but the goals were all on the far end. Yeah. And it was very late, in fairness to us.
1: It was very late.
0: Even later Helsinki time. They don't water down the beer like they do in this part of the world, because over there they can take their drink.
2: Ooh.
0: There's 2 left.
2: Oh, did he get
1: this, you're guaranteed a point.
2: Did he get one? Fit his ass?
0: He did.
1: Wow. Ah, shit.
0: Right. We did relatively well here, considering it's a very short list of stuff that you're supposed to know.
2: Wasn't Brady the last one? No. Who was the last one? Brady in my head for some reason, but I don't think he did.
1: I've already said Brady.
2: Did we say Brady? Yeah.
1: Yeah.
0: Are you trying to put him off?
1: Do you want to guess any more?
2: No, don't. Sorry, I forgot. We're still alive.
0: Oh.
2: I was doing my lap of honour essentially there. Just trying to help.
1: Yeah.
2: Trying to help you.
0: Premature.
1: I'd be astonished now, to be honest with you. So it's not going to be. Ogbeni would have been injured for too long. Good grief. I can't even remember the games. Was it the Senegal game? Didn't really watch that. We'll just go Nathan Collins.
0: No, but you were in the right area of the pitch. The Casey McAteer goal was against Senegal. It was actually Matt Doherty.
2: Doherty.
1: When did he score?
0: Matt Doherty. I actually don't have it written down for me.
2: That was one of the Bulgaria games, maybe.
0: So, and stupidly have managed to lose my script. There we go. Okay. Yeah, yeah. So that was it. The only one you didn't get was Matt Doherty. So that's a point to Shane. The order for this one is Shane, Keith and Arthur. And it's one that definitely, definitely doesn't suit one contestant over our others. We're being very kind to you here. This is, we want any Premier League or Football League club from Lancashire or Greater Manchester this century. They have to have played in the league at some point since the year 2000. You've probably played for all of these, Keith.
2: Football League or Greater Manchester.
0: Lancashire, Greater Manchester or the Premier League since the year 2000. It's a very short list.
1: Is it? How short?
0: Let me just scroll down.
1: Oh, it's only Premier League. All right.
0: No, it's Premier League or league. Oh, hang on. Whoa, whoa, whoa. It's not that short list. 16. Sorry, the scroll button isn't working.
1: So it's just the Football League?
0: Yeah, Football League, Premier League. So no non-league teams since the year 2000 from Lancashire. Lancashire. Lancashire. Lancs.
2: Since the year 2000.
0: Or Greater Manchester. So everybody's walking around. And the order, sorry. Yep. Otherwise, we'll never go. So the order is Shane, Keith, Arthur.
2: I'll start with Manchester United.
0: I will take Manchester United because it is the correct answer and they are on my list.
3: Is it me?
0: Yeah.
3: Man City.
0: Correct. Also on the list.
1: Wigan Athletic.
0: Wigan Athletic on the list. Now, I don't know what the border of Greater Manchester is, so Mick's not here to defend the quiz he's written.
1: Yeah, no, I don't.
2: It's pretty big, isn't it?
0: Also, English geography, there's a motorway, everything is on it, one side or the other.
2: Yeah.
0: There's a mountain range, everything is on it, one side or the other. There's a north, which is like just below Scotland. Mm. There's a west, which is close to Wales, practically Welsh. And after that, there's the beach down south. I don't know anything else.
2: Yeah.
0: Oh, there's a big gloop of London throbbing.
2: Mm.
0: That's the summation of UK geography, right?
2: English people don't know English geography either.
0: Of course they don't. It's a very badly educated country. It's Margaret Thatcher's fault, by the way.
2: It's true. Everything's her fault.
0: It is, actually.
2: Yeah.
0: There's no point in not. If it wasn't a joke.
2: Reading a great book at the moment, by the way. Killing Thatcher, I don't know if you've read it.
1: It's brilliant, isn't it?
2: Really, really good read.
0: Oh. Astonishingly good book.
2: Yeah.
0: I was about to say, you can't get back to the thing, but I will absolutely happily spend 15 minutes. Read the book, buy the book. It is amazing.
2: Yeah, insane. Has you on the edge of your seat, even though you know what happens?
0: Exactly. It's unbelievably well written.
2: Yeah.
0: It was Killing Thatcher, if you missed it.
2: Yeah.
0: About the Brighton bomb.
2: Yeah. I can't remember the author, so apologies. Oh.
0: Written by Guardian journalist.
2: Yeah.
1: What's his name?
0: Ed something or other.
1: Rory something.
0: Oh, Rory. Yeah. We wouldn't be going to a quiz, would we?
2: No.
1: Rory something.
0: If only we had a producer who could look it up.
1: Rory Carroll.
0: Rory Carroll. Good shot.
2: That's it, correct.
0: Rory's cousin.
2: I'm going to go for... Sorry, stalled long enough there. Burnley.
0: Burnley is correct. Keith, you're next.
3: Accrington Stanley.
0: Correct.
1: Preston North End.
0: Preston North End. Basically Irish at this stage.
2: Stockport County.
0: Correct.
1: What a shoot.
0: Keith.
3: Oldham.
1: Oh, good shot.
0: Yeah.
1: I will go for Bolton Wanderers.
0: Correct.
2: Ooh. Nice. I'll take Berry.
0: Yeah. Who's the first person that comes to mind when you say Bolton Wanderers?
2: Sam Allardyce.
1: Big Sam.
0: Is it?
2: Or JJ O'Connor.
0: JJ. Yeah. JJ's for me.
2: Yeah. Or Elhaji Diouf for some reason.
0: Bit of Kevin Nolan.
2: Yeah. Stelios. Giannakopoulos.
0: Whose goal is this? Arthur's?
2: I said Berry, so it's Keith next.
3: Blackpool.
0: Correct.
1: Jesus.
2: Lads, we're doing well here.
1: Yeah.
3: Only because I lived in Lancashire for 14 years.
2: Yeah, you should be doing well. I meant me and Arthur are doing well here.
1: I will say Salford City.
0: Correct.
2: Ooh.
1: What they've played.
0: How many have we got left? Three?
1: Is it, yeah?
2: Oh.
0: Four.
2: I have a couple, but is it. What did they play? Sale.
0: it's a rugby team.
2: They said City for soccer team as well.
1: Not in the football league,
2: not the league, or anything, you know. Yeah, but they could have not get to League Two at some stage since 2000.
1: I know they're a rugby team as well.
4: You might as well have said Saracens.
0: London Irish.
2: They are in Greater Manchester, though, so it was, you know.
0: I know. Look, geographically, you're in the right area. Yeah, just like the rugby ball is kind of long, oblong, slightly different. Ah. Keith,
3: did we say Blackmore Rovers?
0: We did not.
1: Oh.
0: But it is correct.
1: So how many do we have left?
0: Three left.
1: Right. I have one guess, which I think are geographically there, but I don't think they've ever been in the league. But I don't know if I've anything else left. Unless there's some of those strange ones, like not where they fit in.
0: Do you want to run through some of the options in your head?
1: I only have one option at the minute.
0: You may as well just shout it out there. Lean into it.
1: Yeah. There's no one. I'm just trying to think of the guys who go on loan.
0: Mm. Where do they go? Somewhere local so I can have an eye kept on them. Don't have to move house.
1: Like what? So, Lancashire is what? It's like a province, effectively, is it?
0: Don't be giving any.
3: I don't know.
2: It's a county. I think it's a county.
1: But for all those places in it. But then, yeah, because I'm trying to think. Because
2: and that's a region. Greater Manchester's a region within the county.
1: Yeah, I'll go with it, and I think maybe in the last 20 odd years, Altrincham.
2: I was going to say that. It is geographically correct, though.
0: Do you know any more, Keith? You've won the point.
3: Fleetwood
0: Town.
1: I've gone anyway.
3: Chesterfield,
0: it didn't make it, but...
2: No. Tranmere Rovers won, no.
0: Tranmere Rovers, Liverpool.
2: That's Liverpool.
0: Mm. Morecambe, I would have taken.
1: Okay.
3: Morecambe, I played me reserve games there.
0: Did you?
3: Should have known that, yeah.
0: And Rochdale.
2: Oh, yeah.
0: Good question, Mick. Yeah. So the NFL returns last night. There is excitement abound. New quarterbacks, big trades, new fantasy teams and unknowns like, will there be outbreaks in red zone? Yes is the answer. Not to mention the small matter of an Irish game for the first time ever coming in week 4. To celebrate, simply name any NFL franchise who have competed in a Super Bowl. Change of location is irrelevant. We'll accept a franchise name. So what used to be, say, one team moves city, they're now something else. We'll take the name. We'll take it, even if you get the city wrong. So we need any team who have competed in a Super Bowl. And this is going all the way back to the start of the Super Bowl.
4: Wow.
0: So there are basically 28 of the 32 existing teams. And maybe some teams who no longer exist. No, they all exist.
2: What's the order here, Chair?
0: The order is Keith, Arthur, Shane.
3: I am struggling.
2: Yeah, it's one of those that there are too many answers and it's you don't know what direction to go in.
0: If you know any NFL teams.
3: The Raiders?
0: I will take the Raiders. Mm. They are now the Las Vegas Raiders. They have been the Los Angeles Raiders. They have also been the Oakland Raiders. But the Raiders have been in Super Bowls. Led by boom, he's on his back.
1: Kansas City Chiefs.
2: New England Patriots.
0: Hopefully Mick did not do this in any specific order, not chronologically, not alphabetically, but sure. What can you do? He's not here to Any other NFL teams?
3: I think I'm leaking into basketball and all here. The 49ers, are that basketball?
0: Yeah. No, they're not basketball. It's San Francisco 49ers.
3: From the back of the head, that one.
0: The third most storied franchise, but obviously the best.
1: The Dallas Cowboys.
0: Nearly won last night despite having traded away their best player.
2: The Philadelphia Eagles.
0: Yeah, who were playing last night and the reigning Super Bowl champions. Do you know any more NFL teams, Keith?
3: Buffalo Bills?
0: Yes, we'll take the Buffalo Bills. Beaten in 4 finals in a row. Mm. The 4 falls of Buffalo, that was it.
2: 90s, yeah.
1: The New York Giants.
0: The Giants, yeah. Phil Simms' team and then Eli's team.
2: Pittsburgh Steelers.
0: The Pittsburgh Steelers coming to town.
3: Boston, I don't know the name.
0: The Boston team are the Patriots, which we've already had. So,
3: right,
0: you out, sucker.
3: To be fair, I was only kicking down a can. Kicking a can down the road.
0: You just hope that somebody makes a mistake to keep you in it, and then there's a row, and everybody gets a point. That's like,
2: what you hope for,
0: Exactly. When you don't know the answer, all you can do is disrupt.
3: Start a fight.
0: Exactly.
1: Does it might go again?
0: We're giving too much away here.
1: The Miami Dolphins.
0: The Miami Dolphins, unbeaten team. The only ones in Super Bowl history. They only played 12 games. It's not that big a deal. It was the 70s. Everybody was fat.
2: The original Super Bowl champions, the Green Bay Packers.
0: The Green Bay Packers. With their Irish punter.
1: The New York Jets.
0: The New York Jets.
2: The New Orleans Saints.
0: Correct. They won after Katrina.
2: Drew Brees.
1: Is there any of these that are the Seattle Seahawks?
0: Correct.
3: Boo.
0: Agent of Boom. Filling time here.
1: The Jazz.
2: Chargers.
0: Yeah. The formerly San Diego, now LA Chargers.
1: San Diego Superchargers. The Rams.
0: Yeah. Also, now LA. Where were the Rams? St. Louis. Owned by the Cronkies who own Arsenal.
1: And very tight now. You wouldn't want to make a mistake.
2: No, I wouldn't.
0: You wouldn't. Am I allowed to give hints?
1: No, there's no need.
2: Because I know teams. I have loads here.
1: I have loads. There's no need to give hints.
0: There are plenty left, actually.
2: Goodbye. I have plenty here.
0: One, two, three, four, five, six, seven, eight, nine.
1: Can I just take a point each and go home?
2: I'd take that at the moment.
1: Yeah.
2: Let's go.
1: Gentleman's agreement.
0: 11, 12.
2: I try them. Yeah. Carolina Panthers.
0: Carolina Panthers, yes. Cam Newton spills the ball in the opening play and they get absolutely annihilated. But they made it. They made it to the Super Bowl. And they've got one of those rich owners as well who's like, oh, I made all my money in the stock market and stuff. It's like, yeah, it's not the same, buddy. Mm-hmm. Not the same. Now you're just another schmuck.
1: The team, I don't really want to say their name, but the Commanders previous entity.
0: Yeah. We'll take the, Washington Commanders.
2: Denver Broncos.
0: The Denver Broncos.
3: The Denver Broncos.
0: I mean, this is basically just listing the teams in the NFL, and there's, you know.
1: I think they got the Browns.
0: I don't think they're Browns. I think I was going to say, it'd be a miracle if you were able to name one of the teams who didn't make it. And I think, from the depths of hell, Arthur has reached back into his arse pocket and picked one of the four teams who've never made it.
1: Never make it.
0: Famously, never made it. Like, one of the most, you know.
1: I was thinking of the Bengals.
0: Born under a bad sign.
1: Yeah, the Bengals. The Bengals is who I was thinking of.
2: Yeah, you're right.
0: Yeah, so the ones you didn't get. The
1: orangey hats.
2: You were confident a couple of seconds ago.
1: Ah, I was all bluster. I had a few more, but I made a mistake.
2: I had a few more myself.
0: The ones you didn't get. The Baltimore/Indianapolis Colts. That's, you know, the band played on. That's awful documentary. Minnesota Vikings were coming to Dublin. The Cincinnati Bengals, who you obviously did know the name of.
2: Ravens were in there too.
1: I couldn't think of the word Cincinnati. I think in Connecticut.
0: Yeah. Like, if you'd said Bengals, I would have given it to you.
1: I'd forgotten that. I was like, oh, sorry.
0: The Chicago Bears, have you heard of them?
1: Jesus.
0: The Atlanta Falcons, the Tennessee Titans, the Baltimore Ravens. Baltimore Ravens. I mean, I thought you would have got the Glazers team.
1: Of course,
0: Tampa Bay Buccaneers.
1: It's funny.
0: When I said the Cronkies, I was like, oh, of course, they're not the only ones who... just shut up now. And that was good. And then the Arizona Cardinals. So
1: I also had the Jaguars down.
2: Jaguars down. Texans, Oilers, all that much. Yeah.
0: The Texans, were they not beating them? So the Texans obviously weren't.
2: Lions?
0: The Jags famously haven't been. The Lions were just there last year.
2: Were they?
0: Oh, they haven't made it. Sorry, they didn't make it.
2: Okay.
0: All right, so the Lions are the other ones. Right. The score. Arthur on 3, Keith on 3, and Shane, we have a new leader on 4.
2: Tense.
3: Doing a lot better than I thought I would.
2: Tell you what, yeah, not bad.
0: Tension is ratcheting up.
1: No, I'd love it. I'd love the ask for places I've worked as well.
2: We've had some horrible debutants, I have to say, Keith. Some horrendous debuts.
1: We have.
2: Wooden Spoon, 0 points.
1: Zero points.
2: We've seen it all here.
3: Happy just to get off the mark.
2: Yeah.
0: Round four is the fun-free magic numbers round. You know the rules. 3 points if one player gets a correct bang on the number. If nobody does, it's 2 points for the closest, but you can't go bust. So, obviously, the degenerate nature of our lives means that we do this in the start of 21. That's where this came from. Can't go bust. You can hit, but don't go bust. 1 point for second closest, 2 for the one who goes closest. Pens down when the music ends. I need you to give me the following number in total. How many goals has Evan Ferguson scored for Ireland at senior level? Plus the number of Heineken / Champions Cup finals that Munster have played in. Going back a long way there, aren't we? Plus the number of All-Ireland men's senior titles won by Dublin this century without Jim Gavin as their manager. Plus the number of consecutive WSL titles that Chelsea have just completed to this point. Your 30 seconds expires when Frank Sinatra sings Bright Shiny Beads. That's tricky.
2: What's the first one again, sorry?
0: Evan Ferguson, how many goals for the Republic of Ireland at senior level? The number of Heineken Champions Cup finals that Munster have played in, wins and losses. How many times have Dublin won the All-Ireland this century without Jim Gavin being the manager? And how many titles in a row have Chelsea won at this point? It's hard to tell the difference there, isn't it? Me and Frank.
2: It's very close. Yeah.
0: Voice twins, people
2: uncanny.
0: Say sometimes. Mm. Right. Keith, what's your number?
3: 15.
0: Arthur, what's your number?
1: 17.
2: Ooh.
0: What's your number?
2: 12.
0: 18 is the correct answer.
2: Wow.
0: 2 points for Arthur. 1 for Keith. None for Shane. Mm. How'd you get 12, Shane?
2: Do you know what? I went 3 dubs, Pat Gilroy's 1 and Desi's 2.
0: Yeah.
2: I went 3 for Chelsea.
1: 6.
0: Six in a row.
2: Yeah, that's where I went. Yeah. Mm. What's Evan and Munster?
0: Evan
3: is 5, isn't it?
0: Evan has 5 goals.
1: Six,
0: yeah.
1: 4. Six. I should have been listening to you this morning.
0: And how many times have Munster played?
1: 4, isn't it?
0: 4, yeah. 2 wins, 2 losses.
3: Hey, I put 5 down there and it was a complete shot in the dark.
0: Well, yeah, you got you a point.
2: Chelsea killed me.
0: Nobody went bust. Cowards. Mm. Right, we're on to the final round now. The rapid fire rounds.
2: Yours to lose now, aren't
1: you? I hate this.
2: Yeah. Yours to lose now.
1: I was trying to manoeuvre myself in.
2: Yeah.
1: I was hoping you'd have a bit better knowledge there.
2: You'd prefer to be one behind, wouldn't you?
1: Absolutely.
2: It's
1: really the pressure on you.
0: Hoping you'd have a bit better knowledge there. Our winner tonight's going to be decided in the round that separates the wheat from the chaff, the Michael D. Higginses from the Victor Orbanses. It's the never unfair, egalitarian rapid fire round.
2: Some crack already, the presidential election.
0: I just read it out. I'm the ultimate Ron Burgundy here.
2: We've had some shocking interviews already, which the presidential elections are all about car crash interviews.
0: 2 weeks ago, I went on the radio and complained that the presidential election was lacking a bit of something. And since then, it's been
2: it's
0: all show,
2: up.
0: All dough,
2: yeah.
0: No filler.
2: Love it.
0: Right, we're going to start with the player on the lowest score, which is a tie. So Shane's on 4, Keith's on 4, and Art's on 5. Is that, am I correct?
1: Yeah,
0: correct.
1: Yeah.
0: So we did a toss beforehand, and Keith won the toss, which means you get to pick if you want to go first or second, because Arthur's going last. So do you want to go first?
3: No, I'll go second.
1: All right.
3: I get a flavour of what's going on here.
2: Good idea. It's a good tactic.
1: Oh, man.
0: Well, this is going to be a good opportunity for Shane to, you know, get the clubhouse leads, Arthur.
2: Potentially.
1: Oh, very much so. He has to sort of
2: 2 for a clubhouse lead.
0: Okay, is everybody ready?
2: Yeah.
0: Shane, are you ready?
2: Tommy Ray.
1: Out the back, press
2: your
1: foot.
0: Your 20 seconds starts now. Hank Traynor played Gaelic football for what county?
2: Armagh.
0: Me. Then tennis. Who's the defending US Open men's champion?
2: Alcaraz.
0: Sinner. Well, who scored both goals for the Ireland under-21s and a winner?
2: Mason Melia.
0: Yeah, no, Mason Mount. Mason Melia is correct. Nottingham Forest signed James McAtee for what club?
2: Pass.
0: Man City. Who is the new Cork hurling manager?
2: It is Bell Connor.
0: David O'Leary. I started that one, so I'll finish it. And I'm going to give you one more because I totally screwed up the Mason Melia, Mason Mount thing. It just says Mason Mount. I'm going to screen grab this and take Mick wrote the question and said Mason Mount scored twice for the Republic of Ireland underage this week.
1: Man United. Brian.
2: 2 more quick questions.
0: David O'Leary spent most of his career at what club?
2: Arsenal.
0: Barry Hall is associated with what sport?
2: Barry what? Who?
0: Barry Hall.
2: Boxing.
0: No. Aussie rules. That was a shit show. A shit show at the Fuck Factory.
2: In every way, I think.
3: You think that was a shit show way for this?
2: How many did I get?
1: Three. Clubhouse lead.
0: Clubhouse lead on seven.
2: Nowhere near enough.
0: Keith, are you ready?
3: As ready as I'll ever be.
0: Damien Hayes played hurling for what county?
3: Kilkenny.
0: Galway. How many times has Naomi Osaka won the US Open?
3: Twice.
0: Correct. Northern Ireland began their World Cup campaign with a win over who yesterday?
3: Luxembourg.
0: Correct. Manchester City signed Ike Nouri from what club?
3: Wolves.
0: Correct. Who is the New Roscommon football manager?
3: Dave O'Leary.
0: Kevin Sheedy spent most of his career at what club?
3: Sheedy? You say that name again?
0: Kevin Sheedy.
3: Leicester. I know.
0: Everton. Signed for Everton from Liverpool. Got three as well. So we are tied.
2: Joint clubhouse lead.
3: Set off like a house on fire.
2: So you didn't finish last. You know, joint second. We can call this when Arthur wins.
3: Yeah.
2: So we'll take that.
1: Two to level it up for an unprecedented
0: tiebreaker. Wow, look at that lap of honour he's already taken. Look at this.
2: Game over.
1: No, tie it up. That's all I'm concerned about.
0: Look at this.
1: And into the next round.
2: No,
1: that's it.
2: No, it's game over.
0: Arthur, it sounds like you're ready. Are you ready?
1: Yeah, I'll deliver. Yeah.
0: Your 20 seconds starts now. Emma Bolton played football for what county?
1: Dublin.
0: Kildare. Who will Carlos Alcaraz face in tonight's US Open semi-final?
1: Oh, no. Pass it on another
0: Novak Djokovic. Who will England play in their first World Cup qualifier on Saturday?
1: No idea.
0: Andorra. Liverpool signed Milos Kerkez from what club?
1: Bournemouth.
0: Who was the Waterford hurling manager?
1: No, pass it.
0: Peter Queeley. Yeah. Chris Hughton spent most of his career at what
1: Spurs.
0: Club? Oh, he got two to level it. Three-way tie.
1: England was a far harder question than saying who played last night than who Mason Mead.
2: That wasn't me.
1: No, but that's for both. Like, that was a crazier question. Who's
0: Who watched Northern Ireland beat Luxembourg?
1: Check the results.
0: I saw them celebrating, and then I was like, oh, right, they beat Luxembourg.
1: It was on the telly. Like,
2: I mean, that's an unprecedented bottle job for a tie. It has to be said.
0: It was, in fairness, it is like a Devon Locke style.
1: I said from the outset what I was going for. That's what I got. Job done.
0: Tyranny of low expectations. Honestly, I have no clue what happens when there's three people to tie. This has never happened.
2: Yeah, what goes on
3: here? This is the first time a Debbie Nant has won.
1: Because I'm not won yet.
2: There's going to be a tiebreak. You haven't won yet.
0: Okay. Then we'll just give the same question to everybody, and you write it down. Right?
1: Okay.
0: Right.
1: Can we not do the bust? Is it a cap question?
2: I don't like that. The bust.
1: Yeah, but can it just be like?
2: Or just ask us the same question.
1: The closest to it.
2: Closest to is fair.
1: I hate bust.
0: But bust is a brilliant thing because it just ratchets up the tension a bit.
2: So if the answer's 68 and you write 40, but someone says 69,
1: you're just encouraged to go low.
2: Bust, but the person on 40 wins. Wow, that's a joke.
0: There's a bit of strategy involved.
2: No, that's ridiculous.
1: The strategy is just go low.
2: It can't be bust. Yeah,
1: or it may as well just be higher or lower.
2: Or it doesn't have to be a numbers question.
0: It is a numbers question. It's how many Irish caps tiebreaker is?
1: All right.
0: The closest wins. It says.
2: Yeah, fair.
0: We've bottled that.
1: Fair play, Mick. You're going to be on the grave.
0: Not actually dead.
1: No,
0: to the best of our knowledge. No. Just in case he's fine. Not actually dead.
1: He's fine, as far as we know.
0: Last we checked, he was messing about 2 hours ago, but who knows?
1: He's flying.
0: Life is long.
2: Yeah. And short.
0: How many caps? this is a farce. How many caps for the Republic of Ireland?
2: Don't say Keith Tracy.
1: Does Keith Tracy have?
0: Does Andy Keogh have?
2: Oh, lads. Ooh.
1: Andy Keogh
0: says hello.
1: Is that Andrew Keogh who played in Australia? That's the same fella.
0: He should get a flag for himself now and just steal Davy Keogh's idea and go to all the games.
1: Andy Keogh.
0: All right, come on.
3: You can't bust in this, can you?
0: You can't bust now. We've bottled that.
2: Right.
0: Too much sugar.
2: I'll finish writing it.
1: You know you normally have some idea.
2: I know, not a clue.
1: He scored in the game against Germany, didn't he?
2: I think you're right.
1: We lost 6-1.
2: Yeah.
0: Oof, I had forgotten that.
1: I remember that.
0: Did we at least have the joy of having somebody sent off in that game like we did against
1: England? No, I don't think so. It was just a bad old...
0: That was Stan.
1: That was Trapp, I think. It was the end of Trapp. Or it, was it? Oh. Maybe I'm wrong. I think it was.
0: What's your number, Arthur?
1: 16.
0: What's your number?
2: 12.
0: What's your number?
3: 12.
0: Oh, 30 is the correct answer.
1: Oh, yes.
0: Look at you lot. 40. Absolutely. Yeah, look at it.
3: No, because we had some
2: 30 caps for Andy Keogh.
3: Yeah.
2: 30 caps.
0: Can we just check that there? Yeah. Look, shock. Andy Keogh. Of course there are 30 caps. I was around. I showed up.
2: There's no way.
1: All the way back from Australia.
2: Yeah. I thought I was doing about better than 12. I thought I was over-egging it.
3: I thought he had about 15, so I thought I'd go 12 to just not bust myself. 40. Done very well.
0: I should just. We decided you couldn't go bust. But we bottled that bit. Anyway. 15, one lower than 16. Look at Arthur, that is the smallest Arthur's looked.
1: That's how we do it.
2: Is it possible to bottle a win?
0: Just a Rory McIlroy winning the Masters.
1: Ease in. Ease into where the crucial.
2: Yes.
1: Yeah. The whatever off with Justin Rose.
2: There's an asterisk beside that one a little bit. Andy Keogh, for starters, has 30 caps, which is a joke, but also, he could be like, no offence, Andy, but
1: some offence. Yeah. Some offence.
2: 30 more than I do, but
0: it is a lot of offence.
1: That's
0: actually a Right. Thanks for being part of our journey today. Thanks to our friends in Visit Pennsylvania. You really should visit Pennsylvania. It's an incredible place. We'll see you next week, folks. Take care.
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1: All right, I'm delighted to say Stephen Smith of Kitman Labs is back with us. I don't know when the last time you were in with us, but it could be half a decade.
2: It is 5 years ago.
1: Yeah. Well, things have changed since then. Business is booming, it's fair to say. Your company started, I think we'll do a quick potted history of this to bring everybody up to speed. You worked in the staff at Leinster and felt like there was a better way to treat injuries and to get players fit and ready to go. And from there, you built, it's fair to say, one of the most interesting data companies at the bleeding edge of getting player performance to be as good as it possibly can be, to the point where you're now working with the NFL, the Premier League, and some other interesting leagues. I've missed out a lot of detail there, but that's like the elevator pitch.
2: I think you've done a great summary. Yeah, I don't know, my goosebumps on my arm hearing you say that. I forget about it sometimes, how much it's come along and how far we've grown. But yeah, it's been a pretty incredible journey to date, and it's been a whole lot of fun as well.
1: So you have an Irish office and an American office, at the very least, that I know of. Are there may well be others.
2: Yeah, we've a UK set up as well, and then we've staffed kind of now since COVID based remotely in South America. We've some in Japan, some in Australia, and some scattered all over Spain and parts of Southern Europe as well.
1: So what do you do?
2: so we provide a technology and data analytics platform for high performance organizations to help them with a myriad of different use cases. So everything from talent identification through to talent development through to performance optimization and health optimization. So how do they find the best players? How do they build the best players? How do they keep them healthy? How do they keep them performing well?
1: Is it fair to say that it did start out in the kind of health? You want the players to, because that's your background, right?
2: Yeah.
1: You want the players to be fit, to be on the field for the game time as much as possible, and everything else has kind of followed from that.
2: Yeah, so I suppose it started from that thirst for data and information and insights, and to really understand how do we objectively make better decisions about how we manage our athletes day to day. So, you know, coming from a practitioner background, working in sports medicine and strength conditioning, you know, we were very frustrated by the lack of ability to be able to say, which treatment techniques are best? What are the best exercises to use and leverage? How do we manage the training load of our athletes? How do we help them to recover better? Like, what are the exact numbers and data points that we should leverage for that? And the more we got into it, the more we realized, well, you need everything in there. You can't understand how to manage somebody's training load if you don't understand, well, what's needed from them in the next game? What's the demands from them in the game? And what do they need to be capable of doing in a game? You know, and then to be able to look at that, you need to understand, well, how does their physicality relate to it? And how does, you know, their injury history, and how does their current fitness levels, and how does their recovery levels? And it just becomes, you know, very quickly, you start to basically try and complete this 360 degree view of the athlete to be able to make that decision. And now all of a sudden you have coaching information in there, you have performance information in there, you have fitness information, you have growth and development information, etc. And it kind of mushroomed into something much bigger.
1: Yeah, because the coaching aspect of it is obviously hugely important. We were just chatting outside earlier, you were making the point that if you have a picture of a player, and as they develop and evolve, if you can compare what the coaching is saying they're capable of doing with what the match performance is, then you get rid of that whole that cliche of train like Tarzan, play like Jane. It's like, well, what's happening here? Why are players not performing in the match scenario the same way as they're actually training?
2: Absolutely. And at the end of the day as well, right, everybody, you know, coming from a fitness and medical background, you know, everybody wants to think that they play a really important role, but at the end of the day, right, it's not most of these, you know, whether it's the NFL this weekend, whether it's, you know, whether it's football or rugby or Gaelic football, we're not going out to test and see who's the fittest. We're going out to test to see who's the best, right? Who can perform the best? Who has the best tactics? Who have the best strategy? Who has the best technical and tactical execution? So the coaching and the game plan and the strategy is the goal, right? And everything else should lead up to that, should ladder into it. We should understand how do these things help that endpoint and that goal. That's because that's what it's all about. Performance is the ultimate.
1: At one point, I think maybe the last time we were talking, I was wondering if maybe you were going to end up being a consumer facing brand because of all the data and information you had. But you've definitely gone the opposite direction so far anyway, in that you're partnering with the NFL and the Premier League at like a very, very high level. Can you talk to us a bit about that and how you can actually partner with a massive organization like the Premier League and what that partnership gives you access to and how you help them?
2: Yeah, I mean, I think what ultimately when you think of these organizations, everybody thinks that they're rights holders and they own a competition. I think the vast majority of sports leagues traditionally over the last 10 years, that's the way they've thought about themselves. And when you speak about people like the Premier League, people like the NFL, the NBA, Major League Soccer, etc., they've realized that actually they're not just rights holders, right? That's a core element of what they do is organizing the competition. But actually, if the competition is not exciting, if it's not incredibly competitive, if every game that gets showed over a weekend, if the fans showing up at that game don't believe that their team can win, no one cares. And if nobody cares, we have no ticket sales, we have no merchandise sales, we have no broadcast rights, and the entire economic kind of model around sport falls down. And we're seeing that all over the globe today. So what's been really interesting for me to see over the last 10 years is working with some of these leagues to see that they care about the talent more than anybody else realizes. And they actually realize that the heartbeat of their entire business model is talent. And that is why when we look at somebody like the Premier League, they have made a bigger investment than any other sports league in the world in talent development. And it's also why, you know, they've come from not being the biggest football league in the world to being the biggest football league in the world in a very, very short.
0: Yeah, bike sputtering on me.
3: That's not what you want on a cross-country trip.
0: Yeah, you're telling me. 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
0: Oh, I'm going to Cromhenge. 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
3: No, I can't say I have.
0: It's like Stonehenge, but shiny.
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1: Would be professionally cautious about sharing information with the central league body, in this case the Premier League. Like, if I'm Man City and I'm developing my players, with Brian Barry Murphy on the other day, he used to be the head of their academy, I assume they're incredibly protective over their data and information because it feels like it's their intellectual property. Mm-hmm. But you were saying it's not the case, that actually they're mandated to share data and information.
2: Yeah, so the Premier League changed their rules and their structure and their governance model just over 10 years ago, maybe 12 years ago now. And they introduced what's called the ECPP, or the Elite Player Performance Pathway. And what they've done with that is that they have mandated a specific set of standards across everything from for the development of an athlete. So everything from tactical data, technical data, physical information, medical information, and performance information, they mandate that these are the minimum standards that you

0: have to perform. These are things that you have to do to be able to bring through and develop talent that's high quality enough to be able to keep lifting the Premier League up and make it better and better and better. And as part of that, if you don't comply with those rules, well, the broadcast rights fees don't drip down to you in the way they're supposed to. So, and it's a really smart model, right? It's not like some people, I think, probably initially were like, this is a Big Brother mentality. But actually, it's not, right? What they don't want to happen is what we're seeing, we've seen happen in La Liga, in Serie A, like even in places like the Bundesliga. Of the last 16 seasons in the Bundesliga, there's been only two winners. And 15 of those trophies were won by one team. That is not exciting, because there is one team or two teams over there that have figured out how to put the right structures in place to develop high quality talent, but the rest of the clubs are just a mile behind. The gulf is so wide that it actually erodes the quality of the competition, and then it pulls down the entire business model. And the Premier League figured that out and said, you know what, a rising tide raises all boats. Let's actually ensure that everybody does this. And, you know, maybe some of the clubs at the start were, you know, probably cautious about that. But the reality is they're all profiting off that today. And I think they've invested across the Premier League and EFL, they've invested £2 million in the last 10 years in talent, just purely into talent development. But they've actually capitalized on player sales that equates to more than double that. And that's just the players they've sold.
1: Billion.
0: And that's just the players that have been sold. Think about the players that actually are still, that have come through that model and are sitting on the balance sheet that those clubs playing, driving the quality of competition that we see every weekend. Like, that investment has just been absolutely incredible. Not just for the quality of the product, but actually for the entire business model of the Premier League.
1: And so what role does Kitman play in that?
0: So we provide the technology essentially to implement those rules and to allow the teams to be compliant with that and to collect all of the relevant data across all aspects of that kind of development phase for the athletes. So incredible, I think, place to be. And it's just such a fun and interesting project to work alongside as well, because, you know, we're supporting not just the top 20 Premier League clubs. This is a mandate across the entirety of UK football. So it's all of the EFL clubs as well. So we have 92 academy systems leveraging the technology, feeding this information in. And it's just been really interesting, like the hunger and appetite at the Premier League of their staff to understand, what does the information mean? How can they improve their talent development structures? How can they improve like all aspects of how they build better talent and keep building that product? It's just been really, really kind of enriching to be involved in that process.
1: I guess it's a very competitive sphere, but having the advantage of being involved with the Premier League teams means that it's very difficult for anybody else to come in and be your competitor in the space at the moment.
0: Yeah, I mean, it doesn't stop people, right? like any market, right? There's plenty of people trying to do aspects of what we're doing. And, you know, I think we, like any sports team, right? You don't spend your entire life thinking about what the opposition are doing, right? You focus on building your game plan and deploying that. And when you go into battle, then, you know, if you're hoping that you've outsmarted the competition. So I think we take exactly the same approach internally. And, you know, we have a lot of belief in the expertise that we have.
1: And as a matter of interest, the information that you're getting from the 92 academies, is it randomized? Is it anonymized? Or are you able to, do they give you the details of the individuals as you go along to, if it's an auditing piece of software, obviously it has one function for the Premier League, but from the club's perspective, they obviously want the individual data collected and maintained and
0: yeah, so at a club level, they can see obviously all of their information. They can't see anybody else's. So
1: right.
0: you can't, as a staff member at one club, you can't look in and see someone else's. But they can, there's certain aspects of the data that they can basically, they can benchmark data across the entire pool. So they know how are they faring in certain areas and how does that look across the entirety of the UK football kind of landscape. And that's really helpful, really valuable to understand, because, you know, sometimes you get that tunnel vision of, this is what I'm seeing, this is what this cohort of players look like. But to be able to then say, okay, well, how does that look on a broader spectrum, like that's invaluable to be able to provide that type of insight.
1: Is the Premier League the first place that you did this at this level?
0: Yeah, the Premier League is probably the first place we've done this specific, you know, aspect around talent development and helping in that. And probably where else would you do it, right? It's the most robust infrastructure developed globally around a model like this. So we're in a very privileged position to be able to co-develop and innovate on some of these kind of techniques, etc., alongside the best league in the world.
1: Yeah. Well, I mean, it's an amazing place to start, because obviously, like, where do you go after this? But you've gone to the MLS.

0: and that is obviously experiencing a period of tremendous growth at the moment as well. So there's a model that you can take from the Premier League and apply to other leagues around the world.
1: Absolutely. Yeah. I mean, the MLS are a phenomenal organization as well. So smart, and saw the writing on the wall as well. Saw what was happening with other leagues falling away. Saw how the Premier League were pulling away in one direction, and very quickly have adopted an approach where instead of just being a top tier league that we hear about or see on TV, that they've built an entire ecosystem with MLS Next Pro, their semi-professional competition, into Next, which is their academy competition, and now even Next 2, which is a sub-elite academy competition. And so they have developed and invested really heavily in the concept of player pathway, and how do you take, you know, people from the very, very beginning of that all the way through to professionalism. And I think the power of that in a country that has 340 million people is on a different level, and we're seeing such an explosion over there, and it's coming at the same time that they're getting a huge uplift in the economic side of their business. Like, they've grown their media rights and broadcast rights by over 1,000% over the last number of years. Incredible.
0: This couldn't be a more urgent conversation for us to be having in the context of Irish football, where we've been back and forth on the show over the last couple of years wondering why the government has been so slow in investing in the academies. They made the academies go off, they made the FAI go off and run an audit of the current situation in Ireland. It feels like you guys could be very helpful in a scenario like that, or that player pathway, if it's working in the Premier League as a gold standard, is there something there that could work in an Irish context, for example?
1: Oh, well, absolutely. I think we are stuck in such a vicious cycle in Ireland in relation to the entire football model, and it all stems from that lack of that base on the pyramid. We do not have enough high quality talent coming through, and that is because there isn't a structured approach to talent development across every single one of the League of Ireland clubs today. And the League of Ireland staff, to their credit, have been banging on the table about this for years and been saying, we need help, we need support, we need investment to put these structures in place. We need more people, we need professional coaches, we need professional medics, we need professional like sports scientists and strength and conditioning coaches. We need the technology to track these players on their pathway on the way through. We need better facilities. We need to be able to document what's happening through the pathway and understand where people are at so we can make better decisions. And ultimately, I think, to some extent, that's been looked at in Ireland as like the League of Ireland looking for a handout. And I actually think that people need to change their mindset enormously, because this is about an investment. And it's an investment that will pay off and reap dividends like it has in every other like league that has done this globally. I think the impact is not just going to be that we have a more like a better competition in the League of Ireland. We're going to have a national team that doesn't show up and have the results that we've had recently, which is really, really depressing for anybody involved in or interested in sport in Ireland. But also, we're going to have an economic model where we have people that are excited to come and watch these games, are passionate about it. We're going to have broadcasters that care about it and want to spend on it. We're going to have sponsors that want their name on the jersey of these teams. We're going to have people that want to go to the shop and like buy those jerseys and pull them over their head. And I think that like that's, and we're going to have transfer revenue that can keep feeding the system. Like, you look at Evan Ferguson selling for €60,000 out of the League of Ireland system, and then he goes off and he's worth 30 million now off the AS Roma. Like, we're actually leaving money on the table because like we're being short-sighted and not being willing to invest in the structure that's needed to support every aspect of performance here.
0: One of the knocks that people have at the moment is that if we give the money to the FAI, we won't be able to track the value of that investment over a period of time. But it sounds like what you're saying is actually it's very easy to track, that now we have the tools to do that.
1: Absolutely. I mean, that's exactly what the Premier League do. And they actually just published a report over the last 18 months as well to actually prove the value of the investment and the return on investment across a variety of different indexes from the first 10 years of their investment. And, you know, I think they, as I said already, they've invested over £2 billion, and actually they've brought in over £4 billion in terms of transfer fees. So like, if we need any proof that actually this is a solid investment, and I don't think the League of Ireland are looking for £2 billion, right? They're looking for a very modest amount of money to be able to actually start putting the right structures in place.
0: You started out in rugby. Has rugby embraced the revolution and all this stuff as fast as it might have done? Or is there one of these sports that's actually better than the others, do you think?
1: Yeah, I mean, it's an interesting question. Often we talk about this internally. I think every sport is probably strong in specific areas, and they're strong in specific areas because that's what their business model calls for. And so I think, you know, where the NFL has done, you know, they're probably the world leaders in player health and safety, because 10 years ago they ran into an issue where you know, player health and safety was being called into question, and it was questioning the viability of their sport. And they decided, hey, we're not going to bury our head in their sand. We're going to be the world leaders in how we understand player health, and we're going to introduce initiatives to improve player health, and we're going to be at the cutting edge on that. And I think they've made over 30 rule changes to their game over the last number of years based on evidence to improve player health and safety. Like, there's no other sport has done that. Then you look at the Premier League, and they realize that their business model is built around talent, so they've invested in talent development. So they're the best in the world at that. So I think, you know, every league, you know, starts to look at it, or sport looks at that and tries to figure out where, you know, where is their niche and how does that drive their business model.
0: Yeah, rugby seems a bit stuck at the moment. They can't organise the global calendar properly. They tried, and now we're going to have next season the new World League, which is actually going to remove the Rugby Championship, which has just reached a weird peak where all four teams are actually capable of winning it. So, I don't know.
1: I mean, it does seem like it's in an interesting place, and I thought the Rugby Championship this year was exceptional, actually. I thought the impact that Joe, my old boss from Leinster, has had at down in Australia has just been night and day. It's so exciting to see what he did with that team. And then Felipe, who also worked with Argentina, and what he's done with that team, to be able to watch those games and see that any of those four teams could have walked away with that trophy at the end was really exciting. But yeah, would love to see, I think, more from, especially now living in America so long. I miss rugby, right? And I miss we don't get the TV exposure for it. The game hasn't grown the way that other sports have grown. Like, look at what's happening this weekend here with the NFL. Look at what Dublin looks like. When I got off the plane in Dublin Airport and walked through, and there's marching bands and there's cheerleaders walking through the airport, and you come downtown and it's a sea of purple and yellow. Like, we're missing something in rugby today, because we have a fabulous game and an incredible product, and we don't yet know how to scale it.
0: Yeah, it feels like the NFL have realized that Europe is ripe for their marketing, and it will be interesting to see what their reaction is like from rugby. Is football actually an easier sport for you to build those pathways out than rugby, for example? Obviously, from a scale perspective, it makes way more sense. But is rugby actually so complex in that the role from 1 to 8 is so different?
1: No, not at all. I mean, because when you get into a football team, an elite level football team, they'll tell you that, like, the difference between, like, a striker and a midfielder, yeah, and you know, a left back or a sweeper, etc., like, they're all completely different too. Like, they're just metrics, right? That's just, hey, these are the qualities that we want from, like, a high performance output in a game from this position. We don't really, you know, I shouldn't say we don't care, but it doesn't matter to us what those metrics are. Each club is going to have their own philosophy, their own style, their own strategy to what that should look like. And so then whether they choose one set of metrics or a different set of metrics, that shouldn't influence it. Our job is to come in and support that and provide the technology that helps them to understand that and interpret that and collect that information to make the right decision. So, and you know, personally, obviously, I'm very passionate about rugby, given that it wasn't my background, and would just love to see more, you know, would love to see the growth of the game more, would love to see it, you know, selfishly, given that I live in America now, would love to see the game come in there, because I think the American sports fan, given how exciting American football is for them, there's stoppages, you know, you have different teams on either side. Now, I know it's part of their culture and DNA, but when any of my friends have had exposure to rugby and they see the game doesn't stop like that, and these guys play, as they call it, both sides of the ball,
0: yeah,
1: and they're not wearing a helmet and they're not wearing the pads, they're like, it's a very visceral game to watch. Like, the American fan looks at it and goes, wow, that is crazy. And as soon as they start to understand it, they understand that, oh, it's not just 15 guys, like, running into each other, it's actually very smart, and there's a lot of tactics and strategy. Like, if we can tell those stories, if we can, you know, leverage, I think, the insights or the approaches that some of these other leagues have taken to grow their games internationally as well, there's an opportunity for rugby to do the same.
0: So what's next from the company's perspective?
1: Yeah, just continue to do more, right? I think we've invested really, really heavily over the last number of years in our medical solutions to be able to support the types of innovation of people like the NFL, etc. We've invested hugely in our talent development and our league operations capabilities to support people like the Premier League and Major League Soccer. And I think for us, the next number of years is really capitalizing on that investment, scaling that, bringing it to more leagues, bringing it to more federations, and helping to grow the, like, to grow their games, helping to grow these leagues, helping to grow the games, helping to unlock, you know, new levels of performance across, you know, sporting bodies all over the world. And that's what gets us excited, right? That's what makes me, you know, that's what makes me tingle.
0: And at a club level, for example, what are the metrics that you're actually, what are you measuring?
1: Yeah, how long do we have? It's everything from, like, what the physical outputs that are being placed on athletes to the performance outputs in terms of what's happening in game, to how they're recovering and how they show up at the training field week in, week out, to the injuries and illnesses that they're having, to, you know, physical intakes and screenings before they sign a player, and the evaluations that are happening there, to even, you know, scouting reports and what people are thinking about athletes before they arrive in.
0: So it's trying to take all those data points and put them in one place.
1: And then not just bring it together, right? That's one. It's always the first thing that people are like, we need all this information together. But if you ask somebody, well, why do you need it together? Need it together because they're trying to understand what it means, right? Yeah. It's about building that insight. It's about connecting the dots and creating that value by helping people understand, what does this information mean? It's all about intelligence.
0: That's difficult for a lot of coaches, right? Who are like, but my belly tells me he's no good. And everybody's like, well, you know, or my belly tells me he's amazing. And actually there's bits. So I presume more coaches are more open to this now than previously.
1: Oh, absolutely.
0: But teaching them to interpret the data must also be part of the role.
1: Yeah, and sometimes it's not even the coaches, right? I think people are quick to give coaches a bad name about being old school, right? Most coaches understand, right? And they maybe they can't quantify things in numbers, but they are experts of their game, right? And they're able to read their game and see it. So their intuition and their instincts are often right, but what they can't do is quantify why it's right. And I think we, as support staff, whether we're fitness staff members, medics, scientists, analysts, you know, video people, I think oftentimes those support areas, and I would say, like, us, I'm going to use the collective us because that's the role that I played, haven't been good enough at translating that information into the language of the coach.
0: Right.
1: And I think it's on us, right? The coach has enough on their plate. They understand the game. They're experts in the game. We have to do a better job of understanding them and understanding what are they trying to achieve on the field, and how do I give this information back to them in ways that relate back to the things that they care about. And if we can do that, so that's a part of the role, is helping people to create that narrative with the information so that it's heard.
0: How many staff have you got now?
1: About 150.
0: Right. Wow, that's mad. Congratulations. It's great. And it's always fascinating to talk to you, because it certainly feels like we're on the verge of something big in Irish football if we can get that investment that's coming. And it's great to hear that an Irish company is at the forefront of this and might be able to, at some point, if the government put the money in, have a template there that we can access. So, continued success. Thanks a million for joining us.
1: Yeah, thank you so much. Really enjoyed it.
2: Get in the YouTube chat or fire us a WhatsApp voice note. Your comments live on OTB Breakfast.

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1: Now, some people's LinkedIn accounts are just more impressive than others. This guy's an ex-Cork footballer and hurler and currently starring with Adelaide Crows in the AFL. There he is with a smile on his face all the way from Australia. It's Mark Keane. Mark, good morning / good evening to you.
2: How are you, lads? Thanks for having me.
1: No matter what, delighted to have you. There's so much to talk to you about. The first thing I want to know is, Mark, if you don't mind me asking, has your housemate Kyle from Monaghan picked up on hurling anymore after some of your lessons that you've given him?
2: It's like teaching him a foreign sport, even though he's from Ireland, but he can't get over that us boys down in Cork play kind of both. We kind of play every second week in the championship, for club championship. He kind of finds it bizarre, but no, he hasn't got a hang of it yet.
1: It's amazing to hear that, like, you're still so in touch with the world of GA, that yourself and Carl as housemates will be watching the Gaelic football and hurling when it's on, despite living across the other side of the world playing this other sport. Is it just very natural for you to stay in touch with what's happening at home, or do you have to make a conscious effort for that to happen?
2: No, it's just it's not a conscious effort at all. I think it kind of just come natural. I love GAA. Yeah, my county, my clubs. Just follow them all the time, because I always keep an eye on it, see if I can get home and play club championship when I'm back. So I always keep a close eye on it.
1: So how's life going with Adelaide Crows?
2: Yeah, it's going pretty well at the moment. I think we're sitting top in the ladder at the moment, so I don't think you could ask for much more, could you?
1: You're just the top of just ahead of your former club Collingwood, so ahead by points difference.
2: We played it next week in a huge game, so they have a big game as well this week, and so it'll be this Sunday. We have three games to go, so the next three games will determine where you finish in the ladder. And I suppose if you finish top four,
1: yeah,
2: it gives you a second chance. But if you finish top two, it gives you a double home final.
1: And like we talked with like Zach Toohey about all of this stuff as well, but like this would be a monumental achievement for Adelaide Crows, Mark, wouldn't it? Because they're not necessarily festooned with trophies in their past.
2: No, sure. They've only won it twice in the history of the club. Haven't played finals in 8 years, since 2017. So, I think the South Australian and Adelaide Crows fans have been starved of finals footy, and I think hopefully this year will be the end of that.
1: I'm always so fascinated by this indirect or direct relationship that Australian rules has with the GAA, and I'm wondering how many transferable skills there are, because Gaelic football would seem fairly obvious. But how can you use anything from hurling?
2: Oh, I think hurling is actually more of a transition.
1: Right.
2: Especially I played centre back in hurling, and like once there's pressure up the field in hurling, like forcing full backs, centre backs, wing backs to deliver with pressure. It's the same in footy. Like if there's pressure inside the midfield, and the midfielders have to kick it in with pressure, because if you don't kick it in, you get tackled with the ball. It's a free against. So AFL's all about pressure, but I think hurling is very similar. Like if there's a lot of pressure on hurling, if you get a hook in or a block in, it's kind of a miss hit into the forwards. And if you can kind of read the play from the back line in hurling, it's kind of the same. You kind of sit off your opponent, you kind of shift left or right. You can kind of read the play off that. But I think hurling is very similar. It's definitely from our back line point of view.
1: That's very interesting. Am I right in saying, because when you go home, Adelaide allow you to play Gaelic football and hurling. And so does it work the opposite as well, that you can bring elements of the game of Australian rules back to Ireland when you're playing hurling and football?
2: Yeah, and I suppose that kind of stuff that you learn over here, like the conditioning in your body, the aerial kind of stuff, because lads over here, aerial point of view, are unbelievable, marking at the highest point, even just flying at any balls that are in the air. They really put their body on the line, and they're really athletic over here.
1: Kamir, you've made your mark in Ireland and then some, of course, because Adrian, I don't know if you know, but I put Mark into the time capsule that we do at the end of every year and Off the Ball in 2020 for that iconic goal against Kerry. And not content with that, he goes over and makes a career for himself in Australia, first with Collingwood, as we said, and then now with Adelaide Crows. But you got viral recently enough, I should say, in the Adelaide Derby with your defensive mark, and the Australian media were all about you.
2: Yeah, I think it was at the other end this time. I was in the defensive part of it. Yeah, just taking a mark late in the game when I think we won by 4 points that time, which was a huge win. It was our away showdown. Them showdowns are as tough as you get. They're as hostile as you get. So we probably only get about a couple of thousand there because it's Port Adelaide's home game. But then we reverse and play our home game later in the year, which we played 2 weeks ago and which we won as well. So we would have had 50,000 there compared to their couple of thousand.
1: Because like Port Adelaide, I think they're only, I think they're 11th or 12th in the league, but the atmosphere was fairly feral for that game. And you were lamenting the fact that the game wasn't shown back in Ireland because there was other games being shown, but people couldn't watch it, so they had to wait for you to go viral to see what actually happened.
2: Yeah, I think I was told to shut my mouth fairly quickly on that, and after that interview.
1: you were dropping Irish broadcaster names left and right in that interview.
2: it would be great for some Irish broadcasters to show them. I know they showed TG Carr for the AFLW, but I'm not too sure they showed the men's back home.
1: The reason he went via was this defensive mark you had. So you would let Finn Lacey, I think, get a goal 30 seconds beforehand. So it was more that you were trying to make amends. And he rejected the notion that you were suddenly the man of the moment in Adelaide.
2: Yeah, I think usually I should have just been locked on and made sure that my next fight I didn't get anything. But I think I just being natural to playing Gaelic football, just roam free and attack the ball and read the play. I just left my man and came across and took an intercept mark, which was probably a bit dangerous. If it was knocked to the ground, my man could have taken and kicked another goal. So then that would have put them through. I think it would have been on the headlines for the wrong reasons.
1: Talk to us about signing that new 3-year contract last year, because what a showcase of their belief in you, and like also how rapid your ascension has been, because you didn't play too many games for Collingwood and then you came back to Ireland for a while, and then for Adelaide to take the chance on you and then to extend your contract when there was interest from, I think, Collingwood again. It's amazing how much has happened to you, Mark, in such a short space of time.
2: Yeah, and that decision to stay here in Adelaide was a huge decision. I was weighing up whether I was going to go back to Melbourne. I suppose there's a lot of Irish in Melbourne, which I kind of wanted to be around. Look, I'm here to play footy, and for the best for my career was to stay here in Adelaide. It was going well. And yeah, I was just really focused on footy alone itself here in Adelaide. Didn't have much distractions. So I just said whatever was best for my own career, and thankfully that's worked out well so far.
3: Distractions as in what?
2: Sure, you know yourself, heading on to Jimmy O'Neill's or Fifth Province for a few points there on the Saturday with all the Irish down there. There's a fair few Irish down there that I know as well, so Ben McIntyre, one of my friends, be a bad influence on me.
3: It's the most cliched Irish thing of all time, and I've done it myself, to go to that part of the world and you end up playing Gaelic sports when you're down there. Do you play any Gaelic football, hurling? Because there are plenty of clubs.
2: Yeah, no, when I was in Melbourne, I was I kind of still felt like I could play AFL hurling and football down in Melbourne. I went to a few training sessions with Gary Owen down there. I think that's where all the Cork boys transferring to. I think I had a mad notion back in the day, but I was only 18, but now, I kind of realise that dim tree can't be done over here when I'm playing professionally.
3: It's interesting your point earlier on just about the transferable skills. I remember Shane Long used to talk about the benefit of hurling in soccer. Now I think specifically he was talking about the benefit of having an arse to keep people at bay, but that's kind of interesting. What's your, I don't know how to fully phrase this question exactly, but like between Gaelic football, hurling and AFL, is it too easy to ask which is the most skillful?
2: Sure, I suppose every sport has their own skill in itself.
3: They're all beautiful girls. Is that the Father Ted?
1: I thought you were going to do a Shag Mary Avoid.
3: Snog Mary Avoid, I think, call him at this time of the morning.
2: So yeah. Whatever one I put last, I'll have football fans disagreeing. I'll have one.
1: You're screwed.
3: It's unfair.
2: I have to say, Phil is the best. They're paying the wages.
1: Yeah, exactly. Yeah. Come here, you came home during COVID, right? And then, am I right in saying you decided to stay home?
2: I went home. It's actually a crazy enough story. Yeah. I went home for Christmas, actually, in 2022. We went home. I came out here for my fourth year of my pre-season and started off, done the first month of pre-season. And I went home for Christmas, just on a three-week break. But as I was at home, my hurling club were playing in the Munster final against our neighbour in Crowdskeen, and Inca. And
1: who's your hurling club?
2: So I suppose Ballygiblin, down in Cork.
1: Yeah.
2: We were playing the Munster Junior Final, and I kind of just said, I'll stay and play this, and then sure, we were in the All-Ireland final about 4 weeks later. And I kind of stayed and made a decision to stay on. And
1: how does that work? How does that communication work?
2: The communication wasn't great, now, to be honest, but I just had to ring him up and tell him that I was kind of staying, and I don't think they were too happy, but that was just a decision I went to at the moment. I never felt like I was going to play in Cork Park with my club again, but yeah, let alone we were back there a year later, and we won the All-Ireland a year later.
1: So you're vindicated, but how long so were you home in Ireland between the two stints?
2: I was home for about 18 months, so...

0: Finished my AFL career. Never thought I was ever going to be playing AFL again.
1: That's mad.
0: I was set in stone, moving home, and yeah, there I go. Passed my 50 caps 2 weeks ago. So
1: that, like, it's incredible, Mark. Like I say, it's even hard to realize it yourself, because it's more when you're talking with someone about achieving this on their own. But like, I imagine that after 18 months, like you say, it's way in the back of your mind. And then is it a case that one day you're minding your own business in Ireland, and Adelaide Crows come knocking?
0: Yeah, we had just won the All-Ireland final with my club, and I was just literally getting ready to play for the Cork in that season as well. I was down to play in the Munster Senior League finals at centre-back, and I was actually a late withdrawal. I was actually still down as centre-back on the programme, and then I had left on the Monday to go to Adelaide. But yeah, it was kind of over that Christmas where there was kind of humming and hamming whether I was going to be going back or... And then I just made the decision that I'll go back and give it one more shot. I was a bit more mature and a bit older, and give it one more shot.
1: But hold on now. Had you been playing any Australian rules at all in the year and a half that you were back in Ireland? Like, I mean, I'm just wondering, like, Adelaide Crows presumably have a big scouting network, so they could have recruited anyone from Australia. But instead they go back to the other side of the world for a guy who hasn't played the game for a year and a half. Like, it's... Am I right in saying that? Is that overly simplifying it?
0: Yeah, that's how it happened. But there was a key position available on the Adelaide Crows list.
1: Yeah,
0: and I just remember talking to my agent, and he was kind of saying that this is available if you want it. And I think they kind of got in contact through there, and then Zooms between me and the Adelaide Footy Club kind of starting to become real in January. And then we were kind of over and back. They're obviously doing a few background checks just to make sure I don't leave again.
1: That
0: went fairly well. So, and then I came over and I was playing. I came over in the end of February, just after we won the All-Ireland. So I think I was still celebrating when I was coming over.
2: Mark, would you say like one more shot, right, in relation to Collingwood, and like over the couple of years you had a handful of appearances, which would be typical enough of somebody obviously getting to learn the skills and all that sort of stuff. But can you give us some context to the one more shot bit? Was that sort of, I think I might have reached the end of the line here because I can't make that next step up, or how did that come about?
0: In terms of coming over to Adelaide?
2: Yeah, in terms of, like, you, when Colin was asking the previous question, you said, when I came back to Adelaide, I said I'd give it one more shot, which feels as if you'd sort of closed the door almost on it.
0: Well, I just didn't think I'd give it a proper shot when I was in Collingwood. Like, probably wasn't as professional as I am now. Just little details about looking after your body, just having these sacrifices that you need to make, and just putting the effort into the game, like learning the crafts, learning the game plans. Like, you have to know the game inside out. And I remember when I was at Collingwood, I was kind of just guessing my way through it and hoping I'd never get asked in a meeting, what does this mean or what does that mean? But I think I'm all over it now, and yeah, starting to, I suppose, hopefully try to become a leader at this footy club.
2: Do you mean like in terms of positions or tactics or...
0: Positions, tactics, set plays, all that kind of stuff. I think it was all a whole new language to me when I first came over, and I probably at 18 I felt you probably don't need to know that to play.
2: I better not put my hand up, like, as a young person. Now, that's typical enough of people's experience. You're in a meeting, somebody uses some sort of terminology, and you're like, geez, I better not be the one to ask that question.
0: Yeah, and then I suppose I learned what it takes to play AFL. I played them 5 games for Collingwood, but I suppose if we're looking back now, it was nowhere near the level I probably would have wanted to be, and I didn't want to leave just playing 5 games, and I suppose now I'm going on the right track. Mm.
1: Whereas your pre-match routine now is you watch a game of Aussie Rules the night before your own match.
0: Yeah, no, I'd probably watch 5 or 6 games throughout the week. They're very entertaining games. Like, starting on Thursday night, Thursday, Friday, Saturday, and then we might be playing on the Sunday, or vice versa. We might play Saturday, we might play Friday night. And then I'll watch it throughout the weekend. Like, there's some exceptional talents in the squads over here, and they show great broadcasting and marketing for players. Yeah. The marketing for players over here is unbelievable.
1: Is it, yeah?
0: Yeah, like just young lads coming out, just so athletic and just flying a footy and just really enjoying it. And it's all open, like there's no behind closed doors. Like we can watch vision from every single game, every angle. Like there's no behind closed doors or anything.
1: Do your teammates still give you grief for driving to training despite living around the corner?
0: They do give me a lot of grief for that, and they're like, yeah, why don't I walk over and everything. So one of my teammates had a scooter, so sometimes I've been getting the e-scooter over to training.
1: Would you give advice to, say, like teenage GAA players who are in Ireland still, or people in their early 20s, to pursue the path that you have gone on, or does it only suit certain people?
0: Oh, no, I don't think it suits certain people. I think everyone, if you got the opportunity, I wouldn't wonder why you wouldn't give it a shot. I think there's nothing to lose from it, only gain a heap of experience. Even though I haven't been to college or anything, but I feel like my knowledge of kind of business and in within a team is probably gone up a notch and everything. So, no, I think you'll gain a world of experience coming into a professional setup, and knowledge of gameplay, how to be respectful, not late to meetings, all that kind of stuff. You'll just learn very quickly, and if you don't, you'll kind of sink.
1: How's life in Adelaide?
0: Yeah, no, it's really good. It's a lovely city. It's not quite as big as Perth, Melbourne or Sydney, but it's a very underrated city. I've been trying to sell it to a lot of Irish people.
1: It is underrated. Like, people don't really go to Adelaide when they're from Ireland. And it's a mad time zone. They're like 9.5 hours ahead.
0: Yeah, I know. They were half an hour difference from Melbourne and Sydney. Sometimes when the clocks go backward, we'd be an hour and a half. which is a bit mad, but no, it's a lovely city. They love footy over here, so they don't really have any other sport other than cricket a small bit, but yeah, AFL is just mad.
1: We've news this morning, Mark, I don't know if you heard that John Cleary is going to stay on as Cork senior football manager for another couple of years. Don't know yet what's happening with Pat Ryan, but am I right in saying that you played, or at least trained under Pat Ryan with the Cork senior hurlers?
0: Yeah, no, I was training under Pat, and yeah, that was the game that I was down to centre back to play the Munster League final. But Pat's a great manager and a great person, so yeah, wishing the best luck for the next few years. Hopefully he stays on.
1: Yeah, what happened in that second half?
0: Oh, I'm not too sure what happened. If I could point my finger, I'd like to read it. But I just stayed up, watched it here. I suppose I went in the half time thinking, it's nearly a job done myself, so hopefully they can bounce back. I suppose they've no other choice to
1: absolutely
0: bounce back.
1: Yeah, totally.
0: And get back on the grind.
1: What kind of type of character is Pat Ryan behind the scenes? Because in media he comes across as unbelievably personable and likeable and looks like the whole squad's behind him. But in terms of the hurling side of it, what is he actually like in these training sessions?
0: Yeah, no, he's very knowledgeable. I remember I was only with him for about 2 months. And it was in between where I was still with my club, so I was kind of juggling both at the same time. He was very knowledgeable, and he was going around to different clubs. We actually trained down at my home club at once as well. He was kind of sharing training in players' clubs, just getting around the communities there. So now he's a really community, really, really knows a lot about hurling and really cares about Cork hurling. And it's not for himself either, it's for the people of Cork.
1: Yeah.
2: They're not listening, Adelaide. You'll come back at some point, will you? To play.
0: I'd love to come back at some stage and play. It'd probably be football at the moment because I'll probably be out of hurling with so long. But yeah, hopefully football will be on the cards.
2: How long would it take you to get up to speed if you were to come back for a year, dabble around a bit of club hurling?
0: Yeah, I'm not too sure how long it'd take. I probably took me a year when I was back last time. I was probably just getting going actually when I was at Cork.
1: Yeah.
0: When I was at home the last time when I decided to come back out here, so I suppose we guess we'll never know.
1: If we're talking to you again in 3 years' time and you fulfilled the contract, what would have been a success?
0: So I suppose the ultimate goal is the Premiership, winning a Premiership. And I suppose we're going on that right direction at the moment. This year we're sitting top of the ladder, but there's still a lot to play out this year. We still have 3 home and away games and then plus finals, but I suppose the ultimate goal would be winning a Premiership.
1: Mark Keane, thoroughly enjoyed that. All the best with everything, Adelaide Crows.
0: Cheers. Thanks a million, lads. Thanks for having me.
2: Thanks, Mark.
1: There's one of your more multifaceted sports people in the country.
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15: 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Yeah.

0: is Off the Ball Sports Radio.
1: Yeah, you just have to be there.
2: You know, you had to be there.
3: And it was just great to say, like, Arlo was there for that. You know what I mean?
1: You have to be there. I wish I wasn't there. You have to be there.
4: All right, Dara O'Brien, good morning to you. How are you?
2: I'm very well. How are you both?
4: Yeah, great. Thanks very much for doing this for us.
2: No, delighted, absolutely. I was happy to take a trip down sporting memory lane, as it were.
4: Was it difficult for you to pick a list of five?
2: Yeah, particularly the last one. I was choosing between, because I thought I'd classify them, you know, put them so they didn't overlap in any way. So there's great moments. I didn't repeat sports, really. I had to pick the best of things that probably deserve to be in of their own accord, like whatever. Yeah, it was interesting. I like attending sports. I mean, like it's like, you know, I like crowds at the best of times. I like being among crowds, and I like the dynamics of that. So it's one of the things that I try to shift my life towards getting to do as much as possible.
5: What are your big sporting loves? There's certainly Arsenal, isn't there?
2: Yeah, there'd be Arsenal, hurling. Arsenal and hurling are kind of there and thereabouts together. Yeah. Probably I'm in London, so Arsenal wins that more often. And then there's just a general class of, you know, like the Olympics, like attending things and, you know, being there in that moment, like whether or not I would actually go to a lot of archery finals normally. I made an exception last summer, and it was honestly, that was like number six on the list, the archery final, the men's archery final last year at the 24. It was a phenomenal event. Came down to one arrow each, and it was like pure Robin Hood who gets closest to the bull. The obscure ones that just pop up are a joy as well. I just enjoy this. That emotion, that kind of liveness of it all as well.
5: Yeah. It's class. I love that those obscure sports and Olympics too, because we all get carried away and become archery experts for 35 minutes. And there's nothing I don't know about archery in that half an hour. Ask me anything.
2: Yeah, absolutely. Oh no, look, I had strong opinions on the American lad and how he'd never want to go into that. And this is very important to him now, but he clearly wasn't going to. Whereas South Koreans, you know, there was one point there was a batch of South Koreans beside us, and then these two other South Koreans arrived to whom they all deferred enormously. And we couldn't work out if it's because they're celebrities or because they were royalty. They were in no way recognizable to the rest of us, but there was just a huge, all the South Koreans would turn and see these two, this couple go, and then they'd come over and very deferentially bow to them and shake their hand like the yes. All sorts of theatre going on. It's a glorious thing. Can't see myself going to LA because it just doesn't feel it has that. You know, I like a contained Olympic Games. In my long experience of attending two of them, I like a contained one. So I think Brisbane might be the next one. But you know what? It's a curveball. Yeah, and the Winter Olympics, that might be fun there. That might be an interesting one to go to. Mm.
4: I don't know what the Winter Olympics would be like as a TV spectator sport. As a spectator sport actually to be at, the whoosh of the thing past, you're like, who is that? It's a bit like Formula One.
2: Oh, look, no, things I wouldn't bother attending include Formula One, golf, anything where you're seeing a fragment of stuff, and you're essentially there as a hot prop, or Glastonbury, similarly. Glastonbury is, you're basically at one stage cheering, and it's much better as a television spectacle. It's so great that other people attend to supply the audience noise for your enjoyment as a television spectacle. I think you could pick out ones that would work. One of the big ski jump finals, you know, that one. Absolutely, that one. That would be an amazing thing to be sitting at. Whether or not coming the downhill would be, you know, but the randomness, curling. Would curling work on it? If you got to a particularly exciting game? Yeah. So I think I could randomly get into it. It's whether you want to be in the Norwegian half of it, in which they do like the traditional stuff, or in the exports half. Which is another thing again entirely. I'm not sure the half pipe stuff appeals to me that much.
4: Fair enough. Can I ask you something that you said there about being around crowds? Was that like, was there something about the love of being at sports events that fed into your desire to be a stand up?
2: Yeah, you know what? There is an element. We don't presume that we are the same peak physical specimens as you get in the Olympics. But there is a bit of bob. You bob up and down before you go on stage. You shadowbox. You bob up and down. You get your energy up, like whatever. Your presumption is that you are, whether it's a dance you think you're doing or whether it's a bout. There is an element of, you think the physicality is very important, and then you go and stand still in a room for 2 hours. You stand absolutely stock still. But there is, because there's energy in a room and you're moving the energy around like the and it's not the combativeness of it. I think that's kind of overstated in comedy a bit, like whatever, the idea of, like, you're going bam bam bam, I got you, nailed your back. It's more the, maybe it's Torvald and Dean's Bolero that I think I'm essentially doing for 2 hours, that I have their attention and I'm doing this performance. But, like, it is, you are aware this is a performance. Yeah. You are aware there's a moment where I do a thing before I walk on, where I go, ladies and gentlemen, please welcome to Vicar Street, or whichever. Please welcome to stage, Dara O'Brien. And there is, within that moment, do you know the bit in Severance where they're in the lift and their face subtly shades, like the camera zooms in on their face and they go from one thing to the other thing? You do that. And so you get into a kind of a headspace. You walk along a corridor and then you get to the point and then you're introduced, like, whatever. So, yeah, it is a performance. But I don't know how much did boxing borrow from us, or how much did we borrow from boxing. Yeah.
4: Because Andy Lee talks about, I don't know if you ever met Andy, but he's the world's nicest man. And then he transforms from being the world's nicest man into a knockout artist. But during the ring walking, you know, fine, fine, fine, fine, fine. And then all of a sudden, game face, and your job is to concuss your opponent. And if you do that well, you know, your opponent is lying, incapable of standing up again. As you say, the less combative in comedy.
2: In most conversations, I'm not trying to get a laugh every 15 seconds because that just gets incredibly irritating. But when you walk on stage, you're focused on that because it's just you talking as well. So you go into a different mode, I think. I mean, because look, any of us, if we're doing what we did on stage and did it on stage, we become incredibly irritating. The fridge door opens and we start hosting the show, that kind of thing. That would get very, very tiring very fast. But you do get into a different zone. But actually, it's the shadow bug that is a little rush of energy. You just get the adrenaline up and away you go.
5: You know, you hear sports people say if they're injured or suspended or just not playing, or I'm a bad watcher, I'm not good at watching these games, involved. Yeah. Are you a bad audience member at a stand-up gig?
2: No, I'm really, I laugh loudly and uproariously. I have a different laugh, apparently, my children say, that I do at a gig, where I'm not going to slap the thigh, but there are things I prefer watching stuff that I'm not trying to jump ahead on in my own head, if you know what I mean, that I'm not trying to see how I would do that. Yeah. So there's a kind of stuff I would watch, I suppose, maybe for sports, I'm watching a sport they don't play. So if I'm watching someone do slapstick or there's types of, not just physical comedy, but there's a mischief theatre company, the play that went wrong, those kind of shows where it's clowning more, which is not what I do. And I find that trips my brain and I laugh like a drain of that kind of stuff, but it's totally not what I do. So that might be, there might be an element of being unliberated that I'm not kind of going, oh yeah, but actually I enjoy stand up a lot. And so I'll go to Kilkenny and I'll duck into watch people's sets, and I will go to Edinburgh every year and watch people's shows and make sure I'm not sitting in the middle of it, because it's kind of weird to be there just directly in front of them. It's more rooms, I like it. I like it a lot. Yeah. I don't see enough.
5: You often hear the most common fear universally is public speaking, that everyone has it to some degree. But I've seen you a number of times, and self-confidence seems to be in abundance. And self-confidence not in a bombastic way, it's very relaxed. Very relaxed. Yeah. Has that ever been an issue for you? Do you get nervous in front of large crowds?
2: No, there's larger. I mean, the there was a description in the Times that said a casual ultra confidence on stage. Was I remember, because I remember thinking, oh, that's all right, that's the thing to aim for. Yeah. Just I look like I'm just having a conversation. Yeah. But no, you're certainly I thought when I initially started, I can't sustain this. I think the ulcers will kill me in this job, because there was a period of walking around, like I'd be doing like a 10 minute gig in the Comedy Cellar, even if that, like, or in a really small little club somewhere back in the mid 90s. And I would walk around for hours beforehand, just, just in turmoil, stomach and just acid running and just absolutely torn apart by the nerves of it all, like whatever. But the switch from being off stage to on stage is a huge thing, and you begin to see the audience as an animal that you can get a rush out of. And yeah, I'm lucky, I suppose, what I do is conversational, and so I can just appear like I appear. And that is kind of the aim of what I do. And I say to people, like, just try to be talking like you're normally talking. There are acts that do an affected version of themselves, but if you can just talk like you normally talk, and it doesn't look like you're in any way buoyed by the fact, it is weird to have a job that people have on their bucket list, that have as a thing that, oh, I'd love to do this once before I die, or I'd love to give it a go, like whatever. And you're kind of going, oh, that's like literally what I do all the time. But that's very strange that that's a thing that people have as a, or it's their greatest fear. And you're kind of going, surely there are things that are more frightening than this. But if you need it, if you have the emotional lacking in your soul that you need the love of strangers, then you go for it. This is the only way I can be complete. If I make these people laugh, will they love me? Will they like me? Will they approve of me? Then fine. Then I'll be okay for a short while.
5: I wonder on Mach the Week too, because like you're surrounded by your peers and there's a lot of talent in that room. Is that, does it feel as significant to get, collective laughter from that small group of people versus much larger audience?
2: There is a kind of a culture in comedy that we enjoy making each other laugh.
5: Yeah.
2: They're funny people to be around, but there isn't a, that would be slightly weird that we would be competing. It's actually a bit more relaxed about that. Generally, our common enemy, and this may not be true of all comedy worlds, I think American comedy world is a bit, they tend to regard it as a bit of a zero sum game. They're traditionally not the friendliest people you meet. But in the UK and Ireland, we have a tendency that our common enemy is the audience, rather than each other, and so we tend to, go, oh God, how are they out there? Oh, they're rough tonight, like whatever. You're in that crossover when you're walking on stage. So that's kind of what we do, weekends together in clubs, and we kind of bond by shuffling around Birmingham together, like kind of thing. But they're good company. Comedians are good company. The worst is if there's a non-comic in who's sitting there looking around going, this is going to be amazing. And we're going, no, we're just going to bitch about each other and complain about clubs we've played. We're not actually going to be firing zingers out in any huge way. It's kind of relaxed in that regard. Although I do think partners of comedians find it a bit of a chore, because we just talk about other comedians, and we just talk about, like, it's very, yeah, it's very, not necessarily bitchy, but like it's still very gossipy. And so I think they find that quite dull. It's not like, oh, I can't go out with you because the laughter is too much. It's just like, yeah, could you stop going on about the fact you all worked with in the 1990s? You spent an hour ago. Whatever happened to them? Going on about nights we weren't at. So,
5: Partners of Comedians would be a great series, actually, because it's,
2: do you know what? Real comedians' wives, just with them going, oh, fuck, could they just shut up about a time in the laughter lounge and somebody did a thing and they were amazed by it, because it would also be a series of perfectly normal people. The other name for me, Partners of Comedians, because they're really randomly, there's no pattern to it, like whatever, and they would just be, oh, that, yeah, that's what they do. It's kind of weird. The weirdest thing I find is that people go, and does your wife come along to all your shows? You're going, are you out of your mind? She like has a job, and she's not like, I've always thought, whenever you see Wimbledon and you see their family there, all in those row of 10 seats, I'd be going, I couldn't shift the 10 seats, that my family have stuff to do, like they don't want to come see me. They don't come to see me all the time. They're busy with their lives, like whatever. They don't have a 2 week gap where they can just sit watching me do my stuff. So I always find that really weird. I find the pressure of that worse than to try to fill those 10 seats more than than actually winning the tournament.
4: Can I just ask you briefly before we get into your list? And I wonder if there's a a coalescence of time. When did you get into stand-up? When did you realize, actually, that's a job I could do?
2: The two kind of landmarks now. The first thing, when I give it a go, was 1995. It was after I went to university and did kind of debating, and then somebody set up a kind of a small arts club and said, you should just, you know, crystallize the funny bits and to put a set together. And I tried it, and then I tried it a few more times, and you find yourself doing it. And like, I knew I wanted something broadly media, so I ended up at the start writing for newspapers and doing Echo Island Kids TV and gigging and trying all this. Dublin being a place small enough that you can hustle in a few different ways. And then the comedy sort of just kept taking over, being the more interesting thing. So in the mid-90s, but it was probably only at the start of this, at the millennium or 2002 thereabouts, where I realized, oh, this is actually my job, this is actually my career. I think about 7 years in when I realized, no, this is actually what I'm doing now, and that penny dropping kind of led to like, okay, fine, this is what I do.
4: So there's no moment as a teenager watching like Richard Pryor or something going, I want to do that?
2: No, there isn't a kind of, like, I mean, I remember that, because I have a tendency to, you know, go on, not go, oh, these are my heroes and I really want to do things. It's not my thing. Except that I do remember when I eventually did, and the important thing that happened in 2002 is I did the Just for Last festival in Montreal, and then I got a chance to do a gala at that. And I remember I was about waiting to go on, and the music started, and I went, oh, Jesus, that music. And then I remember that I'd watch all of those Just for Last shows when I was a teenager and had loved them and seen Eddie Izzard do the Songe dans l'Arbre, and all these legendary routines that people did, like whatever. And this had all been buried there somewhere as a thing. So like, yeah, I would have been a big comedy fan, but I've met people with proper comedy anoraks about stuff like that. And I always feel like I'm not, you know, I was not, but they were thinking, I admired it. I admired it, envied it. Maybe that's a kind of a thing, whatever. But I remember seeing probably Eddie Izzard's live DVD, the Dressed to Kill, that myself and my sister got obsessed with at one stage and just watched over and over and over again. And that probably just sank in. But the notion of it there, of doing that, was so unbelievably, as a dorky kid was going to do science in university, there's no sense of, oh, well, I'm going to do that, like whatever. But it was just clearly got into the bones. And made me go, okay. Because obviously the first few years, I was like an Eddie Izzard cover act. I was same rhythm, same pauses, same things or whatever. I had to actually shake that off for a while, after a while. But at the time, I think the notion of doing it was so ludicrous. How would you end up being a comedian? That's madness. Madness.
4: So that's kind of your equivalent to the Champions League music.
2: Yeah, absolutely. Yeah, it's gone. I mean, and there may be points, I'm sure there are points where somebody's about to run out and they went, oh my God, this is my turn to do this. That whole thing of like, well, he'll move to a club where he can play for Champions League. There must be a sense of you hear the theme music. There was a point, I remember, Ross Noble, I remember this, when I did Have I Got News For You, and I heard that music playing. And then Ross Noble said also, you hear the shunk, shunk, shunk of the board spinning behind you. And you go, that's the thing I've seen a million times, the board spin, and they've got these montages on behind it, like whatever. And it's just a guy, twists one, runs to the next, twists the next, runs to the next. There's no fancy, you know, it's the motor doing the whole thing, like whatever. It's not automated, like whatever. But when you hear the team music, you go, oh, geez, I'm here. I remember sometimes we'd have somebody on Mock the Week, good comics now, whatever. Sean watched it, and he's a fine comic, like whatever. But he said, Admeto said, Sean, you didn't come in for a while. And he said, yeah, one stage I was just watching you all, and then remembered I was actually on the show and not watching the show because I was sitting watching the thing go around. And I went, oh, no, I'm here. I have to say stuff.
4: The hurling and football, where did the hurling love come from?
2: Clonshon, went to Clonshon in Bootstown, and we did a little bit in primary school, and then it's properly school sport in Clonshon, and for those who don't know, the only kind of Irish language grade school on the south side of Dublin, Clonshon, where it was in the middle of the city, but we were in Stillorgan. I've always characterised it as being like the Gaul village at the start of the Asterix books, where you've that map of France and there's a kind of a magnifying glass and there's one Gaulish village and then there's all these Roman encampments. The Roman encampments in this metaphor are Blackrock College, St. Andrews, Michael's, all rugby. And then there were this one little GAA enclave in the middle of this occupied territory of all these rugby schools. So we were always there. And like, I mean, now it's quite a sophisticated operation, I imagine, because they're fed in with Kula and they're fed in with Crokes, which themselves have become these phenomenal operations. So I think it's at a much higher level than it was. But that's where I picked up a hurley properly for the first time and did 6 years of it there. Bits of it with club, but Bray wasn't a major hurling stronghold at the time, although it is now, weirdly. They've expanded hugely as a club, Bray Emmets, but it was mainly a club, and then you'd grab games wherever you could for club, play for Kilcoole, play for Shankill, play for Bray, wherever I could get a game, play for Cam Teely for a while, wherever you could get a game, but school was the main thing.
4: So you obviously loved it.
2: Yeah, I did. I adored it, actually, yeah. Was known for my enthusiasm, maybe then for my artistry, probably was, maybe agricultural, perhaps, would be an adjective you'd use to describe my thing. But, you know, was useful. I had a run out for at a minor level for Wicklow for about half an hour, but wasn't quite there. Like, whatever, that became this weird thing that gets thrown at me all the time about my 30 minutes. It was John Henderson, the former Kilkenny manager, who then moved to Bray, who was a manager of the Wicklow team, minor team, briefly for a while, helped out the lads, put me on for half an hour and took me off at half time. So I have met him in later life and we have renewed that because he was my bête noire for having taken me off during a thing. This is when I was in fifth year as well. And then in sixth year, I just didn't get involved in that much. I had a dodgy knee that would flare up every so often. I've a bit missing from my knee, which has been a kind of a lifelong thing. And that kind of dented me out of it when I got to university age anyway. Plus then my life stuff and there on in. And obviously professionally just makes you completely, you know, unreliable for, you're not available in the evenings. Yeah. I was never around to play again, but I have a shonky knee. So that whole thing has to be replaced at some point. Ooh. But there was a glorious point. Every so often I go missing for 6 weeks because of a mysterious knee injury and then return. But we had some good moments.
4: Go on.
5: Sorry, was that the last time so that you held a hurley or would you still puck around now?
2: I poke around now and again.
5: Oh yeah,
2: And you know, you get relatively few chances. We got a golden retriever recently, and the my intention was that I would walk with the dog, strike the ball, and the dog would run and return the ball. I'd strike the ball again. I thought that was how this would proceed. The dog gets bored after two collections, and then you're left walking back to collect the ball, the thing yourself. We have a couple of them lying around the house, which I think is handy. I find it handy just emotionally for home security that there's a couple of hurleys lying around the house at all times, but I think a couple of them were left out and have become a bit decayed. The difficult to get a hurley with a band on it as well these days. Mm-hmm. That seems to be very much an old thing, you know, much like, see, I'm very much ground hurling and swinging wildly and, you know, dirty ball. I'm very much dirty ball. But it's very difficult. But I'm probably due another one, pick up another one at some stage soon. Maybe when I go back down to Kilkenny, I'll pick one up. There's a few, and there's a number of Schlitters lying around the house, and a number five, O'Neill's football as well. Which I was given by my club when I went back to visit them. They said, here, grab one of these and threw it at me. When I went back to Bray does the Kickfather tournament. I popped in one morning for an All-Ireland to see them. So there's a proper ball here as well.
5: Is this in England where the ball is? In the house?
2: No. Oh, yeah, yeah, in London. The house is a number of Schlitters lying around. There's also a trophy with a hurley on it. Yeah, because I do a thing. I do a championship draw with the family, which unfortunately always happens later than the bloody championship starts. So I am burdened with information and that they don't have. But we do a draw and everyone gets two counties, and it's unfortunately it's whoever gets Limerick has won for most of the last 5 years. But it's only starting the last while. But they indulge me in this thing that every year, and there's a trophy I have with a hurley on it, with the O'Brien family hurling trophy, and so whoever wins the championship gets the trophy every year and a bag of sweets or a five or whatever. So that happens every year. Last year there was a double with my wife, won both. She got Spain and she got Clare, so she won the five for both. And was very good. Oh, have I won? She said, oh great, delighted. She's thrilled to win it. But it's up. I stick it up like a wall chart, and so we scratch them off as they get eliminated and everything. So I'm 3 weeks in and I haven't done the draw yet. I have to do it next week.
5: I imagine the trophy is like the Geller Cup and Friends. Like, it's like the family are obsessed with it and even to explain it to everybody else. But also the size.
2: I feel.
5: Sorry, go on.
2: No, I feel they haven't become obsessed with it. It's very much still on my desk.
4: Keep going.
2: Because I got it from a trophy shop in London, actually. And after a couple of years, the glue holding the hurling facade fell off, and there's a different, like, there's a golf thing underneath it. So, so it was very much fashioned by some company there. They stuck it on. So, no, it's not. Yeah, it's on purpose.
4: Your first selection is actually a hurling match from 1990, the Dublin Schools hurling final, Colosta Owen versus St David's Artane, a good south side, north side battle. Did you win?
2: We won with three late goals, and it was the first time our school had won the Dublin hurling. Our year was probably not regarded as one of those most likely to do it. We had a slightly smaller pool of players, but we younger lads as well on the team. And then for some reason we got to the end, and with some crazy semi final where it wasn't our school reach, it was one of the other ones. We beat them 5-2 to 4 goals. It was some mess of a game. And I remember almost getting, because one of their players was going, "Well, you never win a final if you can't score points." And I said, "Well, score more than you did." And then it was like a standoff in Fairview, myself and with these other parents, like whatever. But we went to the final. I played twice in Croke Park, once under 16 football, where we had a draw and then lost the replay elsewhere. And then once in this match where, David's were ahead for a while, and then we scored 3 goals in the last 5 minutes and walked away. It was very much like Offaly. It was the school's version of Offaly versus Limerick in 94. There was a point very early on in the game though where, I was cornerback. And then I was marking a lad who caught a ball and ran and didn't score, I think, but got around me and laid the ball off. And then the second time the ball came down, he was reaching up to field it. And I had a genuine moment where I, sort of a dorky maths guy, this is like 3 months away from the leaving cert, like whatever was clear, you know, very much. And I had a moment where I weighed up, you know what, I really have to do this, like whatever. And I just clapped him across the knuckles as he was reaching, but he hadn't the hurley up to protect his hand, and I went, "This, I'm sorry," and in an almost very deliberate way, at some point I must be reunited with him to apologise for this, knocked him across the arm, and he did nothing then for the rest of the day. It was a premeditated act of just, but that's the game, you know. We should have done, the first thing they taught us was you hold the hurley so it protects your hand when you go up to catch it. He had not done that, and I went, "Sorry about that, champ." And knocked it out of his hand, there were a couple of times, you know, a couple of heroic clearances down the field, you know, it was even that, this is old Croke Park, even if you only bring it in a load of school kids, there's a great noise at the thing, so it was a fantastic thing to have done it. And we were the first, and the school then went on to win, or to certainly get into All-Ireland finals semi-regularly, and now plays its hurling in Leinster. We would then go from Dublin, because I remember a moment where we took that victorious team, went into Leinster, proper Leinster, and we played some team down the country, and they absolutely, and there's a guy there who skinned me, scored 3 goals on me. And I remember as I'm running after him going, "Yeah, but my leaving cert's going to be better." And it'd be a definite moment where I went, "This is over now." I'm far more aware of the fact that I'm much more worried about the fact that I'm going to get, you know, I'm going for my maths. I'm school, fine. Well done, you. Great. Good for you. Right. My head is already elsewhere. So that was, whether or not I've no idea if I did. He may have done very well. He may be a leading, you know, oncologist now who is also very good at hurling. But I took a kind of a smug and screw you, I'm going to get more points than you. So it's grand. Yeah. You win this one, my friend, I said.
4: Is it possible that you remember more about that campaign than you do about some of the bigger gigs you've had in your life? That this is burned into you for whatever reason?
2: Yeah, it was a big, and certainly there was greater nerves, when the whole school, like when a ball broke and you had to get it up and get it out. I remember being petrified. I remember saying this to a friend of mine who said he never enjoyed playing. And I remember that feeling. There's a video game, FIFA, the video game for one stage had this mode where you could play as one player. And when the ball came to you, the camera view would shorten down, would come down, it would contract, and it became very, very claustrophobic. And you're kind of going, I'm not sure professional footballers, if you get to the level, if they do what we do when we got the ball, which is, oh shit, just don't lose the ball. I think they look around and see what you can do with the ball. Whereas I remember distinctly the sense of, like, I have the ball and now my options have narrowed down to get rid of it up the field. There was no point where I, as a cornerback, would go, I think I'll play a short little pass to the guy who's wing back ahead of me. Like, none of that was going on. Occasionally you'd see players that do that and going, how are they doing that? How have they the time to do that? And so I think I was, I've got it. Great. And I could get it. And I think, like, for example, you get very good at when the ball's coming down with a hurley over your head. I was extremely accurate. I wouldn't even have to look, right, I know I'm running, I'm batting, and it's going to bounce in front of me because I'm not going to miss that. And I'm already in the run ahead to gather it up and clear it out. But there's no sense of me going, how shall I spread the play? It was pretty much, how much distance can I get on this in a central, let's lock it down the central line here, like this. So it wasn't super significant. But I do remember the petrifying fear of this going wrong. I remember a run that somebody did for Old School Reach, going in, that to this day I should have tripped him, because we would have beaten them in this match. As it turned out, maybe that would have led to the draw not working out as well, because we, Old School Reach, were our sworn enemies. They may not even notice us, but there was a lad got through, and I should have swiped him, or I should have hooked him, or he should have done something. And not only should I have done that because it would have stopped a goal occurring, but I also should have done it because the referee was a guard from Bray who was involved in the Bray Emmett hurling team, and he would not have sent me off. In fact, the referee gave me a lift back from the match to Bray, and so I've always felt Martin wouldn't have sent me off for that. I should have done him. But yeah, I wasn't a dirty player like it was like, that was why the swipe in the final was so out of character. But I should have done him because I would have been there going, "Oh, ref, come on!" And like with a wink, and he would have gone, "No, right, go on. Here, I'll let you go." So I would have got away with it, and I regret that moment to this day.
4: Should we stick with the hurling, because this isn't sequential? So that was 1990. There is one other hurling match, but it's an inter-county match, Kilkenny against Tip, the drawn final in 2014. Of all the hurling matches you've been to.
2: And there was a certain case of that the strong argument for 2013, Cork versus Clare, the chaos final of 2013, would have been a better choice. Also, as a moment, Canning's free that drops short when Limerick win for the first time, I was sitting directly behind that. So I could watch the arc of the ball drop down, and you're going, Jesus, if that was, like, there was some point where if the free had been moved forward 10 yards, Limerick's, who knows what would have happened, they would have done it eventually, but still, that on that day it dropped short and then got cleared out, like, whatever. There's a million of these kind of moments, but I just remember that particular final being the most immaculate game from both teams, that there was hardly a missed shot for the length of it. Like, it was something insane. It was at a point where we weren't regularly getting 30 points per team, which we are sort of getting now, and I'm sort of one of those advocates for, like they did in tennis, take the air out of the ball slightly, you know, let's bring it back so that you can't hit it 100 yards regularly like Limerick do. But it was so let's get touch back into it, you know, let's make hurling great again. But that one was just the most exquisite. So I remember turning to the lad I went to, John Mitchell, who had attended one of these finals too, and going, have we seen any wides at all in this game? And it was at the point where Galway and Tipperary had these epic clashes, and that particular final, although I couldn't name a moment as much as just the moment of going, there's another one. It was just swung, and they both high pressure each time, and they just kept responding with immaculate shots over and over again. And it was the most perfect encapsulation of just accuracy at an intensely pressurized event. Yeah, there were more fun, crazy finals than that. But I think that was just the most exquisite one. I thought that's why I picked that one.
4: The Arsenal one that you picked, right, is Thierry Henry.
2: Yeah.
4: It's a comeback.
2: Lots of different arguments.
4: Yeah.
2: Thierry Henry comes back 2012, having had gone to Barcelona, broken their hearts, having gone to New York, played for the Rebels, came back briefly for a summer tournament once. We all cheered him there. Came back against Leeds at a point where, in my memory, he's 43. He's not 43.
5: He's a massive beard, I remember that.
2: Yeah, he had a beard, huge beard, like there. And then we're playing Leeds in an FA Cup match, a very kind of ordinary afternoon. This is not the greatest Arsenal team of all time. And we're kind of struggling to put away Leeds. And a point came where he was brought on. The place is at fever pitch because he's come back on again. Alex Song gets the ball in midfield, and you can almost see it unspooling. You can see him start to make the run, Henry, and Song threads the ball between two defenders. Henry picks up in the Henry position, coming in from the side, and then does a slightly curved diagonal finish. And I every blade of grass of that ball going slowly, you know, just in exactly into the corner. And then the room erupted. And the main reason I remember it is because my brain did a thing which it occasionally does. Maybe I should get this checked out, whereby I disassociate. The rush of adrenaline is so huge that it's like that. Do you not see it in a movie where there's an explosion? And then for a while, the characters are walking around and this kind of ringing noise and everything is slightly that. I go into that fugue state where it does so much joy that I can't actually, that it's like I'm distanced from it all. Like I'm not out of body entirely, but my brain is not coping with the amount of adrenaline that I've produced. And it does this kind of ringing. Everything gets muted and I'm out of the thing, like whatever. And it's just crazy. And then it all comes rushing back in again. Really, I've got to ask somebody who knows brain chemistry if this is a good thing, because it happens semi-regularly. When we score a goal at a very important moment. It didn't necessarily happen, I think, for the Declan Rice free kicks that I was at for a couple of weeks ago against Real Madrid, but it has happened. It happened when Arshavin scored against Barcelona for Arsenal, when we won that time. It's happened, I think, when Henry scored the winner against Man United. We all remember there are certain moments, because it's like, there's this whole thing about, oh, when do the Emirates, has the Emirates finally become blah, blah, blah, all the things. But actually, it's happened, you know, we've got a catalogue of great moments now, or great victory, you know, that we can call it. We've not won a league there yet, but we've had moments of just where the place has just gone insane. But that was one of those, because it was like an FA Cup match on a Wednesday night, there was no reason for it to be. And then, of course, the minute I posted three going, Thierry Henry might have broken my brain, I'm so happy. And then I got a lot of my responses about how I really shouldn't, how dare I, that's disgraceful, and you're kind of going, sorry for that. Like, yeah, I know, but I have learned to forgive the man who plays for my club, as we often do. And in our, you know, in the way that we do this, our club tends to trump this a bit. So it was a remarkable moment.
4: The heart is deceitful above all things. Do you love Mikel Arteta? Because I look back at the highlights of that game, and he's only 34, by the way. He could easily have played another 5 or 6 years. He was in such good shape, Thierry Henry.
2: Yeah.
4: Arteta was pulling the strings from midfield. Are you a lover of Arteta?
2: I do, and I think what he's done is incredible. I find it very funny that I've had a number of Manchester United supporters going, oh, this must be a time, he must be under some pressure now, and you're kind of going, you're 14th. And specifically Man United fans doing this, going, oh, I must be under a lot of pressure now, you know. No, really, I don't think he is, like, or whatever, I'm not sure, you know, we'll play PSG, obviously, and I'm not sure we're going to get through that, but PSG are exceptional. The first 20 minutes, the other night was like, we all went, whoa, that's, they're good. Wow, they do this very, very well. It was as a complete a domination as I've seen us go through. But we might not get past them, but we're in the last four teams in the Champions League. No, absolutely. Yeah. I mean, look, it's not been a great domestic thing, and we are due a renewal of certain positions, I think. But I think we had everyone playing for us last year and we got 89 points. This year we did not. And if you struck out the players we've had lost this year out of most of the squads, I think a lot of how this works is you have to be lucky in terms of who you lose and don't lose. And we were very lucky last year, and we were very unlucky this year. I mean, it's an awful shame. We 89 points wasn't enough to win the league last year, but there you go. But I'm still, having sat through the bit where I thought the club was going to become a Walmart, essentially. I thought it was going to become like just a thing that we all attended and we come sixth or seventh or whatever. I thought the ambition seemed to have gone completely from the place. During the Unai Emery, when we're coming eighth, and I felt there was no investment, or there's no sense of the passion about it at all. I'm very happy with let's get back to the point where that we're fighting for second, although it doesn't look like we're fighting very hard for
4: not
2: second.
4: Not a minute, no.
2: Yeah,
4: spooning towards it.
2: Yeah, if that, you know, I'm honestly, we're maybe relying on the piece of results, like with the spread. I suspect we're going to come third or fourth, just because the energy's gone out of it, like, yeah, we'll see. But, and also their next two matches are Anfield and Newcastle, and Newcastle has beaten us three times already this year. Yeah. So I think a lot might be resting on a game against Southampton on the last day, which is not the position we wanted to find ourselves in. But it's trickling away a little bit, but it's still, to be in the game at all is so much more of a result than, as opposed to where we were for about 3 or 4 years, where it felt from the top down there just wasn't any drive in the club, and you had this nightmare fear of they can just make money with us coming sixth or seventh.
4: Yeah,
2: you know, we can just be this kind of brand that's in and around the whole thing, and that there's no need for them to push to get to this. So, like, the fact that we are at this is a huge change to where I thought we were 5, 6, 7 years ago.
4: You were describing Spurs there, weren't you?
2: Yeah, well, you know what? There's a lot of them. And in fact, maybe United have been the same thing for the last part of the winter. That clubs can exist, can tread water, and yet be a very financially successful entity to have, like, whatever. Because not everyone's going to win a trophy. So therefore, just to be in the tournament, I'm sure there's, you know, they're very rich owners of American clubs who don't have to make a lot of money. We could be that. We could be, you know, pick a mediocre basketball team who just are in the league and the crowd will turn up no matter what. So there was a worry that we would just get taken for granted and we'd be in some weird limbo. You know, it's like some Black Mirror episode where we're trapped in this USS Callister. We're just trapped in this thing forever, being maybe into the maybe get a game of the Champions League every so often, like maybe get a bit of European thing with it, maybe get an FA Cup, like whatever, but like we're never really up at the top, like whatever. We've shaken that off. And so I think it'll be interesting. I think it's going to be a very important summer.
5: What do you make of AFTV?
2: I haven't really. Yeah, they have passions. They have grand passions. And when it became a bit of a cliche around the time the Wenger out stuff. I haven't been mad about it. Like I think that was their big moment, and I don't think it's kind of. I think it's gone on a different trajectory since then. Occasionally when you exit the stadium, you can see the cluster of people and the lights, and you go, "I'm staying a long way away from that. I'm gonna walk to the back of that shop." But just shouting bruv constantly at each other, like, whatever, come on, it's going wrong, bruv. They're just getting really angry, like, no, I'm all right, thanks, I'll just go somewhere quietly around nearby and have a pint. But yeah, that's, I don't need that. So no, the one I always see is actually there's a Liverpool guy who is this bald Dublin Liverpool guy who does the live commentary of the matches, who every time he's on, somebody goes, "Oh, see, you're very upset again, Dara," because like all middle-aged bald men, he looks slightly like me. And so I get sent him repeatedly. And he's got to calm down as well. He really does.
4: To bracket together the other two, they're both Olympics. It's the Women's Olympic Boxing Finals in 2012. I presume it's Katie Taylor?
2: It is Katie Taylor. However, shout out for the British boxer who won as well.
4: Tasha Jonas?
2: Black Yorkshire. I think she's a police officer. What's her name again? Oh my God, she did the dancing show afterwards. It was fantastic. Oh, somebody looked that up, who won the thing that day, because there's three bouts, obviously. There's a Katie Taylor bout, which is a middle bout, which was all the effort, all the emotion went into that. It was insane. Nicola, it's going to kill me. She won the first bout and was roared mightily.
4: Nicola Adams
2: was fantastic. She won the first final, was roared mightily by the crowd. Everyone kind of decided to go, we're going for her. Great. Then the Katie thing, which was this insane thing where we won the first round, lost the second round, and then there was no points up on the last one. And I was covering it for a BBC thing. I blagged in with the BBC and we're sitting there with for some reason it said, no normal mics will work. So we'll have to give you those kind of 1950s microphones with a metal clip that goes under your lip. And so it looked like we were doing some sort of Hindenburg disaster commentary, like where it was ridiculous looking thing. And 10 seats away from me, I took a photograph of a woman in a beehive covering her ears like this, whatever, and it was Princess Anne. And I used to put that out in both and go, who's this? Guess what? And it's Princess Anne shielding her ears from the noise in XL. So the random ticketing managed to find 10,000 Irish people out of a crowd of 12,000. And then the place obviously went ballistic. And then there's this really weird bit before, I think they did the third final before they did the national anthems and the medals, where there was just another final, and there was just a mad kind of, everyone just hung around for the last final, and we just picked somebody. It was like we went, okay, the American, and we all just whimsically decided to follow the American woman in the last final, who also won, so we're delighted about that. But in a real kind of a, yay, well done, we don't really care that much, we've had our fun. And then they had then they did the Aaron Avian, and I got to belt out Aaron Avian. So that was a lovely thing. And I think I may have shed a tear on camera, which is not a thing I've done that often. And that was spectacular. That was just a glorious thing. And to get into Blagdin as well was quite nice, because it was an Olympics in which I bought like tickets for the velodrome off somebody in the toilets of the Olympic Stadium the day before. there was a whole thing going on to get into stuff, like, and get as much stuff as possible, and I managed to swing tickets. And the payment for doing the thing, the report, which is great fun to do anyway, was they gave us tickets to the athletics, and we got to see the 800 metres final, where with the fastest 800 metres final in history we saw that incredible performance. So there was, again, phenomenal individual performances.
4: Why so emotional for Katie?
2: Seeing Aaron Avine on a on an international stage might have been that. I mean, there may be a Bray element to it as well. After all, but she had comfortably displaced me from the Bray fame chart. There's a constant clatter of me and Laura Whitmore and Hosier fighting for the lower places, while Katie has just kept herself there at the top of that. Like whatever. So I was moving down the brackets in the tennis club chart. Like whatever. I think it was a bit of Aaron Avine. Here we are on the national stage, international stage. I didn't cry now for the other one you're going to say. The other one I mentioned, I didn't cry during that, which is the men's pommel horse final, in 2024, which I got tickets. It's a 50-50 shot of when the finals were, because they said it'll be there are individual finals, and there are two afternoons of them, and it didn't say when you're buying the tickets which ones they were. And I had to go one or the other because of the way it was working out. And I'm going to remember going for that one. And luckily, that was Reese McClanahan's final. And that was a phenomenal event to be at, because Simone Biles was on before, and as a kind of a warm-up, Simone Biles was doing her greatest event. So she was doing the horse, and she did the phenomenal spin, thing. Is it called the pop? What she does?
4: It's the thing where she jumps onto the beam. Isn't it?
2: Exactly. Onto the beam. She does a flip over the thing. And then she flipped again. And it was the most incredible thing. Honestly, one of the most astonishing things I've ever seen. Like whatever. It was a remarkable thing. And then she walked away with that one. And then loads of people cleared out after that. They weren't like us, happy to just, to have got the tickets. They'd seen Simone Biles and went, I've done now. I've seen the thing or whatever. So half the room was there for the pommel horse final, which was just insane, because the guy from Kazakhstan came out, set an insane level, and sent this ripple to the room of suddenly there's no safety net. This guy he's on 15.3, I think. He was right out of the gate. And it collapsed everyone. Collapsed your man, Whitlock, Max Whitlock. Yeah. Just couldn't keep up with it. Reese came out, nailed it. The most nerve-wracking thing I've ever seen in my life. Because it's the most insanely precise thing in the world, landed. And we had no idea. I just remember being in just absolute tenterhooks for the entire length of it. And then he lands and grins, and you go, okay, fine. that must have been good. Gets to whatever he gets, 50.6, whatever it is. And then through the rest of the field, it just was, because the standard was set was so high, it was fall after fall after fall after fall. It was only the American, the guy with the glasses, yeah, who was able to hold it together at all. But everyone else just was like the pressure of just so McLennan, and I bumped into them later at the Irish club, whatever it is, the bar thing, they came in, and the place cleared out, and my wife said, look, we can get around to where they are, we're the opposite side, so we ran around to where the medals are being handed out amidst all the Irish Olympic group, and he was waving up like whatever and smiling, and she said, oh, he must have seen you. I said, he's seen the rest of his people here, so it would be ridiculous, and so medal ceremony, fantastic. Aaron Levine again, and then I was walking through Paris with my wife that evening. I said, look, I'm feeling very Irish at the moment. I'm going to have to go and be among Irish people. She said, I will look after the children. I said, thank you very much. And I ran to where the Irish bar was. Met a load of various swimmers and runners and various people there, like chatting away to loads in there. And then Reese came in and I burrowed my way through to come over and go, hello, I was there. And he said, I know, I saw you. and then I met the coach. And I said, look, how long was that? And this is the key thing. He said, 10 years of training for 49 seconds.
4: Wow.
2: 49 seconds of precision, every hand, 10 years of training. And I said, oh, look, I was there. He said, yeah, I know you were there. We heard you singing the national anthem.
4: Oh, that's class. It was.
2: I properly bellowed it out. Like, I was absolutely, because it's the Gaeilge thing as well. You know what I mean? I know you don't get to do much Gaeilge on the international stage, like whatever. And in fact, you know, I was representing as well, because it wasn't, you know, it's not everyone knows the words to it. Like, so I was giving it socks in Bercy Arena.
5: You did well not to cry from the sheer tension of it, because like a lot of Olympic goals are sorted, you know, like straight away, like in the running and the swimming, you know you've won. But in McLenahan's case, you know, he had done his routine and he had to wait and wait and wait.
2: Yeah. But there was a conversation. I think they knew that it had gone well anyway. After the last final, you know, but I think that's remarkable in itself. Like, when it all comes down to that, because you see yourself in the room because it's so silent and all you're hearing is the twack, twack, twack of the hands on it. And you're seeing the legs just clear the thing constantly. And you're going, God, that could at any moment, because we'd already seen one person scrape it off and then have to come back and onto it again. And then it was a series, three or four of them after that, like whatever. It was it's a remarkably tense thing. And for it all to be on that, I think he's doing two in the next one, or he's aiming for that anyway. I think he's maybe doing the floor as well. And that'll open it up, obviously. But I don't think I've ever been as tense for like that, for something than that. And yet, again, without the release of going, well, he's won it. Because, yeah, you're right. You don't know. But you're just like, it's done. He's done the thing, like, whatever. All we can do now, he couldn't do any more than that. He's done that thing perfectly. Now we wait. But it was a spectacularly intense moment. Lovely fella come here, and he said, oh, yeah. I said, look, it's great. He said, oh, I've got tickets to see in Vicar Street. And then he did the dancing show, so he didn't actually get to come along, but he's going to come along to one of these Vicar Street shows. So at one of the nights, he'll be there, like, whatever, hopefully. The least I could do.
4: When are those Vicar Street nights, Sarah?
2: That's in July. It's the first two weekends in July. And they're kind of the last run of this show I've done. That weird to me, I'm kind of in my headspace now. I'm at the start of the English tour, having almost forgotten I've done 19 Vicar Street. Sorry, I've already done all this block, but we're coming back to do another two weekends of it. And it's the room, having done it in England now, please come and see in Vicar Street. England's grand, but it has this sense of this thing being at home when it's in Vicar Street. It's just such a lovely room, and either it is shaped how I talk, or I should, you know, that I've, you know, that I, it just dovetails really nicely with telling the story. It's a lovely story to tell, and there's a big whole reaction thing at the end, so it's a really nice thing to do. So please, yeah, it's honestly, if I could, you know, I'm always telling people, oh, come on to the show, but this one is one that I will, when I stop being able to tell the story, and particularly when Dustin in that room, I will miss it a lot. It just works really, really well. Start of July.
4: And is this the end of you being able to tell that story? Is that what you think?
2: So yeah, it'll be, we don't know. We'll see. We may try to speed it up, but I think this might be the last two weekends. But we'll see. If I'm back here going, hello, hi, look, we've managed to squeeze a few more in. That's the joy of the Vicar Street thing, is if it goes, you can add on to it, like whatever. But we've done most of it now. And so it's a case of please, but there's just, sometimes life gives you a story, and it's, like this thing, there was a story about adoption, the last one. This is kind of a second chapter to it, that just when it happens to you, you go, oh, I'm going to tell this and it's going to be very good. And there are things, stories that if it happened to me in my 20s and 30s, I would have done a 5-minute version of it and I would have kind of wasted it a bit. Now you know, oh, no, we can probably settle in and get a lot out of this, like whatever. And then there'll be a dramatic at the end. And every night, you know when you're totally doing, going, oh, in a minute now, in a minute, something's going to happen. It's a very nice feeling. When you know, I got this ready to go and something's going to happen, you're going to love it. You're absolutely going to love it. So it's great. So
4: we're looking forward to it. Dara, that was sensational. Thank you so much for being so generous with your time. We loved it.
2: Look, I would happily prattle on about this stuff forever. I absolutely adore it. Like whatever the Scad, the the list numbers 6 to 10 were pretty good as well. At no stage do any of my choices feature the words "free from desire." Although everything I went to featured the words "free from desire." Yeah. But there was a, yeah, look, it's just a, I want to lose, I'll end this conversation, I'll go, wait, what am I doing? What about the men's Greco-Roman tournament of 1974? That was a classic as well. But yeah, it's been a delight, lads. An absolute delight.
4: Thanks a million. Cheers, Darren.
2: Good luck.
5: See ya.
6: You have to be there.
7: Massive fan of basketball.
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1: Yeah, you just have to be there.
2: You know, you had to be there.
3: And it was just great to say, like, Arlo was there for that. You know what I mean?
1: You have to be there. I wish I wasn't there. You have to be there.
4: This week you had to be there. Connor Nyland is with us. Connor, good morning to you. How are you?
5: Morning. How are we?
4: Was it easy for you to come up with a list? You were just saying there that your dad actually played against Mikko in an All-Ireland semi-final.
5: He did. Mikko got the better of him. They played, I think it was 69. Kerry beat Mayo and went on to win it. And so my dad, there's a few years between them, but he played against Mikko a few times and always had a huge admiration for, I guess, how long he kept going and the hunger and the humility to just be still out there in his 60s and 70s coaching teams all around the country. He said it was just a phenomenal career, really. So, yeah, amazing guy.
4: I noticed there's no Mayo football entries on your list. Is that?
5: No, yeah, I was at an All-Ireland final. I was at the 2012 Mayo Donegal with my dad, the year before my dad passed away, actually, and it was another bad day out. But no, listen, I wasn't sort of going around following the Mayo team or anything as a kid, but went to that and...
4: That's one of the nicest things a parent can do for their kid is not to inflict the history of a losing sports team on them.
5: Yeah. Yeah, no, that's it. But I was thinking about it the last few days in terms of, I guess I was so wrapped up in my own tennis and traveling 30 weeks a year. Like, I didn't go to all that much stuff. Obviously got a list, pulled a list together. Obviously tennis is fairly, a fairly big part of it.
4: Your first one is actually going to Wimbledon as a kid. Your sister was an international tennis player. What's the age difference between yourself and Gina?
5: 9 years. So she played junior Wimbledon in 1989.
4: Right.
5: So I was 8. So she was, I think she had another year actually. I think she played it as an under 17. It's an under 18 event. And so we all went over. And so junior Wimbledon is on the second week of Wimbledon. So obviously the court's free up on that, so that's when the juniors play. And she played a lady called Silvia Farina from Italy, who ended up becoming top 20, top 25 in the world. So we were there, and it was obviously, I was 8 years old and a big Edberg
4: oh,
5: fan.
4: Yeah.
5: Snuck in to watch Edberg Tim Mayotte quarterfinals. I guess it would have been the Tuesday, so I can't remember if Gina played the Monday or the Tuesday. But there was also this amazing little area where they had games for kids, and I can't remember, I was just there for the whole two. I barely remember watching any actual professional tennis. I was down trying to hit tennis balls into little rings and stuff. It was great fun. And yeah, kind of made me fall in love with tennis and understand the scale of it. Like, sitting in centre court now feels a big deal. When I was 8, it was like being in a spaceship, you know? So yeah, incredible.
4: One of the things that we find in football is that, if you were to randomise the population, the kids of former professional footballers vastly outperform the rest of the population. It's kind of that whole can't see, can't be, but it's also somebody who knows what it takes to get there.
5: Yeah.
4: Was having somebody like Gina go through what she went through 9 years ahead of you really important for, because your family isn't like steeped in, love tennis, right? But not like
5: No, we were the first multi-generation. Yeah, my sister was the first. My mom had played national stuff and that, but yes, in terms of trying to become international standard, it was certainly a first go around. And yeah, correct, like, I was obviously the fourth. There was Gina, there was Ross and Ray in between, who all played. Ray played more rugby, but then it was me, and we were still making mistakes by the time we got to me. It makes a huge difference to know what the missteps are, the forks in the road. By the time you probably get to 6 or 7, you probably start to get it right.
6: You sent us 6 entries in your list, right? Which was the first.
5: Right.
6: And one of those I said, because the rest of them we'll get to, and they're very interesting because they're specific and also varied. But I was like, one of the ones you had was you playing at Slams. And I was like, well, that should just be its own conversation.
5: Yes.
6: And it's funny because 2011 is the year for you with these Slams, and you have entries that we'll get to later that are in and around. There's 2 the year before and there's 1 the year of. So let's talk about that. What that meant to you playing in them, because I imagine this is only from the outside looking in that it's very tough to appreciate it at the time, a bit easier as the years went by.
5: Yeah. I mean, it was a lifetime of work. And as you say, nearly a, going back to my sister, so it wasn't just my own lifetime, it was the lifetime before, and obviously played qualifying at Grand Slams for 4 or 5 years previously off-site, went to a Wimbledon final as a spectator the year before in 2010, having lost in qualifying of the same tournament a week or 2.5 weeks before. So to get to the big show, like I say in the book, it's like it was like being being asked on my own favorite TV show. You know, how long was I going to last? You know, like being on a guest appearance on Friends or something, and I get one episode, and maybe if I do well, I get a bit more. It was brilliant, and obviously the carrot of winning that first round against Manorino and maybe playing Federer and keeping it going was very special. It was interesting to see. Went to a couple of went to a couple of Wimbledon finals, and there's the mayhem of the first week or the first few days of a Grand Slam, and then actually when you get to a final, it's kind of almost a bit of an eerie feeling at the finals of Wimbledon, because it's basically empty. Like there's no tennis going on any of the courts. You've got this huge site, and everything is just focused on this one court, the center court. Everyone's in there, so it actually lacks a bit of atmosphere, you know, around it, apart from the actual match, which is obviously the main event.
6: Yeah, it's a salient point that's definitely forgotten. It was Barbora Krejcikova, it was last year when she won Wimbledon, and they follow her on court to practice. They have the ghost town.
5: Yeah,
6: she's looking around, and she said, it is eerie. There's almost a loneliness to it.
5: Yeah, there's almost a melancholy feel to that last weekend of a Grand Slam when everyone's gone home. And obviously there's one person who's very, very happy, but they have their own team to celebrate with. But it's not like, as you say, there's this... It's a ghost town. There isn't that much going on.
6: We've talked about this a lot, but so I wanted to come in from a different angle is, do you remember how you were the night before and the morning of Manorino in Wimbledon? And I was going to ask you the same about Djokovic at the US Open, but of course you have something else in your mind there.
5: Yeah.
6: Because of the illness.
5: Yeah. I don't remember what it was like the night before I played Manorino, but I remember getting sick the morning of with nerves. Yeah.
6: Okay.
4: That was unusual?
5: Yeah, never happened, I don't think, before.
4: Right.
5: I know some... You see some sort of, you know, athletes and they're retching,
4: all
5: you know,
4: the time,
5: in a dressing room, and it helps them. But no, and especially with tennis where you're playing, might be playing every day. So that's not like even once a week. So and it just kind of came out of nowhere. And I was like, oh, that's not a good sign. Ended up playing great that day. You know, it didn't affect me. But there was definitely just a tension there. Obviously, with Djokovic, it was different. Again, I was getting sick, but it was because of food poisoning. I'd gone on for a few days. So I remember with the Djokovic thing, just going, I hope I get on the court. You know, I hope I can actually get sort of past fit to play here. I felt good before the Manorino match, even though I had some hip pain. I just sort of was able to get through it. Adrenaline kicked in and I was fine.
6: When you're suffering from food poisoning against one of the best players in the world at the time, and who turned out to be the greatest of all time.
5: He was number one at the time, yeah.
6: I'm guessing that all tactic strategy takes a back burner when you're trying to find the nearest toilet.
5: Yeah, and we didn't even talk strategy, I don't think, and I don't know whether we would have. I think it was just going to be a case of trying to focus on my own performance and trying to manage the moment and the stadium and what was in front of me, as opposed to going, you know, try and go in deep twice into Djokovic's backhand and then hit a trap shot or something. So never got into that. And he was such an unknown quantity for me. I'd never practiced with him, knew all about him from TV, but hadn't really even seen him play up close in real life before. So remember, first serve, he hits Banks and ace down the tee. I'm like, okay, he's actually got a really big serve. Now he's bigger than I thought. He didn't miss a ball so deep. I'm hitting first serves, and as I'm coming up after the first serve, there's a ball on me. It takes time away from me, obviously.
6: Did you recover from the food poisoning quite quickly after that match?
5: It took me a couple of days, yeah. I wasn't 100% for a few days, and I was... I've seen photos of me. We took a few photos kind of around the site and that day, and the next day I came, picked up my laundry and stuff the following day, and there's photos of me, and I look like I'm so thin, and yeah, just look like a ghost, dead in the eyes. So no, it definitely, I looked haunted. That's the word I'm looking for.
4: I mean, if you had made an immediate recovery, it would probably be even more sickening in a way. It's that's like kind of it was a 24 hour.
6: Yeah, getting it.
5: Well, I remember
6: timelines.
5: Yeah, and so, and again, it obviously crossed my mind, like, is this just a really strong nerves like, sort of thing?
6: Because months earlier it happened.
5: Yes, but it wasn't. It was definitely. I'm kind of sure that that was it was food based. It wasn't a nerve thing. But yeah, I know the timing was a little bit strange, and obviously with the Wimbledon thing. But I'm 99.9% that it was food related and not just nerves. And then I got asked to sit in and watch Andy in his player's box. The next day, and I just wasn't up to it. And as I say, so looking at the photos and stuff, I just looked like I needed to go to bed.
6: Did you bring yourself to watch Manarino versus Federer?
5: No way. I went out of my way to not watch it. Yeah, went out of my way to avoid that. And I've never seen a point from it.
6: Wow.
5: And really? I never will.
6: So if someone put it on in front of you, you would turn no, it like day
5: who will do that? Hopefully.
4: I'll just YouTube there, yeah. Here's what you could have won.
5: Yeah.
6: No, but I'm not surprised that you had that stance and approach to it.
5: Yeah. No, I didn't. And I watched the my own match back for a little while the following week, actually, and then obviously it was 4 hours. I think I watched about 20 minutes off. That was actually okay, but no. And then I've called, a couple of people saying to me, oh, there was a few Irish jerseys and stuff in centre court. They were obviously there to ready to see you had the tickets. And then, so all that stuff sort of stuck with me.
6: Oh, it was very real. I remember my brother-in-law covered it, which is Kieran Cronin, and I remember the excitement around it. It was huge.
5: Yeah,
6: it wasn't even so obvious to you because you were right in it there, but it was massive excitement.
5: Yeah, no, that would have been a great, it would have been a good spectacle, I think, for the Irish people to see an Irish fella come up against Roger.
4: It would have been class. When you finished, right, it feels like you were ready to go at the end because the struggle had become so real, but it also feels a little bit like you, from in the book, that you hadn't quite made peace with how far you'd gone, that you felt like there were things, even now when you're talking about, like, you know, when we get to the 6 or 7 kid, we might find a crack at it. So, I wonder now, having had the success with the book, do you feel better about everything? That actually this was all just part of a thing that you went through, as opposed to your career being, inverted commas, a failure?
5: Yes, no, it has. It definitely helped. And I say in the book that I think about the Manarino match every day. I don't anymore. And it has been, and I've heard this word and used this word probably too much in the last year as a catharsis, you know, that it was, and it didn't set out that way. This wasn't me writing out my demons, but it became a help.
4: So writing the book is the catharsis, but then the success of the book presumably is like something even different from catharsis. It's like a retrospective justification for you have a struggle that loads of people have that isn't the same as, because we were talking about Tiger parenting, the Inga Britson trial, and you know, there's always the argument, well, Tiger parenting really works, you know. Look at all the success that Becker and all the tennis players had and all the footballers. Frank Lampard, he wouldn't be the same if it wasn't for him. And then you're like, but what about the millions of people who are Tiger parented by parents and they don't actually make it? That's one aspect of it. What about everybody who dedicates themselves and...
5: You don't hear their story.
4: Yeah. And here we do hear your story. Yeah. And it's such a success. Like, it's a massive breakout success.
5: As somebody said to me after they read it, they said, listen, I felt so bad for you with the Djokovic situation. He said, but I tell you what, it's made for a hell of a better book. Like, the arc of it is just, it's really good. And as I say, it's the writing of it, it's catharsis, it's the fact that it's, it's justified it in hindsight.
6: But hold on, with that, right, the catharsis you're in control of, but the success of it you're not.
5: Yeah.
6: So the success wasn't the goal, was it, going into writing the book? I mean, you weren't sitting down and going, I'm not going to write this award-winning book. You're getting your thoughts out there.
5: Yes, that's correct. But obviously, naturally wanted to write as good a book as I possibly could and felt like I could. Felt like I had the ability, along with Gavin Cooney, to create something that was a little bit different. And so I wouldn't say it was, oh, I'll write this down and, like, hopefully, you know, it's half decent. I definitely had an ambition for the book. to be good, but obviously didn't have any control over that. And luckily it's been received well.
4: The success maybe makes you able to enjoy the failure of the tennis career in a way that, like, the catharsis is like, oh, I've made peace with that. Now you're like, actually, that was a really good thing for me to have gone through.
5: No, exactly. I've, you know, the Johan Cruyff, every disadvantage has an advantage. So I've taken a troublesome career and tried to turn it into something that is, I guess, very different, but a positive.
4: And something I think that is very applicable to the rest of the world in a way that, like, if any of those great tennis players like Nadal or Federer or Djokovic are talking about culture and winning and stuff, you're like, yeah, okay, fair enough, whatever. Mm. Okay, it's grand for you to say it, but if you tell us about it, I'm like, okay, I can at least it's accessible.
5: Yeah, there's no happy ending necessarily with the book, but the happy ending maybe is me and the success and the William Hill Award and all that. So it's, it's nice.
6: What you want to do next? Because we have a couple of tennis ones. We have Berkeley as well. Maybe Berkeley.
5: Berkeley, I just put that down as a sort of a general, I suppose, of going to the States and you're seeing, you know, Aaron Rodgers walking around with a school bag on his back. Natalie Coughlin was going off in the summers winning 4 gold medals. Jason Kidd was a bit before me, but I always remember my tennis coach, college coach at Berkeley, Peter Wright, telling me this story that always stuck in my head of Jason Kidd, who was from Oakland, which is about, you know, 10 minutes from Berkeley, who was the most recruited high school basketball player in the country and ended up going to Berkeley. He probably would have gone to a bigger basketball school if he wasn't so close. And Peter was friends with the basketball coach, and after Jason Kidd had just arrived 2 weeks in, Peter was like, oh, what's this Jason Kidd like? I heard he's incredible. Mm-hmm. And the college coach says, well, he's the best basketball player I've ever coached and ever will coach. Okay. And Peter's like, okay, great. And then the basketball coach says, but we're having one issue at the moment. And Peter's like, okay, what's that? And he goes, he keeps hitting his teammates in the face. And Peter's like, what do you mean? Like, is there disciplinary issues or what's going on? And he goes, no, he's hitting them in the face with the basketball during practice. He said his vision is so good, his release is so fast that he's like breaking guys' noses. There's guys with black eyes coming out of practice. So he was just this like
6: sorry,
5: level of...
6: So his vision sounds great, but his accuracy doesn't sound too good.
5: No, well, if you pass a thing in basketball to somebody, they're supposed to be catching it like this. Yeah, so he was
4: fast for them.
5: Flicking
4: fast.
5: Around. He was a level or two ahead. And obviously, the best ever basketball player to go to that university and become MVP, I think he did, you know, of the NBA. So it was a funny story, but incredible. Aaron Rodgers, Marshawn Lynch, and just the scale of American college sports.
4: It was a good time to be there.
5: It was very good. Actually, my first year there, we lost the first, I think, first nine football games.
4: Right.
5: It was their worst season. They went one their last game, I think they were 1-10. So the coach got fired. The quarterback, Kyle Bowler, actually had an NFL career, was sort of stood down. They brought in this guy, Jeff Tedford, who became the new coach, and he brought in a guy called Aaron Rodgers from a junior college, Foothill or something, like half an hour away. And really good, really solid first year. I think in the second year then they became like 3 or 4 in the country. So it was fun.
4: Going to the college football game?
5: Yeah.
4: That was part of your whole experience, yeah.
5: Yeah, and the college season is obviously August, September, October, so it's a little bit quieter for us on the tennis side. We were a January to May, we were a spring season sport. So like you'd have, and I lived with a couple of guys who played water polo and that was their season. So like you'd have, say, a water polo game, watch a couple of your buddies playing there, and then you'd like walk up to the football stadium and then be, you know, parties going on the walk up to the stadium, which is up on the top of the hill. It's an 80,000 seater stadium. And it was just an amazing environment. And then you'd have the basketball in the spring. And yeah, it was just, it was like being in an institute of sport almost, with a university campus next door. Yeah. So, just amazing to have on your doorstep, oh, like go to a basketball game tonight. You know, it's a 5-minute walk from your apartment. So all that was really, really cool.
4: When you were in secondary school, there's an incident in the book which you detail where you were enjoying the party lifestyle a little bit. When you got to American college, obviously, I mean, we've all seen the movies. Did you enjoy the party lifestyle there too?
5: Yeah, I mean, it was, somebody told me when I first arrived, they said, You've got social life, tennis, and college. And he says you can't do all three full tilt. So you can only do two of the three, otherwise the wheels come off. And
4: yeah.
5: It was true. So we would have kind of August to December was our off season where we'd be training, playing a little bit of tennis, as in a lot of tennis, but not a lot of tournaments.
4: Right.
5: So you'd have a little bit more of a chance to, you know, party and all that. But like in the spring season, like you were full tilt and you're there on a scholarship. So, obviously had the odd night out. But obviously I was ambitious for doing well. So it was great fun, but you tried to compartmentalize that stuff.
6: Would you, in hindsight, would you have partied more? Which I know sounds like a strange question, but like you were very disciplined. It says it in the book, you know, you had this incredible focus because you had this incredible opportunity. But in hindsight, would you have let loose more often?
5: Well, I had wrist surgery in 2000 and end of 2003. I got injured with my wrist, started to hurt. I had wrist surgery in 2004. So I was actually in a cast for about 4 or 5 months, 6 months, right in the middle of my college career. And I guess that was sort of my chance to live a normal college existence where you don't have to be ready to go to train every morning and weights at 6:45 and all this sort of stuff. I do think college tennis is a very broad brush. And again, my college coach, Peter Wright, said a lot of guys, say, oh, we train hard, we play hard. And he says a lot of guys, they play 10 out of 10, they party 10 out of 10, but they train sort of 7 or 8 out of 10.
6: Yeah.
5: So it's finding that balance. And that is an issue, obviously, in college sports where it's an institute sport, but it's also a college campus and, yeah, a lot of distractions.
4: We had Daniel Whiffen on earlier on. His brother is apparently going to go to Berkeley next year.
5: Oh,
4: and
5: cool.
4: Daniel might go out there to train with him. He doesn't think he's going to be part of the NCAA swimming. Would you recommend it? Is that like
5: Yeah, it's always been a great swimming aquatics college. This guy Dewey Draganja, I think, you know, again, just thinking about when I was there, yeah, it's always
4: been a great swimming school. Being a collegiate athlete, is that something that you would recommend as well?
5: Oh yeah, and especially in a sport in swimming or track where there's a legacy where you can go to college and win the biggest titles.
4: Yeah.
5: That obviously is the issue with tennis, is that it's a little bit of a hedge your bets. I might be 60, 70 in the world. So I couldn't recommend it more. Yeah, I don't know the ins and the outs of the swimming program out there right now, but I'm sure it's pretty, pretty good.
6: So you've Roger Federer dedication here. Watching him in Indian Wells 2003 and then Doha in 2010. So Indian Wells would have been a few months before his first slam, which was Wimbledon in 2003 against
5: American right.
6: Lucas.
5: Yeah. And we played a college tournament down in Indian Wells during the big Masters series that was down there. And it was just before he had gone, as you say, to that next level. And people weren't talking about him like he was going to be the best ever even then, I don't think.
6: Well, there was this whole mentality issue, wasn't there?
5: Since, yeah, and that was what was interesting was when we, and kind of the reason I put it down, because there's just a little story around it, they have college matches on the outside courts during the event. So we were playing, I think it was Southern Methodist University or something the following day, and we had a team practice. And if you watch Indian Wells, you'll see one day it's the most sunny, beautiful tennis place in the world, and then it's like this hellish desert wind the next day. It can just change like crazy. And we had our college practice the day before our match, and it was so windy. Like, if you put down a can of balls, it was just rifling across the court. So we were all like, oh, coach, like, you know, it's crazy windy. Like, what are we going to do? This is terrible. And then we look over, like, two courts over, Roger Federer comes on with Max Mirny. It was, you know, very good Belarusian player. They just take the rackets out of their bag, do a slow warm, and then just start warming up and hitting. Not a word. And the wind is, like, howling, and they're obviously having to move their feet a little bit extra. So we just kind of look at our coach and go, yeah, we better practice as well. So they just got on with it. So it was a good lesson that he was just ready to do the work. And again, it was a little bit all the talk about him, and then obviously won Wimbledon 2003, and then that was his heyday then the next 3-4 years.
6: Because there's a big difference between Indian Wells, Federer 2003 and Doha 2010, because by the latter, he's a good chunk of his way into his 20 slams.
5: He's a god, yeah. He's a god in 2010. So I was playing qualifying down there and was able just to really see him up close and in person, and I talk about those in that in the book, but I don't actually get into watching him up close in the matches. So I was in sort of, there was a little players area there where you could walk out of the dressing room, just sit in a little zone right beside the court, eye level, and watch. So I got to watch Roger in his first round, and it was my first time seeing him play a kind of a full tilt match from, you know, 10 feet away. And it was so funny, again, with the warm-up, the pre-match warm-up, he was so loose. And a lot of his warm-ups and practices around tournaments are very casual. He doesn't look like he's moving his feet. And then it was like a different person when he got the ball and the umpire said, ready, play. And he went for that first serve. It was like he just became like this spider or this cat. He was just, all of a sudden, he had all this electricity in him. And it was incredible just to see him up close, his movement, how strong he was. Just very impressive. So, yeah, it was just to see him, I guess, kind of graduate. Because even back in 2003, he was still like, you know, he was quite loose and that. But he became this sort of animal by the time he was in his later career.
6: Yeah, his confidence allowed, like, the relaxation to take in on the court.
5: Yeah.
6: He was, like, playing. You were talking about speed there earlier, hitting basketballs in the face and all that. And he was like, it was like he was playing the game in slow motion and no one else could catch up with him. It was ridiculous, really. But he was, there was an edge to Federer with interactions with umpires.
5: Yeah, I mean,
4: he had a really bad reputation for slamming rackets.
6: Early on, for sure, when he was properly angry. But even when we got Serene Federer, there was an element of who do you think you're talking to?
5: Yeah. I mean, look, you don't win that many matches on tour without being a really phenomenal competitor. And he evolved. You know, like all of us, you know, at 19, 20, he was probably a little bit more, I won't say punkish, but he was, you know, getting in people's faces a little bit more and giving out to himself. It was more on himself, actually. And then by the time he's, in his later career, he's this sort of stately legend going around in white suits.
4: See, when you talk about Jason Kidd and his teammates, when you were talking about playing Djokovic and the ball suddenly being in your face as you're like standing up to run into the net, if you hadn't been sick, would it have been the same, do you think? That was just his, that's the elite?
5: There would have been definitely an element of that. It was the depth of his ball. That would never have changed. Now, I definitely felt like there was 10% off my first serve. I just couldn't get my legs going. And I was probably dropping the ball that little bit shorter as well off the ground. So I think I must have been nice. I'd say I was pretty nice to play with. Play against, but then at the same time, if my level had risen, I think his probably would have just kept going too.
4: So even you, who've been around tennis all your life and had seen Federer at the peak, there's still, when you're on the court with these, there's still that's the difference.
5: Yeah, well, it's like there's nowhere to turn. Because there's no hole there. There's nothing really you can do. You can't hit through them. You can't outgrind them. So it's a really difficult place to be, and then especially over a best of five set format, where it's not like you can just go and get really streaky. And I mentioned actually in the collection of events I've been to, 2004 Wimbledon final was Roddick Federer, and that is the hardest I've ever seen a tennis player hit the ball. Was Roddick first set against Federer in that match? It was like he was taking the piss, to be honest. It was just like the fastest forehand off the back of the biggest serve over and over again, and he actually won the first set, and he had Federer in a lot of trouble.
6: Well, that is on your list. That's the next one. So you have Wimbledon finals in 2004 and 2010. So 2010 is Nadal beating Thomas Berdych quite handily, which is his last
5: Wimbledon title.
6: Last Wimbledon,
5: only
6: the two. Whereas Federer 2004, like, he doesn't lose at Wimbledon until 2008. Federer.
5: Yeah, and so you look at
6: but Andy Roddick and him, they had great chemistry. It was a one-sided rivalry, but it was a rivalry.
5: Yeah, I mean, Roddick, as I say, you look at that and go, "Oh, Federer 1-4 in 2004." Of course he did, but when you were at it, I mean, Roddick had him in. I think he was up a break. It was a tie break in the second set. I think Roddick was up a break in the third. There was a rain delay. He had Federer in a lot of trouble. And that wasn't even the big one where he really scared him in, obviously, 2009. It was five sets.
6: And
5: Roddick had a high volley. So Roddick had a great ability to play his best tennis when it meant the most. Now, you can talk about him putting himself in a position to win in 2009 and not kind of getting it done. But he was able to live with those guys, certainly on that court. Roddick, and was unlucky really not to probably sneak a Wimbledon.
6: This is one of the best versions of Roddick, I think, 2004, because it's the year before he won the US Open, which was amazingly his only slam. It's hard to believe for a player of that time. Well, so yeah. Roddick, when you think of Roddick, people think of the serve.
5: Yeah.
6: And he, when all the different coaches he worked with throughout his career, he said, you can do anything you want in my game, but you're not touching my serve. Which I believe stemmed.
5: Rightly so.
6: I believe stemmed from an angry moment in training one day where he just tried to hit it as hard as he could and he was like, hold on, this is like Happy Gilmore stuff. It's like, I have something here.
5: Oh yeah, well we trained with him a little bit when he was 15, when we were 15, 16 and he didn't have a serve. And then I saw him again at 18, and he had this game changing serve that was a very different motion. You know, his feet were basically right beside each other, so he went straight up. But if you look at the thing in slow motion, there's this unbelievable sort of flex and flexibility in his shoulder. And it was, for considering his size, he's 6'2", maybe, but his serve was like somebody who's 6'9" or 6'10". Mm. It just did some unbelievable damage. But an underrated athlete, I would say, a phenomenal mover, a big guy, big game. And just came along at kind of the wrong time, really, in that Federer was just hitting an absolute prime.
6: He
5: mentioned Nadal coming through.
6: He worships Federer, but he hates him too, and he always, he's funny, like, so there's so much to Radek, like, because that forehand as well he had, where that kind of, like, he'd go all the way around, the backhand was kind of functional and would keep him in.
5: Yeah, no, backhand was very much just kind of, he made balls with it, but it wasn't, it wasn't at that level where, you know, of where Nadal and Federer and Djokovic and Murray took it, where they were off both sides so strong. But but Roddick, he has a good sense of humor. He's got a podcast now that's good. Very good. He tells it as it is as well. So,
4: But is he doing commentary?
5: He has a tennis-specific podcast.
6: I think does he do slams?
5: I've heard him on, he did Wimbledon about 10, 15 years ago when he was just coming out of retirement. He was excellent. He did a little bit for the BBC and he hasn't been back to it for some reason.
6: He briefly surpassed the sport, was a pop culture figure in the mid-2000s.
5: Yes.
6: He had a celebrity partner as well. But he's kind of done he doesn't really enjoy the limelight too much, because he has a personality for it.
5: Yeah, he does. No, he does. He's a bright guy. He's funny. And say he was the number one in the world and an American. Yeah. Which automatically makes you, like, he hosted Saturday Night Live and all that stuff.
6: Yes.
5: So that's why tennis, it kind of needs successful Americans. And we haven't, say, had that on the men's side. Obviously, we have with the women, with the Williams sisters, etc., who've gotten to the very top. And I think that really helps tennis seem relevant in the US when American players are doing well.
6: What is the 2010 final in their fur? And I say that because I think it was a relatively comfortable victory for Rafael Nadal.
5: Straight sets. I got to watch, I was up very close to them as they walked out, so I was able to sort of see the whites of Berdych's eyes as he kind of lined up, and you have these guys who carry your bags onto the court in the Wimbledon final as opposed to carrying your own, and they're just standing behind these guys, and I was kind of right there watching Berdych, and just remember the hairs standing up on the back of my neck, just kind of a real privilege to see these guys just before they walk out to the biggest match of certainly Berdych's career. It was just me having played in the tournament in 2010 in the qualifying rounds, 2.5 weeks before, to then be there as a spectator. Yeah. I think somebody I met during the day sort of said, oh, are you still playing, Connor? And you're like, well, yeah, I'm like 160 in the world or whatever I was at the time. But I was just another punter in the stands, you know.
6: Yeah. Football is also another love of yours.
5: Yeah.
6: You reference it every so often when you're on, and you have a football entry in your last list. I'm going to quote exactly verbatim. Seeing Ronaldo, Kaká, Ozil and Benzema against Ajax in the Champions League in 2011.
4: Good team.
5: Decent team, yeah. Sergio Ramos as well. I played a challenger in Madrid, September 2011. Just a few weeks after the US Open. And, usually we play challenger events in, in smaller cities and small towns and stuff. So to be in Madrid, obviously I knew there was a Champions League match, whatever it was, the Tuesday or the Wednesday. So myself and another guy who was playing in the tournament who I knew, said, we'll go, and bought tickets. And it was, that team played Ajax, and it was, there's this one, their first goal in that match is, you should look it up, it's this counter-attack, but it's fully one touch from well inside their own half. I think Ozil gets it, pops it to Ronaldo, who flicks it to Kaká, who flicks it to Ozil, who puts it out to Benzema. This is all one touch. And then Benzema into the six-yard box, and Ronaldo just meeting it at a phenomenal goal. And so I'm watching this live, and it was It's very relaxed, actually. Like at the Bernabeu, like I think there's no alcohol in it, so it was sort of people looked like they'd just come from work. It was warm, and you're just out there watching these guys. They were so much better than Ajax. It was 3-0, but I couldn't get over the difference in the level between the two teams. Yeah. It was obviously a group game, and it could have been so much more. By like 60 minutes, everyone was just knocking the ball around. But just amazing to see, that lineup and just how quick their counters were. Actually was what was really interesting to me. And yeah, phenomenal.
6: What were Real Madrid at that period of time, not winning the Champions League?
5: Yeah, like, they lost on penalties in the semis that year. So I guess they were a bit unlucky. I think they lost to Bayern. So yeah, I think maybe they needed a... I don't know if Modric was quite there at that stage.
6: I think it was on the verge. But even the players you mentioned there in the list, because it's only four of the 11 of the night, but like... Kaká and Real Madrid, we never really talk about it. You know, like he moved there the same summer as Ronaldo.
5: He scored that day as well. Really good in little link up with Ronaldo. And I guess he was his mobility and that maybe a little bit compromised for those Real Madrid years? I think they might have been. And obviously he had Barcelona in their kind of pomp around then as well.
6: Yeah, so, it was the website, yeah.
5: But no, it was great. I haven't been to enough football. I've seen, I went to Liverpool, Chelsea a few years ago in London, but I haven't been to sort of a big...
6: Do you have a team?
5: A big Liverpool. But have never, you know, I haven't kind of done the big circuit with them. So, I'd like to get over and see them a bit more.
6: I mean, any opportunity I can get to talk about Mesut Ozil.
5: Yeah, especially then. Yeah.
6: The football was a joke to this guy. Like, it was fun.
5: Yeah, it was brilliant to watch him. And he really linked up so well with Ronaldo. And I'm more of a Messi guy, but... It was amazing to see those two kind of linking up. And I do think, Ozil, at that stage was just, he was so good, so good.
4: Will you go and take in more football now that,
5: Try to, my little fella plays a bit. He's only six, but he plays a bit. So I'm, must take him to an old game or something. Use that as an excuse to go across.
4: And how much tennis is in your little fella's life?
5: Yeah, of a girl and a boy, they're both playing a little bit. Yeah, we're in a local club and they play. It's mostly sort of squads and stuff. But we're not going to Baltieri's anytime soon. So we'll see. But no, they enjoy it and they do play. So I'm sure we'll see.
4: That was great. You had to be there, Conor Nolan. Thank you very much.
5: Cheers, guys.
2: You had to be there.
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11: You had to be there.
12: It subsequently genuinely did change everything about my life.
13: You had to be there.
14: Yeah, 2 minutes past nine on this Thursday morning's OTBM. It's the latest episode that you just heard there in the sting of You Had To Be There. Delighted to welcome the comedian and actor, all-rounder, Eric Lawler in the studio. How are you, Eric?
15: I'm very, very excited to be here, lads. Thanks for having me.
16: And well, Bose fan. I mean,
14: was that obvious?
15: Yeah.
14: I mean, this is an absolute gem of it. It is the Dublin Bus jersey.
15: It is, yeah. Yeah, it's the one, it's one of many Bose jerseys that's caught the attention of people, but this one in particular, I think, stands out because of its likeness to a Dublin busie, and I have sat on the Dublin bus with this.
16: Somebody actually sat in your lap because he didn't see you.
15: Like ticket inspector, you can get away with a free ticket, no problem. There was nobody there.
16: I like those glasses.
15: Yeah. Those glasses hovering. Amazing.
14: They've had a few though. They've had the Bob Marley one. There've been a multiple number of those jerseys.
15: The most recent one, I suppose, the one that grabbed the headlines very recently was the tribute to Christie.
16: That was a great idea, wasn't it?
15: It was a nice moment. I mean, in the 3 days, they raised over 140 grand for St. Francis Hospice, which was amazing. Like, you know, they sold like 3,500 jerseys in 3 days, which is incredible. And, you know, all the credit with the jerseys goes to Dan Lambert, the COO of Bose. He's the genius behind all of these. And he likes to downplay it all the time, but he is a socialist Jeff Bezos. He would be a multi-billionaire if he put his mind to it.
16: He's a socialist, but he embraces capitalism very well. But that Aslan thing, honestly, I thought that was such a, like, the difference that would make to a hospice. You can slag Bose all you want. I thought that was a beautiful gesture.
15: Mm. It really was. And of course, the Palestinian jersey that was out there recently as well, the Bob Marley. Yeah, there's so many now. Like, and we get so excited when there's a new jersey about to launch. We're going, I wonder whose piss we're going to boil today.
14: Exactly. I was going to introduce you as actor, comedian. I was going to introduce you as Fair City villain.
15: Yeah.
14: I mean, it must be lovely for you to play a villain?
15: Oh, it's the best crack ever, you know, because you could be having a bad day and you go into there and you don't have to pretend that you're in good form. You just put the scowl into your performance and they go, they're like, oh my God, he's a nasty.
6: Yeah, yeah.
15: And when I got the part in Fair City, my mum's a big fan, you know, and she I told her and she was like, oh my God, I can't believe, she was delighted, so proud, never been prouder of me, like, you know. And I said,
16: and then
15: I said, man, no. She says, when you see the character I'm playing, he's an awful so and so. And she goes, I don't care. And then within 2 weeks I'll be watching on screen, I got a text out me going, don't ever come over to my house.
16: That's not my song.
14: Awkward Christmas dinner after that. Jesus. Well, Johnny Ward, we were just saying Johnny Ward, you're,
16: well, this is it.
14: I mean, this is the other Johnny Ward. There's obviously the Ferry City Johnny Ward.
15: Johnny's just got married there.
16: I was sending it to the family group the other night. There was a headline, and it was Johnny Ward weds, right? And I blocked everything else out, and the sister was like, you've got to give me a bit more information here. The actual headline was Ferry City in love, hate actor Johnny Ward weds stunning bride Brenda Murphy, but that bit, you know, was left out. But
14: Johnny Ward weds,
16: there's a lot of Johnny Wards out there.
15: A lot of famous ones.
14: Absolutely.
16: There's a geezer that does travels around the world as well. He's very well known, like, he's Irish and he's a world explorer, so he's number three of the list.
14: Right, are you number one in the Google search?
15: You have to be. You're omnipresent.
14: By this stage, you're everywhere. There's a few Johnny Wards.
16: Love, hate, you know.
14: Yeah, there you go. How difficult was the you had to be their selection for you? Because it stresses a lot of our guests out, I have to say, Eric.
15: It was very difficult because you know, I'm a big sports fan. I go to a lot of sporting events, but then when you're told, yeah, but is there a performance from an individual? That really kind of puts the nerves on you, and I had to really dig deep into the memory bank because I forget a lot of the matches I've been at. I know the results, but I can't remember who played particularly well that day. There might be substances involved, you know, which would explain that, you know. But,
16: League of Ireland.
15: But also it was great as well. It was almost therapeutic going back into the memory bank and looking up and going, oh yeah, I was at that match, and then remembering, then things start to come back, and I'm even going back in through my phone and seeing old photographs and videos from said matches, like, you know. So, although it was tough, I got there in the end, and it's nowhere near as impressive as Conor Moore's, by the way. Conor Moore with his Madison Square Garden and his Masters.
14: Tiger Woods just lumped in there,
15: And I'm talking about Ali Q at the Aviva.
14: No, they're still brilliant picks, I have to say.
16: You know which one I prefer to be at, by the way, but there we go.
14: We'll get into them. The first one is, if we get into the order, I guess, of which they happened, May 23rd, 1987, this is Lansdowne Road.
15: Yeah.
14: Ireland against Brazil, 1-0 victory for Ireland, and Liam Brady's performance, I mean, iconic.
15: Oh, it's, you know, and if you remember back, I'm showing my age here now, but at the time, Jack, you know, had come on the scene, and suddenly we had a team to be proud of, a team that was shaking up Europe, causing fear, very hard to play against, and Brady was kind of pushed to the side a little bit because we played a very direct style of football, and he was this maestro in the midfield who wanted to get it down, and we played, and quite often he was left out of the team. This was May 87, so we were well on our way to qualifying for Euro 88. He started that game against Brazil, and I think he's even said to this day that was his favourite international goal. I think he only scored 9 or 10 goals for Ireland.
16: It's the disguise as well.
15: It was outrageous, wasn't it? Like, you're thinking, because Brady, we've seen him do it so many times, bending balls into the top corner, and he had the keeper and the whole Brazilian defence convinced that's what he was going to do, and then just dragged it near post.
16: Eric, what was Lansdowne like in days like that? Like, I mean, you look back on it now, and I have a vague recollection of watching it. What was it like?
15: It was great. It was like an old style stadium, like really, really old, falling apart, but an amphitheatre all the same, and a lot of history. And I remember, as a kid growing up on Saturdays, my dad, especially when the Five Nations was on at the time, and Ireland playing at Lansdowne Road, and going, I'd love to go there sometime. And then, like, rugby, I liked rugby, but it was never like something, I have to go see Ireland play rugby. Football was my game, so I started going to Irish internationals. I remember I was at Jack Charlton's very first match, against Wales. It was a friendly. I remember Neville Southall broke his ankle in the game. We lost 1-0. Ian Rush scored, and Ray Houghton and John Aldridge made a debut, and it was like the start of the new era.
16: Kind
15: of
16: these names, like these names,
15: 1986, and you're like, it was like, it's particularly in the Havelock Road end, the noise, like there was a big wall of Irish fans, and it was real. It's like a throwback to the old days, like, you know, like there's a lot of talk now at the Hill in Croke Park at the moment. People don't want seats there; they want to stand there.
16: Eric
15: atmosphere.
16: Was like, Dublin was very poor as well at that time.
15: Oh, yeah.
16: Ireland was very poor,
14: yeah.
16: So sport meant something so much more. It was a release. Like,
15: it was we'd never seen Ireland qualify for a major tournament. We always had plucky teams who almost were unlucky, you know, with dodgy refereeing decisions in Europe and all that kind of thing. And you're going, will we ever get to a major tournament? And obviously Jack coming in, a controversial decision at the time to appoint him, but Jack coming in changed everything. I still don't think we fully capitalised on the whole Euro 88, Italian 90 thing. I still don't think we did.
16: Absolutely. And we're still talking about it today.
15: But it was a very special time. As you say, it was tough times. It was the late 80s. Dublin was decrepit. It was falling apart.
14: Bleak looking in videos. Yeah. Like it's really in the
16: 35 years after Euro 88, we're talking about headlines of soccer trying to make a case for itself in the Dáil.
15: I know. I get 5 minutes with the Oireachtas after the GAA go controversy.
14: It's madness. But it was like, when you, as I say, really in the years, you look at the images of Dublin back then in the late 80s. It is bleak looking. But there's something about this match, even when you watch it back, the vibrancy of the yellow jersey.
16: Oh.
14: It wasn't the greatest Brazil team probably of all eras, but I think Romário made his debut maybe that day. You're very young, Romário.
15: They had Josimar, who was such a star at the 86 World Cup, and they had Muller. Yeah. Who was another star of the 86 World Cup. Now, in fairness, the rest of the Brazilian lads I wasn't too familiar with, but Romário was on the bench. I think he came on.
14: Yes.
15: But to say, that's what I meant to say. Romário's debut, that's why I picked that one.
16: What was his name again?
14: Young lad, Romário.
15: But it was such a great moment for Liam Brady, and I was thrilled that he had that memory to take away. You know, his favourite goal for Ireland is scoring against the most iconic team on the planet, let's be honest.
16: You watched the documentary?
15: The
16: Brady documentary.
15: No, I didn't.
16: Ah.
15: Where's that?
14: Yeah, it was brilliant.
16: Ah, what was that? Like 2 months ago?
14: He over and visits Tardelli in Italy.
16: Yeah. Where have you been?
15: He's
16: loving music and all that, yeah.
15: He's still revered in Italian circles, isn't he? Yeah. Like, the Juve fans, massively, the Inter fans, Ascoli, Sampdoria, they all hold him in high esteem. And not many Irish or English players were doing well in Serie A.
16: Yeah.
15: To be honest.
16: Unheard of.
15: And he left Arsenal and went to Juventus and didn't he win the title? Were the penalty in the last minute of the last game?
14: Unbelievable stuff.
16: Like, off the bench.
15: Yeah.
14: What was your Lansdowne Road match day experience? Because everyone seemed to have their routine going to a match at Lansdowne Road. Even when I was a kid, like before it was changed over, we used to always get the dart from Colestor, our cousin's house, and you get in and stay for the autographs after the match. But Lansdowne Road means something different to so many different people. So what was your match day routine?
15: Well, back at that Brazil game, I wasn't old enough to drink, so I only had
16: manage have yeah.
15: And then I know too literally
16: stuck to the lager, stuck to the lager, yeah. Like Del Boy and the mother, like, you know, time to go home, school in the morning.
15: But it was very much that it was the dart, and we would get out really early just to even get a hot dog or a hamburger beside the ground and just soak up the atmosphere and getting so excited. This is way before Sky and all that kind of stuff, you know. And then seeing the team arrive on the bus, and like we were kids, so excited, and spotting the players going, my God, there's Paddy Bonner and all this kind of stuff. So the routine obviously changed the older I got, you know. But back at that game, when we were kids going to Lansdowne Road, that was the thing. We get there as early as possible, sample as much of the atmosphere as possible, have burgers, and then get in and pick a seat wherever, you know. I know you were assigned to a seat, but quite often you didn't when you were a kid. You got away with murder. It's whatever you wanted.
14: Presumably half and half scarves weren't a, because that'd be a brilliant one. I don't approve of half and half scarves always, but Ireland Brazil 87 would have been I don't even know if they were on sale back then, probably not.
15: No, I don't think so. That was a thing that came in the 90s with Sky and all that, the half and half scarves, like, you know. But
14: and even the match day programmes and stuff, like, that'd be a brilliant one to have from 87.
15: It really would.
16: Yeah, it's a sad thing, the programmes are really, really struggling at the moment, and it will, like, if you have a programme from, like, I was even looking back at programmes lately, like, it's like games you can't remember, was I at that game? And it sparks something. It's like, I remember that now, and just having that match programme, this is, I'm talking like mid-90s, and match programmes, they're beautiful. It'll be sad if they go, like.
14: Yeah, for sure. Your second pick, Eric, is one close enough to your heart, quite literally. Zlatan Ibrahimovic, Barcelona against Real Madrid, a 1-0 win for Barca in La Liga, November 2009.
15: Yeah,
14: this was your. You can tell us why this is close to your heart.
15: it was close to my heart, I suppose, because it was my honeymoon. I got married the day before in Dublin to my wife, and we went on honeymoon the next day to Barcelona. And like, when I tell people this, they go, you didn't know the El Clasico was on that night, the first night of your honeymoon. I was like, no, genuinely, I didn't. Like, somebody had said to me, you're going to Barcelona on your honeymoon, aren't you? He goes, you know El Clasico's on? I was like, no way. And I arrived in Barcelona.
16: Even I don't believe that, actually, yeah.
15: I swear to God, I went, and we're going to have a romantic time. We're going to have such a romantic time. Here's money for shopping, I'm going to the match.
14: Oh, so you went by yourself?
15: Yeah. There. No, would you believe, here's another element to the story. Another comedian, Jason Bourne.
14: Yeah.
15: So Jason was at my wedding And he said to me, where are you going on your honeymoon?
6: This he third wheeled your honeymoon.
15: Listen to this. He says, the day after your wedding, I fly out to Madrid to do a gig. And then the night after that, I'm in Barcelona doing a gig. And I went, no way. He says, yeah. He says, sure, I'll drop into you. And I says, yeah, great. But my wife and his wife are friends. And then all of a sudden, his wife ended up coming as well. Now, his wife rang my wife going, I can't believe he's after inviting us onto your honeymoon.
16: He's the best honeymoon ever.
6: Yeah.
15: Well, me and the missus had, like, we were a long, long time engaged. We had four kids and all before we got married, you know. Like, we'd basically run out of things to say to each other at that stage. So we were delighted.
16: Let's get married.
15: Yeah. We were delighted to have another couple of people with us. And myself and Jason ended up getting tickets for the El Clasico. And it was just an array of talent. Henry, Messi, Ronaldo, you know, the whole shooting match. And I remember Zlatan was on the bench and he wasn't really in favour with Guardiola. I think he still slags him off.
16: Yeah, he hates him.
15: He calls him an egomaniac or whatever. Imagine Zlatan calling someone an egomaniac.
6: But
15: I remember, but just being in that stadium for such an iconic football fixture in the Nou Camp. I was at the Nou Camp a couple of years before that on a tour in an empty stadium, and I was going, oh, I'd love to be on a match here sometime. And then to go to a match and for that to be El Clasico was just
16: easy to get tickets, actually. Or
15: it was sold out, but I think we paid slightly over the odds. We were happy to do that, though. You know what I mean? Now we were up in the gods.
14: Nou Camp, you're fairly high up there.
15: Yeah, but still, you have a perfect view of the match. What's always funny about the Barcelona Real Madrid games as well is like there's about 20 Real Madrid fans at it. This little section up in the gods.
14: Yeah, they put the away fans in
15: a little tent section kind of thing, and you can't hear them, obviously. Like, you know, but I mean, brave lads, 20 of them. Like, we even before, like, you don't associate Barca, I suppose, with having ultras. Do you know sort of way? I never. But my God, when we went to the bars before the game, it was getting tasty. You know what I mean?
14: Yes.
15: It was flares, and they were looking at us as if to say, "Who are yous?" And we were going, Barca, we love Barca, go on Barca. You know. But the occasion was incredible. Messi, as I said, Ronaldo, Zlatan came off the bench and banged in a winner. Beautiful goal, actually. And the place, the noise in the place, it was just insane.
14: So it's a Dani Alves cross. He just come on for Thierry Henry.
15: Yeah.
16: And he goes over and obviously embraces Guardiola.
15: Oh yeah, BFFs, yeah,
14: families. Yeah,
15: it was just an amazing experience to be there. And I suppose I've always. I'm a Man United fan as well, from his sins, and I enjoyed Zlatan's time at Man United, and I'll always hold him in high regard. I was never a massive Zlatan fan, but I saw what he brought when he came to United as well. Like, you know, people thought he was well past his pomp, and maybe he was, but he still came on. And
16: I saw him playing in Tala, and it was funny. It was the one time I enjoyed
15: playing in Tala.
16: Yeah. Against AC Milan, Chamorro. There was the one time during these crappy pandemic games where there was no noise. It was the one time I enjoyed it. I could hear Zlatan during the game shouting at people. I was like, "That's pretty cool."
15: And
16: Yeah, I could actually hear him, and it was. You did feel like,
15: was he bollocking people?
16: It was more like constructive. But even they were sort of in awe of him as well, even at his age and the physicality of the man. Like, and yeah, that was pretty cool. Yeah.
14: Just an aura. People talk about certain sports people when they walked into a room. Was it last week's episode? Paul Howard was talking about Alex Higgins when he walked into a room. They could feel the atmosphere of the room changing. I've never been in a room with Zlatan, but I'd imagine the same thing happens.
15: Yeah,
14: where he's just got a distinct aura about him.
15: Ah, just like, I mean, what a way to go out as well, his retirement speech at the San Siro there, and the other fans are slagging him off. And
14: what does he say?
15: And he says, "You slagging me off at my farewell speech is the greatest thing to happen to you all season."
16: yeah.
14: That's brilliant.
15: What a man.
16: Yeah,
15: like so cocky that you kind of like. And originally, when I first heard about him, I wanted him to fail, but then you just kind of grow to respect and love the man.
14: Yeah.
15: So I hold Zlatan very highly up there, and he was one of my kind of tenuous links. He wasn't man of the match in that game, but he got the winning goal.
14: Yeah.
15: And it was kind of a two-finger salute to Guardiola, who didn't fancy him at the time, you know.
14: Doesn't even start, but steals the headlines, essentially, for Ronaldo and Messi, who a couple of sendings off in that game as well. I was reading there, Lissana Diarra was sent off late for a kick-out on Xavi.
15: And Busquets, I think, was it?
14: Busquets was sent off earlier in the game as well. Jesus, so the usual. So nearly half an hour, Barca were playing without

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3: We've won man of the match in the World Cup final, the European Championship final, and the Champions League final.
4: Yeah.
3: At that time. Now, I'm sure maybe Messi may have done that with Copa Libertadores, you know what I mean, since then.
4: Yes.
3: But he was the first person to have won, like, the Holy Trinity, like the European Championship final, yeah. World Cup final, and the Champions League final, man of the match performances. And it was an amazing occasion being at the final. I was with sponsors. It was, I'm going to declare that right now in case I have to go in front of a committee.
5: Colin, record, are you listening?
4: Yeah, yeah, yeah.
3: And I was with sponsors, and it was an amazing day in Berlin. But look, we went out there a couple of days early. We'd access to the training. So we were in the Olympic Stadium in Berlin watching Juve train. And then we went back a couple of hours later watching Barca train. And to see Messi training, see Pogba, Pirlo, all these people trying, it's incredible.
4: Jeez.
3: You know, and on the day of the final, there was a pub quiz, all right, for the corporate people, and the quiz master was Marco van Basten.
4: Ah, right? Lads,
3: he's like, and I was like, oh my god, Marco van Basten's our quiz master. You know what I mean? And I had heard about it, I had heard about it prior to that, and me being the super Bose man I am, I brought a Bose jersey with me and gave it to him. Presented it to him, and he held it up and he said, just like Milan. And I went, yeah, absolutely, Marco, yeah. And of course both had it all over the social media. Marco van Basten is a Bows fan.
6: Yeah, the usual. It's like the Mayo fans, you just throw the jersey at the Pope or whoever it's coming. Like, get the photograph. Oh, that's amazing.
3: But and then going into to the game itself, and my god, the best seats in the house. Like, I still pinch myself when I think how lucky I was to be there and experience it. And the wall of sound to the left from the Barca fans, and then to the right, this black and white wall of sound from Juve. It was incredible. Like, you think of Champions League finals and it is mostly sponsors, but it seemed to me at that final, a lot of fans got their hands on tickets, and there's a real feverish atmosphere in the stadium.
4: Like, talk about the heartbeat of a team as well, the way he played. Like,
3: just never. I think it was a rare thing. I think you'd have to dig deep into Google and YouTube to find a misplaced pass from Iniesta or a miscontrol.
4: Yeah.
3: You know what I mean? He was just perfect and a buzz of activity. Like, what's it? He scored a winning goal in the World Cup final against Holland.
4: 10, yeah.
3: Like, I mean, that game, that Champions League final, an array of stars, and yet he stood out as the best player on the park, and it was just a privilege to be there.
4: Yeah.
3: And I won that pub quiz, by the way.
4: Did you? Is that a lie?
3: No, it's the truth.
4: Really?
3: And do you know what the prize was? A signed jersey from Iniesta.
4: Ah. So you want it? You have a signed jersey from Iniesta?
3: I do, and it's still in my wardrobe at home.
4: Framed?
3: No, and I didn't even get one of them. What's that? You know, the authenticity kind of search. I arrived at the stadium. We'd be doing the pub quiz that day, and the corporate person came up to me and said, Eric, that pub quiz today. I went, yeah, you won. I went, what? You won? I said, oh, yeah, of course I did. Yeah, I know, yeah. And I said, what's the prize? And they gave me this box, and I opened it up, and it was signed by Andres Iniesta.
4: Amazing.
3: His Barca jersey. Was like,
5: what's he up to nowadays, actually?
3: He's out in Japan or something, isn't he?
5: He is.
4: Unless you research that one. Yeah. It was funny, I was walking the Camino de Santiago in 2012. So this is obviously the tail end of that, those three amazing major European, or major championships for that Spanish team. And I don't know what I expected over there, but I expected like Messi's face to be everywhere in Spain or whatever even, but Iniesta's face, even just in little shops, like him licking an ice cream or whatever, like just, he was sponsoring everything.
3: Yeah, he was the poster boy, wasn't he?
4: He was the poster boy.
3: Yeah.
4: But when you think back now, it's no surprise because everyone appreciated how good he was.
3: Like, I mean, I think Messi's on record as saying probably the best player he's ever played with.
4: Yeah.
5: 5'7" as well, like, just goes to show.
3: A pocket dynamo and unbelievable fitness levels as well. Like, just never stopped.
4: Yeah.
3: Like, it was the same pace from the first minute to the last.
4: Unbelievable.
3: Incredible footballer and an absolute privilege to witness that. And what a game. Like, I mean, the game itself was a brilliant game. Like, what's his name? The
4: Rakitic
3: scored after like 4 or 5 minutes.
4: Yeah.
3: To put them 1-0 up, and then, and you're thinking, ah, this is going to be a slaughter. But fair play to the event, they held firm. I think it was Morata equalised then, second half. And then Suarez. There was a lot of subplots in that game as well. It was the first time Suarez came up against Evra since the non-handshake.
4: Oh, right.
3: Wow. At Old Trafford. You know, so, and Evra was like, I think Evra had said, you know, oh, no, I'll shake his hand. Why will I rise above and shake his hand? I think they did shake hands, kind of, like, you know. And Chiellini was injured for the final, and, you know, he'd been bitten by Suarez before. So,
4: right,
5: once bitten and all that.
3: Yeah, yeah.

0: Quite sure, yeah.
1: And he only got injured like about 3-4 days before the final, and I think it was when he realised Suarez was playing. Oh, there goes the hammer.
2: Yeah.
3: Of course, he'd been bitten by him as well.
1: Yeah. Jesus. So it was, and Suarez scored and Neymar scored at the end.
0: Last kick of the game.
1: Yeah, an amazing game.
0: Barca take the lead after only 3 minutes and 22 seconds. Like, just the speed of it. And it was that, Iniesta was involved in that opening move. Unbelievable awareness, and that I think that's the word that is always used with Iniesta, was awareness.
3: Him and Xavi as well were kind of, he just, Colin just sent on there, he's finished up in Japan, and I see he donated a lot of money to their earthquake fund in, what was that, two, three years ago as well, so he's probably just finished now pretty much, unless he goes to Saudi, which hopefully...
1: You mentioned Xavi there as well, that was his, he came on. We have 15 minutes to go, I think, and that was his last ever appearance for Barcelona.
3: Wow!
1: Yeah. So another subplot there, yeah.
3: I was always torn between which of them I like more, Xavi or Iniesta. Yeah. Like, I was just like, just that, literally running a game, and that's, they made football beautiful in that Barca team, to be fair.
1: They broke my heart as a Manchester United fan, those Champions League finals where I think we touched the ball 3 times in 2 matches.
0: Yeah.
1: You know, we just couldn't get the ball off them.
3: Bowes used to have, when Bowes played Bordeaux back in the early 90s, Zidane was playing the Bowes fans chant, as we'll get the ball in a minute. They had, I think, Jugari did an insane team, and the Bowes fans were like, are we going to get the ball again?
1: But it was like that for Man United in the Champions League final in Rome and then in Wembley. They absolutely destroyed us, and at the heart of that was Iniesta and Xavi, you know,
0: just running the show.
1: Yeah, absolutely tearing it up.
0: It was mad. Carlos Tevez is on that Juventus team, playing that day alongside Patrice Evra, and I know the two of them were like really, really close friends. I think Park Ji-sung was the third member of that trio when they were United. I think I remember Evra saying he was far from impressed with Tevez when he joins Man City eventually, but for them to have linked up at Juventus as well, like, such a, I forgot Tevez was on that Juve team as well.
1: Yeah, you forget, like, I mean, it was a really strong Juve team as well, like, and Pogba was before Pogba, I think, found Instagram as well.
0: Well, the barbershop.
2: The
0: barbershop as well.
1: Yeah. And he was very impressive on the day as well. There was so many, like, Pirlo watching him. Like, it's just, you had to pinch yourself just watching these players in front of you. I can't believe I'm here witnessing this.
0: Yeah.
1: But a momentous night, and one I'll never forget.
0: Yeah, in the Olympia Stadion in Berlin. Your penultimate pick, Eric, August 3rd, 2021. This is Ali Koot, Bohemians, Aviva Stadium. It's Pauk, isn't it? That's the way the.
1: Pauk, yeah. Pauk at the time, this match, I suppose it was a beautiful summer for Bowes fans, and also an awkward summer because it was in the height of COVID.
0: Yeah,
3: 8,000, wasn't it? 6,000 and 8,000.
1: 6,000 for the first game, and then 8,000, and then 9,000, I think, for the third game. But the first two games at the Aviva, remember, beautiful sunny evenings. We played Starnan from Iceland 3-0. We played Didalong, who were playing Pats last night. Beat them 3-0.
3: I was at the two of them games, and you know, the walk down the canal to see all these Bowes fans, like, all wearing Bowes jerseys. It was really special, even as a Galway United fan, to see that somewhere.
1: Yeah, amazing. And there was also a sense of, oh my God, we're out again in a stadium. Mm. You know, we're like, friends again, kind of thing. And there was a real added excitement to it. And it was almost like, it was a bonus if we got something out of the game. It's just great to be here. Look at us in the Aviva. I'd gone to FA Cup finals watching other clubs and dreaming of the day that Bowes ever turned out at the Aviva, you know.
0: Yes.
1: And we got there through Europe. And the culmination of those three games, obviously coming up against Pauk, who had like a wage bill of 50 million. You know, Kagawa was playing, like, you know, Nelson Oliveira, the Portuguese centre forward, was playing for them, like, you know. And we were expected to get a hiding. And we were like, we got this far, let's go out and enjoy it. And then, like, we scored in the first half. Remember Georgie Kelly bullying one of their defenders and laying the ball back, and Ali Koot buried it, and we were all in dreamland. We're like, oh my God, I can't believe this has happened. Because they missed a chance after like 3 or 4 minutes.
3: Great chance, should have scored.
1: And when he missed it, we all kind of gone, hang on, maybe he's out fully on it. Like, you never know. And then we went at them and just caused them problems and went 1-0 up, and could have been 2-3 up by half time. And then we were like, all right, second half, they're going to regroup now at half time. And then the free kick at the corner. Well-worked routine, I have to say. Ross Tierney made the run, took the defender away. Ball was played back to Ali Koot. Ali Koot smashed it. Keeper made a balls with it.
0: This is the second goal.
3: The keeper
0: doesn't come himself.
1: He made an absolute balls with it.
0: But bit of a Massimo Taibbi moment there. For
3: yeah,
0: the
3: well, really yeah. Was. It was terrible. Yeah,
1: I remember. I was standing at the back of the goal, behind the goal that they scored, and I was standing with PJ Gallagher.
0: Yeah, yeah.
1: The new recent Bose convert. And I remember the two of us just looked at each other as in just disbelief.
0: Is this happening?
1: Is this really happening? Yeah. 2-0 up against Pauk, and there's a video somebody had. I must dig it out somewhere, but there's a video someone had. They were filming their dad, but behind their dad is me and PJ. And we're looking at each other. And for some reason, I just took off, sprinting down the seats into the main Bose area and just diving onto a load of Bose fans. And then all the stewards are like, social distancing, social distancing. Yeah, it's off, 2-0 up against Pell.
3: Who cares?
1: Social distancing.
3: Yeah.
1: Now, obviously, they went on and scored to make it 2-1, and ultimately we got knocked out in the second leg. But just a very, very special night. And Ali Q was one of many Bose players who was outstanding. But because he got the two goals... he was my man of the match, my big performance that night. You know,
3: I always took to Lansdowne Road that summer. Like
0: they won 3 in a row there.
3: They didn't. They scored what? So 2-3 nils, I think, off the top of my head. So they won 8-1 in aggregate. Their 3 games, and there was something about them. They looked so at home in the Aviva Stadium. And the other thing as well, they lost the second leg 2-0. Keith Ward missed an unbelievable chance. Yeah. Now, they didn't really perform second leg, but Keith Ward missed a chance. He'd score 99 times of 100 to equalise against Pauk, Pauk. So that was an amazing summer.
1: Yeah, it was incredible. And Keith Ward, you mentioned, I love Ward. I think he's one of the great characters in the League of Ireland, and just a natural. And I love watching him play, even though he plays for Dundalk now.
0: Yeah.
1: He was such a great character, great person in the dressing room. And you know, he's still, when people talk to him about that miss, he's like, oh, I know. And of all the players he wanted to fall to, it's him because of his technicality, you know. And he just skewed it wide, but sure, I still forgive him, even though he missed the penalty for us in the cup final as well. But anyway, Ward, still love you.
0: I'm wondering how many times we can say the word Pauk. It's fun to say it, how many times we can say it. Yeah, but looking at so they had reached the group stages of the Europa League in 8 of the previous 11 seasons.
1: Yeah.
0: And if you look, so they were ranked 77th by UEFA. The 5 teams below them in the rankings were 5 Spanish teams, actually: Granada, Real Sociedad, Espanyol, Betis, and Bilbao. And the 5 teams above them: West Ham, Southampton, Everton, Burnley, and Wolves.
3: Wow.
0: So, it chose where they were.
3: Yeah. The first I ever heard of Pauk was 2011. They were drawn the same group, Shamrock Rovers, in Europa League. And Rovers, I can't remember that, but I think Rovers scored over there. But the atmosphere at the ground, I was just watching on telly, it was like, I've never seen anything like this. It's part of what's technically South Macedonia in their head, so it's Thessalonica, which is northern Greece. And I just spent years in looking up Pauk on YouTube and their fans. They're utterly insane, off the charts. And that was I'd love to go to it. It's one of my ambitions to go to a game there, but Pauk fans, if you're ever bored, look them up on YouTube, off the wall stuff, and the rhythm of their songs and everything, and they're real, it's passion on steroids, Pauk fans, amazing stuff.
1: I was talking to Philly McMahon very recently about that game in Greece, and he said, Philly obviously is used to pack crow packs and all that, and he's used to housing the noise.
0: Yeah.
1: He said he walked out on that stadium that day. The players going out to have a look at the pitch. He said the stadium was already there and was already full.
0: Yeah.
1: And the chanting and the flares and all were going off. And he said it was so intimidating. Mm. Even for Philly McMahon to say that, he looked to the right and went, whoa, that's a cauldron right there.
0: Fever pitch.
1: And he was they were at pains to tell the UEFA official that they needed a water break. But you could only get a water break if the temperature was below 32 degrees. And it was 33 degrees.
0: Right.
1: And he kept looking at the stadium clock. And then it dropped by a degree. And he ran over to him. Look, we have to have a water break. So they got the water break in. So, but it didn't help. He still got beaten.
0: Yeah, that the Shamrock Rovers, they lost 2-1 over at Pauk. Carl Shepherd scored a bullet header from a free kick.
3: Yeah.
0: Just outside the box. So, 2-1. But yeah, Pauk, great memories for both
1: fans
0: and
1: Rovers.
0: Forget about that one. Yeah. Definitely gritted teeth talking about Rovers. 100%. Your last pick, Eric, is probably the most recent pick we've ever had for anyone on this slot. It was July 2nd of this year, so we're talking, 11 days ago? James McCarthy's performance for the Dubs against Mayo.
1: Yeah, the reason I picked that, I've been at a lot of Dublin matches over the years, and back in the bad old days as well, not just on the bandwagon, by the way, back in the bad old days. Actually, the very, very first match, would you believe, that I went to see Dublin was the 1983 All-Ireland semi-final, and it was a draw. It was Dublin-Cork, and Barney Rock scored a last-minute goal to equalise for the Dubs.
3: Did Galway in the final?
0: Yeah, there you go.
1: Three players sent off.
3: 14-12.
0: 14-12.
1: And I went with Jason Sherlock. Because me and Jason Sherlock grew up on the same road together.
0: He was on the show today.
3: He was on the show like an hour ago. That's
1: Jason was?
0: Yeah. He was on Zoom. Paul Finlay, we were previewing Dublin Monaghan this weekend. We had Paul Finlay in studio and Jay on the line. So there you go.
3: That's
0: same
3: mad.
0: Show.
1: Me and Jay grew up together on the same road in Finglas. And his dad was mad into Gaa and used to bring Jay. And then one day he said, do you want to come? So he went with them. So my first Dublin match was with Jason Sherlock and his uncle. Yeah.
3: The show was just full like circle.
1: That's amazing. It's inception now. It's great.
0: Show within a show, yeah.
1: So, you know, I've been to a lot of Dublin matches over the years, and I suppose the reason I picked James in the very last match against Mayo was, like, he made his debut in 2011, I think, the year when Cluxton scored that.
0: Yeah.
1: Like, he made his debut that year, and ever since, I think he's won eight All-Irelands in that time. And James I've met a few times as well. He's, like, the most unassuming, quietest, humblest fella you would ever meet. But it was a privilege to see that performance a couple of weeks ago against Mayo in the quarterfinals, particularly the second half, that 15-minute, 20-minute spell. But it was all driven by McCarthy.
0: Yes.
1: Like, from the throw-in, he wins the ball, breaks, boom, point, and there's a momentum there already. And he's the happy of Dublin, the Dublin GAA team. Like, what is he, 33 now?
3: 33, yeah.
1: And he doesn't show any signs of slowing down.
0: 14 seasons.
1: That's incredible.
3: That's an endearing part of this Dublin team. Like, the lads like Cluxton, and we mentioned the other lads as well, Simons, like, that are still going strong. And there is that, like, as you get older, and I think it's in all of us, you really admire the lad who's, like, coming to the end, but he's still performing, and you're like, I don't know, does something to your heart.
1: Yes, totally. And as I said, I've been fortunate enough to meet him a couple of times, and I know how humble he is. I know how hurt and disappointed he is when Dublin lose a game. And, you know, it's the only time you'll ever see him getting a little bit angry and determined. Like, you know, he says, oh, no, we'll put that right the next day. And invariably he does.
3: What did he make of you?
1: What are you making me? Yeah. James is a Ballymun man. I'm a Ballymun man myself. So we get on well. I remember I had to do a gig for the Dublin squad at that training centre, right? Bernard Dunn was involved in the Dublin backroom team, and he rings me and he goes, Eric, will you do a gig for the squad? And I was like, Okay. Now, I'd done a couple of gigs for various Dublin footballers and their own GAA clubs. So Kevin McManaman, I did the St Jude's gig.
0: Yes.
1: For Michael Darren McCauley, I did the Ballyboden St Enda's gig before their All Ireland club final, and they won. So I take credit for that.
0: Yeah.
1: It's a joke. For that.
0: And full credit.
1: I was brought down to the Dublin training centre, and it was like a military run operation. You know, I had to arrive at a certain time, and then Bernard goes, "Don't get out of your car, Eric. I'll give you the billy to get out of your car." And I'm like, "What the fuck?"
0: Jesus Christ.
1: So he goes, go. I'm going, what the hell? Me car, and I'm walking up, and then Jim Gavin comes out, and I'm like, oh, how are you, Jim? How are you, Eric? How's it going? Thanks very much for coming. You know, very serious and all that. And then he gives me a tour of the training centre, and inside the dressing room, they've all these big pictures of Jimmy Keaveney and Dublin legends from Tommy Hamill from the past, and big food spread from the gourmet food parlours. It was like a really, really professionally run operation. And I'm still thinking to myself, where are we doing this gig? Is this going to be in the showers or what? What's going on? And then I was led outside, and like there's a big grass hill, and the Dublin squad had just finished training, they'd all had their showers, and they all came out and sat on the hill. And I'm at the bottom of the hill, and I'm going, you want me to do the gig here? And they were like, yeah. So I'm thinking, this has got to be impossible. Like, you know, there's open sky here. With comedy, you need a roof or something, like, feel the noise. But luckily, as I said, I knew a couple of the Dublin players, like James as well, and Philly was there as well. So
3: were what you got nervous? Them on
1: side, I was incredibly nervous, because, like, you're looking at these fellas who you hold up in high esteem. You're like your idols almost, like, you know.
3: Literally looking up as well. Like,
1: yeah, for sure. And I could, like, this is the measure of the character of some of the Dublin lads. Some of the Dublin lads knew I was feeling a bit nervous. They could tell I was a bit nervous. And I remember Philly and Kevin McManaman coming over and going, Eric, just go out and do your thing. It's grand. That'll have to be grand. I was going, all right, nice one, lads, nice one, lads. So what I did was, I started off by slagging off Jim Gavin. And they were like, it was like a load of school pupils and the teachers getting slagged off, and they're all like that.
0: Yeah, trying to conceal
1: So that got them on side straight away. I think Jim had done an interview a week before. I think they'd beaten Westmead by about 26 points, and he said, you know, that wasn't an easy game by any means. He said, Westmead are still a really good team, like, you know, we just got them on a bad day.
0: Do me a favour.
1: I used that as a reference. I said, I was listening to Jim's interview after that 26 point against Westmead, and I said, so I know that if this gig goes tits up, Jim Gavin would go, well, he's still a really good comedian. You know? just had a bad day, like, you know what I mean?
3: Was Jim there, actually, then?
1: He was, wasn't he? Yeah, yeah. He gave me his hat. No, he had his baseball cap. He gave me his hat as a souvenir.
0: Brilliant.
1: I still have it, but it doesn't fit me. My head's huge.
0: Oh, listen, they're brilliant picks, Eric. Yeah, I know it's not an easy one to pick, but really appreciate you coming in.
1: Thanks for having me.
0: It's good to remember some good sporting memories, and I know it's...
1: Big fan of the show. It's great to be here. Thanks.
0: Brilliant stuff. We'll get a picture afterwards with the Dublin Bus jersey as well. Meshing into the back of the studio. Yeah. Brilliant stuff, Eric Lunner. Johnny, great stuff as always. Thanks for all your work.
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5: I've got to say, reading the press conference this week that Davis Love has been given, it feels like your legacy is alive and well and pumping through his thought processes. One of the things in particular that's been picked up on was just a throwaway remark where he said he made his picks based on pairings. It might seem obvious to most casual watchers, but ultimately, you were really the first captain to do that, I think.
6: I don't know if that's the case. I know I'm the first captain to ever want to control the golf course, and I'm pretty sure I'm the first captain. I'm sure I'm the first captain to ever put our guys in four-man groups or small groups. I think our challenge every Ryder Cup is for America to become a team in 4 days. And when I say that, I mean, it's harder for us to be invested in each other. And I don't think that 12 guys, I think 12 is too big a number for us to become a bonded team in just 4 days. I believe that the advantage Europe has is that what you already have small groups in place. The Irish play together, the Scottish play together, the Spaniards play together, the English play together, the Swedes play together. If you have crossover in your Ryder Cup team, it's usually best friends like Lee Westwood and Darren Clark. And America has to, we're not the Floridians or the Californians and the Texans, you know, it's different for us. And I believe that the big challenge is that we have to be able to figure out how to get our guys engaged and invested in each other. And I believe Europe has that in place naturally.
5: It seems from the outside, at least, that the call for American patriotism, which we just assume is so strong, and we see it made manifest, say, around the Olympics when the swim team comes together, a group of individuals who basically hate each other the rest of the time and are desperately trying to outdo each other, or the sprinters on the track, suddenly for that one moment are unified. But it seems that there is a problem with golf, or it should maybe takes a bit longer.
6: Well, America's a big place, and I think what needs to happen in our Ryder Cup situation is that we need to figure out a formula to get the players invested in each other and engaged in each other, where they can help each other. Jim Furyk, after our Ryder Cup, said that he came into the Ryder Cup for the first time ever, not just concerned about his game, but how he could make the players around him better. And it's difficult in a group of 12 to do that. Seve made Jose a better Ryder Cup player. They're both Spaniards. And there's no question that Lee Westwood has been beneficial to Luke Donald in Ryder Cup. It's just the way it is. And you have it naturally. I think it's the code. You know, I wrote the book Cracking the Code, and I think the code is simple. 12 is too big for us to really come together and bond. And I thought that the four-man team scenario was much better. It's a Navy SEALs approach to team building, where they take a large group and break them into small groups. And I believe that it made the difference in 08 for us.
5: I read somewhere, rather, that you had the idea to take the Navy SEAL team building idea and building the pods about 10 years before you were actually made Ryder Cup captain.
6: Well, it was at least 10 years before I was captain. I had seen a documentary on the Navy SEALs, and I was fascinated with the concept of taking a large group and breaking them into small groups and getting them to sell out for each other. And it occurred to me when I watched Europe, and people continually ask the question, why are they a better team? Europe doesn't always have the best players at Ryder Cup. In most cases, America had the best players, but we never had the best team. And I just continually, you know, ask myself, what is the difference? And it just became apparent to me that Rory McIlroy and Graham McDowell are so invested in each other because of their Irish blood that neither one wants to let the other down. They're both trying to make each other better. And our teams are, you know, it's just different, I think, for us over here. America's a really big place, and It's just, I think it's just, if you look at it, you got to say, you know what, there's some common sense in this, in what he's saying. And so my philosophy was to simply, that 12 was too big a number. Four is a natural number. There's four quarters in a dollar, four wheels on a car, four people play a bridge game, four quarters in a odd football game. I don't know. It just seemed to make sense to me, and it just worked. Our players became a family that week.
5: It's true as well that you made the players be invested as early as making your picks, that you decided on your pods and you canvassed the opinion of the three founding members of that pod about who they thought should play with them.
6: Well, that's right. I felt like it was important to give them ownership of their groups, of their small groups, and empower them within their small groups. And so when it became obvious, you know, I would pick Stricker, and there was a lot of phone calls. What I did was, with the eight players that qualified, and, you know, again, revamping the selection process, if I were to go back, was probably the best thing I ever did, getting you know, the top eight to make it, using a one-year system instead of a two-year system, and getting four picks 3 weeks later rather than two picks 5 weeks before the event. That all worked out well. But when I had eight players, I created four two-man teams, and it was real easy to do that. And then I decided to pick Stricker, who would have made it on points had the selection process continued. And then I had nine players, so I did a lot of calling of the players and making the pairings, and I put the players together based on personality profiling as well, just through observation. I didn't have them fill anything out. And I just wanted green light scenarios and their personality types. And so I picked Stricker, and then what I did was I called each of the players that I had created the three-man teams for. I gave them a list of players that I thought were green light personalities. And I just said, I'm going to give you ownership and empower you. And they all wanted to know, each nine guys in unison, you know, and of course these are all separate phone calls, but they all said, how are you going to empower me? So I'm going to let you pick who fills out your pod. And now they really became invested in each other. And then, of course, when I get to call Hunter Mahan and say, you know, explain the whole scenario to Hunter, and then say, oh, by the way, I didn't pick you, they did. And they had a lot of choices, Hunter. And he was so sold out for his pod. It just was a formula that worked. It was magic, and I'm glad they played the way they did.
5: You talk about personality types. Was that something that you had identified in their golf game, kind of around the golf course? Because I'm reading that the aggressive pod was Phil Mickelson, Anthony Kim, Justin Leonard, and Hunter. The steady stroke supportive pod was Stuart Sink, Chad Campbell, Ben Curtis, and Stricker. The encouraging pod was Kenny Perry, Boo Weekly, JB Holmes, and Jim Furyk. Did they know which pods they were members of in terms of, like, oh, you're the aggressive guys, you're our encouraging guys, and then fall into separate roles within the group as well?
6: Well, what I didn't want to inundate them with that information. They don't know that unless they read the book. What I tried to do is let them know that they were green light personalities together. You know, Tiger and Phil were red light personalities, whether you're in the workplace or you're on the golf course. And of course, if they play well, they're going to probably win their match anyway, so you can throw personality profiling out the window if you want. But I believed in a pressure situation, when things got tough, I wanted guys who processed information the same. I didn't get into great detail with the players other than to say that through observation, and what I ended up doing was understanding and learning what the different profile types were and how they worked together. And so, of course, I had a guy there with me who was able to do the Myers-Briggs and the DISC and put those guys in the right group so that their personality types were ones that meshed. You look at the steady supportive group of Chad Campbell, Ben Curtis, Steve Stricker, and Stuart Sink. I mean, those guys all organized their sock drawer by color. Basically, that's what I think. So, as funny as that sounds, when they get in a tight spot and they think the same, I think it makes a difference. And so I went with it. You don't have to do it that way. You could certainly go by friendships and like games. I decided to go with personality types.
5: And this all was inspired by the one Navy SEALs documentary. Was there a vast amount of reading of psychology books and military strategy books after that to backfill any gaps in your knowledge, or did you just take it and decide, this is what I'm going to go with?
6: I just kind of took it and decided I was going to go with it. I think, you know, again, changing the way the team was picked was huge. I got the hottest Americans there. Then I began the process of surrounding myself with people that I thought could help me And I had a creative thinking idea guy there who came up with the idea that you know, we made 10,000 lapel pins that week, and I gave the players 150, a bag full of them, every day for practice, and they pitched them to the crowd and made eye contact with the crowd. And I wanted the crowd engaged, and I wanted them to have the attitude that we were going to show off for this crowd and not to feel the pressure, but just to play to play great, play aggressive, and let's show off for the crowd. Let's be a bunch of show offs. And it's I think that they all wanted to show off. I wanted them to have the attitude that they were so good and the crowd was going to be so impressed with every shot they hit that they couldn't wait to hit it. And that's kind of what happened there. And I had Ron Braun there with me to help do the personality profiling stuff. I brought in two former captains, Raymond Floyd and Dave Stockton, and Olin Brown was great. And essentially, I just kind of sat back after my big Monday night speech. I brought the caddies up and talked to the wives, and I just sat back. Those guys, Raymond and Dave and Olin Brown, all had radios, and they just radioed back to me. And when something needed to be done, I was the guy talking to the players.
5: And mostly, I presume, on the radio that week as well, the news was good because your performance and your players put in a really dominant performance of the type that we haven't seen from the United States maybe in I don't know, almost 20 years, really.
6: Well, we had only won three times in 25 years, and if it wasn't for the miracle comeback in 99, we'd have lost six straight. So we were in dire straits. I thought changing the way the team was picked was going to be critical and turning that around. And then, of course, the team building and creating what I thought would be the best environment for them to be successful was the next big step. And I had a lot of help in the way that I went about it. I was very thorough. I didn't read a lot of psychology books. And, you know, I really didn't hold anybody's hand there. I felt like that after Monday night, my priorities were then to be able to communicate with the people that were on my team in a way that would be effective to them individually, and I communicated with them all differently according to their personality. And I kind of got out of the way. I just pretty much said, hey, listen, you're all big boys. I'm not here to hold your hand. There's no shortcut to success. Every one of you here knows that. That's why you're here. That's why you're as good as you are. You can't hope for success. You can't wish for it. You have to prepare. And my goal for you is to prepare together in your four-man group. I'll never take you out of your four-man group unless there's an injury or an illness. I want you to sell out for each other, bond with each other, come up with a philosophy how you want to play this course and a strategy. And that's pretty much, that was it. And then I literally got out of the way.
5: In terms of the group's motivation, did you try and motivate them as a group of 12, or did you just hope then that the internal group dynamics of really four strong characters in three groups was going to be enough for them to find their own motivation as individuals, as a slightly larger collective of four, and then ultimately that's going to look after the 12-man group motivation too?
6: The main message that I just delivered right there was to the 12. From that point on, they were completely on their own. If Anthony Kim said, hey, Zinger, you care if I only play nine holes? And I said, no, buddy, you do have to prepare how you want. I didn't tell them how many holes to play or how to prepare. I gave them enough ownership that I allowed them within their groups to tell me who should go off in alternate shot in their group, who should go off in best ball in their group. I told them that all 12 of them would play the first day. Four of you who play in the morning are going to have to sit in the afternoon, and four of you are going to have to sit in the morning. But you will play that afternoon. And they knew everything up front, and they were on their own. Now, I wrote down what I thought would be the ideal alternate shot pairing from each four-man group, and I wrote down what I thought would be the best ball pairings. But I'd let them make the decision. When Phil Kenny Perry and Jim Furyk came to me and said, we think we should go off alternate shot. Well, of course they should. You don't want Boo and J.B. Holmes to go off alternate shot. It needed to be Furyk and Kenny Perry. And so they told me that's what they thought, and I completely agreed with them. I had already written it down. So they had ownership in their group, and I left them alone. I gave the big message to the 12, and then from that point on, it was up to them, and they were completely sold out for each other.
5: I have to say, from an outsider's perspective, listening, it sounds like there was no ego at all on your part as the captain, and frequently, certainly some of the European captains, not naming any particular names, have had massive egos when it comes to, it's been their Ryder Cup team, and even years later, we're still listening to them talking about their Ryder Cup team and their Ryder Cup victory. It sounds to us like mostly you were interested in giving them empowerment, as you say, but I mean, that's quite a big gesture for you to make as well, because it is your moment of glory as much as theirs in some respects.
6: Well, to be quite candid, I think the only thing a captain can really do is create an environment. And there's no point in talking about the result or anything like that, or thinking that you are controlling the outcome, because it's up to the players, and you don't know how they're going to perform. As a captain, I think that I felt I had a responsibility to create what I thought would be the best environment for them to be successful. And beyond that, what else could I really do for them? There was nothing in my mind. Now, I guess in the end, I could look at you and say, I made it about everyone but me. I wanted it to be a great experience for them. I wanted to create the best environment for them. I wanted to surround myself with great people. I wanted Raymond Floyd and Dave Stockton's family to enjoy that with me, and Olin Brown's family. But I think when I look back and really truly reflect on it, look in the mirror, it was really still all about me. Even though it sounds egoless, I just felt like I would never be able to look at myself in the mirror if I didn't do anything and everything I could for those guys. So as much as I made it about them, I guess in the end it was kind of all about me still, because I wanted to be able to look at myself in the mirror and not have any regrets. That makes sense?
5: Yeah. It does, really, and it kind of it automatically triggers my next question about whether or not you were always like that and realized that, or if that is actually part of the incredible life journey that you've been on as well, that you get to a point where you understand that it can not be about you but also simultaneously be about you.
6: I know this much, you know, I went through the whole cancer thing, and the realization, I mean, it was in the absolute prime of my career. I had a string of 7 years in a row winning tournaments and stuff, and I had 11 top threes in 10 months and 4 wins, and I mean it was a ridiculous run. And when I was told that I had cancer, the very first question I asked was, how do you treat it? And the answer was chemotherapy and radiation. And it didn't dawn on me until months later that somebody knew how to treat it. And then it occurred to me that the reason you know how to treat it is because of the charitable dollars that go in, and the people's willingness to sacrifice their time and their money. And so I guess I just see the life and the world in a bigger picture as a result of that. And, what, you know, it's not really, it's about what can you do for other people in the end. I mean, because, you know, what can we do for ourselves is one thing. Work hard, prepare, practice, no matter what it is. Educate yourself, no matter what your job is, or, you know, whatever it is you're doing. If you want to be the best at it, be the best at it. But once that's over, you really need to make, in order to be happy with yourself and your life, I think you got to make your life about other people and not be self-absorbed. Being the Ryder Cup captain was a great privilege and a great honor. And the way I looked at it was, you know, you better do everything you can to create what you think is the best chance and the best environment for those guys to win without talking about winning. And that's all I did. And, you know, whether my life experiences had something to do with that, I'm sure they did. The whole cancer thing changed the way I see the world.
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5: I remember, again, just reading an interview where you did talk about how cancer changed your perspective. And I wonder if maybe you'd not had cancer and had an amazing, continued on that amazing run, whether or not you would have been a different type of captain, less capable of understanding the group dynamics, maybe, that actually what you went through allowed you, I don't know, maybe to stand back a little bit from the absolute driven nature of the individual golfers and see that they could too find themselves part of a slightly smaller group than 12, a group of four, for example, and that was the perspective you got.
6: I know that the cancer changed me. It changed the way I think. It changed how I view people. I look at people differently, and I see that you know, most people have a good heart, you know, and it's people's willingness to sacrifice. So I don't know. I'm not trying to get corny or sappy or anything here, but I just think that it affected me, and it'd be hypothetical to think, well, what would I have been like as a captain had that not happened? Or what would my record have been like? Would I have won more majors? What would have happened in my career? I try not to do that, because there's no way to know an answer. So I just know that particular 2008 was magic. The players played, most of them played better than they know how, even. And it was just great. I think they're still feel like they're a family today.
5: Sorry to interrupt. It seems like Davis Love is kind of getting back to the idea of empowering the players, and that maybe one of the things that America haven't done is follow your successful template enough in the intervening period.
6: Well, Corey didn't. You know, Corey Pavin never talked to me or asked me anything. I think that was almost to the detriment of the other players, because I believe the other players wanted to be in smaller groups. They like the way it worked. I'll tell you what, another thing too, as a captain, it sure does make it easier to pair players.
5: Yeah.
6: When you know, you got a whole team wants to play with one guy or four guys or five guys, and you're just looking at a whole group of 12, and it's chaos. When you have them in groups of four, of course, it becomes so easy. So that simplifies things. Davis is going to be a great captain. He's going to be very thorough. He's already got good people around him. And I've talked to him quite a bit, and I keep telling him, listen, Davis, you got to just create what you think is the best environment for them. Don't talk about winning and losing. Don't do that, and because that puts more pressure on the players. I thought, personally, Montgomery, you know, continually talked about how important winning would be. I don't think that made it easier on his team. They came through and did it, but I don't know that made it easier for them. So I told Davis, avoid talking about the results of your players, preach preparation, and create what you think is the best environment. And whatever he does is up to him.
5: I know one of the things, too, when you were talking about changing the way the selection process was going to work, that it was important. Obviously, it's always important to have major winners. There are a couple of American major winners this year on the team as well. Obviously, there's a couple of European major winners in that team, too. But to have Webb Simpson and Bubba with that extra confidence, is that a huge benefit for the American team that maybe they wouldn't have had if those guys hadn't come through this season?
6: It doesn't hurt. I don't think that. I think there's so much made of winning majors. It's almost ridiculous. You know, like somehow Colin Montgomery's less of a player than had he won a major, or somehow Lee Westwood's not an unbelievable player because he hasn't won a major. I just think it's almost unfair. But that's just the way our media works. And the Masters was a long time ago. I don't know how Bubba feels about his game now. But he knows he can handle that big stage, and so does Webb Simpson. And of course, we all know the Ryder Cup is a place where you cannot hide, and it's the biggest stage maybe in all of golf.
5: It's funny you say that about winning majors. Obviously, your own career and your own hunt for a major was such an elaborate build-up until eventually you do win a major. And again, I remember reading something about how that week you were striking the ball so amazingly well that you just knew you were going to be in contention. But despite the fact that you knew you were playing so well, it actually only added to the pressure.
6: It did. I was nervous. Actually, when I got there on Tuesday, I remember hitting balls on the range at my home course at this pump house out way out there in the distance. It wasn't a very big pump house, probably 7 yards wide. And I never hit a shot that didn't come down within the parameter of that width of that pump house. And I remember saying to my friends, I knew the golf course really well, and it was dark when I hit my last ball. And I just looked at him. I said, if I don't win this tournament, it's just because I'm scared to do it. And I felt that, and I put that pressure on myself. And, in the end, I guess I might have been pretty lucky to win. I won in a playoff. But I led the field in fairways hit and greens in regulation and second in distance off the day. It was one of those things I should have walked away with it. Greg Norman could have won, and he left a ball in the bunker there on the last day. So you have to be lucky to do it. You have to be red hot. You have to hope someone, you know, is not hotter than you. You have to peak the right week. And I guess deep down inside, you don't know if you can do it until you've done it.
5: Yeah.
6: But at the same time, there's no way that Colin Montgomery or somebody like Lee Westwood can't look at, or Luke Donald, and say, you know, I've beaten every single player that's ever won a major. So several times. but I guess you got to get it on that resume. I just think personally too much is made of it.
5: Really? It's funny because I know that if we were to talk to Montgomery, for example, and he has all these amazing career achievements, that there would still be something nagging away at him that he hasn't actually managed to win one. Whereas you have won one and you're like, actually, it's not as big a deal as everybody makes it out to be.
6: Well, I guess it would be a bigger deal had I not pulled one off, but I just look at these guys today and I think, why is the emphasis on just four tournaments a year? What's happened? You know, you're still playing the same field, but I get it. Don't get me wrong. I get it. I just don't think it makes Lee Westwood or Colin Montgomery less of a player because they haven't won a major yet. Not in my opinion. I would totally fear both of them. Had I won, you know, well, I have feared them both, playing Ryder Cup, you know, against them and captaining against them. And they hadn't won a major, so I still feared them. I don't think anyone fears Bubba Watson or Webb Simpson or Brant Snedeker, or not Brant Snedeker, but Keegan Bradley anymore because they've won their majors.
5: Does that mean it's okay for me to ask you about the 1987 British Open then?
6: Oh, I don't care. That was one of my greatest heartaches, and, you know, it was one of those things. I was so naive about it that I didn't really even realize what it, you know, I had missed out on. You got to realize that 1981, I broke 70 for, maybe 1980, I broke 70 for the first time in my life. And 7 years later, you know, I got a chance to win the British Open, and I didn't know the history of the event and what it all meant. It was weird. It was just weird. It's still, to this day, it's one of my greatest heartaches for sure. When I look back now, knowing what I know, broadcasting it every year, it was a tough, it's a tougher pill to swallow today than it was then.
5: It sounds like it's the type of thing that kind of, you know, everybody, oh, pain, time is a great healer, but actually that's kind of nonsense. The more you go back, the more you think, ooh, that was one that got away.
6: No question about it. No question about it. I didn't realize what was happening, what I had a chance to accomplish until, you know, the years went by.
5: That was at Muirfield, and Nick Faldo ends up winning that. Scroll forward 15, 20 years, and suddenly you're working alongside Nick Faldo. You've beaten him, beaten hell out of him in the Ryder Cup as captain as well. What's that relationship like all of a sudden, where you're thrown together and forced to be professional and nice to each other?
6: Well, well, missing a playoff by a shot at the PGA that I ended up winning, so I felt a little bit, I wish he was in the playoff and I would have won it. That would have been a little sweeter, but the Ryder Cup was great. We were announced captains while we were in the broadcast booth together, and I was surprised about the dynamic that was created between the two of us. It was a little dicey at first, I think, and then we became, I thought, pretty good friends. We fed off each other fairly well. I think the public liked it because they didn't know what was coming next. And I don't know if he thinks like, I'm not sure how he thinks, but I know I think differently than most people. And when I articulate a thought or something on the air, I hope it's from a perspective that the viewer can appreciate and enjoy. I try not to be critical. And the fact that he was so much different than me made it really, really interesting for the viewer, and they enjoyed it. And you know, we weren't up there long enough for anyone to be sick of us.
5: Yeah, well, hopefully we'll get to see it happen a good bit more in the future as well. Before I let you go, I've got to ask you just a couple of quick questions about your own memories as a player of the Ryder Cup. There are several kind of key moments that people obviously think about when they think about the Ryder Cup. The war on the shore at Kiwa Island is a massive one, and you mentioned Dave Stockton. We've had him on the program just recently, and he was talking about the emotions that he went through when Bernard Langer was standing over that putt, because Stockton knew that Langer had a very sick child, and he wasn't sure whether or not the child was going to survive. Subsequently, it emerged that the kid had been misdiagnosed and was totally fine, and everything ended up well. But at that moment, he didn't actually know whether or not Langer's kid was going to survive, and he had this real mixed emotion that the whole thing had come down and they were now resting squarely on the shoulders of this one man, and he just thought this was too much for any man's shoulders or heart to bear. And I wondered how much of that the players knew. How much of that did you guys know?
6: I knew what was going on as well. Vicki Langer was, and my wife were terrific friends, and I'd known Bernhard for a while. And truthfully, I could not be a part of the celebration when he missed. I was up on the hill, and I just kind of dropped my head a little bit and was happy we won, and just really sad for him, because I knew, you know, how the world would, what the press would say, or whatever. Not a lot of folks remember the great putt he made on 17 of that length, or the putt he made on 16 of that length to keep it alive. But I surely do. And I thought for sure he'd make the putt on 18. And, but when he missed it, I just decided to leave myself out of the celebration. I wasn't in any of the pictures of running over to the ocean or any of that stuff. And then mainly because I had such a good relationship with Bernhard Langer. I think everybody on our team respects him, and but I knew more maybe than most about what was, he was going through.
5: That's a very difficult moment to be a part of a celebration, but to be unable to fully immerse yourself in it.
6: Well, you know, in the end, I think you recognize that Langer is such a strong personality, and you know, he's got his core values that are strong, and of course it didn't hurt that he won the next 2 weeks. It was, I don't know who else could have done that, but he won two in a row right after that. It's pretty impressive. So it's pretty clear that he's a great overcomer as well as a great achiever. And we still celebrated, don't get me wrong. But I just wasn't going to celebrate in his face.
5: I think that's fair enough. And then in 2002, there's the iconic bunker shot hold out against Nicklas Foss. It's the McGinley who ends up winning the whole thing, but the I think mostly for the celebrations, I think it's gone viral at this stage on YouTube.
6: Yeah, I just kept looking at the board and realizing that it was coming down to our match, and I couldn't really deal with that pressure. I didn't want Europe celebrating at my expense, and Foss is a gritty competitor, and he was pumping his fist when he drove it in a fairway, and he was, you know, going crazy when he made a birdie putt, and I just finally, I was starting to get fed up with it, and when it became pretty clear about the 15th hole, it was coming down to us. I remember saying that to my caddy, it's coming down to us, it's coming down to us, and I just decided to spin it in a way that was nothing personal with Nicklas Foss, but I just, the only way I could deal with the pressure was to make it all about him. And I knew how revered the winning point, the guy who gets the winning point is in Europe. And I just told my caddy when we were walking down 16, I said, he doesn't deserve to get the clinching point. He doesn't deserve it. He doesn't deserve it. And whether, you know, it's nothing personal because I like Nicklas Foss, but at that moment, it was the only way I could deal with the pressure. I made it personal about me and him. And when I walked into that bunker on 18, I looked at it and I had said, I must have said, he doesn't deserve it, Patrick, 50 times. And when I got to the bunker on 18, I looked at it and I said, I got to hold this, don't I? And my caddy never said anything to me. And the last thing I said before I got in the bunker, I looked at him, I said, of course I do. And I walked in there and hold it. And that's the reason we went bananas, is because we knew that if it doesn't go in, that I lose. And Nicklas Foss is going to get the winning point. And so just as candidly as I can say it, that's the only way I could deal with the pressure, was to make it personal and about him. And nothing against Nicklas Foss. I have the utmost respect for him as a person and as a player, because I think he's a good guy. But that's just spilling my guts to you here on Irish Radio, is exactly how I dealt with that pressure.
5: Yeah, pretty awesome celebration, though, in fairness. And I don't think anybody would begrudge.
6: That's why I went crazy. You know, that's because of the dialogue, even walking over the bridge. I must have said, he doesn't deserve it. He doesn't deserve it. He doesn't deserve it. I said it 5 or 6 times before I got to the green, just mumbling it to my caddy. And, you know, again, it was nothing personal. But when I hold that shot and we went crazy like that, I think now maybe you can understand what the buildup was to that moment.
5: Did you always love the Ryder Cup that much? Did it always mean that much to you?
6: Only after I played it once and I, you know, bumped into some pretty good players. Chip Beck and I beat Faldo and Ian Woosnam, and I remember telling Chip Beck on the first tee when we got paired against those two, the crowd's going crazy, and Woozy and Faldo had never been beaten, and I remember Chip Beck came up on the tee, and I kind of had to yell it at him, but I said, I don't know about you, Chipper, but I'm taking this match personal. And it really was kind of a hangover from 1987. So I did take it personal. And Chip and I we shot 11 under par for 17 holes, and they shot 9 under, and we beat them 2-1. And wow. So from that moment on, it became huge for me. And then I got lucky at Ryder Cup because I always drew, you know, great names in singles, playing Seve in singles there. And, you know, then the controversy, like the claim that I took a bad drop. And, you know, Seve later said, no, I never said you took a bad drop. I said the referee gives you bad drop. And I just said, well, you told us where to drop it, because he did. And, of course, I was vindicated on American television by Peter Costas when he said Seve just walked all the way across the fairway and told Azinger and Andy McPhee, who was the referee, where to drop it. So you should get Andy on your show to talk about that moment.
5: Yeah, we might do.
6: Yeah, that would be great. But, yeah, Seve was very adamant as to where we needed to, where the ball crossed. And I don't know what the controversy was, but I think the controversy was a little twist of words where Seve said, I said the referee gave you a bad drop, and the press turned it into Seve saying, I took a bad drop.
5: Yeah. That will definitely make a man stand up and take the competition personal and serious.
6: Yeah, no doubt.
5: A single one of those incidents would have been enough.
6: That's right. And then in singles, I played Seve, and I played Jose in singles, and I played Faldo in singles. And then, of course, I got Nicholas Foss. So I actually was very fortunate in that I had always seemed to drop into a marquee match against somebody marquee. Jose and Seve at Kiowa. And then we had our little run in there. And, you know, just my history at Ryder Cup is really a lot of it's, you know, I could have played a lot more obscure players, but I didn't. I was always somehow, you know, getting in these matches with these giant names.
5: It's a really brilliant Ryder Cup story, Paul. Thanks so much for sharing it and spending so much time in our company. Before I wrap, I presume you're going to predict an American win for us, but is this going to be a close Ryder Cup, one of the ones that we kind of remember for the ages? The European team really has some superstars who are playing really well, particularly in the form of our own Rory McIlroy. But equally, we think this is a hell of a strong American team too. It's doing justice to the strength of the game at the moment.
6: It is. I think this will be the two strongest teams that have faced off in some time since maybe the inclusion of all of Europe and not just Great Britain and Ireland. And I believe that for the first time since Seve Ballesteros, Americans, the American captain will be looking for a particular player. We always used to look for Seve Ballesteros. We always tried to predict where he would go off. And we studied the books on you know, traditionally where Seve teed off. So what we, I think have to do this go around is look for Rory McIlroy. And I told Davis that. I said, Davis, if you can find Rory McIlroy and you can get your hottest players in practice on Rory McIlroy and break his spirit, if you can somehow, because he's young and enthusiastic and Rory McIlroy, you know, he can get down because he's young and enthusiastic. And if he doesn't have that enthusiasm in the team room, then I think the American team will have a better chance. And so I just think that Rory McIlroy is going to be the real key for America's hopes. And if Davis and Ollie are playing a little chess back and forth, I think you can understand that, you know, it goes a little deeper than just throwing your pairings out. Finally, America, you know, I think Europe's always looked for Tiger. And traditionally, everybody always puts Tiger out first. And so it was easy to find Tiger. And I don't know if it's easy to find Rory or not, but I think that Davis ought to prioritize getting somebody on Rory McIlroy that he thinks is playing really, really well.
5: I really can't wait for it. I'm not going to quite...
6: Me neither. It's so fun, isn't it?
5: Yeah, it's class. I was going to say, I'm not going to quite wish you luck. I hope that your team plays the best possible golf.
6: Well, you know what? It's going to be a terrific match. I hope the outcome's close and you know, comes down to the wire. That's my hope, and I think America has a great opportunity here on home soil to get the cup back, but it won't come easy to them. I know Europe's bringing over a force to be reckoned with.
5: Paul Azinger, legend, thanks so much for talking to us.
6: My pleasure. Thank you.
4: Off the ball. GAA.
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5: Yeah.
10: Players are being allowed to express themselves, and that's what's coming to the fore big time in the game.
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1: Welcome to the very edge of Western Europe. I'm in Iceland, home to many things. Fermented shark, the Viking clap, freezing cold temperatures. Also the home of the current Irish men's national team manager, Heimir Hallgrímsson. Also the home of some fantastic footballing facilities that they built in this country over the last 20 years. I'm here for the next couple of days to look around those facilities that are on the west coast of the very western country in Europe and to see how

0: they make them work.
1: A very good morning from Reykjavik, where the time is currently 9:03 a.m. The sun is going to come up in about 2 hours. It's a very stormy, miserable, wet, damp, rainy day here in the Reykjavik city centre. It's the exact type of day that the Icelandic indoor footballing facilities were invented for. I'm on my way to the Laugardsvellir Stadium, the national stadium here in Reykjavik, where I'm going to meet Johan Ingi Hafthorsson, who's going to show me some of the facilities. Just a bit of background while we're on our way to the Laugardsvellir Stadium. This has been the home for Icelandic football ever since it was put into place in the mid-1950s. It is set to be renovated in the next couple of years. It's shared its ground with the Athletics of Iceland. Athletics Iceland are going to get their own stadium, and they're currently building their own indoor stadium. So the Laugardsvellir is going to become a solely football venue. Just to give you an idea of some of the conditions that they face here in Iceland in the winter, it is absolutely freezing and the stormy wind just keeps blowing right in my face. And it's a reminder why it is so necessary to have these indoor footballing facilities. Of course, we are not here just to talk about Icelandic footballing facilities. Ireland's current manager, Heimir Hallgrímsson, is from this part of the world. He was at this stadium in 2018, where he led Iceland to their first ever World Cup. They are still just about the smallest nation to qualify for the World Cup. Cape Verde will overtake them in USA, Mexico, Canada next summer. He had some great days here as Iceland manager, famously beating Croatia and Turkey on their way to qualifying for that 2018 World Cup. His first as the lead manager. He of course led with Lars Lagerbäck with the infamous win over England in Euro 2016. This is a little bit better. We're inside a bit of shelter out the Laugardsvellir Stadium.
2: Laugardsvellir. Almost.
1: Johan says it better than me. I'm here with Johan Ingi Hafthorsson, yes, who is a football journalist here in Iceland. Johan, you've obviously have quite a lot of memories in the stadium, do you?
2: Absolutely. One of the best memories of my life. We qualified for the Euros, for the World Cup. One of the best memories of my life, few of them actually, happened right here inside this stadium. So always happy to be back here.
1: There's a certain man I want to talk about. Mm-hmm. A man who has a lot of great memories here. I'm looking back over results and I'm seeing a 1-0 win over Croatia. I'm seeing a victory over Turkey. It's a man who's currently based between Dublin and here. Heimir Hallgrímsson, mm-hmm, our current manager. What are your memories of him in this stadium?
2: As I said before, some of the best memories of my life. He's an absolute hero to us. He brought us Icelanders so many good memories from inside here. And we are now celebrating the Ireland goals like we were celebrating the Icelandic goals. So,
1: a little bit of background on Heimir. He comes from what we would call in England the Westman Islands.
2: Yes.
1: Can you say the name of the islands that Heimir is from?
2: Vestmanna Eyjar.
1: Vestmanna Eyjar.
2: Yes.
1: He's currently stranded on those islands because, yeah, of storms. What are conditions like out on the Vestmanna Eyjar Islands?
2: If you think this is windy, just go to the Vestmanna Eyjar. But it's one of the most beautiful places you'll ever see. But the football conditions, they're getting better. Now you've got one of those indoor holes there. But the home pitch where the teams play their home games, the views there of the mountains all around is absolutely gorgeous.
1: How does top flight football make its way to such a remote island?
2: I think you have nothing better to do there. Actually, it's just sports or fishing.
1: Or dentistry.
2: So you got handball, it's a big sport there, and football. And people are passionate about their teams. The fishing money, some of it goes to the clubs, so you got some money there, you can import some players. But it's just passion. It's passionate people.
1: We've obviously seen that passion. Sometimes we see kind of the other side of Heimir. After Troy Parrott's goal in Budapest, he actually went home for 2 days because he wanted to get away from it all. Is the island a reflection of him?
2: He actually came home and he did some interviews, and what he said, he doesn't like the hero status. He doesn't want to go around Dublin and be known. He doesn't want too many people around him. So I think it's a bit closed. We Icelanders in general are all pretty close. We don't talk to strangers that much. So I think he just wanted to get away from all that. But as I said, he's a passionate man as well, so football brings that out of him. But deep inside, I think he likes to be in his own shell back at home doing some dentistry work. So
1: it was something that when Heimir was appointed, a lot of the perception in the Irish public was, you've hired a dentist from Iceland. Mm-hmm. I presume the view of him is a hell of a lot of different in Iceland.
2: Yeah, because it's not unusual for coaches to have other jobs. So he was just one of the other coaches, only doing it better. And from my experience, when you talk to him, when you interview him, don't talk about the dentistry. He's tired of that. Talk about the football. Let's just focus on the football. The dentistry is just something in the background that he doesn't really think about that much.
1: Is it true that Hamer used to go to the local pubs around here on match days before Icelandic games?
2: Yeah, absolutely. There's a pub around a 20-minute walk from here. He used to meet the fans and give them the team sheets before anyone else got them.
1: Wow.
2: And he used to take questions about the team sheet. Like, if he got a new centre-back, people would ask, he would explain. So he had this great connection with the fans over here.
1: We've obviously seen his national journey now. He's gone from Iceland and he used that to travel the world. He's gone and coached Jamaica and now he's coaching Ireland. It's fair to say those three nations are of a similar stature in footballing, wider footballing sense. Is it something that suits the man himself not to go to, you know, a so-called bigger nation? And he suits those kind of mid-tier nations?
2: I remember a lot of people were surprised even when Ireland hired him.
1: In Iceland, people were surprised when Hamer went to Ireland?
2: It was just out of the blue, really. But I heard people of Ireland as well were kind of maybe underwhelmed even. It was a surprise to them. So I'm not sure he has the status yet. Maybe if he gets Ireland to the World Cup and does something there, he can go to the bigger nations. I don't think he's there yet to get the offer from the bigger nations. So, but if he gets one, he'll take it for sure.
1: Is that something that you're trying to tell us?
2: He wants to go up. It's not the end of the road for him to be in Ireland, I think, but he is enjoying it a lot, especially after the last two games. So we're actually at the place where I used to watch the Iceland games when I was a young kid. And I remember a particular game, Iceland against Germany. It ended 0-0, Oliver Kahn at goal. So I got some good memories from these parts.
1: I'm glad Johan has some good memories, because I will most definitely not be taking good memories from the conditions today. The conditions that morning in Reykjavik were a stark reminder why Iceland invested so much money into building their indoor public footballing facilities. The facilities that were a key reason and a direct correlation to qualifying for Euro 2016 and the World Cup in 2018 under Heimir Hallgrímsson. So I decided to hop in Johan's car and head down to the neighbouring town of Kópavogur to go check out Breidablik FC's facilities. I mean, these facilities are just amazing. Like, I'm kind of blown away when I walk in here. First of all, the size of the dome, like, it's a full-scale football pitch.
2: Mm-hmm. When the weather gets too bad, they move the league games inside and they play the league games inside a facility like this.
1: I'm blown away by the facilities. Even I'm looking at the sponsorship all around the place. Mm-hmm. It's the height of professionality.
2: The coaches, even to the lowest age groups, mm-hmm. all of them are UEFA licensed. Like, UEFA licensed coach teaching 7-year-old kids how to play football. So these facilities plus the coaching, good things can happen.
1: You might just talk us through the process of how they came into place.
2: Yeah, basically, we were very good at using the money wisely. Some people might have to take a course in that. But
1: some people close to Ireland, yeah. But although it is changing, I must say it is changing, but when you see facilities like this, it really spurs you on to what we could have had maybe 15, 20 years ago if that money was spent correctly.
2: I think it helps that the players are not paid that much. So a big chunk of the money the clubs do get, they don't exactly go to the players. They can use it on projects like this one.
1: And while myself and Johan were too busy testing out the facilities,
0: boom,
1: I was on the verge of finding out that these facilities are used for a lot more than just football. Inge, how are you?
0: Fine, thank you.
1: We're in the Breidablik facilities. Can I ask what you all use these facilities for?
0: We use it for exercise for people 60 years and older.
1: Because in the time that myself and Johan had spent trying to hit the crossbar many times, we had noticed there had been a couple of groups of elderly men and women doing laps around the facilities. These facilities in the winter, when it's really dark, it's really cold, how important are they for you?
0: Very important. Meeting nice people, be able to exercise inside when the weather is not very good.
1: I'm here with Margaret, who just has been coaching the over 60s down the other end of the hall. Margaret, how important are these facilities for elderly people in Iceland?
3: Very important, especially in the winter when we have snow and stuff. They can go outside and train there or walk, so they can walk here all year round.
4: you see us here, and I have a granddaughter, 4 years old. She comes here to practice football, and it's used for many things.
1: So it's all generations?
4: All generations.
1: And have you seen an improvement in their life, both physically and socially, probably more importantly?
3: Yeah, especially socially. They come here to meet each other and train, and they have so much fun.
1: I got up this morning at 9 o'clock and it was dark, it was windy. These facilities must have changed all your lives.
4: Yeah, it does.
1: Yeah.
4: It's lift our spirits up.
0: There are people exercising in the middle here, and we can use the back. So it's, you know, unity.
3: We have like three-year-old boys train here in the mornings and afternoon, and then elderly all year round.
1: So I just can't kind of get it out of my head that when I'm in these facilities and you meet all the people, the elderly people, the young people coming here, and the difference that it makes for people in Iceland, not just physically to run around and play football or be mobile, but socially. And you just think how important this would be and how big of a difference and an asset this would be in rural Ireland, where, you know, there's people in places that, you know, they might meet up for a coffee once or twice a week, but that's all they do. Imagine having these sort of facilities that you can come and congregate at and meet different people. It would just be life-changing in rural Ireland. The quality of the grass. Mm-hmm. Like for an indoor pitch, this is just so soft to walk on.
2: Not that many years ago, we didn't have such a good grass. The grass has been evolving a lot. These indoor pitches, the technique, how they make them is growing all the time. Mm. I remember from when I was a kid, about 20 years ago, I went in for a slide tackle and I was bloodied all over because the grass was so awful. That's when the first of these domes came. The grass was awful, but it was the best they had at that time. Mm. But it's always growing, always evolving, and you know, most of the pitches outside as well are artificial pitches right now in Iceland. Mm. But they're getting so good that you can play good football on those pitches right now.
1: That's one thing I've noticed, is that, like, obviously these were built about 20 years ago, but the quality, they're not just resting on their laurels. Like, the grass is being improved, the facilities inside that we've seen are being improved. Mm-hmm. The money is always being regenerated back into developing the next players,
2: especially for a club like Breiðablik, who's in Europe almost every year. That's a lot of money for Iceland. Mm. So yeah, they use it in the right things.
1: There's a direct correlation between this being built and Breiðablik's success. They've won two of the last three Icelandic league titles, and they've only won three in their history.
2: Right.
1: So it's very clear there's a direct correlation between success and these facilities.
2: Yeah, and it's by far the best academy in Iceland right now. And the impressive thing is that they lose most of their best players. The best players go abroad. Mm. So it's impressive how they can still be at the top while the best players are gone before they reach 18, you know.
1: I can't stress this enough. We literally just walked in through the main doors and we're on the pitch. It's a completely open door facility. Mm-hmm. There's no holes to any part of society. I mean, it's revolutionary.
2: Yeah, and you can see this one female player just running around here. She can come in when she wants, wearing the Breiðablik outfit. It's just for everyone.
1: You'd be forgiven for hearing all of these Icelandic footballing success stories and imagining that Iceland is some sort of footballing utopia. But unfortunately, Iceland has more than its fair share of footballing scandals. In 2021, the entire Icelandic footballing governing body, the KSI, led by former Bolton footballer Gudni Bergsson, resigned in disgrace amidst being accused of covering up sexual assault allegations against members of the men's national team.
2: What happened is that there were actually few players accused of some sort of a sexual violence against women.
1: Players on the men's team?
2: Yeah. And the father of one of them, she wrote an email to the FA, told the FA what happened, what allegedly happened between a player of the men's team and his daughter. But she never got a reply, nothing happened, and then it got out in the media that something like this was going on, and our chairman was called into an interview with our national radio, something like that, yeah. And he was asked, have you heard anything from anyone? And he said no, which was a lie because her dad has sent an email. And his people found out that he lied about such a sensitive, delicate issue. So he had to resign, and the whole board resigned. It was a dark cloud over this place. It was tough.
1: Like, many people in the media would know this has happened, but a lot of members of the wider public outside of Iceland don't actually know that this has gone on. And if they do, they've just seen the headline, they see the borders on, and they see the one case which went really global. Mm-hmm. But there was more than just one case. This was more of a systemic type of thing, am I correct?
2: Because there were so many, it were probably 7-8 cases.
1: So there were 7 or 8 players on the men's team?
2: Yes.
1: Accused?
2: Yeah. But all of them, everything got dropped.
1: Only 2 of these alleged 7 or 8 perpetrators were ever publicly named in the Icelandic press. Runar Mar Sigurjonsson and Kolbein Sigþórsson, the man who scored the winner against England in Euro 2016, were the only 2 ever expelled from the men's national team. Neither man were ever publicly charged in court for the allegations. However, Kolbein Sigþórsson did publicly acknowledge his inappropriate conduct and made a settlement outside of court with the victims. What was the mood around Iceland at the time?
2: During our successful period, you could feel this love between the whole country and the team. That was gone. That love was gone. People were shocked. As I told you before, this stadium was sold out in a matter of minutes. But after that case, it was almost empty. It's just this connection, this love between the teams and this FA, and the public it went very sour.
1: Do you think there was a bit of a case of, you just made the Euros in 2016, you made the World Cup in 2018, these players were heroes in Iceland. Was there a little bit of a case of these people felt like they could do anything they wanted?
2: That was kind of the mood around the public. That's what the public were thinking, because if there are so many cases, people start to think it might not be a coincidence. They start to link those two things together. So, yeah, in one word, yes, I think so.
1: And do you think that mindset of, I'm a footballer, I've qualified for the Euros, I've qualified for the World Cup, I'm a hero in Iceland, is that kind of mood gone with the current players of the national team?
2: Yeah, they're very down to earth. They are, like someone would say, a great bunch of lads. So, yeah, they're just very nice. They're, like, our core group is around 20 to 23. That's our main group right now. Very nice, down to earth guys. I think they just want to play FIFA and be with their girlfriends. They're not these party types, you can say. So, yeah.
1: After visiting here and meeting a lot of the people, it makes a lot more sense to me now the way Heimir Hallgrímsson is, and not allowing himself to get carried away with that victory over Portugal and Hungary, and coming back here and reflecting and learning that, you know, he doesn't want to be the national hero. He just wants to be the guy who does his job really, really well. And that makes a hell of a lot more sense to me now. But my time in Iceland was definitely worth it. I gained an understanding of our manager, Heimir Hallgrímsson, that I probably didn't quite connect with before. And touring the facilities of Breiðablik and other clubs made me realise what could be possible for League of Ireland clubs down the line. But for now, it was time to get back to Ireland, where not every meal is consisting of fish.

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14: All right, a real treat for us here this Thursday on Off the Ball. I'm delighted to be joined on the line by the Open champion Shane Lowry. How are you keeping, Shane?
15: I'm good, thanks. Yeah, I can't. I'm as good as I can be. I'm isolated here in Florida and doing as much as I can to pass the time. But it's so far it's gone okay. But I'm not sure how much longer I'll be able to put up with this, you know.
14: You're joining us with thanks to Bank of Ireland, who are there to support their customers throughout the impact of coronavirus. And you can check out bankofireland.com for more information. Generally, when you ask Irish people how they are, they say, I'm grand. Now, yeah. I'm grand. Well, you know, as well as can be.
15: Yeah. It's very strange times in the whole world. And it's like, you know, it's funny because it affects the whole world. And I think that's what's the strange thing about it. And yeah, I suppose everyone just kind of needs to batten down the hatches and get through it as best they can.
14: So you're still in Florida?
15: I am, yeah. We're here. We were here now for, well, we'll see. I don't know how long we're here for. We're definitely here for another few weeks and we'll just wait and see. But, you know, our decision was to stay on. I was able to still practice. The golf course was still open, but they closed a couple of weeks ago. It's over 2 weeks since they closed, so happened it shot in 2 weeks, and you know I'm starting to miss the game, and it's funny that not that I miss I always miss competing, like when I'm not playing I miss that edge, but I even miss just getting out and playing nine holes. It's kind of funny when it's taken away from me. You don't realize.
14: But it's life, it's your routine.
15: Yeah, how much you actually enjoy it, you know.
14: Because you were over there for a spell, there were some big tournaments and golf was one of the last sports to be pulled. The Players' Championship went ahead, the first round went ahead, and I know some of the players, I saw Bernd Wiesberger quoted that he was in this mad rush, got the final flight back to Austria. Were you tempted to come home, or at the time did you not realise that maybe this would be a extended stay in Florida?
15: Yeah, I suppose, you know, yeah, we didn't really know what to do. So we have a house rented here in Florida, and we decided to just come back and stay here. We've got a decent setup, you know. I didn't think it was going to get as bad as it did, so you know, I didn't think it was going to be basically full lockdown. But you know, it's whether we're here or whether in Florida, it's just the same thing anyway. Whether here in Ireland, because you know, it's just myself, Wendy, and Iris in the house, and you know, we've got a decent setup. I managed to go out and the first day I got back after the players, I went down to one of the sports shops and I bought some gym equipment. I have a little gym in the garage, and you know, myself and Wendy can use that, and we can go for a walk around, you know, the area here. And it's fine. Like, it's not, you know, it is what it is. It'd be the same if we were in Ireland. So, you know, we're here for the foreseeable future, but I'd say, probably in the next month or two, I'd say we might come home. We might try and come home if we can.
14: I think you touched on it there, that this is a worldwide outbreak, and it's been a real, probably, leveler that nobody's immune to this. So everyone that feels has gone through a similar range of emotions, from probably the initial shock of a lockdown to the anxiety and the stress and the worry of your own health and your health of your family and parents and grandparents. And then probably over the last couple of weeks, maybe a sense that this is a new normal. Has that been a similar case for you? Like, how's your head been for the last couple of weeks?
15: Yeah, it's funny. I've had like ups and downs. You know, at the start, I found it really hard to get my head around the whole thing. You know, and I was a little bit, didn't know what to make of it. And then I went through a period where I was like, right, you know, I have my home gym, I'm going to focus on doing some stuff every day. And then I went through a period sort of last week where I'm like, you know, a bit down and a bit like, when is this ever going to end? So it's kind of, but the one thing that does get me up and moving is like going out for a walk or going out for a little run or, you know, going into the gym and just doing some stuff. And just, I think the big thing, and you do see a lot, obviously a lot of social media, a lot of online stuff about people staying active and trying to stay healthy. And I think that was, I think that's the big thing. If you stay a little bit active and get out for your little walk, your little run, or, you know, do something every day, I think that mentally is going to put you in a better place than if you just sit around and think, you know, start thinking about the world and why this is happening and, you know, how disappointing it is. And I think try and pick some positives from the whole thing.
14: Are you generally a worrier, or is this sort of coach off?
15: No, I'd be very much a go with the flow, kind of, you know, take each day as it comes. And I think, you know, I seen a quote from Paul Kimmage about, it's like the Tour de France. You can't think of Paris. You know, you have to just take it day by day. So I think that's kind of the way you look at it. Like, you literally just have to take it day by day, get up and just be the best version of yourself you can be that day. Like, I can't go out and practice. You know, I can't do what I do, but I can do certain things that will help me in my career, or, you know, my head, I suppose.
14: Yeah, what can you do? Because if you are looking for the positives, and like, this is a break, an unexpected break, maybe a time to collect some thoughts, and particularly with the year you've had, reflect. Maybe you'd already thought you'd had that period of this year, and you were going to be into the real hard slog over the next few months. Have you been in touch a lot with Neil Manship about how you come out of this in a good place?
15: Yeah, I speak to Neil every few days, but as regards myself, like, I think I was most disappointed at the start of the whole thing, you know, after the players, because I really felt like I was starting to play some decent golf, and I felt like I was coming into some tournaments that suited my game. Obviously, the Masters, that's supposed to be this week, where I was looking forward to that, and, you know, I had a very exciting summer ahead of me. I was going to get to play the Irish Open in Mount Juliet, you know, as the Open champion. I was going to get to go and defend the Open. So that's where I kind of struggled, but it was all selfish things. It was all like, you know, I don't get to do this, so it's very disappointing for me. But, you know, like, I've never had a break like this. I've never had a period of time where I'm not looking towards the next tournament, as in, like, I don't know when we're going to be back playing, so I don't have a date. So it's difficult to kind of set goals, but I try and set some, like, weekly goals and daily goals and, you know, hit them. And, look, I talk about the gym and doing some exercise, and I have that, but like, I'm not looking to, like, lose loads of weight coming out of this. I'm not looking to change my body shape or, you know, anything like that. I'm just looking to looking to get a little bit fitter, a little bit stronger through the whole thing, and, you know, we'll see what happens then when it all finishes.
14: These Peloton bikes seem to be the new phenomenon. I see Rory McIlroy is a world leading, his competitive edge. He seems to be up against Justin Thomas. I don't know a huge amount about it, but are you getting involved in this?
15: I have a Peloton bike, but I won't give anyone my username. So I got one. I ordered one online and it came there a few weeks ago. It's great. It's like an online spin bike. And,
14: right.
15: You know, I get on it for like 45 minutes most days and do as much as I can and do as hard as I can. But I'm like I see Rory and a friend of mine here, Stephen Grant, is living over here as well, and he's got one, and he's a bit of a beast on it. Like, he's finishing the top 50 out of 50,000 people. Whereas, right, like, I'm happy if, like, I'm kind of looking to, if I finish in the top 10 or 15% of the people doing it, I'm pretty happy. So yeah, look, it's something to keep me occupied and something to do every day, and it, you know, it passes an extra hour in the day, I suppose.
14: Mm. It's interesting you mentioned the Masters, and this should be Masters weekend. Look, there's context. There's almost too much bloody context to everything at the moment, and understandably, sport takes a little bit of a back seat. But have you had to think about how you deal with those disappointments? Because, like, the benefits of winning an Open Championship, there's obviously the monetary benefits and all of that, but the nice stuff that comes with it. And
15: yeah,
14: you would have been at the Masters this week, front and center, Open Champion. Yeah. You would have had a marquee group, I'm sure. You would have been one of the big draws and the big attractions. It'll still happen eventually, but sort of getting your head around that, and, like, while you can have all the context in the world, allowing yourself to be disappointed?
15: Yeah, like, you sit there and you think, like, you know, you're sort of thinking, this is really disappointing, like, and it's all very selfish things, like, you know, you've been selfish thinking to yourself, like, I wouldn't go saying them or you know, speaking about them normally. But yeah, like I was going to be going to the Masters as the most recent major champion. I was probably going to have a nice draw. You know, I was really looking forward to it. But, you know, these things can happen. And it's funny you talk about sport. Like generally in times of like crisis in the world, like even during, you know, the recession in 07, 08, 09, like, you know, all people had was sport. You know, most people have sport, like, and sport kind of gets people through everything. Like I remember, you know, in 09, say when people were going through really tough times, like I won the Irish Open in May, but like Ireland just won the Grand Slam, Leinster won the Heineken Cup, and, you know, I won the Irish Open, and I just felt like sport was kind of booming, and it was kind of, you know, gets people through the tough times, and obviously you don't have it now, which is, you know, quite, you know, it's weird, isn't it? It's just weird not to have sport, and like, you know, to not have the Masters in April this year is just, I find it just weird, like, you know, and even I woke up this morning and I was flicking through Instagram and I'm looking, going, wow, I should be out playing Augusta now, like, that's kind of, it's a bit disappointing, but look, it is what it is, and I think we just have to get through this as well as we can. And when it's all over, I think we'll all be better people for it.
14: Yeah, I definitely agree with that. Are you a bit of a news junkie at this time? Like, are you following absolutely everything, or is it just too grim?
15: So it's funny, right? The way it is here in America, obviously social media, online news, I see what's going on. But in Ireland, like if you sit at home and watch the 6-1 news, it's about Ireland. Like it's kind of the whole country. This is what's happening. Whereas, like, you know, in America, it's like CNN are telling you one thing because they're anti-Trump. Fox are telling you one thing because they're pro-Trump. And then you have, like, the local, your state, like the Florida State news channels, they're telling you another thing. So it's kind of like it's a weird setup here in America where it's very politically based. Like, they're all trying to outdo each other, and they're all trying to, you know, CNN are trying to make Trump look bad. Fox are trying to make him look good. And, you know, they're not, I don't think they're given, you know, the right type of news or whatever. So it's just weird looking at it on TV, but obviously I keep it up to date with, you know, RT News and what's happening back in Ireland. And look, Ireland have seemed to have done are doing, you know, fingers crossed, or they're still doing a decent job at the whole thing. And, you know, hopefully start to flatten that curve soon.
14: Yeah, you were part of that video as well that your manager Conor Ridge put together, encouraging people to flatten the curve and supporting the frontline workers. And your wife Wendy was a nurse. I'm sure many of her friends are very much there on the front line. I'm sure you're hearing all the stories that are coming back.
15: Yeah, like she's got a few. Obviously, she's still in touch with a few friends that she used to work with, and the stories are horrendous. Like some of them are saying, it's, you know, some of them that have worked on, you know, in nursing for over 20 years is saying it's like they've never seen it before. You know, it's incredible. You know, the stuff that those people do, I've always said it because I've known, like, the hours that Wendy used to put in when we were going out before she stopped working was, like, you know, I always said nurses and doctors don't get paid enough. And, you know, to see what they have to go through, they put basically put their lives on the line every day to go in there and, you know, try and help people. So it's, you know, it's tough times for them, tough times for everyone. But like I said, hopefully we all pull through this, and hopefully there's, you know, as little amount of casualties as possible. And you know, when it's all over, hopefully it'll be a distant memory.
14: And what's the situation then where you are in Florida? Because obviously in America, it seems they were that little bit slower, well, maybe considerably slower to react in certain parts of the world, and that they weren't taking it quite as seriously. And you see what they're talking about this week, basically facing into their Pearl Harbor moment with the amount of deaths that are to come.
15: Yeah.
14: Like, have you looked from where you are in Florida? Is it on total lockdown, and do you feel quite safe?
15: Yeah, we feel very safe here. Like we're, you know, we live in a gated community. So we're, you see people, not many people anymore out for walks, quite an older population down here as well. So they're all been very careful. You know, we don't go to the supermarket anymore. We get our food delivered, stuff like that. But it's funny where we are in Florida, you know, there's not that many cases or there's not that many deaths, but what has happened in the last couple of weeks is a lot of people from New York have houses down here in Florida. So when everything got shut down in New York, they all just moved down here. So they started to bring the virus down here. And that's how it transmitted down to Florida, because there wasn't that many cases down here. And people were saying that, you know, any weather over 80 degrees that was struggling to survive in the virus itself. So, but we're just being as safe as we can. Like, we're literally not in contact with anyone, and, you know, been as safe as we can, and, you know, wait it all out, I suppose.
14: Yeah, I was thinking watching you on Instagram and that over the few weeks that obviously at times, you know, you're such a home bird, but you probably pointed it out earlier that even if you were at home in Dublin, you'd still be stuck in your house. You wouldn't be able to see your parents. You wouldn't be able to see the family anyways. But I presume we're on Zoom today like the rest of the world. Is that how the Lowry family are keeping in touch? Everyone's good back in Clara?
15: Yeah, yeah. FaceTime and Zoom or whatever, and just keeping in touch through WhatsApp. It's, you know, just trying to... I think my dad's probably more disappointed than anyone this week. My uncle Colin, my mum's brother, was supposed to come to the Masters with me this week. And one of my best friend, Tom, he hasn't been. He's a school teacher, and this was the first year that the Masters fell on Easter. So he was supposed to be in Augusta this week for me. So it's kind of, it's, you know, keeping in touch with everyone through FaceTime or Zoom or whatever. And it's kind of just trying to see, check in and see where everyone are. People are able to look after themselves. Just make sure people are doing the right things, that they're not being careless with how they're going about their daily business, you know.
14: Yeah, it's got to be done. I saw you were playing a bit of darts last night. I was interested in this because when all of this was kicking off, we were sitting down in the Off the Ball offices trying to come up with some plans for what we could do. And I had this genius idea, I thought, of darts on Zoom. And we get, say, Brian O'Driscoll against Ronan O'Gara. They'd set up two cameras. There's no way of cheating. And people would really buy into this. And I was pretty much laughed out of the place. And then I see yourself and Ian Poulter are going at it. And it's going to be this massive success. Did it happen?
15: Well, yeah. I got a dartboard about 3 weeks ago. And I put it up and I said I was going to start to play because I used to play a lot when I was younger. We had a dartboard in the house. Myself and my brother used to play. So I started to play, and then Poulter seen online that I had one. He said, here, we should get a game on Instagram. And I was like, right, I need a few days to practice because I thought he was going to be really good. We played a game on Instagram live last night. It was probably a bit late for people back home. We played at 8 o'clock here. See, I can't, it's in the living room, so I can't play before 7 o'clock, because Iris will be running around. But, it was a bit of a laugh past a half an hour for me.
14: Who won?
15: I won 2-1.
14: Good man.
15: But now, bear in mind, I think somebody put up our averages afterwards. I think his average was about 38 and my average is about 41. So we're not ahead. we're not world beaters. Like.
14: And did I not see you challenging Michael Van Gerwen to a match later in the year?
15: Yeah, well, we'll see. He's seen, I've got his the outline of the dartboard, and he's seen it and he tweeted, and yeah. So, I never know, might get a game against him. It'll be a short game because he'll win.
14: What was yesterday like then? Because the news came through that the Open Championship had been cancelled for the year, pushed back completely. It's not going to go till the autumn in any revised schedule. It's not going to be played behind closed doors. It's going to be Royal St. George 2021. Was this news you were expecting?
15: Honestly, I wasn't expecting it at all. I woke up yesterday morning and I had a text from Brian and Connor saying that the RNA have just got onto us. They're going to announce it this afternoon that you're going to have to do some stuff and do some videos or, you know, chat to a few people. So, it's weird. It's strange that there's going to be no Open this year. And, you know, obviously, when it came out, everyone's going on, oh, you're going to be the Open champion for 2 years. You know, that's great, blah, blah, blah, blah. Personally, I'm very disappointed because, you know, I would have liked to go back to St. George's this year and defend it. It would have been nice. Maybe this is just me being a bit negative, but I don't think it's going to be the same going back in 2021. After winning it 2 years ago, I know I'm going to be the defending champion, but it's going to be a bit different. But yeah, it is what it is. Look, I think the RNA made the call based on the health and safety of everyone. And I think, you know, they weren't sure that they were going to be able to stage a tournament, whether it be in July, August, September. You know, the latest they probably could have went was late September. So they probably weren't sure that they were going to be able to, you know, hold a tournament even if it went to that date. So they decided to, you know, to call it. So I think you know, it was probably the right decision, but obviously it's a bit disappointing.
14: Yeah, sure. And I guess the alternative was, if they did play it in late September, that it's behind closed doors, potentially. That is all the talk and all the rumour that we may be without crowds at sporting events for the rest of this year. If it was a choice between behind closed doors and no fans and actually waiting the year, is this what you would have gone with?
15: Yeah, I think it'd be weird playing a major, especially with no fans. Like, look, we play plenty of tournaments where there's not that many people there, but yeah, to play like an Open where there's normally 200,000 people there for the week, to play with nothing would be a bit weird. So, you know, there is talk of that probably if and hopefully when the PGA Tour and the European Tour do come back, that's going to be behind closed doors. But it's, you know, we just have to wait and see. The thing is, like, people think it's only the players and caddies that turn up to put on an event. But, like, you know, I was texting some friends yesterday and I was saying, to put on an event probably takes more than 1,000 people to be on the grounds at any time. So it's not just, you know, it's not a very small amount of people. So it's still tricky, you know, it's very tricky.
14: Yeah, that's 1,000 people that all have family and friends and exactly, elderly relatives as well that they go home to within the next couple of weeks. The PGA Tour obviously as well yesterday then came out with a sort of revised schedule of potentially getting back playing regular events by the middle of June. The PGA Championship in San Francisco, which I know has been particularly hard hit in August, a US Open in September, a Masters in November. Like, do you need to start preparing yourself mentally for golf back in the middle of June, or do you just feel it's way too early to start thinking about that?
15: I think personally it's probably a little bit ambitious, but we just have to wait and see. The thing is with golf, and I've said it all along, my thing that I struggle to get my head around is when, you know, let's say when Ireland gets everything back and we're able to get sport back. When Ireland gets everything under control and sports everything back, like all the GA players live in Ireland, so they're all going to be able to go train, go and play. Same with like the Premiership in the UK when that comes back. You know, they all live in the UK and they're going to be able to play. So, but when golfers, like, you know, the PGA Championship, say in August in San Francisco, there's, I don't know, many different countries are going to be represented, but they all don't live in America. If we all lived in America, I think it'd probably be a little bit easier, but you know, there's going to be guys coming from all over the world, and I think if there might still be travel restrictions in place from certain countries to other countries, and, you know, having to quarantine for 2 weeks, you have to fly in 2 weeks early and quarantine yourself for 2 weeks just to play one tournament, like, you know, so I don't know how it's going to work, to be honest.
14: Yeah, it is difficult to see. It's going to be fascinating, considering as well, like, money talks in these scenarios, and the PGA Tour have just signed a new $1 billion deal with NBC, who obviously want live golf. There's only so many Tiger Woods against Phil Mickelson matches. I think that'll whet people's appetites. And as you say, there's going to be enough asterisks probably around all these major championships. Never mind if you have a situation where there's just an outbreak really developing in South Africa and the likes of Brandon Grace and Ernie Els can't turn up, or even an Emiliano Grillo out of Argentina, that when golf starts, it should be available to everybody.
15: Exactly. And I think, you know, if certain players can't get to the event because of where they live or where they're from, that's probably a bit unfair. So we just have to wait and see what happens. Look, hopefully, like, August is a long way away. You know, it is a long way away. So, you know, I think if everybody does what they should be doing over the next couple of months, we should be able to get to a place where by the end of the summer, we're all playing sport. And that would be a great place to be.
14: Oh, and if that sort of schedule does work out, how exciting will it be for the autumn into the winter with so much golf? And squeezed in there in the middle of it is a Ryder Cup, potentially a week after a US Open. Have you spoken to Harrington about potentially what might happen? And I'm sure you have thought about, like, is this something that could be beneficial if it ends up in 12 picks, or if it's a shortened qualification window? Or, again, might it just be something that you're going to have to accept these are strange, unusual, difficult circumstances, and that, unfortunately, it might just be bad timing?
15: Yeah, obviously. Well, I tend, myself and Pori don't really talk about it too much. You know, I've been on the text a little bit to him, but not a whole lot. Not talking about the Ryder Cup. Just slagging him off about his home videos.
14: But have you been watching them?
15: I watched them, I try not to listen to them, but I watched them.
14: I'm worried that that's a good insight into what his Ryder Cup captaincy is going to be. Little exhibitions on the range every evening.
15: Yeah. Look, you said to yourself, I think it's just strange times for everyone. And I think if the Ryder Cup does go ahead, it'll be great. Obviously, I hope I'm there. Who knows what way the team's going to be picked, whether it be 12 picks or whether it be qualifying process or something like that. But, you know, either way, I would love to see it going ahead. I know the Ryder Cup is incredibly big for the European Tour. So I think maybe if it doesn't happen, the European Tour might be not be in trouble. But
14: Funnily enough, you mentioned that Paul McGinley was on with us on Golf Weekly last week, and my understanding was the exact same. But he was of the, and obviously he's on the European Tour board, that because it's in America, actually it's not anywhere near as beneficial to the European Tour. So actually they're a bit more relaxed.
15: Than the rest of us thought. Look, he obviously knows more than me, but like I just look for personally, I'd love to see it go ahead, and obviously I'd love to be there. So, but we're like, it's just a waiting game. We're going to have to wait and see, and hopefully golf starts back where I have enough time to make the team if I need to, you know, and if it's 12 picks, well then hopefully I get a phone call.
14: Well, he can't leave out a 2-year Open champion, can he?
15: No comment.
14: Just make a duplicate of the claret jug and you'll have exactly the same kitchen table as he has.
15: Yeah.
14: There's probably something then looking forward, because I know a big goal and big aim for you was getting on the Ryder Cup team, because you've had to have a good season. You've had to have backed up what you achieved in 2019 to get on that Ryder Cup team, and getting there means that it's been a successful 12 months. If the Ryder Cup and all that changes, like, do you expect when golf is definitely coming back, you sit down with the team again and you're going to have to rethink what 2020 is completely?
15: Yeah. I suppose I haven't really thought about that, to be honest. I think when we do get a definite start date, obviously those conversations will happen, and you know, you've set out some goals. But I think you know, there's going to be, when golf does start back, it's going to be weird, because I think a lot more players will be just happy to be back playing golf. And you know, I think some people might struggle because you can't practice. Maybe some people might go 2 or 3 months without hitting a shot because they just can't practice. So it'd be just interesting times and weird times. But when it does start back, and when we do get a definite date, I'll just have to sit down and try to refocus myself on what I need to do for the rest of the season, I suppose.
14: Is stagnation a worry? You've no control over this at all, and there's very few people, maybe Potter Carrington in his back garden, and he'll reemerge as a world force off the back of this with the amount of practice he's putting in. An awful lot of golfers, as you say, probably aren't going to pick up a golf club for 2-3 months. Again, is that just something you've got to accept and hope for the best that things come back as they were?
15: Yeah, I think you just have to accept that and take it on the chin. Look, at the end of the day, like, it's not, you know, there's people in worse situations than you are, you know, not being able to hit a golf ball or whatever. But I'm generally okay after taking a long break, but we just have to wait and see. And look, hopefully when I do get home, or if I do get home in the next few months, that the golf course will be back open and I'll be able to get back out and hit a few shots.
14: I was watching back the highlights of Portrush last night, and well, one thing that struck me, have you watched it back? Like, have you sat down and watched all of Sunday or Saturday?
15: Once or twice.
14: Yeah.
15: Yeah.
14: Is Wendy like, just turn it off? We've seen it. No, we know what happens. You were great. Well done.
15: There's a great, there's about 15 minutes on YouTube of every shot on Saturday and every shot on Sunday, and I've watched the two of them, and they're pretty cool. And I have watched Thursday. The one thing I don't remember much of Thursday and Friday, like, so I've watched that back a couple of times. Yeah, it's pretty cool to be able to go back and watch stuff like that.
14: Yeah, still watching it back, you get goosebumps, particularly even on the Saturday, I thought, with the 63 and that spell around 15, 16, 17. At the time, every message was, this is insane. Like, this is just otherworldly. Like, when you watch back, can you believe it happened? Or were you in a zone at that stage that it felt like it was almost happening to somebody else? Or were you very much in control of your emotions?
15: Yeah, I think I was in I was definitely in the best place mentally I've ever been. And like, even just a few things happened that day that I was like, when I sit and look back on it, like, you know, I've said it before, but when I got to 17, I hit my tee shot and I was, so I would have been three ahead at the time, and I hit my tee shot and the crowds were just going mental. Like, I hit a tee shot and I was walking down the fairway and I kind of pulled Bo back a little bit and I said, you could sort of, you see down the hill on 17, you see the 18th, it was full and people were just going wild. And I said to Bo, let's just enjoy this next 20 minutes because who knows when this will ever happen again. So that's kind of how mentally focused I was. And, you know, I just knew, I was very aware of what was going on. And I went down, then I got that up and down for birdie on 17, and then I just missed on the last. But it was incredible scenes when I look back on the Saturday, especially like the, you know, the Saturday evening was just, it was incredible. It was, not that it's hard to believe, obviously, but you do look back and go, wow, like I was very, very, very lucky to be able to do something like that.
14: I guess because of the occasion, maybe it has to be, but like, is the Saturday the best round of golf you've ever played?
15: I think so. Like, it was, it definitely was. It was one of those where, you know, everything went well, but I played some great golf. And I think Sunday's round, you know, people don't really, even though it was one over, I think Sunday's round was as good a round as I played as well. You know, it was probably playing about four or five shots harder than Saturday and the golf course. And, you know, I managed to, I think out of the top 20 players, I was one of the best scorers. So it was kind of, you know, it was one of those days where Saturday's round was amazing, but Sunday's round was pretty good as well.
14: And like the conditions, for people who weren't there, maybe, I don't know if it fully came across on the television, just how shockingly bad it got for probably the space of an hour. I remember Graham McDowell had just finished his round and he was in the press tent and it felt like the roof was about to come off it. The rain was sideways. And the fear is that there's an element of luck, there's an element of lottery comes into it when it's that bad that the ball just comes off the club face the wrong way, and in conditions like that you can drop two or three shots in a rush. Was that fear there at any stage that there's only a certain amount, as much as well as I'm playing and Tommy Fleetwood, things aren't exactly going well, that there's an element of good fortune that I need here?
15: Yeah, absolutely. Like, we got to like 7-8 and the weather started to get really bad. I three put at 8 and then I stand up on 9th tee and it was horrendous, like as bad as weather as, you know, I don't normally ever play in my wet jacket. Like, I normally wouldn't play in it, but I had no choice. It was raining so heavy. And the 9th hole was like into the wind and the rain was into as well. And it was one of those tee shots where if you hit driver, if you hit it left, you could lose a ball. You know, there wasn't any crowds over there, which was, you know, would have been a bit of a disaster hitting it over there. So I just hit the ball. I said, I'm just going to hit 3-iron and try and poke a 3-iron down the fairway here. Cause if I just hit it, squeeze a 3-iron low, it can't do much wrong. Like, and I squeezed a bit right into the rough and I had to lay up, but I made a bogey and I knew sort of if I make bogeys, I can get away with that. Like, I can deal with that. And, because everybody was making bogeys. Like, I had a look at the leaderboard after 9 holes and I seen everybody was making bogeys and shooting high numbers, so I was pretty comfortable what I was doing. And then when I got to a 2-horse race with Tommy, I was just so focused on just staying ahead of him. But I've said it like all along, I think I was so mentally in a great place that week and focused on the job at hand that, you know, it would have taken a lot for me to lose that day. I was really, you know, going out there to fight to the very end, I suppose.
14: You like looking at leaderboards generally?
15: I do all the time. Like, I think anybody who says they don't look at leaderboards is a liar. They're so big and they're just there that it's hard not to look at them. I'm a leaderboard watcher all the time. Yeah.
14: The moving past the Open then in the last few months, and I know in your press conference afterwards, like, it's always similar questions and you can enjoy your one major for, you know, 20 minutes and then it's, well, how many more are you going to go on and win?
15: Yeah.
14: And he said, like, let me enjoy this one, which is the perfectly natural response. But then it's weeks and months later, and I'm sure there's many sports psychologists who'd like to charge you a lot of money to sit down and figure out that way of getting the balance of enjoying that success, of knowing that you got to the top of the mountain, but also staying motivated. Like, how have you gone through that process to make sure, like, what you've done is unbelievable. 99.9% of people will never achieve, I'd imagine, a high, and you never want to forget about that. But you're still only, what, you just turned 33, still have another 20, 30 years of good golf ahead of you to make sure that you're, I guess, just don't, like, rest on your laurels isn't the right term, but have you done a lot of work on that, or are you just taking things naturally?
15: I think I'm just taking things naturally. Like I said, you know, the way I went about my business last year was we sat down last Christmas, so Christmas 2018 before the 2019 season set, and we talked a lot about it and what way I was going to try and do things, and you know, and then the majority of my time, I tried to just live it day by day. I try to go out and shoot the best score I can on the day, you know, I'm out there. So no matter whether it be the first round or the final round, I just try and go out and shoot the best score I can. And if it's 65, it's 65. If it's 75, you've got to take that on the chin as well. And, you know, if you need to go practice, go practice. But it's kind of, I've gone away from trying to force things. I've gone away from trying to, I'm not saying that I haven't over the last few months. I'm not saying that I haven't kind of got in my own way the odd time where, you know, say at the end of last season, I really wanted to win that race Dubai, and I probably wanted it a bit too much, and I put a bit too much pressure on myself. So, you know, I ended up, I think, I don't know, I

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3: The best version I can be for the next 10 or 15 years or how long my professional career lasts. But one thing's for certain is if I finish at the end and don't win another major, I'm not going to think it's a bad career. But that doesn't mean I'm not driven to win another one. I know how hard they are to win, and I know, like, how many chances you get. Like, I've played for the last 10 years and I've only got two chances to win one. So, you know, I'm lucky enough that I've taken one. And, you know, hopefully in the next 10 years, I get another couple of chances as well.
4: That pressure you spoke about there, maybe at the race in Dubai, and like human nature is there are going to be periods over the next few years where you'll put pressure on yourself again and get down on yourself at times. How does that manifest itself over a tournament week? Is it like, are you more aggressive on the golf course? Are you taking more risks than you should? Are you just generally a different attitude? Would people know the difference between Shane Lowry when he's putting real pressure on himself and when he's not?
3: Yeah, I think me personally, when I'm putting pressure on myself, I go a little bit into myself too much. I don't allow myself to express myself on the golf course. I don't allow myself to hit the shots. So I'm not as aggressive as I would like to be. You know, so I'm kind of just almost playing golf, trying not to hit bad shots as opposed to trying to hit good shots. You know, and that's kind of when I start to struggle, that's what happens to me. But when I'm in a good place mentally, I allow myself hit the shots. I allow myself make mistakes. You know, I'm going to hit bad shots. I'm going to make bogeys. I'm going to make mistakes. But it's allowing yourself to do that and being able to move on after it and hit good shots after that as well.
4: The fond memories of last year and the celebrations, like so much of last year was probably a very public celebration from getting back into Dublin and the videos that everyone's seen down in 37, and then like the ridiculous scenes down in Clara going back home and something I don't think anyone could probably ever have dreamed of. Are there other standout things that are more private things, people who've got in touch this that really stand out, things you could never expect from being a major champion that really meant a lot to you?
3: I suppose for me, like personally, probably the most special thing last year was going home to Clara. Like that was kind of, I didn't cry. I think I had a bit of a sob on the 18th green during my speech, but when I pulled into Clara in the bus, that's the first time that I really was like, oh my God, this is incredible. Like, so that was probably one of the most special things, but just being able to, like we went out for dinner on the Wednesday night with all my team set. There was about with their wives and girlfriends, and there was probably about 20 of us all together. And like that was being able to sit there and just talk about things and share things with people that who have been there through like the really really the tougher times. And yeah, you get to share something like that with them. It's just incredible.
4: Yeah, I guess that's the, as All-Ireland winning footballers talk about, shutting the door in the dressing room.
3: Yeah, exactly. And another special thing I just come to mind was Croke Park on a Saturday after. So that was pretty cool. Like being who I am, where I'm from and how I grew up and driving into Croke Park under the stadium with all my friends from home, from Clara, and being able to live something like that. That was pretty cool.
4: Yeah, I'm sure when everything gets back to normal, there'll be probably a few more celebrations, there'll be anniversaries and there'll be all that. And hopefully in time, you'll get to relive all those celebrations again. You've been very good with your time. How have you been filling your days then? Like what are you doing to relax? What are you watching? What are you reading?
3: Like Iris is three. So, I'm filling my days running around after her. myself and Wendy take turns going to the gym. We go out for a walk, just pass the time, try and cook the odd meal myself. And then we've just started, we're on season two of The Sopranos at the minute.
4: So good thinking.
3: Yeah, I've never seen that, and it's obviously quite long. It's long.

0: So that should keep us going for the next few weeks anyway. And yeah, just trying to stay, I think, stay mentally healthy, I suppose, more than anything else. And yeah, get through all this. And, you know, when we're back playing sport and when we're back doing our living our day-to-day lives, I think we'll all be stronger and better people for all of this.
1: Yeah, I think some good words to finish on, Shane. Very best of luck to yourself and Wendy and Iris over the next few weeks. And hopefully it is just a few weeks before you can get back home and everyone can see each other all over again. 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Shane, great stuff. Mind yourself.
0: Thanks, Nathan. 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
3: Settle in on Off the Ball, brought to you by Guinness 00.
4: You are very welcome to the latest episode of Settle In. Kathleen McNamee here with you. I am joined by cyclist Josephine Helian to talk about her career and life. Josephine, thank you so much for coming in today.
5: Thank you for having me.
4: Let's go back to the very start. How did this whole journey start for you in cycling?
5: Oh God, it's a little bit of a lengthy answer, really, to be honest. I suppose, first of all, when I was first diagnosed, the NCVI, as it was known then, now known as Vision Ireland, they'd done a number of programs kind of during the summer months and things. One of those programs was actually tandem biking, and they used to get a group of volunteers with a group of bikes and just bring a community of visually impaired people together, basically. And you just take turns hopping on and you do a lap and you get off. And that was kind of the introduction, I suppose, into tandem cycling for me. And then I really loved it, really enjoyed it. And eventually, at the older age of 19, then they were trying to run this program again and they were looking for volunteers. And they said that anybody that has kind of any interest, maybe continue it on a kind of longer basis, maybe to come to the meeting and maybe get contact with a local club. So that's what myself and my sister did, and did that for a number of years prior to, I suppose, the initial thing that started me into competitive cycling, which was my interaction with Francine Meehan, a bit of a local legend, somebody who'd been there and done that, got the jerseys. She kind of, I came to her attention through local people and kind of mutual friends, but we'd never met before. So she reached out to me and she offered to basically ride the bike and let me know if I was any good, first of all. Which I was really excited about at the time. It was so, it was something that I'd like never knew how to get into or break into competitive tandem cycling. But so when I went out with her on the bike, and from that moment then she was like, yeah, you can basically take this as far as you want to go. And I was a bit like taken back, but at the same time I was like, tell me more. So then she offered to actually put me on a training program, which I'd done for that winter, and eventually done my first time trial locally in Athlone the following April. And then kind of broke out into international racing from that moment onwards. So, yeah, it's been a bit of a whirlwind.
4: Yeah, it definitely sounds it. And so what age were you then when you first started cycling to when you were starting to look at the more professional side of things?
5: As in when I first started, like as an adult or younger?
4: Either.
5: Well, I suppose like when I was a child, I had a little pink mountain bike that I rode around the house at home. And it was actually when I was diagnosed first, one of my first initial questions, I listed 20 questions for my doctor, and he asked me to go home and not think of questions, and I came back in, and actually I think it was the first one was, can I still ride my bike? which he actually told me no. So yeah, I suppose I kind of rode my own bike up into my early teens, and then kind of got a little bit more scared or frightened of riding on the road, or yeah, it was kind of becoming probably a question of my safety rather than anything else. So I didn't touch a bike until I was like that. I'd done the kind of the NCBI program that they ran kind of later, and that was when then I first got in contact with the club. So I was 19 when I first kind of started riding bikes, and we had great crack with our local club. Like myself and my sister joined together, she's also visually impaired, and we had two consistent pilots, I suppose. I think she had a couple of different pilots, actually. But I had one kind of main pilot, and he's now 75, I want to say. Maybe that might be a little bit older than what he actually is. But he's in his early 70s. And but yeah, we still are in contact, and like that, we loved cycling. And I suppose when I started like competitive cycling, I was 26.
6: That's amazing. It's quite the journey from 19, just starting out, to getting into competitive cycling when you were 26. And I assume that whenever you got your diagnosis and you were asking about could you still ride your bike, that tandem biking just wasn't something that had come into your sphere at all.
5: Absolutely not. Not at all. It wasn't even something I knew existed. And I don't think the doctor at the time even knew that it existed. So like that, his hope for me in terms of cycling was not very high.
6: Well, you've proven very wrong in your career that you've had so far.
5: Yeah.
6: So in that space between 19 and 26, was it a case of just not knowing that there was the potential for a professional setup, or was it time commitments? What was going on in that?
5: Me in my life personally, I was studying. So I was doing a PLC post leaving cert course after finishing my leaving cert. I'd failed maths in my leaving cert, and this was kind of my plan B, was to do a PLC course and then get into college kind of a different way. But also I didn't really actually know what route I wanted to go within college, because obviously careers being visually impaired are kind of I wouldn't say limited, but definitely, you know, I wanted something that would suit me, that I enjoyed doing, and I didn't really know what I wanted to do. So I kind of thought a PLC course would kind of be good for me. So I was doing that, and then I went from there into Athlone IT. The course that I did it was in Moat Business College. That was within business and administration. Mm. I then went on, done the level 6 of that in AIT in Athlone, which is now something else. It's a TUS, I think, Technical University of Shannon is what it is now, but it was AIT at the time. And I went from there into a business degree. So, I was studying. Me and my sister were both in college when we first started cycling. And it was definitely more of a hobby, kind of leisure. Mm. I like that. Competing wasn't really in my realm. I didn't even know Katie George and Levy's name at that time either. So, even though she had been to Rio during that time as well. It wasn't something I seen as something that was possible for me, I suppose, as well as that, I was quite focused on studying, and it wasn't something that came naturally to me. I had to work hard at it. So it did take hours. So I didn't really focus on anything outside of that. When I finished college then, I was looking for a job, and I actually, a job fell through here at home, and I actually went out further afield. I moved to Canada for 6 months, where I got working out there. But obviously the end goal was to come home and get work straight away. But I thought if I kind of got my feet under the table somewhere else, outside of Ireland, it would kind of give me a benefit on if I was looking for jobs here, which it did. I got a job straight away when I came home then, and that was in September of 2019. Then COVID happened and I started working from home, and like that, I hadn't cycled, I think, in 2 years, and then I kind of got back into the club. But that's when kind of I wanted to better myself, my health, my fitness, myself. I kind of became more aware of I wasn't really doing a whole lot in that area. So I kind of wanted to get back in with the club and get back fit again, and feeling better in my body. And that was kind of the start of the journey. And I was just in a really good headspace, a really good position when Fran came into my life. I'd also left a very serious relationship that was very unhealthy as well. So I was literally on like this upward kind of positive part of my life, and I was just like, right, I'm in like a way better position now, and I was just a lot happier myself. So definitely when she came and approached me, then I was ready to hit the ground running with this. So,
6: and for people who don't know Francine and what she's achieved, like, what was it for to have someone like her come up to you and say, I want to see if you can make it?
5: I think it's funny because I still remember the moment she sent me the message. It was on Messenger and I was a bit like, this isn't really Fran meeting. Like, obviously I'd heard of her name because she's local, but she was a pilot for Catherine Walsh for years. They competed in London in 2012 and they got silver in London, and they had multiple world championship medals between them, and then they went on and did triathlon after doing paracycling. So, and Catherine herself as an athlete is unbelievable. She's done a huge variety of different sports and huge accolades. Like, she's just like, Fran is just class as well. So I was just, I suppose I was a starstruck at the beginning. I was like, oh, Jesus, like, but also I was like, well, sure, why don't we figure this out if I'm any good? I wanted to see that as well. But definitely, I like, even that first bike ride that I did with her, I was like, obviously wanting to be my best, and show her that, like, I could be capable. And it wasn't until we got home that she actually said, like, yeah, we can basically go sky's the limit kind of thing. And yeah, it was, I suppose it was a mix of emotions because obviously I'd heard about her. I'd never actually met her, and it actually turned out that I didn't even realize that she was living locally at the time, because I thought that she had moved, well, she had moved away. So nobody really knew she was back. So, yeah, when she had reached out to me, I suppose I was a little bit starstruck at the start. Definitely have huge respect for her as an athlete. She's class. So yeah, it was phenomenal to be coached by her at the beginning, and somebody like that, a wealth of knowledge. And every bike ride like that was just full of so much information. I was just trying to soak as much in as I could, and every single time I was like, just keep telling me more. She was like, I know I'm probably like over giving you information like here, but I was like, no, you're great, keep telling me. I'll pick up something out of it. So, which obviously I did. So yeah, definitely, a lot of knowledge there to definitely learn from.
7: And that's incredible. And what sort of things is someone like that telling you when you're, like, is it when you're out on the bike together that you're having these conversations, or is it after the fact? And is it about form? Is it about speed? You know, what are those sort of conversations like?
5: A mix of everything like that. Like, initially I didn't know much about how to get into competitive cycling as well. So she was kind of telling me the processes that you have to go through in order to get classified, as somebody that's a visually impaired rider. So you have to actually go through like you have to go get your eyes tested, in the round that they want you to get tested, which is very uncomfortable. And then they, you go up and then they do another, in-person, where they do kind of a field vision test, which isn't very difficult, but it can be a bit straining. I had no idea that there was all of these like hoops you had to go through. And then that was kind of just to even get kind of classified in order to get racing. Then there was a whole different realm of like, well, you're going to be in a hotel for a certain, I think she knew exactly, I think it was over 100 and something days, the year of, Rio, where she wasn't home. So she was in a hotel for over 160 something days, I think, throughout the year. So she's like, you know, you do travel a lot, and like, I had no idea of any of this stuff. So, and then also then there'd be bits and bobs about obviously speed, nutrition, the different types of helmets. I'd no clue of any of this. Like, this was all new to me. The different types of shoes that riders wear. So it's just like, even the bikes, and the equipment, like Catherine Walsh had her own bike, obviously. And that was something that was a big investment that needed to be got, at the beginning. So I own, 3 bikes now, really. So it is a bit overwhelming, but at the same time I was just so excited to hear and learn more. So yeah, there was a lot to take in.
7: Would you have counted yourself as a competitive person before entering into that arena?
5: Definitely, yeah. I don't like being told I can't do something. And like that, quite often I find that my expectations of myself is like way greater than most people. So some people would be like, you know, they might look at somebody that's visually impaired and be like, they'd never be able to do X, Y, or Z. But like, I don't see it like that at all. So it's,
7: rightly so.
5: Yeah, it's a different type of perception. But yeah, I definitely want to be the best.
7: Did you feel the step up to competitive cycling in terms of your body and what you had to put it through to get to that level of, you know, competing at world championships, or obviously with the end goal of making it to the Paralympics?
5: Yeah, and I probably dragged my body through times where I probably wasn't ready for it at the initial stages, but I think that's how also you make gains. So, I knew like that as well through talking with Fran as well, the expectation that you have to give it everything. And I suppose like that, she kind of seen that in my personality and was like, yeah, like, you know, you'll be fine. And you'll live. my heart, but you'll live. so I think, yeah, and like that when I got selected for the World Championships in 2022 to ride with Linda Kelly, Fran actually facilitated myself and Linda training together, because we hadn't ridden a bike together at all. I think we'd done like a 3-day camp with Linda in France, and we got on the bike, we got measured up together, we kind of did a couple of bits together, and I knew it was going to be really tough going to Canada and racing with Linda, somebody who had never like ridden a race with before or anything like that. So I'd raced in Belgium that same year with Clare Nuroctagon, and she was brilliant as well. And even in Belgium, she actually ended up getting food poisoning the day before the time trial. So
7: not ideal.
5: But like that communication was kind of key in that time where we just kind of talked through things, and I was like, okay, well, you need to tell me if you're not okay. We're getting off this bike if you're not okay, because you know, I don't want basically her collapsing ending up in a ditch somewhere or a wall. But yeah, she was fab as well to ride with at that time too. So I kind of learned from that experience as well about like that, and we did get to meet some of the others. We got to meet Evan and Katie and the other riders as well. So we kind of, I got an even bigger insight as to like where they were at and like what they were doing. So that kind of showed me as well, like, oh, well, I'm not doing too far out what I'm supposed to be doing. But at the same time, I was picking up bits and bobs of what they were doing, like they were napping during the day and things like that, which is something that was completely new to me. but yeah, then going to Canada at the World Championships, definitely, it's so funny because when I think back, there was actually one of our physios who was there. They were talking through walkie talkies on radios, and Neil was saying after the race that Mark basically was talking, and I think it was the second or third last lap, probably the second last lap of the race with me and Linda before we got the bronze. But he actually said on the radio, he was like, Josie looks like she's cooked. Like, I'd say my face was like red. but like that, we still got the sprint finish in, and the chain came off, which was not ideal, but.
7: Yeah, I was going to ask you about this because I was looking into like the different bits of the bike and stuff so I could actually understand it. But like, how did you guys manage to get that sprint finish losing something like that from your bikes? The very crucial part.
5: The build-up was kind of there. So it was actually a nice run into the finish. Like, it wasn't up a climb or anything like that. It was up a climb, we were screwed. But we did have a nice little run in. So, but Linda's pedals basically clamped. So they were just like, she couldn't move forward. So it was like me that was pushing left over the line. So, the dynamics of a tandem bike is funny because a lot of people will ask you some off the wall questions about like, what does the pilot do? Of course they're pedaling. It's definitely a two-person effort when you're on a tandem. If one person starts pedaling, you know all about it.
7: Yeah, you definitely feel it in the legs.
5: Yeah, and it's definitely not the stoker pushing the bike and the weight of two people. That would be crazy strength. So it's definitely a two-person effort. Obviously, I don't have any control over the steering at all. My handlebars are basically dummies that I just hold on to. And we have a time in chain. So if Linda freewheels, I'm freewheeling, or if Eva's freewheeling, whoever's in the front, if they're freewheeling, we're both freewheeling. Mm-hmm. Now I could try and push the pedal through, but she could stop me if she wanted me to stop, basically.
7: Okay.
5: Or vice versa, if she went to push through and I wasn't okay to push through, or for whatever reason, she would probably, like that, she'd feel me pulling back through the pedal. But obviously there is a lot of communication on tandem, obviously, then, because obviously my sight isn't great. So where we are positioned in the race, like that, even in Paris, like Eve was telling me where we were at certain points in the race, and what position we were in. Just to keep me updated on where we're at or how the race is panning out, basically. Eventually, through a long time of riding with somebody, you eventually actually get to know their body habits. Like, there would be times where Eve wouldn't have to speak to me. Like, I would know what she's going to do next. Like, I would know when she's going to basically go for a sprint. And that would be kind of half based on if we were communicating prior as well to where we're sitting or whatever. But even for Switzerland, even in Zurich, when she went, I just followed through. So the two of us went together. There was no actual verbal communication. But like that just comes with experience and riding together and getting used to one another. At the beginning, it can be a bit of a thing to figure out. But the longer you spend on the road with somebody, the more that you get to know their quirks and what they do. Yeah.
7: We had Eve in here a couple of months ago doing the series as well, and it was really interesting chatting to her about her experiences in the sport and the different times where she felt like maybe she didn't have the time to commit, or that she was absolutely 100%, this is the only thing that I can see right now.
5: Yes, yeah.
7: It's interesting you talk about that instinctual almost element and the communication that you have to have with someone else, because there's probably very few sports that you almost have to be that in tune to someone's body beside you and their body language and what they're saying. You know, rowing is something that maybe kind of comes into mind as somewhat similar, but it's really interesting.
5: Yeah, I like that. I suppose that's one of the things that really attracted me about tandem cycling was you weren't on your own. You were always like with somebody, and like that, my experience with my local club, it was always fun based. It was there was always a bit of crack, there was always laughter, there was always joking and messing going on, and like that, because my sister was on a tandem then as well, there was a little bit of competitiveness there between the two of us.
7: Just a little bit, I'm sure.
5: There was always a sprint finishing. But it was great crack, and like that, to have a partnership with somebody that closely too, like Katie and Eve have raced together for an awful long time, and they've come over some incredible achievements, but also personal things with one another and other people, and they've lived through like lots of things going on in their own personal lives together. So I suppose when they stand on a podium together, it's that bit more emotional. When you have that kind of relationship built with somebody, it really is, it's like a best friend and a sister all in one, but like that, there are probably times where you could probably throw each other off a bridge at times, where you're just like, get out of, like, cause you're so, like, you're like in this bubble, especially like coming up to like a games or something big, like it's a really pressure cooker, type vibe, but, like that, when you have like that built up respect and camaraderie between the two of you, it's a lot easy flowing, it's nearly like support, you know, you support each other through it, so it's a fabulous thing, really.
7: No, it sounds amazing and great, as you say, to have that support in what is a very elite competitive atmosphere where, you know, you know the person beside you wants to achieve great things as well. You obviously made it to the Paralympics. What was the build-up to that like for you personally?
5: It was so like a whirlwind. Like I was so like that. My goal from the time that me and Fran started training in my shed, kind of doing things old school. There was no digital stuff at that time. It was literally guesswork nearly. But that goal at that time was Paris, in my head, and I think in France as well. it was definitely like all my passwords were changed to Paris. It was, yeah. So like to actually find out then that I was selected then was just, it was like, it was so surreal. It was just class. And like that to represent your country in a sport that I didn't even think I was ever going to be able to compete in was just phenomenal. Yeah.
7: That's incredible. And I know, especially when, you know, so many people start elite sport from a very, very young age and they eat, sleep, breathe it from that stage. But for you to have come into it at a later stage, I mean, it's weird saying your late 20s is a later stage or even mid 20s is a later stage, but yeah. With the way of competitive sport.
5: Yeah.
7: What, like mentally, how did you adjust, I suppose, to the pressure of, okay, I've actually made it to my dream event. I am going to pull on that green jersey and I am going to fly the flag for Ireland. Like, did that sit easy with you, or was it something that you had to work on to make sure that it didn't affect your performance negatively?
5: I don't think it affected me. I think it was definitely more on the side of sitting easy with me. Like, I remember actually in the velodrome, because that was the first event we were doing, was the kilo. And it was like, I actually, Jamie was walking over with me and Linda to the area where you like sit down before you walk up to the side of the apron. And I actually said to Jamie, I was like, hey, coach, I'm about to be a Paralympian. He just looked at me and was like, yeah, Josie, yeah. But that was just so cool. And I even just then, I was just like really just happy to be there. And I just wanted to embrace that. And yeah, I stepped on the track with a smile on my face for that reason. And I think at that time as well, I kind of just said to myself, like, I've ticked every box that I possibly could to get there. Mm. So like, try and just enjoy this. And my sister and my brother-in-law are actually there as well in the velodrome watching me. So, and Billy, my initial pilot, and my sister's kind of most constant pilot, Colin, they were both there as well. So it was, yeah, it was cool. It was definitely a cool experience to be able to have gotten there. Yeah, and I definitely felt proud in that moment to have achieved that.
7: And then how did you find the games in general, you know, the actual competition element of it?
5: Because like that, I kind of just found with cycling, it was literally, we were like from start to finish nearly up the games, because the road race was like one of the last kind of ones to finish up. I think the triathletes were after us, and they were the only ones left, so it was only us and the triathletes. So it was cool watching everyone else finishing up, but like that, you're like still in the mindset of your competing mode. So and like that, the road race for me was like, that was the one where I was potentially going to medal in, so that was like the biggest focus. And I think like that, like part of the reason why he was riding with me in the first place is that there was no kind of like obviously Casey was going for gold and that's what Casey wanted. But with me, it was like I was new, so there was like not a huge amount of expectation. But like, we were sitting in the room, and she just looked at me, and she's like, "We could actually like medal here." And like, it's like, yeah, that's kind of the plan if we can get there.
7: Yeah.
5: So, but yeah, it was. But like that, there was just like there was no pressure as such. Well, apart from the pressure I put on myself, there was no pressure from anyone else or outside pressure. There was, I think, as well, like my family were just so happy I was there. So, even to get there like was an achievement. So, but like that, of course, I wanted to medal. But it's just I think every race I go to, like all I want to do is want my best. So like, the Paralympics was no different in that sense.
7: Mm. And you talked about Paris being your big picture goal before you're going to it. Obviously, yeah. It's over now. It was an incredible experience, but yeah. Has those goals shifted? You know, are you looking to the next Paralympics? Are
5: yeah.
7: you, yeah. You're like, LA, yeah. Here I come. I'm already on the road.
5: Training focus has slightly shifted. So this year, well, I suppose coming into Paris, it was like there was a couple of times where my sprint power was like quite good. But like, we obviously endurance cycling, you're not focused on sprint powers as much, but if the natural leaks are coming up, like, that's good. But yeah, I think me and Evan Holdenkamp kind of did a sprint on the back of the lads' wheel, kind of coming down a hill, like that. She just decided to do it, and I just followed through. And the numbers looked good, and I remember my coach saying to me, like these are really quite good numbers, kind of. Like because we hadn't done a whole lot of progress or a whole lot of focus and training on that stuff, he was kind of like, that's kind of interesting. Just note that. I was like, okay. And then Eamon Byrne, who was obviously a Paralympian and a pilot for Martin Gordon in Tokyo, he actually said, since he saw me on a bike, he was like, oh, she's a sprinter. So on a track bike. But yeah, so this year, I suppose, when I did my whole winter's training last year, endurance base, even at the start of this year, that's what we were going with. But like that, pilots, they were looking for pilots, but it wasn't looking like there was anyone coming forward that was kind of suitable. So then in March, we did a road camp, and I did it with a really nice woman, actually. She, the Australian girl, Rachel Nealon is her name. She done, training camp with me in March. And she, like that, she wasn't actually available this year for racing or anything like that. She just volunteered to help me. It's actually Fran that set that up as well. got me in touch with her. So she done that with me again, like that. She was just another person that I could learn some stuff from. And she's a really nice girl, but she just wasn't available for racing. So, like that, Jamie kind of said to me at the end of that camp that basically that it wasn't looking like road racing was going to happen for me this season. So I was kind of like, oh, okay. And then he's like, on the other hand, this might lead us an opportunity to maybe try and lean into this sprinting thing a little bit. And I was like, okay. So he's like, yeah, I might just throw you on a program there and might just capture the progress and see what happens, basically. So I was like, okay. He's like, they think physiologically that this would suit my physio, so yeah, he put me on that program then in April, I want to say. And then I think 2 weeks later we did a call and he was just like, yeah, I'm keeping you here. I was like, okay. Cause I was like immediately making progress.
8: How did you find it yourself, the swap?
5: Different. Like, it was hard actually initially, and I've kind of just gotten my head around the whole thing, because in my head, like, endurance was like where I was focused at, and I like made an investment, got a custom bed bike for Paris especially, and that's where I kind of thought the future was going to be. But yeah, I suppose like that, like Jamie was saying statistics to me and talking about bits and bobs, and I was kind of like, okay, yeah, but I suppose till you see it, then you start to realise it. So I got paired up with Derb Lively. She's a really good, really nice girl, lovely person as well. And she's been training with me now since, I want to say, May time, on Sundrive here. But like that, Sundrive is like one thing, but you can't compare it to an indoor velodrome. So it's kind of like, you know, and statistics and numbers and stuff sound good, but I don't really know in like what that looks like in an indoor velodrome, or what kind of times are leading into, or, you know. So it was kind of a hard picture for me to get around. And then the whole training aspect is just so different, because like you're talking, like my hours have decreased, but the type of training is just, it's really high intense stuff. So it's still noxious, but it's not as time consuming as the endurance stuff. So the fatigue is even different. And then the diet is different. And I just felt like I'd gotten into a proper groove with my nutrition. So it was like flipping it on its head a little bit. But at the same time, it's something new. I'm a really adaptable person. So I was like, okay, sure, I'll give it a go. And like, Jamie's like, look, if I was to put somebody that's a diesel type engine on this type of a program, they're not going to make the gains that you've just done in the space of time that you've done. Like, it's crazy. Like, so he's like really excited, and then they're going, okay. myself and Darvilla got on an indoor track there 2 weeks ago, and yeah, now I can kind of feel what it feels like a little bit, and I'm beginning to get excited myself a little bit. So, yeah, we'll see what next year brings. But yeah, it's exciting, but it's yeah, it was definitely challenging to go from one to the other, even the mindset of it.
8: An interesting journey ahead.
5: For sure.
8: Josephine, thank you so much for coming in today. It's been so lovely chatting to you and hearing about your journey, and best of luck with the Paralympics as well. I hope that we're talking to you in a couple of years' time and there's another medal in the bag there for you, or a couple more medals in the bag along the way before then even. Settle In is brought to you by Guinness 00. That was Josephine Helian talking about her career in cycling.
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1: Okay, welcome to another episode of How's the Head, and I'm very lucky this time to, again, very lucky to be joined by seven-time All-Ireland winning Dublin inter-county player, Philly McMahon. Philly, thanks for joining me. How's everything going for you?
2: It's a bit different, big changes, but thank God we're going back. We're getting a little bit more normality each day. My company, BD7, is... We opened the doors to go indoor training last week. Before that, prior to that, we were doing outdoor workouts. So from the career point of view, it's time to get back to normal. From the sporting point of view, we're playing club football at the minute, which is great. Great to be back with the club and the lads and have the banter and everything else. And I suppose I was, you know, I was able to spend a little bit more time with family members and my wife Sarah and my two dogs. So it's been good to have that aspect of life and to develop on that. But also then to reflect on, I suppose, other stuff like the campaign I'm involved with today. You know, so that's been great to be able to reach out to do other socially conscious things as well.
1: Yeah, tell us about that campaign. It's with the Irish Association for Counselling and Psychotherapy. And part of a study they did, a survey they did, was that 3 in 10 Irish men said they would attend counselling and psychotherapy. You've become a brand ambassador. So just tell us a little bit about the campaign and that number, which is a bit frightening, that only 3 out of 10 men would attend counselling if they needed it.
2: Yeah, well, we've developed, I suppose, generational cycles or societal norms that it's not normal to actually go out and reach out for help or go to therapy. And for me, it's important that we try bridge that gap. And the gap is basically we've got 4,500 qualified psychotherapists out there, and yet we have them numbers of 3 in 10 not reaching out, like, you know, so, or 3 in 10 would reach out. So the question then is why? If we have the support there, why are young males not reaching out? So what I think it is, it definitely comes down to the social norms, you know. And also we have to be careful of what kind of language we use, because it's not as easy as saying, oh, I'm an ambassador for this and go and get help. It's not. It's a very complex issue. And I think through peer guidance, hopefully we can get younger people reaching out and asking for help, because it's key, you know. We have a huge amount of trauma in this country, and in every country there is trauma, and with trauma becomes pain and suffering and also mental health issues. And if we don't have better solutions, then let's say, for example, one solution, if anybody struggles with pain or trauma, is addiction. You know, people use drugs to overcome psychological pain. But we need to now change those patterns or pathways so that people nowadays can go and reach out and get, you know, therapy, which is a much better, obviously, alternative. So we look at the circumstances we're in right now in the lockdown. There's a huge amount of young people that are going to experience domestic violence, domestic abuse, child abuse, unfortunately, mental health issues. And we have to be ready for that wave that's going to come. We already have an epidemic, a mental health epidemic. We've got to realise also that, you know, we've got 9 contributing factors to depression and anxiety. 7 of them are societal, so 2 of them are biological. So if 7 of them are societal, then that means that we are at fault over generations of creating this. Maybe it's stigma, maybe it's shame around getting help. But that we can also be the antidote. If we're the problem, we're also the antidote. Like we can be the people to come together to get to the stage where we can get young people to go and look for help.
1: You're very proactive on mental health, physical health. If somebody was to ask you, why is Philly McMahon talking about mental health now? Why are you so proactive about that? What would you say? I found my own story that I didn't speak out about mental health to be a spokesperson. I did it because I wanted to get help, reach out, and then I found it quite fulfilling. For you, you're very proactive around that. So why is that? And have you experienced mental health problems yourself? I know you've a lot of trauma, and you've had trauma with losing your brother and difficulties in your life as well.
2: It starts off with my kind of story and my experiences, because that gives you the... I suppose it's one of those things where you have to kind of go through it to feel comfortable speaking about it. Like, otherwise, then
0: people will potentially judge you, you know. And for me, it shouldn't be the case that way. Everybody should be able to speak about mental health. That's the big thing that is another part of the stigma and shame. But for me, everybody suffers with mental health at certain stages of their life, because we'll all experience adversity, whether it be through bereavement, whether it be through trauma, whether it be through, it could be just as simple as, you know, domestic violence in the household, which we're all experiencing right now, like, you know, well, not all of us, sorry, but there will be more kids experiencing that now, because the escapes they would have had of going out and playing with their sports clubs and everything else, youth clubs or whatever, they're not there anymore, so they're in the home a little bit more. So trauma is on the way, there's definitely issues coming along the way. But for me, like you've said, there is something powerful around going through the whole experience and coming out and using that experience to help others. And I suppose that's kind of my purpose in life at the minute, when I'm trying to basically, there's a few different things I'm trying to do around, you know, social anything. They're all linked. They're not separated at all. And like the one that you'll see most of the time, the pathway starts off with social inequality, poverty, trauma in the household, drug addiction, maybe. It doesn't have to be drug addiction, it can be domestic violence, as I said, or domestic abuse. And then all of a sudden that passes down to the kid. The kid then develops mental health issues, potentially becomes a drug addict or struggles with their mental health for a long time and goes through that pathway and cycle, maybe committing crime, maybe, you know, maybe ending up in prison. So there's a huge amount of things that are connected when we talk about societal topics that are kind of have a negative twist to it. And for me, I've experienced a lot of them. So it's trying to, you know, kind of understand that in life, it's all about memories. It's all about giving energy to people. When you're dead and gone, people are not going to remember you for, to an extent, the medals you've won or the money you have or the support people, what energy do you give? So if I can use my platform to help others, or if it's only just one person, then that's what I'm going to do.
1: Yeah, your story is a success story, coming from Ballymun, the environment you grew up in. I mean that respectfully. So how do you view yourself? Do you view yourself as a success story? And do you ever kind of drop and get negative about yourself? Or what way do you view, does Philly McMahon view himself?
0: Well, like from the point of view of me growing up in Ballymun, I never try to sell the story of coming from like rags to riches. I loved Ballymun. I loved the community I came from. If you were offering me a 12-bedroom house in an upper-class community or a flat in Ballymun, I wouldn't have changed it. So my community of Ballymun was special to me. And that's hard for people with perceptions of the area from the outside that will understand. My parents, we weren't poor. We weren't rich either, but my mom and dad, you know, they worked hard. They gave us everything they could as a family. My brother went down a bad pathway and I went the other direction because of that. Yes, that's a success story. Sport, then pushing that negative energy of having a brother struggling with mental health and addiction and then pushing that into sport. That's a success story. So there's loads of little nuggets along the way, but definitely not one of telling Ballymun that, you know, I'm a success story because I came at the right end of that. It wasn't so much that, it was more so that the cultural norms for me growing up was that, you know, a lot of my friends took drugs, a lot of them drank alcohol, a lot of them committed crime, and about five or six of them are in prison today that I'm working with every Tuesday and Thursday. So in that circumstance, then yes, that's probably a success story.
1: But when you mentioned that five or six of your friends are went down the wrong path, it can't be just that simple that you made a choice that you're going to be different. Were you just one of the lucky ones who maybe your circumstances changed a little bit, or did you have that mindset that you didn't really, were you consciously not wanting to go down this path? Or was sport really the release for you?
0: Yeah, there's a few different factors. Like, I tell stories and people do be blown away. Like, you know, that, you know, a very young age when I was in Ballymun, I would have been at flat parties and there'd be cocaine all over the tables. And, it'd be crazy. Like, I'd be just like, no, this is not me. And I'd walk out, you know? But that's how close I was to it. Like, you know, I'd have friends that they used to basically get the youngest guy, not the youngest, the smallest guy out of the group. And they used to travel around the country robbing tills. And they'd come back with thousands of euro and they'd be like divvying it out. And I'd be like, geez, I want a bit of that. That's, you know, there's some amount of money there. It gives a bit. But I was kind of lucky in many ways that my older brother, John, he was well able to handle himself, although he struggled with drug addiction. He was 6'4". He was well able to handle himself. So maybe my mates feared that a little bit if they got me involved, that he'd give them a few slaps. But also, I was, most of the time I wasn't there. Most of the time I was playing sport. So Paddy Christie looked at the kids, certainly me and a good friend of mine, Davey Bourne, and would have seen, you know, that if we took the energy that we had and put into sport, that we could do something special with it. We're two All-Ireland winners now, like, you know, so it's just getting one, you know, that thing of one good adult to see what you have and believe in you and mould you to becoming something that you possibly can. So everybody kind of looks at me on the pitch and says, Jesus, why is he so maybe aggressive or dirty, like, you know, but it's what's given me success over the years. When I was a kid, I had that aggression because of what was going on at home with my brother, and I pushed that sport, that energy into sport. So it's for me,

0: What you think of my new saddle, Lizard?
1: Oh, yeah, it's swell, mate. Proper comfy.
0: Just one of the upgrades I've added to this puppy.
1: What else have you got on here?
0: New air intake filter, quick shifter, and a beefy muffler.
1: Well, that's why you ride with GEICO Motorcycle Insurance, so you can cover your custom parts and equipment. 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
0: All right, hang on tight to my love handles.
2: 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It feels good to GEICO.

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1: Dadcast.
3: That's not bad, actually. Yeah. All right, you're very welcome along to the latest episode of Dadcast. We really are living up to our guarantee that we were going to deliver a podcast every other week. And I'm delighted to say that we're joined today by the usual dads. Obviously, Dave, how are you getting on?
5: Hello, how are you?
3: Nathan, how are you doing?
6: Hey, Adrian.
3: And Jared's not with us this week, but we have a very special guest, Paul O'Connell. You're very welcome to Dadcast.
7: Thank you. Delighted to be here.
5: Definitely an upgrade, isn't it? Jared.
6: Similar waist, but Paul's about 8 inches taller. So,
3: Jesus, this really is off to a fire.
6: I know what Jared said, pot kettle, but...
3: And listen, he's not here to defend himself. It's very, very tough.
6: It is.
3: How are you keeping, Paul?
7: I'm very well, thanks, yeah. Good form.
3: Good stuff. Well, look, we've lots to get through over the next hour or so. You're here because you're a Gillette ambassador, and we're delighted to have you in that context. You've shot a video that I've just been having a look at there, and it's an interesting piece, and it's thought-provoking and conversation-provoking. Do you want to give us the essence of what it's all about?
7: Yeah, well, look, it's just, it was a bit of fun, really. We were talking about, I suppose... I definitely struggled one time at one stage, even though I love rugby and love what I was doing, I struggled to enjoy it.

0: because I would say, you know, we've made winning and losing into a life or death situation. And I suppose the ad is just about putting your best face forward, trying to, without the cliche of it, I suppose, just trying to understand and figure out and get to a place where doing your best is good enough. And I suppose it's about trying to teach kids that. You know, I definitely, when I kind of, I don't think you ever get over winning and losing and how important winning is, certainly as a professional player. But when I got to a better place in it, I definitely enjoyed the game more. I was definitely a better player. I was definitely a better leader. I was definitely, I think, a better teammate and easier to be around. And I think if we can teach kids that, it's really important. So my daughter is actually in the video for a little bit of it. And she's six, so playing a lot of sports and trying to make her understand it's not all about winning and losing. But she's probably the most competitive of all my kids. So
1: you're not trying to put the fear of God into them at her.
0: With pigtails on.
2: Yeah. When was the last? When did you stop enjoying it, Paul? Like, were you 14 or when you turned professional?
0: I wouldn't say I stopped enjoying it. I would say I struggled to enjoy it. No, it definitely wasn't when I was 14. It would have been in the professional ranks, and it would have been after, in my early days. You know, I wouldn't have been a senior player. I wouldn't have been, I think, you know, I wouldn't have been marked. You know, I didn't get into the academy in my first year, and then I played Irish 20s. I managed to get into the academy after that, and then I got on the track. But I still don't know if I would have been marked as a future, you know, Irish international or whatever. But once I got into the Irish team, and once I became a senior player in the Irish team, and once I started probably taking responsibility and ownership and accountability over whether we won or lost, that's probably when I started struggling to enjoy it a bit. Whereas in my early days with Ireland, you know, I remember in the World Cup in particular in 2003, I didn't know if I was going to start going out there. Out I went. I managed to get a starting place, but there was very little pressure on me. Everything I did was a bonus. Anything good I did was, you know, it was highly praised. And so after that, things, I would say, began to change. And we had quite a good leadership group, you know, guys that, as I said, took ownership, took responsibility. I think, and I hope, we didn't blame coaches when we lost. We took it on ourselves. And I think a bit of the stress came in with that. And I always loved it, as I said, loved training, loved traveling, loved matches, loved meetings, loved arguing with people and trying to solve problems and that, but just definitely struggled to enjoy the build up to the big games. And generally, once the ball was kicked off, it was fine because you couldn't live in the future anymore. You know, you had to live in the moment. But up until kickoff, it was pretty tough at times.
2: So what's the message in this Gillette initiative to try and get it into the kids' minds that they really just need to go out and enjoy themselves? Because I'm coaching under seven soccer and GAA. And when you get into the little trainer matches, all they're asking is, what is the score? And they keep the score themselves, even though the score is an irrelevance. They're telling me it's 2-1, it's 3-1. Yeah. My fella's getting upset because they were beaten 4-1. This is only like a 7-minute game.
0: Yeah.
2: It's like, what
1: are you going to see, Dave, to be fair? Yeah. Yeah.
3: Look at the coaching there.
1: Yeah, absolutely. It's an issue there, a defensive issue.
2: But how do you get that message across that, look, it doesn't matter, lads, just score the next goal.
0: It does matter, though. It does matter, you know. Competing is great fun as well. You know, I always look back as that was probably one of my biggest strengths, not necessarily my ability as a rugby player. It was my ability. I was competitive and I was a competitor. But so I don't think there's anything wrong with keeping score when they're young. But, you know, I think appreciating, you definitely need to be more mature to understand it, but appreciating, I suppose, how much fun you are having, how many friendships you have, how many experience you're experiences you're gathering, you know, because I end up doing stuff from time to time, Q&As with various players and different things, and they're all, you know, guys get asked about their best memory, and very few of them mention about winning a trophy or lifting the trophy or whatever. They'll talk about some obscure day when they played Gwent Dragons away, and or you know, or the 2 weeks after they won something or whatever, you know. I think when you get older, it's very rarely the winning and losing you look back on with the fondest memories. You look back at all the different parts along the road to maybe winning or losing.
1: But how do you talk to a kid about that? Like where Dave says, where like I find that difficult. Even I find myself checking myself with like nieces or nephews who are a bit older than my kids, who've come back from sport, and like the first thing you want to go, did you win or did you score? And you have
3: does
1: to
3: that
1: really
3: not
1: check yourself
3: the problem?
1: To go.
3: Is that not the problem? That the parents are the problem rather than the kids, because I'm similar to Dave. Mine are slightly older, so we're starting the Go games this weekend. I was having this conversation with some of the coaches around competitiveness, and you know, we did some stuff on the show with New Zealand sport, and they're raising the age of competitiveness all the time up to sort of 13-14, and the other coaches saying, well, like, you're not going to have players dropping out because they'll have no interest, like there's no keeping scores. Like as you said, Paul, the kids always keep score. The yeah. problem is when the parents start keeping score. Like, you can do a penalty shootout at the end of a training session. That is competitive sport. Somebody will end up in tears at the end of that penalty shootout. It's when the competitiveness is, well, actually at 12, the coach is upset with you because you didn't perform as a 12-year-old to win the match that they wanted. Like the kids are going to be competitive no matter what.
0: Yeah.
3: So let them at it. It's when you start heaping that pressure of winning and losing on them, I think the problem starts.
0: Yeah, well, isn't that the beauty of sport? Like, you know, my oldest boy says please and thank you, but my two youngest ones don't. I see it as a long-term project to teach them how to do that. You know, I don't have one answer that I can, I don't have one one-liner that I'm going to say to them that's going to make them do it for the rest of their lives. But that's what you got to do with kids in sport, isn't it? They're getting these little obstacles put in front of them all the time where they're losing, and they lose a match and they want to lose their mind over it, and they have to learn not to lose their mind over it. And they win a match and they want to rub it in the other team's face, and they have to learn not to, and they get dropped and they want to give up, but they have to learn not to. And you can only do that by, you know, supporting them. And, you know, when they come in from training, maybe asking them, was it good crack? Rather than did you win, even though we all want to do it and we all probably get around to finding out if they won or lost or scored or didn't. But
1: yeah. Quietly sitting on the couch a half an hour later. So
0: they just have to learn that over time, don't they?
1: I think for the rest of us, Paul, like the and I'm happy to speak for the other lads that like obviously the levels that we reach, which is why we've done this with our career rather than doing what you've done, have been so pathetic that you know, it doesn't feed into our conversations with our kids around achieving in sport. How do you find it at all difficult to separate, or had you to go through your own process of separating the dad from the professional sports person in terms of those sort of like quite lofty ambitions or concepts of enjoying sport?
0: I probably do. You know, you have to remind yourself, you just want them having the crack and enjoying sports and learning all the good things. I mean, I think if they can learn, I mean, I grew up swimming, and I always think of three families, the Mulcahys, the Carneys, and the Walshes. And we used to swim in Limerick, and the Walshes lived in Newmarket and Fergus, and the motorway didn't go the whole way from Newmarket and Fergus to Limerick. It was a 45-minute drive for them to come to training. And we used to train before school, 6 to 8 in the morning, Tuesday, Wednesday. I used to only do Tuesday and Wednesday before school. They used to do Tuesday, Wednesday, Thursday. And then we used to train after school in the evening, 6 to 7, Monday to Thursday, then 7 to 9 Friday, 9 to 11 Saturday, and 8 to 10 Sunday. And they were never, never ever missed training, never ever late for training. And it was just the norm, you know, that you never miss training. You know, you'd have to... you know, you'd have to have the flu or bad flu to miss the training session. I never remember the Mulcahy's, the Carneys or the Walshes, and they all went on to be fantastic swimmers and win national titles and all that. And I think that's one of the things I'd love for the kids to learn, not necessarily to go on and be superstars, but to learn the commitment part about training, being on time for training, not being late for training, all those things, because I think I got a great grounding in that kind of thing from my swimming days. And it wasn't true, you know, as we were saying there, what do you say to the kids? It wasn't true anyone saying anything to me. It was just being in an environment where that's what you did. So we used to just copy the Carneys and the Mulcahys and the Walshes. Yeah. We never missed training. We were committed, and we learned when you were committed and you trained a lot and you stuck to the training, your times came down. So,
3: sorry, Paul. I was going to say, I remember Paddick Harrington talking about his children and the outside expectations that may be put on them on a golf course. And he always said what he wanted was that his sons looked like golfers. He didn't expect them to be single figure golfers, but that when they stood up on a tee box at an outing, everyone would say that's Harrington's son, and that they would have the right posture, they would have a nice swing, and that they would be comfortable on a golf course because everybody is going to look at them and expect something. And I guess, again, that's where you're going to be very different than we are, that when your kids go out onto any sporting field, it'll be, that's Paul O'Connell's young lad, that's Paul O'Connell's daughter. And there's an automatic an external expectation on them that may not be there for other kids. Have you seen that, or do you think that is going to be something they'll have to deal with?
0: I would say they might have to deal with it. Like Paddy, my oldest boy isn't too bothered about rugby. He plays it, but he doesn't go to bed thinking about it. He goes to bed thinking about golf and Formula One. Those are his games, and it suits, you know, I think that's probably the best scenario really for him, you know.
2: So he's picked the two most expensive sports in the world.
0: I know. Yeah. But it's great fun, you know, following sports with your kid. I mean, that's my memories growing up, is how we most related to my dad, is just, it was sports. And if there was an Irish player playing, if Peterborough were playing Wickham on TV and there was an Irish guy who was left back for Peterborough, my dad could shout for Peterborough like they were his number one team, you know. And so I'm happy he has an interest in sports and he enjoys watching it and chatting about it and shooting the breeze.
1: That's an interesting one in itself, Paul, because I know that, like, having chatted on the Dadcast over the last couple of years about, like, the point where after you become a parent, it starts you to think about your own parents in a very different way. And, like, maybe that's the better question of all of this, about how your parents, like, produced a world-class sports person. Was that quite an organic thing? Was that just bringing you to stuff as opposed to, like, prodding and poking at you?
0: Well, we three boys. I'm the youngest of three boys. We grew up in a bungalow in the country with a lovely half acre out the back garden, and we had, you know, other kids up and down the road, similar age, so we could put together a match fairly easily. I would have watched my older brothers all playing sports, so I would have been trying to copy them. Then I had an older brother, he's a year and 9 months older than me, Marcus, so I was always trying to play and compete against him. So I generally did okay against kids my own age then. And it was just, you know, sports on the TV all the time. We were lucky we didn't have a Commodore 64 or whatever they were, whatever was around.
1: You felt really aggrieved at the time, obviously.
0: Yeah, it was war over. We had a pool table, though.
1: Davis pot black, was it? Or what?
0: Yeah. It was a very small pool table, yeah. But it was just sport on in the house all the time on TV. So sport was our thing. And that's, you know, when Wimbledon was on, we'd a lovely piece of tarmac there. We used to put pallets up across the garden and we used to draw chalk on the thing. We used to make tennis courts. You know, when the golf was on, we used to mow the lawn down low and play golf out the back. When the snooker was on, we were playing snooker. When the darts was on, we got a dartboard. Regular Irish childhood, playing loads of sports. And I think playing loads of sports then, when I eventually ended up playing rugby at about 16, I had you know, had a good bit of, I suppose, fitness, coordination, hand-eye coordination, that kind of stuff. You know, I don't think my dad had put any pressure on me to play sports, but there was always a thing. There was always any sport we wanted to play, there would be an opportunity to play it, provided. Yeah.
2: That's a real problem nowadays, because you do get to, you see kids maybe 6, 7, 8, 9, and they still don't know how to throw. They still don't know how to kick. They probably haven't climbed a tree. They you can see when they're running that their running style is all wrong. And you have to actually, in an official capacity, almost break it down and start from scratch at that age, where when you're throwing darts or hitting putts or trying to hit a tennis ball when you were 6, 7, 8, every time Wimbledon was on, we were on the road lashing tennis balls down the street at each other. No one ever had to teach us that thing. It was a natural, organic development in your physiology that by the time you were 10, you'd been throwing and hitting and kicking for six years. It's a real problem nowadays with young kids.
0: Yeah, and there used to be loads of basketball courts around as well, is my memory growing up. So we played loads of basketball. You know, I played a little bit in school for our school team, but I played loads of basketball, but very little competitive basketball where I had a jersey on. Like we had a basketball court out the front of my house growing up that my dad got put up. I mean, it was hours and hours and hours of matches and games. We'd families coming up from down the road. People would cycle over because we had a really good basketball ring, and we had tarmac, so the ball bounced straight. And, you know, so we taught ourselves how to run, catch, sidestep. So I think that's the thing, you know, that kids need. You got to bring your kids to sports. You got to bring them to rugby and football and all that. But the more you can provide ways that they can play games themselves for hours on end, where you're not the ref or you don't have to be out there with them, I think that's where they really learn, isn't it? And you know, that's one of the challenges I think we have in rugby in Ireland, is a lot of kids play rugby, but I don't think they necessarily go out and play a game of touch rugby in groups, whereas they do that in New Zealand. You know, there's touch rugby on at small break, big break, touch rugby on after school, and then they train in the evening with their club. Whereas I'm not sure how much of that we do until we go training with our club in the evening.
1: Do we overplay? Like, I'm conscious of people listening to us and sort of thinking it's like a bunch of men in their late 30s or 40s. And I listen, the kids aren't out in the street enough these days playing sport. I wonder, have we lost touch? Or like, is there, I don't know, is there a difference? You have kids, Nathan, obviously, at that age that are...
3: Yeah, but I've said before, I'm quite lucky in that we have a green, like an old traditional green right outside our house. And I would look out here at 3 o'clock this afternoon and there'll be 10 lads all between 6 and 10 kicking lumps out of each other, playing football. One of them will go off crying. They'll come back. As you said, they're their own referee. They're falling over the place. And it's brilliant. But like, the country has changed dramatically since we grew up, whereas Paul said, you know, traditionally you'd grow up in that sort of bungalow or even on the outskirts of a city, and there was lots of green space. Like, the majority of people now live in cities. There's very little green space. The government haven't kept pace with, you know, build massive estates, never followed through with what was meant to be there and sort of the recreational side. So like, for an awful lot of people, it's impossible unless you break, the only outlet they have is the organized training session, because where do you find that plot of space where you can let your kids go and run and just, as you say, run into each other, fall over, get used to getting a proper bang, not having daddy around to go cry into. So I think it's a big old talking point that doesn't have a straightforward answer.
0: Yeah. Green space is massive. We live in a cul-de-sac, so we have a great setup. You know, they leave in the morning and you don't see them till they're hungry. It's great.
2: Well, this is obviously,
1: it's great from like, you get a break point of view.
0: You sound like a great dad.
2: Well, that was going to be our next question, because it is obviously the Dadcast, and we have been chatting about being dads for years now, right from when our kids were newborns, and Nathan's two older boys now are like heading towards 10. So what is it like being a dad for you? What sort of a dad are you? What's for you, what is the best part about being a dad?
0: God, I think it's just the crack, really, isn't it? It's just the stupid, the conversations where you're not too, you know, you're not too worried about, you're not too worried about where the conversation is going. Like, I enjoy getting up, doing the breakfast, bringing them to school. I'm lucky with the work I'm in at the moment. I get the chance to do that. I enjoy collecting from school, just shooting the breeze and the silly stuff, I suppose. I think it definitely makes you more patient, and it definitely makes you play the long game. You know, certainly in rugby or in coaching, you're always looking for the killer one-liner that can solve the problem or flick the switch for someone that makes them do what you want them to do or we need to do. But it's like we were saying there about the please and thank yous. It's a long-term project. And I think the patience bit has been great for me anyway.
2: Do you lose your rag with them?
0: I probably do, yeah. I probably do sometimes, yeah.
2: That must be fearsome.
0: No, I can put on. I can put on losing the rag. That can be good.
1: It's a skill.
0: Yeah. But what's the best part? I don't know. It's all the mundane parts are the best part, aren't they? You know, we're lucky. I used to eat my dinner watching Home and Away with my dinner on my lap, whereas Emily's family, they all sit down together. So we do that at Emily's behest. And that is great fun, you know, the arguing, not the arguing, but the manipulation that has to go on to get them to eat their dinner and the chats that comes out about school or whatever is happening at the time. That's probably, you know, those mundane bits are probably the best part, aren't they?
1: How hands-on are you, Paul? Like you mentioned there about making the lunches and stuff for you. Is it 50-50?
0: It's probably not 50-50 with the cooking at the moment because, you know, I'd have a pretty heavy workload, but I'd say most of the other bits would be 50-50, maybe.
3: Starts whispering it there.
0: I think I hope she'd say that now if she had her on the Momcast, if you have one.
3: Not yet.
1: That's the next project. Yeah, we've all been through that sort of casting forward, what the percentages is, and then I certainly got back to have a chat with my wife afterwards. I've been like, I said it was 50-50. Is that about right?
0: Yeah, just in case you hear this, I was under pressure and I just did it.
1: That's right. Yeah, it just came out.
3: But the 50-50 is interesting how you break it down. And that, you know, Paul, you say you bring the kids to school and pick them up from school. You wouldn't count that, I'd say, as part of the 50-50 because it's just something you really enjoy doing.
0: Oh, it's the dust. Yeah, it's great.
1: It can be. You mentioned about losing the rag there, and like people tend to be like, do you know, one thing that I find great is that, and I bumped into somebody at the, and I must say hello to him, Peter at the park on Sunday, who was mad keen to talk, big Dadcast fan, very related.
2: This guy definitely sounds made up.
3: Yeah.
2: He
1: had three kids, I think, at the playground in Honey Park, great playground, but it must be very frustrating for the people who live in Honey Park when there's millions of people coming in to use it. It's like Disneyland. He has three kids, I think three daughters. I think he said there were 6, 5, and 4. So, but wasn't sure if that was the end of it. So, I mean, it felt to me to be a very planned process. So we'll do that, and then we'll finish. But, sorry, I'm totally thrown as to where the hell we were going with this. What were we talking about?
3: you're just trying to show off in front of Paul that you went to the playground and somebody recognized who you were.
1: Oh, yeah, well, listen, it's what's rare is beautiful, Nathan. You got to get it out there.
3: Losing the rag is something we talk about sometimes, in that it's one of the things, like when I look back at, say, when my parents would lose the rag, when you're a kid, it's such a serious, important thing. But when you're a parent and you lose the rag, like you've forgotten about it 2-3 minutes later, that actually at the time, like, the kids are looking at you going, Jesus Christ. And that they never realize that actually, I don't want to say you don't care, but like this is it's just something you've done and you've moved on and you probably sat down and watched TV and forgot it even happened. And you wonder what mark that leaves on them, those moments of losing the rag.
0: They need a bit of adversity in their lives.
2: I would have thought it was the opposite, though, Nathan.
1: I would have thought, yeah.
2: Whereas if I, and Paul, we're not going to assume that you've listened to every back episode of this podcast.
1: Or any
2: of them. or that you know of its existence before 11 o'clock this morning.
3: But, I thought that when Adrian said Paul was coming on and mentioned the Gillette thing, that you might have left that a bit longer and said that maybe when Paul was down in Carton House relaxing, he just loved to listen to Dadcast and use those pearls of wisdom when he went back into the coaching room.
2: But I used to email myself, Paul, before I fell asleep, send an email, and in the subject line it would be "Don't lose the rag." So it'd be the first thing I saw the next morning when I checked my email. A little reminder that even if they make your blood boil over the next 12 hours, that you're not going to lose your rag. Because I looked at it the complete opposite way, Nathan. When the red mist ascends, I carry that with me for hours, and probably think about it the next day. Whereas I look at the two lads, and it's like it never happened. 10 minutes later. They've just completely forgotten that Daddy has absolutely lost the plot.
1: Didn't you throw one of their bicycles over a hedge one time?
2: That's completely incorrect. It was a scooter. Yeah, I fired it into a park over a hedge once. But like, look, there's no need to rake over those stones. We've dealt with that. I think that might have been the thing that led to move on. I'd rather you didn't bring it up again.
1: That might have been
2: the thing. Break over those stones.
1: That might have been the thing that led to the emails, if memory serves. But I think Dave is just dropping out in us there. I think at a very timely moment, obviously. That point, Paul, about sort of like the stuff that you were saying about the please and thanks, about trying to get them to eat the dinners or whatever. There are all those moments during the day where I would be in more days camp, I have to say, where I think that the kids go, like I would often say to my young fella, like I take him away after he's lost the rag. And I try and get a quiet moment where we can calmly discuss what happened. And like, I find that like a minute, and he's 4 and a half now, but so he's not maybe old enough to understand those concepts. But I do find that like a minute into the conversation, I'm saying to him, now do you understand what I'm saying? He can't even remember why we're talking.
0: Like, yeah.
1: He's totally lost on it.
0: Yeah.
1: What's your sense of those things or that, like Nathan?
0: I remember my dad. I remember my dad whenever he lost the rag, because he's such a kind of a softy that we actually used to end up laughing, which used to make him even angrier. That's one of my memories of it growing up. But, when my guys, we always speak about a day in Italy. We were on holidays and Paddy was only 3 and I lost the rag with him and really gave out to him the first time ever. And he came in and he was like, everything was please and thank you and sorry. And you know the way they don't know when sometimes you say, what do you say? And they go, please, thank you, sorry. They don't know which is the one. They fired them all that day. And Emily always talks about that day, about how nice he was and how good he was for the next few days after. But the other two that came after him, it doesn't have the same effect. Like, you know, You lose the plot with them. You might get get them to apologize to the sister, or the sister to apologize to the brother, barely, and then they move on and they're back to the way they were. So,
2: are you wary, Paul, of being Paul O'Connell admonishing his children in public? Do you worry that someone will see you like wagging the finger and laying down the law, and they're like, oh, that's Paul O'Connell roaring at his kids?
0: I wouldn't do it in public now. I'd be very much undercover, kind of pretending to hug them, but I was actually threatening them.
3: When you get home. Do you treat your children differently? Do you worry about your children differently, the boys and the girls? Like, I know, say my eldest lad is 9 and a half and, you know, he's entering that age where he's getting into computer games. Some of his friends are starting to have phones, and I wouldn't say I'm massively concerned, but I talk to friends of mine who have girls in the same class and they are scared shitless about what the next 3-4 years will bring for them because of social media and all of that. Do you have different worries about your boys compared to girls?
0: No, I'd be, my only thing is that I really love the kids to play sports, whatever sports it is. I'd really love to play, and I'd love them to keep playing them into adult, you know, not just to play it into adulthood, not just to play it till they're 13 or 14. And I've a 6-year-old girl that, I'm hoping gets the bug for some kind of a sport and keeps playing it. And, you know, it's so easy for the boys. Like, there's so many other boys that are into other sports around them, whereas that isn't necessarily the case for the girls yet, even though I think we're heading in the right direction. And I was at a marketing thing about a year ago, but there was a lady from the I think Scottish Football Federation, and she was into promoting the game for women and girls. And one of the things she said was, she asked the people in the room, you know, who have boys and girls, when you have boys, you buy them jerseys straight away and you take a photo of them. You know, I've photos of my boy with holding a hurley when he can only lie in the cot, and there's a rugby ball in the cot, and there's, you know, all kinds of stuff. And we didn't do that for my daughter, you know. And she was saying that that's what we do, you know. We pretend, or we think we want all our kids we want our girls to play sports, but subconsciously we actually don't give them the same encouragement as we give our boys. And I was texting my wife, because I'm always arguing with my wife, we should be dressing her in tracksuit bottoms and jerseys the same as Paddy. But my wife kind of dresses her a little bit girly and stuff. But and so that'd be my only worry. I'd love. I was chatting to a lady the other day. She's 32. She's 2 kids, and she was talking about dying to be able to get back training. She plays camogie, I think. And you know, I'd love for my daughter to be, you know, in her 20s or in her 30s and playing GAA or rugby or playing golf or whatever it is. But they definitely don't get the same encouragement. I think some of the ads on TV at the moment are great. You know, I think there's a brilliant ad, a Paralympic ad where Ellen Keane is in it. So those, just, you know, I know it's a cliche, but, you know, the girls need to see other girls playing sports on TV, on the newspaper, on TV ads to keep them playing. And I'd love for Lola to keep playing sports.
1: I've broached the idea with my wife of inventing that sporting career that she had by way of being a role model for our youngest, that she'll grow up thinking that her mother was this amazing, let's say, intercounty camogie player, and you know, played in front of 60,000 at Croke Park, and then by the time it's like too late, that it'll already have infused and inspired her to play sport, that it'll be too late. That by the time she realises it won't make any difference anyway, she'll have already. But I don't know how that's going to work. But I did actually think, Paul, when you were chatting there about, so we've a boy 4.5 and then a girl 2.5, and I've noticed a lot. I would do a lot with the younger one of like kicking the ball with her or trying to play a bit of sport with her, and she really responds to it. Like, and like, I don't know, if I was a dad 10 years ago or 20 years ago, that maybe I wouldn't have done that sort of stuff. But like, there's no barrier to her. Like, she's as mad into it as more than he is. And it's just about fostering that passion and inclusion almost. But as you say, it's, you have to consciously nearly engage in it.
0: I suppose the barrier to her is that, you know, when a boy goes into school, there's a whole lot of other boys talking about Ronaldo and Messi and all that kind of stuff. And it just isn't there as much with girls yet. Whereby they have a peer group that's talking about sports and playing sports nonstop. So that's the challenge, I suppose, isn't it?
1: Yeah. The jerseys one is an interesting one. Although I will say, with the 4.5-year-old, he was given a Leinster jersey recently, and you'll enjoy this one, Paul. He won't put it on him. So I don't know if he's waiting for a Munster jersey or what's going on, but he ain't getting it anytime soon anyway.
0: Why won't you get him a Munster jersey?
1: Well, he has no connection to Munster at all, and I really wouldn't. I couldn't endorse or encourage anything that would be sending him that direction, Paul.
0: Yeah, but why have you got that thing behind you then on the wall?
1: That's a good question. I mean, that's an entirely different podcast. I bought that at an auction. It's a program from the famous New Zealand game in 78.
0: Yeah.
1: And it has a menu inside the whole works, what the lads were eating that day.
0: Okay, lovely.
1: But that's what that's doing there. My thirst for good match programs, Paul, knows no boundaries of rivalry.
0: Give me the impression that you were.
1: I wouldn't want to do that, Paul. You'd be vastly mistaken with that.
3: Nathan, I'd say you were back in the day, Adrian.
1: I was not. But you
3: had
1: away.
3: The Munster potential.
1: The only province I haven't been accused of supporting so far is Ulster, but I'm sure at some point that'll come my way as well. Go on, David.
2: Sorry, Paul. Are you absolutely happy for the kids to play rugby? Would you be happy if Paddy, for example, or one of your Lola was ended up playing rugby into adulthood at a professional level, given all the talk around head injuries and the fact that your generation are sort of the guinea pigs for the first tranche of professionalism, and we're unfortunately now starting to see some of the results of that coming down the tracks?
0: I would, yeah. Tentatively, I think it's a great place to learn rugby very, very young is a great way to learn. You know, if you can learn to tackle young, you learn a very important skill at a very important age when people are small and they're not so fast. So I'd be very happy for them to play rugby. I would be tentative about it, and certainly professional rugby. But you do need to be strong, I think, as a professional rugby player. I'd be very worried if my kid, was a good rugby player and then, you know, wanted to be a professional rugby player and it wasn't happening in Ireland and he went into the lower leagues in the UK to try and do it, or the lower leagues in France to try and do it, because, the budgets mean playing groups are small. I think guys play injured quite a lot. And a lot of the thinking is quite short term. So, I'm happy for them to play rugby. Happy because maybe I have the knowledge, I think, as well of what's right and wrong in terms of tackling. And I know when they've had a bang or a proper bang. Would I like to see him going playing professional rugby in the lower leagues or leaving Ireland to play professional rugby? Not that I don't think it's heading that way anyway, but I wouldn't be mad about that, because I see, even my short time in Paris, budgets are so tight, promotion, relegation financially to clubs is so important, that a lot of the thinking ends up becoming quite short-termist and guys end up playing injured quite a lot.
1: Would you have had... Give us your credentials, Paul, in terms of what ages are you... What makes and models have you got? We didn't establish that at the start of talk.
0: 11, 6, and that's the girl in the middle, and then I have a 3-year-old.
1: There obviously at that timeline there would have been, and I'm fairly sure I remember something. You would have had some of them at games at times, would you? And sort of after match.
0: It's one of my first memories is playing for young Munsters. Anytime Peter Claus, he played, at the time he was playing for Munster and young Munsters, but anytime he played for young Munsters with us, he always had his son Luke in the change rooms with us, who was 3 or 4 or 5 or whatever age he was at the time. And he'd just sit down, but you know, there'd always be sweets or bananas or some kind of Lucozade or something. He'd have one of those in his hands and he'd be sitting down and all the players would be chatting to him and he'd be helping dad pack the bag, and then he'd be up in the bar eating a bag of crisps or whatever it was. And it's just a lovely memory. And I would have been 20 at the time. Kids would have been far from my mind, but I would have always thought it would be a cool thing to do when I had kids. So Paddy used to come into the change room after games. He'd be there with Rory Best's son, Ben Best, and Mike Ross's son, Kevin Ross, and we generally after the internationals anyway, we always said there was lots of kind of sweet, sugary foods. That's what helps you recover. So they'd be eating jellies and Jaffa cakes and all these kind of things. And there's a lovely warm-up room in under the Aviva Stadium as well. They'd be in there killing each other, the three boys. So they were lovely memories after games. I don't think he even remembers them. I must ask him if he remembers them, but they were lovely moments.
2: He would have been about three, say, Paul. I'm thinking maybe the Lions tour of Australia in 2013.
0: Yeah.
2: What was that like for you? Because I haven't been away for much longer than, say, a two-week spell as a commentator yet, but like the 2 weeks was great for the work involved, but my God, I missed them so much. What was it like being on a Lions tour, for example, and he's so young and you just want to be spending every second at home?
0: Yeah, my wife ended up coming down for about 10 days during the tour. So she wasn't there for the last test. She was there for the first test, I think. So it was great to catch up with them. But honestly, I don't want to sound shallow, I didn't struggle with being away. We had, I'm pretty sure we had my second child when the World Cup was on in 2015. I think. God, I should know that. But,
1: we'll delete, Paul. That's fine.
0: I never struggled back then, but now that they're older, I do struggle when I'm away for literally 4 days or 5 days. I would find it hard, but if I was away for 4 weeks on tour back then, I didn't struggle with it. I don't know why. But
2: is
0: now
2: sleeping great.
0: Sleep, absolutely, yeah. Sleeping great. I'm probably in the zone, and probably not glad to be away, but glad to be able to really focus, because you know, sleep is so important. It's so funny, you know, when you have kids, you know, you could really get rattled if you had a bad night's sleep before you have kids, before a big game. If you didn't sleep well, I'd be thinking, God, am I right for this? Whereas, then you have kids and you have a big game and you sleep 4 hours maximum for 5 days in a row and you go out and play and it doesn't make a whole lot of a difference to you. So those are the challenges. But no, I never struggle with it. And I don't want to sound shallow, but I do now. I do now when I'm away, and it might only be 3 or 4 days that I'm away for now.
1: The one area that you might cede ground in that area of being away on tour, Paul, to anybody else in this podcast is Nathan, who's a prolific tourer for long periods of time at all sorts of key moments.
3: No. Listen, like Paul, you know, professionally, you got to go do a job sometimes. And if that means you have to go to Paris for 5 weeks during a World Cup.
1: Be in the zone, Nathan. Be in the zone.
3: Stay in a nice apartment in Versailles and travel France in the middle of summer. Like that's what you got to do for, you know, the people. The people, yeah. I'd agree with Paul. I went to, my eldest lad was born, I think he was 4 months. I went to the Euros in 2012 to work for a couple of weeks and then came back for a couple of weeks and went to the Olympics for 3 weeks. And maybe it was just was busy. I wouldn't say I didn't miss them, but I felt my wife was in control. Whereas now when you're away, I find, not that we get away anymore, but now when you're away, they're more crack now. So you're actually missing something, or like they're playing matches, or there's something happening that you want to be there and be able to see them and be a part of. Whereas at that age, there was just looking after and making sure they're fine, which, you know, I'm sure my wife was well capable and was well capable of doing. Whereas now there's always, you know, even we're, as I'm about to head off in a minute, a big family adventure going camping this weekend. Like, they're missing all their football matches and their GA matches. Mm. And, like, already up by myself and the two lads are kind of, just love to stay, like, and, you know, all tomorrow be around going out to like Kula or somewhere for a match and the crack that they'd have, and it'd be like 5 or 6 hours. And like, they're the things, particularly if, you know, gone every Sunday to Premier League matches, you would miss. Like, it was they're a training, you're not there, you're one of the only dads, because it is still a dad thing quite often, the training. So that definitely more than ever, I would miss being away for a weekend. And like, my entire weekend routine now is around them. The people I hang around with is through their football and sports. So, yeah, it's a different thing. So I'm going to have to go, lads. A car has to be packed. Well, there's a lot of pressure on.
1: You have a bad record with camping. I am concerned for you. And I'm concerned for the weather this weekend if you're going camping.
3: Well, this is the first time in about, down to Kinvara.
0: Oh, lovely.
3: Yes, yeah. So we have camped a lot over the last 3 years with the weather, as Adrian mentioned, getting progressively worse each and every time. So this is the first time in, I think, 3 years we're going to have what looks like a nice weekend.
2: Yeah. Does your wife know the Euros kicks off tonight?
3: That was debated. Yes, as she did point out as when I raised it, she's like, well, give me a weekend that does suit you. Where there's no sport on that you would be happy to miss. So I acknowledge there's not many of them around. So yeah, it's the 7-year-old is more upset than I am about this and is planning his, can we watch Turkey, Italy somewhere on a phone or something? So yeah, it'll be fine. It'll be fine. I'm sure.
2: We'll enjoy.
3: All right, Paul, I hope you've learned a lot that you can take with you for the rest of your parenting career from this. Never mention it again.
0: Yeah.
3: Take it easy, lads.
1: Good luck. Paul, just one other thing that we certainly want to talk to you about was it's a topic that we come back to a lot. We maybe touched on it a little bit earlier on, but just about that idea of your relationship with your parents as you become a parent yourself and how you start to realise sort of the lengths they went for you and that relationship and the questions that it kicks off or the thoughts that it kicks off. I have found certainly the conversations that it kicks off with my own parents in a way that stuff that you get to talk about that you never really would have done before. Did you find that or not?
0: Yeah. You know what? I found it even more from, I do a little bit of work with Bernardo's and it's only when you start doing that and you realize some of the problems in society and you realize how lucky you are, or I realize how lucky I was to have the childhood I had and to have the parents I had and all the things you take for granted. You think it's just everyone has it, you know, like one of the things in Bernardo's is the biggest thing they do, or I think my favorite part of what Bernardo's do is they have this thing called a breakfast club where kids that aren't getting a breakfast at home, they bring them into the school, they give them a breakfast. You know, if the mom and dad want a breakfast as well, they can have a breakfast or they can learn how to make a healthy breakfast as well. But you know, those kids are potentially disruptive in school, but you put that kid who's potentially disruptive and now he's hungry into a class and he can, you know, so they feed them, they kind of get to know them and they feed them and they know the kid that normally comes in and he's really cheeky and full of energy and up to all sorts of tricks and he doesn't come in and says nothing for 3 days. They know something is up and they're able to flag that and it's just a great Harvard. System. But like, you know, imagine I was healthy breakfast every morning, chats with my parents, great lunch in my bag, you know, a hug and a kiss walking in the door to school, being told that they love me or whatever every single day going into school. You know, to think that there's so many kids in the country don't get that. It's incredible. So you end up being really appreciative for all the really simple, basic things. And even we go back to the sports piece, Suzanne Connolly, who's the CEO of Bernardo's, would be saying to me, you know, we so many kids, the reason she likes sports is so many kids don't have one adult role model in their lives. Whereas if you play sports, you know, I look back at the amount of adult role models I had in my life through sports. You know, it's there could be 100 of them if I had to think of them and write them down that would be encouraging you, saying the right thing to you, teaching you little lessons, positive reinforcement. So, so when I think of my parents and the upbringing I had, it was just the basics, you know, being so grateful for the basics and having self-belief by being positively encouraged all the time. So, and then you see some of the challenges that you have as a parent and, you know, I my mom in particular, my dad, is great, but it was all through sports, you know, and my mom then, you know, even though she loved sports, she wasn't too bothered either way, but she was a great example for us, very hard working woman. You know, never watched to this day, still doesn't have time to watch TV, wow. Which is great. So yeah, so you look, you realize how lucky you are, I think, I suppose when you have your own kids, you realize how lucky you are. But the stuff I've done with Bernardo's, I think, makes me realize some of the skills I had, which might have made me successful playing rugby, came from my upbringing.
2: Does that perspective help you every day when you're a dad as well, Paul, in a situation where maybe you might feel like you're the red mist is about to descend because Paddy has, I don't know, whacked a sister around the back of the head, and you just catch yourself because you know that this is such small fry that there's another parent up the road that is dealing with an actual problem and probably dealing with that on a daily basis?
0: Yeah, I suppose it's like the rugby coach that blames the players for doing something. You know, that's that's what you've coached them to do. You know, it's like when you're trying to remind yourself that it's my job to teach him to, you know, to be able to handle that emotion, or to, you know, even we were in a Bernardo Center there a few weeks ago, and they did a poster on the wall with all these different, a cartoon of a kid showing all these different emotions. So they use that to try and, you know, when a kid is whacking someone across the head, they're generally hungry or they've annoyed with themselves that they've done something and it's acting out the other way. You know, it's our job to teach kids that, isn't it? Whereas,
2: are you saying that if your child is up at ball, that the first thing you do is look in the mirror? Like, surely you look at all other potential avenues of blame.
0: Well, until you begin to consider yourself. Here on a podcast, when I'm reflecting, that's what I hope I do. But isn't that? I suppose I definitely learned that from Bernardo's. You know that. It's your job to teach them, listen, you're actually not angry with your sister, you're starving, you know, you didn't eat your dinner, like, can we just please eat some dinner and things might seem a bit better, or whatever it is, you know.
2: No, it's definitely somebody else's fault. It's definitely not a reflection on me as a parent.
0: yeah, I think, but I think that's an interesting part of it, you know, is the patience piece. And the please and thank you is the one I always go back to. This is a long-term project. There's no point losing the plot and saying, I've told you this 100 times. You know, it's a long-term project. And I definitely didn't have that before I had kids, you know.
1: We've been doing a thing here recently because we're going through, and the thing that we've definitely found, Paul, is that people who are listening are going through all the same things, and certainly that one in our house at the minute with the youngest one about trying to say please and thank you can be a difficulty at times. My wife, I don't know actually really where she came up with the concept, but she gets this thing where she touches her nose, so she look at the kid and touch her nose to give her that sort of non-verbal signal that I'm coming for you, I'm expecting something here, and inevitably it actually works. I'm quite surprised and delighted by
0: that's higher level. I remember when Dougie Howlett, I remember sitting beside Dougie Howlett and Lefemi Maffey one day on a plane, and they had kids, and I think my youngest might have been 2 or something like that, but it was this book they'd all bought. The book, all the Kiwi guys in Munster had bought this book called 1-2-3 Magic. And the logic behind the book is, you know, when they do something bold, you say 1. And then if they do it again, you say 2. And then on number 3, they have to go and sit in a step. But there's all different levels. Like if you do something really bold, you can escalate straight to 3. And Maffey and Dougie were talking about this book like it had changed their lives. You know? But I remember asking them about 2 weeks later, and everything now for them was number 3 straight to the step.
1: That's right.
0: I take it out from time to time and read it, and you see, there's no point. Because I'd be saying to Emily, there's no point in me reading this book if you're not going to read it as well. Yeah. You know, there's no point. We have to be aligned on the 1-2-3 here. Yeah, and she kind of might read a half a page and then trot down. And
1: she's like, that lad, he's off. He's off on that stuff again. Dave, when he's not...
0: 1-2-3 magic, lads. It's the secret.
1: That sounds like a great concept. Dave, when he's not throwing scooters over the hedge, had a great one time, Dave, about the putting the toys into the black bags and threatening to remove them.
0: Oh my God. It's outrageous.
2: Why is it outrageous? So desperate times call for desperate measures. I was at the end of my tether. So I had to make
0: a massive escalation. That is a
1: it went straight to number 10.
2: This was not, you weren't there, Polly. This was not an escalation. This was the culmination of a gradual process in which I was slowly but surely being turned inside out mentally and emotionally. But I just, it definitely worked for a while. They actually, you make sure they're watching you as you pick. First, you actually ask them what their favorite toy is.
0: Oh my God.
2: And then you say, right, well, if this. Energy.
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9: Good afternoon, I'm Eamon Torsney. 4 days after the devastating earthquakes in Venezuela, rescuers have found a baby and an 11-year-old boy alive. This worker helped get them out and says it's giving everyone on the ground hope.
10: We all need this help, and we're all doing right, working together with love, because the life human being is the most important thing that we can have.
9: Tens of thousands of others remain missing, with more than 1,400 confirmed dead. Specialist equipment is being used to trace people trapped under the rubble of collapsed buildings. That includes satellites from the European Union. Miscarriage leave is being considered by the government. Under the plans, 5 days of paid leave will be offered to women who suffer a miscarriage before 23 weeks of pregnancy. It follows recent laws introduced in the North and Malta. Chairperson of the Miscarriage Association of Ireland, Jennifer Duggan, says the leave will give time for people to grieve.
11: The proposals that are being brought forward, it's huge. It just allows people the time to grieve the loss of their baby, and it allows them a little bit of headspace at a time that they need it so badly.
9: And the Miscarriage Association is reminding people their supports are available to anyone who is struggling. Iran has launched missile and drone strikes on US military sites in Kuwait and Bahrain. Tehran claims it's in response to recent action led by Washington. The United States has released footage showing American strikes on what it says were 10 military targets in Iran. And Brussels has high expectations of Ireland's forthcoming presidency of the Council of the European Union. That's according to the EU Commissioner Michael McGrath. Ireland takes over the EU presidency on Wednesday as Europe faces multiple challenges. They include the wars in the Middle East and Ukraine, high energy prices, climate change, and the EU's ability to retain global competitiveness. Commissioner McGrath says Ireland will play a critical role over the next 6 months.
12: The Irish government is going to be exceptionally busy dealing with very complex files at what is a critical moment for the European Union and the world.
9: That's it for now. More in an hour.
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9: Mainly dry and bright with sunny spells. Cloud building from the west later. Highest temperature 16 to 21 degrees.

0: 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And now you're up to date on News Talk.
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2: You're very welcome to Off the Ball Sunday here on News Talk. It is John Duggan with you through to 7. Thank you for tuning in. Hope you're doing great around the country. What's coming up over the next 6 hours on your radio? Well, Kerry and Mayo are into the All-Ireland Senior Football Championship semi-finals. Who will join them? We have the former All-Ireland winner Paddy Andrews at Croke Park to analyse Louth versus Monaghan and Galway versus Westmeath. All updates as well to come. Westmeath? What am I talking about? Dublin. Galway versus Dublin. Need to wake up. Colombia and Portugal does that to you. So the World Cup last 32 kicks off in Los Angeles today. South Africa face Canada. We know the full lineup of games, 32 games to go now. We have the ex-Republic of Ireland international Keith Tracy in studio. David Snaid will join us as well from North America to talk about the greatest show on earth. Nadine Doherty and Mick O'Keefe are our guests as well this week on the Sunday pay-per-view. You can WhatsApp us today, a comment or question, 087-9180-180, 087-9180-180. We have Ben Symes with me for the news round. Good afternoon, Ben.
3: John, good afternoon.
2: 3 a.m. is when I got to sleep, and that's why I said it was Galway. It's Galway-Dublin, as we know, at 4 o'clock today. But Colombia-Portugal, wow. I mean, that's the best game I've seen in the tournament so far.
3: Yeah, it's definitely up there. It's probably the best 0-0 I have maybe ever seen in a game of football. Colombia are so exciting to watch, and the first two games were at 3 a.m. against Democratic Republic of Congo and Uzbekistan. And I mean, I did stay up for them. I was hoping they would get an earlier game, and I was delighted it was slightly early last night, because they're just this amazing side to watch. Like, all action going forward. I maybe would worry about the defence a little bit down the line, but nothing to worry about at the moment. I think they're on at 2 a.m. against Ghana in the round of 32, so that's a worry maybe if people want to get up and see them. But if you can stay up and watch this Colombia team, they're box office, and it's a perfect team where maybe you don't really know much about them. You haven't been watching them in CONMEBOL qualifiers, and you go, you know, Colombia, they might be decent. A few players we know, Luis Diaz, James Rodriguez, Luis Suarez up front scored 32 goals for Sporting Club de Portugal last season.
2: Munoz
3: of Palace, of course. Stanislas Sanchez, formerly of
2: Spurs,
3: of Urens and Tottenham Hotspur. They've Richard Rios in the middle of the midfield as well, who's been dropped for them for these last couple of games, the Benfica superstar. But they're just electric to watch. And Portugal may be a little bit of a letdown. I was reading a piece in the Irish Times this morning. If you swap the two number sevens, would Portugal have won the game 4-0 if Luis Diaz was up front for Portugal and Cristiano Ronaldo was playing in yellow? But yeah, really brilliant game to watch. A nice end to what has been, I think, a really good group stage.
2: Is he a liability, Ronaldo?
3: I think it's like...
2: To win the tournament?
3: It's I don't think Portugal are going to win the tournament. And I didn't.
2: And
3: think
2: is Ronaldo the reason for that?
3: Yeah, and it's very tough for me to sit here and tell, you know, who's right and who's wrong when it's Cristiano Ronaldo we're talking about here. And like, who the hell am I sitting in a chair talking about him? But it does seem like they would play better without him. And I know some footballers who have said that they seem to play better without him. And I was reading, I can't remember, forgive me, who had the column the other week talking about the Democratic Republic of Congo game, saying it's the best thing FIFA ever done for the country, rescinding Ronaldo's red card. And then he played against Congo and Congo drew with him, which has allowed them to qualify for the round of 32. I think he hampers them. I think the style is kind of built towards him, same way Argentina have done Messi. But Messi, even at his old age, the style of play that he has, it allows you to play around him. Whereas Ronaldo, you've got like the talent of Bruno Fernandes, the midfield of Vitinha and João Neves, and then you've got wingers like Rafinha who aren't even getting on the pitch because of Ronaldo up front. I think it really hampers their all-around game. Roberto Martinez is not going to drop Ronaldo like we've seen
2: that
3: now.
2: We know that now. He's replayed the full 90 again, didn't he?
3: Yeah, this is not going to happen. So I think it's going to end up being Portugal's detriment. They're on course to meet Spain.
2: In the last 16,
3: and I think that could be where we see Ronaldo drop out for the final time.
2: Just to recap, folks, if you're kind of joining us and you haven't kind of got your World Cup fix yet, or you don't really know what happened overnight. So England won 2-0 against Panama in New York, New Jersey. Jude Bellingham and Harry Kane with the goals in the second half. They eventually broke down the Panama resistance to top Group L. Croatia beat Ghana 2-1 in Philadelphia, and they qualify Croatia as the second best team, Ghana as the third best team. Colombia and Portugal, we spoke about a goalless draw in Miami. Colombia top the group, Group K, and Portugal now are second, and they meet Croatia. Dior Congo will play England in that last 32, a 3-1 win over Uzbekistan at Atlanta. Yohan Wiese of Newcastle with a couple of goals. for DR Congo. That's great to see them. So just in terms of the last 32, folks, we now know who the teams are. Scotland are going home. Steve Clarke has quit overnight. He's resigned as manager of Scotland. And Iran, the unluckiest team possibly in World Cup history, are going home as well. Had a penalty saved, hit the crossbar, and had a goal disallowed against Egypt and one all draw. And then it took Austria to score in the 96th minute against Algeria in a 3-3 draw for Austria and Algeria to progress to the knockout stage. And Messi scored his, what, 6th goal of the tournament in Dallas for Argentina, 3-1 victory over Jordan. Messi now 19 goals in World Cup history, has scored for 7 World Cup games in a row. So to go through the last 32, Germany, Paraguay, France and Sweden. This is all the same bracket. South Africa, Canada kicks it off tonight in LA at 8 o'clock. Netherlands, Morocco on Tuesday morning. Then Portugal, Croatia and Spain, Austria. The winners of those games to meet in the last 16. USA versus Bosnia-Herzegovina and Belgium versus Senegal. That's the first bracket. The second bracket, Brazil, Japan tomorrow. And then Cote d'Ivoire versus Norway. The winners of those games to meet each other. Mexico, Ecuador and England versus DR Congo. So England potentially on course to meet Brazil in the quarterfinals, Ben. Argentina versus Cape Verde, Pico Lopez against Messi next Friday in Miami. Australia versus Egypt, Switzerland, Algeria and Colombia, Ghana.
3: It is potentially the most lopsided draw I have ever seen in World Cup history. So in the first half of the draw, you have 7 sides in the top 10 in the world. In Spain, France, Portugal, Morocco, Netherlands, Belgium, Germany. And then you have 11 with Croatia as well, if you want to throw them into it. On England's side of the draw, you have 3. Argentina, England, Brazil. And then you have Cape Verde, who are 67th, Ghana, who are 73rd, DR Congo, who are 46th, Cote d'Ivoire, 33rd, Norway, 31st, Egypt, 29th, they could go on and go on. But it is crazily lopsided. And I think it's going to look, it might look good on FIFA, because we're going to have an amazing round of 32 and round of 16 knockouts where we could see a lot of upsets just purely because of the amount of teams that we have. And the amount of teams on the same side of the draw of that quality. Like, I'm looking at France and Germany set to meet in the last 16. Portugal and Spain, like we said, to meet in the last 16. Like, there's going to be blockbuster ties from next week onwards.
2: From tonight, even if you believe in South Africa and Canada at 8 o'clock, it all kicks off this evening. The group stage is over, folks. Only got 32 games left. We've had already 72.
3: Can I ask a question on this, right? Because we had Dion Fanning in here the other night and we were chatting about it and he said the whimsy is gone. Now that we're past the group stages.
2: It's just two different tournaments. It's the joy of life and then it's the joy of football.
3: Yeah.
2: That's the way I kind of see it, Ben, you know. So we'll get into it later on with Keith Tracy and David Snaid, who's over in the United States ahead of this jamboree that we have ahead of us, the last 32 of the World Cup. 4 o'clock here on Off the Ball Sunday. We're on air till 7, but let's start the Gaelic Games conversation now with reaction from yesterday's second match at Croke Park. So early in the afternoon, the first quarter final of the All-Ireland Series at senior level, Mayo beat Cork in the football 23 points to 18, and the All-Ireland champions Kerry then edged Tyrone 225 to 27 points. Now after the match, Kingdom boss Jack O'Connor spoke to the media, including Off the Ball's reporter Jonathan Higgins.
4: Yeah, it was a ferocious battle out there, like, and it's our third week in a row, and at times we look leggy in the second half, and you know, it's last week was a big emotional game for all of us, you know, and might have taken a bit more, you know, a bit out of the legs, and Croke Park is an unforgiving place if you haven't got legs. I thought at times Tyrone almost looked like they had a bit of extra freshness, but what a battle. I mean, Tyrone stayed with us right to the wire, as we talked about. So all this foolish, loose talk that was going on for the last week or so is blown out of the water day to day.
5: Jack, you were always able to keep your noses in front. I think one was deficit was the most they got to. How important was that? There was big score after big score after big score.
4: We were never able to get away from them. I thought it was times, maybe in the second half, we snatched at a couple of two-pointers. We had a great goal chance that we appeared to over-elaborate on. Any of those going over, I think, would have settled us, but we were never far enough away to relax. We probably went to 4, did we? Once or twice, but Tyrone just hung in there. They were highly dangerous in the break. They're very efficient with the ball. Well-coached team. So, well done to Malik O'Rourke and Ryan Porter. They did a great job with that team, because I think they've improved significantly from last year.
5: It's a slog that you've been on the last couple of weeks. You'll be glad of the time to reset now.
4: Yeah, I mean, it's just tough going. I mean, I know Jimmy Guinness was talking about it last week, but, you know, it catches up with you, and this is a big pitch. It's an unforgiving pitch if you're tired. So late on, lads were out on their feet,
6: And, you know, thankfully we were able to be on subs that helped us and that saw us through.
7: One man who certainly didn't look tired, Jack, was Gavin White. What a performance on his return to the team. His runs from defence continuously throughout the game.
6: Unbelievably, yeah. He just gave us great go-forward momentum. He didn't know he was in the team until this morning. Brian Bigley just got back spasm, so he had to pull out, but what a replacement in Gavin.
2: Jack O'Connor, the Kerry manager of the All-Ireland Champions. They're back in the semi-finals of the Championship for 2026. Let's bring in our Gaelic Games correspondent, Tommy Rooney, who's at Croke Park ahead of the remaining two quarter-finals, Louth against Monaghan and Galway versus Dublin. Afternoon, Tommy.
8: John, how you doing? It's bubbling up nicely here. There's a serious crowd building early this morning around Drumcondra. A clatter of Louth and Monaghan fans bet the traffic or got the train up the road, and this place is going to be thronged in a little while.
2: That Kerry-Tyrone encounter, was that the game of the year?
8: I think so, John. I think it was definitely up there in terms of the quality on show. Like, Tyrone had to produce some moments of magic in that first half. A number of brilliant two-pointers. And in the second half, the way they just stayed in the game, they just could not get level. They weren't level after Kieran McGeary's brilliant two-pointer in the 27th minute. And they got so close. And I was speaking to a lot of Tyrone fans yesterday and people close enough to the team, and they were certainly aggrieved with some of the calls that happened. Very marginal calls that went against them in the middle of their purple patch. But that's always going to happen. You're always going to have that in sport where, you know, a player might make a mistake or a manager might make the wrong call, and maybe a referee might have one or two or three calls against you in a row. And it just seemed that when Tyrone needed something to draw level again, Shane Murphy would snipe a kick out and Kerry would get a point in seconds and just keep them at bay. And so loads of moments of magic.
2: No talk on 1951 and churches and priests and Foxford and Mayo, Tommy, and curses, but they're two wins away from the All-Ireland.
8: Yeah, John, and I don't think they're talking about that or thinking about that. And like, Andy Moran has spoken all year long about getting back to Croke Park, that was the goal of this team, that they're on a journey, year one, with this young group, very young group, but a lot of lads in and around their mid-20s that were very talented when they broke through. Some of them were involved in the All-Ireland final defeat to Tyrone in 2021. And they haven't been back here since 2023, but man, they looked at home yesterday. Dara Byrne, man of the match at 19 years of age, 20 years of age. Did you see what Kobe McDonald did yesterday? Like, did you see what he did yesterday? The two-pointer into Hill 16 with the outside of his right boot, from the left-hand side, from the hook and side. Nobody does that, John. Nobody does what Kobe did yesterday from this side of the field, and nobody will do it today. And then when he did it, like, on the far side, on the Cusack Town sideline, I was watching it live at the time. I didn't even cop it until I watched back a sideline today. He sizes up Stephen Sherlock, he fists the ball over the head, and he burns him on the outside. I thought he just soldered it by him yesterday. It was like a kid in the playground, and he is still a kid. He had a brilliant mark as well at another stage. And then Ryan O'Donoghue up top. Just, I love the way Mayo played. I love the way they set up. And defensively, a huge amount of questions about Mayo defensively in the last couple of weeks, and rightfully so. But yesterday they were cohesive. They were aggressive. And Cork played into their hands. And I just think Mayo fully earned that win yesterday. And Kerry were very much made to work for their win. Tyrone pushed them to the pin of their collar. Two very different wins, but two very enjoyable games of football.
2: Galway, Dublin has got a 4 o'clock throw-in. Louth, Monaghan, 1:45. I believe you have some team news.
8: Massive, significant, earth-shattering team news from a Monaghan perspective. Rory Began is out.
2: Oh.
8: So Began is out. And then there's an interesting twist in it too, John, because last week, Cian Mulligan, their sub-goalkeeper, came in off the bench. Very strong word this morning that Jamie Mooney is coming in from the cold. Very talented goalkeeper. Was a minor keeper a couple of years ago. Was the 20s captain this year. He wasn't named in the 30. But if your goalkeeper is out, there's a rule that if your goalkeeper isn't included, you're allowed to bring in a goalkeeper from the cold. And the word is that Jamie Mooney will wear number one and he'll start in goals. He plays outfield for his club, Cromartin. He's a brother of Stephen Mooney, playing corner forward. Only a kid, as I mentioned, 20s captain this year. What a way to make your Monaghan bow if it does happen. But that's the word. Nothing confirmed on whether he's starting or not yet. But Rory Began is out. And I'm actually just looking here to see one change from the Loud side as well. Conor Early is starting ahead of Paul Matthews at wing forward. So, yeah. Actually, hold fire on that loud change, because that doesn't make sense. Somebody just showed it to me, but it doesn't make sense. The Rory Began news is the big one, and the second big one from Monaghan is Carl Gallagher, their midfielder home from the AFL, who has started to have a really, really big impact in games, in an understated manner in the last couple of weeks. He's out too, so they're two massive losses for Monaghan and two big swings in a loud direction, and this is already a game on a knife edge, a 50-50 game of football.
2: Great stuff, Tommy. Thanks so much for that breaking news from Croke Park, ahead of the All-Ireland Senior Football Quarterfinal between Louth and Monaghan. 1:45 throw in Galway, Dublin at 4. Glendimplex All-Ireland Senior Camogie Championship. We're going to find out the semi-finalists today. A Group 1 round 3 matches. Galway, Tipperary and Athenry half 3. Cork, Waterford half 3 as well. Páirc Rinn. As I said, one game today in the last 32 of the World Cup. South Africa against Canada in LA from 8 o'clock this evening. Cricket, Ireland beat India, remember the other day, in the T20 International. They meet again in Stormont at 1:30. Leona Maguire down the field at the Women's USPGA in Hazeltine. She won't be winning. But Shane Lowry has played well in the third round of the Travelers Championship in Connecticut. And he is in the top 10, tied for 5th on 13 under par after 64 yesterday at River Highlands. Victor Hovland leads, though, on 20 under, 7 shots better than Lowry, and he's got a one-shot cushion over Scotty Scheffler. There's a four-shot margin to the rest, so it seems to be Hovland-Scheffler shootout. Remember, ahead of the Open Championship next month at Birkdale. Austrian Grand Prix, George Russell on pole for the race in Spielberg at 2. Irish Derby Day at the Curragh. The Dubai Duty Free sponsored race goes to post at 4:35. Christmas Day, who won the Epsom equivalent for Ronan Whelan and Aidan O'Brien, is currently third favourite at 4-1 behind the favourite Benvenuto Cellini, 2-1 shot with Ryan Moore in the saddle for him, also trained by Aidan O'Brien. The English challenger Rahib is 9-4. Ross O'Ryan riding for Owen Burrows. The other horses in the race for the 1.5 mile test: James J. Braddock, Pierre Bonnard, Action, Shehan, and Bunyola Bay. So Curragh staging Derby weekend, all weekend. And the first race, just to see if the return is in. Is it? It is. Alpha has won the opener at the Curragh this afternoon. 7 furlong maiden for fillies, 11-8 on favourite. And no surprise, Ryan Moore riding for Aidan O'Brien at the Curragh. So Ben, that's what we're looking at today. I believe you got some connections with the Dublin footballers.
3: I played a couple of them, down at St. Sylvester's. Went to school with Sean Guyden, who has gone a bit big shot, hasn't he, in the last week after his 4 points off the bench against Donegal. And we played Josh Bannon as well, St. Sylvester's. So two smashing young footballers who would have played in Dublin panels the whole way up at underage level. Delighted to see the two of them getting a chance now at senior level. Like, both of them have worked really, really hard and definitely deserve to get there. Sean, obviously the son of Niall in the 1990s, who everyone remembers quite fondly. So I can certainly tell you from watching Sean up close over the years, he definitely has all the tricks in the bag as well.
2: And remember, folks, as well, that the Off the Ball All-Ireland special is coming to Croke Park with thanks to AIB. So join Owen Shea and Tommy Rooney, plus some very special Gaelic football guests, on Thursday, the 23rd of July, before the men's All-Ireland Senior Football Final. Tickets are on sale now. Get them while you can at offtheball.com/events. And AIB are proud sponsors of the GAA All-Ireland Senior Football Championship. Hashtag for the life you're after. Have you filled that sticker book yet? Because you've been going on the evening show about your Panini sticker book.
3: Oh, John, I can give you an update, actually, if you want, because I have been going mental collecting these Panini stickers. And it was something, I think you might have been on the news round with me the first time.
2: Yes.
3: I started collecting them, and I said, I'm not going to get drafted into this. Well, I'm in so far that I've made a spreadsheet. So 980 stickers in total. I've collected 806. So I've 82% completed. I've 174 stickers left. I have the percentages per team. So South Korea, own team, I'm 100% complete, but there's about 6 where I'm 1 off, another 5 where I'm 2 off, and so on and so forth. So if anyone is collecting Panini stickers, I have 18% left, 174 stickers left to collect. So if you want to get in touch with me, Ben Symes, Off the Ball, please do, because I'm in desperate need.
2: Have you put on your spreadsheet how much this has cost you?
3: I have, and I will say it's significantly less than what the forecasts were from the BBC and The Guardian, because I've been helped by some of people in the office here, Ross Flanagan and Amy Donnelly, to give them a shout out, who've also been collecting, and we've been trading,
2: swapping
3: our duplicates, which has helped us all try and get a little bit further along. But a couple of listeners who've mailed into me.
2: Have you got Pico Lopez?
3: I have.
2: Okay.
3: Yes. He's behind you here in the
2: studios. Yeah, I know. Well, Guardian are with our lives.
3: But I did get my own.
2: Messi?
3: I have got Leo Messi. Yeah, I've got Mbappe, got Ronaldo, got all the big boys. It's more some of the, I think the lowest team I have left is Iran.
2: Poor Iran, they're gone.
3: Iran, Iraq as well. So, yeah, it doesn't seem to be weighted by superstar. It's more all around the board weighted. Yeah.
2: Ben, you probably weren't here. I filled Panini 89 and I had to send away for the last 10 or 15. So they actually, can you do that with the World Cup?
3: Is that cheating? You can, okay. I'm like, is
2: but
3: that cheating?
2: Yeah, you're determined not.
3: I'm determined not. And if it gets to that, and we're in August maybe, and I haven't collected them, then I'll have to maybe send an old email.
2: Ben Simons, thanks so much for the moment on the news round. So we have Off the Ball on Sunday live here on News Talk till 7. And now after the break, Paddy Andrews, former All-Ireland winner, is going to react to that news that Rory Beggan is out of the Monaghan Louth game. He's also going to reflect on yesterday's action, wins for Kerry and Mayo from Croke Park. Stay with us.
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9: Hey, it's Cahill. Now, making it to a World Cup is special. Making it when your dad played there too, that's a whole different level. There are 14 players at this year's tournament following in their father's footsteps. Take Erling Haaland, for example. His dad, Alfing, played for Norway at the 94 World Cup. Then there's Luka Zidane. His dad, Zinedine Zidane, became a World Cup legend with France, but Luka is representing Algeria. Now look, we all want to make our parents proud, but can you imagine trying to impress Zinedine Zidane? The pressure!
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2: This is Off the Ball Sunday and News Talk. John Duggan with you through to 7. Gaelic football and Off the Ball brought to you by Movember. Ahead of the game, already reaching over 16,500 players, parents and coaches across Irish clubs with the tools to look after their mental health. Visit aheadofthegame.movember.com to find out how you can be part of it. So we know two of the All-Ireland senior football semi-finalists, Kerry and Mayo, through. Let's go back to Croke Park, where Dublin's former All-Ireland winner Paddy Andrews is in situ, ahead of the Dubs versus Galway later, following Louth versus Monaghan, which begins at 1:45. Afternoon, Paddy.
17: Afternoon, JD. How are you?
2: I'm good, thank you. Looking forward to all of this Gaelic football and the World Cup later. And as Tommy was outlining there, Tommy Rooney, Rory Beggan out, does that make Louth favourites now?
17: I think it probably does. It's the news any Monaghan fan did not want to hear today. It was kind of teed up during the week. We seen him come off last weekend and it looked like a groin injury. And of all the injuries that you don't want to have for Rory Beggan, it is that. There's no real way around it. No injections, no physio. It was going to be a big ask and it's been confirmed just now. This game was always going to be on a knife edge anyway. It's so, so difficult to call. Both teams, you can make a case for them. But Beggan, he's not just a normal goalkeeper. He's pivotal to how Monaghan attack, their transitions, their scoring, his two-point threat, opposition kickouts. He's such an influence in nearly every aspect of Monaghan's game. So it is a major, major blow to Gabriel Bannigan. The Monaghan players would have known about this. It's not a big shock to them, but for their supporters, it is it's deflating news. And what looks like a savage, savage day just coming down from Macondra. It is a sellout. There's 82,000 people here. Whether they'd all be in the stadium at the same time, we don't know with the doubleheader. But there's a huge, huge loud and Monaghan crowd. And what an opportunity for both these teams to get into an All-Ireland semi-final. Who would have thought that 6 or 7 weeks ago?
2: So, Paddy, have you ever been in that situation before when you've had a huge player just ruled out before a game and having to adjust as a group to it?
17: Yeah, but Jay, the players would have known about this.
2: Yeah.
17: You know, it's news to us. Obviously, Gabriel Bannigan and any manager is going to keep their cards close to their chest. We'll see it later on with Dublin and Conor Callaghan. We're fingers crossed from a Dublin perspective that he's going to be available. But the players will have known. I'd say they probably would have known on Monday or Tuesday.
2: Yeah.
17: So they're well used to it in terms of their kick-out strategy, all that type of stuff. It's so influential. You see, every game, JD, we're talking about, it comes down to middle third, kickouts, retaining possession. So they'll have been working on that all week. It won't be as much of a blow to the Monaghan players as it is to supporters now. But there's no getting away from it. It probably does. You said it. I'm probably edging towards loud on this one now because that is just such a major loss.
2: Monaghan have moved on from the Conor McManus era when he was obviously the star player in the team. Who are the new players doing their talking on the pitch for the Farnie?
17: Oh, well, look, Jack McCarron has been exceptional. It's incredible to think he was actually a sub at the start of this championship. He's been racking up major scores. Began himself has been such a scoring threat. Michal Bannigan, you know, the nephew of the manager, exceptional player. Andrew Woods is really coming into his own. And Stephen O'Hanlon, that running threat, just raw pace. Like Monaghan, Desi Ward with a two-point threat as well from the half-back line around the middle third. Like Monaghan, they continue to just overperform their expectations. It is incredible. They lost all seven of their games in Division 1, relegated to Division 2. Their manager at the time said, we're lucky we went to Division 2 because we'd have been relegated from that as well. So there was no expectations of Monaghan in this championship, and they very nearly went on and won the Ulster championship. Remember that epic final in extra time against Armagh. And they've disposed of the Connacht champions, Roscommon, a brilliant performance a couple of weeks ago, and they come in confident. You can never write them off. And the one thing about them, JD, their big players perform. Killian Lavelle, Desi Ward, Ryan O'Toole, Conor McCarthy, all-star of a couple of years ago. These guys, you can hang your hat on them. They will deliver a big performance. Whether it's going to be enough today without begging, we don't know. But it's, you know, they give their supporters their value for money over the last decade plus. Talk about squeezing the orange, that's Monaghan.
2: They're close counties geographically, and I don't think there's any hang-ups about each other. They probably feel they're just as good as each other.
17: Do you know what? We were talking about this last week on the pod. It's a brilliant draw for both of these teams. They both would have looked at this and go, we have to beat Monaghan to get into an All-Ireland semi-final, and for Monaghan, go, we have to beat Louth to get into an All-Ireland semi-final. What an opportunity. We said it yesterday with Cork and Mayo as well, and Mayo came out on top in that one. It is a massive, massive opportunity. They don't know each other that well, obviously geographically close, but they wouldn't have met many times in National League. Monaghan, as always, have been in Division 1 for the majority of their time, and they'll meet next year in Division 2, but they're both teams that are on like an upward trajectory. You have to say that. Like Monaghan have turned their season around, and Louth, slow start under Gavin Devlin. Leinster champions last year, didn't really kick on in the All-Ireland series. Maybe that was understandable in terms of the emotion and celebrations of winning that Leinster title last year. They were hammered by Dublin in the Leinster semi-final in Portlaoise. That's only 8 weeks ago, but they've turned their season around as well. And obviously one of the moments of the summer to beat Armagh up at Inniskeen, and their momentum, you've seen the scenes there, incredible stuff. So both teams are going to be very confident, JD. I'm expecting this to be cagey. You know, we've seen probably the game of the summer yesterday evening with Kerry,
2: yes,
17: and Tyrone. Sensational game of football. This one, because there's so much on the line, because it's such an opportunity for both sets, it will probably be, you know, I'm not sure this is going to be a classic, but it's going to be tight.
2: We'll get to Kerry and Tyrone in a moment, Paddy. Now they've shown that win for the first time since 1957 in Leinster last year was not a black swan event. It was not a one-off, that they've come. Jared Brennan's gone, Gavin Devlin's come in, and they've kicked on.
17: Yeah, and that, like, That was the big question mark over him. That brilliant win over Meath in last year's Leinster final. They didn't raise a gallop in the All-Ireland series. You know, they were well beaten in their group games. And they had a slow start to this season as well. They would have been pushing for maybe promotion from Division 2. We knew how competitive that would be. Didn't really get in the mix there. It was Cork and Meath who got promoted. But after two or three games, you're thinking, Is that it for this Louth team? Are they happy with their lot, with that Leinster title? Tommy Dern and Sam Mulroy, Craig Lennon, all these guys, lots of miles on the clock, and go, have they peaked? But to be fair to Gavin Devlin and these players, and particularly some of the young ones they brought through, they've been very, very impressive at under 17 and under 20 over the last couple of years. No more so Darragh McDonald and James McGuire, Sean Callaghan at midfield as well. They've blooded these young guys in and just given a new energy and new impetus into the team. And they're a serious team, JD. I know Mulroy's goal was maybe a bit fortuitous at the end. He's going for a 2 point against Armagh. But they were well in that game. It was a really, really strong performance. I know Armagh have petered out this season. But like, that's against one of the top teams in the country. And Louth are rightly at that table. So they'll have no fears about this today. They've had massive days in Croke Park. They beat Dublin here only last month as well. So they'll be confident in that regard. But they are a good team, JD, and it wasn't just a flash in the pan, because there were question marks, fair enough as well, considering how their season petered out last year. But they've answered a lot of questions this year, and Gavin Devlin deserves a lot of credit for that.
2: You talk about a cagey affair maybe ahead from 145, Paddy. How do you see the tactical battle? How do you see the key matchups?
17: We're looking at probably Ryan O'Toole on Sam Mulroy. That's one of the big ones. Killian Lavelle, we know he's a key man, Mark. Does he go with Kieran Downey, who's been so influential alongside Mulroy in that scoring threat? Craig Lennon needs to be watched. We've seen Stephen O'Hanlon, the speedster. He lines out a half forward, but he's actually developed into a man marking role around the middle third. Is he a matchup for Craig Lennon? Possibly. You know, they're pretty well suited to each other as well. For Louth, they've got to keep an eye on Conor McCarthy coming from deep, and Desi Ward. Those two, they're named the 5 and 7 for Monaghan. They're massive scoring threats, particularly two-pointers. And for Jack McCarron, who's the man that's going to take him? Is it, you know, you're looking at, is it Emma Carroll? Is it Donald McKenney? It's hard to know, but Jack McCarron has been racking up major scores for Monaghan. They get the ball to him, JD. He's not a big ball winner, but he comes on the loop and they find him, and he's very, very accurate. So look, it's an intriguing game. So little between these sides. It is a shame from the neutral perspective that we're missing Rory Began. His quality in terms of retaining possession, and obviously that 2-point threat, we've seen it yesterday. It has such an influence on games. And for Louth, they'll breathe a sigh of relief. They can be a little bit more aggressive in their tackling, I would say, and they can really push up on Jamie Mooney's kickouts as well. So you can't underestimate how big a blow that would be to Monaghan, but they still have a chance.
2: Kerry 225, Tyrone 27 points. It was an Armin Heinrich goal that sealed it for the Kingdom, but a very close match at Croke Park yesterday. Paddy, what did you make of it?
17: I thought the Connacht final was a brilliant game. I thought the Ulster final was drama filled, the tension in it. But I thought that game yesterday between Kerry Tyrone was the game of the summer. It was, in terms of quality, technical skills on show, like Dylan Gainey hits 8 points. Darren McCurry comes on for half an hour and hits 10 points. Jesus Christ. David Clifford does what he does, scores 1-8. There was just incredible skills from both sets of players on show. And to be fair to Tyrone, we were kind of thinking, okay, they a bit wasteful in the first half. They did kick some big 2-pointers, Kieran McGeary, Matty Donnelly, rolling back the years. And you felt, you know, are they going to die off here when Kerry start rolling in the bench? But to be fair to Tyrone, they were exceptional yesterday. Malik O'Rourke feels hard done by. There's a couple of big calls went against them down the stretch. But Kerry, to their credit, JD, just pure quality game management that Jack O'Connor alluded to it afterwards. He's speaking to us on GAA Plus. It came down to experience. You know, Tyrone obviously have the likes of McGeary, Matty Donnelly, old heads, but they have a lot of younger guys there as well. It feels like a new dawn for Tyrone in terms of trying, Malik O'Rourke trying to bring through all those incredible underage players. We've seen old McElhome yesterday show glimpses, 3 or 4 points from play. But for Kerry, it was that little bit of quality. It's not just David Clifford, it's Dylan Gainey now. He had 5 points the last day, 8 points yesterday. What a player he is becoming for this Kerry team. And around the middle third, Mark O'Shea, if you remember last year, probably unheard of really outside of Kerry before last year's All-Ireland quarter-final, when he came and absolutely dominated against Armagh, and that set Kerry on the road to All-Ireland victory. He was exceptional yesterday. His battle with Conchal Patrick was one for the ages. It was just quality all round, JD. Brilliant game, right to the death. Kerry, the goal, Herman Heinrich with the last kick of the game, but it was tension filled, and he's just seen some incredible individual performances as well. It was a joy to watch.
2: We're talking to Paddy Andrews here on Off the Ball Sunday News Talk on the All-Ireland Senior Football Championship quarterfinals. It's about keeping the jersey when you get the opportunity. Like, Shane Ryan's been injured, but Shane Murphy has stood up in that Kerry goal.
17: Yeah, that was big news. Like, Shane Ryan was on the bench last week against Armagh, and there was a big expectation in Kerry that, okay, when we get back at the Croke Park, he's had quad trouble, that he's going to be back in. He obviously picked up another knock, a bit of a setback during the week. He wasn't even in the 26 yesterday. So maybe that eased the pressure on Shane Murphy. He's had a really good season. He had done nothing wrong, but in Shane Ryan, we've got a blue-chip goalkeeper who's been there and done it over so many years, all-star, key player for Kerry. But Shane Murphy, he absolutely stood up yesterday. I always say, JD, it's not just about the goalkeeper. The one thing Kerry do really, really well, they did over 80% retention on their own kickouts. It was such a platform for them. Movement in their back six, movement across the middle third. There were some very professional screens from Kerry, shall I say. But that's what you got to do. You got to get players free. And in big moments, when Tyrone were pressing up, they knew they needed to win the ball back. Shane Murphy found the answers. Brilliant accuracy on his kickouts. Brilliant cojones, should I say. He took some risks. But Kerry, that kickout unit in terms of their back six and around the middle third with Joe O'Connor, Sean O'Brien and Mark O'Shea were exceptional. That was a massive, massive key for them in winning that game yesterday.
2: Yeah, cojones is okay. Lero J is okay, I think, to say. Paddy, what will Jack O'Connor be looking at for the semi-final?
17: As Jack O'Connor will always do, he was playing it down a little bit. They did concede 27 points. So you could say, well, Tyrone were brilliant, but was it a little bit too easy, particularly in that second half? It did develop into a bit of a basketball game for the neutral. Brilliant to watch. But for maybe Jack O'Connor, you're pulling your hair out. It was just end-to-end stuff. They like to retain a little bit more control, like they did in that last play. But for Kerry, the big thing, and he said it, Jack O'Connor said it all summer, just about getting bodies back on the pitch. We've seen another few minutes into Sean O'Shea. Paddy Clifford played the whole match, had a great battle with Michael McKiernan. He's probably not as sharp as the Paddy Clifford we know. You know, three All-Stars in a row over the last couple of seasons. But more minutes into him. Tom O'Sullivan was on the bench. He was warming up in front of us down the sideline. He didn't get game time, but he's 2 weeks now to get back. And for Kerry and for Jack O'Connor, he's always said, when we get our bodies back, judge us then. But they passed some big tests over the last couple of weeks. Got more minutes into the legs. But they will be concerned. You know, if Kerry get into a shootout, you know, they're 9 times out of 10, they're going to win it. But I think Jack O'Connor would like a little bit more control. And conceding 27 points is definitely something to work on, whoever they come across in 2 weeks' time.
2: Mayo 23 points, Cork 18. The hopium is back in Mayo. The sense of journey is back. Are back in a semi-final, Paddy.
17: Yeah, and we were chatting before the match yesterday. It was kind of Andy Moran's first season in charge with Colin Boyle. You know, Mayo football was in a tough enough spot at the end of last season. Disappointing campaign. The Kevin McStay era had kind of run out of gas. A bit of discontent between the clubs, the supporters, the county board, the players. It needed just a little reset. And to be fair to Andy Moran, he's nothing but positive. You know, he is uber, uber positive. One of their best ever players. They had an okay league campaign, but then they get into the Connacht Championship and they get hammered in Castlebar by Roscommon. And there's massive question marks. Defensively, JD, they've been like a school team at times in this championship. They've got away with it against Monaghan up in Clonus in the first game of the All-Ireland Series. The goalkeeper gets man of the match. I always say that's never a great sign when your keepers get man of the match. They got away with it against Meath last weekend. And that was the big question mark yesterday. Again, no more so than this game we're looking at now between Monaghan and Louth. What an opportunity it was for Cork or Mayo to get into an All-Ireland semi-final. But to be fair, when the chips were down, it was Mayo's first game at Croke Park in 3 years. It was a massive surprise. You just assume Mayo was just so used to this place. But they showed no sign of nerves. And in the second half, when the chips were down, that defensive system, they upped the ante massively. Their individual battles, their work rate, their intensity, they just... not to put it too blunt a point on it, they bullied Cork around the middle third, and they had that little bit of magic. Kobe McDonald showed glimpses, and what a pleasure it was to see him. We'll see him again in 2 weeks' time. You're trying to just make the most of the opportunity you get to see this kid. He is a special player at 18 years of age. But Dara Byrne, a youngster from UL, won a Sigerson earlier this year in Croke Park. He was man of the match yesterday. Massive support to Ryan O'Donoghue. That scoring threat and that little bit of quality and intensity that Cork just didn't have. We knew they were going to hang their hat on Stephen Sherlock.
13: Dunnigan McHugh got the better of Stephen Sherlock yesterday, and we said it with Cork, they're pretty plan A, they don't have a whole pile else, and I think that was showing up yesterday where Mayo had that little bit more variety, got their scores a little bit easier, and just outworked and out harassed Cork in that second half, and fully deserve a winners. And do you know what, JD, they have a bit of momentum now. They have huge momentum. We know what Mayo are like when they get that behind them. They're in an All-Ireland semi-final, and all of a sudden, in the space of a couple of weeks, Andy Moran's first season in charge is looking very, very rosy.
2: I believe we have the confirmed team news for Louth, Monaghan, Tommy Rooney. Very briefly, can you fill us in?
18: John, how you doing? Yep, as speculated, Jamie Mooney is in from the cold, starting ahead of Rory Began, who is out of the panel. He'll be wearing number one. He's a brother of Stephen Mooney, the corner forward, who actually drops off the team, and Ryan McInnesby comes in to start. And Oisin McGorman is in for Cal Gallagher in midfield. So McGorman will likely move into that half forward line. And you'd imagine Killian Lavelle will probably move into midfield. A big reshuffle for Monaghan. Two big changes on their side, really. Two big blows. Stephen Mooney will probably come in the second half. And then for Louth, Conor Early does start in midfield ahead of Paul Matthews. So feels like a big swing in Louth's favour before throwing.
2: Tommy and Paddy, enjoy. Chat soon.
18: See you, John.
13: Thanks, JD.
2: Okay, Tommy Rooney and Paddy Andrews there, live from Croke Park ahead of Louth against Monaghan. So we were reflecting there with Paddy Andrews on Mayo's victory over Cork in the quarterfinal yesterday. So Tommy afterwards got in touch and caught up with Andy Moore and the Mayo senior football boss after they reached the semi-final of the All-Ireland Series, and they had a conversation afterwards. Let's hear from it now.
19: Andy Moore, we're outside the Mayo dressing room. You're into the All-Ireland semi-finals. You must be very proud of your team's performance after that.
20: Yeah, I've been asked, I suppose, a lot of words there in the last half an hour doing the media. But proud is probably the thing I would say. If a team says, does what they say they're going to do when they go and do it, sure, you can't be anything but proud. And obviously with the mid-20s that we've mentioned a lot in the last couple of weeks, Jack Coyne, Rhino, Dave McBrien, Hesh, these guys, Jordan and Jack Kearney, they're the key men in that dressing room. But when you see the young fellas coming through, and then you also see the more senior lads, the likes of Stevie Cohen, Conor Loftus, doing what they did there, Matty Ruan, it was just brilliant to see.
19: The mid-20s were brilliant. But there's a young cohort here as well that were just top class.
20: Yeah.
19: And I think we saw very early on in this game some of the young fellas trying to find their feet and maybe realising that Croke Park is a little bit different. Didn't take Kobe McDonald long. I think it took Darburn a couple of minutes. Mm. By God, he settled.
20: Yeah, he won a great ball, Tommy. He won a great ball miles away from me, down under the Cusick, where it looked like he lost it, but he fought for it. And that's Dar at his best. And Joe Boylard comes up to me and he said he's in the game now. Joe, because that's him doing it. You know?
19: Do you need to see that? Do you need to see a fella in the game?
20: Ah, yeah, I did. But Dara knows, Kobe knows, O'Magrail, Duffy, they know that we trust them. And if they make a mistake, it's fine. We're not going to whip them. We're going to let them at it and see how they get on. So I think they know that inside them as well.
19: You're in such a good position at half time. That's what it felt like from the neutrals. Mm. 9 apiece. You're shooting into the canal end in the second half. Cork is stung for a breach. O'Donoghue nails it. What are you saying at half time there?
20: Yeah, we thought we'd done okay. We thought we'd played okay. Didn't finish a lot of attacks. I think we had 8 or 9 turnovers in their half, which is it's not the most usual thing for us to do. We've done it a bit, and we've got punished a lot for it, but it's not actually the biggest percentage thing we do. So we're probably playing 5.5, 6 out of 10 at that stage, and we thought there was more in us. And, yeah, it was just great. And when it happened, Joe, we get Tommy onto the field, we get Ryan out to centre forward, Paul did a great job for us in the first half. And just, Joe, the boys knew that we have quite a good bench now, and we're building quite a good bench. They knew that there was, Joe, ammo coming in off the bench.
19: It was the first of the 4 quarterfinals, and I think we saw last week that legs caught up on the likes of Donegal and Armagh. Maybe even mentally, they looked tired. Mm. But I got the sense from your boys off the field after beating me the last week that there was a giddiness and excitement to go to Croke Park. Did that play into how you performed today and what the last week was?
20: It played into the week, Tommy. The week was superb. Like, we, Joe, I'm not meaning to overplay this. Like, the boys, like, give them Sunday off. They did their meetings on Monday. Like, we only trained once. We only trained on Wednesday, and the atmosphere of training was just brilliant. The B team, Joe, were just like the guys that haven't played. They were absolutely superb right through it. And when you have that in training, I think it's an energy that brings. But the boys were just excited about being here. And they were excited about, the older lads were excited about seeing the younger fellas here. So, and like, you have to remember, Tommy, we haven't really been here since 2023. And before that, the two All-Irelands we got to were both COVID. Now, Tyrone was a right occasion in 2021. But before that, so some of these lads haven't really seen that side of intercounty football yet, which is great for them.
19: So the last time a Mayo person probably celebrated like they did today was maybe that semi-final in against the Dubs in 2021. That's an awful long time ago. As well as the young fellas that have made such an impact, fellas like Tommy Conroy and Matthew Ruan have come back in recent weeks. You're getting bodies back at the right time. That's so important to have fellas like that looking like they did look back in 2020 and 2021.
20: We probably, like, I'm not saying we mismanaged Tommy, we probably overmanaged him. And then by the time the Connacht stuff had happened, he wasn't fully ready for it, you know. But over the last month, Tommy, he's just, there's a challenge match. We played Meath in a challenge match a couple of weeks ago. He was superb in it. He showed good form in a challenge match against Kildare, so he was ready to go. And then he comes on against Monaghan, does well, and then doesn't say, or didn't come on against Monaghan, and then comes on against Tyrone, does well.
19: You've got options, and you saw that with the changes you made before the game. Paul Towey, I thought, had a good first half. He's taken off at half time. Yeah. Ruan comes in and has an impact. Duffy comes on and comes off. You're not afraid to make these changes?
20: No, I thought, like, Duffy was on for 50 minutes at that stage, like Jeremy. I actually thought he was. Again, I'll have to look back on it and need no more. But
19: was Brickenden a matchup for Hurley after that point?
20: No, he wasn't a matchup for Hurley. He was Corbett that came on. So, like, we knew we had a height deficit there, so we had to do something about it. But Duffy was, I thought, was superb in his championship debut in Croke Park.
19: Two quick ones, because we want to get out and watch Kerry Tyrone, the two of us. Defensively, there's been a lot of questions asked about Mayo in the last little while. Jack Libmanson makes two saves today, as a goalkeeper showed, two fabulous saves. But there wasn't gaping holes. And then I thought Sam Callanan was just a monster on turnovers today. What did you do today differently?
20: I think after 25 minutes, the last 10, not too oversimplified, I think the Meath game we did really well. I think we only conceded 6 points from about the 27th minute until the 17th minute. But we conceded way too much before that. And that was the issue. And I would feel that we're doing an awful lot of things well. We're just not doing them often enough. So I think today we were probably more secure through that. I thought McBrien was an absolute monster at six, if I'm being honest. We moved Hessian back to the corner when McGrail went off. No complaints. No nonsense. Cousin does his job. Was excellent. Thought Jack Coyne again today was third game in a row. I thought he was excellent. So listen, it's coming along. It's getting there, but I think it's more the structure than the personality. No?
19: It's going to be a really good weekend. Are you going to be here tomorrow for the two semi-finals?
20: Oh, absolutely. I can't tell you what the kids will be wearing tomorrow at that, but yeah. No, I can tell you. Yeah, we'll be here. And
19: Charlotte and Ollie have their Monaghan kids.
20: Yeah. So we'll be here but it's in a great position to be in. You're the first one out. You get to watch the second semi-final. We get the second half of it. And then we move on to tomorrow. To the two other quarterfinals.
19: As a player, you were part of Mayo teams that got to All-Ireland finals, plenty of them. Sometimes it was early in your journey, sometimes it was at your peak. What an opportunity in front of this group right now.
20: That's the word for everyone. Obviously, Kerry are raging hot favourites. With everyone, if I'm being honest, but for everybody else in the competition, it's a huge opportunity. I think we were going through the eight teams last night, and I think Dublin and Monaghan obviously went from Division 1, was there three Division 2 teams, and there's only three Division, like, the teams left in Division 1, left in it. Then that was before today. So it was just, I think everyone was just looking at it as this huge opportunity, and luckily we just got through today.
19: Golden ticket.
20: Yeah, you said that, no, not me.
19: As in, that word was used, but as in, these are such opportunities. Like, what an exciting thing as a footballer to come into Croke Park and know that you have a chance. It's brilliant.
20: It's brilliant. And it's, it's the greatest state in the world, Tommy. Like, it's the best place in the world, if I'm being honest. And it's, like, as we hear the celebrations going on above us, like, it's the best place in the world to play football and to be part of. Like, you wouldn't want to be any other place.
19: Andy Moran, well done. Best of luck over the next 2 weeks. I'm sure there's going to be a lot of excitement. And best luck with who you get in the draw in the preparation.
20: Pleasure. Thanks, Pete.
2: Andy Moore in a conversation with Tommy Rooney after Mayo's progression to the All-Ireland Senior Football Championship semi-final. Monaghan, 3 points. Louth, no score at Croke Park. Conor McCarthy with a two-pointer. Andrew Woods making it 3-0 in favour of Monaghan. So Tyrone are out, but they went out on their shield against Kerry yesterday. Michael McKernan, their player, spoke to reporters, including Jonathan Higgins, afterwards. Have a listen.
0: Michael McKernan, thanks for stopping. It's not easy after a defeat, but yeah, your Tyrone boys put on one hell of a show today and really ran the All-Ireland champions down the stretch.
21: Yeah. Look, we probably knew ourselves we had a chance. People outside didn't really give us much of a chance, and it probably helps that wee bit. But we knew the quality that's there, the younger boys coming through, the more experienced boys, and just fell out, came up short, but we gave it our best shot anyway.
0: You really did. What went into that for you? Because we can talk about the kick-out battle, we can talk about the brilliant scores you got, some of the dynamite coming in off the bench.
21: Yeah.
0: For you, what was it? As a team, what did you do today?
21: We just kind of give it a go. It was more with nothing to lose because no one was giving us a chance. We were coming down here completely written off, and as I said, we know the quality we have. We know obviously the quality that Kerry have. You seen Gavin White coming in to the starting lineup, and then Sean O'Shea coming on. There's still Thomas Sullivan still out, so they have that quality, the Cliffords obviously. So we knew the battle that was going to be in front of us, but we just had to go out and give it our all, and just came up short.
0: I think we'll all be forgetting about league football anymore when we're doing any bit of punditry. Like, your championship has been Armagh in extra time, beating Roscommon by a point, beating Mayo by a point, running the All-Ireland Championship to a point with 40 seconds to go.
21: Yeah.
0: Like, as a group, to go into the winter with that and the flood of underage stars coming behind you, like, it's a good place to be. And I know it's horrible now, but...
21: Yeah, look, like, we put in a good bit of work in the pre-season when you had the work banked. League form probably was up and down. Like, there was games we weren't getting performances.
0: These are the days, though, that you want to be right.
21: Yeah. Look, it's always kind of leagues are there, and championships whenever you want to start peaking. And then obviously we came up short today, but we gave a good account of ourselves, and I think all the ones we played were Division 1 teams.
0: Can I ask you about the going down the stretch and being outside the arc? There's, I think you go for a 2-pointer, you're 2 down, but I'd say just under 90 seconds to go.
21: Yeah.
0: And what happened? You caught it nicely.
21: The Kerry rushed out a wee bit and stepped inside, and it was a great block from whoever it was. I think
0: it was Keith Evans, or it could have been Evan Looney, but they're on the ground and they get their hand to it.
21: Yeah. Look, it's great defensive work from them. I didn't actually realise it was 90. I thought it was less than 90 seconds. Probably could have got it to the likes of McCurry or something.
0: But probably less.
21: But look, the game was there. A bit of space popped up and I went for it, and it was a great block.
0: I didn't get as good an angle as you did. Did you feel like it was on the way?
21: Well, I felt like I caught it well, like, but sure, we'll never know.
0: We're not going to speak for anyone here, but you all embraced Matty Donnelly at the end of the game. His kids were on the field with him. Like, what a legend, what a performance today. I don't know if there hasn't been said or will there be hasn't said, but like, no, what a career he's put in for Tyrone.
21: Matty, even the likes of Dazzler and Morgan, them boys that are that wee bit older, like, they owe absolutely nothing to us, and you can see the performances from all of them in the last few games, and they're massive in that changing room. Look, there's nothing being said. We'll just regroup, go again, and hopefully they're there next year. We just don't know yet.
0: Absolutely. You're sending the Tyrone fans down the road today. Very proud of you. It was a serious shift and hard luck. I know you're All-Ireland champions from 21, so plenty of you have done it before. But for yourself, Michael, your own journey back, I know you were tortured with the shoulder as well. So even being back out there in that arena is such a big thing.
21: Yeah. I think it was quarterfinal last year against Dublin.
0: You were in a bad way with it.
21: Yeah. Was out with that. Bad enough injury. Thankfully, got back through the physio's done a lot of work with me and got back for a few minutes against Kerry last year in the semi-final. It's great to be out there, and Desi got there, and the experience, obviously, Cass, Maggers, all them younger boys are going to get playing in these big games.
2: That was Michael McKernan at Tyrone chatting to Tommy Rooney after their narrow defeat to Kerry in yesterday's All-Ireland Senior Football Championship quarter-final. So the Kingdom into the last four. Monaghan or Louth will join them, and Mayo as well. And it's Monaghan who lead at the moment by 3 points, no score. Have they got another point there? They got a fourth point. Monaghan 4 points, Louth no score. And that latest point for Monaghan coming from Andrew Woods. But the big news there, breaking from Croke Park, I'll get an update after the news, is that Louth are down to 14 players. Sean Callaghan, straight red card, sent off. Louth down to 14 players, and they're up against it now with Monaghan leading by 4 points, no score. A red card after only 7 minutes for Louth at Croke Park. This is Off the Ball Sunday on News Talk. Lots more to come between now and seven. And after the news, we're going to sift through the best sports writing of the day and the Sunday paper review with Nadine Doherty and Mick O'Keefe. Stay with us.
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1: Good afternoon, I'm Eamon Torsney. Miscarriage leave, which has been considered by the government, will include women who have a termination before 12 weeks. The proposals would give women who experience a pregnancy loss before 23 weeks 5 days of paid leave. Currently, women who lose a pregnancy after 23 weeks are entitled to support under the maternity benefit. Employment Minister Peter Burke is hoping to bring draft legislation to Cabinet in the coming weeks.
2: The detail will be worked out as the bill progresses, but it will be for pregnancy loss before 23 weeks of all categories, and that's very important that we do support women at a very difficult time in their life.
1: There are glimmers of hope in Venezuela, where a baby and an 11-year-old boy have been pulled from the rubble alive 4 days after devastating earthquakes. More than 50,000 people are still missing and 1,400 others are known to have died. The United Nations says a total of 1,500 individual pieces of infrastructure were damaged. Some rescue teams have heavy-duty machinery, search dogs and satellites, while others don't have anything. This worker helped get the boy out from the rubble.
3: He's good. He just needs time to be okay. He drinks water and he's talking. He's talking very well.
1: 11 people have been killed after a skydiving plane crashed onto a road in northeast France. It came down close to a supermarket near the city of Nancy. 5 students, 5 instructors and the pilot were on board. Police say the area is completely locked down with emergency services on the scene. Australia is doubling the penalties imposed on social media companies found in breach of its ban for under-16s. 6 months after the ban came into effect, a study shows 85% of 12 to 16-year-olds are still using restricted social media platforms. And finally, Ireland's Charlene Murphy will make her Love Island debut tonight. The 27-year-old influencer, who has over 800,000 followers across Instagram and TikTok, is part of the Casa Moore lineup. She's revealed she has her eye on Cavan, Aidan, Lorenzo and Sean. That's it for now. More in an hour.
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1: Mainly dry and bright with sunny spells. Cloud building from the west later. Highest temperature 16 to 21 degrees. And now you're up to date on News Talk.
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6: Man, you're welcome back to Off the Ball Sunday here on News Talk. It's John Duggan with you through to seven. Before we get into the papers, let's get an update from Croke Park. Louth and Monaghan are vying for place in the All-Ireland Senior Football Championship semi-finals. Paddy Andrews is alongside our Gaelic Games correspondent Tommy Rooney. And Tommy, Louth down to 14 players.
7: Yes, John. Big swing here, 15 minutes into the game. It is Louth 4 points, Monaghan 5 points. But the big talking point is Sean Callaghan, the 21-year-old midfielder from Louth, being sent off for what looked like a head-high tackle after just 8 minutes. As Ryan Burns tears through and clips over an equaliser for Loud. Paddy Andrews, before we get to Monaghan's brilliant start, the red card, what was your take on that?
8: I think it's harsh, lads. It's such a big call. Sean Harrison, he took his time with it. Bushy McCormick was down for 2 or 3 minutes. 6 minutes into the game, I mean, it is a massive ask. We've seen teams when they go down to 14 men really struggle with the 10v11 in their defence. And to be fair, Louth have responded really, really well. Monaghan had a really fast

0: start. They've levelled it up since, but you just feel like that is such a big call. I don't know, Tommy, what, like, it's... I think a yellow was plenty there.
1: I think a red card under these new rules is just so punitive that you got to be really, really, really sure if you send the fella off. I think it was harsh as well.
0: I think it was harsh.
1: I need to see another replay to get a proper look at it, but you got to be sure. Sean Hurston was, of course, involved in the red card last week in the Meath and Mayo game. We know the swing that that had. And he was also involved in the red card, which you'd have to say was much deserved for Micheál Burns at halftime of that row in Killarney. Sam Mulroy just winding up a two-pointer. As Reiner two drops in his boot.
0: He's missed it.
1: And Mulroy has pulled it. Just to give you the update so far, we're 16 minutes in. Conor McCarthy got the ball rolling for Monaghan with a fabulous two-pointer. Then Andrew Woods hit a point after Jack McCarron two drops short of Monaghan a half goal chance. Craig Lennon then tore through on goals, and Stephen O'Hanlon made an unbelievable tackle on him. Monaghan broke out, and that's where the red card happened on their own 45 as McGorman was taken out by Sean Callaghan. And then Darren McDonald hit a huge two to level it for Louds. Craig Lennon missed a goal chance, and it's been kind of blow for blow since. But 16 minutes and 50 seconds on the clock. It's Louth 5 points, Monaghan 5.
2: Okay, Tommy and Paddy, thank you so much for now from Croke Park. So I was joined earlier on by Nadine Doherty, the former Donegal ladies football captain, and Mick O'Keefe, the CEO of Tenio Ireland, a global chief executive advisory firm, for the Sunday paper review. Mick also lined out at one stage for the Dublin senior footballers. Now, in part one, we chat about all things World Cup. Our round of 32 is set now. Pico Lopez preparing to face Lionel Messi, and Nadine and Mick recount their memories from watching the World Cup as a child. Have a listen. The Irish Mail on Sunday, we have the back page, which says, Kingdom survive a scary tail end. O'Connor made to sweat as Kerry joined Mayo in the last four of the football championship. No Cape Fear, good headline, as Pico looks ahead to Messi clash and X-Factor Xabi set to move for Granite Xhaka to Chelsea. And back of the Sun as well, we have Pico Lopez with the Irish flag. Lopez, a World Cup knockout with Messi and co up next. Hero Pico still flying the flag. A lot more to come. Mayo's 23 points to 18 win over Cork, and pedal to metal. Kerry 225, Tyrone 27 points. I suppose one consequence of us not being there is that we are being talking about Pico Lopez and that fairy tale for the Crumlin native.
3: Oh, it's just to think that next weekend we're saying, who would he be playing? Shamrock Rovers or whoever it is. And he'd be lining out against Messi. But I think I go back to the initial email that he just dismissed.
2: The LinkedIn.
3: And you think, imagine, he's probably thinking, if I ignored the second one or the second contact, it's incredible. And listen, the fact that Ireland aren't there, obviously, it's a huge clinger honour for a lot of people and a lot of us. And even for Crumlin, and we're talking about kids earlier, you know, for the whole community in Crumlin, I think it's just hopping up there. And for Rovers as well, and just for the guy himself and his family. I mean, his dad, like, it's just a really, really lovely but incredible story. I mean, I doubt very much that out of the hundreds of players at that World Cup that you would find a more interesting story than that.
4: Yeah, I agree. Like, he's gone to, like, a place where he's look at him and go, he could be sports star of the year kind of thing, you know. And first League of Ireland player to play in a knockout stage of a World Cup. But he comes across as an incredibly decent and humble person as well. And I think I was talking to a few people in Rovers about this during the week. He was a late-ish developer as well. And I think guys like that sometimes appreciate it more. Yeah. And he seems to be living in every minute of it. And his mum has also become an absolute rock star as well, which is brilliant. But layers to that story, obviously, you know, big for Crumlin, big for Rovers, big for Irish football. A fella with dual identity, when a better way of saying it, is that Irish flag shows. Yeah. And everyone's got behind him.
3: Yeah.
4: Peak Pico, though, I think, at the moment. It's,
3: peak Pico. But even going forward for his own career, and like, you'd obviously, you know more about this. I mean, this is going to open up doors for him. 100%. That this is, it's actually life-changing for him and his family.
4: And his age profile as well.
3: Yeah.
4: Whether he stays in football or he'll be involved in the outskirts of it anyway, because he's quite eloquent. He's a good talker. And his exchange with Bradley was just very, very funny, I thought. Where, I don't know if you saw it, John, where they're doing the social, the phone after
3: the FaceTime after the match.
4: I did test you too because you're passing the ball so well.
2: What about then the stories in the papers about the World Cup? So Messi, Maradona, there's a bit of lament in the Sunday Independent, Nadine, from Tommy Conlon.
3: Yeah.
2: Just, I suppose, accepting that for all the emotional attachment to Diego Maradona, that, you know, Messi is seen as the greatest of all time, really, and accepted.
3: Yeah, and I actually loved this piece, and I loved the way Tommy wrote it. You know, it's really evocative, and especially his, I suppose his tribute to Maradona, especially the way he was describing how Maradona played. I could find myself just visualising those, I suppose those clips that we see of him now. It was just a beautiful first section to it. And then he really gets into detail, I suppose, about the longevity of Messi. I mean, and what he's actually won. When you read it and you go through everything, and even, you know, when you look at Messi now, you know, people would look at that, you know, move to America as kind of, you know, we took a step back. But you hear players who move from, say, the Premier League to America, okay, perhaps on the pitch, they're of a different standard. But the travel when you're playing as a professional in American sports is incredible. Like, you could be based, so he's based in Miami. He could be flying over to California a couple of times a year. You know that? Even the standard of the pitches, the Astros. So for him to still be going in that regard. And, you know, I think just with Argentina as well, themselves, the way, when you're comparing both players, Maradona had to carry that whole team, and nothing really at that time was built around him, because I suppose coaching and tactics that when he was playing it, they weren't at the level they are now. Whereas this Argentinian team, everything is set up to allow Messi the space, the time, to excel on the ball. So I always feel comparing them, it's not unfair, but it's very, very hard.
4: Yeah.
3: You know, but listen, Messi, like, he's just, he is just the, I feel now, I would have been Ronaldo maybe 10 years ago, but now I'm fully on board.
4: And they're both amazing, Ronaldo and in Messi. In different,
3: yes, absolutely.
4: Six World Cups is an incredible achievement. I think what's interesting to me is the, and Tommy Conlon touched on this, and you can get it elsewhere as well, is there was always a reluctance to really embrace Messi by Argentinian fans. And he famously fell out, obviously, where he got a lot of blame. And even though he was from a semi-working class background as well, as obviously Maradona came from the streets, he was kind of seen as kind of, he went to Barcelona 14. He wasn't really kind of one of them. He was always a bit distant and aloof. And I think there's an interesting piece here, John. He talks about, to understand Messi, you must understand and acknowledge the shadow of Diego Maradona. So Messi's grown up in this comparative thing with Maradona. He's been in his shadow, and I think you don't have this Messi narrative without knowing the Maradona narrative as well. And I think this silent tension that he talks about between Messi and the Argentinian fans, it was kind of only put to bed really after the World Cup in Qatar. But like, you know, you're going about who's the best. Look, it's impossible to make comparisons between one generation and the next. I grew up with Maradona, was my all-time greatest. But you look at Messi now in his sixth World Cup, scores a hat-trick today. Like, if Argentina go on a run here, I think it kind of puts them in a completely different league again, to even Maradona, which is a huge statement.
3: Yeah, there's a lovely, lovely sentence. Messi is the greatest, but Maradona will stay in my heart forever. And I think that will resonate with the majority of people reading that piece today.
2: Look, even overnight, he scored again. He's now on 6 goals, scored in the win over Jordan, came off the bench, put a free kick into the back of the net. 7 games now successively in World Cups he has scored a goal, and he's 39 years of age. So,
3: His only black mark is that first World Cup that he didn't score at.
2: Yeah, and I didn't think he was helped by his manager, Peckerman, who didn't give him the chance and didn't believe in him young enough. But then again, Maradona didn't play in 78 either. So Messi and Maradona, a lovely piece by Tommy Conlon in the Sunday Independent today. Erling Haaland as well, or Haaland. In the Sunday Independent, George Sims, I mean, this I believe was originally written in The Observer, but there was just really some lovely writing, lovely descriptive powers of the unique figure that is Erling Haaland, or Haaland.
4: Yeah, I really enjoy this as well. And like, Haaland is, he's one of these people that I wouldn't say he's even love-hate. I think people don't really love him, right? It's one of these ones. And like, maybe there's a bit of the joylessness of Man City sometimes, and he battering teams week after week, but he's and the way he plays, he's not, as he describes here really eloquently, he could be out of the game for 70 minutes and end up with a hat-trick. And he is an absolutely unique individual, and he's not all power and pace. He's got a lot more going for him, and his ability to win games, and his record is, we're talking about Messi's record earlier, 59 goals in 52 games at international level, 16 goals in qualification is a record. Like, he is an absolute phenomenon. And I think as this tournament goes on, Norway are, you know, they rested their team the other night. They're a team I don't think anybody would fancy playing. They have a really good team, and he's up there with being the best striker in the world right now. He could score a bag full of goals, and you've got him in your team, and Udegaard and others, you know, I wouldn't be backing against them, to be honest.
2: Just in the piece quote here, there's a reasonable argument Haaland is already the most famous Norwegian ever, usurping artist Edvard Munch and or Munch and playwright Henrik Ibsen, Norse god Thor and pop band Aha. Yeah. Journalist Erik Grasas Stevens called him Norway's most valuable commodity since oil, salmon and the tripartite cooperation between trade unions, employers and government.
3: Yeah. Very good. And I mean, if you look back to the Real Madrid presidential election, Raquel May, who lost out to Florentino Perez, one of his election promises was that he would deliver Haaland to Real Madrid. He obviously lost the election, but it's no surprise that Haaland has been, I suppose, referenced in that regard. I think with him as well, you know, and the stat is here, only 11 players have more Premier League assists since he joined Man City. You never think of Erling Haaland as an assist. An assistant in a sense. You know, and he's described as being, you know, he has roboticism and he's always been a misconception. But the stats are there to prove it. I just think with him, obviously, as you said, Mick, in this World Cup, when you have somebody like Haaland in your team, you're always going to be in with a chance of going very far. I'm just interested with Haaland now, post World Cup, post Pep. What are Man City going to look like? I know they've started spending big, but I just don't see Haaland ending up staying in City for the rest of his career. So I'm excited to see where he will end up. Would it be Madrid? Will he stay in the Premier League? You know,
4: I think it'd be lovely. It'd be great to see him go somewhere else. As a Man United fan, I'd say that obviously, but it's a really good piece, this one, and he talks about, you know, the criticism of Haaland about he doesn't produce these moments of extreme beauty. But then he hits on something that you touched on as well, Nadine, where him being unselfish, and he's happy to make runs and take 2-3 players out of the game. And he said he helped create 2 brilliant chances for Martin Odegaard. The first by distracting 3 defenders, the second with a deft leaping flick. And that's something in his game that people, I don't think, appreciate, that actually, even as a goal scorer, he's actually completely egoless and unselfish, as well as been incredibly brilliant at what he does. And his art is just sticking the ball in the back of the net. And I don't think there's anybody better in the world right now.
2: Another piece, last August, he added his mother's surname, Braut, to his Norway shirt, per Norwegian custom. He and his dad, who the traditionally socialist Oslo is set to appear to have turned on after he moved to Switzerland to avoid paying tax, spent £100,000 on the only surviving copy of Heims Kringla, a book of 16th century Viking sagas, and then donated it to his hometown's public library. He said if he weren't a footballer, he would work on a farm at home, still drinking raw milk every morning. He also has a Hermes handbag collection worth £650,000, a life of extremes.
3: I'd love a fraction of that handbag collection, let me tell you. That's very polarized.
4: John, pick that bit out, John.
2: I do find when I look at him and he's got a curiosity about life, which I enjoy for a footballer.
3: Yeah.
2: Whether it's sitting on planes for hours saying nothing or walking around New York, or he seems to enjoy what he is, despite the pressures, despite the madness of football. He seems to be able to live outside the bubble a bit, which I enjoy.
4: Yeah, I'm always interested as well, like where sons of footballers, right, or sons of professional sports people, right, so they grow up in an environment where they're never settled. So he didn't grow up in, you know, a small town in Norway, went to primary school, went to second. He was born in Leeds, I think, obviously moved around City and other clubs as well. So, you know, how do those kids, you know, grow up? They obviously had a privileged enough lifestyle, moving from place to place in a professional environment, and then he develops into this kind of wonder star himself. I don't know, it'd be interesting to get his sense of
3: His identity? It's so transient. Probably educated in a few different international schools,
4: And a bit at home, I'd imagine,
3: and a bit at home, maybe. Yeah, it's an interest in life.
2: We're speaking to Mick O'Keefe and Nadine Doherty on the Sunday pay-per-view here on Off the Ball on News Talk. Are you Ireland in disguise, writes Mark Gallagher in the Irish Daily Mail. Agonising defeats, a tetchy manager, torture, debate. Scotland have turned into the boys in green. And that was written before Steve Clarke stepped down as Scotland manager with no prospect of reaching the knockout stage. They are going home, Scotland, and they've never reached a knockout stage of a World Cup, which is just a remarkable stat that continues to exist.
4: It's incredible. Like, and you look at the teams they had and the tournaments that they took part in. You go back to 78 and you go to other tournaments, 86. like, they've had brilliant teams. This team they had, I think, was good enough to get out of the group.
2: Yeah.
4: I don't think they're any great shakes, right? No. They probably were a slightly better version of us in some respects. And then I would say, looking at them now, we probably have better long-term potential than them. But Mark Gallagher is very, he writes very well, as we know, but he's a couple of nice quips here about Scotland and that kind of comparing him to Ireland and taking it through the lens of some of the analysis work that's been done. So, you know, he has a bit here about Steve Clark channeling his inner Martin O'Neill by giving the most curt and tetchy interview since RT Tunnel had the quiz to Derryman about a 4-1 defeat to Wales. I don't think Clark has covered himself in glory. And then, you know, you get this, and it's a bit of an Irish thing as well, but we don't do it as much as the Scots. But, you know, the Scots, you read this article every time they get beaten, right, where we don't produce technical players. The Scottish players of the past aren't being produced. There's a problem with the big two aren't taking a bigger view of Scotland. So, you know, similar to conversations we have in this country about Freetair, GA, and the death of any particular championship and black cards and red cards, and you can time your clock by Scotland overanalyzing the demise of their football team. And it's a pity, because I would have liked to see them get through to the next round, but they weren't good enough.
3: They weren't good enough. As you said, the group, they technically on paper probably were, with three going through. But from the very first game, from that Haiti game, which I actually watched most of that, they were just poor. But they do, as you said, like, they do have technical players. Like, there's just, Scott McTominay has just excelled in that.
2: John McGinn,
3: this year.
2: Europa
3: McGinn.
2: League winner.
3: Yeah, you know.
2: Andy Robertson, maybe past his best, but still a big name.
3: So, you know, did Clark deserve the pylon that he got? Possibly. I think he got more of that pylon for the post-match interview and so on, but should he have gotten more out of them? Like, possibly.
4: I think what the World Cup shows is that limited teams, you can get the sum of the parts can get you so far, and that gives you hope as an Irish fan, where actually if you're organised and committed and united, you can actually progress. Now, you won't win the World Cup, right? But you look at Cape Verde and you look at other countries that have, you know, Iran, you know, Canada, that are, you know, that have just been well organised, well set up, have a bit of a cause. Scotland just looked kind of poor and disorganised and never really looked like they were going to get through.
2: England in the mail as well. 6 years of England's broken dreams. Just speaking to players involved in every tournament since 1970 and getting why they lost or little things. There was just a funny one I found in it, and about 1986, the hand of God, Maradona, Peter Reid, just quoted here, it all kicked off in the tunnel afterwards. This is after Argentina beat England 2-1. Maradona handled the ball for the first goal and then scored the goal of the century for the second goal in Mexico City. It all kicked off in the tunnel afterwards. They were singing about the Malvinas and Terry Butcher wanted to box a few. There was a bit of fisticuffs before security bundled us all into the dressing rooms. Then afterwards, I'm lying in my hotel disconsolate with my roommate Steve Hodge when he reaches into his bag and says, "What do you think of this?" It was Maradona's shirt. I told him what I thought at the time, but fair play. Fast forward 36 years, I'm in London walking past Sotheby's when this broadcaster spots me and ushers me in. In the room, they were auctioning Hodgie's Maradona shirt. I post for photographs with it, then I look on as it sells for £7.15 million. Incredible.
4: I know, it's actually, you know, it's actually a well put together piece, and he goes to all the different World Cups. And I find it interesting, just going back to the original point around, you know, kids watching England and we know them. And it's one of those ones as an Irish football fan where you're like, you kind of want to see them do okay. And then as soon as they get further into the tournament, you're like, no, just I can't fathom them winning this World Cup. And you look back over the last, well, many World Cups now, you know, 7, 8, 9 World Cups, whatever it is. I think the one they left behind was Italia 90. That was the real one. Where
2: yes.
4: They had a team good enough to win in a tournament that didn't have an outstanding team, and probably should have won that World Cup. The others, I don't think they were good enough, and they fell into the same trap that they do, that they look like they're falling into now, as they can't pick the right team, trying to pick 10 of the best players rather than the best team. They do seem to have a decent manager, and look, they get on a run. I don't think anybody fancy playing them. And every team's going to have a game where you have a penalty shootout or something in a quarter final, like Argentina had in the last World Cup. But I don't know. I don't think they quite have enough to win this World Cup, having seen what I've seen for the first three games.
3: Yeah, having not watched a full game. But even that, the England team, to be honest, and like I stay in tune with the Premier League as much as possible, there are a lot of those players I genuinely didn't know. And then when they selected the team, now not just Harry Maguire, but I know he left a few you know, bigger names at home. And if they don't get past the quarterfinal, will he live to regret those decisions, I wonder? I don't know.
4: If they don't get past the quarterfinal, I'd say he'll be the German manager that failed. Yeah. He'd be gone. He'd be gone very quickly.
2: I just wonder how much money Planet Funk, that Italian electronic band, are getting for their song, Chase the Sun, that is the darts theme. And now it seemed to be the theme last night or yesterday in New York, New Jersey, when England beat Panama 2-0, and they were just singing it. And then you had Hey Jude for Jude Bellingham. So, yeah, and then you have the Roy Keane does bring the sobriety to the ITV dressing room.
3: It's needed
2: afterwards, because you can just bring England down if they need to be brought down.
4: Yeah, he plays that role well,
2: doesn't he? He does. Yeah,
4: they just can't help themselves getting completely and utterly wrapped.
3: And they love it too. They love it. They give him the opportunity.
2: Yeah, I think that's pretty much it on the World Cup.
4: Yeah, the last one's only the one that's worth reading is the David Walsh.
2: Yes, 1986.
4: It's a lovely piece again, very well written, obviously. But again, and if you're into your nostalgia, 86 was an amazing World Cup, and that France team of 86 was an amazing team. Platini and Giroud and all this, and then they had the tragedy of the defeat in 82, and then 86 again. So. But like, yeah, it's well worth it. It's worth the read if you're
2: sure. It's the Sunday Times. Is that your first World Cup, Mick?
4: I kind of have a vague recollection of 82, but it's only very vague.
2: Yeah.
4: And then 86, I must have watched every minute.
2: Every game, yeah.
4: Every single minute. I was obsessed with everything from, like, the shape of those goals, you know, they were square, you know. It was a brilliant World Cup, the colour. And then, it was a brilliant end to a really brilliant World Cup. Lou touched on Denmark, France, Brazil. England had a decent team, you know.
2: USSR, Belgium.
4: Yeah, like it was on Belgium, yeah. It was just an amazing World Cup. And I don't know whether it's because you were young and you're watching it, or actually was an amazing World Cup, but I just think the colour and the
2: colour, yeah.
4: Everything was just
2: incredible. It beamed into our old drab old Ireland. What was your first World Cup you remember?
3: Italia 90.
2: Italia 90.
3: I remember so well. I would have been 8. And we often ask my mother this. All of the kids in our estate watched the matches in one house, and all the adults watched the matches in another house. So everybody was safe and everybody had fun. But I remember after, obviously, going round in the cars, and it was just unbelievable. And obviously, Paddy Bonner being from Donegal, like, yeah, it was just extra special. But, you know, as a child back then, you just thought that Ireland would be at every single World Cup. You just took it for granted, because that was the first one that we remembered. So, yeah, really fond memories.
4: But the flip of, sorry, the Scotland, I meant to say this, Ireland, is it, they have qualified into the next round of every World Cup we've been at, right?
2: Yes.
3: Yeah.
4: Like, if you think about 1994 and 2002, they've only been to 3 now, mind you, but like, if you think about it, getting out of the group in every, we have a good strike record there.
2: Well, I said Italia 90, you're in the top 8 in the world.
4: Yeah. You're 88, there was only 8 teams qualified.
2: Well, that's it, and we're very lucky not to be in the last 4, so that's how good we were.
4: On the Pele article.
2: Yes, and Gerard Sigurdsson.
4: The Pele one, he goes into 16 teams, he says, right?
2: Yeah.
4: And they split them into 4 pods for seeding. And Great Britain was a pod. So Wales, England, Scotland and Northern Ireland could not draw each other. They were put in as a block, which I thought, I didn't know that, which is really interesting.
2: It's 1958, they won the World Cup. Was it 68 years ago, if my maths are right, tomorrow? In first World Cup for Pele in Sweden, when they had to go and to shop to get blue jerseys and put the crest on, because it was a clash with Sweden in terms of colour.
4: But what's interesting there is, I dig again, and I love when you read an article and you go, I didn't know that. They didn't do a coin, they refused to do a coin toss, Brazil. So there was supposed to be a toss to see who went yellow and who went blue, right? Or who went away colour, right? So Sweden are yellow.
3: Yeah.
4: And they were the host country. And then Brazil refused to do a coin toss for whatever reason and went out and bought these blue jerseys and stitched the crest on them.
2: Yeah.
4: And then when they won the match, the Swedish fans were cheering them on for the last 15 minutes because they were so good. It's a different era.
3: Different times.
4: Yeah.
2: Well, they were originally white, their jerseys, and they changed them after the Maracanazo in 1950 when they lost to Uruguay. So Brazil's, the canary yellow that you see now, was not their original colour.
4: Really?
2: It was originally white.
3: Wow.
2: That's, so you learn something new every
4: day.
2: There
4: you go. Jesus, they're here now.
3: Thank you, Tom.
2: That was part one of the Sunday pay-per-view today. Nadine Doherty and Mick O'Keefe joining us. This is Off the Ball Sunday News Talk. Let's get a halftime update from Croke Park. Louth and Monaghan tussling for place in the last four of the All-Ireland Senior Football Championship. The former All-Ireland winner Paddy Andrews has been watching alongside our Gaelic Games correspondent Tommy Rooney. Tommy, what's happening?
1: Hey John, swings and roundabouts. Big swing at the end of this game. Stephen O'Hanlon looked like he was surely about to put away a goal for Monaghan right before half-time. It gets smothered by Niall McDonald. Loud break. The referee and his officials incorrectly determined that Loud had actually breached and went toward Monaghan at 2.3 just before the halftime hooter, until the entire stadium, even everyone in the press box, kind of started pointing out the fact that Loud had three players left up inside their own 14-yard line. Obviously, the shadows of the Davin stand had blocked them out. So eventually, Sean Hurson realised he had made a mistake, allowed Loud to retake their play from halfway. And what did Kieran Downey do, Paddy Andrews? He eventually landed the two-pointer he'd been chasing, and Loud go in at the break, 12 points to 1-7 up.
0: Yeah, it was a massive kick, Kieran Downey. He's been in the game. He's had lots of possessions, but he's had two bad misses beforehand, so it was a brave call to take on that shot. Loud, to be fair, since that red card, we said it was a big, big call. We've seen replays of it. It is unbelievably harsh on Sean Callaghan, sent off after just 6 minutes. Monaghan look really dangerous, as you would expect on the counter-attack with the extra man. They've had a number of opportunities for goals. Micheál Bannigan and Stephen O'Hanlon, as Tommy outlined, missed gilt-edge opportunities to put the ball in the back of the net. But Loud have had the better of it outside of that. They've had lots of possessions. They're doing well on their own kick-out. And to be fair, in James McGuire, Kieran Downey and Craig Lennon, they have the game's outstanding players for me. Ryan Burns as well has chipped in with 2 points from play as well. So Gavin Devlin will be happy, very frustrated that they're down to 14 men, but they've been the better team. Gabriel Bannigan on the other side from Monaghan, he's just got to say, keep using the overlap, be patient. When they're patient with the ball, Monaghan, they are making that extra man count. And you feel like that is still going to have a massive bearing on it. But Loud, 2 points ahead, and probably deserve it, Tommy, aren't they?
1: Yeah, definitely. John, we're seeing here that Monaghan really aren't managing the extra player.
0: No, definitely not.
1: Why, Paddy, aren't they?
0: They're struggling on their own kick-out. Jamie Mooney, we said Rory Beckham would be a loss. It's fair to say Jamie Mooney has been... he's nervous. He's taken his time over his kickouts. Loud are getting the press on, and they're getting lots of steals on it. They're getting lots of joy on that. He's dropped one ball as well. They kind of got away with it. It could have been a disaster for them and a goal for Loud. But no, they haven't. I do think that Gabriel Bannigan needs to sit them down and just decide on a plan of action here, because they've had 30 minutes with an extra man, and at times they've looked really dangerous, but they've been very sloppy with it as well. They need a clear plan of action for the second half.
2: Okay, thanks so much, guys. Paddy Andrews there and Tommy Rooney at Croke Park, where Louth are leading Monaghan in the All-Ireland Series, 12 points to 1-7 in that quarter-final. Just in terms of what's happening elsewhere, George Russell was leading the Austrian Grand Prix, but now it's Kimi Antonelli who's in the lead from George Russell, with Lando Norris in third. But a lot of pit stops happening at the moment. At the Curragh, the Dubai Duty Free Irish Derby has got a 4:35 post time. What's happened there already? Alpha won the opening. Phillies made an 11-8 on favourite. And then Genesis, a 25-1 winner of the Rockingham Handicap. And Big Gossy has won the Dash Stakes at a price of 5-2. The favourite there, Big Gossy. Part two of the Sunday paper review coming up on Off the Ball Sunday here on News Talk after this.
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2: And you're welcome back to Off the Ball Sunday here on News Talk. John Duggan with you through to seven. Remember, Laz 12 points, Monaghan 1-7 at halftime in the All-Ireland Senior Football quarter-final. Galway and Dublin throw in at 4 o'clock at Croke Park. We got a World Cup Sunday show, plus all the Get a Games reaction to come between now and the moment we go off air at 7 o'clock. Time now, though, for the second part of the Sunday Paper Review. I was joined earlier on by the former Donegal ladies football captain, Nadine Doherty, and Mick O'Keefe, the chief executive of Tenio Ireland, a global CEO advisory firm, once lined out as well for the Dublin Senior Footballers. In this section, we talk about this season's All-Ireland Football Championship so far and what can be done to boost the game of hurling. Have a listen. Gaelic football, you were keeping an eye on yesterday's matches, Nadine. Kerry, yes. 225, Tyrone 27 points. Before we get into the writing on Galway and Dublin, and Mayo 23 points, Cork 18, do you have any observations from yesterday's games?
3: Two best teams, definitely right. One. For Mayo, I think they just set up so much better than they have done previously. Croke Park suited them. Their full forward line, what did they get between them?
2: 19 points.
3: Young Byrne, just full of energy, full of running. Cork will be kicking themselves. I mean, you're not going to win. You're not going to win a match with 13, 14 wides. Kobe obviously is getting all the glory, but I just thought across the board, around the middle third, I thought Mayo were excellent and fully deserving. And you'd be delighted for Andy Moore and Paul Durkin's on the backroom team there as well. So that was great from a Donegal perspective. Kerry Tyrone, what a game. Oh, what a game. I mean, you know, Tyrone were coming into that game being written off very much, and you could see why, but I just find with Tyrone, no more than Monaghan, you know, today as well, their teams, when it comes to championship, they just always perform. And you look through that Tyrone team, like McCurry obviously coming off the bench with 10 points. But like Matty Donnelly, you know, Kieran McGeary, you have lads who won Players of the Year there. You have lads who've won multiple All-Irelands. Did I think they'd push Kerry that much? I didn't. And that again, look, they'll walk away, not with regrets, but just disappointments around a few things. They were disappointed with a few decisions that they felt, you know, didn't go their way. But Kerry were absolutely class. And look, I know we come to it all the time, but Clifford, I mean, he's just absolutely insane. Yeah. And you know, when Donegal beat Kerry, you know, a few times this year, you know, people say, oh, when you take Clifford out of the game, Kerry are nothing. But Clifford essentially wasn't taken out of the game in those matches. They took out the supply and they worked it back the pitch. But Clifford with the ball on a pitch, he's just, I've never seen anything like it. And yesterday he was just off the charts. He was so hungry. Mm-hmm. He was like a man possessed. And it's but one
4: he,
3: of the...
4: He only needs 10 touches like in a game. Like he doesn't need...
3: This is it.
4: He's not on the ball. Yeah. Like, Kilkenny, there's a bit about him coming up. But like, Clifford could be out of game for 15 minutes and he's making unselfish. He's doing a Haaland on it. And then he gets the ball and he's just electric when he gets the ball.
3: He's actually, so selfless.
4: He's actually unmarkable.
3: He is unmarkable.
4: And you can say whether you can stop the supply. And Dublin did a really good job a couple of times on him where it was actually out the field and Kerry's tactics were slow ball up to the middle of the field. I think just on the football, like it's the better team are adapting and the better footballers are being rewarded in this new system. And that's why Kerry are so good. But I think what you've seen in Tyrone in the latter bit of the championship is that they're now going to be a force too.
3: Oh, absolutely. And
2: it's Malachy Rourke factor.
4: It's Malachy Rourke factor and it's also...
3: It's the line, the production line.
4: Follow the under-20s for the last 5 years. It's Kerry, Tyrone. They're producing footballers and I think Tyrone will have a big say in the next 2 or 3 years in championship.
3: Absolutely. And there was talk of, you know, Tyrone, you know, losing the fan base and people not going to games. That, to me, that's nonsense. Tyrone is just football mad. Yeah. And they're going to keep coming back. I really hope Darren McCurry keeps going for another couple of years because he has the legs and I mean he was just class. 25 minutes he was on the pitch for and he scored 10 points. But I just think with Kerry, any time that I suppose Tyrone were about to come back, they just had this ability to just get those scores. Dylan Ganey's 2-pointer, I think it put Kerry up by 5 points. For me, that was one of the biggest plays of the game because Kerry had to recycle the ball over and over again. They nearly lost possession 2 or 3 times. Like Tyrone were really chasing them down and they managed to pop it out to Ganey and he hit the 2-pointer. And I think that was with about 7 or 8 minutes to go maybe. And for me, that was kind of the winning of the game. And then obviously the goal was just it was a nice ending for them, but they were class. And sure, look, you had lads coming off the bench there.
4: Yeah.
3: Like, it's very hard to see past them. We'll just see what today is like as well, you know, but they were out of the 4 teams yesterday. They were far and away.
2: This is the Sunday Paper Review here on Off the Ball on News Talk. Nadine Doherty and Michael Keefe with us. Poignant week for Galway, obviously, with the untimely passing of Paul Clancy and a piece with Shane McGrath and the Irish Daily Mail. This is about Sean Kelly. Sean's the best Galway producer since Michael Meehan, and that includes Comer and Walsh. Kelly following hero Clancy's path for county and grief-stricken Moy Cullen. The number 10 jersey will be retired today in memory of Paul Clancy. Just an incredibly sad week for the county.
4: Yeah, it is. And I suppose when I heard the news during the week, you know, I was... on that Dublin Minor team in 1994, Dublin Minor panel in 94 was actually dropped for the Galway game because it was playing poorly at the time, but we played Galway in the semi-final of the Minor 94 and, you know, we were kind of cocky young dubs as we are and went into that game and kind of thought we'd overrun Galway, but they had a team with Clancy, the Means, Pory Joyce, Michael Donnellan, Derek Savage, you know, like in hindsight, kind of going, it's probably one of the greatest minor teams of all time. And they absolutely battered us, like football wise, we're just streets ahead and a lot of them had come through Jarlitz and schools and you could just see football wise, technically, they were just so much better than us. Now, that Dublin Minor team we had Kieran Whelan, Jason Sherlock and these chaps who went on to have brilliant careers with Dublin, so we weren't too shabby either, but they were just in a different league and, I think him as a footballer, like you kind of followed him then and that team then was the cornerstone of the 98 Galway team and other subsequent Galway teams that had success. An absolutely beautiful football. We're talking about Clifford and the Kerry team now, like that Galway team in 98. The Galway team that came after that again a couple of years later, they had fantastic footballers, and it's so sad that a chap of 49 years of age passed away so early. And I think, you know, from a Galway perspective, it'll give them massive motivation because he just seems to have been so popular and one of those really revered and respected, you know, the thinking man's footballer's choice, you know, and obviously huge sympathy to his clubs and his club and his family and all that today and everybody in Galway football. But an absolutely brilliant footballer. I didn't know the chap off the pitch, but as a footballer, incredible. And I think the outpouring of emotion this week towards him suggests that he was a really popular person as well. So very, very sad to hear of that. But again, you look at the footballers that, you know, the piece is on Sean Kelly, the Comers, the Walshes. They feel like that Galway type, you know, that really good, like Donegal produced footballers. I'm just saying because you were here, right? Yeah. Kerry produced, Galway produced these beautiful footballers as well. And they seem to be in that kind of, mould that Clancy was in as well. And look, it's a really, really sad week for Galway football, and I'm sure they'll do him a lovely moment today.
2: Well said. What went wrong for Donegal this year at men's level?
3: We were, who knows? I mean, this is, myself and Mick were chatting about it out there. Just from the game, to be honest, like not even going to the Down game, the Cork game. I was worried about the Cork game. I said that to people. Cork turned Donegal over down in Cork. The way Donegal had been so up and down, I think people looked into the Kerry game perhaps a little bit too much. I was very worried. Did I still expect them to win? Absolutely. Did I expect them to capitulate in those last 10 minutes? No. Against Dublin, they just looked so flat, John. And I don't know how to explain it because, you know, you hear these rumours that Donegal have been flogged on the training pitch since wherever, but with all the sports science and the strength and conditioning, like, how does that happen in modern day football? They haven't been out week on week. They had the huge big break. They just looked so, so flat. And I think when a team looks that flat, sometimes it's psychological and it's not the physical aspect. Like I've played in games where I've been fully fit and I've looked around me and things just go flat. For what's the reason behind that? I don't know.
4: Yeah.
3: I think as well, another thing with Donegal, I don't think Donegal have a bench that is strong enough, and that was proven in extra time and injury time. I don't think they have a bench strong enough to make an impact. And then you have, you know, Gallen wasn't playing well. Conor O'Donnell wasn't playing well. I don't think Jim McGuinness was as composed as he has been on a sideline. I just think it all caved in and it all went wrong, and they just didn't have it in the head, I think, to get over the line, to be honest. I don't know.
4: I think there's a bit of, look, with all the talk and the waffle, but there's like, McGuinness had a point of, there's no flow to the championship that you can get your head around planning, right? And you have to, the championship is taking twists and turns, so you can't say, I'm going to peak here, rest here, peak again, and off we go, right? So they've beaten Donegal out the gate twice this year, and then lost to Down and Cork and Dublin in the championship. It makes no sense, right? So if there's underlying issues, I don't know, but I do think there's something in, it's very hard to know when to hit your straps. And McGuinness's teams tend to be highly fit, highly programmed. And I think he struggles, maybe, I don't want to be critical of him because he's brilliant. I think maybe they struggle with, the bit of chaos that comes with this particular championship format where you just don't really know when you need to hit your form because no one really has a guidebook.
2: But Kerry seemed to over the last year and this year. I mean, we'll wait and see, but if they win again, it'll feel like they've got this recipe correct.
4: Well, I was in Kerry for the league final and we watched it and they were all in the horrors after the game. And they were in the horrors after the game down in Killarney and like they were scratching their heads. They have just hit form at the right time and they've got their players back.
3: They were scratching their heads, but Shane Murphy yesterday on the kickouts, like a huge element of Donegal beating Kerry in both games were the kickouts and they were primary possession. Shane Murphy's kickouts were unbelievable yesterday and gave Kerry a huge platform in that game. So they did take something. And I think, you know, you talk about there that the chaos of the nature of the championship, it's something that you can't control, and maybe the Donegal backroom team is struggling with that.
4: Yeah.
3: But I do think a huge element, and McGuinness did talk about this in different interviews, it's, you know, keeping lads fit, not being able to train, and an element of that is your squad depth.
4: Yeah.
3: And I think that's possibly where, you know, Donegal were hurt the most, but they just look, it was so disappointing to see it. They just looked so flat, and even defensively, they weren't getting tackles in. It was loose arms. It was just so un-Donegal-like. And that was, you know, that was heartbreaking. And yet and all, you know, Dublin should have had that game wrapped up in normal time. So
4: they should have had the game done.
3: Oh, absolutely. And even in extra time, they should have won extra time by 10 points.
2: So if Gaelic football is the sellout at the Abbey or the Gate or the Gaiety, hurling seems to be off Broadway completely. Hurling on high tackles, Dermot Crowe in the Sunday Independent, the format, Michael Foley looking at that in the Sunday Times. Not much really on the semi-finals, and like the semi-finals are next weekend, so not that many player profiles, and Limerick, Clare, Cork always going to come thick and fast. There's only three more hurling games for the... I just wonder, should hurling be played at a different time of year to the football?
4: Yeah, I
2: top of the ground, maybe a bit later.
4: I don't disagree with you. I think, first of all, hurling people, right, they wildly... oscillate. They move, you know, in these huge waves of motion of the greatest game in the world.
3: 2 years ago. 3 years ago.
4: This is, you can go to wherever, take your Azteca and shove it where you want. Hurling is the greatest game in the world, right? And now we're at a point where hurling is ruined, right? It's destroyed and there's no balance, right? And this got the
2: hurling snob, hurling man.
4: Hurling snob, a hurling man. And it's just this contradictions in it, right? And you can have a year where the games aren't great, right? And you can have a year where, you know, Kilkenny are poor. So, you know, you don't get that strong Leinster contender. Dublin, unfortunately, didn't, you know, turn up in the last couple of games as much as maybe they should have. But they're an evolution as well. And I think the problem is with hurling is that the gap between the first three and four teams and even the next three or four teams is huge. So for Dublin to get from being the seventh best, sixth best team in Ireland to the fourth best team is the biggest jump they're going to have to make. And the Munster Championship, yes, you get these classics, and the Leinster Championship isn't as strong. So maybe there's a structural problem. I think you've hit a really good point, John. I think there's the season's way too compact, number one. And number two, and I made the suggestion, someone told me that you could have a football championship run until the end of July or middle of July and a hurling championship run until the end of August and let them two of them breathe on their own.
2: Yeah.
4: And not have them always comparing to each other. Like, for years, football was, you know, the most disgusting thing played. It was like pigs pushing food on a plate around the place, right? And now you've got this beautiful spectacle. And I think that's actually making hurling in comparison look not so good. We've had two bad quarterfinals. So what? You could end up with two amazing semi-finals, which I think we will, and a classic final. Like, I think it's a bit over-egged, but I would think there are kind of clever things they could do. I know Mick Foley has a thing there around maybe what they do in American football where, you know, you play out of your province and you play a couple of games to kind of get it.
3: The conference
4: and such. And maybe letting hurling breathe on its own and giving it its own space and calendar mightn't be the worst idea in the world either.
3: The only caveat I would see to that would be a lot of hurling and football players who play at Intercounty play dual club. There could be an opposition in that regard, but that would be the only stumbling block I'd feel. But I think across the board, they do have to change the structure in some manner. I do. I mean, because it's all on, like every summer, it's all Munster. It's all Munster. And like Leinster, you know, Leinster can be good 1 year and non-competitive the next year. Play the provincials, absolutely play the provincials, but coming up with some kind of All-Ireland format because the rules don't need to be changed. Like, it's still an absolutely incredible game.
4: There
3: needs to be thinking around it.
4: It's an amazing game and it's incredible and it's uniquely Irish and we love it and it is brilliant, right? Don't get me wrong. But we have a system that we stumble upon, which is basically a North-South conference, right?
3: Yeah.
4: Because just by geography, we have a North-South conference that happens to be loosely provincial, right? If I was Waterford now, I would be going, what? Do we need, what?
3: They haven't got out of...
4: No.
2: Never got out of the round robin.
3: Yeah.
4: Ever. Like, and that's a hurling county that needs, a slightly different structure, maybe. I would think if you can protect the Munster Championship and come up with a structure that is maybe more fair, that doesn't punish the emerging counties. I hate using Dublin or Offaly as an emerging county, but you know what I mean? The ones just on the edges of the playthrough. I think that might be a better move forward.
2: We can't be afraid of radicalism though, because Gaelic football has shown that radicalism works.
4: I thought
2: they jumped off the cliff with Gaelic football and think, well, isn't that a bit, and the fluidity in terms of how it was rolled out without really that many major hitches at all levels. Well, it was so impressive.
4: I thought he tried to do too much. I thought they were trying to do 20 things at once, which they did. And I think, oh, this isn't going to work. And then whatever's going to work, won't work in down in St. Anne's Park where, you know, how do you know there's three fellas? But it's working. Mm. And the only rule is the one that Dublin lad got punished for last week where he left the ball on the ground.
3: Yeah, that's so penal.
4: Like,
3: we were happy. We were thrilled.
4: Sorry.
2: But just on that, I think that speaks to the players being able to manage it themselves and take a responsibility. I still think that the same thing applies to the high tackles and hurting. The players almost, nobody goes out with the intention of hurting another player. But I think it's up to the players really to manage it themselves and not really rely on referees when it comes to hurting. I quoted here in Dermot Crowe's piece. Mm-hmm. There are written rules in hurling and there are also the unwritten ones. The essence of the game is always allowed for a degree of hardness. You go in strong, you compete physically, but there's always been an understanding that you do not cross into recklessness, particularly when an opponent is exposed and unable to protect himself. That distinction matters regardless of the stakes and intensity of the contest.
3: He has a few actually brilliant lines in this. You know, another one, there's nothing manly in a cheap hit on an unguarded player, nothing admirable or heroic. There's no need for definition classes. Players understand the boundaries. And the whole piece, this whole thesis is it's a shared responsibility on the whole GA community, but especially the players, because he outlines pieces as well where referees have been judged for letting it flow. Then they've been judged for giving too many frees. Yeah. And there's times that referees, they can't win in that regard. There's also, I suppose, and I've seen this with the LGFA and with the LGFA rule changes, and a big push on change in the tackle was, you know, the notion that because of modern day now strength and conditioning and players are better equipped to take a hit and so on, that was a factor in them changing the rules in that regard. But in terms of hurling, it's very, very different.
4: Yeah, I think it's a really good article, right?
3: It's brilliant.
4: It's well worth reading. And hurling and rugby are two sports, I think, where there's so much onus on the duty of care to your opponent, right? Because you can actually really hurt somebody. And I find the hurling narrative really contradictory again in this, because you've hurling managers this year going on about referees being too fussy. It's a manly game. Let it go. Players are fast. Like, reality is that fellas are bigger playing hurling now and more conditioned than they've ever been, and are faster, and the game is moving at 100 miles an hour and it's really difficult. But I think there's so much leniency in refereeing and hurling that it enables this kind of, it's a manly game. And you see the tackles in the Munster Championship going in and they're ferocious, and the intensity is ferocious. So you can't have a both ways. You can't be giving out about refs being too strict, and you have to have a zero tolerance of in terms of things like being loose and high tackles. The same as rugby clearing out rooks. It's the same principle applies to hurling, where you catch a fellow who's in an exposed position and someone's going to get really, really hurt. So I think the only way to do it, unfortunately, is zero tolerance. There'll be Colin Minches in Sunday game whining about fellas who've been sent off and he's not a dirty player, but look, it just has to be, or fellas are going to get hurt. And it's a big thing for hurling to clean.
3: I mean, Dave Brady was so lucky.
4: Yeah. I don't think the Dope Chap meant to hurt him either.
3: No, this is the thing.
4: He's going at 100 miles an hour.
3: And you're talking about that, Mick, like that, the physicality and the strength and the pace. It's dangerous.
4: It is.
3: Without anybody, you mightn't have any kind of
4: intent.
3: You know, cheap and or intent, but it's just the physical prowess.
4: You can have manliness and clean up and clean this one thing up as well, because there's going to be concussions and neck injuries and stuff anyway. But look,
3: it's a really good piece, and you'd hope that I would feed the players themselves reading that.
4: Yeah.
3: That piece would have an impact on them in a really positive manner.
2: That was part two of the Sunday Paper Review today. Nadine Doherty and Mick O'Keefe joining us on Off the Ball Sunday here on News Talk, where it is Louth 17 points, Monaghan 112 at Croke Park, 45 minutes into the All-Ireland Senior Football Championship quarter-final. Louth have been fantastic, because after only 7 minutes, Sean Callaghan was sent off. They were down to 14 players, but they have played really, really well, and they lead despite having one less player than Monaghan by 2 points at the moment. The last two scores of the game for Louth coming from Ryan Burns and Tadhg McDonnell. Samuel Roy with 5 points, James McGuire with 3. So that's what's happening at Croke Park. In terms of what's going on elsewhere in the Curragh, the Derby is at 4:35. The latest return there in the last hour, we had the Premier Handicap over a mile. Pierre Royale, a 12-1 winner there for Adam Caffrey, the jockey, and Edo McGuinness, the trainer. And the Austrian Grand Prix latest, George Russell, who was on pole in the Mercedes, continues to lead for Max Verstappen. The championship leader, Kimi Antonelli, is in third, and Oscar Piastri at the moment is in fourth. So lots to come here between now and 7. On Off the Ball Sunday, a News Talk, a World Cup show from 4 o'clock. And we're going to be off to Croke Park after the news for the latest on Louth Monaghan. We're also going to have the final part of the Sunday Paper Review. Stay with us.
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4: Good afternoon, I'm Cine O'Dwyer. Ireland's presidency of the EU comes at a critical moment for the European Union and the world. That's according to EU's Commissioner for Democracy and Justice. Ireland will take over the role on Wednesday with key issues like security and defence and competitiveness among the priorities. Commissioner Michael McGrath says it'll be a busy time for the government.
5: And within each of those areas, there will be very chunky files that need to be negotiated that will really set the European Union up for the coming years.
4: There's renewed focus on the price of oil amid growing tensions between the US and Iran. It's after another round of tit-for-tat exchanges in the Gulf. The latest incident saw the US hit 10 military targets in Iran, while the Iranians targeted US bases in Kuwait and Bahrain. Sky's Adam Parsons is in Jerusalem. He says both sides want to demonstrate their power in the Strait of Hormuz.
6: And having seen the price of oil, which is so crucial for the global economy, decline markedly in the past couple of weeks, I think there'll be a lot of people who wonder whether come Monday it will rise again. It's no coincidence, frankly, that these things often happen at the weekend when markets are closed.
4: Miscarriage leave, which has been considered by government, will include women who have a termination before 12 weeks. The proposals would give women who experience a pregnancy loss before 23 weeks 5 days of paid leave. Employment Minister Peter Burke is hoping to bring draft legislation to Cabinet in the coming weeks.
7: The detail will be worked out as the bill progresses, but it will be for pregnancy loss before 23 weeks of all categories. And that's very important that we do support women at a very difficult time in their life, irrespective of what happens. I think it's a very critical time and a very sensitive time for people. I think the government needs to demonstrate that at this sensitive time that it will support women.
4: 11 people have been killed after a skydiving plane crashed onto a road in northeast France. It came down close to a supermarket near the city of Nancy. 5 students, 5 instructors and the pilot were on board. And that's your news for now.
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4: Scattered showers will feed in from the west through the day, becoming mainly confined to the north and west this evening. Top temperatures are 15 to 20 degrees. And now you're up to date on News Talk.
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10: Welcome back to Off the Ball. Sunday here on News Talk is John Duggan with you through to seven. Let's get an update from Croke Park. Louth and Monaghan battling it out for a place in the All-Ireland Senior Football Semi-Finals. Paddy Andrews is alongside our Gaelic Games correspondent Tommy Rooney. And Tommy, Louth may be the weak county, but they're showing big heart.
11: John, we're on the brink of the fourth quarter here in headquarters in Croke Park in Dublin 3. And it's Louth 21 points, Monaghan 114. Louth have been by far the better side in this second half. Of course, they're the 14 men after Sean Callaghan's red card after just 6 minutes of play. Paddy Andrews, as Monaghan go in search of a score here, as Jack McCarron gets a mark inside the 21. There's a goal on if they want to go for it. McCarron takes his points.
12: Good score.
11: Okay, 3-point game, Paddy. But Louth have been the better side. The likes of Darren McDonald, James Maguire, Donald McKenny got the last point. They've got players stepping up all over the field.
12: Yeah, just far more urgency from Louth. Darren McDonald, you said it, he's been immense. He's got 2 points, but he's been massive on their kickouts as well. Louth look really dangerous. They're a more energetic team, Tommy. We're saying that Monaghan just look flat. They have not used that extra man advantage at all. And there's just no urgency in their play. Jack McCarron, he's hit 3 points. He did miss a big 2-point free though, which is a massive opportunity as well. There's Darren McDonald again with another kickout win for Louth.
11: A third mark for Darren McDonald, and he spreads the play beautifully over to the Hogan Stand sideline to Ryan Burns, who's sizing up Ryan Wiley. What's he going to do here? He's probably going to try and work it around. That flatness that you're talking about, Paddy, just in a couple of seconds, why are Monaghan so flat here?
12: It's hard to know, and as I was saying to JD beforehand, our big players always stand up. They've been quiet today. Conor McCarthy, Desi Ward, Stephen O'Hanlon's had moments. He obviously sets up the goal in the first half, but they just haven't really been in the game.

0: Jack McCarron as well. They're on the periphery of the game. Whereas now, Kieran Downey with a 2-point there.
1: He dropped the short. Kieran Downey, it's in for a mark. That should be a mark. It should be a mark, Sean Hurston. He doesn't give the mark. I thought that should have been a mark for Louth. Maybe Downey was inside the 45. But John, will hand back to you. Monaghan are breaking out here. Louth are on top, even though they're down to 14 players. We're into the fourth quarter. The boos ring out around Croke Park. It's Louth 21 points. Monaghan 115.
2: Thank you, Tommy. Thank you, Paddy, from Croke Park at Stormont, Ireland against India, the second men's T20 international. So Ireland, remember, won the opener. A shock win. First ever against India. T20 level, 34 runs win back at Stormont today. Ireland 142 for 5 with 2 overs remaining in their innings, and India, of course, yet to bat. At the Grand Prix, lots of pit stops, so I always kind of take this stuff with a pinch of salt, but in Austria at the moment, it's Kimi Antonelli, the championship leader, is out in front after 48 of 71 laps, but he's been only in the pits once. Max Verstappen's been in twice, as has George Russell. Russell is second, Verstappen is third, Oscar Piastri is fourth, Charles Leclerc is fifth, and at the Curragh, remember, the Dubai Duty Free Irish Derby goes to post at 4:35. Just bringing you up to speed on the latest odds for this one, the big one at the Curragh, a mile and a half. Christmas Day, the Epsom winner 4-1 being back today, but the favourite is Benvenuto Cellini for Ryan Moore and Aidan O'Brien, 7-4 favourite. Raheeb from England 11-4, and Pio Bernard attracting support into 10-1. James J. Braddock is 11s, Action 20s, and then 50-1 Shehan, and Bunyola Bay is also a 66-1 shot. So that's the Derby coming up at 4:35 rather, and we'll have the returns as soon as we get them. So the final part of the Sunday pay-per-view is now upon us. We had Nadine Doherty, the former captain of the Donegal Ladies Footballers. And we also had Mick O'Keefe, the chief executive of Tenio Ireland, a global CEO advisory firm who once lined out for the Dubs. And they were our guests today, and delighted to have them. Now, in this final section, we talk about Ronan O'Gara potentially becoming the next head coach of Leinster and the beauty of Wimbledon. Have a listen. Leinster need the Raj factor. Love this. Conor McKeown, Sunday Independent, told the back page, literally, Raj to Leinster. Why not? I suppose is the question. And it's not in a tongue in cheek way. It's almost a serious way that, look, Andy Farrell's there till 2031. Munster is a mess, to be honest. Leinster, I've got Leo Cullen leaving at the end of the season.
3: It all lines up, doesn't it? I mean, it's a great piece. I love that. I said, O'Gara at Leinster. It would be interpreted variously. An act of treachery, the enemy within, fox in a hen house. It would be a hard swallow for both sides. It would be amusing for the rest of us to behold. But that's the only tongue-in-cheek part, really, I feel he has. He makes some really good points. The thing with Leinster, and, you know, listen to a few things this week. Like, Leinster, as you know, have 25 internationals. I think up to 25 internationals. Handling and managing guys who aren't going to get playing regularly at crunch time is massive. Raj, I would feel, is well able, best place to keep them happy. As you alluded to there, John, like the international jobs, even outside of the Ireland one, is there any floating around that he would even be interested in? The England one has been floated.
4: Wales,
3: but
4: Wales
3: are in
2: the Munster, yeah. Munster are not big enough for Raj now.
3: No.
2: Wales are not big enough. It's probably Leinster or England,
3: yeah.
2: or another coaching job somewhere else in France or New Zealand or something.
3: Yeah, I just feel with him as well. I just feel he's a winner, and I feel he's the pedigree for Leinster, and I feel he would have Leinster playing the type of rugby that Leinster should be playing. And I as an Irish person and just being a massive Ronan O'Gara fan, I'd love to see it. I just love to see him back in Ireland.
4: I think he's amazing what he's done. Right now, we don't see every week the ins and outs and his scraps with officialdom and stuff like that, but what he's done with La Rochelle on a consistent basis over a long period of time, his rugby brain, the wherewithal to go to New Zealand, to come back, to train himself up, on a better way of saying it, probably the job I think he would like to get is the Ireland job. I think it has to be a step up. Mm-hmm. If the Leinster job is that stepping stone to the Ireland job, well then maybe, I'm not sure the hardcore Leinster faithful will ever take him.
3: Do you think?
2: Isn't that the theme of the piece is maybe we need to move away from the tribalism and think about, well, that's 20 years ago.
4: Could he go in and do a rebuilding job in Munster in a couple of years' time? I don't know. You know,
2: Munster could take years to fix. And that's the thing. And
3: as well, if he goes in there and he starts winning, we all know from sport historically, regardless of what the barriers are, when a team is winning, people forget. They forgive and they forget, and they move on. And I Yeah.
4: Look, he's a winner, right? And he's a proven track record. He's the best coach out there.
2: Isn't Andy Farrell, yeah, probably for Ireland.
3: Ireland, yeah.
4: Yeah.
2: Yeah.
4: I'm a massive Ronan O'Gara fan. I think it would be a big culture shock for the, yeah, for
3: realistically, the, for what are the chances?
4: Leinster boys.
2: Probably low, because it's like George Graham going to Spurs, as a Spurs, yeah, fan. It was like, no, he had an Arsenal crest in his patio.
3: But do you think,
2: you know, it's like Michael Owen playing for Manchester United.
3: Mickey Hart to Derry.
2: Yeah.
3: Making it happen, because obviously it's David Humphreys and then Leinster who make these decisions. Would the stumbling block be on that side, or do you think would O'Gara be completely close to the idea of it?
4: I think O'Gara, genuinely, he's such a rugby brain, but he doesn't care who he manages, yeah, I don't think. He doesn't care, I mean, from an emotional perspective.
3: Yeah.
4: I think he would take the England job in the morning. I think he would take the Leinster job.
2: I think one thing as well, just because Farrell's got the contract till 2031, and he has been, I would say, our greatest ever coach in national level, doesn't mean he's going to be here till 2031. Because the World Cup, we don't know next year how it's going to go. And Eddie O'Sullivan got a long contract and then was gone within a year. So you just never know. But I just feel that Rog is waiting for a job that's just not there right now.
4: Yeah. Mm-hmm.
2: And hopefully,
4: I think it's next. The next obvious step is international rugby. I think, like, he's hardly going to leave La Rochelle for another French club, right?
3: What's the point?
4: And you might even ask, would he leave La Rochelle for Leinster only if it was the 2 years, the 3 years, over to get himself?
2: What about Wimbledon? Goran Ivanišević profiled in the Sunday Times, just to finish, Nadine and Mick. Tim humiliated me, then it rained, and the look on his face told me I'd win. This was Goran Ivanišević, the Croat. His only Grand Slam triumph 25 years ago. I remember it like it was yesterday, because I was a huge fan of his in the 90s. Yeah. I think I backed him the year before, and I didn't back him the year he won. He was 150 to one shot.
3: I was a huge fan as well, and yeah. I don't know why. I was just drawn to him.
2: The reason why is, he shocked Becker when I was young watching it in the French Open. And what I loved about him, I just loved the serves were like missiles. And I just loved that about him, that it was just ace, ace, ace, ace, ace, ace, ace. And ace, or put you into the, and then volley.
3: Yeah.
4: He was a bit of a...
2: And he was mercurial.
3: A bit of a bad boy, wasn't he?
2: He was wild.
4: I remember him doing keepy uppies at the baseline with a tennis ball, soccer keepy uppies. And I remember going, oh yeah, I like him now. I was only a kid watching him. I was like, oh yeah, he's cool. Yeah. And he had that kind of edge about him. I see him here, he's in his Hydro Split t-shirt here. It's a really good article. And it's, you think back, you kind of forget that the whole Henman thing, and he went on to win that Wimbledon title. But he's effing and blinding the whole way through the piece as well, which kind of builds
3: the whole way.
4: He's still involved. I've been to Wimbledon a couple of times, and I'm going. I'm lucky enough. I got a ticket. And it's amazing. If you've never been.
2: Never been, Mick.
4: So my brother-in-law went.
2: My
4: brother-in-law went to Augusta this year, and I know you've been, and he said, it's that tradition. It's the touch and feel. You walk in, the flowers are even the right color tone. You know what I mean? It's like everything is perfect. And it's an amazing sports, arena, and arenas down when you go out the back. And the whole thing is just, because it's the tradition and the heritage of the place, done with like the best digital. There was a piece in this Financial Times yesterday actually about it is the best digital engagement and platform, but like it still is this amazing kind of, and they've stayed true. It's grass, it's the strawberries and ice cream, it's everything, and it's incredible sport, and tennis up close is, I haven't been to Augusta, but it strikes me that this is kind of as close as that kind of pure sport experience. And if you get a chance, you can go and look, you can take a punt sometimes. They have a really clever thing where if you have your ticket, you give the ticket on the way out, or you let them scan your ticket on the way out, and someone can buy it for a tenner at 6 o'clock and for the last hour. Yeah. But that tenner goes to charity.
3: Yeah.
4: It's a very clever, and there's a load of people outside. Just if you live locally, probably just take a chance on it. But definitely, if you get a chance to go to Wimbledon, go to Wimbledon.
2: And it's London as well in the evening.
3: It's London, and it's always hot. And the arena itself, it's very compact. It's not as big, all of the courts together. It's not as big as you'd envisage, but just the aesthetics of it, the smells, the visuals, the flowers, the PIMS, the tennis itself, but the atmosphere is lovely and everybody is really, really friendly. And it's just, it's a mix as well. Like there's a bit of a family vibe on one side. You have the Henman Hill on the other side. You know, you might have to queue for a few of the matches to get in. But everybody is in such good form. It's really easy going. And then you just spot, like we stood out and we saw, Henman. We said, you know, you have people wandering around. You can literally stand behind the commentary boxes and see them up close. Everything is up close. That's the beauty of it.
4: If you go out the back, you can watch wheelchair tennis, which is amazing. You can watch
3: the doubles,
4: mixed over 50s doubles, and there's like 20 people and you're standing there and you can, like, and it's just boom, boom. And, you know, that kind of tennis up close and personal. Actually, in fairness, Tennis Ireland did an event in Ellen Park last week, an ATP event. I went over to have a look at it, and that kind of tennis that close is amazing. And you see how big they are and how hard they hit
3: athletes,
4: the ball.
3: You talk about athletes and
4: the fitness
3: levels. And it moves
4: so quick on grass. Yeah. But it was a funny one, sorry, John, on that they were talking about the grass has changed. They've got so much, it's a different constitution that it slowed it up a little bit.
3: Because of the change.
4: I think they, because the courts used to be so bare and it was so quick and uneven bounces, whatever way with modern science and greenkeeping, they've made this grass and it's actually made it a tad slower, which is actually better.
3: Be good.
4: But yeah, you got to go, John.
3: Yeah.
2: Thank you. Yeah, I definitely will try. And is there a bad seat in the house?
3: I don't think so.
4: No. Like even if you're up to
3: even
4: up
3: the side courts,
4: court one. Quarterfinal day is an interesting day because you can watch a men's quarterfinal followed by a women's quarterfinal.
2: Okay. Yeah.
4: If you get a chance. Yeah, if you go to a semi-final, I think you only get one game, but you can watch.
3: Yes. And it goes to semi-final.
4: Court one's
3: tickets.
4: A great court to go to as well, or 18 out the back. It's brilliant.
2: Well sold.
4: Thank you.
2: And
4: not a client.
2: Check out the Of course not. Check out the cricket articles as well, folks, in the papers. Ger Siggins and Peter O'Reilly in the Mail and the Times after a great week for Irish cricket. But look, I really enjoyed the chat, folks. Who's going to win the World Cup?
3: Argentina.
2: That was just convincing there from you, Nadine. Very convincing.
4: France.
2: Okay. I think I picked Portugal and I'm now rowing away from that very quickly.
3: Who's your second?
2: Colombia are my outsider.
4: Oh, wow.
2: I've got them at 59-1 and I'm happy with that.
4: Yeah, I know everyone's calling them an outsider, so hardly an outsider. Morocco look half decent.
3: Yeah, they look good.
4: And Norway. I think if Norway get hanging around, he wouldn't fancy them in a quarterfinal. Oh. And then the octopus was it picked Holland. You know, you forget.
3: Oh,
4: they,
3: yeah.
4: Were, or whatever it was.
2: The math guy or whatever.
4: Yeah. They people forget they lost the quarterfinal. They should have beaten Argentina in the last World Cup.
2: Yeah.
4: You don't know.
3: You take your winnings from Colombia and book Wimbledon next year.
2: Oh, so you're going to say put it on Donegal next year.
3: No. Go to Wimbledon.
2: I will.
3: Final day.
2: Nadine and Mick, thank you so much. That was the final part of the Sunday Paper Review. Nadine Doherty and Mick O'Keefe are our guests this week. And thank you for coming in, Nadine and Mick. We appreciated your time. Let's get another update from Croke Park. It is so close between Louth and Monaghan battling it out for a place in the All-Ireland Senior Football Semi-Finals. Paddy Andrews is watching alongside Tommy Rooney.
5: John Duggan, 63 minutes on the clock, and we've just watched Stephen O'Hanlon play a lovely pass from the middle of the D over to young Max Maguire from Scotstown, and the 20 star from Monaghan has just scored a point to put Monaghan a point back in front. Moments before that, you had to put your house on Sam Mulroy converting a 2-point free that he had won himself right on the top of the D, but it just trailed wide. Paddy Andrews, it's Louth 22 points, Monaghan 2-17. We're heading into the 64th minute of the game.
6: It's squeaky bum time here. This one's going right to the wire, and it's who can hold their nerve. You said it there, Tommy. Max Maguire, Monaghan getting a little kick off the bench. There's the man for
5: Kieran Byrne.
6: It's a brilliant score.
5: What
6: we are
5: point.
6: Level. Kieran Byrne, he's got an impact off the bench. He's won two monster kickouts, and he's hit a brilliant score at the Hill 16. It's level. 6 minutes to go. Oh, who's going to hold their nerve?
5: Paddy, he nearly sent that ball onto the train tracks behind the hill. That was just such a glorious score from Kieran Byrne.
6: Big pressure on Jamie Mooney on these kickouts. He has not been going well in goal for Monaghan. Darragh MacDonald for Louth has been immense on the kickouts.
5: It's Tommy Dernan rising, and Darragh MacDonald does too, and the break falls to Desi Ward of Monaghan.
6: Monaghan won the break.
5: And now we're going to hand back to John. It's a draw game. Monaghan on the ball. 5.5 minutes to go. 23 points to 2-17.
2: Okay, Tommy, Paddy, very excited stuff there. Allowed the Monaghan battling it out for a place in the All-Ireland semi-finals with Kerry and Mayo and Dublin and Galway to throw in at 4 o'clock. George Russell still ahead. He was on pole for the Austrian Grand Prix, and he still leads in Spielberg after 59 of 71 laps. Max Verstappen in second place, 5.5 seconds behind. Kimi Antonelli, the championship leader, 9.5 seconds behind in third. Lewis Hamilton is in fifth with Oscar Piastri in fourth position. The Derby, remember, at the Curra, 4:35 post time. Benvenuto Cellini is the favourite. And just to bring you up to speed, folks, if you don't know what the bracket is for the last 32 of the FIFA World Cup, we have all the fixtures now in the bag, as it were. So all the teams have been eliminated. I'm just going to go through the games for you. So the first match is South Africa-Canada tonight in Los Angeles at 8 o'clock. Also in that bracket, Netherlands-Morocco on Tuesday in Monterey, 2 a.m. And then Germany-Paraguay tomorrow in Boston, 9:30. And France versus Sweden on Tuesday in New York, New Jersey at 10. So it could be a France-Netherlands or a Germany-Netherlands. That is one of the, I suppose, quarters in that bracket. Portugal-Croatia next Friday, Spain-Austria next Thursday, USA-Bosnia-Herzegovina and Belgium versus Senegal. That's all one side of the draw. The other side of the draw has got Brazil against Japan tomorrow in Houston at 6 and Ivory Coast-Norway Tuesday in Dallas at 6. The winners of those games to play each other. Mexico-Ecuador on Wednesday, England versus DR Congo on Wednesday. That's in Atlanta at 5. So we could have Brazil against England if as kind of the seedings went to plan. Then Argentina, the world champions, against Cape Verde and Pico Lopez next Friday in Miami, 11 o'clock Irish time. Australia and Egypt to play the winners of that game. Switzerland versus Algeria and Colombia against Ghana. So it looks pretty good for Messi and co. It could be an Argentina-Colombia quarterfinal the way things are going. We're off to Croke Park for the concluding stages and the results, if it's not extra time, of Louth and Monaghan here on Off the Ball Sunday on News Talk after this.
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2: This is Off the Ball Sunday. John Duggan with you through to 7. Let's go back to Croke Park. Paddy Andrews and Tommy Rooney watching Louth against Monaghan. Are Louth going to do it, Tommy?
22: Scenes for Louth.
23: Louth
22: have just made the All-Ireland semi-finals.
23: Incredible.
22: In Croke Park after an incredible win against Monaghan. 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
23: Unbelievable scenes.
22: That is absolutely incredible. Louth 27 points. Monaghan 218. It was Monaghan 218, Louth 23 on 67 minutes. And Paddy Andrews, we saw four incredible points from Louth. Tyke MacDonald, Kieran Byrne and Ryan Burns. But one man made that happen. Their number six,
23: Darryl MacDonald, a performance for the ages. What a performance from Louth. 14 men since the sixth minute. Unbelievable, fully deserved. We talk about a kick off the bench. Kieran Byrne, 3 points. Tyke MacDonald, 3 points. Those 6 points, that energy, that kick that Gavin Devlin got from the bench. Oh, it was the difference. Darryl MacDonald on the kickouts, he was immense. James McGuire hit 4 points as well. It was those younger guys we spoke about beforehand, JD. Really, really standing up. Mulroy, maybe not his best game, but he had his moments. But Louth, the energy they displayed, the fight they showed, they are fully deserving winners. Unbelievable scenes. They hit 27 points with 14 men for 64 minutes. That is a phenomenal performance. Monaghan, they kicked themselves. They just didn't seem to have that spark. Maybe this is the schedule, week on week on week. The Rory Beggan factor was huge. It did have an impact.
22: Massive.
23: Poor old Jamie Mooney in goal for Monaghan. But he struggled.
22: The noise in Croke Park right now, this is just incredible. 1957, Louth won the All-Ireland title. And now they are back in the All-Ireland semi-finals. What a team that the Louth people have to celebrate right now. We're looking below us here. And Colm Corrigan, who's finishing up at LMFM this week, is on commentary alongside Declan Byrne. Declan Byrne watched his brother Kieran Byrne come onto the field there and claim a couple of brilliant marks. But the points that Kieran Casey Byrne scored down the stretch were huge.
23: Class. We've seen it. He did it against Dublin in the first round of the All-Ireland Series as well. Massive, massive impact. Shooting into that Hill 16 end. He absolutely loves it shooting in there. But it was that energy, Tommy, wasn't it? For the whole second half, they were the better team. They've been the better team for this entire match. Monaghan never really got the grips with having the extra man. They didn't get the overlaps, sloppy in front of the post as well, and the players, we've said so often, have delivered from Monaghan. They were just quiet today.
22: Hey, guess who got man of the match?
23: Darryl MacDonald. Crystal ball down there. He keeps this up. He'll be collecting an All-Star as well. What a performance. The scenes are unbelievable. Louth are in the All-Ireland semi-final.
22: This
23: incredible.
22: The Gosson from Nave Martin, the same club as Sam Mulroy. John, when I tell you this is one of the epic performances from a footballer on a team with just 14 players, Darryl MacDonald was a colossus out there. And don't forget that every single one of Loud's 27 points came when they were down to 14 players. And we are seeing the impact that a red card has in the new game nowadays. It has a devastating impact on the team that are a player down. And Louth defied the odds. An incredible performance from Gavin Devlin's charges.
2: I see Devlin there on the touchline. He is jumping for joy. This is the championship, guys, that just keeps on giving.
23: Yeah, look, we thought this would be a cagey game, but to be fair, it had us on the edge of our seats for the entire match. Just the resilience from Loudon. Stephen O'Hanlon gets a goal for Monaghan, brings them level in the 53rd minute, and you think, okay, that's the spark for Monaghan. Now they're going to kick for home. But it was Loudon got the impact off the bench. Loudon dominate both kickouts. That was the platform there. Darren McDonald, he is... Oh, what a performance. Class to see. Unbelievable. Loudon All-Ireland semi-final. This is some championship.
2: 69 years ago since they were in an All-Ireland semi-final. They've beaten Armagh, they've beaten Dublin along the way, they've beaten Monaghan now. I mean, when they lost by 10 points earlier in the season to Dublin, you wouldn't think that Loudon would have a day like this.
23: Yeah, JD, that's the turnaround, really. We've seen it. It feels like every team in this championship is flawed. Nobody is perfect, but to be able to bounce back, we've seen Kerry, everyone's talking about them as All-Ireland favourites. They were hammered by Donegal only 4 or 5 weeks ago. So it's not the end of the world. It's how they can bounce back from those defeats. They weren't themselves in Port Leash in that Leinster semi-final against Dublin. They got their revenge 4 weeks later in the All-Ireland series. And that win, I said it beforehand, they beat Armagh. It wasn't just Mulroy, you know, the lucky goal at the end. It was a brilliant performance from them, and they backed it up again today. Like, I don't know what people are thinking of the red card. I thought it was unbelievably harsh on Sean Callaghan after 6 minutes. And you're thinking the writing's on the wall. As Tommy said, we've seen teams go down to 14 men. Very, very difficult to defend. You're outnumbered all the time. But Loud did it. And Monaghan said... they just did not get anywhere near the heights that we've seen from them and Clonus over the last couple of weekends. But Loud, that little kick, that belief that Gavin Devlin has put in. Sam Mulroy is down talking for the Sunday
2: yes.
23: game. He had big moments. He didn't dominate the game, didn't get huge scores. He missed a massive 2.3 with 5 or 6 minutes on the clock to go. And you thought, oh, are they going to regret that? But he came up with big plays down the stretch. Got the ball into the hands of Tadhg McDonald and Ciarán Byrne. That running power, that energy. They were punching holes in that Monaghan defence. What a story this is. And hey, they'll fancy it in the semi-final.
2: Right.
23: It could be Mayo, it could be Kerry, or it could be the winner of the next game.
2: I remember
23: they're absolutely there on merit.
2: The 2010 final against Meath, I always felt it was a bit of a sporting tragedy because I thought, you know what, Loud, they're never going to be back here at a Leinster final, and Dublin were so dominant for so many years, Paddy. But in Mickey Harsh, Gavin Devlin did the work, Ger Brennan continued the work, and Devlin's back there now. And how has Loud's story come to this? What have the county got right? What have they got right structurally? What has come right in terms of these players?
23: Alignment in their underage and the county board and the senior team. Look, they've had success winning Leinster titles at under 17 and under 20. We've seen James McGuire, Darren McDonald, that man of the match. Sean Callaghan, the red card today, but he's an exceptional player. It's bringing those guys through onto the senior team to support the likes of, you know, Sam Mulroy, Craig Lennon, Ciarán Downey. They're brilliant players, but you need energy, you need impetus, you need new blood coming in, and Loud have got quality. And that transition is not always easy, JD. You know, we see underage. Tyrone have this challenge now. They've been the dominant team winning All-Ireland at minor and under 20. Malik O'Rourke has to try and integrate those younger guys in. Some guys, it takes a little bit longer, but for Loud, they've got absolute gems into their team. And you have to give massive credit. Gavin Devlin was involved in all the underage structures. He took over from Ger Brennan. You're kind of thinking, is that a bit of a poison chalice? Are Loud ever going to top winning the Leinster Championship? Well, they've only gone and done it this year. They're in the All-Ireland semi-final. And that balance of bringing through underage success, nurturing those guys and integrating them into a really good culture led by Mulroy and these guys, the secret sauce is working in Loud.
2: Rory Began, his injury surely was a big impact on Monaghan.
23: It was absolutely massive. You cannot get away from that. Look, you don't. Jamie Mooney was put in goal today. He doesn't even play in goal for his club. He was under pressure on the kickouts. Monaghan had no platform. They had no platform. Darren McDonald gets man of the match because he's absolutely cleaning up on Jamie Mooney's kickouts. It was a hammer blow to Monaghan. We said they don't have massive depth. They squeeze the orange. They get the absolute most out of their players and the resources. But losing a player like Began, any team would feel that. But Monaghan felt it today. No two-point threat really from him as well. He just has such an impact on so many different aspects of their game. Without him, it was going to be a huge ask. And particularly that final quarter, JD, when the pressure's on, when it's, you know, make or break time, not having his steady hand and his experience in nets, it had a massive bearing on the game. You can't get away from that.
2: Louth are into the All-Ireland Senior Football Championship semi-finals. They've beaten Monaghan at Croke Park, 27 points to 218. They joined Kerry and Mayo in the last four. This is Off the Ball Sunday on News Talk. It's John Duggan speaking to Paddy Andrews at Croke Park. Now, Galway, Dublin at 4 o'clock. Paddy, first and foremost, in many people's thoughts, Galway's former All-Ireland winner Paul Clancy, we lost him in the last week. A very emotional day for everyone associated with Galway GA.
23: Yeah, horrendous news during the week. We had the fortune of meeting Paul. He came on our All-Ireland Roadshow 2 years ago before the Galway Armagh All-Ireland final. An absolute gentleman, a brilliant footballer. We've seen the tributes. His funeral was on Friday. He was speaking with Michael Meehan yesterday during the coverage. Just horrendous, horrendous news. So sad. An absolute gentleman. Couldn't think of, you know, the tribute pouring in from it's really, really, really tough news. Like his family, his young children, leaves behind as well. It's awful stuff, and puts things in perspective. Galway, they're retiring the number 10 jersey which he wore with such distinction, winning two All Ireland titles in the noughties. That's retired today. It's poignant.
2: It is, yeah. It's a tough one. It's a tough one. On terms of the match itself, Paddy, I mean, Galway had a nice run through the championship, but they did lose Connacht. But I suppose they've beaten Kildare, they've beaten Westmeath. They have their main stars available, so they should be primed.
23: Yeah, you've hit the nail on the head. Their main stars are available. We've seen glimpses of it in the Connacht final. Second half was a really strong performance. The Rossies just pipped them at the end with a magic two-pointer. But there were signs that Galway were getting into gear. They've had a favourable draw. There's no two ways about it. What Paul Joyce has to be delighted with: Killian McDade, Damien Comer, Shane Walsh, Matty Tierney. All those star players are back. They're fit. They've minutes in the legs. They always have the depth, JD. That's Galway on paper for the last four or five seasons are absolutely one of the best teams in the country. But the question mark is, when the chips have been down, they have not delivered in the past. Today is a massive opportunity for to do that. They beat Dublin in the quarterfinal 2 years ago. You thought that was going to put them on the path to All-Ireland victory, but they didn't show up in that final. They lost to Armagh. They have all the quality, and you look at the particularly that forward line, Shane Walsh, Rob Finnerty, Comer to come in off the bench. From a Dublin perspective, you're kind of struggling to get ideal matchups there. But if they play to their potential, this is always the case with Galway, you feel they'll have too much for Dublin, but we just don't know if they're going to do that.
2: What's the difference between promise and delivery then, Paddy?
23: Consistency of performance. Yeah. You know, it's Galway, they've reached the highest highs, but they've had some low lows as well. We were sitting in this seat last year for the All-Ireland quarterfinal, and they were beaten by Meath. A terrible performance by their standards. So that's the question. Paddy Joyce has been there a long time. They've massive experience in that team. They've been to two All-Ireland finals, lost them both. They've done the hard yards. They've ticked nearly every box in terms of going on this journey. Today is a massive game for them. It really is. There's an expectation around Galway to win. Everyone's talking Dublin are kind of the old boxer. They're hanging on, they're teetering on the edge. Galway can deliver a knockout blow today, but we have to wait and see if they do it. There's still question marks.
2: Ger Brennan's back, that's obviously helped Dublin. I'm sure the fans are re-engaged after the win over Donegal, but 7 days later after an extra time match, I mean, physically, is it very hard to get back, or are you on a high though after the win?
23: Do you know what, JD? I think emotionally it's nearly as hard to do, because so much went into that game. They had to win it twice against Donegal to go 90 minutes. Look, they'll have the recovery and all that. The guys are very fit. They'll have all the sports science, all that stuff. It's just the mental edge and sharpness that you need. We've seen, as we're saying with Loud, lots of teams have had up and down performances. We haven't seen a team really be consistently brilliant throughout the course of the season. Dublin have been as guilty of that as anyone. They've had some big highs through the league, through this championship as well, but they followed it up with a flat performance. That's the challenge for Ger Brennan today. He's going to be relying on the old war horses, Brian Howard, Kieran Kilkenny, Niall Scully, guys who've been there, Davy Byrne, 7, 8 All-Ireland medals, all the All-Stars in the world. They need to perform today and really, really go to the well again, because it was an epic battle last week against Donegal. It is a big ask. There's no two ways about it. But you know, if there's one team, one group of lads that you back to do it, because they've done it so many times before, it is this Dublin team. So there's a buzz around the team again. It's been a bumpy start for Ger Brennan. It's been a tough season, but a performance today and a result today in the Ireland semi-final, what a turnaround that would be.
2: Last question, Paddy, how do you see this game evolving? Do you see an open affair, open contester?
23: I think so. Both teams, they like to kick the ball. Their biggest weapons are up front. They're going to try and feed their forward lines. Con O'Callaghan, Shane Walsh, Rob Finnerty, Niall Scully, you've got some of the best forwards in the game. I feel it will be a bit of a shootout. The big thing is that bench, if it goes to the wire, do Dublin have the kick? They got it last week. Young Sean Guyton comes in and hits 4 points. Cormac Costello as well. Dublin's depth is in question, there's no doubt about it. If it comes down to the wire, you feel Galway might have that edge. But look, you can't predict anything in this championship, David, JD. We wouldn't have had Mayo and Loudon in All-Ireland semi-final.
2: No.
23: We wouldn't have had Donegal and Armagh not even making the quarters. Dublin's obituary has been written so many times over the last couple of years. We'll know in 2 hours if it's true or not.
2: Okay, Paddy Andrews, thanks so much for the moment from Croke Park, where Lowther into the semi-finals. I mean, it's just a great story, isn't it? Just a great story for everybody from the wee county. 27 points to 218 over Monaghan this afternoon at Croke Park. Dublin and Galway throwing out at 4. Team news to come from Tommy Rooney very shortly from HQ. So we've heard from Jack O'Connor. We've heard from Michael McKernan. We've heard from Andy Moran. I suppose the only county we didn't hear from yesterday are Cork, who are disappointed. Obviously, the Cork boss is John Cleary, and he reflected on his side's defeat to Mayo in the quarterfinal yesterday. Have a listen.
0: John, frustrating day at the office. How do you sum up your thoughts here in full time?
1: Yeah, frustrating. I suppose bring it down maybe to efficiency. We had plenty of the ball. 30% conversion rate on our shots. I think Mayo were up somewhere around 70. We weren't good in front of goal today. And we didn't get the scores. Mayo were much more efficient. And they got the scores. And look, that's the best reason they got over the line, and we didn't. We just scored 18 points, which is not enough to win quarter final here in Croke Park on a fine evening, and we'd be disappointed about that. Yeah,
0: you had a decent second quarter, but probably on that left a couple of scores behind, and then the breach before half time was a bit of a killer, I'd imagine.
1: But yeah, there was a lot of things. Now, you know, I think Mayo had 6-2 pointers. I think we had 2 and we had none from play, which had been a feature of our game all year. But in fairness, Mayo pushed up and they tackled ferociously, and for that alone and for their efficiency, probably deserved to get over the line. But we would have a lot of regrets on what we left behind us scoring wise. And as I said, 30% and 18 points won't get you over the line at this level.
4: John, was any of that down to Mayo's improved defensively?
1: Yeah, a lot of it was. Yeah. You know, they pushed out very much, and there were some scores now that we should have, but other times, in fairness, our lads were under big pressure, and the Mayo defence was very good, yes.
0: The second breach did in the second half, just where you get the momentum, they're real killer blows, aren't they?
1: They are, yeah. I said the one before halftime was particularly hard. Like, we looked like we'd go in 2 points up, or, we're facing kick out down the field might be another score, and things like all those little things add up, and we just seem to pull the trigger a small bit too quick in at other times, and we became trying to chase it maybe too quickly and became frustrated, and that was the reason we had a lot of wides, and as I said, our execution was just poor today.
0: Difficult probably to assess so soon afterwards, but the year as a whole, like, you've got that all important promotion to Division 1, some big wins, was highlighted by the victory in Ballybofey. How do you assess things where you're on the journey?
1: I suppose looking in the days and weeks to come, we might be looking at that. I don't think tonight we'll be looking at the season until things settle down, or we're just disappointed that we lost today, and that's the only thing in our mind at the moment.
6: That's 5 digital questions, lads.
4: Does this feel like an opportunity loss, John? No disrespect to Mayo, they kicked 23 points, but with the amount of wides he had, the turnovers, on another day, the team is capable of more, and that this was one he should have won.
1: Look, as I said, when you have 30% efficiency and 18 scores, that and our 2 pointers. But look, I suppose, look, fairness, give credit to Mayo as well. Their defence was excellent. Their efficiency on the other side was very, very good as well. Anytime they went up, and they were more efficient than us, and was just one of those days. that we just couldn't seem to get on terms then, and we were shooting a bit under pressure, and lads got a bit frustrated then, and it didn't. The more wides we had, you know, the more the pressure came on the lads, and you know, it just one of those days that we didn't. We our efficiency wasn't good enough.
4: Just one last one, yeah, sorry. You were talking about assessing the year as a whole. Getting up to Division One is very, very important. But for this year, and for getting to Croke Park, a lot of the players playing in a big, high-profile game like this, and mightn't have experienced it before. Home Park is definitely the place
1: to make sure. Yeah, without a doubt. Like this is the place to be playing, you know. And even said to the lads inside there, you know, this is the experience. This is where titles are won and lost. And it's a great place to be, but it also can be an unforgiving place to be. And you know, in recent times we haven't had an awful lot of exposure to playing here in Croke Park. And look, we've been here twice this year. Look, we didn't get over the line in any of them, but look, hopefully the experience will stand to these lads, and you know, going forward. And but as I said, look, we would be very disappointed to go home this evening. But look, hats off to Mayo. The game was there to be won, and they won it. And I wish them the best of luck in the semi-final.
2: Yeah, gracious words from John Cleary there after Cork's defeat to Mayo in the semi-finals of the All-Ireland Championship, is where Mayo were going. That was in the quarter-final yesterday. Into the semi-finals as well are Louth. They've beaten Monaghan 27 points at 218, and they did it for 64 minutes with one less player after Sean Callaghan was sent off. Let's go back to Croke Park, where Galway and Dublin throw in at 4 o'clock. Tommy Rooney, our Gaelic Games correspondent, is still with us. And Tommy, I think, in a way, our heads are all spinning after Louth's great victory today against the odds, and for a county that has not had that much success in Gaelic Games, being the semi-final of an All-Ireland series for the first time in 69 years is something else.
3: John, it's incredible. And to look at that group of footballers and what they've done in the last couple of seasons, it's just remarkable, really, because, you know, we know they are the wee county, but they aren't really. There's a decent population there. They're sports mad. Like, they shouldn't have gone so long without having an impact on the championship. But in the last couple of years, this group have driven themselves from Division 4 all the way up to today, an All-Ireland semi-final. They've won a Leinster title along the way. They've knocked down barriers. They've kicked open doors. And it's just so good to see it. And the success at underage level is one thing. But it's not enough. You've got to be able to back it up at senior level. And I don't have the words, John, for the performance that the likes of Darren McDonald, 21 years old, James McGuire, 21 years old, Tyke McDonald, who came in off the bench. You might hear from Declan Byrne a little later. His brother Kieran Byrne came off the bench, and we know all about his injury struggles. But just an epic footballer, like rising into the skies to fetch kickouts, curling over points into the hill with a swirling breeze. The game in the melting pot, and Louth just grasped the nettle, and it was just so impressive to watch. And we've seen it. We knew this was a weekend of opportunity. Mayo took their chance. Kerry just about held on. And by God, Loud earned their win over Monaghan with 14 players for 64 minutes of that game.
2: And I think for a county like Loud, and even for Mayo as well, who haven't been maybe at the heights that they were 10 years ago, they've got to see this as an opportunity, that is not the end of the journey, potentially.
3: Oh, absolutely not, John. Like, it was funny. It was kind of mentioned to me a few times. It's amazing how many people listen to the words you say. You got to be careful sometimes when you're covering Gaelic games. I said last week that it was a golden ticket for Cork and Mayo, that quarter-final draw. And it was the same for Louth and Monaghan. I stand over that. A 50-50 game in Croke Park in Championship football is a golden ticket. It's there for you to grab it and take it. And likewise, in an All-Ireland semi-final, whether Kerry, or you draw Galway, or you draw Dublin, or you draw Mayo, everyone's going to back themselves. And that's what this new game of Gaelic football has done. It's become such a leveller, a club football, a county football around the country, that teams have had to go away and think about the way that they play, think about the way that they've been programmed to mind the ball, to learn how to take risks again, to learn how to kick past the ball, to take shots from distance, and rise into the skies and fetch kickouts, because they're not going as short as they used to. And it's been an absolute game changer, and we can't say enough about what the Football Review Committee have done for the game of Gaelic football, but also for the manner in which coaches and players and supporters have embraced it too, because it's just so enjoyable. It's just so much fun, and the energy in this place, like,
22: I don't know, could you hear it properly coming through the mics?
2: Oh, we could, yeah. Yeah.
22: I tried to tell Paddy to just to just let the crowd talk for us.
2: No, that's the best way. That's the best way, because when I think about Loud, I remember there was a woman's face on the screen in 2010. It was the day of the World Cup final, actually, that Spain beat the Netherlands. The absolute pain on her face and sadness when they lost that game to me, your county, Tommy, in the most controversial circumstances. I'm thinking to myself, Loud, they're never getting back here, because the Dublin's dominance at the time and the following decade. But they're back here now. It's just great.
22: And sometimes it can feel like that, John. Like, sometimes a day like today can feel a million miles away. And that's why when you're here, when you make it to Croke Park on All-Ireland quarter-final day, you have to take your opportunity. And I think a lot of young footballers have probably made their debuts in Croke Park in the last day or two. And they've actually taken it. They've actually taken the chance. And it's so good to see it. There's a little bit of team news here from Dublin.
2: Yes,
22: and goal. I don't know, do you want me to bring it to you before it? We're about 12 minutes from throw in here. I'm watching the Dubs still warming up into the hill. The Galway boys in the huddle beneath me as well. So, look, we know it's been a very tough week in Mike Cullen with the passing of Paul Clancy. He's going to be remembered today by the Galway footballers and Croke Park before the game itself. They're actually retiring the number 10 jersey for the day. So Keane Darcy's going to wear number 22 at wing forward, and they're retiring that jersey that Paul Clancy wore so well for the team for so long in All-Ireland finals, in club games, in county games. But a club mate of his, a fella that would have been very close to him as well, he would have looked after the Kelly boys when their father passed away at a very young age. He would have been a legend in Mike Cullen himself. Sean Kelly actually isn't starting today. He's had shoulder trouble over the last little while. And he steps out and Kieran Malloy comes in his place. And Shane McGrath drops out and Finian O'Lee starts at centre forward. So Shane McGrath came in after 20 minutes for Fionn McDonagh the last day at 11. And today Finian O'Lee comes in. So three very different 11s. And Pádraig Joyce has options. And the good news for Dublin is that Conor O'Callaghan starts. There's no changes to the Dublin team. So that's massive news.
2: When it comes to Dublin, I'm thinking of a lot of profiles of the Dublin team in the papers today. But Kieran Kilkenny, you know, when you think of all the players who retired and the players have done it all, Kieran Kilkenny's got nothing to prove. I'm seeing Brian Fenton on the screen here, on the television screen, doing analysis. I mean, why do they keep going? What's the motivation? And it's really something to be admired for someone like Kieran Kilkenny and the other veteran Dublin players, that they still have the hunger.
22: Yeah, I asked Niall Scully on the field in Portlaoise about the questions about the hunger that was there, because, to be fair, Ger Brennan actually asked that question in February this year.
2: Yeah.
22: After an early league game. I was in Croke Park and listening to Ger talking about whether some fellas have to question whether they actually have it in the gut to do what needs to be done to actually survive and thrive as an inter-county footballer. And I'm sure some of the Dubs that have won All-Ireland medals had to look at it and ask themselves, can I put it in? I had conversations last night with Darren McCurry and Michael McKernan after, you know, their devastating defeat. And I said to Darren McCurry after kicking 10 points off the bench, you can't finish on that. You can't finish when you're doing what you're doing at that age in Croke Park. And I actually took a video of Matty Donnelly after the game. It's about 3 minutes in duration, John, and it's every single player from Kerry and Tyrone, one by one, going up to him. And he's on his own in the 45, and everyone comes over for a moment to try and mark it with him. And I don't know when Matty Donnelly come back. And that's the thing. When you leave and when you step away, there is no getting back to a day like today. You'll get to experience as a supporter, or maybe in a press box, or maybe on the sideline like Kieran Donaghy as a Muir Fernia. But it's never going to be the same as it is as a player on the field. And I think what Kieran Kilkenny and Niall Scully and Brian Howard and David Byrne and, you know, Colly Baskell and Paddy Small and Conor O'Callaghan and Cormac Costello are still out there, even if they're laden down with All-Ireland medals in their pockets, they're going to empty themselves for that jersey, because it's for them as much as for the supporters, as much as for their team. It's for themselves. That's why they train and try and fight for their inter-county careers. It's because it's such an incredible privilege to get out there and represent your county in an arena like Croke Park with 80,000 people roaring you on, whether they're for you or against you. Like, what a dream that is for all kids in this country to get out there and play that game. So I don't think they take it lightly, John, and I don't get the sense when I interview these guys after matches or you know, at gigs in the middle of the week, in the middle of championship, I don't get the sense that they're actually taking any of this for granted. They're trying to make the most of it. And it's days like today where you got to show you still have it.
2: What is the support base like for Dublin? Because there was talk in the papers again the last few weeks of Dublin's support disappearing. Is it back at the hill?
22: Go again there, John. I just lost you.
2: Just, is the support back in the hill for the Dubs?
22: I'll send you a WhatsApp photo and you can have a look at it. I'm going to send you a photo of the hill here if you can't see it. There's a very brave pocket of Galway crew right up at the top of the hill. It's absolutely full of Dubs. And right. I'm sure there's a couple of Monaghan fans in there as well. It is full of Dubs. It's back to the good days. It's back to the pillar days, you could say, back in the early 2000s. And Croke Park, I don't know if the Louth fans emptied out, John. Have they gone to the pubs? Have they gone back to Dundalk and Drogheda? Because there's very little red left in the stadium. I think they've gone to celebrate in the sun with their heroes who have brought them back to an All-Ireland semi-final. But there are plenty of Galway fans here. And if you have a look at your phone there...
2: Yeah, I got it. We got it. Yeah, it's full. Yeah, yeah, yeah.
22: You'll see just how many Dubs are on the hill.
2: Yeah, no, it's full. It's back. It's one win. All it takes is one win, doesn't it? And Ger Brennan being back and maybe the sense of everybody going in the same direction from a Dublin perspective against the world. What about then the game itself? Then, Tommy, the matchups, the tactical battle, what do you have in your crystal ball?
22: Oh, well, look, I think Cian Hearn from Barna has had a huge impact in this game. Cian Hearn has been talked about in Galway for an awful long time. I know a lot of guys who play club football in Galway and have friends in Galway, and they talk about the skill set of this guy. When I see Cian Hearn, I see a strapping 6'2" Gosden with blonde hair who could easily be on Love Island with his clubmate Sean Fitzgerald, but he's not. He's out on the field here, and his athleticism is the thing that stands out, but he's got the football to match it, and we've seen him score goals, big goals in Championship 2. I reckon he's going to take Con today. And I don't think, John, Con O'Callaghan has operated above 80% yet in this championship. We saw what David Clifford is doing at 100% last night. Like, the goal that David Clifford scored last night, it looked like he was playing against an under-12s team. And Tyrone actually did quite well in him. I think in the second half, when they switched Niall Devlin onto him, I think Niall Devlin deserves an incredible amount of credit for making David Clifford fist two scores over the bar. Because I was looking right at Clifford. He wanted to come back outside the arc onto his left foot and curl over two-pointers, or even curl over a silky one off his left. But Devlin wouldn't let him do it. He made him go on the outside. And that's Clifford operating at close to his peak physically. Con is not at his peak, yet he's still scoring 1-9. He's still scoring 1-6. He's still setting up so many scores. His efficiency. He does not miss. He does not make the wrong decision. I'll go back on that. I saw him go through on goal against Cavan, and he wasn't selfish enough. I hope we get a greedy Con O'Callaghan out here, because okay. Dublin need a greedy Con O'Callaghan.
2: How would you size it up briefly? 30 seconds.
22: Yeah, I got Paddy back with me here, so I don't know if you got a prediction from Paddy as well. On form, on paper, looking at the teams and the depth that Pádraig Joyce has, you'd have to say that Galway are rightfully favourites here, and Galway should get the job done.
5: Nah, get out of it, Tommy.
22: We watched Mead catch Galway last year. I don't think Galway are going to get caught, but okay. This championship, Paddy, has put manners on us
2: okay.
22: all.
2: That's, I got to interrupt, because life is life, as Opus sang, and that means you've got to take a break here on Off the Ball Sunday News Talk. Tommy Rooney and Paddy Andrews live ahead of Galway versus Dublin updates to come. Remember, we're going to showcase lots of Gaelic Games reaction as well until we go off air at 7 o'clock. But when we return, it is our World Cup Sunday show between 4 and 5:30. Keith Tracy in the studio and David Snaid from the42.ie joining us from North America. Stay with us.
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3: For sexually abusing young boys in Waterford from the 1970s to the 1990s. Earlier this month, a commission of investigation found a number of state agencies had not properly responded to or investigated his crimes. A person remains in custody by police investigating a suspicious death in West Belfast. Officers remain at the scene at the Helen's Wood Court area of Dunmurry today. A person was found dead yesterday. A post-mortem examination will be carried out on their body. Ireland's presidency of the EU comes at a critical moment for the European Union and the world. That's according to the EU's Commissioner for Democracy and Justice. Ireland will take over the role on Wednesday with key issues like security and defence and competitiveness among the priorities. Commissioner Michael McGrath says it'll be a busy time for the government.
4: And within each of those areas, there will be very chunky files that need to be negotiated that will really set the European Union up for the coming years.
3: There is renewed focus on the price of oil amid growing tensions between the US and Iran. It's after another round of tit-for-tat exchanges in the Gulf. The latest incident saw the US hit 10 military targets in Iran while the Iranians targeted US bases in Kuwait and Bahrain. Sky's Adam Parsons is in Jerusalem and says both sides want to show their power in the Strait of Hormuz.
5: And having seen the price of oil, which is so crucial for the global economy, decline markedly in the past couple of weeks, I think there'll be a lot of people who wonder whether come Monday it will rise again. It's no coincidence, frankly, that these things often happen at the weekend when markets are closed.
3: Campaigners are calling for the proposed miscarriage leave to include both parents. Draft legislation, which would give 5 days of paid leave to women who suffer a miscarriage before 23 weeks of pregnancy, is set to be brought before Cabinet next month. And that's your news for now.
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3: Scattered showers will feed in from the west through the day, becoming mainly confined to the north and west this evening. Top temperatures are 15 to 20 degrees. And now you're up to date on News Talk.
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8: Welcome back to Off the Ball Sunday here on News Talk. It's John Duggan with you through to 7. Dublin and Galway just underway at Croke Park, All-Ireland Senior Football Quarterfinal. Very poignant and emotional scenes there before the game as the number 10 jersey was laid on Croke Park, and the Galway and Dublin players were in a moment of silence there in memory of Paul Clancy. A very, very tough week for everybody concerned, and the game is now underway. Loud into the semi-finals, 27 points to Monaghan's 218. The result, big win for Loud today. Camogie Group 1 round 3. It's Cork 1-4, Waterford 5 points, and Galway 2-7. Tipperary 8 points at the moment. Delighted to have Keith Tracy in studio to talk about the World Cup on our World Cup Sunday show. How are you doing, Keith?
9: I'm great, JD. How are you?
8: Yeah, good, thanks. And David Snaid joining us from Texas at about 4:30 to talk about the beautiful game of football. George Russell, by the way, has won the Austrian Grand Prix. He started on pole. We'll have the result of the Irish Derby as well at about 4:40. Just going to go through, Keith, the fixtures for the last 32. So this is one side of the draw, folks, that I'm talking about here. Because it can be quite confusing just to kind of distill it for everybody. So at the top of the one side, Germany versus Paraguay, the winners to play France or Sweden. Then South Africa against Canada, which is the first last 32 game in Los Angeles at 8 o'clock Irish time tonight. The winners of that to play Netherlands or Morocco. So you could have a France, Netherlands, Germany, Netherlands, Morocco, Sweden. I mean, that's one. I suppose quarter final bracket. On the same side of the draw, Portugal against Croatia and Spain versus Austria. So from that we can take that it could be a last 16 match between Portugal and Spain, and also there USA versus Bosnia Herzegovina and Belgium versus Senegal. So that's the other bracket in that half of the draw where you could have a quarter final, for example, between Spain and Belgium or Spain and the USA. The other side of the draw, Brazil versus Japan tomorrow in Houston at 6. The winners of that to play Cote d'Ivoire or Norway, who play on Tuesday. And then Mexico versus Ecuador, and the winners of that to play England or DR Congo. So once again,

0: could have an England-Brazil quarter-final if things go to plan seedings-wise. Then Argentina, the champions against Cape Verde and Pico Lopez next Friday in Miami, 11 o'clock Irish time. The winners of that to play Australia or Egypt, and the same part of the bracket, Switzerland versus Algeria and Colombia against Ghana. Iran, very unlucky, you'd have to think, to be knocked out of the tournament. They're out. And then also, when it came to the teams that were also eliminated, South Korea didn't make it, Czechia didn't make it, Qatar are out, Scotland and Haiti are eliminated, Turkey are going home as well, as are Curaçao, Tunisia and New Zealand, Saudi Arabia and Uruguay also with an early bath elimination. Iraq are going home, as are Jordan and Uzbekistan and Panama. So Iran, South Korea, Scotland and Uruguay, the teams that did finish third, didn't make it, Keith. So that's what we're looking at.
1: Yeah. Who do you think was your worst team, JD? Because I was unlucky not to win the sweepstakes in terms of the worst team.
0: Who were the worst team in the tournament? Just looking through the groups here again. I got England and Sweden, by the way. So Sweden, I don't think I'll anything. You know, I'll pick as the worst team because I'm so pained by the Czech Republic.
1: Yeah.
0: Czechia were just...
1: Is that just a bit of...
0: Yeah, that's just...
1: The Irish...
0: Yeah, the Irish. Yeah. Czechia were the worst team because of the fact that they didn't even show up.
1: Yeah.
0: Compared to what we would have expected. I think the worst team in the tournament, probably New Zealand or Tunisia.
1: Yeah, I think Tunisia or I think Iraq were probably statistically the worst with no points and minus 11. But Uzbekistan, minus 9 and 0 points. Tunisia were an awful watch as well. There was a couple of poor teams, let's say. But all in all, I thought the underdogs, you know, the so-called lower nations, gave a really good account of themselves. And some of the dark horses like Cape Verde managing to scrape through. It's brilliant, and we'll all be watching Argentina against Cape Verde with eager Irish eyes, seeing how Pico fares out. It's brilliant.
0: It's a wonderful story, isn't it? Messi scored again overnight against Jordan, came off the bench to score 6 goals for him now in the tournament. Is he as good as he was 4 years ago?
1: I think the short answer with that, JD, is no. And look, I don't want to be the one to burst the Messi bubble because I'm fully prepared to get swept up in it all and get carried away with how good he is, because it this is his swan song and he's been absolutely superb. 6 goals so far, JD, which on the face of it are thinking unbelievable statistics. A lot of people are saying to me, oh, Ronaldo's only done it against Uzbekistan. I think if you're going to say that against Ronaldo, you sort of have to paint Messi with the same brush and said, look, the level of opposition he's played against hasn't been great. I think 2 goals out of his hat-trick were very, very avoidable in terms of the goalkeeping. And his goal last night, I mean, it comes round the wall and it nearly goes straight down the middle of the goal. The goalkeeper was very, very suspect again. And look, Messi's had an XG of 2.7. Now, you can point to it one way and say, well, his finishing ability is unbelievable. I would lean the other way and say the goalkeeping has been extremely poor. So, look, I still think he has that swivel of the hips, that little manipulation of the ball to put somebody on the backside. When he picks up the ball, it's like time stands still. There's this beautiful expectation in the air when he has it. But I don't think there's any getting away from he's not the same player he was. But still unbelievable, still at the top of the tree. But I think the 6 goals possibly masks, you know, what we're really seeing. Against the second game, against Austria, excuse me, he lost the ball a good couple of times and looked really tired in different intervals. So, yeah, I'm still have a little question mark over Messi of can he do it against the, you know, the European heavyweights or even a South American heavyweight or even an African heavyweight in terms of Morocco. So still a question mark as there is over Ronaldo at the top level. But I have to say I'm loving watching him.
0: Have you a question mark over Argentina?
1: I do. And look, I'm sure people, whenever I bring this up about Otamendi and Romero and Martinez at the back, I just think there's too many mistakes in there to say, I'm going to back that horse. I just think it's, you can talk yourself out of it. But to be honest, JD, I think that's one of the best things about this World Cup. You can talk yourself out of Brazil. You can talk yourself out of England, Spain, France, possibly less so. But you can talk yourself out of all the big hitters. And Argentina are right up there with being able to talk yourself out of it. I thought they did well last night without Messi. I think they've proven that they're not a one-man team. But again, the opposition, you know, they weren't really up to much in the end. So, yeah, it's hard to back against Argentina, but in the same breath, it's also hard to say with any authority that I expect them to win the World Cup, because they're not a one-man team, but they also are a one-man team. It's difficult to get behind them.
0: I watched Colombia and Portugal at whatever, half one or whatever time it was. I can't even remember what time it was. I think it was about at 3 o'clock in the morning. Best game I've seen in the tournament. That was a fantastic game. End to end, like something out of throwback era where pot shots from, like, Colombia had over 20 shots. Fabulous game. And thought, as somebody who was really keen on Portugal, given the midfield they have, the Champions League winning midfield, and Bruno Fernandes, I think, has had a really good season. Ronaldo walking around, I think they were the inferior team. They did have chances themselves, Portugal. They made the game just as much as Colombia did, but can't see them winning a World Cup with Ronaldo.
1: I can't see them winning a World Cup with or without Ronaldo. If you put Ramos up there, my expectations don't go higher, they don't go lower, they just sort of stay as a... And the fact that, like, we're all willing to say when Messi loses the ball, like, the ball could be 6 inches away from Messi, and if he feels like he's not going to win it, he just won't try a leg. And we're all willing to say that's fine because he can affect things at the other end of the pitch. Ronaldo can affect things at the other end of the pitch. And why do we say, oh, he doesn't run around? Of course he doesn't run around. He's 41 years of age.
0: But Messi has that almost that movement where he's kind of going a bit deeper and he's coming from deep. Ronaldo is just walking around.
1: Yeah, but Messi has the ability to pick the ball up on the halfway line and beat six people and put it in the top corner. Ronaldo doesn't. So why you would say, oh, he needs to do this and he needs to do that? He's not going to do that. And I would be throwing the emphasis on Vitinha, Fernandes, Silva, João Neves. You need to create more. Ronaldo's not in this team to create. He's in the team to finish. And if he doesn't get the chance to finish, he will be highlighted as a negative. But I would be throwing it on all the so-called superstars that are backing Ronaldo up. And if you're going to play a 41-year-old centre-forward, you're going to have to tell him, you need to create for him and you need to do that little bit of extra running because he's not going to do it. He's a moments player. Just like Messi is a moments player, different moments, he can still do an awful lot more than what Ronaldo can, but the World Cup and games in general are about moments, and Ronaldo has moments in him. Has he got them at the top level, at World Cup elite level? I don't know. He's been playing in Saudi Arabia for a while now. I'm not so sure, but Ramos is not banging down the door for me saying, oh, he should be starting. He doesn't start for his club with PSG. People will be shouting Saudi Arabia, France. So you understand all that, but I still think Ronaldo at 41 years of age is a better option for Portugal.
0: 5-2 in favour of Dublin against Galway in that All-Ireland football quarter final. Colombia, I have him at 59-1. That's why for a very small euro or whatever, but that's why I think that I was happy to watch that. I thought they were great last night. The top of the group, and they're on track. I mean, but you just don't know with this World Cup that there could be a lot of shocks, a lot of penalty shootouts. But in terms of what we've seen, they're probably on track to meet Argentina in the quarterfinals.
1: Yeah, it's hard to back against any of the South American clubs. The intensity, the humidity, the heat is not going to be... Yeah, the support. It's not going to be much of an issue. And even the... Look, I don't realistically think the Mexicans have a chance of winning the World Cup, but they could
0: beat England.
1: Yeah, I think they could throw a couple of punches.
0: That's
1: upset a couple of the you know, the so-called bigger hitters. So nobody wants to play Mexico, especially not in Mexico. So, I think there could be some big upsets. And even at the end of the round of 32, we're either going to lose the Netherlands or Morocco or Croatia or Portugal. So there's going to be some big horses falling at the fourth hurdle.
0: Yeah, Grand National style. England 2-0 winners over Panama last night. I watched it. Look, I mean, you're damned if you do, you're damned if you don't in that kind of game when Panama are going to defend. And Jude Bellingham, though, was sharp enough, and he was the best player for me, definitely on the pitch.
1: Yeah, I think Bellingham's work rate has been good. I think Kane has been good in patches as well, although he did miss that when the chips were down against Ghana. He fired that one over the bar.
0: Yeah.
1: I think the word I would use, JD, to sum up England for me so far is unimpressed. Against Croatia, the first half was nip and tuck. You know, Croatia were giving a good account of themselves, and that for me is an aging Croatia team. There's an awful lot of 30 pluses. Even Modric is 41 in September, I believe. So, yeah, I didn't think England were great in that. I loved the tactics at half-time, full throttle, all that type of stuff. So I would give them credit of a 45-minute performance against Croatia. Against Ghana, they're a team they should be putting to the sword, and quite comfortably. They looked short on ideas in the middle of the park. They struggled to break Ghana down and create real gilt-edge chances. And on the break, Iñaki Williams and Semenyo, even Jordan Ayew, who's playing in the Championship for Leicester and only scored 6 goals this season, they looked to have a threat and looked like they could have hurt England. Although it didn't materialise, it wasn't as comfortable as maybe the stats would lead you to believe. And then last night against Panama, for all the brilliant talent and Bellingham and, you know, everybody else, you know, Saka, Kane, all these big, big names, Rashford on the pitch, it was a set piece that broke the Panama backline. And yet, like, I just don't see them exerting the pressure or turning the screw as much as they should be. I mean, when you look at this group, JD, they should have come out of here with 9 points. And I know 7 is not a bad return, but they should have battered Panama. It wasn't as comfortable as you think. And Ghana could have been a 3 or 4 nil, should have been a 3 or 4 nil. And Croatia, for long periods, was a lot more competitive than I would have thought.
0: Karen Carney is making the point on ITV that they're a team that are very athletic and physical, and they'll need that, they actually could show their best against their better teams when they're not against a low block and they can actually counter it themselves. Do you subscribe to that? And they obviously have to get there first, but could they be better against the better teams?
1: Yeah, I'd be willing to concede that if somebody steps on to England and thinks we'll go toe to toe, then yeah, there could be more room in behind. But there's also the other side of, in the heat and the humidity. Say, for instance, they get a South American team or even a Morocco who thinks, right, we'll go full pitch press, we're going to go all after England, 90 minutes, we can maintain this. Can England maintain that? I'm not so sure. And even if you're a team that's looking at England and thinking we're not as good as England on paper, you'd be looking at the Ghana game, you'd be looking at the Panama game, who were a little bit higher, to be fair to them. But Ghana dropped deep and England struggled. So you'd be looking at that thinking, if we play a low block and we have real pace on the wings, there's every chance we could hurt England on the counter-attack. So other teams might be looking at that and thinking, why would we go toe-to-toe when we'll just get beat by the English? But if we play this certain way, this negative low block, you know, dinosaur football, whatever you want to call it, I think it can be effective against the English.
0: Got Keith Tracy here on Off the Ball Sunday on News Talk on our World Cup show. If you want to WhatsApp any observations or questions or comments about the World Cup, please do. 087-9180-180 is the WhatsApp number. Galway and Dublin have begun their All-Ireland Senior Football Championship quarter-final at Croke Park. We've got Paddy Andrews watching alongside our Gaelic Games correspondent Tommy Rooney. What's going on, Tommy?
2: 14 seconds and 20 seconds on the clock, John, as Theo Clancy wins back another long, booming Conor Gleeson kick-out. We're locked level at 5 points apiece here as Dublin attack in and around the arc, heading into the Davin end. A brilliant tackle from John Daly on Charlie McMorrow there, our own Kennedy Paddy. Dublin have had a fantastic start here.
3: Yeah, they've done really well on Gleeson's kickouts, forcing them long. They've got a lot of joy there. Pat O'Coughlin, Kieran Kilkenny, Con O'Callaghan has started really, really well. 2 points from play. Beautiful old school football from Dublin. Win the kickout. Niall Scully, long kick pass inside the Con. 2 great assists, 2 great scores. And Dublin are in. They've just got a big turnover.
2: Paddy Small is bearing through on goal. He takes his point. The ferocity of the tackling here has gone up another level, John. It's turnover after turnover after turnover. Dublin have certainly started the better. They are good. They've stolen 3 of Gleeson's kickouts so far. He's not going short. He's just going long. And at the minute, they're breaking even there. So it's Dublin 6 points, Galway 5, 15 minutes and 30 seconds on the clock.
0: Thank you, Tommy. Thank you, Paddy. And loud, remember, into the semi-final, folks, if you're just joining us, 27 points to 2-18 winners over Monaghan. And they did most of it without a player who was sent off. So camogie-wise, it's Galway 2-7, Tipperary 8 points, and Cork 1-5, Waterford 5 points. Just feels to me, Keith Tracy, that we're now out of the beautiful, colourful celebrate the world part of the World Cup, and now we're into the business end where we talk more about football tactics.
1: Yeah, this is it. I think the word is jeopardy. There's either you win or you go home. It's as simple as that, and that's what we all want. But I understand now the expectations rise and people are a little bit more excited because it's knockout football. But I've enjoyed the group stages. I know it's bloated and there's the odd hammering here or there, or just the odd low block that people don't really like to watch on the eye. But I've enjoyed the David V. Goliath story, some of the Congo drawing with Portugal. Cape Verde is a story that in 10 years' time we'll still be talking about. So, yeah, this for me is absolutely brilliant. And some of the African countries that have made history, and Cape Verde that have made history with such a small population, it's inspiring to see.
0: South Africa against Canada. I probably fancy Canada in that tonight, given what I've seen from both teams in the group stage. How do you weigh it up this evening in LA at 8 o'clock?
1: I totally agree. I'd be leaning towards Canada. I'm hearing as well that Alfonso Davies is nearing fitness, which is huge for Canada. Jonathan Davies up front has 3 goals already. Again, the opposition, the level of that and all this. But Larin as well up front has 2 goals. They've got some weapons, Canada. And being at home, that support will obviously drive them on. And I've done a couple of South Africa games, and they've scored one or fewer in the last 8 matches, JD, which you look at them and think, if you score 2, you really are throwing down the gauntlet to them. And I have question marks over their capability to keep clean sheets. Sitol in the middle and Mokawena, they play an awful lot of football for two players that don't have too much talent in that area. I think they should really minimise balls into midfield, try and play behind Canada as much as possible and keep the tempo really high. But this Canadian press is going to be 100 miles an hour with the amount of fans that they're going to have there. So don't play yourself into bad areas. But I see South Africa being the architects of their own downfall.
0: 39% possession for South Africa against Mexico in the first game. Only 32% possession against Korea. Now, they did beat them 1-0, but Korea were, once again, I don't know about Son. I don't think he's the player he was. It's interesting. The South Africa's manager is Hugo Broos, a 74-year-old who was on the Belgian squad, and he did play at the World Cup in 1986, a former UEFA Cup winner with Anderlecht. But the Mexico game, the first game, I thought they were shocking.
1: Yeah.
0: And Canada, Bosnia, once they equalised, they could have even won it. Then they thumped Qatar 6-0. And even against Switzerland, they had more shots on target, even though they lost 2-1. So they do have a bit about them, Canada. A bit about them enough, I think, to get through to the last 16.
1: Yeah, I think so. And look, I think, you know, they probably won't admit this being the co-host, but I think getting out of the group was, you know, the bare minimum for them. If they can get past South Africa and get to the next knockout round, I think Jesse Marsh will be quietly happy with that. And look, you know, you're only a slip away from, you know, somebody making a mistake in the next round and getting through to the other. So maybe they could riot their luck and really get some longevity out of this Canada. But I think they've already done themselves proud. But I backed them to get past South Africa, and then you are really in bonus territory for them.
0: Does Scotland do themselves proud? Their fans did, but their players, they will have lots of regrets.
1: They will have regrets, JD. But look, I think it's a bit mad that Scotland have had a group with Haiti, which they beat 1-0. Haiti put up a decent fight, almost probably could have nicked the draw towards the end. I get that. And I think that's the only negative within that group, is that they probably didn't score as many against Haiti as they needed to. When you're in a group with Morocco and Brazil, and you lose 1-0 to Morocco, who for me, I've already said, they have a chance of winning the World Cup, and Brazil, who are in the World Cup to win the World Cup, where's the panic stations in that? I just don't get it. And people, you know, Steve Clark, and, you know, he should go, blah, blah, all
0: he
1: this.
0: Has.
1: Yeah, I just don't get it. The grass is not always greener on the other side. Scotland think they're going to get another manager in, get to the next Euros, get to the next World Cup and be more competitive, get out of the group. It's not a straight line to the top. It's always going to be a little bit bumpy here or there. And I remember watching Scotland against Ireland in the Aviva. I think it was a Nations League game. And funny enough, we won 3-0. Stephen Kenny was the Ireland manager.
0: This was Obafemi, wasn't it? Yeah, Paris, I remember at the time.
1: I remember.
0: Probably Stephen Kenny's best game.
1: Yeah, but in that game, JD, I remember coming away thinking, my God, Scotland were awful. Absolutely awful. And I thought Steve Clark might have got the bullet at the time. He didn't. And ever since then, he's been brilliant. Absolutely brilliant with Scotland. And I don't know what it is with the Scottish fans. I know there's a dislike. It always seemed to be 50-50. And when he signed his new deal before the World Cup, I know there was a lot of Scottish fans that weren't happy with that. But the nature of the defeat to Brazil, I know they're not happy with a couple of mistakes. But look, Brazil are Brazil. Losing 3-0 to the world heavyweights that are Brazil is absolutely no disgrace. And losing 1-0 to Morocco, where John McGinn could have had a penalty, that could have been a little bit different. And you went and beat Haiti like you should have. So I don't see any panic stations with Scotland. And you all want progression. We all want it really quickly. But they've reached the Euros. They've reached the World Cup. Okay, they haven't got out of their group stage, but they're getting stronger and getting better. And taking Steve Clark away now, I'm not so sure is necessarily the right thing.
0: Just maybe the frustration is because they've done so well in qualifying, and they've beaten good teams in qualifying, and then they turn up at a tournament and nothing. I know you say it's something, but could they've even maybe had a different, like trying to play it out from the back against Brazil?
1: Yeah, it's nonsensical, especially in the first 10 minutes, the way they go about it. And again, those Scottish centre halves for me are not ball playing centre halves, so why you would have a game plan? But in the heat, JD, you're probably telling them keep the ball as much as possible, give yourself a break with the ball, recover with the ball. But the first 10 minutes against Brazil, I would be just firing it into the channels and not giving them anything, because if any team doesn't need a hand in the World Cup, it's Brazil. But again, JD, I'm a little bit off the beaten track with the panic stations, and you know it's all doom and gloom with Scotland. I think they've done okay. And when you look that group, Morocco and Brazil, that's a horrible group to be a part of.
0: How do you see Brazil then? Japan, 6 o'clock tomorrow.
1: this
0: will be fun.
1: This will be fun. And look, you can be a little bit lazy and look at this and think, Brazil should get past.
0: No.
1: Yeah, Japan are a decent team and they have weapons that can easily hurt the Brazilians. Japan have kept 6 clean sheets across their last 8 matches. If they can do that against Brazil, obviously they're giving themselves a brilliant chance to win the game. Now, obviously, the levels are going up with some of the players that Japan are going to come up against. But Wade, there's one or two others in there. Their names escape me at the minute. They are decent, technically gifted players, and they're stubborn at the back. So if they can somehow frustrate Brazil and, you know, get into the 65th minute not having conceded, you know, I give Japan a chance. And like I say, I do think there's going to be some big horses falling at the first hurdle here. If Japan were to beat Brazil, on the face of it, you're looking at it as a huge shock. But when you isolate it as 11v11 players, I don't think there's as big a gulf in class as you may assume.
0: Yeah, Japan's results in the competition, 2-2 draw with the Netherlands, Nakamura and Kamada, who we know from Crystal Palace. And then the other games, 4-0 then against Tunisia in Monterrey. Kamada scored again, and Ueda, who you mentioned, the top scorer in the Dutch league with a couple of goals. And obviously then Celtic's Dyson Maeda scored against Sweden in that 1-1 draw in Dallas. And the thing about it is, they're back, aren't they, in Houston. They're actually in Texas again for the Brazil game. Look, Vinny Jr. has been sharp. I mean, the key thing to take away from Brazil so far is Vinny Jr. has been on it.
1: Yeah, Vinny Jr. has looked really good, extremely sharp when he comes in off that left wing. He's so dangerous. And I remember being told, do you know what, JD, I never played for Aston Villa, but I was on trial at Aston Villa. And I think there was two brothers there, the Moore brothers, and I was doing an attack v defence session. And the one thing the coach said, and again, this is years ago, I can't remember, but they told me was, never stop the ball, because the one thing that defenders can't defend against is pace. And when Vinny Jr. just gets up ahead of steam and starts moving the ball from left to right, you just look at the right backs and think, all the best. Because you just can't deal with it when he's at his fantastic best. And yet they've got some brilliant stars. But again, JD, when I'm saying you can pick holes in all the big hitters, I still look at Brazil and think there's weaknesses there. And any team that plays against Brazil will know the qualities they have, but they will also know the weaknesses they have. Left back and right back, I think, will be highlighted by every nation that comes up against them. In the middle, the running power of Bruno Guimarães and Casemiro, Paquetá. Casemiro will stick his foot in. Bruno Guimarães will stick his foot in when he gets a little bit annoyed. But yeah, I just think there's question marks in there. They're not invincible, although they're very, very good. I see that being a really, really good game. I can't wait for that one.
0: Yeah, that's 6 o'clock tomorrow, then 9:30 tomorrow, Germany-Paraguay. I'd fancy Germany in that. I mean, Paraguay scraped out of their group.
1: Yeah.
0: Germany, I think you can kind of almost forget about the Ecuador game and that they were already through and they lost 2-1 to Ecuador. Germany hammered Curaçao and then beat Cote d'Ivoire, even though it was laid through Dennis Undav. Now, it's not the German team that I think that won it 12 years ago, but Paraguay, no. Not for me. I mean, a goalless draw against Australia. They did beat Turkey, but they only had 21% of the ball, and maybe those against the run of play, and then were hammered by the States 4-1. Germany will win that.
1: Yeah, I would have thought so. The question is, will Germany win the game? I think so. Can Germany realistically go on and win the World Cup? I don't think so. I think there's a couple of question marks within that Germany team still. Leroy Sané at this level against Paraguay, I think he'd be absolutely fine, but I'm talking, you know, quarter, semis, final of the World Cup. Is he at the level required? He's only 30 years of age, but he's at Galatasaray, and I think if you're 30 years of age and you're a winger, you really should be at one of the European powerhouses. And the fact that he finds himself playing Turkish football sort of gives you an indication of where he's at for me. Florian Wirtz has had a poor season at Liverpool. Musiala plays in the 10, which I totally understand. Wirtz gets pushed out a little bit more to the left. It's not his best position for me, and it just smacks of just wedging him in there somewhere. But like I say, Paraguay have been really poor. The 7th best third place finishers. Almiron, I'm not sure, is he able to play in this after his red card for covering his mouth? I'm not too sure if it was a three game ban or not, but
0: he's ready, yeah.
1: He's ready, he's able to play. So look, that'll be a good one for Paraguay to get him back, to have Almiron and Ciso will be good. They showed a lot of spirit, 45 minutes of 10 men against Turkey, but the level of opposition against the USA is a decent level, and he got battered 4-1 in that one. So, yeah, difficult to see Paraguay doing anything in that.
0: What's happening in Croke Park? Dublin against Galway, the All-Ireland Senior Football quarter-final, the final quarter-final. And it's Paddy Andrews, the ex-All-Ireland winner, watching alongside our Get It Games correspondent, Tommy Rooney. It's close enough, Tommy.
4: Hi, John. Well, Galway had been leading and Cormac Costello pulls the trigger, but he just pulls that one wide. He's actually hit the last two scores for Dublin. It is Galway 10 points, Dublin 9 points, 27 minutes and 30 seconds on the clock. Conor Gleeson is standing over a kick-out, Paddy. He's taken so long over these kick-outs that I think he can take a little nap while we're waiting.
5: It is. It's great. No, it's been a good game, pretty even. Conor Callaghan very dangerous when he gets it on the other end of the pitch. Rob Finnerty, he's hit 4 points for Galway, including a beautiful two-pointer with the outside of his left foot. Keane Darcy's been very good for Galway as well. He's hit 3 points. They look dangerous. It's very measured. It's a patient build-up from Galway, but they are getting dividends from it.
4: Finnerty and slips it into Dylan McHugh.
5: He's got another score.
4: From 11-9. Salt Hill, Nakara to Cara Finn. And McHugh curls it over on the right, from the right, into the Hill 16 goals. And it's Galway now leading by 11 points to 9. They had been trailing for the majority of this game. Paddy mentioned Rob Finnerty's beautiful two-pointer with the left. Then we got another point from Dylan McHugh a little later. Finnerty fisted one over, and then Keane Darcy hit a two from his right as well. So Evan Comerford tries to get Kieran Kilkenny on the kick out, and Kilkenny comes away with the ball, and the Dubs attack down the Hogan Stand sideline. John Duggan, 28 minutes and 30 on the clock, as Niall Scully sends, just stay with us, a beautiful ball to Conor Callaghan, who rises above Cian Hernan and is fouled. That was glorious football.
5: That link, Niall Scully kick pass to Conor Callaghan, that is beautiful. Dublin are getting so much joy out of it. Conn's fouled, Cormac Costello's going to chip over this free to bring it back to 1 point. Dublin getting dividends there,
4: John. That was beautiful. It was Comerford to Kilkenny to Scully to Conn. He's fouled. Costello will kick this. It's 11 points to Galway. It will be 10 points to Dublin. 29 on the clock.
0: Thank you. Interesting to see that Galway have had no wide so far. Dublin have had 5 in that game in Croke Park. Louth, remember, beating Monaghan earlier. And Louth, Mayo and Kerry are the semi-finalists that we know. Lots coming up as well on off the ball Sunday, including the Derby result. I just let you know that Purview won the international stakes there, the Group 3 even money, and Zodiac Bear, the 4-1 winner of the celebration stakes. We have David Snaid from the 42.ie in Texas to join myself and Keith Tracy for World Cup Sunday. That's coming up after this break here on Off the Ball Sunday on News Talk. You want to WhatsApp us, you can, 087-9180-180 is the number.
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0: This is Off the Ball Sunday and our World Cup show. Keith Tracy, the ex-Republic of Ireland international, is in studio and we're going to join David Snaid in Texas very shortly. They've already gone to post and they've come out of the stalls in the Dubai Duty Free Irish Derby, where Benvenuto Cellini went off the favourite there ahead of Rahib and Christmas Day, Pierre Bonnar, James J. Braddock, Action, Shaihan and Bunyola Bay, making up the field of eight for the biggest classic of the Irish racing season at the Curragh. So they're in progress there at the moment, Action leading. The All Action then at Croke Park in the All-Ireland Senior Football Championship quarterfinal. Dublin 13 points, Galway 13 points, and earlier Louth 27 points, Monaghan 218. Louth with 14 players for most of the game, winning that quarterfinal and into the semi-finals now alongside Kerry and Mayo, and disappointment for Monaghan with Rory Began injured, and Louth really doing it against the odds. So the fact that they had Sean Callan sent off after only 7 minutes in that game. So Benvenuto Cellini is coming to challenge Christmas Day, the Epsom winner in the final couple of furlongs of the Irish Derby, with Rahib on the outside there. This is going to plan in terms of the market. Ryan Moore and Benvenuto Cellini and Christmas Day and Ronan Whelan into the final furlong. It's between the two of them here at the moment. It looks like Benvenuto Cellini, the Chester Vaz winner, goes to the front and spreads clear under Ryan Moore in the Irish Derby. Looks comfortable for the favourite, and he's about to make up for Epsom. Benvenuto Cellini has won the Dubai Duty Free Irish Derby at the Curragh for Ryan Moore and Aidan O'Brien. Another win for Aidan in the big race, and Ryan Moore has obliged on Benvenuto Cellini. Much better conditions than he had at Epsom, and he's the 7-4 favourite. He wins the Irish Derby at the Curragh. That is the story there. David Snaid is in Texas. Hi, David.
20: Howdy, John.
0: How are you doing, David Snaid?
20: Sorry, I apologise for that, but I'm leaning into every cliche gone, so I thought I'd start with howdy. How are you getting on?
0: Not too bad. Keith Tracy with me as well here, David, from the 42.ie. Your next World Cup diary, your second one. I think you were in Miami last week, David. So, all my exes live in Texas, as the song goes. Tell us about your week.
20: So the last week So I was actually mostly in Boston. So after Miami, so I was in Miami last weekend for Uruguay and Cape Verde. And then I flew to Boston. I was actually supposed to be in Boston a bit earlier, but then obviously with everything going on with Cape Verde, I was able to wrangle that game in. And then I was in Boston for England-Ghana, and then for Norway against France. I had tried and looked and seen the possibility of were we able to get to Houston for obviously for Cape Verde's final game. Obviously, when they kind of confirmed qualification, and I was like, part of me was like, you know what? I'm going to put a bit of faith in them here. I'm going to wait. And I backed them to get into the last 32. And so I have a trip booked to Miami for the game for Argentina. So that's already boxed off. And I was literally just chatting to a couple of people there in the family. I think Pico Lopez's family are going to be staying on. His wife was chatting to his wife there. They've made a last minute decision to continue in the camper van. They were supposed to be driving back to Dallas and handling it back, but they're continuing on the road, but they're waiting for their driver. So the driver, this is, the only way you say, you know, there's a lot of people, and people know this in football, behind the scenes, they do a lot of the work for people who maybe don't realise it and don't get the credit. But the driver of that camper van for the Lopez family and the in-laws was Shannon Leah. That's Pico's wife's, one of her best mates. And she's desperate. She's waiting on to hear if her boss is going to give her an extra few days leave. And I think without her, they wouldn't have been able to get where they are. So hopefully the driver of the RV is able to stay on, and she gets that leave from work, you know. I've literally just got a message come through there saying, we feel so sick, we're waiting because we don't want to be leaving. So that's just some of the excitement bubbling up in the background for the Lopez family. And even his mom, I was chatting to Judy, she obviously works in a secretary in De La Salle in Crumlin. She's even got an extra couple of days leave given to her by her boss. So she's looking at getting back over as well. So if only there was an Irish airline that flies direct and has regular flights direct from Dublin to Miami.
3: Well, look, we'll have to be diplomatic about that. David's made, obviously, and look, it's a tricky one for employers, and obviously everybody's doing their best in all sides, but Messi on Friday, I mean, it is incredible, isn't it? I mean, I hope he swaps his shirt with him.
20: I know. It's, in fairness, Pico, he's made that point before. He actually doesn't really, he tried to do it for, I think, was the Spain game. That's the first time he's tried to swap a shirt with anyone. He doesn't really tend to do it, in his career, even in the big European games that he would have played, but, that story has been, it's been a story of the World Cup. You know, it very quickly became the story from an Irish perspective, even on that first game against Spain, what they did. And then obviously following on against Uruguay. But you see, obviously I wasn't there in Houston for the last game, but you see the coverage and you see obviously so much of what's happening around on different newspapers, websites, TV. It is the story that's kind of captured the imagination of the whole world for this World Cup. And even just like watching the game, I managed to get back after, because I was saying I was at the Norway France game, and like what a thrill it was there, even just to see Dembele and Ousmane Dembele and what he did in that game against Norway, like the quality of those goals. But getting back to where I was staying in Boston that evening to watch. And I wasn't sure, like, it was something that I'd asked Pico after the second game. Is like, the emotion of everything that's happening and, you know, like, everything coming at them so quickly, could that, like, drain some of the players? Could they actually lose some momentum because of everything that's going around, what's happening? But even in that last game, and it's been a symptom of, not a symptom, it's been a character, a trait of their games. They grow into every single game. Every single game they've played so far, they've looked stronger and better as it's gone on. And hopefully that bodes well for this Argentina game. Now, look, I was at the game, Argentina's game last night against Jordan in Dallas. Obviously, they made a lot of changes. They rested Messi. They brought Messi on. He scores a free kick. And you see, obviously, the effect. And you just see that kind of the mood that's around that Argentina team. Like, they can see their path now to the final. But I don't, not that you're saying, oh, it's like, it's a another upset. But because they've been really good value for where they've gotten to Cape Verde, and they've shown through qualifying and finishing above Cameroon and in their qualifying group in Africa what they're made of. But I just feel I don't think this is going to be an occasion that will overawe them, or it's going to be an occasion that will drain them. Because I think every game they've taken on the challenge. And the only criticism I would have is they should have scored more goals and they should have beaten Saudi Arabia. That's the only criticism that I'd have if you're thinking, well, are they capable of getting a result against Argentina? I think they've shown against Spain and they've shown in all the games that they're well capable of being structured and being organised and performing like that. But it's, well, when they get their chance, can they take it? And that's the only little question mark now, because that's really what they should have done already. They should have scored more goals in this group.
3: Okay.
20: In their group.
3: Davis Knight, for the moment, we'll be back to you very shortly with Keith Tracy on our World Cup Sunday show. Let's get a very brief half-time update from Croke Park, Dublin against Galway, All-Ireland quarter-final. Paddy Andrews watching with Tommy Rooney.
2: John, as you said, it's half-time here in Croke Park in the fourth of the four quarter-finals. And at the moment, Dublin are leading by 14 points to 13. Paddy, we were looking at some of the half-time statistics there. Galway's shooting efficiency, very good. 13 from 15 shots. The Dubs are 14 from 21. But the big one that stood out, and we were talking about it throughout, is Dublin's, I suppose, dominance of Galway's kick-out.
21: Yeah, they've won 10 of Conor Gleeson's kick-outs. He's just looking to go long all the time. Dublin are competing out there. Kieran Kilkenny, Pat O'Coughlin-Byrne, Brian Howard doing brilliant work. Contrast the styles, really. Dublin are looking to kick that ball inside as fast as they can. Why wouldn't you if you've Conal Callaghan in there? He's hit 3 points from play and he's been fouled for 2 frees for Cormac Costello as well. On the other hand, Galway, it's a very slow, precise style of play. They're adopting right from their kick-out. Conor Gleeson has taken his time in his kick-outs. They're not really kicking the ball inside. We've seen very little of Shane Walsh, Killian McDade, Matty Tierney. They're great. Grade A players are right on the edge of the game. They're just slow, patient build up. I think it's probably suiting Dublin, to be fair. But it's finely poised. But at Galway, you just get the sense they're sleepwalking a little bit. It's just a flat performance from them. Dublin have that little bit of spark, and it's a better brand of football to watch as well.
2: There's shades of last year's All-Ireland quarterfinal defeat to Meath for Galway, but they shot into the Cusick stand side in the second half last year. Will they do it this year? This is shooting goals down on this side, isn't it?
21: Yeah, Dublin. Don't be disappointed. They've hit 6 wides. They're Cormac Costello, Colin Baskell,
2: a lot of 2-point efforts.
21: Paddy Small as well. Yeah. So, like, Dublin will be disappointed with that. They hit 6 wides when they've had that platform. They've had more possession. They're winning the kick-out battle as well. Galway, you just need more from them. Yeah. This is always the fear with Galway. You know there's more in them, but it's just they're cruising along here, and they could be cruising into a defeat if they let them get the finger out.
2: There is a massive 35 minutes of football ahead of us. It's Dublin 14 points, Galway 13. Finally poised. It's anyone's game if they just want to go and take it in this second half.
3: Tommy, Paddy, thank you for now from Croke Park at the Dublin Galway game in that All Ireland quarter final. So, David Snaid from the 42.ie is in Texas, and we have Keith Tracy here in studio for World Cup Sunday, our kind of analysis of the tournament. You kind of spoke about last week, David, you know, the meld of cultures, and the people were already over in America, because that's the way America's been constructed over a couple of hundred years, and the people you've met and the journey you've been on. What's been different about the journey in the second week? The second week of football.
20: Yeah. Well, for me, it was for the last week, because maybe I was more so based in more so in Boston, so it wasn't as much travelling. Obviously, the week before, it was a case of going from like Atlanta, Philadelphia, Boston and Miami, so you were kind of here, there and everywhere, and you were around a lot more. The big thing that struck me from, say, the England-Ghana game, and like I put out, there's a few bits around some of the England travelling fans that just, obviously, as an Irishman or whatever, just aren't enjoyable. Like some of the stuff that they did, some of the songs, whatever, that's fair enough. But on the whole, it's just a reminder. I know Keith's laughing, but it's the truth.
1: Just came straight into my head as soon as you said that.
20: No, do you know what? Even that, I don't mind that. That's probably one of the least offensive, because, like, you know what? Every country needs that. It's some of the other stuff they sing. It's some of the other stuff they sing, and seems to get brushed over by some of their own media, and I think is wrong. It deserves to be called out more. But on the whole, and it's a minority, but it's a minority that still makes a bit of a racket, and they know how to make a racket. But on the whole, it's a reminder for even for England, just of the level of just the lengths that people will go to within that fan base and who travel all over the world supporting their team and the culture that's there, say within, say England in general, of traveling to go and support their teams. It was like, obviously, as much as it's say the national team, and it does, it's kind of a bit of a cliche again, but it's I think there's definitely some truth to it, where you're getting fans from teams that maybe obviously aren't say big Premier League teams, fans who wouldn't get a chance maybe to be travelling around Europe or the world with their own team, but they're so used to just their whole lives revolve around supporting their club and going to watch their team. Like there would be elements to it that, like, as much as you might not think it, you would see in how other supporters would support their team as well, and the lengths that they go to and the kind of the love that they have for their team. That did still shine through among some of the other elements which are not to my liking. And another thing that stood out, and it was only a small sample size from some of the Uruguay fans, but just as well how, yeah, they travelled to go to the World Cup, but they were saying, well, no, actually, our club is what means the most to us. Our club is still our everyday passion. So speaking to a couple of fans from Nacional, obviously a big team in Uruguay, and one of them was just chatting to me, and he was just saying, oh, like, we're the biggest club in Uruguay. If I start singing now, fans will hear and they'll come and they'll join in. So I just got them to sing straight away. I was like, go on, sing us a song then. And within about 3-4 minutes, we were surrounded. And it was all Nacional fans, and all of a sudden it wasn't Uruguay jerseys that you were surrounded by. It was almost as if they were waiting to come from, obviously you're in Miami, they're waiting to come out from underneath the trees and underneath the shade. And they all just swarmed in. And there was a group of about 10, 15 lads and women, just all in the national jerseys singing. It was pretty funny. It was pretty funny in that regard. And then the Norway fans as well, like, I'm sure it's come across on TV, but when I was in Boston, I did a piece for the 42, just of the like, final day in Boston and going to around Harvard and going down around where the kind of the Irish family memorial is downtown. And you just see so much of the Irish kind of history and links to Boston, and then going to Fenway Park and just seeing a lot of the Norway fans. And again, I was thinking, oh, you know, they must be absolutely buzzing and so excited. This was obviously before the France game, and I was talking to them. But they were all, it was like, it's just a reminder that every single football fan, by and large, is the exact same. Because they were like, oh, we don't want to believe too much, because as soon as we believe in ourselves, we're going to be cursed. Do you know what I mean? And you're just like, you've got Erling Haaland, and even that we're saying, oh, don't play him against France. Don't play him. We need him for the games that really matter. But that, even that line that I had from a fan, his name was Burke from just outside Oslo, talking to him in the back of the bleachers in Fenway. And he was just like, yeah, no, as soon as we believe too much, we're going to be cursed. That kind of thing of a football fan where in the back of your mind, you think it can go wrong at any moment, you know?
1: Dave, you speak about the English fans there. What is the English fans' view of how they've done in the group stage? I'm sure there's a view of just sweeping under the carpet, the real stuff is starting now. But the word I would use of how I felt about the English is unimpressed, and at times they seem to be playing with fear, and when England play with fear, they seem to go into themselves. I just wonder how the fans are feeling about England over there.
20: I think the main thing I would take, first of all, before getting onto some of the fans, because like there wasn't an overly negative reaction to the Ghana result in the stadium. There seemed to be a bit of an acceptance. Well, you know what, this is what just maybe does happen in the group stage sometimes, or even in the second game, with their record in the second game is pretty poor down the years. But just even from watching it, the concern you would have from an England point of view, and especially with some of the other teams are performing, and having seen France, and what France did to Norway a couple of days later, what Spain have been doing, even what Germany have been doing, what Brazil have started to do, and what Argentina have shown in terms of how they can turn it on, is like, there's kind of like a mix between, right, at the start it feels like, yeah, they can show a patient side to their game, but then after a while, it doesn't feel like it's patience. It just feels like they're just too hesitant and they actually haven't got the tools required to mix it up to actually find that little bit of magic, or just that, like every team does, or just that little spark, not even in a tight area, but just to do something mad in the game and stretch it, or create something where you just create something different in a game and take a team out of their own defensive shape. At no point did Ghana ever have to become stretched or loose or feel as if, right, we're actually being moved here, we're being pulled apart here, we're going to get cut open. Like, it was the opposite. By the end of the game, it was England who are lucky not to give away a penalty, and we're not lucky not to get caught on the break. They just have, like, too many players who are similar, or using lads. Like, Bellingham, like, it was, I'm saying this after he obviously scored, didn't he, against the Panama game, and I didn't see the Panama game and how that went, other than obviously some of the first half. But you kind of wonder as it goes on, is that, as the tournament goes on and when they play against better teams who are going to be able to punish them, I just think that's where England might actually suffer for it. Now, if you look at who they have next, I think I'm going to be in Atlanta for their game on Wednesday against DR Congo. The only point we look at is they've got so much experience now in that squad, and they have a manager, even though maybe not so much at international level, but a manager when it comes to delivering big trophies at club level and in knockout competitions, who knows what he's doing. And I think you still can't write off England, because they still have, that's the only thing. I'm looking at it and I'm thinking some of this isn't quite working yet. But when it gets to the knockouts, and because they still do have a good bit of quality, I still think they'll make it far enough where it gets to a point where you won't be able to just say, oh, well, they're going to fade away, or they're going to fall away. You know, that's my own opinion. Okay. I don't know what you think, Keith.
0: Yeah, we got to just take a break. David Snaid from Texas there, from the 42.ie, and Keith Tracy, ex-Republic of Ireland International, on our World Cup Sunday show. You want to WhatsApp as you can here on Off the Ball Sunday News Talk, 087-9180-180. The team's coming out for the second half at Croke Park. Dublin 14 points, Galway 13 in the All-Ireland Senior Football Championship quarterfinal. Loud through to the semis. First time in a semi since 1957. 27 points to 218. They beat Monaghan earlier. Louth, Kerry and Mayo are into the semi-finals. Benvenuto Cellini has won the Irish Derby. George Russell won the Austrian Grand Prix. We're back after the news here on Off the Ball Sunday. Stay with us.
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3: La Guaira to the Naval Hospital there. We will support here in Caracas level another donation for the military hospital. We also support a grassroots organization, which is the Blue Cascos Azules. So we continue with this, supporting the actors on the ground.
4: A person remains in custody by police investigating a suspicious death in West Belfast. Officers remain at the scene in the Helenswood Court area of Dunmurry today. A person was found dead yesterday. Ireland takes over the presidency of the Council of the EU on Wednesday. It'll be responsible for steering decisions within the bloc over the next 6 months. Ireland's EU Commissioner Michael McGrath says securing a deal on the EU's seven-year budget will be a major challenge for the government during its presidency.
5: There is no doubt but achieving political agreement on the overall scale of the next long-term EU budget, or multi-annual financial framework as it's called, will be a major political challenge. But I know that the Irish government is up for it and is going to make every effort and leave no stone unturned to reach agreement by the end of the year.
4: A security alert in Derry is over and has been declared as a hoax device. And that's your news for now.
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4: Scattered showers will feed in from the west through the day, becoming mainly confined to the north and west this evening. Top temperatures are 15 to 20 degrees. And now you're up to date on News Talk.
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8: Welcome back to Off the Ball Sunday. John Duggan with you on News Talk till 7, and Robert Finnessy with the two-pointer. Killian McDade with a point has stretched Galway in front now against Dublin. 16 points to 14, they lead at Croke Park in that quarter-final into the second half, with Tommy and Paddy to update us in a few minutes' time. The final part of World Cup Sunday, delighted to have the ex-Republic of Ireland international Keith Tracy in studio over in North America as well, the football correspondent of the 42.ie, David Snaid. David, what is a slice of America? I mean, is America impressing you? Because you would have seen maybe parts of America that you wouldn't see on your holiday in Disneyland with the kids. to use a stereotype.
9: Well, I'll be honest, John, after being away for 6 weeks, when I got home, I think I'm probably going to owe my wife and kids a trip to Disneyland for being away. It has. Like, there's no getting away from it. Like, there's still so many elements. Again, you can't get away from the elements of this World Cup and what's going on with Iran. And obviously you've seen their captain coming out talking about their issues that they've had coming through, and, you know, like the obstacles that they've faced. So, like, it's easy for me as a journalist who's lucky when I'm going to a game, I can jump on a media shuttle. When it's a bit trickier for me to just travel or walk to a match, I can jump on a media shuttle bus and get dropped right outside where I need to go, and I don't have to worry about other aspects to this trip that a lot of supporters do. And also, I'm coming from a point of extreme, say, privilege as a person here, where, like, I wouldn't have to deal maybe with some of the other societal issues that are in America that others have to face with, and I'm kind of conscious of that. And, like, when I managed to have as close to a free day as possible in Boston the day before the Norway-France game. And just as part of that, I was like, oh, well, like, I'll write about actually getting to see a city like Boston, which again is, will predominantly have that Irish links, and it's, as I mentioned earlier, it's kind of clear throughout the city. And then I went to Fenway Park for the game, because it was like the Boston Red Sox were playing the New York Yankees, and I was like, I don't think you can get a more, say, iconic kind of rivalry in American baseball and stuff. And you know what they say about, well, that's the famous line about baseball, it's America's pastime. So you go into a baseball game, you get an idea of

0: out are living. But I met this couple. I met this couple outside Fenway Park on Lansdowne Street, right outside Fenway Park. And they weren't actually going to the game. They were from Charlotte, North Carolina. Darren and Jeanette were their names. And I use their story in the article I wrote because your man, the fella Darren, I was drawn to him straight away purely because he was wearing this really kind of, he was wearing like a white shirt, but it had a big giant American eagle draped in like the USA flag, and it was like a celebratory 250th anniversary short ahead of obviously the July 4th celebrations. And they were saying they were going to go to Washington to celebrate with the Donald, as they said. And I was just curious to ask, because I said to them, listen, my impression of America, it's very easy for me to say, but it's been a lot more welcoming and a lot friendlier than maybe I was anticipating. And even just like some of the policing around certain games and around the cities and issues that, like I spoke to people in East Boston who were of Colombian descent, and they were talking about, say, ICE and some of the stuff that was happening, that's still happening on the streets. And again, that was kind of away from maybe the epicenter of a lot of the World Cup stuff. But they were just making the point, well, if you want, they were trying to say, well, don't be trying to believe so much of the media that's happening in America and what's fed out about messages of what's happening about a country that like, is apparently oppressing people. They were very kind of rallying against that, and they were still saying, you know, it was the line from Darren, what was it he said? It was like, you know, America is still the beacon of civilization and democracy in the world. And I felt like for some people in America, it was like their chance to actually show what is maybe what they feel is great about their country and what they view as the values of their country. And he was making the point, if you want to find and discover what the real America is, well, get away from the cities and, well, he told them to go and breathe some country air. But I'm just still very conscious that the experience that I'm having in America is a kind of synthetic version maybe of the reality, because obviously I'm here to go to football games, and you are in these cities and you're in environments that places want to put their best foot forward and show you what is great about where each city that I've been in. But like, so far in terms of that, they have delivered on it, you know. And it's been the same in Mexico as well, I have to say. I'm hoping to get back to Mexico for Mexico City, because like, we talk about England. If yes. England get through and Mexico get through, they play each other in the Azteca. And that would be an incredible occasion. I think that could, with the altitude there, that could maybe be the downfall for England. But even in Mexico City, like, you do, maybe sometimes you have these preconceptions of what a place could be like, but Mexico City is one of the greatest cities in the world. From like, I was there for a week, so I did manage to have a bit more time to get around. Like, there's times you're going around, you feel like you're in New York, the different neighbourhoods, the kind of, the eclectic mix of people, the friendliness of so many people there, and just what you can do when you're there, and just the variety of life that's there. And then you mix it in with actually getting to go somewhere like the Azteca and take that experience. Like, that was an experience I'll never forget, you know.
1: Dave, you've obviously been to a lot of games over there. Has there been any games that there's been particularly bad blood? Off the top of my head, I can't think of any clashes that I thought, you know, there could be a little bit between those two. But in terms of the fans and the build up around the stadium, has there been any type of bad blood or anything just yet?
0: No, haven't seen. Oh yeah, not in terms of fans. Like, I've seen a couple of stories. Like, I saw a dreadful story about Ghanaian fans who had travelled from Accra to, I think it was their last game against for Croatia, and they got let down for tickets. There was a kind of a misunderstanding about how the tickets were going or what was going to happen, and they basically were left at the gates outside the stands in Philadelphia and had to go back into our city. They were basically ushered away by the authorities. But in terms of behaviour of supporters and just general kind of around each game, I haven't seen any trouble. There was hints of it in the days before Mexico, because obviously some of the unrest, there was like protests from teachers unions in Mexico City in the days before the game, and there was maybe some talk before that first game that they would make a point of protesting right outside until the last kind of bit of the perimeter of the Azteca. But that never materialised. And no, like, there's been, it's, you know, around the place, it's, that's been one of the, when I say about, you know, the experience you have when you're in these cities. Like, you're seeing fans from every team wearing jerseys at every game as well. It's not even at the games you go to. It's not just, say, like Argentina, Jordan last night. There's people there from Spain wearing Spain jerseys. There's Mexico jerseys. There's Uruguay jerseys. So like it's there is that kind of carnival feel to it. There really is, you know.
2: Okay, got to just take a break from the chat here, David Snaid and Keith Tracy, because we're going to go back off to Croke Park, where Paddy Andrews and Tommy Rooney, our team, are watching Dublin against Galway, the All-Ireland Senior Football Championship quarter-final. They're into the second half. What's the latest, Tommy?
3: John, how's it going? Galway are leading by 2 points here. 18 points to 16, 48 minutes and 30 seconds on the clock. We have seen two big goal chances. On the Galway side, Dylan McHugh tore through the heart of the Dublin defence and he blazed it a mile wide. On the other side, Conny Bescale, just seconds ago, just after kicking a two-pointer a couple of minutes ago, is true. He's under a bit more heat than McHugh was and his shot skews wide as well. Paddy, Galway have been better in this second half.
4: Yeah, they've got a strangle around the middle third on both kickouts. Dublin have been sloppy though as well. Turnovers from Davy Byrne, Theo Clancy, Niall Scully. It's been sloppy from Dublin, bar that two-pointer for Conny Bescale, which is badly needed. Galway starting to flex their muscles. And Damien Comer has come into the fray. He's replaced Killian McDade after 46 minutes. Dublin just need to keep the scoreboard ticking over, because Galway are going up through the gears. And Dublin are under pressure here.
3: We're seeing a little bit more zip in the Galway attack.
4: Yeah.
3: We're seeing a little bit more aggression around the breaking ball. They've been better on their own kickout. And Cian Hernan seems to be matching up a Pádraig O'Coffey Byrne on the Dublin kickouts too. He's broken two of the last four. Galway are building up a slow enough attack here. They've been a lot quicker in the second half, John.
4: This man, Finnerty again,
3: the ball. Finnerty is sizing up a shot. He goes out to Matthew Tierney. He might pull the trigger with the left. He doesn't. He goes back out to John Daly. They're going to work it around the arc. They're leading by 2 points, John. It's Galway 18, Dublin 16 points. 49 seconds on the clock. Just bear with us a second here as Finian O'Lee goes into the D. He's sizing up McMorrow. He goes to John Maher. He's inside the 13. He's about 14 yards out. He's curling around. He's looking for a shot. He won't get there. Kieran Malloy back to Maher. Maher's going to flick it over to the other side, to Hogan Sands sideline, to Dylan McHugh. McHugh to Rob Finnerty. Finnerty off his right. Finnerty sends it wide. John?
2: Okay. 18 points for Galway, 16 points for Dublin in that All-Ireland quarter-final. 50 minutes on the watch. Galway and Cork into the semis of the Camogie Championship. Cork 113, Waterford 10. Group 1 round 3 and also Group 1 round 3. Galway 317, Tipperary 15 points. Benvenuto Cellini has won the Derby at the Curragh and George Russell has won the Austrian Grand Prix. David Snaid of the 42.ie is in Texas with us on our World Cup Sunday show with Keith Tracy, ex-Republic of Ireland International. Best game you've seen, David?
0: For a few different reasons, like the first game in the Azteca, just for everything about it and just the atmosphere and just the sense of occasion, Mexico South Africa was really fantastic. Like last night, getting to see Messi score from off the bench and score a free kick, and you see the kind of the genuflection that's happening in the stands around you, and just like. There was about one point, there was a fella leaning over a rail and when Messi was about to come on, and he was like standing on the side of a pitch for, it felt like a lifetime, but it was only a few minutes. He was coming on as a sub and the ball just didn't go out of play. So he was there waiting. And this fan, just over me, just where I was in the media part of it, was just to me left. And he was like, he was roaring. It was as if he was going to either burst out crying or just start celebrating as soon as Messi. He was just like, willing them onto the pitch. Like, that was just an incredible sight.
2: Did you just watch Messi then? Did you do Messi watching his movement and all that thing?
0: Yeah, so like, just a bit of an insight. So obviously, like, I was doing more so rather than the matches I've seen in the middle of the night Irish time. So you don't need to do a straight colour or a straight match report. But at that point, I was just doing a piece on, like, It's the balance between, you know, the kind of the sporting merit of needing to rest your best player in a game that really means nothing. You've already topped the group. But then also, like, I won't lie, there's a little bit of that disappointment when you see the team sheet and he's not starting. Like, and like, I've even made the point in the piece I wrote just saying, you know, it's like, it was almost like a little bit of like self-entitled anguish. Like, oh, I'm here. I deserve to see Messi. I want to see Messi. But you're like, Well, for me, it's easy. There's fans here who, some of the fans who are lucky enough would only have paid several hundred dollars for a ticket. There's fans in that stadium who'd pay thousands, and you can surely only pay thousands because they wanted to see Messi. And you're like, it's a balance maybe in part of the modern game, you know, where like FIFA say, you know, this World Cup is 104 Super Bowls and that's why it's so expensive. Well, that game was a prime example of why that was complete nonsense, because last night's game at times felt like an absolute testimonial. That's probably where Messi got introduced. And then you see him come on and it's like, well, that's the balance almost in say modern sport and in modern football, where you pay so much money as a fan to come. That's who you have to serve. You know, as mad as a manager to even think like that, like Scaloni won't like think like that. But that's how some people will feel. It's like, but hold on here. We've paid thousands to come. This is who we want to see. You know, that's how maybe, I don't know, it could be, I don't think everyone felt like that, but that's just the nature of how, with the prices and how modern sport is, that's maybe a feeling that kind of has maybe gained a lot more traction. But yeah, as soon as Messi comes on, kind of had the majority of the article written, and then he scores a goal and you're just watching him. And like, he was just like, obviously everywhere on the pitch. Like, it was a game against Jordan at that point. Like, it was walking pace. It's walking pace. Most games are walking pace for him, where he just has those moments. But it's just great. Like, that goal, that free kick, he won't score an easier free kick. Cause like, even when I was watching it and I'm like, the wall is terrible and the goalkeeper is standing behind that side of the wall. It's almost like I was looking at it thinking, does this keeper just want to say Messi scored against him? Because the way everything was set up, it was so bizarre.
1: But, I think he wanted to say Lo Celso scored against him as well, because he takes a big step behind the wall for Lo Celso's free kick as well.
0: I know. And the fairness, like, that one, I kind of gave him a bit of a pass in that, because I was thinking, oh, maybe he's reading, he's anticipating Lo Celso's going to go over the wall, but it was just dreadful. Even how the wall was set up, it was just like brutal. It was really, really poor. In fairness, Lo Celso's goal was a cracker. It was a really good for kick. But like, I have to say, but in terms of, say, overall, like France, no, I know Norway made changes in the game I was at, but France, like, their level of quality is just a joke. And it's not even just that. It's like, I referenced it in the piece different from the game, but Mbappe, it feels like Mbappe is a different fella, and it takes on a different level when he's playing for France and just operates in a different way. Because for the second goal for Dembele, Mbappe's build up play for that goal is brilliant, and it's also some of the most unselfish work you'll see, and it kind of highlights the fact that people say, oh, you know, he's a bit of an A fan or whatever. He only doesn't want to do it for himself. But if you watch any young striker or any young player that plays top end of the pitch, if you're looking at, well, how do you play as a top level striker? Look at what he did for that second goal for Dembele, because first of all, his hold up play, his sharpness of getting his pass away and then making an unselfish run around the outside of an overlap, knowing he's not going to get the pass, just to give his mate a half a yard to cut inside and get a shot away. It was brilliant. And it just kind of sums up maybe where this France team are at, because so often it feels like, you know, they're only a bad 10 minutes away from self-implosion, or there's like stuff going on in the background with a France camp, but they seem like a united force. And I think so far they've been definitely the side who've been most impressive, for sure.
2: I think I asked Shane Keegan, Keith Tracy yesterday in the show, had he changed his mind? I think he went from Spain to France. Are you still, you went with Spain, didn't you?
1: I went with Spain, I think. Yeah. I wouldn't be prepared to jump horse just yet, but I'm willing to concede that after the group stages now, you're probably looking at France looking a little bit stronger. But look, how do you stop? If you stop Mbappe, then you're looking at Doué, Dembele, Olise. If them four lads don't do it, Barcola's going to come off the bench. Then you've got Cherki and the boy at Crystal Palace, Mateta, goes about it a totally different way. So really difficult to see anybody stopping France. But as David says, they do have an implosion button.
2: We have Galway against Dublin now into the closing quarter of the All-Ireland Senior Football Quarter-Final. Paddy Andrews and Tommy Rooney are watching, and there's been a goal, Tommy.
4: Massive moment, John. Shane Walsh took off after Dublin, or Galway, stole a Dublin kick out. He went on an amazing run, his shot was saved, but John Maher, who's so often the man on the bottom of a break, dives and punches the ball into the back of the net. Galway had already gone on a run of points before that, Kieran Malloy getting two of them. It's now Galway 120, Dublin 17 points, but Conor Callaghan does have a scoreable free, Paddy. It's back to 5 points after Conor scores this, but Galway have put the heat on them.
5: Yeah, it's that midfield platform. Johnny Maher has burst into this game. He gets the goal, but he's winning kickouts. Keane Hernan as well, Paul Conroy. Galway have just got dominance around the middle third on both kickouts. That's been the platform. Dublin, this was the question mark after the exertions of last week, the 90 minutes, the extra time against Donegal. They look like it's worrying times. They look a little bit flat. They're not, that zip that they had in the first half isn't there, and Galway's big players are starting to come into it. Keane Darcy with a massive win at midfield again. That is a big platform, and Galway are dominant, and this is one-way traffic at the minute, unfortunately for the Dubs.
4: Keane Darcy has 5 points and a number of assists, and he's after rising like a salmon, and salmons don't have hands, do they? So maybe I should come up with a better analogy to catch that ball in the air. A wonderful mark, and Galway are building another attack here, John. Finnerty with the ball about 50 metres from goal. 18 points for Dublin, 120 for Galway, 57 minutes on the clock in the fourth of the four All-Ireland quarterfinals.
2: Thank you, Tommy and Paddy, and Louth, Mayo and Kerry already into the semi-finals. David Snaid of the 42.ie football correspondent is in Texas with us on our World Cup Sunday show with Keith Tracy here on Off the Ball Sunday on News Talk. You want to WhatsApp as you can, 087-9180-180. What about the bracket now? When you're looking at the last 32, I mean, it's all set, David Snaid. How do you assess the bracket?
0: The bracket is my new god. The bracket will define my life for the next 2 weeks. And I was looking at it last night during the game, and I was looking at it again this morning, and I was looking at it again about 7 minutes ago, because I was like, has it changed? Has something changed? Nothing has changed.
2: This is set.
0: So this is where obviously we're talking about England. I do think the fact that England could play Mexico in Mexico City on the 5th of July, that could be a defining game for them in terms of, I think if England get through that, that could give them a serious bit of momentum and belief that, you know what, to knock out the hosts there, like, would be serious, because after that, they could end up playing Brazil, Japan, Ivory Coast or Norway in Miami. But we're talking about France, and that's why now at this point, like, it's already been a buzz beyond belief to be at this tournament, but now you're seeing the possibilities that are coming. And so if France beat Sweden in New York in a couple of days, they're more than likely going to play Germany in Philadelphia on the 4th of July. That France-Germany on the 4th of July, I mean, in America for Independence Day, that, like, what a contest that could be. And then you're more than likely looking that it could be one of Netherlands or Morocco who are next up in Boston for the winner of that Germany-France game. So let's just say, like, Netherlands, Morocco, who's going to come through that in the round of 32? Like, I don't know, like, Netherlands, you talked about, like, sorry, Netherlands and, like, very, like, they've looked good, you know, they've actually, I wasn't thinking that they would do too much, but they've kind of looked good. They've shown they've got a few goals in them, but Morocco, like, again, their calibre is clear as well, but, like, there's just some tasty games even just materialising there. And then even then, you're probably looking at it, would you fancy Portugal to beat Croatia and then probably play Spain in Dallas after that? Like, it's the bracket. Like, honestly, you could wrap yourself up and you could tie yourself in knots with the brackets, but all I'll say is if you're a football fan and you want to just get, you want to whet your appetite for what could come over the next couple of weeks, few weeks really, it's shaping up brilliantly now. It really is. Like, I'm not going to lie, like, I'm getting even more excited.
2: Have you been using Greyhound buses at all, or what's the next few days looking like?
0: Yeah, so listen, forgive me, Johnny Ward. I know he's a big one on the environmental stuff. I've been flying a lot. I haven't been great for my green card, but I'm actually on a bus later on. So I'm in Dallas at the moment, and I'll be in Dallas. We're 6 hours behind here at the moment. So I'll actually be here until about 7 o'clock this evening. And then I've got a 4-hour bus to Euston tonight. So we'll get into Euston just before, probably just after 11 o'clock, and then getting in time, in good time for Brazil against Japan in Euston tomorrow. So I've got a few hours to, go and see some sights. So I'm actually going to go down to Dealey Plaza. It's not too far
2: from the hotel
0: and just see some of the, obviously the JFK and memorial stuff that's there, and the grassy knoll, and just get a bit of a sense of,
2: come on,
0: a sense
2: of things. David, you got to write that into a piece somewhere, you know.
0: Come here. Well, first of all, I have to write it into a piece, so I'll be able to write off my taxi there and expenses and justify it. So I'll be doing that for sure. Because I'll be honest, like that's what, as part of this trip, obviously, listen, the football is great as well, but you're also getting to go to places, as you kind of said earlier, John, that you don't normally, well, first of all, you wouldn't be able to normally afford or be able to do. So you want to try and hopefully bring a little bit of the kind of the colour that is around and the sense that is around. And that's what I've kind of done with a few of the articles that I've written on the 42 alongside obviously all the football stuff. So, and even that as well, like it's one of the podcasts that we've been doing during the World Cup, it's been called World Cup Voices, and it has just been speaking to so many of the people, fans and obviously American fans as well, and just getting that sense of a lot of the stories from people who are here. And it's been an incredible experience. Like there's no way of trying to downplay or try to underplay it, you know. It really has so far been a great experience here, you know.
2: Dublin are level at Croke Park, 120 apiece against Galway. Galway were so Galway, the black card for Liam Silk and a penalty for Dublin, and Conor Callaghan has dispatched the penalty. It's 120 for the Dubs, 120 for Galway at Croke Park. Galway were 5 points ahead at one stage, and Dublin now, Paddy Small, Conor Callaghan with points, and Conor Callaghan with a penalty for Dublin. Is back in the melting pot. Over to Paddy and Tommy as soon as we can for that concluding moment of the All-Ireland quarter-final, which is now back in. I thought Galway were home and hosed there a few minutes ago, but that's the thing about the new game with the goals and the two-pointers and the free-flowing nature of it, that you're never done until you're done, as Monaghan found out when they went ahead against Louth, but then Louth finished so strongly in that last 10 minutes. Galway looking to kick another score here. They actually hit the post, so Dublin have possession again and looking to build something here. Galway just a little bit unlucky there not to get in front again. So we'll keep you up to date on what's happening with the score there. There are going to be shocks. I mean, Shane Keegan said, I mean, penalty shootouts are going to become a massive thing, aren't they, David, in the next couple of weeks?
0: Yeah, and there's been obviously some penalty misses as well. Obviously, Messi's missed the penalty already so far as the game. The Norway game, Strand Larsen missed a penalty. I would imagine if it comes to penalties, that might be playing on his mind. Obviously, Norway Ivory Coast is their game. That could be a time as well. But yeah, it's going to be like, especially with some of the heat that's there. Obviously, everything at stake now. It's like, because the group stage is so forgiving that maybe, I think some team, maybe we're maybe playing with a bit of the shackles off, maybe, or maybe playing with maybe a little bit more freedom, perhaps, just because they knew, like, you know, like they were more than likely going to be grand with getting through. Obviously, didn't work out that way for Scotland. Actually, I had this debate. Do you think Scotland have had a worse tournament than Ireland did at Euro 2012?
2: Yes.
0: I think so. There's a lot of parallels, isn't there, between like the fans on and off the pitch, like remember being fortunate to cover Euro 2012. It was actually the first tournament I got to cover. And like the parallels between what's happened off the pitch and on the pitch and the performances. And obviously now Steve Clarke going, like, it's mad, really. You know what I mean? Like the whole vibe and the buzz around the tournament. I was chatting one of the things I did for, over the last week or so, was with a fella called Cottle Conlon. He's an executive with the New England Revolution. And they actually play out of the Boston Stadium, but they're looking to move into a smaller 25,000-26,000 seater stadium a bit closer to Boston City. Because obviously for them, like, they're taking off in the MLS. But he was saying, even within Boston there now, like, they fully expect that they're going to be doing a lot more stuff now with Scottish clubs, that the impact that the Scottish fans had has, like, not so much that it's changed their perception, but it's given them a new emphasis on their own business, that this is now a link that they want to make a stronger one, be it with Celtic or whoever it is in Scotland. And they're already planning to be doing that. And there's even now talk as well of even the New England the New England Patriots playing an NFL game in Scotland. So, like, that's, if you talk about a kind of a real world reaction to what maybe happens in the bubble of a World Cup, like the impact that the Scottish fans have had on America and in Boston in particular, could have huge economic changes for parts of that country as well, you know.
2: 121.
0: But yeah, the penalties will also be important.
2: Yeah, 121 for Galway, 120 for Dublin. Galway a point in front. Rob Finnerty had a 2-point free and it hit the post. Second time in a matter of minutes, Galway have hit the woodwork, but Shane Walsh followed up and put the ball over the bar and Galway are in front again. Remember Liam Silk getting a black card when they were ahead and Dublin got a penalty and Conor Callaghan put it away, but Galway are in front again in this match, which is just so tense. Bit like the Louth Monaghan game, which went to Louth in the closing stages. So Louth, Kerry and Mayo into the All-Ireland Senior Football Semi-Finals. Who'll join them? Dublin against Galway here in the sunshine at Croke Park. We've got 64 and a half minutes on the watch as Dublin go for another score. Have they got it? Looks like they have. Is it a 2-pointer? It is. Dublin are in front, 122 to 121. They lead now against Galway at Croke Park. Niall Scully with a 2-pointer, the veteran, Keith Tracy. Are you one of these Dublin GA supporters?
1: I am. I really am trying my best to get into it. And I was making headway there for a while, but the World Cup is just absolutely taken over.
2: Yeah.
1: Obviously, I live in the shadow of Croke Park, so I'm aware of all the games that are going on. And I had a Monaghan man stop me in a coffee shop today, telling me he was a little bit nervous. And I think it turned out to be right, having lost the Louth. But yeah, it's brilliant there. Obviously very familiar with the breakfast show that we do as well, and asked me opinion on the GAA, but had to tell him that I'm talking with very little authority on the matter.
2: What are you excited about then, Keith, over the next few days? Which players are you looking forward to seeing? Are you going to really get your head now into watching it as much as you can?
1: Yeah, I think the times now become a little bit more manageable. I know the Netherlands and Morocco kicks off at 2 a.m. off the top of my head. I believe that's the worst kickoff for a while. So the one I'm looking forward to, the one I've earmarked in the round of 32, is the Netherlands against Morocco, FIFA ranked 8th against 7th. And I know I like the Dutch. I think they're really good. Brobbey at this level, I like his attributes, but 7 goals and 31 for Sunderland, difficult to get behind him. But look, as a neutral, 2 of the best right backs in the world, Hakimi and Dumfries for me, and one of the heavyweights will be going home, if you can call Morocco and the Netherlands a heavyweight. I think Morocco will go very deep. I expect them to edge past, but Van de Ven up against Diaz is going to be I should probably say Diaz and Hakimi, because he will be bombing up and down that right wing. And I just feel this Dutch team lack a little bit of an edge, a little bit of a fear factor. The strongest suit for me is in defence, with Dumfries, Van Dijk and Van de Ven. So I think they're a little bit light up the top end of the park at the top end of the World Cup.
2: Like even Brazil, Japan tomorrow, I can't wait for that, to be honest, because you just know what Japan will play football.
1: And isn't it brilliant? Because we all pick holes and think, oh, Brazil will go through there, and then Argentina will have this team or that team. It's never, ever as straightforward as that. There will be a big nation that falls, but trying to pick out who it will be is anybody's guess.
2: Davis Nate, soccer over there, I mean, in the papers, are the USA attracting big attention in the networks? Do you feel there is a World Cup in terms of the coverage of the tournament by the USA media?
0: Oh yeah, like we were writing about it last weekend. Like, you know, a bit of the momentum went to small, but they're already through in their final group game. You see, obviously, Pochettino looks like he's going to be signing a new contract, but when you watch it on TV here and around, like, especially on TV, the place has gone bananas for it. Like, really, really has gotten behind it and, like kind of captivated by it. And even just the team, because, like, especially in those first two games, like, they played exciting football. Now, like, straight away after the first game, the talk from some of them was, well, you know, is this team capable of actually winning the World Cup? I don't think so. But again, if we defer to our good friend the bracket, like, they, it's not as if, like, they have the capability to at least get through in the next couple of rounds. Like Bosnia-Herzegovina getting there, again, we talk about Cape Verde, that's been a great story. But like the USA, with that momentum behind them, you would fancy them to maybe be able to have a bit too much for Bosnia. And then after that, then it's either going to be Belgium or Senegal. Like, I fancy Senegal to get through there. And I think maybe Senegal could actually, I think Senegal would be maybe too good for the United States. But Jamie Mack, like, if they continue to build up ahead of steam, like, who knows what that stadium will be like, or the momentum that could be behind them there. But it has been genuinely on the TV and stuff, on Fox here. And again, I had a conversation with Jeff Shreves, who used to work for Sky Sports.
2: Yeah.
0: Obviously a lot of people would know him through that. But he's been based over in the United States now for the last 3-4 years, he was saying. I'm just having a conversation, and he was saying the levels it's got to now in terms of recognition on a daily basis with football in general, but also now with this World Cup, it's like something that he's never experienced before.
2: Interesting. Dublin 123, Galway 121. Dublin lead by 2, just under 3 minutes to go at Croke Park. We're going to be there at full time with Paddy Andrews and Tommy Rooney, but the Dubs have just stretched ahead and they have the ball again, and they got another chance of a point here. Dublin, have they got a foul? They have got a free. Wow, this could be some 8 days for Dublin. Donegal and now potentially Galway. That black card for Liam Silk, that penalty that Galway conceded when they led by 5 points at one stage in the game. It's a real turnaround here. Conor Callaghan dispatching the penalty. Niall Scuddy with a two-pointer. Colin Baskell with the last score there for Dublin a moment ago. Conor Callaghan has the ball in his hands again to put Dublin now 3 points clear. And maybe will that be like last week when they have a late flurry like Donegal had Galway, but they're really now on the verge of elimination from the championship. The ball is over the bar. 124 for Dublin. Conor Callaghan, 121 for Galway here at Croke Park. And Conor Callaghan has got 1-6 in the match this afternoon. So that is pretty
0: JD,
2: amazing.
0: JD, can I jump in really quick? Really quickly with a Dublin GAA story. So you said it there, Keith, where you're from in town, and you said you bumped into a Monaghan man. You know, it was a Monaghan man set up a GAA club in the heart of Dublin on Dorset Street, Matt Talbot's, in the 1970s.
2: Right.
0: Fella called Brendan Crawley, and he actually lives based out in Boston. He kind of helped set it up with my grandfather. My dad used to play for that club as well, and he used to organise trips all over the United States for young lads around town and into America. But he's been based out in America for the last 30-odd years. So it's just an interesting link between Monaghan and Dublin GAA in town, you know.
2: Sean Guyden, 125 for Dublin, 121 for Galway. This looks like it's over. Dublin, relegated to Division 2, the Ger Brennan issue, beaten by Louth, beaten by Westmeath. This is the best run that Dublin have had since 2023, won the All-Ireland. They're about to do it. Paddy Andrews, the former All-Ireland winner with Dublin, is watching alongside our Get a Games correspondent, Tommy Rooney. The Dub set for the last four, Tommy.
6: It's the summer that just keeps on giving, and Niall Scully has produced a golden summer. Paddy Andrews, he has inspired this late comeback from Dublin. An unbelievable last 10 minutes. There's 30 seconds to go. Galway don't have time. They're losing yet another All-Ireland quarter-final. It's Dublin 125, Galway 121. Paddy. We're back. We are back. What a performance. 6 points down. The writing looked on the wall, but it was Conor Callaghan. 1-6. He scores from the penalty spot. Niall Scully, incredible performance. What a season this man is having. Ciarán Kilkenny, Niall Scully. Yes! Get in there!
7: Oh, this is remarkable, lads. This championship just keeps on giving. Unbelievable stuff.
6: Scully with 4 points. Colin Baskell with 4 points. Conn with 1-6 again. The character, it all seems to be going against Dublin. Keane Darcy and Johnny Marr were dominating at midfield, but they found that reserve. And the big moment in the game, Liam Silk, black card for a penalty. That gave Dublin the goal opportunity. And it was one-way traffic from then. Galway just, don't like to say, it's the same old story.
8: worry with them.
9: Yeah.
8: Sleepwalked their way into another defeat in an All-Ireland quarterfinal.
9: Carbon copy of last year.
8: Yeah. They played for 15 minutes at the start of the second half. They were the far better team during that period. But Dublin just hung on in there. The character. Kieran Kilkenny at midfield again. Pat O'Coughlin-Byrne just fighting for everything. And Niall Scully, what a season this man is having. It's incredible stuff from him. And when you've gone up front, you've got a chance. What a win for Dublin. They've gone back to back. Two massive performances in the space of 7 days to take out two of the All-Ireland favourites. They're into the All-Ireland semi-final and they'll rest the bodies. They've 2 weeks off now. What a win. I'm looking down Kieran Kilkenny.
9: Paddy, I'm just looking at Ger Brennan striding across the field there. 16 weeks ago, he was banned for 12 weeks. Look at the difference.
8: Don't mind that. That's old news. That's old news now,
9: Tommy.
8: Look
9: at the difference in the season since he's returned and the manner in which Dublin have produced these unbelievable performances. They joined Louth from earlier today and Mayo and Kerry from yesterday. So just to clarify, there will be a draw for the All-Ireland semi-finals. Louth and Dublin have won, so they will each play one of Mayo or Kerry. So Mayo will be drawn against Dublin or Louth, and then Kerry will be drawn against Dublin or Louth. Remarkable stuff.
2: Okay, great stuff, lads. Thanks so much. And we can forgive the exuberance in Paddy Andrews there at Croke Park, because as a former All-Ireland winner with the Dubs, it is a big day for Dublin senior football, and commiserations to Galway after that result, because it is Dublin 125, Galway 121 in the All-Ireland Senior Football Championship quarter-final there at Croke Park. More from Paddy Andrews after this break. David Snaid, I think you're a happy man as we say goodbye to you.
0: That's obviously a great result for Dublin as well. And Luke Keith for Gerry Brennan, fellow who grew up in the shadows of Croke Park, just around the corner from Dorset Street as well. I'm looking forward to what you said there. I'm going to getting the bus to Euston tonight, and then so Brazil, Japan, bring that on, and then Atlanta for England, DR Congo, and then round off the week with Cape Verde. Hopefully keeping the show on the road, the Pico show on the road against Argentina. And just an update, because we started with it, the family are staying for the World Cup.
2: Great stuff.
0: Now Pico just needs his mom to be able to get back from Dublin. Hopefully.
2: David Snaith from the 42.ie. Thank you so much for a great contribution from Texas today, and enjoy the 72 and steak.
0: I'll try my best. I'll fill you in next week on how it goes down. Thanks for having me, lads.
2: All right, David Snaid there. That's lovely stuff about Pico, isn't it, the family?
1: Ah, brilliant. Yeah, I was going to offer to come over and be the driver myself. But it's brilliant, isn't it? I've never done that, JD. I spoke to you about World Cups and, you know, when you're playing football, it's not really an option, but I'd love to do it from a fan's perspective.
2: Please do it.
1: I would love to do it. Get a camper van.
2: You got Spain to plan for now in a few years' time in 2030, or even obviously the Euros here. But please do.
1: Yeah, I will. The credit union will be getting hit.
2: Okay, Keith Tracy, thank you so much for everything today on our World Cup Sunday show.
1: Cheers. Thanks for having me.
2: And we got to take a break here on Off the Ball Sunday. Dublin have won. Louth have won. Paddy Andrews will reflect on all of it after this break.
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2: This is Off the Ball Sunday and News Talk. John Duggan with you through to 7 here. Dublin 125, Galway 121 after Louth beat Monaghan 27 points to 218. Dublin, Louth, Kerry and Mayo are the All-Ireland Senior Football Championship semi-finalists. Paddy Andrews, you won the All-Ireland with Dublin on many occasions. You've lifted the Sam Maguire Cup, but today, I'm sure as a proud Dub, you're just feeling, wow, you probably haven't caught your breath yet.
23: No, look, it's been a bumper season for Dublin. It's, as I said beforehand, previewing the game, this team's obituary has been written so many times already this year. Nobody expected them to beat Donegal last week, and they delivered an unbelievable performance. Dug into all the reserves, relied on all the wily old foxes around the pitch, Kilkenny and Howard and Scully and Conn, and they got the victory. But the big question was that just a once-off? Did they really empty the tank there, and could they back it up against another one of the All-Ireland favourites today? And they have. I mean, JD, we were doing the updates during the game.
2: Yeah.
23: Johnny Marr gets the goal, and Galway go 6 points up with 15 minutes to go, and Dublin are on fumes at that point. Keane D'Arcy is absolutely dominant. He hits 5 points for Galway from midfield. They're dominating around the middle third. They're dominating on both kickouts, and the writing seems to be on the wall, and it swings. Dublin win a kickout. They get a fast transition into Colly Baskell. He goes by Liam Silk, bearing down on goal. Liam Silk takes him out, gets a black card, so Galway down to 40 men for the last 10 minutes, and David Goff gives a penalty for it, which Conn O'Callaghan just about converts, and that was the spark for Dublin to race home. And look, the same old Conn O'Callaghan hits 1-6, but Paddy Small hit 4 points, Colin Baskell hit 4 points, Scully was outstanding, 2 two-pointers from him, but it's just game management, controlling the game. And when push came to shove, and this is what we said before, and if this game goes into the melting pot, Dublin have the players who know how to do it, and it's no surprise the last couple of plays, it's Kieran Kilkenny on the ball, it's Niall Scully on the ball, Davy Byrne getting a massive turnover, all those guys who have 7-8 All-Irelands in their back pocket. When it needed to be done, they were able to do it, and for Galway it's another year of what ifs. It's they had the game in their hands again, like we've seen with this group unfortunately so many times before, and they were not able to convert. They rolled the dice, they brought Comer in, probably didn't get the kick out of him that they would have liked. Rob Finnerty, who had been a thorn in Dublin side, went out of the game. Shane Walsh scored a point again on the periphery of the game. Those big guys that Pádraig Joyce would have been leaning on for Galway to deliver a performance and knock out Dublin, they just didn't have it today. And it's Dublin's old guard, have to say again. What icons these guys. They don't owe anyone anything, and they're still there, shoulder to the wheel. Kieran Kilkenny up, punching, winning kickouts, fighting with Johnny Marr, fighting with Paul Conroy. Just serious heart from Dublin, and a little bit of quality in Nouse to finish it off.
2: 1 point for Galway in the last 14 minutes, so it feels like the Silk black card, the penalty, was a knockout punch.
23: That was the turning point. That was the moment of the game, because as I said, it was all one-way traffic at that point. Dublin needed a spark from somewhere. Probably weren't really getting it off the bench, and that gave them a lifeline, and they took it. And for Galway, they just went into their shell again. And it, You don't like saying this because it's hard out there. You know, they've got serious players. They're putting in serious effort for the last 7, 8, 9 years. But when push comes to shove, they are not delivering. And that for Pádraig Joyce is a bitter, bitter pill to swallow. To have the game 6 points up, coming down the stretch and not close it out. It's unfortunately for them, it's the same old story for them.
2: What now for Dublin? Because this is a place you didn't expect to be a while back. I mean, with the Ger Brennan thing, with the league form, with the Louth defeat, the Westmead defeat, you're thinking, no, not this year. I mean, I've been listening to the pod yourself and Tommy and James, and the feeling was a couple of weeks ago that Dublin would be out of the championship soon, but momentum is an amazing thing, and who knows now?
23: It is, and look, you get into Croke Park for the quarterfinal weekend, and that's where the season really starts for the big hitters. You've seen it with Kerry last year. They arrived and they steamrolled everyone to the All-Ireland. For Dublin last week, it started with that Donegal victory, and they've just backed up a performance. That they've had big performances already throughout the season, but the next day out they were completely flat. That inconsistency started dogging them, which you get with maybe lots of new players. Obviously the Ger Brennan thing, he wasn't available for 12 weeks of the season, but what they've done today is they backed up a serious performance again, and it's been enough to win these two games. They've 2 weeks off. There doesn't seem to be any injury worries. Conor Callan, every Dublin fan just watches him like a hawk at the end of a game. He's moving freely. He was the big worry beforehand, but it was just cramp from last week. He hit 1-6. They've 2 weeks now. Like I said, the draw's in a few minutes' time. Look, they've beaten Donegal, they've beaten Galway, they won't fear anyone. You look at over the course, being at all the games this weekend, Kerry do look a little bit ahead, but I tell you what, nobody wants to play this Dublin team.
2: And for anybody just joining us, because we'd love it to be a straight line where everybody listens to the radio for 6 hours straight, but people might be just joining us to find out that Louth have beaten Monaghan today, 27 points to 218, when they had Sean Callaghan sent off after 7 minutes. I mean, for Louth to be in a semi-final, I mean, that was probably, with Rory Began injured maybe, but beforehand maybe Monaghan were favoured, Galway were probably favoured against Dublin as well. It has been, since the FRC came in, it's just, everything has just turned to gold in terms of the excitement, the outcomes, fabulous stuff.
23: It's been a hell of a trip. The provincial championships were incredible at the start of the season, and then the All-Ireland series has just gone up another gear again. Now, the only caveat I'd say, JD, it was a brilliant championship to this point last year, and then you remember both the semi-finals were a bit of a washout, and the All-Ireland final, so hotly anticipated with Kerry and Donegal, was a bloodbath. Donegal just didn't show up, so the final three games of last season weren't great spectacles. We're hoping that this carries on, because what we've seen really since the start of the championship, since April, the provincial championships, the Rossies, Westmead, Monaghan nearly nicking the Ulster championship, then Louth's story, like, it's every weekend there's brilliant games happening, and Dublin's resurgence is, not many people had that in their bingo card, but that's another story, as well as Louth earlier on today getting back into an All-Ireland semi-final. What a day of action we've seen.
2: Man of the match for Dublin was for you?
23: Scully, he got man of the match. Con was doing what Con does, and you know, he hit 1-6. He stepped up. Costello came off, so Con stepped onto the freeze and he converted the penalty. But Scully, he hit 2 two-pointers, including a massive one when Dublin really needed it. But it's just control. He's so pivotal. He's the Paddy Clifford of Dublin, you know, in terms of transition. Everything goes through him. His season this year, JD, he's real leadership. I mean, Scully's always, he's been on all of our teams, a brilliant player, but he's really taken the bull by the horns this year and stood up, and he's pivotal to everything Dublin do. And again today, I keep coming back, when the game was there to be won and Dublin needed lads to stand up, it was those guys who've been there and done it and got the t-shirts, and Scully was absolutely at the forefront, ably supported Brian Howard and Kieran Kilkenny as well.
2: And as you said earlier on, Darren McDonald for Louth was key today.
23: Outstanding. Yeah, he was dominant. He won, I think he won 5 or 6 kickouts, hit a couple of points himself as well. Just driving Louth forward. That was the big thing. If people watch the game back on the Sunday game tonight, you'll see the missed influence of Began. Like Jamie Mooney, he's going to just chip the ball out the middle, the Monaghan kickout. There wasn't a whole pile of strategy behind it, and Darren McDonald just absolutely eating it up. And the big thing for Louth, they got the kick off the bench as well. Tyke McDonald hit 3 points, Kieran Byrne hit 3 points. So that, like, 6 points from play off the bench in the last quarter was the key. And to be honest, even though they had 14 men for over 60 minutes of the game, they were all the running at the end of the match. And Monaghan, it's a near miss for them, unfortunately. It looked like the season maybe caught up with them, and the hammer blow of losing Began, you know, he's just so crucial to them. It was always going to be a big ask.
2: And finally, for Jared Brennan, your former teammate, Paddy, solicitor's statements, 12-week bans, media controversy, coming back and leading the line the last couple of weeks. I suppose it kind of comes to me the phrase, this too shall pass.
23: Yeah, he's just kept a head down, as anyone who knows Jared, that's what he's like. Shoulder to the wheel, refocus the lads. Look, it was a bit of a distraction. It wasn't a nice thing to happen, obviously, and whether it was harshly treated or not, he sucked it up, got back on, and the Dublin team have gone up another gear, just having his influence there as well. But I think, not just Jared, I think everyone involved in that group, Dublin have gone up a level, and the sloppy mistakes and the inconsistencies that we've seen that plagued them earlier on in the season, they put that to bed over the last two weekends. And what an exciting time for that group. It's a new group. Now, there's lots and lots of new faces, new bodies. You're looking through the bench there. They're not household names. But Jared, he's taking it on, and they're in a brilliant position now. But, JD, it's Dublin. An All-Ireland semi-final is not enough. You know, the expectation, the standards they'll have within the group is they want to win the Sam Maguire, and now they've given themselves a real chance.
2: Paddy Andrews, live from Croke Park, who's been with Tommy Rooney. Thanks, Paddy. Enjoy the night.
23: See you, JD. Take care.
2: Paddy Andrews there, and whether it's an iced latte first thing in the morning or an iced white mocha while soaking in the summer sun, Braeburn Coffee has the perfect iced coffee, available exclusively at Apple Green. Braeburn Coffee, made for your summer. Remember, the World Cup last 32 kicks off this evening in LA, South Africa against Canada. We've also had today wins in a Camogie Championship for Cork and Galway. Cork 113, Waterford 10 points the result, and Galway 317, Tipperary 15 points. Both of those counties are now into the All-Ireland semi-final. We also know as well that Benvenuto Cellini justified favouritism to win the Irish Derby at the Curragh for Aidan O'Brien and Ryan Moore, the 7-4 favourites, just in terms of the concluding returns from the Curragh on Derby weekend. We had a handicap over a mile and one furlong, the Premier Handicap. King of Earth, 4-1 favourite, William Haggis sending over that horse to win. And we also had the final race then, In My Teens, 9-1, a 1.5 mile handicap. Gary Carroll, the winning jockey for trainer Gavin Cromwell. Lots of reaction to come from Croke Park between now and 7 o'clock. From Louth, from Monaghan, from Dublin and from Galway. This is Off the Ball Sunday on News Talk. We hope you're having a great day. And we've got another hour of radio to come, so please stay with us.
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8: Good evening, I'm Kino Dewar. Campaigners are promising to continue their fight to stop a housing development at the former Bessborough Mother and Baby Home in Cork. More than 250 people attended a vigil there this afternoon to remember the 923 children who died while resident at the home between 1922 and 1998 and the 31 women who died at the institution or in hospital having been a resident there.

0: seen to not be on the front foot.
1: Ireland takes over the presidency of the Council of the EU on Wednesday. It'll be responsible for steering decisions within the bloc over the next 6 months. Ireland's EU Commissioner Michael McGrath says securing a deal on the EU's seven-year budget will be a major challenge for the government during its presidency.
2: There is no doubt but achieving political agreement on the overall scale of the next long-term EU budget, or multi-annual financial framework as it's called, will be a major political challenge. But I know that the Irish government is up for it and is going to make every effort and leave no stone unturned to reach agreement by the end of the year.
1: Britain's Prince Harry is said to be reconsidering bringing his family to the UK after not getting taxpayer-funded police protection. The Duke of Sussex was planning to travel with Meghan and their children, Archie and Lilibet, at the start of next month. His father, King Charles, offered to put the family up at an unnamed royal residence. And that's your news for now.
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1: Scattered showers will feed in from the west through the day, becoming mainly confined to the north and west this evening. Top temperatures are 15 to 20 degrees. And now you're up to date on News Talk.
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5: This is Off the Ball Sunday on News Talk. John Duggan with you 3 to 7. Hope you're having a great day, folks, out there across the country. And big stories from Croke Park, Louth and Dublin into the All-Ireland Senior Football Semi-Finals. Dublin 125, Galway 121, and Louth 27 points. Monaghan 218 at Croke Park. Kerry and Mayo also in the semi-finals. Big news as well from Stormont, because Ireland's cricketers have beaten India again at T20 level. They've won by a run in their second match, winning the series. 154 for 8 was what Ireland got for their 20 overs, and 153 for 9 is what India could muster in response. A one-run win for Ireland in Belfast. That is just incredible. And with the win for the women's team against the West Indies in the T20 World Cup yesterday, the best weekend for Irish cricket ever. Whew. I mean, the World Cup win over England was something special. It was a Kevin O'Brien with that knock. I think it was back in 2011. But this is an incredible, I mean, India, the world champions at T20 level. So well done to the Ireland cricketers, and hopefully a lot more will come out of that. Benvenuto Cellini won the derby at the Curra, and Cork and Galway into the semi-finals of the Camogie Championship. 113 to 10 points, Cork beat Waterford. Galway 317, Tipperary 15 points. So between now and 7, we're going to start our roundup of all the reaction to the Gaelic Games action we've seen in football and Camogie this weekend. So Gavin Devlin was jumping around like he'd won the lotto after the Louth Monaghan game, the Wee County's manager. That victory for Louth. And here is the manager of Louth, Gavin Devlin, speaking to OTB's Jonathan Higgins after that famous victory over Monaghan at Croke Park this afternoon.
6: Gavin, it's been a remarkable 4 weeks if you kind of round back the clock to the Dublin defeat, the victory in the dramatic circumstances over Armagh. But to do it here for 40 men for such a long period of time, it shows immense character in your side.
7: It does, and particularly the way that the game was ebbing and flowing, and Sam missed a very critical two-point shot at a very critical stage, which you put your house on him to score, and yeah, they just dust themselves down and go again, and yeah, it's all that, like it really is.
6: Because there were so many moments, even after the second goal, you come down, hit the crossbar, and had a couple of efforts blocked. You know, you tucked into Sam Free there as well. Moments that could have dropped the heads, but you still kept going.
7: Yeah, like I think my own county in Tyrone done it last night as well. Like Kerry looked at it a couple of times that they could pull away, but Tyrone just kept pulling it back in, and one point after a two pointer, and then all of a sudden there's 3 points in it, and you're in the game. And I felt that we were rolling the dice as well, like just stay in the game, just keep next ball, and you got to embrace that in the new game. Like this new game, like one game after the other, one game's better than the next, and the FRC has to take credit for that, I suppose.
6: First semi-final now for Louth since for 69 years. You heard the support there, it was manic. That's a special time for Louth.
7: It is, and you don't know how long it's going to take to go up the mountain, and you don't know whether, you know, have we got to our peak this season or not, and or is there just a wee bit more. And I think that's, you know, we were ranked outsiders, we were last against state, we're now in the last four. I take it granted we'll be the last four again. Everyone will want us in the semi-final, and that's okay, we can live with that. And yeah, it's not pretty mouth or anything, it's just reality, it's where we come from. And like Kerry, Dublin, Galway,

0: the Mammoth team just left in Mayo, so look, everyone wants us and that's grand, and we just worry about ourselves.
1: The impact of Kieran Byrne, I think he hit one point there that was nearly out on the railway line before, was that high in the sky. He gave you a huge impact when potentially the game was in very much in the melting pot.
0: Yeah, like Casey has had his troubles with injuries and coming back from the AFL, and yeah, he had a really, really difficult moment this season where he was contemplating, like, maybe this is just not for me now, my body's not capable of competing at this level, and he had a really, he took his time away from the panel and to get his body right with our physio, Schieffer, and Kieran Sloan, our S&C coach, and do you know what, it has worked, where, you know, we weren't pushing him through the middle and National League, and he ended away and got his body right, and you always have these plans and it could work or not work, but thankfully it's working.
1: Glad you're back now.
0: Thank you.
2: The first card itself, what do you think of it? We've seen blacks given for that as well.
0: Like. Yeah, honestly, it was torn at the time. I didn't even know if it was a free or what the free was for. I don't know. I was speaking to the linesman about it, and he said it was square on in the face, the shoulder charge. But like, that's a physical game out there last night. I felt like McNally last night in the first game had an exceptional performance out there, and he let the game go. And yeah, look, Sean Horson is a top referee as well. Like, but like the spectacle that we can, the product that we have out in that field, like the referees are so important. They have the power in their hands to provide that spectacle or diminish it, and it's all through with the man in the middle and interpretation and letting the thing go. Well, it's the same for both teams, and this game of earth, and you let it flow, like it is magical.
3: 1957, that's the last time now they were in a football semi-final. They're back in it now. Gavin Devlin, their manager there. Disappointment for the Farnie today. Gabriel Bannigan, the man and boss, spoke to the media after the defeat to Louth. Here, let's hear from him now.
4: This team has played with Rory and Nets almost every single year. I know Keane played a couple of starts, but for going back 10 years. So, and then you go from Rory to a goalkeeper who kicked for the other foot, and all of the pockets are on the other side, and all of the automation of players. Like, it felt like that impacted you so bad today.
5: Well, of course it impacted us. There's no point in saying it didn't impact us. But like young Jamie is a young lad with plenty of potential. He showed up very well in training during the week. His kick out range was good. And he probably didn't get to demonstrate that range today as well as he could. I think there's two reasons for that. I think first of all you have to give credit for Loud and the high press to put on. There wasn't as many options for him to hit, and I think we would also have to take it on the chin that did our players give him enough options, create enough pockets of space for him to hit. So not much else I can say on that, but like obviously Rory Began is a massive loss.
4: You disappointed as well. You didn't seem just able to stretch them in their defence with a spare man in your attack. Never seemed to pull them. You know, they were still being able to get double ups and turn you over.
5: Yeah, and I think we would have to, as I said that car, we haven't been able to. We were getting good scores. We were getting some good scores, a big score, but we weren't able to follow it up. We weren't able to, as I said, we weren't able to get a succession of scores to put them under real pressure. They were managing to stay in it and keeping it. And yeah, the goal made it put us in front in the second half. We were in front. We never really got more than, I think we'd get 2 points up at one stage. And there was a couple of things. A couple of things went against us. At Millwood, we were a point up, and we were after taking Robbie Hannerty on, so there was about 8 minutes left, and there was a free given in the middle of the field for a push, which I couldn't see a push. But look at him, I'm a bit biased on that, but they got a score off that, and then we were back to try and get the kick out of the way. Mick McCarville had caught that ball. If we had to be able to go down, get another score, put a wee bit of daylight between us, it's very tight margins at this level. And I don't want to sound as if I'm making excuses. I'm just telling you very honestly, as I always do, what I've seen and when I've seen it.
1: That period, Gabriel, just before half-time or probably just after half-time, there's obviously the big two-pointer on the Hooter. Then they get a couple of scores afterwards. It felt like the game swung a little bit towards Loud in that period.
5: Yeah, and it certainly gives them a hell of a lift going in at half-time. 100% right. And yeah, and I'd be very disappointed that we let Downey have that get that shot away just before halftime. Very disappointed.
1: That it's been talked about a lot, but 3 weeks on the bounce and then combined with the challenges that you had, it's a bad combination from a modern perspective.
5: Yeah. Again, and the reason I'm not saying that is because I don't want to make excuses. We had 3 games in 14 days, and that certainly takes it out of teams. Like I heard Jack O'Connor talking about it yesterday, and that's Kerry and the depth of their squad, and they almost got caught yesterday. But we all know the rules of the competition at the start of the year. If you're beaten in the first or second round, you're going to be playing 3 weekends in a row if you make a quarter final. So we just needed to get over the line here today, try to get the result, and hopefully have one or two of those buys back that we were missing. But we didn't manage to get over the line, so unfortunately we're not going to get to see if we could bring it in the semi-final when we had 2 weeks to prepare.
3: Disappointment for Monaghan manager Gabriel Bannigan there after the defeat to Louth in the quarterfinal today. Kieran Byrne, let's hear from the lads forward now. He spoke to Jonathan Higgins for Off the Ball afterwards.
6: Kieran, you're just after coming out of a very happy dressing room, no doubt. First semi-final for Louth, 69 years. Your own remarkable journey as well. What a special day.
7: Yeah, it's absolutely special. As you said, we haven't been in a semi-final in so long, and this group's been through the brink of it. Like, we started 5 years ago, this whole system, and we've come through the stages, Division 4, Division 3, and climbed our way back up. And look, we started off today with a red card in the first couple of minutes of the game, and we showed our grit and stayed in the game for as long as we could. And we knew if we could stay in the game for as long as we could, that Monaghan's legs would probably get a wee bit tired after that break. So look, special times.
6: It's remarkable though, because that red card so early in the game, we've seen it, the high profile games, maybe the Kerry Donegal game stands out, where a red card can allow, with the modern rules, the game just to flip one side. You found a way to always stay there.
7: Yeah, and this team does. We've been challenged, as I said, for the last 5 years, and we always find a way out of it. And look, we took our chances when it was important. Like, coming down the stretch there, the last 15 minutes of the game, I'm not too sure if we kicked many wide. So it's important to step up in them moments, and lucky enough we did.
6: What do you put that down to, that unbelievable raw strength and character and everything?
7: It's a bit of belief, I suppose. Mickey and Gavin started this a long time ago, and within the four walls we believe that we can compete against any team in Ireland, and we're starting to show that, and I think teams are starting to, I suppose, maybe respect that within Ireland. So hopefully we can push on now and go that one step further.
6: Because it wasn't, at the same time, while you always remained there, there was moments where you might have seen there's wobbles, the second goal, you come down, hit the crossbar, a couple of efforts blocked. You were really tested today. Like, you didn't do this in a straightforward way.
7: Yeah, we really, really were. And as you said, like, with a man down, so I didn't really know what the score was when I came on, to be honest. You just saw the chances, and lucky enough, as I said, they going over. So look, it's winning this group. We've got to really recover now over the next couple of weeks, and we might have a wee look at this game and see how that goes, and bring on anyone, I suppose.
6: Talk to me about your own journey. Gavin said you had a lot of injury problems at the start of the year and had to, I suppose, take a step back to go forward. How's that been for you?
7: Yeah, it's been very, very frustrating. I think it's been well documented that my career has been riddled with a lot of injuries. I've had three probably real serious injuries, two ACLs and a fracture on my ankle. So at one stage, I suppose, football probably was going to be put on the back burner and I suppose get on with life. But I never really hesitated in that. I always wanted to, I suppose, get back to these stages and help out with the team as much as I can. And I suppose in the last couple of games, to get a chance to go out on Croke Park. And look, if you can't play football on these days, you may pack it in anyway. So look, it's very special to be part of this group, and as I said, hopefully we can continue.
6: A couple of big scores there as well. We were joking, I think one nearly went over to the railway station. You hit it that high into the air, that must have been a special feeling, particularly what you've described there, those dark days.
7: Yeah, and there was many of the dark days, but as I said before, there was never a minute where I contemplated that I wasn't going to get back to the big stage. So look, as I said, my job is to come on, I suppose, try and get them scores, and in the last couple of games, lucky enough that I've done that. So that's just me doing my job for the team, and if it wasn't for the other boys getting the ball to me, that wouldn't be possible. So credit to the group.
6: That roar at the end, that pure raw emotion, goosebumps even now thinking about it, and it's half an hour later or so.
7: Yeah, it's we have such an amazing support, and the wait is right through, and we've a new stadium now being built in Louth, which is absolutely special for this group. So we want to push on now, and the next generation starting to see Louth football as an opportunity to be something special. So we're not done yet.
6: Well, All-Ireland semi-final to look forward to. That's a special sentence.
7: Yeah, I keep saying in my head that we're actually in an All-Ireland semi-final. It's, yeah, goosebumps territory, but we got to keep the feet in the ground. Look, we don't want to just make up numbers. We want to go that one step further, and look, whoever we get, and we go from there.
6: Jen, thank you very much.
7: Thanks very much.
3: Lads, Kieran Byrne. Kieran, are you on the team bus? Are you in your car? Where are you right now? You're wondering who you're going to get. You got Mayo. Louth Mayo in the semi-final of the All-Ireland Senior Football Championship. Dublin versus Kerry. The match is to be held on the 11th and the 12th of July. Days and times to be confirmed for each of the four counties. The greats of the game, the Kerry and the Dubs, meeting in the semi-final. Louth versus Mayo. What an opportunity to for Louth to be in. What, the All-Ireland final for the first time since 1957 for Mayo to be back there. 5 years after the painful defeat to Tyrone. So, you gotta love us. You gotta love live sports. You gotta love live action. And it's been just a great weekend and a great Gaelic Football Championship, a great year for the sport, to be honest. So, Kerry against the Dubs, Jack O'Connor will have lots of work to do now after Dublin's maybe surprise win over Galway. So, Jack spoke yesterday after the victory over Tyrone. 225 to 27 points. He spoke to the media after the match, and let's hear the thoughts of Jack O'Connor after that win.
8: Yeah, it was a ferocious battle out there. Like, it's our third week in a row, and at times we look leggy in the second half. And you know, it's last week was a big emotional game for all of us. You know, and might have taken a bit more, you know, a bit out of the legs. And Croke Park is an unforgiving place if you haven't got legs. I thought at times Tyrone almost looked like they had a bit of extra freshness. But what a battle. I mean, Tyrone stayed with us right to the wire, as we thought they would. So all this foolish, loose talk that was going on for the last week or so is blown out of the water day to day.
6: Jackie, you were always able to keep your noses in front. I think one was... deficit was the most they got to. How important was that? There was big score after big score after big score.
8: Yeah. We were never able to get away from them. I thought there was times, maybe in the second half, we snatched at a couple of 2-pointers. We had a great goal chance that we appeared to over elaborate on. Any of those going over, I think, would have settled us. But we were never far enough away to relax. We probably went to 4, did we? Once or twice, but. Tyrone just hung in there, and they were highly dangerous in the break. They're very efficient with the ball. Well coached team. So well done to Malik O'Rourke and Ryan Porter. They did a great job with that team, because I think they've improved significantly from last year.
6: It's a slog that you've been on the last couple of weeks. You'll be glad of the time to reset now.
8: Yeah, I mean, it's just tough going. I mean, I know Jimmy Guinness was talking about it last week, but you know, it catches up with you. And this is a big pitch. It's an unforgiving pitch if you're tired. So later on, lads were out on their feet, and you know, thankfully we were able to be on subs that helped us and that saw us through.
9: Jack, how happy are you with their support? I mean, there's so many ordinary teams that have fallen to draw, and that's not having the support to drive homes. The others just seem to have it.
8: Well, particularly the last play there, you know, that was crucial. Looked like we had lost the ball, and then David got a hold of it, and no better man knew the right thing to do. Worked it into the corner, played it back out, back into the corner. So, you know, that's what a bit of experience does. They've been in these situations and they've learned from them, and with some finish in the end. I wasn't even sure at the time who got it, but some relief to see that one hitting the net.
10: Dylan Gailey's performance again today, Jack, 8 points, all from play. Yeah. He really is taking his game to higher levels week on week.
8: Yeah, he had an incredible performance. In the end, he had cramped up, so he had to take him off, but he kicked some great scores at times when we needed them. There was one there in the second half, over towards the Cusack, a 2-pointer. I felt at the time that was a massive score, because we were struggling a bit. And it just kept our noses in front. Now, I don't know, was that a man of the match, was there?
10: But he got it, I think.
8: He was in the conversation last week as well, along with David. So David had to get it last week, but I'd say Dylan comfortably got it this week.
10: One man who certainly didn't look tired, Jack, was Gavin White. What a performance.
8: Unbelievable, yeah.
10: His return to the team, his runs from defence continuously throughout the game.
8: Unbelievable, yeah. He just gave us great go-forward momentum. He didn't know he was in the team until this morning. Brian Bigley just got back spasm, so he had to pull out, but what a replacement in Gavin.
9: they lost the digital
8: Sorry, sorry Tony, did you want to have a question?
11: Yeah, no, you're fine. I was just going to say, Jack, that foolish talk that you were mentioning there, I mean, you know, I don't know where you're talking about, maybe it was outside the country, but I was down in Kerry actually for the week. There was a sense, was there maybe a little sense of overconfidence in Kerry this weekend? Obviously, you'd be hoping it wouldn't seep through to the group, but was that a concern?
8: Sure, to that was a concern when you hear people going on like that this was a done deal or whatever. But I'm stuck in Atlanta, and there's never a soft lot end. I tell you that one. And we knew we were at a bit of a disadvantage coming in this week. They're a well coached team who are well rested, and you know, the fortnight break. So they were always going. If they hung in the game, they were going to always be highly dangerous. And they have some lovely footballers like Sir Matthew Holm, McCurry, Cassidy and the 40 lads like that, Con Kilpatrick, good system of play, so they were always going to be highly dangerous. And the fact that we were facing our third game in a row then, that was going to make it hard on us.
9: Jack, wasn't a great carry from there compared to the quarterfinal 12 months ago, obviously. Would you hope that they turn up for the
8: semi-final? I sure we hope they'll turn up every day, John, but look, to be fair, they backed us well this year, and maybe they heard some of the talk, and maybe they thought that they'd have another day out. But thankfully, just to go back to Tony's question, that we managed to insulate the panel from that, because you know we're too long. We've had too many jokes with Tyrone now to ever take them for granted, ever. Going back 20 years.
3: Jack O'Connor, Kerry senior football manager. Big breaking news this evening, folks, on Off the Ball Sunday on News Talk. Kerry versus Dublin in the All-Ireland senior football semi-finals in a couple of weeks' time. Louth versus Mayo. What a four. So Tyrone obviously disappointed, but they played brilliantly yesterday and really did themselves proud. Darren McCurry, their player, spoke to Tommy Rooney for Off the Ball after full-time, the defeat to Kerry here from Darren now.
12: Darren McCurry, you're naturally devastated after that. Tyrone put in a savage shift and had Kerry to a point with about 40 seconds to go.
13: Yeah.
12: What's the feelings?
13: Probably disappointment. We're very confident coming in this game, put on a couple of good performances leading into it. We felt in a good place. Obviously, Kerry had three games in the bouncer, so we felt confident, quietly confident going into it, and we thought if we could get them to 60 minutes that the game would be there or thereabouts, and unfortunately, we just didn't finish the job.
12: He had them, but you just couldn't get level.
13: Yeah.
12: What was it that you just couldn't get that extra, maybe? McLaughlin was very unlucky. Like, you kicked 10 points after you come in. Like, you just couldn't get that extra point, was it, two in a row?
13: Sometimes in the day, you just need a wee bit of luck or a couple of decisions to go your way, and I felt today we didn't get them. And to get over a big team like Kerry, you need them decisions to kind of go your way.
12: What do you mean in the middle of your purple patch?
13: Yeah, just a couple of decisions, maybe. I don't like pointing out referees and stuff, but it's just a couple of decisions there. And maybe I think we're a wee bit naive when we're there was a point in it, we went man-to-man on the kick-out, and that cost us because they bunched and then they blocked, and you can't need to go zone in the kick-out if you're looking to win that ball. I think man-to-man's very, very hard to get that kick-out, you know, and try and put them long, and they went short in the last two kick-outs, and that's ultimately how they won the game.
12: Yeah, it feels like Shane Murphy has had a hell of a year. Their deputy goalkeeper in a lot of ways for their all-star keeper.
13: Yeah, he's
12: and he stepped up, and we've seen their depth that they carry have, and they're bringing in Gavin White to start today and Sean O'Shea off the bench. What did you bring to the table? Because you have all-stars in abundance, All-Ireland winners, a lot of underage talented players too.
13: 100%.
12: What fueled your confidence, Darren?
13: Probably talked about that all week, you know, in the last probably number of weeks, that, you know, the amount of boys with medals, minors, under 20s, as said, senior players. Like, so like, we knew quietly getting into the game that, you know, we have good players as well. Now, I know we haven't shown it throughout the league and the start of the championship, but listen, every team's there to be beaten, and we knew if we could turn up, especially when we get to Croke Park, that we could put up a good fight. And I said to the lads, if we can get them to 60 minutes and it's tight, you know, they'll be there for the taking. And as I said, Kerry are a good side, you know, there's some phenomenal players, Geaney, Clifford, you know, there's a break in there, and a couple of Geaney scored that 2-pointer, it was a crucial big score. They just kept us at arm's length. They were just, as you said, we could never just squeeze the gap to get ahead or even draw the game.
12: Gainey kicks that big two-pointer and he gives a massive fist pump to the Kerry crowd. You get a two-pointer seconds later and you respond with another fist pump.
13: It's like, all part of it, isn't it?
12: It is, though, isn't it? Because the fans are getting involved. The momentum is a real thing now in football.
13: Yes, brilliant. As I said, it was a phenomenal score. Probably got a wee bit too much room for that one. Like, the rest of the ones, he scored two in the first half.
12: Yeah.
13: And he was, like, the man was right on his toe and he still kicked it over. So, listen, Kerry's always a quality footballers and different players at different times that stood up. But listen, today I thought a lot of our young boys stood up, and as well as the older boys. I thought Kieran McGeary was phenomenal.
12: Savage.
13: You know, that one in the first half where he dispossessed the boy in the middle of the D and went over and kicked over from 50 yards. You know, for a man that hadn't played much league, was away travelling, you know, he's been brilliant since he's been back.
12: Con Kilpatrick was a powerhouse as well.
13: Con's been brilliant. He's really stood up in the championship. You know, since that game again, Armagh, he's been brilliant and really stood up and led the team on.
12: The new game has allowed attacking football to come back, and we're seeing a lot of forwards flourish. We saw some savage shooting exploits today from the Mayo forwards, from the Kerry forwards, from yourself and Owen McElhone. Mm-hmm. Put up some super scores in that second half. Yeah. You're on it, or you have been on it in the last couple of games. How has that felt? Because I'm sure you'd love to start, but you're coming into games and having an unbelievable impact the last couple of weeks.
13: Do you know, I said maybe 2 weeks ago, you know, it's been a tough year, battling injuries all year, and something I wasn't used to my whole career. I kind of was lucky, I was injury free, and see that not being able to train and being in pain to train and then having to take like an naproxen to be able to play and train, that's something I wasn't used to, and it's been a struggle. And you know, as every player does, like, you doubt yourself. And thankfully, I came in 2 weeks ago and I felt that I was a good place, and played in a nice game last week. And again, I felt I was sharp and ready. But listen, I was happy to do whatever Malachy wanted me to do. Be an impact star, it didn't really matter.
12: Malachy turned to you very early in that second half. I'm sure you were expecting to call. I don't even think you were warming up at the start of the second half. I think you knew you'd be in fairly soon.
13: Yeah. And you listen, me and Malachy's great relationship there. He said, whenever the time's right, that will get you on. And listen, just one of them days, thankfully I came on and I made a good impact.
12: You're a fabulous football county in Tyrone, and what you've done in the last 25 years has been absolutely remarkable, and change the years before that as well. You've a lot of young footballers coming through, a couple of older boys as well. You know, Matty Donnelly took his time at the end of the game there. You hardly feel like you're finished after putting on a show like that.
13: Listen, I suppose, like, some Matty and stuff owes nothing to Tyrone football. You know, he's put his life on hold for 15 years, same as number one Niall, myself, and a couple of other boys. So you never know when the time is over, when the time's right to leave. Listen, it's a massive commitment. I have a young family there now, and as I said, this year has been a struggle. You know, as I said, you doubt yourself. You start to say, do I still have it anymore? Thankfully, I showed I still do have a wee bit in me, but listen, it's early yet. We'll see what happens.
12: Yeah. Darren McCurry, listen, hard luck today. It was super stuff and great to see you back flying on the field. Hard luck.
13: Good lad. Thanks, eh?
3: Darren McCurry and Tommy Rooney in conversation after Kerry beat Tyrone yesterday. Big breaking news, folks, this evening. It'll be Louth versus Mayo and Dublin versus Kerry in the All-Ireland Senior Football Championship semi-finals in a couple of weeks' time. It's John Duggan with you here on Off the Ball on News Talk until 7 o'clock. Ireland's cricketers as well have beaten India again. Just sensational stuff in the T20 International. They've won the series 2-0 in Belfast. South Africa against Canada kicks off the last 32 of the FIFA World Cup at 8 p.m. Irish time. That match in Los Angeles. And George Russell was the winner of the Grand Prix in Austria today after starting on pole. So what have we got to come? Hopefully some Dublin and Galway reaction, but we can now play a bit of Malachy O'Rourke, the Tyrone boss, who spoke after his team were knocked out of the championship by Kerry yesterday. Have a listen to Malachy.
14: We always expect ourselves to come up and put in a big performance. We knew the boys were training well. We were after coming through a couple of really tough games, which leaves you battle hardened as well. We knew those areas obviously we had to improve, and I thought, in fairness, in the first half we were a wee bit off it. They won too many kickouts, and when you give Kerry possessions, they'll usually end up in an attack and oftentimes a score. So that was the thing that we had to be better on the second half. And just in general, I just felt all over the field we had to just show more urgency. There was a lot of break ball that we weren't maybe quick enough. And just as well as that, our forwards, we wanted our forwards to come alive, if you like, you know, with a lot of young legs, fresh legs, and we just felt to take the game to Kerry a wee bit more inside half. we did that, and just disappointing we didn't get anything out of it. And really, I suppose, you'd know better than me watching it, you know, slightly detached from it, but we felt that some of the calls that went against us were really, really harsh. Maybe it'll look different on the video when we look at it, but those marginal calls there that were really hard at one stage, the Kerry boys had even stopped playing because it seemed so blatant to us. So it was really hard to take in such a tight game that happened, and I'm not here to blame referees or officials or anything else, but at the same time, we seem to get a very, very hard deal out there. Maybe I'm wrong.
10: The 45 was it? Well, it was no 45 in the
14: score. Yeah.
10: That would have made it a draw match.
14: Yeah. You know, stuff like that. Like, how is that happening? Like, it's, you know, and sometimes you nearly have that in your mind before you come down thinking we're not getting the rub of the green, you know, but look, that's we just have to suck it up, and but it certainly seemed harsh to me out there on a number of occasions.
10: Matthew, did you ask for the contact back to the matter that wasn't brought up? The one that was brought up for Sean Ryan's 15 minutes after the push. There seems to be a conversation as to why he was fouled for that kick-out, he wasn't brought forward. Did you get any explanation
14: for that? No, we didn't. No, we didn't.
15: Marky, a lot of your young players, I know it's tough at the minute, but I mean, the Division 2 campaign, that was difficult. Put the All-Ireland champions to the fin of their collar. I mean, it's going to stand for them going forward.
14: Yeah, hopefully it will, you know, but I suppose look at the Division 2 campaign, but you know, a lot of things are taken out of context. We knew ourselves that a number of fellas, you know, at the start of the National League were only coming back. They'd only been on the field training for a couple of weeks. There's some fellas weren't there at all. We were playing, you know, during the National League, those times, there was probably, I'd say, four or five of those defenders weren't playing in the games. So we knew that we would get stronger as the year went on, and it's very hard when you're chopping and changing like that to get the cohesion that you need. It was only as all our players were getting back fit that we were able to work a lot on our defensive play and kick outs and everything else, you know. So we knew we would improve, and then when we got that chance, you know, a longer spell at saying before the championship, we were able to do that. We did feel coming in the day, we felt, even though we were written off, I'm sure, by everything, look at that, that's acceptable on the evidence that was there, but we knew that we would be in with a shout. We came down here to win, there's no doubt about that. That's why it's so disappointing, because if we would have been coming down thinking, if we put up a good show, happy with that, that wasn't the case. I was completely convinced we would win the game, and that's why it's really, really disappointing the way it finished up, and just when you feel that things didn't go your way in certain times, you know.
16: Well,
14: yeah, Darren came in, you know, and Darren again had was one of the players who had missed a lot of training, you know, before the Armagh game and then after the Armagh game. He came in the last day, just played that cameo role to perfection, and just was so sharp and accurate and so on. And we just felt that, I suppose, we didn't want to risk him from the start, that when the game was in the melting pot, that we might be having to take him out, you know, if the legs didn't stick or whatever else. And again, he just came in and was electric, and his leadership and his ability to convert them chances was brilliant, you know, and it, I suppose, it nearly worked.
15: You're getting 10 points off Darren McCurry, so it's hard to say you didn't get an impact on your bench, but I mean, aside from Darren McCurry, there wasn't an awful lot of experience there. I mean, you had no Derek Canavan today, no Rory Canavan. I mean, if you had those lads coming in with 15, 20 minutes to go.
14: Yeah, that's right. You know, there is obviously Darren and Rory, there's another couple of lads there as well, injured Ben McDonald, who played there last year, and other fellas at the panel as well, so we weren't picking from a full panel, and obviously someone like Darren Murray there coming in there to freshen up the forward line would be a massive bonus to you. But look, they weren't fit to play. They've long term injuries and you know, major injuries. So look, that was a hand we were dealt.
10: If you take away the goal at the end of the game today, all the four matches in your championship have been single point margins. Does that tell you how close you are actually to making that big breakthrough?
14: Well, I suppose it tells us that. The one thing about that is that you know that fellas coming down the stretch of that can hold their nerve, can show that leadership, can show that resilience if you want, but the main thing is composure and being able to make good decisions, and when you win in 1-point games, that you grow that, and you, it's evidence. You don't have to tell people, we can do it. The evidence is there in front of them. And we felt that coming down, that we felt that was an advantage we had over Kerry. Like, that we had played, our last three games all were 1 point. We lost Armagh by a point, we won the other two by a point. We were battle hard, and we knew that coming down the stretch, with a lot of young lads there, good legs, we felt that we'd be right in the game and we could push on. And we, you know, when Kerry went up and scored, it often looked as if they were going to pull away, but we kept coming back. And again, I say that's why it's so disappointing that we just weren't able to finish it. And just to look back over that
16: time. Well, there's a lot of talk about the 1 or 2 and the success and the young players coming through. What key players today, Darren Murray, Matty Donnelly, Conte Patrick's about to turn 30. All sort of season stars, Kieran Geary was really good as well. They all stood up. How important is it, and how hopeful are you that most of them, if not all of them, will be there next season?
14: Yeah, I think it is really important, because the younger lads are great lads. They've got they're a great ambitious group, great attitude and everything about them. You couldn't get better, but they still do need they have to be given that time to develop, you know, and that's why everyone, you know, and playing those tough Champions games is so good for those lads, because it gets them to trust themselves and to learn so much about, you know, team play and everything else. So it's great for them. But those lads, the more experienced lads, are great role models for them, first of all, but just that level of experience and know-how, and that is great to have there as well. So hopefully those boys will stay about as well, just to help guide those fellas through, because it's a massive transition from under 20 level to senior level, just with regards to physical development, but also mental development. You know, that's the big part that's often overlooked, so that's key as well, you know, and just the more help those boys get to come through, the better.
16: Well, just about how you approach the game,
14: No, we did feel that there was a couple of players that we had to try and to lock down as best we could, but as well as that, then it was a case then that there's times you can push out, there's other times that you know, obviously with the forwards Kerry have, and if you're allowing ball to be played in there and loads of space, they're going to punish you. So there's times that we had to try and condense that area as well, but it was just a case that, you know, it was team defence all the time. If we were pushing out, we all had to be doing it as a group. Once we were back, everybody had to be working together as a unit, you know, and we did that fairly well times. And then the way the rules are now, there is going to be spaces there times, so it's just about trying to get everyone working together and cutting down that space as much as you can. And we did that well at times, but obviously there's other times, and someone like David Clifford is going to expose you, you know, when there is space there.
3: The Sir Gaelic Games Hour on Off the Ball Sunday on News Talk, and we've heard from a lot of the counties involved in the quarterfinals this weekend. That was Matic O'Rourke, the Tyrone manager, after their narrow defeat to Kerry yesterday. Just joining us, folks, if you do not know, the breaking news is in the All-Ireland semi-finals in 2 weeks' time, Kerry versus Dublin and Louth against Mayo, after the big victories for Louth and Dublin this afternoon. Louth over Monaghan and Dublin over Galway. So fascinating stuff, and it can be really great anticipation now ahead of those matches in a fortnight's time. And Ireland's cricketers beat India again today in their T20 international to win the series. By the way, Ben Stokes has retired from international cricket from England. So that's what's going on at the moment. We have a break to take on Off the Ball Sunday here on News Talk, and we are back after it.
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18: Hey, it's Cahill. 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There are 14 players at this year's tournament following in their father's footsteps. Take Erling Haaland, for example. His dad, Alfing, played for Norway at the 94 World Cup. Then there's Luka Zidane. His dad, Zinedine Zidane, became a World Cup legend with France, but Luka is representing Algeria. Now look, we all want to make our parents proud, but can you imagine trying to impress Zinedine Zidane? The pressure!
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3: This is Off the Ball Sunday. John Duggan with you through until 7 here on News Talk. Big breaking news. The draw has been made for the All-Ireland Senior Football Corps semi-finals. And in the semi-finals, it'll be Dublin Kerry in 2 weeks' time. And Louth against Mayo. What an opportunity for all four counties. Louth 27 points, Monaghan 218 earlier on today. At Croke Park, first semi-final appearance for Louth since 1957. And Dublin then, the outsiders beating Galway 125 to 121 in that other quarter-final. And all kind of, I mean, Galway were 6 points clear. Liam still got a black card. Conall Callaghan dispatched a penalty to draw them level. And then with the last few scores of the game, Niall Scully with a two-pointer, Colin Baskell, Conall Callaghan and Sean Guyden with points in Dublin. Written off by so many, are now in the last four of the All-Ireland series, but they've got it all to do. It just feels the Kerry are just a bit of ahead of everybody else at the moment. But this has been a championship of surprises at provincial and All-Ireland level. When it comes to Camogie, we had earlier today wins for Galway and for Cork in the All-Ireland series in the group phase. So Cork 113, Waterford 10 points, and Galway 317, Tipperary 15 points. For Cork, a big performance from Amy O'Connor with 6 points in the game. So that was a big part of their victory over Waterford this afternoon. And also for Galway, 317 to Tipperary's 15 points we had in that one. Caoimhe Keddie scoring 1-4. So Galway and Cork into the semi-finals of the Camogie Championship. The quarter-finals take place between when the draw happens, Clare, Kilkenny, Tipperary and Waterford. So yesterday, Clare beat Offaly by 16 points to 1-8 to get themselves into the quarters. Roisin Begley was the player of the match, and after the game she spoke to Off the Ball's Will O'Callaghan.
25: Roisin, first of all, congratulations, qualifying for the draw from Monday. That was the task, and you've completed it here this afternoon.
26: Yeah, look, I suppose, yeah, it was a tough day out. You know, we were up against it in the first half. There was this very strong wind, as you can probably hear today, but we were delighted to go in maybe only 2 points down half time. So we were told to stick what we were doing, and that's what we did, and thankfully we came out on the good side in the end.
25: Yeah, I suppose you knew your own equation here, which was get a draw or get a win and get through. I don't think there was any panic when you found yourselves down, even after Offaly got the goal in the first half?
26: Yeah, I suppose I actually would say that there was a little bit of panic. I think we were taking shots on goal there after Offaly had gotten the goal, so I think we panicked a small bit. But our message at halftime was that, you know, if we are still down, to just keep the scoreboard tipping over. We knew that goalie was brilliant. She saved some brilliant shots, and there's an astroturf in the goals there. So, yeah, we panicked a small bit, but thankfully in the second half we just kept the scoreboard ticking, and that's probably what got us over in the end. Yeah.
25: Second half impressive. You know, wind has never won a match, but ultimately you kept Offaly to just 2 points in the second half.
26: Yeah, geez, I actually didn't even know that, but we actually played against the wind and with against them in the first half and with them in the second half in lots of our matches, and we've actually been disappointed with our second half performance. So we're delighted that we could put out the best performance there in the second half today. Even like, I know a wind doesn't win you matches, but it definitely didn't today. We dug it out in the end.
25: We were discussing on the show during the week, this group too seems to have worked reasonably well. I know the Kilkenny is the only real blot on the copybook, but aside from that, you've got good competitive games and a good run to go into Croke Park now.
26: Yeah, we have. I suppose we haven't been playing against one of the top four that often, so we'll have to see how we get on next week, and we definitely have our homework for us for next week. But yeah, we've enjoyed this group, and it's been extremely competitive. Like, Offaly have turned over Dublin, they turned over Wexford, so it's very competitive, and we've really enjoyed all the matches, so hopefully, you know, we won't feel it in our legs next week.
25: Just your own free taking, you must have been happy with how today went in the end once you got your first couple in. As you say, it's probably a difficult day to try and judge this wind as well.
26: Yeah, it was kind of changing a little bit. I was disappointed last week with a few of the frees, and I missed one today, but I suppose there was a strong wind there in the second half that helped. But yeah, happy enough. Yeah.
25: You wait and see what happens in Group 1 tomorrow before you find out in Morning Ireland who you're going to be playing. I assume the most important thing is, given Clare and Limerick and Croke Park on Sunday, you want to be the first game in the double header on Sunday.
26: Yeah, I suppose we won't mind. Look, it's not often we get to play in Croke Park, so if it's Saturday or Sunday, we won't mind, but yeah, we definitely prefer it again to be there with a bigger Clare crowd. Yeah.
25: For once, if you have to go to Dublin twice in the weekend, you won't mind.
26: No, we won't mind. We'll stay up.
3: Roisin Begley there speaking to Willow Callaghan after Clare's win over Offaly yesterday into the quarterfinals of the Camogie Championship, with Kilkenny, Tipperary and Waterford, Cork and Galway have progressed to the semi-finals. Our football reporter and our producer today, Ben Symes, joins me again. You were here just after 1 o'clock for the news round, Ben. A lot's happened since then. The Dubs and Louth winning today.
0: Yeah, a lot has happened. I'm a happy man. If you can't tell when you're listening to the radio at the moment, do I say that the Jacks are back? Like, certainly it has that sort of feeling. It has a feeling that I haven't felt like when watching Dublin in, say, 3 years.
3: Well, 20,
0: I haven't
3: 23.
0: Had that. Yeah, I haven't had that sort of feeling.
3: And I was obviously as somebody from Dublin as well, would have felt that Dublin were going to go away for a good few years after that 2023 crop retired, many of them. But you still had the old guard today, Conor Callaghan, Kieran Kilkenny, Niall Scully, Paddy Small making a huge contribution, Cormac Costello to that victory over Galway, a surprise victory, I would say. And for Louth as well, what a magical story that is for Louth and Louth Mayo now, one of those counties in the All-Ireland final. And for Andy Moran and for Gavin Devlin, I mean, they wouldn't have expected to be, they would have hoped, but I don't think they would have expected to be in an All-Ireland final, one of them.
0: It's amazing, isn't it? Like the first year of a process and a plan that you have set out, like, for the next numerous years, and all of a sudden you're trusted into a
3: final.
0: It's unbelievable.
3: Take the chance. Absolutely. You may never get another chance. That's the thing. Yeah. You may never get another chance when you win one. Remember Armagh 2002, I'll be here for a decade, and they didn't win one until 2024. The World Cup, obviously, is a football madman. Have you enjoyed it so far?
0: Yeah, I have. I have. Sometimes when you're kind of questioning your decisions when you're up at 3 a.m. watching Uzbekistan and Congo and a couple of the other teams, but I have enjoyed it. We kind of knew that would happen. Like, we were speaking here on the Thursday when it was getting underway in the Azteca, and we were saying once the football gets underway, we really hope that it quietens the political noise, because it does tend to do that with the World Cup. But we weren't actually sure if it was gonna with this one, just because it was all too much. It was, I don't think I've ever seen a World Cup where it's been this evident. Like, the stuff going on off the pitch has never been so in front of your face. This has been this World Cup, and
3: just been drowned away, hasn't it, really?
0: It's been drowned away.
3: That's the World Cup does. I know the Iranian
0: would have
3: felt that they were treated badly, and they were, the Somali referee and all that. Like last night, seeing Infantino's face on the television, you're going, oh no, here we go again. But I do think it's suppressed, because the colour of humanity just suppress the negativity and the legitimate stuff that we should be cared about. And you picked, was it Spain beforehand?
0: Yeah, Spain are my number one.
3: And are they still?
0: See, I was actually having this conversation with somebody the other day, and I was asked that, are you still sticking with Spain, considering the fact if Lamine Yamal gets injured, they're an entirely different prospect, and not just a different prospect, like, they're toothless, like we saw against Cape Verde. But then I was going through every single top team, and pretty much every single one, if you take out one player, you wouldn't back that team anymore.
3: Take out Vinny Jr. for Brazil, take out Harry Kane for England, take out maybe Mbappe for France, take out I mean, to get a Portugal, maybe one of the midfielders for the Netherlands. So you know.
0: Well, if you think of Van Dijk and the Netherlands, I do think they are an entirely different prospect. The only one you can maybe put the argument for is Mbappe.
3: Messi, obviously.
0: And Messi, obviously, is the one. But Mbappe, yes, if you take him out, France is still absolutely loaded with talent. But like he is still ahead above everyone else, and he does drag that extra player onto him, and he creates space for everyone else. If he's gone, then that's not there anymore.
3: They have been the most impressive team, I think most people would agree. Would you agree?
0: Yeah, they have. Mbappe just has this like magical thing where he just can turn up in the biggest moments, and you're doubting him. Like that first Senegal game, you're watching the first half, and you're just doubting him, and you're thinking, "Is this going to be the
3: still has the pace? Still has the pace for me. I mean, what about all his skill has pace. He hasn't lost his pace.
0: Yeah, and I just think. I think when it push comes to shove and when the bright lights are on and that game against Germany I'm looking at in the last 16, yeah. I'm going, I wouldn't bet against anyone else taking man of the match for France in that game and give them the go ahead and really bringing it to the German side. It's absolutely fascinating to call. There's not many teams that I think that I went in being fancy them and then going the other way or vice versa. Maybe I'll be honest, I didn't think Colombia would be as impressive as they've been. I knew they'd be impressive.
3: I took a punt on Colombia and Nathan Murphy, actually, he was formerly of this parish, and something struck. I was like, I'm looking at Senegal and Ecuador, and oh my God, I've got to pick one of these teams because there's always a bolter. And I came on Colombia because of the fact that they have good attacking players and they've got a bit of steel about them as well. And then I watched them last night for early hours and thought they were brilliant. So it doesn't mean anything because. Like Switzerland, eventually you're going to do something at a World Cup. Of the bracket, you're looking at the bracket now. Do you see surprises in the bracket?
0: I don't know if you call it a surprise, but I did tip Morocco for the start of the tournament. We did a guide on the eve of the World Cup, and Morocco were, I think they were 50-1.
3: Yeah,
0: and I was just like, that's an outrageous price for a team they have. And I was doing an avant-garde preview, a hipster preview, and it was with Owen and Arthur, and they gave me a buzzer when I said Morocco, saying it's not hipster enough. But I was trying to tell them, like, I know, obviously, they made semi-finals last World Cup, but they could genuinely win this. It's not like a dark horse.
3: He crazy said it as well.
0: It's not a dark horse where you're going, you know, like Switzerland or Turkey, thinking they could make it far. Morocco actually do have the capabilities to win the whole thing. And they've been lucky with injuries as well. I know Naya Fagerd got injured and Abde did as well.
3: From watching them, and can they do 90 minutes in games? I mean, there's been a bit of fading at times for me, I felt. Would you agree?
0: Yeah, like there has been, but I think that only naturally comes with the more you play in the tournament.
3: Yeah.
0: The problem probably is they're so reliant on that midfield of Enui and Bouadi, who's been a superstar.
3: 18 years of age.
0: Absolutely superstar. They're very reliant on that midfield. And if you take them out, it's Amrabat who comes into the midfield and you just go down a whole new different level of class. So maybe that's probably the one area of concern I would have for them is that midfield. If you go to extra time, you've got an 18-year-old in there who's never played this level before. I know he's been brilliant, but can he still hack it when he goes into extra time? Does he have the legs for us? We'll find out.
3: Somebody's going to cause a shock here. Sweden, maybe, or Croatia, or Austria, or Senegal against Belgium, or Japan against Brazil, Norway. Will they keep going? Will Ecuador shock Mexico? Just looking here, Colombia, Ghana. There will be one or two of those will go the way we don't think.
0: The one that I'm looking at is the round of 16 game in the Azteca between either Mexico or Ecuador with England. That's going to be soaring heat at an altitude in Mexico City. Ecuador playing Quito, which is the second highest capital city in the world, and Mexico obviously play all their games in the Aztec anyway. I think that, like,
3: England could be.
0: England were lining up to face Ecuador, and Ecuador were one of the others that I tipped at the outset of this, and I was going, oh, it's going to be in Atlanta. It's an air conditioned stadium. I don't really fancy them there, but. To go to altitude in Mexico City, soaring heat, home crowd, like that's not an easy thing to do. And then if England go and win that, you're then questioning their credentials to go win the whole thing. If you can overcome the toughest atmosphere over there. I think, like there's one you said there, Senegal-Belgium. Would it be a shock if Senegal...
3: Not at all, no.
0: Yeah.
3: I think New Zealand are a very average team and I can't read anything into the Belgium result. Or read into the Belgium-Egypt game, I thought was more interesting as an indicator. Like Belgium don't have... Like the Vertonghen and Alderweireld. I mean, they don't have centre backs comparable to them. And, relying on Lukaku still. And Senegal have had once again a rough time of it over there. But I think they might get a second win now.
0: Yeah, that win, I watched some of that win the other night.
3: They were lucky with it sending off, but they could get a second bite of the cherry now, and that's what I'm interested in seeing with them. A second chance, as it were. Like Portugal, I don't know, they could just get stuck pretty quickly. Even Brazil, Japan tomorrow, it'll be, an open technical game. I'm looking forward to that. Ecuador, once again, they got a second chance. They were going out of the tournament. Algeria were going out of the tournament, and Austria in different ways. Austria were on the verge of just, can't see them doing against Spain, but it does look like still Argentina looking very strong, France and probably Spain. But I do think there will be a one or two surprises we possibly can't anticipate, Ben.
0: Yeah. I just want to, before we wrap up, because I know we're short on time, one quick shout out ahead of tomorrow on Off the Ball. Brazil versus Japan obviously kicks off at 6 yes. o'clock. We will be broadcasting some of the show from a special location that will entail to that game. So you're going to have to tune in from 7 o'clock tomorrow.
3: Very mysterious.
0: Ball, yeah.
3: Ben, thank you so much for the plug. And listeners out there, you know what to do. You got to listen in to the program tomorrow. Thank you so much, Ben Simons, for the production today on Off the Ball Sunday. That's your lot, folks. If you're only joining us, you've been on Mars, Dublin, Kerry and Louth and Mayo. They're the matchups in the All-Ireland semi-finals, the Dubs against Kerry. I mean, everything, all the history. And then Louth Mayo, one of those teams will be an All-Ireland final of football, senior football this year. We hope you enjoyed 6 hours of our sports radio coverage today. Don't forget, Off the Ball Breakfast back on the digital and social channels tomorrow morning with Ger Gilroy and Colin Buhig from 7:30 as we reflect on all the weekend sport. Then we're back on the radio, as Ben was saying, here on News Talk with Owen Shane. 7 to 10, as always, on your radio tomorrow. Talking History is up next. Hope you've been enjoying the sun. Thank you so much for listening to us today. We will speak soon. Bye-bye.

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3: June 24th should have been a day of celebration. Instead, two powerful earthquakes struck Venezuela, changing lives.

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1: So we wanted to mark an anniversary, which is really one of the best in Irish sport in many respects. It's 20 years ago this month since Marcus O'Sullivan, now, as you all know, I'm sure, based at Villanova, ran his 100th sub-4-minute mile. And if you suspect that's a big achievement, you're right. Only three men in history have managed to do so. And I'm delighted to say Marcus joins us from his office now. You're very welcome. Thanks a million for coming on.
2: Thanks for having me. I appreciate it.
1: We're getting snow here. How is all in Villanova?
2: We have a nice sunny day. I heard the snow was coming to Ireland, so I wasn't sure how many inches you were going to get.
1: Well, a few apparently, although already the bread has been sold out in shops and there's widespread panic, but there's no sign of the snow yet, but we're taking it in our stride.
2: Good stuff.
1: So 100 sub 4-minute miles is clearly an unbelievable achievement. Where does that rank in

0: why it means so much to me.
1: So it's almost a testament to lifestyle and graft over outrageous talent. Is that what you're trying to say?
0: Yeah. In a roundabout way, that's what I'm trying to say. I think it has more of a representation of who I was as a person. I'm very, very proud of it, to be honest, probably more than anything.
1: When you say it evolved, Marcus, at what point did you think to yourself, I'm not a million miles off 100 sub 4 minute miles here?
0: It actually happened at a kind of a critical time in my athletic career. I was maybe about 32 years old at the time, and I was getting ready to retire. And unbeknownst to myself, I ended up rediscovering myself through one afternoon, a rainy day. I always kept diaries. Donnie Walsh, the good Parkman coach that I had before I ever went to Villanova, always made me keep a diary. And I went and counted the sub 4 minute miles, and I had accumulated at that time about 60. And I was about to retire, and something came over me where I started to go through this process of like, oh, I wonder how long it would take me to reach 100. It would be something of an achievement. And at a critical time where I thought I was going to retire, I ended up staying in the sport for about another 5 or 6 years. Mm. And it took me that much time to choreograph it and to kind of lay it all out. It actually turned out to be probably one of the most important 6 years of my life, because I learned a lot about coaching. I learned a lot about training. I learned a lot about rediscovering oneself and redesigning your goals and your ambitions and changing on the fly and making something more worthwhile doing what you're taught. You're thinking you're just about to finish, and all of a sudden you've got a new goal ahead of you.
1: I can imagine, because rediscovery of oneself is unfortunately for athletes in particular a very necessary endeavor.
0: It is, and it's sometimes very hard to find. You do it through changing events, you do it through changing sport even. And for me, I did it through a kind of a path that was accomplishable, not outrageous. Mm-hmm. It was a fair assessment to say if I could knock out 8 or 9 a year for the next 5 years, it would carry me to 100. The challenge for me was finding the miles, because at that time we were moving to metric. There was a lot more 1500 meter races, which are not included in these sub fours. Mm. And so therefore, I remember one particular time, Kim McDonald, who was my agent at the time, saying that I've got a mile in Hong Kong. Do you want to go? And so it was a 16 hour nonstop flight from San Francisco. I got off the plane. I rested one day, knocked out the sub 4 minute mile, and then flew back home.
1: Wow.
0: So they weren't easy to find back then, and the challenge became geographically trying to find them that were within reasonable.
1: Okay, so you couldn't just set up a quick 4 minute mile situation as some kind of race in the local park down the road. It didn't work like that, clearly.
0: No, it didn't. And they're much harder to orchestrate than one would think.
1: Right.
0: And then you have to have the authenticity behind it in terms of its documentation, essentially.
1: Because they can be contested. And I know you've done over 100, maybe, because there's always the fear something may be contested for one reason or another. And so that's the logistical side of things, which actually is not to be underestimated based on what you're saying there. What about physically? Is that 5, 6, 7 years where you're racking up those 8 or 9 sub 4 minute miles to reach 100? Is that a physically demanding period?
0: You know what, it was interesting, because in tandem with rediscovering myself in terms of goals and redirecting where I was going, I got very interested in the physiology of training. I got into heart rate. I got into what I would call sensible training. And part of the reason why I was about to retire at 32, I felt tired. I felt beat up. I felt like it had been a hard 10 years, 9 or 10 years. And by opening up this area of, again, maybe part of rediscovering myself as an athlete, but physiologically just looking at things a little bit differently, maybe having some more easier days, maybe training with more specificity as to what I'm trying to accomplish with the training. Mm. I think through that process, it was an enjoyable educational 5 years towards the end. But what it did was it set the foundation and the environment for me to be able to sustain the effort. So when I retired, I was actually not physically beat up. I was kind of more

0: mentally tired, and it was more once I let go at that point, and it was more of an emotional ending than it was a physical.
1: It's not like the previous decade or so or plus was not a very fruitful one. I mean, 4 Olympic Games, 3 golds at the World Indoors, and many other records and accolades besides. So were you just flogging yourself for your 20s? Was it all pain for the game? Was that kind of the attitude? I have to hurt myself?
0: No. It was just more of a calculation as to where we were going to go. Kim McDonald at the time was very accommodating. He knew it was something big for me. And with the help of him, he had his heir to the, you know, to the information that was needed to actually, hey, there's a mile here, there's a mile here. Mm. Why don't we do these two and it'll lay up for something else? So he was very accommodating, which was proved fruitful in that regard. And he kind of knew and understood that it was important to me. And I think he worked with me through the process, which helped.
1: In many respects, your career is a very unlikely one. I mean, I was just reading today, I hadn't fully realized that when you came out of secondary school, you were doing 425 miles, which didn't exactly grab the attention of Villanova or anybody in the States. I mean, you weren't necessarily destined for greatness as a 16, 17 year old, it seems.
0: That would be fair. I wasn't bound for college. I certainly wasn't bound for a sub 4 minute mile. And I ended up taking a job in Kinsale, the seaport town of Kinsale, where I worked as a sailmaker. And in the evening times when I got home, I would end up, I had connected by this time with Donnie Walsh, a Villanovan, a core coach, an Olympian. And Donnie took me under his wing for that maybe year. Mm. He took me from that 425 to like 405, 406 in the mile.
1: And what was your lifestyle across that year?
0: The lifestyle was pretty hectic. It was, you know, 7, 8 o'clock, you're on the bus to Kinsale, which was an hour away. You'd work for the day, you'd get on the bus and drive home, and you get home by about 5 o'clock. Now, keep in mind, I'm 17-ish, 18 years old at the time. You're exhausted from a day's work. First time you're really kind of, you know, committed to something. I'd actually have my dinner, go to bed, get up about 7 o'clock in the evening time, and then head off to the club and train until about 10 o'clock at night, come back home and have a cup of tea, some toast, and go to bed and do it all over again the next day. And it was one of those temporary commitments that I had made where I was going to give it a shot. I was going to give it everything I had. If it worked, it worked. And if it didn't, I was committed also then to move on with my life and do something other than running. But fortunately for me, I was very small for my age. And I started to grow and develop in that year after secondary school. Mm. And it actually gave me the physical strength to be able to catch up a little bit in that 1 year. So I was kind of like blessed that I had stayed on for another year in the sport and not had just completely capitulated and moved on.
1: Were your ambitions at 15, 16, 17 to run in an Olympic Games, to run seriously? Was that why you were putting yourself through what frankly sounds like a very grim year?
0: Yeah. You know what? When we were kids, my dad would take us on afternoon walks and on Sundays, and we'd head out the country roads and we'd be there for, you know, all day, literally. It was a 7 or 8 year old, you're walking 10 miles. That's a lot of walking. I think it was just to get us out of the house and give my mom a rest, you know. And I remember one particular afternoon, we were heading out up towards the Cork airport. And I naively just asked my dad, do you think I could make the Olympic team? Now, keep in mind, I wasn't involved in any sport. We weren't really a sporting family.
1: Right.
0: And he entertained me and kind of, I remember it like it was yesterday. And he said, you know what, hang on a sec here now. Let me look at this. And he was saying, well, 76, forget about 76. He said, 80, they've just named Moscow for the 1980 Olympics. And I think you're going to be too young for that. But let's keep an eye on 84. 84 seems like a good year. And that might be the year that you might make the team. Now, you have to understand, I wasn't involved in any sport or anything like that. So, you know, the way a parent would have a kind of an incidental conversation to a child, but he had planted the seed in me that I couldn't get out of my head. It was just this thing I was preoccupied, but we never ever discussed it again. We never went back and talked about it again. And I went to the local running club and went down to Leevale and went out for the first night. I think I was about 8 years old at the time, and I was very, very small for my age, so I get put in with all the girls to do wind sprints and sprints, and by the end of the evening I think I was beaten by every girl in every sprint. Uh-huh. And decided that night I was going to quit the sport and go home. So I'm walking home one night, one and done, one night walking home. And I'm beside myself, and I said, well, that's the end of that then, you know. And so it was later in primary school, they were looking for volunteers for the cross-country team, and I remember putting my hand up and just to sit in the back of the class, and I said, oh, maybe I'll give this a go, you know. And one of the brothers kind of said, no, Mr. O'Sullivan, you're a very small young man, and you may not be you may not be tough enough and strong enough to be able to go out and run cross-country. So I didn't go out. I actually sat down a little bit embarrassed that I was trying to volunteer for something. I couldn't even get taken for the volunteer group. So it was not until we went into secondary school at Colossus Creestree, and we had a man by the name of Bernard Martin. You always remember these names. And yeah. He came around and he said, unless you have a broken foot or you have a doctor's note, I want everyone out for cross country tomorrow. And so we were all forced out. He was never allowed to do it again. I think there were so many complaints about it, but he had about 120 students, first year students, out running around a football field. And you're in that state of oxygen debt where you have no more to give, and I'm in my bare feet and I'm running around the field, yeah, four or five times, and somebody grabbed me by the shoulder and said, number four, you're on the team. And that's essentially my introduction formally. After three times, I got into the sport, and we had a prosperous 5 years, but keep in mind I was never even the best in my secondary school. And so I was always going to be behind somebody. I was always going to get outkicked by somebody. So I went through that process naively thinking that one day I'd still make the Olympic Games, but it didn't seem like it was going to happen by the end of high school, you know.
1: Yeah.
2: Yeah.
1: Were you the hardest working guy?
0: I don't know if I was the hardest working guy. But I certainly think running helped me in terms of it was an escape from many things. I wanted to be running. It gave me an opportunity to be alone in my own mind, maybe, you know. So maybe there was a lot more deeperness there than I give credit to as a kid growing up. And there were tough years. Back in the 80s, economically, it was a challenging time. Sure. In the 70s and into the 80s. And so it was one of those things where I just thoroughly enjoyed the people I was with when I was out running. And I also enjoyed the opportunities when I got to run by myself.
1: Okay.
0: And so there was maybe a lot more to it than just athleticism, if you will.
1: Yeah, yeah, yeah. That whole Greg Louganis sport is meditation and motion line. Maybe applicable.
0: Very much so. Yeah, and I still do it today. I love to go out to jog. I don't go out to jog to necessarily stay fit as much as I do for just a refreshment, if you will, for a mental break from everything, and to go over things in my mind that you want to do for the next day at work or what have you. Mm. You know?
1: I saw you say, I think it was to Carl Dennehy in the Irish Examiner, of that period when you're just out of school and you're still clinging on to these childhood ambitions, and I mean, you've talked about your lifestyle, which sounded very tough. You said, those mundane portions of life, staying focused on the things you have to do. I was good at that. I enjoyed boredom.
0: Yeah, you know, I must have said that in jest. And when I read it, I normally don't read this stuff, but somebody said his piece was so good and well written that I needed to read it so that I, you know, and it was a great piece. And it was a great summation, because when I read it, I said, I do enjoy the mundane things. I do enjoy the repetition of things. I actually revel in building. I call it the building bricks of training. And I think maybe in my diary, it's like a ship pulling off a dock, and as you're pulling off, the journey is long and there's a long way to go, but every day you write into your journal as to what you're doing, and then a page turns and it's a week, and then a second page turns and four pages turn and it's a month. Mm. The 52 weeks of the year start turning, and just to sit and look at the diary and see the work that you've done and the accomplishments that you've done through training now, not accomplishments in actually racing. Mm. I enjoyed that building. And I think that had more of a mental connection than a physical connection. And it gave me strength in terms of deserving something. So if you were on the line, you knew you had done the work. And I think that is an attribute for athletes, that they have to have that. They have to have that willingness to make the boredom their central part of the day. Mm. And the exciting moments are the things that the public sees. If you're out in a race, or you're out in an interview, or you're out, like, people think that that's your life complete, and it's not. That's actually one small 2 or 3% of your work day. Most of it is the rudimentary things of what you candidly said was boredom.
1: Yeah. You went to Villanova at 19, spent 4 years there. You mentioned at the outset, when we're discussing your over 100 sub-4-minute miles, that you managed your first one in 1983. Was that a hard-fought moment? Is that a huge deal to break a 4-minute mile in 1983? Or at that stage, was it, done, onto the next thing?
0: You know, it was a huge moment, because back then Villanova has, I think collectively, we could have as many as more than 500 sub-4-minute miles from all our alumni together. Like, that would be my 100, Eamon, Ron Delaney, the likes of that.
1: Yeah.
0: But back then, the number, I think if I recollect, the number was about 18 people at that time that had broken sub-4 from Villanova. And I wanted to be a member of that group. We actually had a list in our program which listed everyone. It was something special to me. Mm. Today we have 40 members that have broken 4, and I've coached 14 or 15 of them since being here. Mm. And it was very, very special. And I remember being brought down to a particular race, and the attempt was going to be at this particular track, and it was the Old Tin Can Arena at the University of North Carolina. And when I got done, my head was spinning. I went right to the bathroom. I threw up in the bathroom. So my memory of it is cloudy, I felt ill.
1: Wow.
0: After it was done. But at the same time, going home, you're thinking that might be the only one you might ever do in your life. And you're happy to have been a part of it.
1: It's almost, well, they can't take that away from me. No matter what happens, I've done that. I can put, yes, that. I mean, I didn't realize it was as few as 18 potentially at Villanova when you did it, but I guess it's not a million years at that stage since when Roger Bannister was trying to do it. People thought you would combust, the human body would literally combust if it went under 4 minutes. We're not designed to do this.
0: Yes, and once Roger Bannister had broken it, I don't know what the numbers are, but within the next 18 months after that, quite a significant number.
1: I think we're into the 30s, actually.
0: Yes.
1: It's as high as the 30s. I mean, it just shows the power of the mind as much as anything.
0: Total power of the mind and the mind's influence on others. Mm. But at the same time, it was very much a... It was very much still an exclusive club into the 70s and the 80s. There's a lot more doing it today, and I think a lot of it has to do with the technical side of coaching has gotten better. It's improved. It's more sophisticated.
1: Mm.
0: And so you'll get a lot more kids today actually running
1: it. And when you say the technical side of coaching has improved, that's very interesting. Do you mean just from a very bog standard S&C point of view, are actually in how people run, the science of movement?
0: No, actually in probably neither. When you say S&C, I'm assuming you're meaning strength and conditioning.
1: Yeah.
0: That obviously has a component to it, but it is more the understanding of the aerobic system and the anaerobic system and the quantities of work that you do in each, and identifying each athlete, understanding what's the driver behind it. So you'll get an athlete that primarily runs 5K, 10K, moving down to the mile, and on one particular evening they'll break 4 minutes.
1: Mm.
0: But it's really driven from the aerobic system. It's a very powerful aerobic system that the person has, and they're going to do it. You'll get the miler, the pure miler, who's a half miler, who doesn't run the 10K or the 5K, and they're going to do it on more of a combination of the aerobic and the anaerobic system.
1: Okay.
0: And so therefore identifying the athletes and then training the specificity of what their strengths are, and being able to use very specific science in terms of lactates, heart rate, and that kind of stuff to be able to identify where the crossover is. So therefore, you're never training somebody in an area that you're not meant to be in, because you have the data to come back and actually pull it together to say, all right, we need to slow this down here a little bit because we want to develop more in your aerobic system, or we need to pick it up here because we want to tap into the anaerobic system. And I think that specificity in terms of training has allowed a lot more coaches to roughly figure out the drivers in terms of the driving forces, whether it's aerobic or anaerobic or the combination of both, that makes it happen.
1: Wow, it's fascinating stuff, yeah.
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14: Sometimes I might even leave it on when there's rugby.
15: This is Off the Ball.
1: You mentioned the mind as well and how it's all powerful. Can you give us an insight into that? What your mind is doing when you're competing, the wrestle that's going on, I presume, in some respects with your mind. And it's just the psychology of suffering, which I suppose is such a huge component of any kind of distance running.
0: Yeah. You know, sometimes you take it for granted when you're in it. An athlete, particularly when you're a professional athlete, you think everyone thinks the same way you do. Only when I got into coaching, it was a rude awakening because I started to realize, even in young athletes, that not everyone was thinking the same way you were thinking. And just a few cases of when I finally did my 101 sub 4 minute mile, I'd gone down to Australia. I just wrapped it up with 101 just in case I needed one extra if anything was contended. And that's the way I was thinking. And as I flew home, I knew I was retiring. I mean, that was it. And I did not realize until shortly after that that once I had let go mentally, once I had given myself the okay to retire, I realized I could never do the things that I was just recently doing physically a month or so ago again. And that was my first real, even though it was after I retired, that was the first real time I realized the power of the mind had such a big factor in what I was doing. Because once I had decided that mentally I was no longer going to do this, it was amazing that I physically understood I could never do it physically without the mind's cooperation.
1: And what did letting go feel like? I presume we're talking about more than when the dessert cart comes by, you allow yourself to have a little bit of ice cream. Like, is it a constant? Is it something that you would notice throughout your entire day that you have let go of something that you used to have? Is it just about discipline, or is it about something else, do you think?
0: No, it was something else. It wasn't about the discipline. You can be disciplined all you want.
1: Right.
0: It was the engagement. It was like something that was engaged, like a mechanism that was engaged, like the clutch in a car, you know, where it was totally engaged. It was driving everything. And all of a sudden you declutched it and you knew you were no longer spinning. You were no longer turning the mental directives that were guiding everything.
1: Is the obsession you stopped, I suppose.
0: The obsession, the mental isolation, just everything down to what you were saying about what you're eating.
1: Yeah.
0: They were kind of more incidental things. They were things that you've already kind of like, they were something that was part of the process.
1: And what do you mean by the mental isolation, Marcus?
0: You're watching a movie with your wife. You're sitting, you're watching it, you're both engaged in the movie. It's 10 o'clock. There's 20 minutes left to the climax of the movie. And you get up and you leave and you say, all right, I'm going to bed. Now your wife is sitting there. You have to be kidding. I mean, 20 minutes left. You go to bed. You get into bed. About 5 minutes later, she'll come up and slam the door because she's after turning the movie off. And she's getting into bed. And she goes, I just don't understand you. I just don't get it, you know. And I said, well, we can have a cup of tea in the morning. We'll watch the rest of the movie. And so you have this. I'm just giving you a little funny
1: story.
0: Sure.
1: No, it's actually very illustrative. It explains
0: actually,
1: a lot.
0: That actually did happen. But a lot. But you know, so what you end up finding, I don't know if mental isolation is the right word, but it's definitely mental detachment. Some people might call it self-centeredness in athletes. Everything revolves around what they want to do, when they want to do it. And athletes can be very, what I would consider, generous with their time. They can be very engaged in the community of giving.
1: Yeah.
0: But it's on their time.
1: And do you miss that now? So that let's for the purpose of this discussion call it mental isolation. In a grim sort of way, was there something enjoyable about being in that space, or are you kind of happy to be rid of it now?
0: No, because I think you're never rid of it. I think I've gotten worse with coaching. And so I now, as time has moved on, I think it's just the way you're genetically built.
1: Okay.
0: And you have a predisposition to be able to engage into something else once you've discovered what that something else is. So you come back and you clutch again, you re-engage, and all of a sudden, I think when I first got into coaching, I remember my wife, we have a good marriage, actually. We've been married now for well over 30 years, so I'm not complaining here. But I remember her
1: once. There are good days, too.
0: There are, yeah. But I remember her one time, Mary said to me, she said, you know, when you were running, you were physically away. And when you were physically away, I knew you were engaged in what you were doing. But now that you're home, you're physically home. But I never seem to have you engaged mentally. And I think what I was doing, I was so wrapped up in the coaching aspects of things, getting things right for athletes, trying to go over workouts in my head constantly. And so you have this, I want to say it's almost dysfunctional.
1: Sure.
0: Way of trying to create balance. So recognizing it is first and foremost, and then trying to create a balance in your life whereby you let go periodically. You let it go for a few days and you go away and you do something else and you come back to it again. But I think it might be a genetic predisposition.
1: Do you think so, really? Yeah.
0: Yeah.
1: Interesting.
0: Yeah.
1: I suspect you're a work in progress on the whole letting things go. Mary might have a different tale to tell. Let's not... Marcus here has got it all...
0: She should be on the show.
1: Mary Marcus says he's got things balanced. Discuss. You became head coach of Villanova in 1998. So, I mean, what a prestigious, amazing thing. And, you know, after four Olympic Games and you're a three-time indoor world champion and you've 100-plus sub-4-minute miles, it's a remarkable career for any athlete, not just an Irish athlete. And then Villanova is this amazing thing. Every Olympic Games since 1948 has had a Villanova athlete there. It is just a word itself for prestige. So you get that in 1998. You would think on the face of it, wow, what an amazing thing. And I read, I think it was in that Irish Examiner piece as well, you're talking about the guts of 3 years hating the job, or certainly the first year, you say, was the most depressing I've ever had. That's very interesting.
0: It is, and I've kind of gone over it a few times in my head to see why. And going back to that, we're talking about mental isolation, or I kind of transferred that to maybe self-centeredness. Athletes can be so self-centered at times, and I don't mean that in a bad way. I was one of them, so
1: sure.
0: I mean it in a good way. And coaching, I didn't realize was so selfless. And I think once I got into coaching, I actually was miserable. I was, and I don't hesitate to say it, I thought I had made a huge mistake in terms of what direction I was going in life. I actually had excelled academically. I think I was just a slow starter out of the gates. Once I got to Villanova, I had a degree in accounting. I'd gone back to do my MBA. I'd finished my chartered exam accounting. I was in the middle of my CFA, Certified Financial Analyst exams, and this coaching job came up, and it wasn't truly the direction I felt destined to do, and I felt kind of obligated. It's your alma mater. You need to kind of give it back. Maybe we'll give it a shot and we'll see. And the people that I was interviewing with all were excited about me doing the coaching, not doing the business stuff. And they were all saying, give it a go, give it a go. And after that first year, the only silver lining in it is that I never regretted doing it, because I finally realized what my coaches had done for me. Athletically, I didn't realize how important the support was that I had gotten from my coaches throughout the years, and I fully understood the fact that I was a self-centered person trying to move into a seated position of selflessness, mm-hmm. if you will, being a coach. And it was too much of a swing for me. It was too much. It was really such a radical 180 turnaround. And I like to give the story of, I wasn't interested in making kids better athletically. It just didn't have that appeal to me. We had won a national championship that particular year in cross country. And it didn't do it for me at that particular time. But then there was one of the kids' parents had passed away. We had all gotten into our cars on a snowy evening and we were driving to the funeral. And as we were sitting in the pews and the funeral was taking place, I saw the sad sorrow situation, mm-hmm. a young boy in college losing his mother. I think she died of cancer. And I walked out of the church that night and I said, you know, I could get into this. I could get into being in a place to help people. And I think slowly that was a turnaround. That was more something that I started to think of it as, this coaching is more of a vocation to help people as much as you possibly can within the confines of them being willing to be helped. And I took a whole new look at it and I started to look at it differently. And I think my greatest pleasure now is to see kids that have come through the program and they've gone on to medical school or they've gone on to PhD programs. I recently got a note from a kid who I kicked off the team years back. And he writes me a nice note. He said, I wish I had understood what you were trying to teach me at the time. He had transferred to a different school. Mm. And underneath, he had it signed as he was an attorney with a PhD. And he obviously did very well for himself. And I wrote back to him and I said, I always knew you were going to be okay. Your father never took it personal. He understood we were trying to help you grow as an individual. I mean, he was a right pain. I had to get rid of him.
1: Yeah.
0: He goes to a different school. He ends up flourishing. He ends up writing me a note back basically saying, I appreciate your effort and I knew I wasn't ready to receive your coaching at the time. And I wrote back saying, your dad was a solid man and I knew the apple didn't fall too far from the tree and I knew you were going to be fine. Mm. And just this encounter 15 years after something like this happens was just a great note to get from somebody that it wasn't working for me here, him at that time. You know, so the athlete has to be willing to receive the information you're trying to impart on them to help them and guide them as well too.
1: I'm sure. And you see, I mean, again, it's funny we're talking about the anniversary of your 100 sub 4 minute mile. I guess it's also the anniversary 20 years at Villanova, which is an amazing thing. Do the vast majority of young people that you encounter go on to make their living away from athletics? Is that kind of the reality here? Or
0: that's, oh yeah, absolutely.
1: Yeah.
0: That's,
1: okay.
0: That's,
1: even at Villanova.
0: Yeah, and even at Villanova.
1: Okay.
0: I mean, a lot of people take it for granted that they kind of say that if you've got the talent, you're automatically going to get there, and it's such a fallacy. It's not true at all.
1: Because I was going to ask you about that, actually, where, you know, I guess kicked off, Malcolm Gladwell popularized 10,000 hours. And to be fair to him, that was kind of botched a little bit. I don't think he was necessarily talking about sport. And then you've got the talent code and various different takes on what it takes to succeed. And I was going to ask you, you're at that elite level and that intersection of talent and just genetics, which are superior, and I don't know what you're seeing. I mean, I know it's not a scientific analysis you can give me necessarily, but you swirl unbelievable genetics, maybe superior genetics, with other people who are just harder workers. I don't know who comes out on top necessarily.
0: Yeah, and I think, you know, to refer to Malcolm Gladwell's book, I think he made a it was an inference, but he made an assumption there that you had talent to begin a certain amount. I don't think he meant anybody can go out there and do 10,000 hours and all of a sudden they're going to be a scratch golfer.
1: It's definitely been butchered so much, yeah.
0: It has. And yeah. And I think his intentions were that, look, with the talent in whatever you're doing, and mm-hmm. you had to have a modest or a certain amount of talent, you still had to put the time in there.
1: Yeah.
0: And once you get into books like The Talent Code and you start talking about environment, what kind of environment do you grow up in? Are you exposed to an environment where that's what they do, It's for me, I think, coming through Colosse de Cristerie, coming through Leevale, I was swarmed with this amount of athleticism back then, that my willingness to do the work over a long period of time proved, not necessarily even athletically, but academically, I think I started to grow more. And I'll say that sometimes kids, you don't have to be brilliant in secondary school. You don't have to be brilliant. Sometimes your maturity or your heightened abilities don't come until later on, and staying with it and having the patience to stay with it and having the coaches or the parents or the teachers to stay with you on it can prove tremendous, a bountiful kind of successful career.
1: I presume you are occasionally seeing people who come to you and are genetically gifted and don't work as hard as people around them and yet beat them.
0: Yes.
1: There's just a grim, this is life. Some people get luckier than others in the genetic pool.
0: Yeah. You are, and you're happy to have them on your team, of course.
1: Sure. Yeah. But you want to give them a kick up the ass.
0: Yeah. And then you're so proud of kids that you know work hard, and they have modest talent, but they're determined. And that determination is what we would call grit. It starts to surface, and when they start to do something special, it gives everyone hope. And it gives the average man or average woman hope, in that if they can do it, then I can do it. You know?
1: Are you going to be at Villanova for the next 20 years, or what's the plan?
0: I'm not going to be there for 20 years now, but I don't intend doing... I love what I'm doing. I complain sometimes about what I'm doing, but I truly love what I'm doing. And my coach was the famed Jumbo Elliott, and I don't pretend to be walking in his shoes. I don't pretend to try and do the magnificent things that he did with me and for he died my freshman year, but with me and athletes that have come before him all the way back to Ron Delaney. But I think I've put my own spin on the program and tried to make it a better place than I possibly could by the time I leave, to be able to hand it off to some other coaches that come after me.
1: And you know what you're going to do ultimately?
0: Ultimately, I suppose I have to retire at some point. But I don't like to look at it like I'm going to transition into something else. I'm not sure what that is going to be. I don't see myself not working. I enjoy work because maybe it's the work that I do that I enjoy it. So I'm not quite sure.
1: Because we could do with someone to organize distance running or rejuvenate it over here. I'm sure people have mentioned that to you several times.
0: Yeah, but I think it takes its course. I'd like to think I'm going to spend more time in Ireland when I'm finished with my job at Villanova. But I think there's some magnificent coaches there. My own coach, Donnie Walsh, is still coaching at a very high level, at an Olympic status level in terms of getting athletes to the Olympic Games. And I think for such a small country, we could be better synergistically combined. We seem to always struggle with that in many ways, and people have tried over the years. And not to be critical or anything, because that's not my intention,
1: sure,
0: but it's more that you definitely need, in my mind, and I've said this, you've got to have one guy at the head, and the coaches are all working with him through the process of all doing what they think collectively they need to be doing. And I think that's how you bring a team together. That's how you bring a cross-country team together primarily. And it's all done through education. It's all done through, and I think people are trying, and I think there are people out there that are trying. But it's difficult at times, you know?
1: Yeah, I'm sure. I mean, one last question, and you've been very good with your time. It's kind of outrageous, really, that we would have an Irish athlete on who's four indoor world goals three and four Olympic Games, and they haven't really even featured very much in this interview, which is kind of testament to what an interesting career you've had. Those three goals and the four Olympic Games, I mean, three goals is remarkable. Is there a regret there, or is there some technical reason why that may not have been as easily translated into Olympic Games? I mean, I'm asking this position of ignorance at that time.
0: No. It's a very fair question. It's a question that I think my flourishing year was supposedly should have been 88. And so I couldn't get it right that year. I'd run 3:50 indoors, marginally missing the world, Eamon Coughlin's world record at the time.
1: Yeah.
0: And I just, for some reason, couldn't replicate it. And maybe I didn't know enough physiologically at the time to be able to do it. But when I got to Seoul, I knew I wasn't on. I was struggling to break 4 minutes in August.
1: And meanwhile, you'd done 3:50 earlier that year.
0: Yeah, indoors. And in hindsight, and I still made the final, still finished eighth in what I would consider a very, very, very average build-up and preparedness to the Olympics. And I think that was my window. I think, you know, few were chosen. And when you get that opportunity, it's a combination of having the skill set, talent-wise, the preparedness in terms of the devotion to it, and the timing. Peter Rono won that year. Peter and I are good friends, and
1: yeah.
0: I don't think Peter won a race before or won a race after, but he won the right one. And I always nostalgically look back, and I would catch him, and I would say, "But Peter, you won the right one."
1: Mm. Does that nag at you?
0: Yeah, sure. Absolutely. Yeah. I mean,
1: daily,
0: a lot of time.
1: Daily, weekly?
0: No, not on a daily basis. But it does nag at me at times where I think I had the willpower. I think I had the drive. I think I had a lot of things on board with me. But sometimes you need a bit of luck as well too to go your way. And I'm not saying I wasn't unlucky. I was lucky in a lot of other aspects.
1: Sure.
0: And keep in mind, a lot of people think you win all your races. I mean, if I had to go back and look at the amount of races I won, I would say maybe 20%. You try to win some of the main ones, and you give this historical, nostalgic look back on it that you won a lot. But the reality of it is you lose more than you win.
1: Mm.
0: And being able to accept failure as part of the process and to embrace it as part of how do I move on from it.
1: Yeah.
0: And Seoul was one of those major failures for me, whereby I just decided that I needed to move on and find other avenues of exploration, whether it be, I was fortunate enough to have indoors as being one of those thrilling periods of my athletic career, where I just flourished for some reason and I enjoyed it. Mm. Something to do in the winter maybe or what have you, but you know, whatever. But I'm very proud of the fact that I was good at something.
1: Well, more than good. I mean, three indoor world goals, which get underway very shortly, and Wanamaker Miles as well. Hey, actually my last question, but seeing as 1988 has come up, like in my memory, I mean, I was only very young at the time, so I don't remember it, but 1988 for me is almost a byword for drugs and the dirtiest race, the 100 metres, so infamous and everything. Was that swirling around your time? Were you very aware of that? Or is it only in hindsight you realised? Or what was going on in your particular event? And I'm not casting aspersions on anybody, not least your friend, you mentioned.
0: Yeah, you're referring to the 100 metres in 88, Seoul, Korea. Yeah. I mean, I think everyone in the world was shocked, including us, but we were shocked for different reasons. In the village, I always remember we knew the public was shocked outside, ghastly, how could this be happening? We were shocked inside that somebody actually had the courage to expose it.
1: Yeah.
0: So our shock was different. We were all collectively shocked, but for different reasons. And it was an interesting observation to have made that we were as shocked as the outsiders looking in. And our shock was just totally different, that we were encouraged by the fact that somebody had stood up and, you know, obviously released the information that it was like a dam breaking and there was no going back after this point. And I think that was the reality of it at that time.
1: Okay. We're completely out of time. We've gone over time, but it's been fascinating. And again, congratulations. The anniversary of a really amazing achievement. You and two others have run 100 plus sub 4 minute miles. So congratulations on that. Thanks so much for coming on, Marcus. Appreciate it.
0: Thank you, Joe.
15: football on Off the Ball.
4: Ever since he was chosen as England manager, I thought he could really lead to something very interesting. Because the other thing, he doesn't care what people think of him. He doesn't care what people say of him. And if this morning, if the performance had been very different and people were talking about how rubbish he would have been, he wouldn't have cared. He would have just gone back to work. That's the kind of person he is.
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1: Well, we are right with Michael Schumacher now. And Senna, my goodness, I just saw him plunge off to the right, and Senna has joined Pedro Lamy and JJ Leto in a shattered motor car. You can see the debris on the right. What on earth happened there? I don't know whether it was a sudden loss of downforce for some reason, but Senna is still in the car.
2: Well, we don't know the circumstances of Senna's accident at this point, but certainly when Berger went off, he hit the wall very, very hard. I think, in fact, it was maybe a little earlier in the corner, but nonetheless, this Tamburello corner, it is flat out. There are those retaining walls, but they're hard, they are concrete, and you saw how unyielding the impact was. But the car bounced off, and a lot of energy was dissipated in the first contact. But again, Professor Watkins and the medical team here in San Marino working on Senna, trying to stabilize. We saw movement from his head, so that's a very positive indication. But yet again, really, and I've never been to a Grand Prix as a competitor or in a role as a commentator where I've seen so much. I don't know, I'm just running a lot of words. Michael Schumacher out of the car. His car stopped on the start-finish line. And this really most sad and dramatic weekend for Formula One.
3: Yeah, it certainly was. We are exactly 25 years on from that day, May 1st, 1994. The 7th.

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3: Watkins, the Formula One medical delegate, who in fact was in attendance with Senna himself and he'd had his accident. Everything on the weekend, I don't know how to express it, even 25 years down the road, it was just one of those weekends. I've never had an experience like it, and I hope never to see it again at any Grand Prix.
4: It was utterly tragic. You mentioned the Barrichello accident on the Friday and then Ratzenberger's death on the Saturday. That was, I was looking back, the first death in over 180 Grand Prix. Ratzenberger's. We know how dangerous the sport especially was, and still is to a point, but especially was. Was the sense and the mood at the time that actually this Grand Prix should be cancelled? Because over 180 Grand Prix since the previous fatality, this was still very, very far from humdrum or normal.
3: Well, I think that the likelihood of a Grand Prix being cancelled is pretty unlikely. I mean, to be almost rather blunt about it, when there's a serious accident, in the case of Roland Ratzenberger, it is very unusual to have a death announced in the circuit. Normally what happens is that the injured party is, first of all, stabilised as best the medics can do, then transferred either to the medical centre within the circuit, or alternatively flown directly to the nearest hospital, and there are a number of hospitals in the location that are on alert for, depending on the kind of injuries that might need treatment. So the likelihood of a Grand Prix being cancelled is basically unlikely. Mm. It's a function of European law, of law in certain Latin countries, that wherein if there is a fatality at a sporting event, then in effect the police take control of the event, and the event is effectively banned, or is abandoned.
4: Mm. John, am I right in saying it's still not entirely clear what the cause of the issue of Senna's death was, in terms of like, the mistake, what went wrong with the car, what exactly happened?
3: Well, at the point of the incident, when I was doing commentary, I think I was said on air that, in my view, that this accident was not something caused by the driver. In other words, the driver was not responsible for the car leaving the track at such high speed and then having the contact with their retaining wall on the outside. And I've been looking through a variety of material that's available on the web, and a number of other drivers, contemporaries of Ayrton and maybe some of my contemporaries, are all by and large of a view that there was a mechanical issue that led the car to go off track. I have never said that per se. All I have said is, and I believe this to this day, that Senna was a passenger, in effect, from the point of in the corner. He was near the exit of Tamburello, and Tamburello was a very, very long but very high-speed corner. And one of the notable points of the corner at this particular Grand Prix, where there were three separate bits of new track had been laid, you could see them. There were dark tarmac, dark tarmac, and dark tarmac. And on the previous lap, going through this corner at 190 miles an hour, the rear of Senna's car clearly bottomed because you could see sparks coming from it. On the following lap in which he then had the accident, again there was a degree of sparking from the rear of the car, but not as bad as the previous lap. But then the car appeared to veer off to the right. In effect, what it had done, it had stopped taking the corner and it was going more or less straight. And that was the view that we had from Michael Schumacher's car, from the onboard camera on Michael Schumacher's car. But that camera then shut down, you know, literally at the point where the Williams, which is Senna's car, started to veer away. Then that camera either was shut down, or the director of the thing, he chose to offer up different pictures. And the next picture we saw was Senna's car basically in contact with the wall, and then sliding all the way down the main straight and coming to a rest, you know, a couple of hundred yards from the point of impact.
4: Lots of people are fascinated by Senna, and the reason is twofold. There is his personality, which we'll come to in a moment, and then what he brought to the sport as a driver. So.

0: Senna, three-time world champion, 161 Grand Prix starts. He was on pole 65 times, which is extraordinary. 41 wins. They're the numbers. Can you take us behind those and talk to us about the Ayrton Senna you knew as a driver?
1: I mean, Ayrton was a very unique person. Forget about being a racing driver. But in terms of what he was doing in a racing car, and I mean, I only raced against him in one Grand Prix, and that was Brands Hatch 1985. I saw something which I'd never, ever in my life seen prior, and I probably haven't even seen since. And that was a level of commitment from a driver on a qualifying lap at a point when racing cars were very much more manually controlled than they are, for example, in contemporary Formula One. So there was a regular gear stick, normal clutch, brake, and throttle. Everything was controlled by the driver. There were no paddle shifts. There were no hydraulics in the car. Very, very much a mechanical race car. And Senna was probably the first driver who I had heard, because I was hearing this from my car. He was changing gear, going down the gears, blipping the throttle, turning the steering wheel to go into the next corner, and he was left foot braking, which I'd never known anybody in Formula One to do. He was keeping the throttle, the engine spinning to try and keep the boost pressure in the turbocharged motor, which is what we were racing at these times, keep the boost pressure up so that when he got back on the throttle, he was going to have more horsepower than if he had been lifting off the throttle completely. And it was just having the mental capacity to do all these things simultaneously. And at the pace he was going, the car was literally, it was like a stone skimming across water. It was just dancing across the racetrack. And it was carrying so much speed. And I went, can I believe what I've just witnessed? Can I believe what I've just heard? Because I had never, ever seen a racing driver commit and carry so much speed in a difficult part of Brands Hatch, which is where we were racing, and continue on and finish the lap and do a lap which was way, way quicker than anybody else had achieved in qualifying. In fact, I remember walking past the team principal and the technical director in the team and said, wow, Senna was on that lap, I can tell you. And they turned around and said, yeah, wasn't he? It was just a 3 or 4 second glimpse of an utter genius behind the wheel, but doing something at a magnitude beyond anybody that I'd raced against, or maybe probably more than anybody had ever been a racing driver.
0: John, I think that's one of the most interesting answers we've ever had on the show, I have to say. That sounds absolutely amazing. And his peers recognised that, did they? They all knew they were in the presence of something different.
1: Well, they were all obviously competitors. And, I mean, the thing that Ayrton did was that he wanted to emphasise that commitment. So he didn't really take too many prisoners on the racetrack.
0: Yeah.
1: And sometimes off the racetrack, likewise. That's all part of the game. But what he had was this incredible ability to just drive a racing car quicker than anybody, either his teammate or in a competitive team. Now, because in Formula One, you make your own team, you make your own cars, so everybody was racing in those days in their McLarens, as Senna was, or as Nigel Mansell was in a Williams, or Gerhard Berger might have been in a Ferrari, or whatever it happened to be. So that there are technical differences between the cars. The thing that brings it all together as the human being is the interaction between the driver, the engineers, the tire companies, to maximize performance that's available with the package that you've got. But when you're a driver at the level and the capacity of Ayrton Senna, you're the driver that every team in the paddock wants, because they want the best or the quickest driver. And at any given time, it's arguable that Ayrton was both the best and the quickest. Now, other drivers may not quite concur. I mean, Alain Prost was Senna's teammate for 2 years, and they went toe-to-toe, head-to-head. I mean, literally, they were biting lumps out of each other. It was almost ugly at some points because the rivalry became so intense. Mm. And both drivers were actually guilty of being a little bit naughty to one another on the racetrack.
0: Well, there's no doubt, and the Senna documentary really captures that rivalry in particular. And you know, they ran each other off the track in consecutive years. 89, initially it was Senna the victim, and then he went for Proust in 1990 in Japan. And
1: it was ugly,
0: yeah,
1: basically.
0: For sure,
1: what
0: for
1: Proust
0: sure.
1: did was a little bit more subtle. What Senna did in Japan was, it was a guided missile, literally, I mean...
0: 160 kilometers an hour.
1: About what occurred the following day, because we were traveling on the same aircraft, and I said, why did you not just shut the door going into turn one in Japan?
0: Mm.
1: Because you'd have blocked Senna coming down the inside, you'd have forced him to take the long way around. He said, John, whatever I was going to do, he was going to take me out.
0: Yeah.
1: And that was Prost's view, that was his belief.
0: Yeah.
1: It was ugly, it was a part of motor racing that there is no place for, and if that were to happen today, the driver that would be responsible would be in a much, much more, I would say, serious situation in relation to his long-term ability to retain his driving license.
0: Gerhard Berger, in a documentary I saw, not the Senna one, but a different one I was watching today, said that he felt it was Senna's mentality that was the difference, his bravery. Now, I hadn't heard anyone in that same documentary talk about his technique the way you've explained in such fascinating detail. But equally, Prost did say, he said of himself, Prost, that he was 99% committed to being a racing driver, especially when he was in the car, but that there was just still 1%... I guess an element of self-preservation for your family and for your friends that you just couldn't quite relinquish. So he said he was 99% committed, but he felt that Senna was 110% committed when it came to bravery in a car. Does that tally with your sense?
1: Well, I think certainly, I used the word commitment. He used the word commitment. He fulfilled it in every sense of what the word would be. But you see, the difference is that you don't need always, and I think this is one of the areas that's a subject of discussion. I mean, even in contemporary times, we see one or two drivers who seem to have the need to be always quickest, historically, with similar situations. But to win a motor race, to win a Grand Prix, and to win a world championship, it isn't just simply about always being the quickest guy in every session, at every Grand Prix. There are other factors that come into how you win a Grand Prix. And Alain Prost was exceptionally gifted at understanding how to win a Grand Prix. And one of the things that Alain did in winning many of the Grand Prix that and the World Championships is that he was, the antithesis of what Ayrton was, he was like an artist in the way that he drove his race car. He painted the race, whereas Senna sort of threw the paint at the canvas. It was a different approach. And both achieved, you know, effectively their aspirations. But when you had them together, you're two massive talents exemplified in different forms in the same team with the same equipment. Now, I know that for Alain, for example, he felt at some points that maybe in terms of the engine that they were both using Honda engines at this time, that because Senna was very, very highly regarded in Japan and kind of sort of the Senna mentality fitted into the Japanese, maybe samurai mentality, you know, courage, bravery, commitment, Alain felt that maybe the better engine, if there was a choice, was going to Senna and not to Alain. And that Alain got quite, you know, I wouldn't say bitter and twisted about it, but he began to get maybe paranoid about it.
0: But it wasn't that a feature of racing, especially at the time? Like, even in the year of Senna's death, he was looking over at Michael Schumacher's Benetton, and he was deeply suspicious of electronic aids, and that was a shadow under which he raced in his final year.
1: Well, that was true, and I think that... I'm familiar with many of the people that were working at Benetton at that particular time, but what was... I think the counterpoint to that was when Senna left McLaren at the end of 93 and joined Williams. Williams had dominated the 93 championship. Alain Prost became the world champion because they had by far and away the most successful and probably the most sophisticated Formula One car of all times. But with the regulation change coming in 1994, the active suspension, amongst other issues, was banned. And Williams, the car that they produced for 1994 season, was a mere shadow of the former 1993 car. And Senna was, I think, disappointed, to say the least, in that all of a sudden he realized that a car I thought was going to give me a relatively straightforward run at the championship was by no means at a competitive level, and he was having to dig very, very deep in his own reserves in terms of what he was prepared to do. And I believe at the point when he went to Williams, he was possibly beginning to think further down the road. And ultimately, that further down the road would have involved a life beyond being a Formula One race driver or a Formula One world champion. He was looking for an easier route to win a world championship at Williams. So he was having to do things in qualifying in particular to get that car to the front of the grid. And there were suggestions, rumors, whatever, that Benetton had maybe got mechanisms embedded within the electronics of the car that by pushing this button, that button, and 100 other buttons, you could activate. And to some degree, I think that was confirmed. But at the point when Senna and Schumacher were racing in the first three Grand Prix, nothing was ever established. And, it's moved forward. We don't know any further about it now.
0: Yeah. Well,
1: so there were a number of issues in the 94 season that were not for Senna what I would describe as how he would have wished them to be.
0: No, I wouldn't think so. He was 34 when he passed away, and even in that lesser car, he got that car on the pole three times over the initial stages of the championship. His teammate Damon Hill, who we know all about, he was 0.922 seconds ahead of him in qualifying sessions, which is quite something. So he was getting a lot out of the car. That is the driving side of things. As for the personality, I mean, I think I, like a lot of people, I was too young to remember Senna, really, certainly as a person. And I watched the documentary in 2010, like so many, and was just blown away by his personality. I found him utterly compelling and complex, and he looked like a movie star, and he's a philosopher, and he's a bit tortured, and there was just this incredible charisma about him and an eloquence about him, even in his second language. And, you know, he was saying things like, "You're doing something that nobody else is able to do." This is when he was talking about being the fastest driver in the world. "You're doing something that nobody else is able to do, but at the very same moment that you're seen as the best, the fastest, and somebody that can't be touched, you're enormously fragile, because in a split second it's gone. These two extremes are feelings that you don't get every day. These are all things which contribute to, how can I say, knowing yourself deeper and deeper. These are the things that keep me going." That gives a sense.
1: I think you summed that up extremely eloquently and very accurately. I mean, Ayrton came from Brazil. He came from a very comfortable family background. He was an intelligent man. He was educated, sophisticated, very proud of being Brazilian, even more proud of being a Paulista from São Paulo. What was the ultimate, or what was it that maybe through his childhood and his upbringing created this laser-like commitment to want to be a world champion? And he started, like many others, in karting in Brazil. He then came over to Britain and raced in junior formula, got slightly disillusioned, went back home, got married, got divorced, came back again, regrouped. And really, I mean, I met him first, I think it was 1981 or 82, at a Formula Ford 2000 event in Denmark, because through our mutual sponsors, I was taken over to be there for promotional reasons. And this was a young guy, and you could sense his self-belief and confidence. And, I mean, I could imagine him looking at me, and he was introduced through a third party who was a friend, and I could imagine that in the back of his mind, it said, "Who's this silly old guy? I could blow him away if I had a chance on a Formula One car."
0: Yeah.
1: Now, most youngsters, that's what they think. They look at the establishment. You can see it with people like Max Verstappen looking at the established drivers, Lewis Hamilton and Sebastian Vettel. You've now got Charles Leclerc coming in. We are just cannon fodder for these youngsters, and Senna would have had that in spades.
0: Did he strike you as tortured?
1: I don't think he was tortured in the literal sense, but I think that there were complexities within his personality. Away from a racetrack and in a normal, I would call, domestic situation, he was a very different person to the person who one would meet or have to contend with on a racetrack.
0: Yeah, could you expand on that, John?
1: I know that he enjoyed going back to Brazil. I know that he had close friends, and he established himself for part of his life in Portugal, and he had one particular, I mean, an elderly gentleman who was like a counsel to him, who he would seek maybe wisdom from or advice from. He wouldn't necessarily associate an awful lot with his peers. I mean, Gerhard Berger, as his teammate for 2 years, was probably the one teammate with whom he actually sort of opened up a little bit more, rather than being this sort of clam-like at times, maybe introverted personality. Mm. Gerhard Berger, who is, again, the antithesis of what Ayrton was, I mean, I tell you, I could spend an evening telling you about Gerhard Berger, but at least he helped Ayrton evolve and develop maybe a little bit in another element of being a man and enjoying life.
0: Mm. So how was he different potentially if you met him in the pit lane versus in a social setting away from that pressure?
1: Well, in the pit lane he was there to do his job, and the job he was there to do was to win the Grand Prix and get maximum points and go on and ultimately win a world championship. Whereas I was fortunate to meet him on a number of occasions through mutual friends who lived in Stuttgart in Germany, which is where Mercedes-Benz is based, and Hugo Boss is based just outside Stuttgart. So we would both be visiting Stuttgart, and we'd be staying with mutual friends. So we had the opportunity to have, you know, dinner away from a racetrack, to just talk about the things that you would normally talk about when you go out for dinner. You might be talking about clothes or movies or food or wine or maybe the next car you're going to buy, or what did you get at Hugo Boss today, or I didn't see that, whereabouts was that in the store? Normal things that people who go out for dinner would talk about.
0: As we wrap this up, in terms of his legacy, obviously his death and the nature of his death is one legacy, given that it's the last one in Formula One, and the safety measures which were implemented afterwards can't be overstated. What about his popularity and what he did for the sport? And like, did you see this, for instance, the Senna documentary? I've referenced it a few times now. Did you watch that? Did you enjoy that? Did you think that was good? Like, Senna now is as famous as he's ever been.
1: Well, I think, I mean, it was a very interesting documentary. I mean, it was obviously very much a Senna documentary.
0: Yeah.
1: I mean, just very recently, Alain Prost says he can't bear to watch it because that's a one side of a two side story. So, I mean, you have to bear that in mind, and there are two sides to the same story. And I mean, a little anecdote I'll give you. In Monaco in 1988, there's a battle for pole position, surprise, surprise, between Prost and Senna. So Senna went out towards the end and grasped pole position. Happy days, comes in 10 minutes before the end. Alain gets back into his car. And remember, Alain at this time was kind of king of Monte Carlo, went back out, beat Senna's time. And Alain had a habit of, when he had just set a pole time or an excellent time, he would drive into the pits, undo the seatbelts, stand up in the cockpit of the car, and of course the French press were like flies around a cowpat, couldn't wait to get the word from the man who had just established a new pole position. 5 minutes to go, Senna gets back into his car, goes back out, and utterly and totally blitzed Alain Prost's provisional pole time. By over a second. I mean, unheard of. And anybody would do that around Monte Carlo. And as soon as the time was announced, all the press that were around Alain Prost just disappeared. They went straight to Senna's pits, to Senna's car. The entire McLaren team couldn't get enough of Ayrton Senna. And you had this poor little Alain Prost, like a little orphan, standing up in his car. Nobody loves me. And it was just a moment in time at a Grand Prix. Now, Alain Prost won that Grand Prix because partway through it, Senna, whether he lost concentration or he was distracted, made a rare driving error in a race, hit a barrier, and he was literally out of the race. He went back to his flat in Monte Carlo. He hid there almost for 24 hours. He was so ashamed of what he had done. He had let himself down. He had let his team down. But primarily, it had shown a flaw. It had shown something that he wasn't quite the whole Superman package that he thought he was, and he wanted people to believe.
0: Listen, fascinating stuff. There's a lovely text in, by the way. Tom says, I have John Watson right up there alongside any of the greats in Irish sports broadcasting. His recall and precision with language is unimpeachable. which is a nice compliment.
1: That's lovely. That's really kind. Thank you.
0: Listen, it's lovely to talk to you again. Thanks so much. That was fascinating.
1: Not at all. All right, Joe.
0: All right, John Watson there.
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3: 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His influence and his impact on this current squad over the last 9 seasons is immense and will continue on. But there'll be another James Lowe somewhere down the track.
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0: Okay, we're turning our attention to the life and times of the late, great Gerry Kiernan. I'm delighted to say we have Ciarán Magee with us. We're going to hear from Ciarán Cunningham, chief sports writer of The Star, in just a moment as well. But, Ciarán, I want to start with you. You had a very deeply personal relationship with Gerry Kiernan, who was your coach through a very important formative time of your career. Tell us a little bit about him, will you?
5: I swore to myself I would try to stay composed for this. I had a few phone calls yesterday and I cried through them all. So I'll really try to not get too teary. To be honest, trying to even sum Gerry up in words, I'm no person of literature or anything like that. I'm a sports person, and wasn't quite as good with my words as Gerry was himself. But for me and personally, and for all the athletes that Gerry coached, he was our coach, but he was so much more than that. He was our mentor, both in athletics and in life. We all turned to him to help us through the good times and the bad. But first and foremost, he was our friend. And I feel very privileged to have been able to call him my friend. And for me personally, he was like a father figure throughout the whole time he was coaching me. And he's going to be missed dearly. He was a special man. There'll be nobody else quite like him. And I feel that I'm truly lucky to have had him in my life. I think I said in a tweet, I didn't know what way to put down words about Gerry, but I feel like in life you come across a lot of different people, but only a handful of those people will really make such an impact on you that they leave a lasting legacy. And I think the words I used was that they leave imprints in your heart, and Gerry meant the world to me, and he's left a legacy in me. He made me the person that I am today and the athlete that I am today in many ways, and he's irreplaceable.
0: I think you did pretty good with your words there. I think anybody listening will kind of immediately sense the bond that you had. The bit where, you know, in the worst American high school sports movies, the coach is always this draconian person with a stopwatch and a whistle, and they shout and they scream. And we certainly saw a little bit of that, I think, of his personality in TV. But what we didn't really get to know was the hinterland of other stuff that he had, the bit that made him far more than just a coach, the bit where he could actually legitimately engage with you and be a mentor and be a father figure. And that's the bit that has emerged really very clearly in the pictures that have been painted over the last 24 hours since the news broke yesterday. So he just had a wide field of interest that I suspect meant that he could kind of have conversations with you which were about athletics but not really about athletics, and sometimes were not at all about athletics but actually really were.
5: To be honest, I felt like our conversations were never about athletics. I'm not really a student of the sport in the way that I don't really care what anybody's doing. I don't know the history of athletics in depth. I don't study training regimes, and I really rarely have an opinion on my own training, to be honest. I have complete faith in my coach, and I just want them to tell me what to do. And I think Gerry fully appreciated that with me, that he said jump, I jump. And like so many of the people in his life, I waited on Gerry's every word, because he was somebody whose words meant so much to me. He carried himself with such a gravity, but he never seemed out of reach to anybody. I don't quite know how he managed to be so able to connect with everybody from athletes like me. I was only 19, 20 at university, to his peers and some of the older generation that he would meet, to little tiny kids. He was absolutely fantastic with the little ones. The guys would bring their kids to training and the kids would watch us run around. Brian and Grania Coleman's kids would often be there and they'd be cheering us on as we went around the field in Belfield with her grand Mert. And Jerry just had a really special affinity for kids as well, and he absolutely loved them, and you could see that it just brought out the absolute light in him. And I don't know how he did that, and I didn't know Jerry as a teacher in the sense that he actually was a teacher, that was his profession. He was certainly a teacher to me, but even seeing over the last few days students writing about Jerry and the impact that he had on their life, like many people won't remember teachers, but he was clearly a teacher that meant so much to so many students.
6: Yeah, I can imagine those English classes. How did you end up working with him? Did you seek him out when you went to Belfield? How did that all come about? Like, was that an arranged thing with the third party, or how did you end up actually being coached by Jerry Kiernan?
5: Whenever I joined university, I moved to Dublin. I was coached by Eamon Christie, who was my first coach. And unfortunately, Eamon became unwell and couldn't coach me any longer. And Eamon came to me and we had a chat, and he was like, I'll help you find another coach to help you, because he wasn't able to. And Jerry was, we made a list, and Jerry was actually the one that Eamon was like, I think Jerry's the best. And my boyfriend at the time was coached by Jerry. I knew him well because I would pop around to their training sessions because he trained in UCD and I was studying there in my first year. So I knew Jerry well from just popping down to the sessions. I loved his company even then, before he was my coach. I always found him a very fascinating man. And so I approached Jerry, and it was actually at, I'm pretty sure it was like the road race in Raheny or something like that. And I asked him, would he be my coach? Would he coach me? And he didn't say yes. he said, and I feel like the words have failed me over that. I'm trying to remember what he said. I'll have to ask the guys, because I feel like that's the thing he says. He's like, I will give you guidance, or I'll give you advice, or something like that. And I was like, oh no, this is like him saying softly that he doesn't want to coach me. And I looked to John, and he was like, no, you're okay, you're in.
6: All right, that was the nod.
5: So that was Jerry taking me under his wing, and that's how he became my coach.
6: And like, look, the other thing is, he was sparky, certainly as a TV analyst, and very hard, particularly on athletes that he knew who he felt weren't performing at their levels. Was there an element of tough love almost ingrained in that coaching?
5: I always find this funny. Like, Jerry's the man. If you ask Jerry's opinion, he gave you his opinion, which is always something that I find so fascinating. When people got so annoyed at him, I was like, don't ask him. He calls a spade, and that's how it is. And it was exactly how it was at training. I often laughed. I do think the guys took more of the harsh brunt than us girls, whenever it came to it, in particular me. He never was very, very hard cutting on me. I do think I was possibly treated a little softer. I can remember him turning to some of the guys and just telling them, and we often put on a voice when we describe Jerry, and he's just like, you're fat. That's it. That's you told. You're too heavy. He would never have said such a thing to me. He certainly told me if he thought that there was more in me, and always worded it in a way that I knew that it was coming from a place of love. And he knew exactly how to encourage me. And to be honest, I went to Jerry at a time whenever I was not very confident as an athlete. I was going through a long period of injury, and I actually basically came to him. I was limping around. I wasn't actually able to run, and I had undergone ankle surgery after joining him as a coach. He got a young girl sitting in front of him in a coffee shop in Erbacato crying about if I should choose to go down the road of surgery or not. And I'm sure he thought, what on earth have I taken on? But he was the type of man that got me back from literally not being able to walk to winning a European medal and competing at an Olympic Games. And in that whole journey was just a pure, kind nurturing. And yes, he could be a tough ticket, and I always laughed at him on the TV, and I often was like, oh God, Jerry, you're just opening yourself up again for a load of grief. I used to be on the defensive whenever I was in UCD. If anybody would come near him to give him grief about an analysis that he did on the GAA or rugby, I was ready to jump to his defence and be like, don't you dare speak to my coach like that, because it happened on occasion. But he was a tough ticket to many people, but no, he had a heart of gold.
6: And Ciara, would you very early on, I've been having conversations with him about your ambition of being a European class, about reaching the Olympics, about that. Was that always a very open kind of, these are our targets and this is expected?
5: Do you know, Jerry was the type of person that I wasn't really the one to ever say that these are my goals. I believe that actually he was the person that gave me that ambition that I could achieve that. I always knew that I was a good runner. And when he took me on, he told me openly and honestly, he's like, I'm nervous about coaching you because you're so talented that I'm nervous about knowing what to do. And there's something so honest about that that I appreciated, that this was a journey that we were going to go on together, that he had to discover me as an athlete and as a person, and that we were going to tread that path. And there's that honesty that I fully appreciated, because you don't know for sure exactly what to do in life. You try your best. And every single time I went out there, I tried my best. And Jerry did that for me. And he certainly told me that I'm as good as any other athlete out there, and gave me a realistic goal to push on to. And he had a saying of that you shouldn't set limits on the human performance. So that was something that I always remembered. I shouldn't set limits on myself. He was a man that just gave me such an ambition in life. And you know, it wasn't only in athletics. He encouraged us all to go out there and try our best in life, no matter what, be it in your education, be it in the arts. He loved it all. I was chatting to another athlete that Jerry coached, Elliot, and he like encouraged Elliot in everything. Even if the pursuit was possibly a distraction to athletics, he just wanted to see him happy. And it was the same for me. And even in personal relationships, I kind of have Jerry to thank for being with my partner now, Thomas, because Jerry kind of was like a little bit of a Cupid at the beginning of that. And that's probably Thomas telling me off for bringing him up. But, you know, he always spoke to me about the bigger picture. It was never the race coming up. He was like, here, you're going to be a fantastic runner, and it might not be next month or next year, but we're in this for the long run, and that you're going to be a fantastic athlete. Give it time and give yourself time. And that was an important thing to teach a young person, to have that patience. And he also taught me that I want to love this sport for the rest of my life. He certainly did. When he retired, he continued to run. I always joked to him saying, I won't do that. I will not be running at your age. And he laughed and he said, you will. He just loved being fit and loved that feeling of still being in touch with it. But for me, it was so much more. He showed me a passion that he had for athletics, that he wanted to give back. And it maybe was more than that, that he was just such a generous man altogether in his life. But he taught me that I want to love this sport, and I want to stay in this sport after, and to coach and to nurture those around you, because as Jerry's life has taught us, you're not here for a long time. You're here for a good time. And he, in his short years, certainly had a very fulfilled life.
6: Yeah, like, and has had that impact on so many people, and I've seen so many people try and express what you've done, not as articulately as you have. I have to say the various strands of his life that all kind of seem to come together and make him the perfect coach. That, like, an ability to recognise that you want to be super competitive and you want to win and you want to drive yourself, but at the same time you do need that hinterland of interest so that it doesn't consume you, and it doesn't break you, and it doesn't make you fall out of love with the sport.
5: Yeah, he definitely did. And like that, like, our conversations rarely spanned around athletics. It never actually was. I can't hold a full-scale conversation on athletics. I barely know my own PBs, never mind anything else or what somebody else ran. But whenever he did speak about athletics, it was something so passionate. He absolutely loved it. If we heard about the Ballycotton 10 once, we heard it 100 times. But you know what? I loved hearing it every time, because him reminiscing about the good old days were fantastic. Yet, you know, maybe I didn't even fully appreciate the athlete that Jerry was. Now that he's gone, people are posting what he achieved, and you're like, sub 4 minute miler and a 2:12 marathon runner. And there was more than 2:12 in Jerry. He ran that on a warm day in LA. And he did tell us he cramped up in the last few miles. So you're like, what would have happened? And yeah, he's certainly a man who he just gave. He gave and gave and gave. I had said before little things about him that make me laugh. Like, he absolutely loved animals, in particular cats. and he would carry cat food in his bag in case he saw a stray cat that he thought needed some food. And he certainly did that whenever he was in Italy. He would tell us about how he would, there would be a cat and dog waiting for him and he would give them feed. I can remember a fond memory of him picking up a cat on his alleyway who looked exactly like his cat, but it wasn't Quasi, and it gave him a little bit of a scalp about the head. And I think Jerry had a little bit of wine in him at that point. And me and Thomas we didn't know what to do. We were just laughing. He goes, "Oh, perhaps it isn't Quasi." And he just walked on, and you know, his heart was just filled with so much generosity for absolutely everybody that he met. He gave time to everyone. And he didn't suffer fools lightly, for sure.
6: No.
5: He didn't take anything sitting down. But his kindness knew no bounds.
6: Kira, stay with us, will you? I want to bring in Kieran Cunningham here, the chief sports writer with the Star. Kieran, the coffee shop that Kira mentions there features, I think, in a piece that you've tweeted. You might have had your last meeting with him there. That was part of his daily routine.
7: Yeah, well, probably the last, every time I met Jerry, well, other than a few times around RTE or whatever, would have been there, Bucato and Ranla. And, you know, it was part of it, like, as Kira mentions there, like, Jerry, you know, I'd arranged to meet him to talk about something that was associated with athletics, like coming up to an Olympics, or maybe to talk about Kira or John Travers or some of his other athletes, but you'd end up talking about everything under the sun because that's the way Jerry was. And one of the things he had was he was a huge Italophile. Like himself and his partner Ursula had a place near Lake Garda in Italy. And the last time I spoke to Jerry was last April, and you know, it was quite near Bergamo, their place. So you know, Bergamo was hit so hard by COVID. So I just rang him up and we had a chat around that. But you know, I lived in Italy myself, teaching English for a year in Bologna. So, you know, we'd often talk around that and his love of Barcelona. And a lot of people would have a love of Barcelona, not just in the Messi era, but going way back. But Jerry had always to take things a step further. So he was a member of Barcelona. So he had a socio membership, which I think cost a couple of hundred euro a year. But he wanted to have that. You have voting rights as part of that. So Jerry was actually part of the fabric of Barcelona FC. He was also a huge fan of Shamrock Rovers. When you go talk to him for all the stuff he had to say about the GA, he idolised Mick O'Connell growing up. Like he'd huge time for him, you know, as an iconic figure in Kerry. But, you know, as an athlete, Kira refers that to that there. Like that marathon where he finished ninth, it's widely regarded still as the greatest Olympic marathon of all time because it was, you know, the conditions were there, the field that was there, like was the hottest field that's ever been assembled. Alberto Salazar, who, you know, who's so much associated with Mo Farah now, he was the hot favourite for that race, but it didn't happen for him. And, you know, Jerry came, you know, the footage that's emerged the last couple of days, it's amazing footage to see two Irish athletes, you know, up right there at the front with a couple of miles to go in the Olympic marathon. We'll never see that again. And Jerry cramped in the last couple of miles. He could well have been in the medal shake-up along with John Tracy. But from talking to Jerry, he actually told me his greatest achievement was 1976 in Crystal Palace when he broke the 4-minute mile because that is such an iconic barrier. And he joined a select group. And for him, for some guy who's, you know, a guy who's essentially seen as a distance runner to do that, it shows he was of exceptional quality. Just a couple of quick stories, Jer. Like, I love the cat food story that Kieran told. And there's a couple around Jerry. Like, Jerry taught the full year at school before going to the Olympics. Like, he was training in the morning, training in his lunch break, training in the evenings. Then he was packing for Los Angeles to go to the Olympics, and he couldn't find his passport. And he remembered he'd left it at school. And it was the summer holidays, the school was closed. So in the middle of the night, he did knock up the caretaker, get the keys of the caretaker and open up the school to get the passport to go to the Olympics. Olympics where he finished ninth.
6: I thought that he was going to break in. That would have been a very fitting story. He had to break into the school in the middle of the night. Kira, my last question for you, in terms of a lasting legacy, is there something that Irish athletics should do to mark him? Because, you know, he's had such a great career. And, you know, it's awful that we're having this conversation about him and he can't hear it. I also kind of feel that we've had this a little bit too often where we don't celebrate great people enough. But is there any suitable way of marking what he's done?
5: Is that to me? Sorry.
6: Yeah, yeah.
5: To me? Oh, God. I've been racking my own head the last day because we only found out yesterday. How do you even sum up Gerry, and how do you say thank you? And I did read an article. It was like, you would kind of love if he heard all of these kind messages, but the same fellow himself would probably just be like, oh, and just carry on with his day. I'm not sure what they could do. And there's people that are far more creative than me that could think. I know for sure that for me, it's probably hard for so many of us. And my heart goes out to Ursula, his partner. She's an absolutely lovely woman. And, you know, if we were at home in Ireland and if people are allowed to come together, we'd gather around and we'd be there for Ursula and Gerry's two sons. He's got two lovely sons, and you know, my heart goes out to them here. Actually, his family, I feel like every one of the people that ever met him felt like he was family, in particular all of his athletes. We kind of adopted him as our father. And I know I wish that we could all get together and share the stories and the laughs. Myself and Thomas over the last day have shared so many memories of Gerry. I know that one of his athletes, Elliot, is quite good at camera work, and I'm like, is there any way, Elliot, we can put together these stories that we can all laugh at? But yeah, look, I don't know. I don't know what Irish athletics could do. It would be something that a group of us come together as athletes and we find something very fitting to have in Gerry's memory. It would be lovely to have a race or something, a trophy that's possibly for the men's mile, seeing as that was his highlight of his career. I'm not sure, and I'm sure hopefully over the next while somebody will come up with something fitting, and all of us athletes and everybody whose lives he touched will I'm sure be happy to chip in and try to help that happen, because I know personally I would love to be able to think of something fantastic. I only thought about the coffee shop in Erbicato in Ranelagh. I was like, oh, we need to get a plaque in Gerry's name. But it was really nice to see that Erbicato already had done that right. When they moved the grounds, they moved premises, and Gerry had to make Gerry feel at home in his new seat, because that seat was certainly ingrained with Gerry for all the years he didn't like to move. There's so many things we could do. I don't know for sure, but you know what? Sharing his memories and keeping his legacy alive is certainly something. I had a very tough training session this morning. My coach had asked Steve, said, you don't have to run if you don't want to. And I was like, the best thing to do for Gerry's memory is to put on my trainers and to go out and run, to do the thing that he loved and that he passed on a love for to everybody that he met and all of his athletes. I feel like he was there with me today. So his legacy lives on in all of the athletes that he trained, all the kids that he taught, and all of the friends they have, and his memory will live on forever, for as long as I live.
6: Kieran, that's great stuff. Kieran, there's one last thing I wanted to talk to you about, and that was the impact that he had as a pundit. You know, sometimes we overblow the role of the pundits, but actually, when you're as good as he was, it's kind of hard to overblow it, because there was a hard edge to that like made everybody immediately stop what they were doing and go, okay, I'm just going to lean in here and listen to what he has to say.
7: Yeah. Yeah. Ultimately, I think Gerry saw his role as an advocate for the sport. Like when he spoke out about the GA, and when he spoke at the time, like it's quite a while ago, there was a huge merit to what he was saying. Like if you look at, throughout Gerry's career, he was probably running 110 miles a week, which is roughly, you know, that's over 15 miles a day, 7 days a week, like a serious hard training. You know, there's actually an interesting bunch that were in college together, teacher training college. I was thinking about this. They probably wouldn't go into teacher training these days, but it was different in the early 70s. But Gerard Lochnan, Brian Cody, Pat McCabe, who wrote The Butcher Boy, Liam Riley of Bagatelle, who died recently, who wrote Summer in Dublin, Brendan Howland, the former leader of the Labour Party, they were all in St. Patrick's O'Connor at the same time. And Gerard was telling me yesterday, Gerard Lochnan, about how hard Gerry Kiernan trained. Like they would be out for hurling training, and he would just be doing lap after lap, hour after hour, and at a serious pace and driving himself on. And they just thought he was this lunatic, long-haired lunatic. He kept the long hair, thankfully. But I think with Gerry, he felt he had to make a bit of noise for athletics because he felt it was marginalised here. To Gerry, it was the greatest sport. And it was a huge international sport, but you were always fighting for space here. So he was always keen to put athletics out there. He wasn't afraid to call it as he saw it. And often he would criticise athletes he coached himself on TV, like Kieran McGeehan, like John Travers, you know, Marie McCambridge over the years. But he didn't think, he had no issue with saying something in public because he would say that to their face. But as you say, as Kieran makes it clear, he's a very lovable man, a very likeable man. But his way was a very direct way.
6: Yeah, real charisma. Kira and Kieran, thank you both for sharing your memories. I know, Kira, it must have been really difficult, but you did a great job. And I think everybody who's listening and watching today got a real sense of the impact that he's had, not just on you and any of the athletes, and on his family and on all those kids who were fortunate enough to be in his classes through the years. So we'd like to send our condolences to Ursula and to the boys and to everybody else who's been touched by the life of Gerry Kiernan.
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1: Yeah, kind of a little bit. Yeah, you do kind of tend to look at different systems and the way certain teams play the football. And, you know, if you look at some other teams now, I mean, sometimes they're not even playing strikers anymore. Look at Spain, the way they play. Fabregas, who's a midfield player, you know, they play him up front. So I'm interested to see the dynamics of certain different teams. And as you said, as you get older, you certainly do. Tend to kind of look, you know, a bit more close.
2: Well, you've been an obsessive football watcher at the earlier stages of your career.
1: Yeah, still now. I love watching the games and any game that's on. Obviously, I think with my obviously time zone difference, it's a bit difficult sometimes. But you always get to watch the, you know, they're always repeated and the games. But I do certainly get to watch some games live as well. So, but certain years ago it was the same. I'd watch them all the time. But now probably even more so, to be honest.
2: What kind of manager are you going to be?
1: First of all, I know there's been a lot of talk about, you know, me would become a coach or a manager, but I mean that won't be for, you know, hopefully a good few years.
2: I'm not retiring yet, don't worry.
1: So I've still got a good few years left in me, but it's something that I'm very interested of doing. I mean, what manager? I'm not too sure. I mean, if obviously the listeners can't see this coat that I have on me, but it's like almost a Mourinho coat. So if I'm any way even close or a little bit like him, I'd be happy with that. But it's about, I think, being a manager, being a coach is about opportunities, isn't it? You know, so whether I get them opportunities or not. But you know, I could do my coaching badges and think, this is not for me. This, so you just never know.
2: You haven't totally decided that that's
1: it. Well, I have. Well, it's something that I want to do. But I mean, as I said,

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3: As soon as possible in the league, and you know it worked out perfect for me. You know what I kind of planned in my head, if you like, because I went to someone like Liverpool. I don't think I'd get the opportunity, at 17 to play for the first team. So you know, going to Wolves was certainly the right decision for me.
4: That was in your head from the start that you thought that you're not that far away from being ready at 15 to play, because I think you signed professional in the summer. Your birthday, I think, is August, and the first game is September.
3: July, I left, and then 8th of July, my birthday, just 16, and had that year then in the U team. So that's what happened ahead, but you never know, you know, what's going to happen. But, you know, lucky enough for me, that worked out, you know, very, very well for me. But I don't think if I had gone to other clubs, bigger clubs than that at the time, Wolves, I don't think I certainly wouldn't got the opportunity. I don't think my career path would have, you know, gone the way it has gone if I had have, you know, signed for a different team.
4: I read as well recently that you said that it wasn't actually that big a deal for you to move clubs after that, because the big move was leaving Ireland, and ultimately what did it matter if you were living in Wolves or in Wolverhampton or in London or in Milan, it turned out, or LA, it turned out.
3: Yeah, exactly. As I said, you know, Dublin's my, Ireland's my home, you know, so as I said, for me to leave anywhere, I said, it must be hard to leave London. We've lived there for so long. Yeah, I mean, when you have your house and you know everything is cosy and everything is set up nice for you, and but you know, ultimately, you know, London is not my home. You know, Dublin is. So for me to move to these different places wasn't a big deal to me. What? Of course, maybe now, you know, when you have kids and stuff like that, it's probably it's different. So you know, I've got, you know, Robert now is going to be starting, you know, proper school, if you like, in September, next September when he turns 5, so it could be different then. But obviously by then I won't be gone doing all them moves anyway, so it'll be irrelevant.
4: And would it be okay if he has an American accent?
3: Well, at the moment he doesn't. He has a Dublin accent, so I'm trying to keep that as much as I can. And now being home for, you know, the 6 weeks or so that I'm home, you know, there's certainly no chance of him getting even a little bit of a twang of America. He's got a few little words, obviously, from being in, you know, in preschool, like candy and trash. But apart from that, he's a proper dub.
4: That's good. The decision at 15 as well, like it's kind of the well-trodden path for Irish footballers, but there is now this alternative route that a lot of players are taking through the League of Ireland to get to play football in England too. I mean, now as somebody who has influence in Irish football, do you think there's a specific best way to get the best out of our talent?
3: I think it's like for young kids, it's opportunity. I was speaking this, you know, all day today with the other press guys, and you know, in England now, when I was starting off, you know, I got an opportunity because, you know, when I went to Wolves, there was 5 Irish lads there. There was, the rest was English, and there was one Scottish, maybe Welsh. There wasn't any foreign players at all. And now what's happening is that all the young foreign players from different countries, the teams in the Premiership now and the Championship, are getting them over at a young age, you know. So it's not giving the kids over in England the opportunity. And if you look at, you know, the complaints that they're making at the moment, England saying, oh, we need to change the system and stuff like that, which I 100% agree with them, because, you know, if they're struggling in England, well, we're certainly going to be the ones that's going to feel that, and we're going to be at the end of that barrel, to be honest with you. So it's going to be limited opportunities for younger kids, I think, in Ireland to go to England, and which will be a real shame. So what system works, I'm not really too sure, to be honest with you. I'm not 100%, you know, involved in the setup in Ireland, so I'm kind of here bits and bobs. But I just hope in the long run, you know, that's not going to affect, you know, younger players, you know, in Ireland, you know, having the opportunity to go to England, which it's looking likely now that that's been the case for the last few years.
4: Yeah. I don't know if you've felt the sense of hope and excitement that there has been around the country over the last, well, since really the 1st of November when the new management team was fully unveiled. Have you sensed that?
3: Yeah, of

0: Of course, yeah, certainly. I think the players have certainly sensed it as well. It's, I mean, it's when we first met up, the buzz of the place, and you know, the different kind of atmosphere of, you know, everybody, you know, was obviously there for everybody to see. And yeah, if you look at, you know, playing Lafayette at home, you know, and the attendance that we got for that game, so I think that itself, you know, says a lot for, you know, what the country think of, you know, with Martin and Roy coming in. So it's certainly a buzz, and certainly the players can, you know, feels that also.
1: Do you sense that, like, I don't know, we have been concerned that there's been a disconnect between the players and the fans over the last decade or so, for whatever reason, and it kind of flames up heading to the Euros. Everybody was really excited again, but the Euros didn't work out for everybody, and we always kind of think, oh, the players don't know about this, but you do, of course. You know exactly what's going on, you know what the fans are saying, because your families are fans.
0: Yeah, of course. I think nowadays as well, you know, with the way social media is going, it's, you know, and all these lads on Twitter. I'm not on myself, but I mean,
1: are you a lurker on Twitter?
0: No, I don't even know how to go on it, to be honest. So I think everybody's fully aware, you know, of what people do be saying, and why, as I said, you got people have their own family here anyway, so they hear things. So listen, it's like anything, isn't it? In any walk of life, if you're winning, everybody's happy. Everybody wants to be part of it. You know, with the Euros, leading up to the Euros was great. Everybody was on board. And then as soon as you lose, you know, it's a natural thing, you know, for people to think, oh, well, then, you know, we're not the best anymore, blah, blah, blah. But now we've got a new manager in, and now the atmosphere has changed again, you know. So it just goes up and down. It's like a roller coaster. It's up and down.
1: And does it not piss you off, though, when it is on the far side, that actually, like, what the team always needs, no matter how badly they're doing, is the support. And the whole point of being a supporter is the support.
0: Yeah, but to be fair, we've been very, very lucky, to be honest with you, with the Irish fans. If you look, you know, the support that we've got, you know, we can't complain too much, to be honest with you. You've seen in the Euros the support that we got, you know, when we were losing games. So, I mean, in that respect, we probably haven't got, you know, we probably have the best fans, you know, that's out there. But again, it's about winning games, and our job is to try and, you know, get the fans on board as much as you can, but you can only do that by winning games.
1: A couple of questions about your own game. Who taught you how to be a striker, and who taught you how to be a goal scorer? When did you acquire this?
0: Since I was a kid, I started off as a right back, and then just for the first year, you know, when you're young, you just play anywhere. So I remember I was taking the corners and free kicks and penalties, everything from right back, and then my uncle took over the team the next year and just moved me straight up front, you know.
1: And then that was a good decision.
0: Yeah, and just since then, so it's actually Jason Bourne, who's my cousin, who's, you know, one of the greatest goal scorers in the Irish League. His father, so he moved me up front, and then I just, you know, continued on just to score goals from there. So,
1: but in terms of movement and where to go and where to stand, because again, recently I read an interview where you said that sometimes the best thing and most important thing is to stand still.
0: Yeah, I said that. Sometimes that can be the case, but I mean, don't just stand still just for the whole 90 minutes and expect the ball. You know, sometimes you have to. You know, it's a bit cat and mouse, I think, with the defenders. You know, you have to use your head and you know, sometimes you can make a run and just stop and just stand there for a second. You watch like Messi. Sometimes he walks. Sometimes, you know, but then he gets on the ball and then he's gone again. You know, so it's about using your head. You know, it's playing against anybody, and it is certainly as a striker, and if you're playing against a defender, it's just creating that yard of space. That's all you need, a yard, 2 yards, and anybody that gets the ball with nobody around them is great. Someone who's right up your backside and trying to tackle you, you know, of course it's going to be harder for yourself, but you're creating space for yourself and a bit, just a little bit of movement here and there, you know, will fool the defender, and it gives you the opportunity to have time on the ball.
1: Do all your managers automatically understand that that's your game, or do some managers say, well, this style of play that we're going to have requires you to be in certain places at certain times?
0: No, the manager only give you a job to do on the field. They know already which way that you play and which way that you'll fit into the role. So no, my game is always been the same. You can't just change someone's game. Of course you can give them pointers and give them tips of what you wanted to do, or you know, where you want to, if you want to mark the holding midfielder, for example, stuff like that. But regarding movement, that's your own judgment. But you can certainly help certainly younger players, you know, give them a couple of little tips here and there, and then that will stay in their head, you know. And if they are 14, 15, 16, you know, when they are playing in professional, that will certainly help them.
1: And you seem to enjoy that part of the game as well, actually, being someone who has that responsibility to say to somebody, here's a bit of advice, take it if you want to, take it if you don't, it's up to you.
0: Yeah, I think you have to be careful, I think, when, especially with younger kids, you know, I think you have to be careful, you know, feeding them too much information, you know. I think one or two little pointers here and there, you know, as a striker, you know, I tend to, you know, speak to strikers if I'm watching a game or something, look at them and, you know, give them a couple of little tips here and there, but nothing major, just about little small movements, as I said, that would create space for you and give you an opportunity to, you know, to get a chance on goal, to hold the ball up and get someone else and bringing someone else into play. So, no, I certainly enjoy doing that, you know, but I think when you're 10 years of age and stuff like that, it's about enjoying yourself, you know, and letting kids enjoy themselves as well, and not the parents getting involved too much and on the sideline screaming and shouting, telling the kids what to do, because, you know, kids always want to please the father, you know, and then you've got the father on the shoulder shouting, telling them what to do, you know, and rather than him enjoying his football, because you could, with father shouting at them and stuff like that, or mothers, whoever, you know, they could have a hidden little gem in there, you know, that just wants to relax and enjoy himself, but they got, you know, trying to please, you know, the folks all the time, that, you know, sometimes that can be hard. So any parents listening to this, don't shout at your kids. So that's why you have coaches to help them, you know.
1: Yeah.
0: It's nothing worse as a manager. I'm involved in younger age Fettercairn and stuff like that, you know. I'm the president of the club there, so, and my brother and everyone's involved, and it's nothing worse when, you know, they're coaching, some of the lads are coaching, and there's other parents on the sideline screaming and shouting at the kids to do this and do that, you know. I don't think it helps the kids, to be honest with you.
1: No, it definitely doesn't. Will you stick on the earphones there, because yeah. I want to play a clip. We had Vinnie Jones on the show a while back, and he made reference to a bit of singing that was going on.
2: Nothing's better than me and Robbie Keane being thrown out of the Beverly Hills Hotel for singing Irish songs on a Sunday afternoon. You know, they just can't get that humour, you know what I mean?
1: Yeah. What's the reaction like from the crowd when Robbie's doing his tunes?
2: No, it's good. We start off like very quietly, and then it gets a bit boisterous, then the girls join in, and, you know, next week we've got the manager tapping us on the shoulder. You'll have to keep it down or bugger off.
1: That's class. It sounds like you're having a good time in LA.
0: I mean, it's not a bad place, is it, to live? So, Vinny's a good lad. I actually remember that. I don't think we were asked to leave, but to be honest with you, I don't think anyone would ask Vinnie Jones to leave a restaurant, to be honest with you. You might two-foot them.
1: What were you singing?
0: I can't even remember. I honestly don't even remember. I definitely would have been. Finney loves his Irish songs anyway, and his wife Tanya as well. So it was definitely a few Irish songs, but I can't remember exactly which ones, to be honest.
1: The move to LA, you took a lot of criticism when it happened. People were saying, you know, what's he doing? He's going to retire at this stage of his career. He's still got loads to offer. But actually, it's worked out really well for you. You've got two titles. You're up for Player of the Year this year. And if anything, it looks like it might well be prolonging your career.
0: Mm. Well, if you look at kind of, you know, since I've left to sign for LA, if you look at kind of in the last 2 years, the goals that I've scored for Ireland, you know, it's probably more goals in the last 2 years I've scored than any other years, you know, in that short space of time. So it certainly is not affecting me. There's no question about that. So, listen, it is what it is. People are going to question it. That's a normal thing to do, because everyone's got their opinions. I've no problem with that at all.
1: But the standard of football is keeping you sharp, is the point.
0: Yeah, I'm scoring goals and playing, and, you know, there's a lot of, you know, there's a lot of pressure over it. People think it's easy to go over there and you play, but actually when you're one of the three players, the designated players as they call over there, there's a lot of pressure on your shoulders, because people look up to you to do something in the game and to score a goal. Where, excuse me, if you're playing in England, you've got 17 players around you who's kind of on the same level anyway, you know? But when you're one of those players, the players and the fans and the media expect always for you to produce, and you kind of have to deliver on a regular basis.
1: You get kicked a bit more over there as well. The referees are a bit more lenient than maybe they are in some European games.
0: Don't get me going on the referees and stuff like that, but yeah, of course, I mean, get kicked a few times. I don't mind it. So listen, it's part of the game, as long as it's not done in a way where they're trying to actually, you know, physically hurt you, you know,
1: yeah,
0: break your leg or something like that, you know. But If they do, it's no problem. I'll give us, you know, certainly give as good as I get.
1: Robbie, what about the future with Ireland? Are you prepared to be a sub if that's what the manager asks you for at some point over the next couple of years?
0: Like, listen, at the end of the day, it's a manager's choice what he wants to do, you know. If, you know, if the manager wants me to, you know, score goals, well, that's what I'll do. That's my job to do. If the manager wants me to play in a certain position, that's what you do, because at the end of the day, ultimately, the manager, it's his choice, you know. If it comes a point where, you know, I have to travel from here, there, or wherever, and the manager feels that it's best interest to, you know, to play someone else, or he feels for certain games that it's going to be better for me to miss out this one, I haven't got a problem with that. There's no question. The team is bigger than Robbie Keane is, and the country is bigger than me.
1: It's just difficult at this stage, like of anybody's career, because there comes a point where you've scored 60 odd goals, you know, you've broken the caps records, you've broken all the records, that it's not a natural thing for a leader of the team, for somebody who has been captain for so long, to play a different role.
0: Yeah, of course, but it comes to a stage in everyone's life, doesn't it, that, you know, certain things change, but ultimately it's, you know, it's down to me, you know. If I'm playing well and I'm scoring goals, well then, and I continue to score every time I play for Ireland, exactly. So it's, you know, it's kind of in my own hands. If the manager sees it differently, well then that's the manager's choice, and you have to deal with that when it comes around. But as I said, it's, you know, ultimately it's going to be down to me how well I'll be doing. If I'm doing well and I'm scoring, well then, you know, that's another matter.
1: I put it out on Twitter that you were coming, and got a lot of response from questions, so if I could put some quick fire questions to you. The World Cup, the game against Spain, is that the biggest international regret?
0: Which one? The
1: getting knocked out in the World Cup second round in 2002.
0: Yeah. I mean, I think if you look at the game, if you watch the whole game, we actually deserved to win the game. So that was, you know, if we had gone past that, I don't know, we probably would have got like Korea or something. Yeah. I can't remember who it was, and a team that we would have had a chance to beat. So who knows how far we could have gone. So it was certainly disappointing to get knocked out of a World Cup and penalties, you know. I mean, for anybody, it's hard to take.
1: What do you think of the 2002 World Cup now when you look back on it?
0: It was brilliant. I mean, you know, we've all been there, having as kids growing up and then getting the stickers and stuff like that, and playing on the streets, and, you know, playing World Cup teams, and then actually to be, you know, there yourself, playing there, and then, you know, scoring a goal. I mean, it's any kid's dream to play in a World Cup, and, you know, to score a goal for me was, you know, amazing. But I think the team itself, I think we did very, very well over there.
1: Another one was, who's the best manager you've played under?
0: I've played under a few, to be honest with you. Good. Someone that probably helped me the most would probably someone like Gordon Strachan.
1: In terms of changing your game or helping?
0: No, just the way he helped me, I think, because I went from a young lad, like, at Wolves, you know, 19, and going for $6 million. $6 million at the time was a record for a teenager or something like that. So there was a lot of pressure, you know. And how he dealt with it and how he took the pressure off me, you know, for me to go in the Premier League, you know, it was a huge step up from the Championship.
1: I think you scored twice on your debut, did you?
0: Yeah, I did. Yeah, so he certainly helped me. I think to where I wanted to be, you know.
1: That's not a bad answer. The best player you played with and against.
0: Best player I played with, best player I played against was definitely Messi and Zidane. Zidane for me was one of the greatest, you know. A pleasure playing with him, playing against him. Sorry, Messi as well. Played with. I played with. I mean, it'd be very hard to just to say one. I played with so many. You know, Ireland obviously played with Roy, and, you know, when I was Inter Milan, played with so many, you know, Seedorf and what have you, and Tottenham, Gareth Bale, so Liverpool, Gerrard. So I honestly couldn't name one. There's so many that I played with.
1: That's fair enough. Very good political answer, but it's, we're going to let you away with that one. What was the best team you played on?
0: Best team I played on was probably Tottenham. I mean, I'd say probably Tottenham when. Under Martin Joel was a good team. We won the cup. So
1: was that with Berbatov?
0: Yeah, when me and Berbatov played up front, probably, maybe for me personally, it's probably, you know, the best, because you know, the team playing with Berbatov and you know, the two of us got the best out of each other. And
1: yeah, you shared the Player of the Month award, I think, and you had 15 goals in your last 16 games that season.
0: Yeah, I don't know. Yeah, we scored a lot of goals between us, so we had a good, we had a good partnership. So I'd say, yeah, probably that Tottenham team.
1: Liverpool, are you still a Liverpool fan?
0: When you're playing, it's very hard to actually follow things, but do you look out for results? Of course, but still look out for Wolves results, you know, because we've got connections there. So, of course, teams that I want to do well, you know, certainly Celtic is one that I'd always kind of looked at, but I think when you're a player, you know, it's very hard to actually support anybody.
1: It sounds like you don't have many regrets about stuff that happened. Yeah. It's like it's like a pointless emotion that seems to be the kind of thing that comes across.
0: Yeah. Yeah, I don't regret anything I've done. It's very hard, I think, as you know, the teams I've played for, the goals I've scored, the opportunities I had, you know, it's been all been great, and I'm not one that, you know, that looks at what I've done before. For me, it's about, you know, what I do now and in the future, and I certainly don't regret, you know, any decisions that I made.
1: And the time at Liverpool, was it a learning experience in retrospect, or was it actually just something that you wish kind of, look, that happened?
0: Exactly, it just happened. It was a great honour to, you know, to play for such a massive club. But, you know, had no problem. You know, I had different opinions than the manager did. So it's no problem to me.
1: Yeah, you never really lashed out at anybody. You never, like, you've always held that counsel. Is that something?
0: I'm not one of these to hold grudges against people. You know, I've never been that kind of person. On the field, or like off the field, or, you know, in everyday in life, if you like, I'm not one of those people that hold grudges against anybody. You know, it is what it is. I mean, you can't change it. All you can do is do your best, and if you can do your best, you know that you've done that. You know, well, there's not much more that you can do.
1: The final question was: if you'd one karaoke song and you were only allowed one, what would it be?
0: What do we feel? Probably Summer of 69, maybe.
1: Oh, yeah?
0: Just to get the crowd going, you know.
1: Robbie Keane, legend. Thanks very much.
0: Thanks very much.
3: Off the ball, rugby.
4: 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And, you know, obviously being fortunate enough to be one of the few rugby players that have played a game on Croke Park is very special.
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8: You had to be there.
9: It subsequently genuinely did change everything about my life.
10: You had to be there.
11: Yeah, it's the latest episode of You Had to Be There. Delighted to be joined in studio, myself and Kathleen, with the author, Paul Howard, of course, creator of Russell Carroll Kelly as well. Paul, how are things?
12: Brilliant, really good, yeah, great to be here.
11: This is, it's stressed out a lot of our guests trying to pick five sporting events that they've seen.
13: Paul is 100% the most organised man. I asked him to do this weeks ago and literally straight away sent me the five picks with every single detail about them. I was so impressed. Normally you're hounding guests looking for these, but
12: well, I was waiting for the call, to be honest.
11: Those slots that people enjoy. You're looking back at events that you've actually enjoyed.
12: This was my Desert Island Discs, like, yes. You know, for years, like, I listened to, I have my Desert Island Discs there ready, and I had my five, You Had to Be There ready as well.
11: Yeah, so there's no, were there ones that haven't, we'll not spoil the five just yet, but were there ones just outside the five that you...
12: Well, Katie Taylor, I know everybody picks Katie Taylor, yeah. and I picked Katie Taylor, and it's the last time, I cried.
11: Right. In London.
12: Watching sport. I was in a bar in Belfast. I was in the Rock Bar on the Falls Road.
11: Brilliant.
12: In Belfast. And I was at the Pubble Festival, and I was asked to read some Ross O'Carroll Kelly stories, yeah, at the festival. And Katie Taylor's fight was at some point in the middle of my reading. And I was told beforehand, as soon as the fight starts, we're going to interrupt you. I'll put up my hand. Danny Morrison, who arranged the festival, he put up his hand to stop me from reading. And I had to go and sit down. They pulled the screen down, and we all watched the fight. And as soon as the fight was over, they put the national anthem on. Everybody sang out Ron Naveen.
13: Amazing.
12: And then they pulled the screen back up and went, away you go. And I did the second part of the reading. But the emotion of that, it's a long time since, because I wasn't a sports reporter anymore. I could actually be,
11: yes,
12: I could kind of get invested in it.
11: Just personally, enjoy it.
12: Her story, you know, and where she'd come from and how she'd, you know, they'd created an Olympic sport because of this unstoppable force, this women's boxer, you know. And I saw Deirdre Gogarty fight years earlier, and I think it was at the National Stadium. People got up and walked out. because they couldn't sit and watch
11: women boxing.
12: So to see where Katie Taylor had taken it, it was very emotional for me.
11: Yeah, we had Deirdre Gogarty in studio here not too long ago. Week of Katie's fight, and she spoke very eloquently about it and how far women's boxing has come in particular. But that's an interesting point. Even when you work in sports media, you see something like Katie Taylor's fight, and you probably after the fight are analysing, oh, how can we cover this? So you can enjoy the fight for what it is at the time, but you're also in the background thinking, how do we cover this? How do we should get her coaching, whatever.
12: And when you step away from it, as I did in 2005, you can actually enjoy matches as a fan, enjoy fights as a fan.
13: What a concept.
12: Yeah. And be totally partisan for someone or against someone. And that was one of the most exciting things for me about I mean, I hated giving up sports journalism because it was a job I loved, but there was, especially the first few years afterwards, I went, I can actually go to an Ireland football match.
11: Yes.
12: And boo, you know.
11: If I want, yeah, exactly. No Liverpool Football Club appearances in this on these five, which I was surprised at. Very surprised at. Anyone follows Paul on Twitter will know that Liverpool Football Club appears often enough.
12: Yeah, I didn't. I mean, lots of things involving Liverpool have moved me. Like the first, I started following Liverpool really because they won the 1977 European Cup final and I was allowed to stay up late. So I kind of thought, you know, I'd be a Liverpool fan because I can stay up late. And the following year, they beat Bruges in the final.
11: Yeah.
12: And right the way up to the final, I was allowed to stay up late for every single match. So that's why I started following Liverpool. So those matches mean a lot to me. And obviously the Champions League finals since then. But it just so happened that I had five events that moved me more.
11: Even more so. Well, your five strong picks, we'll get into them now. So we'll start in chronological order, I guess. 1989, the All-Ireland Senior Hurling Final at Croke Park. This is Tipperary against Antrim. Tip 4-24, Antrim 3 goals and 9 points. And Nicky English a performance, because Antrim scored 3-9, but Nicky English himself scored the exact same as them, 2-12, which kind of sums up his performance that day. Man of the match, undoubtedly.
12: Yeah, I had absolutely no interest or knowledge in hurling. None whatsoever. Growing up, it wasn't on my horizon at all. I was a football fan and that was it. But I went to Irish college and I made a load of friends from Tipperary, and they were always talking about hurling. And I remember we were in Murrayoch in Kerry, County Kerry, and we climbed up a mountain. Well, it's probably a hill in Kerry terms, but it felt like a mountain because it took us about an hour to get to the summit. And it was so we could get reception to listen to, it might have been a Munster hurling final or an All-Ireland semi-final. And I remember sitting with the lads, and I have a photograph of me with the lads sitting on the top of this hill listening to this match on the radio, which just seems like such an eternity.
11: Archaic,
12: now.
11: Yeah.
12: So one of the lads, a guy called Tony McKenna, who is from Burrisachane in North Tip, he had a ticket for the All-Ireland final, which was wasted on me. Absolutely wasted. The 1989 All-Ireland final. He said, do you want to come? I said, yeah, I'd love to come. And I was on the hill. We were on the hill. He was with a bunch of his friends as well. And there was a crush on the hill.
11: Right.
12: And this was a few months after Hillsborough.
11: Yeah.
12: So there was real worry. I mean, I was worried going to sports matches after Hillsborough.
11: Yeah.
12: And there's a bit of a crush on the hill. So we said, let's go down the canal end. And we moved down to the canal end. And we're standing there, and there's a crush there. And I don't know whether they opened the gates or whether we climbed the fence. I think we may have climbed over. But the stewards didn't stop us. We all got on the pitch. And I was behind the goal on the pitch. And that seems inconceivable in this day and age, that they would allow fans to sit behind the goal. But I'm sitting there on the pitch with the lads.
11: For the match itself?
12: For the match. For most of the second half, actually. And if you can find it on the clip on YouTube, the incident I'm talking about now, you can see us all, the backs of fans behind the goal on the pitch.
11: Like a school sports day.
12: Blocking out the advertising hoardings. And anyway, this particular, I was experimenting at the time with not wearing glasses. I was going through a sort of vain period in my life.
11: Thought it was cooler.
12: Yeah, I thought it was cooler not to have glasses. But the problem was I couldn't see. Like, I couldn't see anything, right?
13: Especially something like hurling as well.
12: Hurling. For the little schlitter.
11: Yeah.
12: Anyway, Aidan Ryan, and I know it was Aidan Ryan because I watched it back on YouTube, hit this diagonal pass across the field, probably 50 metres. It was unbelievable. But all I saw behind the goal was this blur in the distance and then this schlitter dropping. And Nicky English caught it. And he caught, it was cross body, caught it like, you know, backhand.
11: Yeah.
12: I thought he caught it on the full, but I've watched it since and it bounced.
11: Right. Half volley.
12: He caught it and bang into the back of the net, and it was just that perfect, like the perfect golf swing or the perfect knockout punch. It's like whack.
11: Yeah.
12: You could hear it into the back of the net. The net. It's just as a dream, you know, the sort of dream goal. You want to see the net rustling and everything. And we ran onto the pitch. And I don't remember. I mean, I was from Dublin. I had no interest in hurling, but it was just like...
13: You get kind of wrapped up in it.
11: Yeah.
12: When I watch riot scenes now on television, I think of that moment. Like, it was just, all these lads with these sort of yellow and blue flat caps. They were in fashion at the time. They ran on the pitch and I just sort of ran with them. And it was Nick English's second goal, I think, and it was the last meaningful moment of the match.
11: Yeah.
12: And it sort of crowned this performance. I mean, Antrim weren't in the match at all. It was a coronation rather than a sporting competition. But Nicky English, I mean, it was extraordinary what he did, you know, just to watch it fall. To catch it back,
11: yeah.
12: You know. I mean, you must. I mean, Nicky English did that loads of times, but I mean, you know, most hurlers must dream of scoring a goal like that.
11: Doesn't mean it's an easy skill, though, to do, because, like, you watched Nicky English, and he was slightly before my time, but when you watch videos back, you're like, this guy was silky smooth and would look at home possibly in today's game as well. I know the game was completely different in many ways than it was.
12: Yeah.
11: But, like, as you say, that second goal, the game was over. It was the biggest winning margin in the final, apparently, since Antrim's last final appearance, which had been 1943. And even Tipperary, like, I think it was 18 years since they'd won Liam McCarthy, so they were ending a famine.
12: Yeah.
11: But to do it in that style, and Nicky English.
12: And Nicky, like, he was just ultra cool as well. Like, you know, when I watched the clips back, like the 80s, I'll be looking at the 1880s, it felt that remote from today. But he had that sort of Patrick Swayze from Ghost hair and everything. Like, his hair didn't seem to move. It was sort of perfectly parted.
11: Real green gel.
12: Yeah.
11: It was amazing. We'll move on to the next one. That was an extraordinary one. And Tip fans, I think, we'll be right on board with the nostalgia for that one. This one's right up my alley as well. A bit of snooker for all of you snooker fans out there. This was Alex Higgins against Dennis Taylor. This is the Benson and Hedges Irish Masters. Even the fact that you know, it's sponsored by a cigarette company is crazy to think of nowadays. But back then, I guess that was the done thing. The Irish Masters at Goffs in Kildare, 1990. Spoke to Ronnie O'Sullivan recently, and I can't remember if it was off air or on air, but he spoke so, like, candidly about Goffs and how much the players loved Goffs as a venue. And you said it on air beforehand, how close the fans were to the actual arena and the table.
12: I mean, people who were there in Kildare, it was the heyday of snooker, and the venue was perfect because it was the old Bloodstock Arena.
11: Yeah.
12: And it was round, the arena was round, and they just sort of put up this sort of wooden frame around the middle and left enough room for the players to have a bit of elbow room.
11: Yeah.
12: And then you were there, and you could, if you sneezed, it was no matter where you were in the arena, it was loud enough to make a player stop. There was no mobile phones in those days.
11: Yeah.
12: I certainly didn't have one. But if you were terrified to shift in your chair in case it put the players off, and you could literally reach out and touch them. So the intimacy of the, I don't think I was ever at a sporting event that had that kind of intimacy, that you felt that close.
13: How big would the crowd have been?
12: Not big, maybe sort of 400, 500 people. So it was sort of small enough that, you know, you could make eye contact with other fans and kind of go, you know, it felt like you know, when you go to a gig, when somebody does an unplugged gig for 400 people in Vicar Street, big star, that's what it felt like.
13: Yeah.
12: It felt like you were seeing these players who were used to big venues, but you were seeing them in a small venue, and it was an extraordinary. The Irish Masters was an extraordinary tournament, and it was just very much of its time.
11: I'd love to see it return because I never got the chance to see snooker at Goffs, but it's definitely one that was on my to-do list if it had stayed around. Alex Higgins and Dennis Taylor, like, you think, oh, two Northern Irish snooker players, they must have got on very well. But for people who don't know the backstory, these two lads didn't quite see eye to eye. We know Alex was a bit of a maverick and a character.
12: Yeah. I mean, they did at the start. I think when Alex Higgins went to England first to try to make it as a snooker player, Dennis Taylor set him up with a flat and, you know, rented him a television. Remember the days of renting televisions? Dennis Taylor rented a television for Alex Higgins to make this place a little more homely. So they were close at one point, but they fell out over the years. I think it was a personality thing. I think they, I mean, Alex Higgins at that point was, let's be honest, he was unhinged at that point, you know, with the especially with the drink, and the, you know, whatever else. Yeah. We were seeing the end of Alex Higgins, really, and it was really, really sad in those years to witness it, but it was compelling as well, because you never knew what he was going to do. He had this hyperactive energy about him. He was one of the few people I ever saw who could walk into a room and immediately change the energy of the room just by walking in. It wasn't usually
8: dark
12: for
8: energy.
12: The best.
8: Yeah.
12: Yeah, it was. People went quiet when he walked into a room.
8: Yeah.
12: I remember years later, Liam Gallagher walking into a room, and I kind of felt the same energy from Liam Gallagher. And that's
8: unpredictability, isn't it? You don't know what
12: the unpredictability.
8: They're do.
12: It was, yeah, the hyperactivity. The one word from this man, and it could all kick off. That's what you felt about Higgins. And before, in March 1990, Dennis Taylor and Alex Higgins were played together on the Northern Ireland World Cup team. Mm. There was a World Cup tournament in March. And there was a row about, at the time they said it was about prize money, but I think it was more than that. I think, you know, Taylor wanted to hog the table, or sorry, Higgins wanted to hog the table, and Taylor was saying, well, this is my match, and Higgins said, no, I'm gonna go and make up for my loss in the last match. And anyway, they lost, and there was a huge row, and during the course of the row, the troubles had never, ever come up between them. Mm-hmm. Both Taylor and Higgins had left Northern Ireland before the start of what we know as the modern troubles.
8: Yeah.
12: So it had never really been an issue between them. And Higgins said, the next time you go back to Northern Ireland, I'm going to have you shot. And Higgins was from Sandy Row, and Dennis Taylor was from Coal Island.
8: Yeah.
12: And I had never really thought about their religious affiliations before. I actually, you know, my own prejudices, I thought it was the other way around.
8: Yeah, sorry, and you're all right. Like, just a name like Taylor, we were even saying this morning, you think was of a Protestant
12: completely
8: background, but not.
12: Yeah, and then, you know, and Higgins, I just presumed he was, anyway,
8: yeah.
12: but it never came up as an issue until this. And it all blew up. It was all over the papers. And the following week, they ended up in the quarterfinal together at the Irish Benson Hedges Irish Masters in Goffs. And I went with a friend of mine. And again, it's the closeness, it's the intimacy, the tension. I don't remember a single thing about the match. I don't remember a shot. I don't remember a break. I had to check the score. I had to go online to find out that Dennis Taylor won 5-2.
8: 5-2, yeah.
13: So you were saying to me that you had a headache for about 2 days afterwards, just because you were concentrating so much on the moment.
12: I had this migraine, and like I said to you, you know, you're sitting there and you're trying not to move anyway. Like if you're at a football match or a rugby match, you're up and down and all the rest. But snooker, you're frozen in the seat like that, and you're tensing the whole time. But this was a tension I'd never ever experienced. I was there as a fan, and I got this migraine right the way across my shoulders and neck. I never ever get migraines, but it was from just the tension
8: and the build up to the match as well, the backdrop to the match, I suppose.
12: Backdrop to the match.
8: You could
12: smell it in the air. It was, you know, the atmosphere. It was so dark. But it was amazing to be there. It was probably 400 or 500 people there.
8: Yeah.
12: And
13: how did they interact with each other in the moment?
12: Well, that's the amazing thing, because that's all any of us watched.
13: Mm-hmm.
12: And they because none of us watched the snooker. We just watched it. It was like people watching.
13: Mm-hmm.
12: And you're looking at, you know, they didn't look at each other at all. They did. Alex Higgins especially just refused to make eye contact. And Dennis Taylor, there was a bit of that sort of challenging stare going on, you know, but Higgins just didn't make eye contact at all. And the other great thing about Goffs was you'd sort of spill out into a corridor and you'd find yourself backstage with with players.
8: Yeah.
12: You know,
8: it security was high, obviously.
12: The security was non-existent. You know, and it was a brilliant event. But that match in particular, I'll never forget it. It's just the most stressed I've ever been, the most worked up I've ever been. And there was a little bit of me was pulling for Higgins because, you know, if you're sports fans, generally love a comeback story, and that would have been such a great comeback story. But what I didn't realize at the end was that I was witnessing kind of end stage Higgins.
8: A demise.
12: He was never the same after that. You know, he got banned for threatening Dennis Taylor and assaulting a press officer. And he never came back again. You know, he was kind of a sad case after that. It was really awful to watch.
8: Yeah. Big time. I think Ken Doherty told the story about working as an usher at Goff's when he was a kid, and Alex Higgins came up to him before a match and said, "If I ask you for an orange juice, I mean vodka orange juice, and if I ask you for a vodka orange, that means double." So, like, I think he wrote that story in his book, but it's just brilliant. Yeah. Like, Higgins probably throughout the match drinking these vodka orange juices.
10: Yeah.
8: It was a great pick, definitely. That's an event that only 400 people can say they were at it, but no doubt there's probably 4,000 or 40,000 out there who say they were.
10: Like all the greats.
8: Exactly.
10: Yeah.
8: The next pick, Paul, is another brilliant one. Steve Collins versus Chris Eubank. This is at Mill Street in Cork in 1995 for the WBO middleweight and super middleweight titles. A really famous event. You think of the Parky Queeve fight later the year, but the Mill Street one was just...
12: Mill Street was it, because it just had everything going for it. Like, it was Paddy's weekend, it was the 18th of March, it was in the Green Glens Arena in Mill Street where the Eurovision had happened.
8: I mean
12: the idea that this fight wouldn't be in London, that it would be in this remote part of Ireland, like, you know, it was the circumstances behind it were bizarre. You know, Steve Collins, he'd want to fight Eubank for years, and I think Eubank was kind of avoiding him because Steve was in that what they call in boxing the who needs him class, in that he's going to give you a really, really good fight, and there's nothing in it for you. You know, there's no money in it. Like, Steve really wasn't a big draw, and there's a chance he could beat you.
8: Yes.
12: So I think Eubank had avoided him, but Eubank had fought Ray Close twice, two really, really controversial fights, because like a lot of Eubank fights in that period, they were really close and he got the decision, and at least
8: often
12: one of
8: 12 rounds as well.
12: Yeah, at least one of them I thought Close beat him. And so Close was awarded a third fight on the just off the back of how controversial these previous two fights, the decisions were. And then Ray Close, there was a problem with a brain scan, and Steve was offered the fight in January, very late.
8: 2 months out, literally.
12: 2 months out. And I was working with Steve on a book at the time. And I'd spent probably, the previous year, I'd probably spent 3 or 4 months with him in Romford in Essex. And Steve had this idea, he wanted to do a book like Eamon Dunphy's Only a Game, where it was kind of a year in the life of a professional boxer. And the start of the book, he beat Chris Pyatt to win the world, the WBO middleweight title, and that was the start of the book, and then the book was going nowhere. It was a real Pyatt was a real sort of so what kind of moment, because it was a world title, but no one really rated Chris Pyatt in world terms. And then Steve was trying to defend the title, and we went to Hong Kong in October of 94, and the fight got called off the day beforehand because the fighters' purses weren't paid. And then his fight was rescheduled against an American called Lonnie Beasley. It was rescheduled for Boston in December, and Steve got sick and got a throat infection, so it was called off again. So this was the book. The book was in ruins. And then in January, Steve rang me and said, "I've been offered the Eubank." So suddenly,
8: a twist,
12: you know,
8: on the book.
12: Yeah. And so all the stuff that came before
13: kind of made it more of a story as well.
12: Yeah. And I was personally excited. I was like, this is the book now, you know? So the fight itself, Steve disappeared for about 6 weeks. And I think this is why, you know, there was all this intrigue around the fight. Steve disappeared to one of the Canary Islands with Tony Quinn, of Tony Quinn Health Food Shops, and who was practicing hypnotism at the time. And, you know, he had all these kind of relaxation tapes and everything. And Steve disappeared off with him. And there was no contact with anybody. I mean, I know Roddy. I did Roddy Collins, his brother Roddy's book as well. And, you know, Roddy said I had no contact with him at all while he was away. And And he came back, and he was like, Steve was a basket case when he went away. Like, he was physically broken down. He kept getting colds, and, you know, his head wasn't in it and everything. And Tony Quinn, whatever he did, remade him out there. But they came back, and there was this story during the rounds that Tony Quinn had hypnotized him so he wouldn't feel pain, right, in the ring. And this was really serious. Yeah. And Chris Eubank got really, really spooked by it, because pain is your body's way of saying the fight's over.
8: I'm out, yeah.
12: And Eubank had experience in the ring where he fought Michael Watson, and Michael Watson had ended up with life-changing injuries from this fight, from this knockout punch that Chris Eubank pulled from nowhere at the end of the fight, which he was losing. And then a few weeks before this Collins Eubank fight, Nigel Benn had fought Gerald McClellan, and Gerald McClellan ended up, you know, his, you know, with life-changing injuries as well. So boxers and injuries in the ring was very much in the news when Steve arrived back and said, I'm not going to feel any pain.
8: Yeah.
12: And I think it really, really spooked Chris Eubank. The fight turned, I mean, Steve Collins fought brilliantly, which I was expecting, because I'd been following his career right from the start. He fought some of the toughest boxers in America, like Mike McCallum, Paul McPeak, Kevin Thornton. You know, he'd done his apprenticeship, and this was his moment. But Steve put Eubank down in the eighth round with a body shot, and Eubank got back up, but he looked beaten. He was gone. And then the fight turned on this moment in the 10th round, where Eubank came out at the very, very start of the round, walked across the ring, and nailed Collins with a right. I mean, it was an unbelievable punch, which Eubank was always capable of. Mm. That's what made the fight so exciting, that Eubank could be battered and still pull out a fight-winning punch. He did it against Watson. He did it against Nigel Benn. Collins went down. He got up. I mean, he looked okay, but that's the moment to charge in and finish a fight, you know, when a fight was hurt. And Eubank didn't. He stood back, and he started dancing. And that was always a thing. People always said Eubank had lost because of firstly the Watson fight, but then later on, watching what happened with Gerald McClellan, he'd kind of lost his appetite for that kind of destruction, that thing that requires you to rush in, all fists blazing, and finish a fight. He just couldn't do it. And Roddy and I, we argue all the time about this. Roddy reckons that Eubank knew he'd hit Steve with his toughest punch. It was hardest punch, and Steve still got up.
8: Yeah,
12: and that's maybe why he stood back.
8: Yeah.
12: I think he just didn't have it in him anymore. But anyway, it was an amazing occasion, especially because I was writing the book, and I thought, now we have a book.
13: Hallelujah!
12: What I remember about it was, apart from being Paddy's weekend, the Gardaí were the security on the night. So if you look at pictures from the fight, it's just guards everywhere. Like, when Steve is walking to the ring, he's surrounded by about 300 Gardaí. It's like he's going to court.
8: Yeah.
12: But the other thing I remember is that most of Dublin's gangland criminals were there as well, you know.
8: Right.
12: So this kind of uneasy mix of law and order and criminals in the audience. It was crackling the atmosphere down there, you know. The second fight at Porky Cueve in September, it wasn't a great fight. It was, and it definitely didn't have that atmosphere. Remember, at this point, when Steve fought Eubank in that first fight, Eubank had never been beaten before, and he was Barry Hearn's darling, even though Steve was managed by Barry Hearn as well. But he was Sky Sports' darling as well. Like, he was the first million-pound fighter in England, and unbeaten. And a lot of the fights, it was kind of felt that, you know, he should have lost that one.
8: Yes.
12: But he always seemed to get the benefit of the doubt.
8: Everything about that pick is amazing. You've got the guards, you've got the Paddy's weekend, the hypnotism. I mean, just the venue in Mill Street as well. It's just one of those
12: Walkman as well. Steve was sitting in his corner before the fight with the Walkman headphones, and I don't mean the Beats, you know, those big ones, or even the little buds that they have now. He had like orange. Do you remember the ones which are little Sony Walkman? Like, they were sort of orange foam headphones and the hood over them. You know, it was amazing. Like, you know, especially the drama around it really contributed to it.
11: We're bang out of time, but we've got two picks, and maybe there's one of them you have more grow for than the other. But two Cork picks: Sonia O'Sullivan, Olympic 5,000 meter final in Sydney in 2000, and of course Roy Keane's performance against the Dutch in that World Cup qualifier in Lansdowne in Dublin in 2001. Are there either of these that stands out more so than the other for you?
12: Well, I think Sonia, that was my first Olympics, and when you want to become a sports journalist, it's usually because something has moved you in your childhood, and for me it was the Olympics. I always wanted to go to the, from the time I watched the 1980 Olympics and the 84 Olympics on television, I wanted to be a sports journalist. So Sydney 2000 was my first Olympics. I remember being at the opening ceremony and, you know, 110,000 people in this incredible stadium in Sydney, and John Williamson singing Waltzing Matilda and everybody singing along, and I was in tears, you know. And it was amazing. But that night in the stadium, Sonia, I mean, I'd followed Sonia's career, you know, which was, she always looked so assured until 1996.
11: Yes.
12: And then she became a totally different athlete. You never knew. She was unbeatable up between 92 and 96. And then after the Olympics in Athens, from that point on, she, you know, obviously, you know, she was disappointed at the Olympics in Athens, or in Atlanta. Mm. It was a disaster for her. And then 97, I covered the World Championships in Athens, and it was exactly the same. You kind of thought she's finished. And then she came back and she won the World Cross Country Championships, the double, in 2000. But we still didn't know going to Sydney. Her form was up and down all that summer.
11: Was, yeah,
12: we didn't
11: yeah.
12: know where she was. And she won silver. I mean, I think it should have been bronze. I think it should have been gold. Gabriella Szabo, who won the race, there's always going to be a shadow over Szabo. And in my mind, there's always an asterisk against Szabo's name, because she retired from athletics 3 years later after this scandal in which Activegan, this drug that's very similar to EPO, was found in the boot of her car, which was being driven across the French border, where she had her training camp in France, and border police stopped the car and found this Activegan. And a teammate of hers said it's mine, it's not for Gabriela Szabo. But there will always be a question mark over Szabo. So in my mind, Sonia won gold. But it was an extraordinary performance from her.
11: Yeah, quite incredible. We've no time literally for the last pick, Roy Keane, but I guess the Overmars tackle setting the scene that day just led to, it's been in a few of our choices to be fair. I think Roy Keane and Katie Taylor have been the two that have appeared most often.
12: I think
11: enough.
12: If you were there at Lansdowne Road that day, that's the moment. Even more so than the 2002 World Cup for me.
11: Yes.
12: That was the moment, beating Holland, because it wasn't our usual, you know, 1-1 draw. Mm. You know, we didn't win 1-1 like we usually did. We beat Holland.
11: Finally won
12: 1-10 men.
11: Yeah, exactly. Great picks, Paul. One of my favourite episodes, I think, to be fair. It's just incredible. And the fact you had a snooker one in there as well, just right up my own street. Fantastic. Really good stuff. That is Paul Howard's version of You Had to Be There.
10: So unexpected.
14: It's one of those you had to be there moments.
15: You had to be there.
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17: You had to be there.
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3: And you're welcome to episode 126 of the Racing Pod here on Off the Ball. Remember, we're here every week, every Friday, with analysis, race previews, tips, stories, interviews, but a crack as well. A reminder as well, folks. The full Off the Ball Racing Pod is now free wherever you get your pods. John Duggan with you as always. Johnny Ward is taking a break this week. We're delighted to have Tom Malone of the Irish Field in studio and our special guest, trainer Philip Rothwell. Philip and Tom, how are we both doing?
4: Brilliant. Thank you very much for having us.
5: Yeah, good, good. It's been brilliant. It's been brilliant. It's a great time of the year, isn't it? Just racing-wise, yeah. You know, just
3: all the
5: back
3: festivals.
5: Of entry, looking forward to Punchestown and then the flat really kicking off. I think it's brilliant.
3: You were impressed with Ian Maximus and the win last week. They were parading and I think it's Lachlan Bridge, isn't it?
5: Lachlan Bridge, yeah.
3: Yeah, on Thursday, Ian Maximus and Soldier Milan, Willie Mullins and Emmett Mullins and all the jockeys and Jimmy McManus was there. Really good time for Irish racing.
4: It's absolutely fantastic. It's so nice to be involved in it in any small way at all. I thought the ride that Paul gave Ian Maximus was something just out of an under drawer. It was really, really special. I think there's not very many people in the world that would have won on him. And just the way he got around from A to B, each fence, and always seemed to be in the right place at the right time. And from where he was, from the second last to the line, I just thought Paul gave him the horse an absolute incredible ride and probably as good as you'd ever see. So it was fantastic.
3: He knew not to produce the horse too soon or too late. You just got the fractions completely right then.
4: Yeah, and just looked after the horse the whole way around. I'd say just got the most out of him everywhere. It was really special to watch. I thought it was an incredible ride altogether.
5: Yeah, I thought it was brilliant. And just when you consider, you know, the pressure must have been under, and like, it's not like the horse, I know he won, but everything wasn't perfect. You know, he rubbed a few, he seemed to kind of get a little bit lazy in the middle of the race. It wasn't, you know, it wasn't just a case that, yes, Paul Townend sat and delivered the horse. As Philip said, like, you know, he nursed him through it. He was involved as well in the decision to put cheek pieces on him, which, you know, everyone was very complimentary about after the race. And, sublime performance, sublime. Just, I do feel like, there is almost an element of, underappreciation of Paul Townend's talents because he gets to ride so many good horses, but he makes so few mistakes. Like, that's the thing for me is it's a mentality thing. Like, even, you know, in the run up to the likes of Cheltenham, just even have the confidence to go and say, I'm only going to take three or four rides a day. Like, you know, it's just that. And then what he could potentially be missing out on doesn't seem to bother him because, you know, he's gone and won a Champion Hurdle, Champion Chase, Gold Cup and Grand National in the space of a couple of months. It's all brilliant stuff. But some of those rides have been excellent as well, you know, and it is obviously he's on the best horses, but his ability to produce those horses and make the right decisions on those horses is just kind of what sets him apart from a lot of the rest of the way room.
3: Four Grand Nationals, Rudy Mullins at Aintree now, Philip, and three in a row back to Vincent O'Brien, the 50s, the last time that happened. And I think with Willie, the interesting thing is that it's about getting the horses there on the day, and most of the time he's able to do that.
4: He has a huge string of horses put together with the ability to go there, but that's something that he's built himself. I think Willie, Gordon, Henry, the guys that are at the top of the table in our country, Gavin, I suppose, as well, on numbers. These guys have brought a huge number of overseas clients into the country as owners. I've heard people saying that, you know, the numbers that Willie and Gordon would have would probably, as some people would say, would make a mess of our sport a little bit. I don't agree at all. I think they're fabulous people, and they have done an incredible job for jumps racing in Ireland to bring the amount of new people in into our sport and bring them into our country and into our sport. I think they're amazing people. They've set the bar very high for everybody else. And I think it's helped drag the rest of us up to their level or to try get to their level. And I can only see it as a massive positive for jumps racing. And just I see the crowds going jumps racing at the moment, and the level of positivity around for it, it's just incredible, and I'm absolutely loving it.
0: Now, one of the reasons we have you in, Philip, this afternoon, is we've been talking on the show over the last few months about the William Hill Each Way Extra Challenge Series. So it covers 50 races at 28 meetings across 13 Irish tracks in the National Hunt season, a prize fund of €135,000. The series has had points allocated per qualifying race to trainers and jockeys from 1st to 7th. An overall table then decides the prize winners following racing at Kilbeggan next Friday. All trainers have been eligible to run horses in the races, but the trainer prize fund, limited to trainers with fewer than 50 winners in the last two seasons in either code. The winning trainer receives €50,000, prizes down to 10th. The top three riders and stable staff receiving €10,000, €5,000 and €2,500 respectively, and any rider who rides for a qualifying trainer has bonus points allocated. So the series has been supported all season by the Irish Racehorse Trainers Association, the Irish Jockeys Association and the Irish Stable Staff Association. At the moment, Daniel King, the top jockey in the table, had a Philip Enright and Turn on Power Roach. The runaway leader, though, for trainers yourself, Wicklow's Philip Rothwell. How's it been that this has come to pass with this William Hill Each Way Extra Challenge Series? I mean, how important has it been for the trainers and jockeys that sometimes are out of the limelight and sometimes might not have the graded horses?
4: I sure look at it. It's hugely important. It's a great initiative. It's there for everybody. The spread of races that were put on over the 50 races were beginners chases, high class handicaps as well as lower class handicaps, bumpers, maiden hurdles. So it was there for everybody to compete in, which is hugely important. The 50 winners and less actually only eliminated four trainers. I know Willie, obviously Gordon, I think Henry de Bromhead and Gavin. So that's it. So outside of that, then it was very important that their stable staff are still eligible to be involved for prize money. I think stable staff are the backbone of every yard, and I publicise that all the time. I have realised over the last 3 or 4 years how important they are to me. Without a good team of people behind you, you've no chance. And I'm very, very fortunate that I have a hugely strong team of people behind me. So that's a massive help. Jockeys then, the same thing. It's wonderful. Like, it's nice for Tiernan to be involved in having a chance of picking up a prize again this year. I was very proud of him last year, riding out his claim in his first, sorry, not riding out his claim in his first season, but becoming champion conditional in his first season and picking up the prize in Punchestown last year. I think that was a massive achievement for him, but it was also an achievement for me. This year he has finished off and rode out his claim. So within 2 years he's rode out his claim and now has a chance of picking up another prize this year, albeit maybe second or third or wherever. It would be lovely if he could be involved in the William Hill series. So it's great that it supports so many people and has so many people involved in trying to win parts of it. I think it's good that there's a competitive nature the whole way down the line, through the trainers, through the jockeys and through the stable staff, and I think that can only be a positive. And really applaud William Hill for getting behind it. I think it's a great initiative.
0: And look, merit is really important, Tom, and we see that. We want to see the best be the best, but also it's important to recognise everybody in the industry and what this initiative does.
5: Yeah, and as Philip mentioned there, like, I've been intrigued to know his thoughts on it, because like, getting staff must be so difficult for a smaller yard, particularly in an isolated area, but the opportunities they get, you know, things like this must be a benefit, must be a help for you. But Philip, just on that, because like, we spoke about numbers kind of before we came on air here, and you were saying, well, actually having the better staff is more important than having more staff to facilitate the growth. Maybe just have a chat about that.
4: Definitely. A number of people have asked me in the last, we'll say, couple of years, since it's been noted that we've had a considerable resurgence in results, sort of where I wanted to go and what I wanted to do. I would be hugely ambitious, and with that I need to have a driven team of people behind me. But the ambition maybe is not for champion trainer, because I don't ever want to grow the numbers to have the level of numbers that the guys have that would have to be in a position to compete with that. But I dearly want to get back to having runners in graded races in Cheltenham, graded races in Aintree. This year we will have runners at Fairy House. We had runners at Fairy House that were very competitive. Hopefully we'll have very competitive runners in Punchestown. It didn't feel like I had something good enough to go and win in Cheltenham this year. Have had a winner in the past there. That's where we want to go. I'm hugely ambitious. I want to have runners back in Aintree and Cheltenham. Want to grow to have better horses in the yard for the team of people that I have behind me now. I feel some of the staff at home now deserve to have horses to be able to look after to get to those places. And I'm going to work bloody hard to make sure over the next 2 or 3 years that we achieve that. And I do have plans to keep, making our facility better. We've done an awful lot over the last 2 or 3 years. I do have plans going forward to where I want to be and where I want to go. As I say, I just don't need to increase the numbers hugely. I see outside of the stable staff at home, I see the most important thing in racing, and they're second to nobody, is the owners. I want to be in a position whereby that I don't have too many horses. We're up to maybe 80, and I think that's a really nice number. I want to have the time to be able to give to my owners and to be able to look after them to the best that I can possibly do, and to be able to give them the time that they deserve to have from me rather than from somebody in the office. So that's where I want to be. I know exactly where I want to go, and we've been achieving, but we'd like to achieve more.
0: Has the roller coaster helped with your learning around this, Philip? Because you were on the scene at 28, you had a Cheltenham Festival winner, a Native Jack, and then you had a couple of difficult years, and now you came back. You had a record number of winners, 43 a couple of years ago, 35 this season, very healthy number. You're fifth in the table, but you had some tough years there as well.
4: Yeah, I guess I started off, my dad is a dairy farmer, he's just retired. My parents are hugely supportive, but they wouldn't have had a huge knowledge of the business. I started off at 21. I got going very well very quickly. Then I guess like a load of other people, but just because I suppose we had built it up to be relatively a household name, to go from that then to having a few quieter seasons made people believe that we had sort of, you know, a quieter time or a tougher time. But I think that was, a lot of that was economy at the time, downturn, different things. I don't think it was just about the yard and just about us, but definitely made an awful lot of mistakes along the way, because I started sort of out of my dad's yard at 21, got going very well very quickly, built a team very quickly. I guess this time it's been much steadier. So we've built a fresh team of people behind me. So having Rosanna doing some of the veterinary at home with Karen, having stalwarts like Johnny and whatever in the yard on yard work, but then Fidelma and Alan, my head people at home, David Nolan and Aisling and Yvonne and all the people, and Declan to help me with the racing. Anthony looks after another little yard. There's so many people that are there now quite a while. I'm sure I've forgotten a number of them, but they're fabulous people, and I'm hugely proud of them. But I'd like to think that I would have assisted in getting some of those people there together. If Dylan Robinson riding out all the time now at home, along with Tiernan, along with Barry Walsh, along with a number of others that are hugely, Simon Torrance comes in a day, but hugely experienced people. So we have a lot of very good riders at home. We have, like, my racing staff, they're talked about around the country. I think they're second to nobody. The work they put in is incredible. We just have a very strong team. And with that now, that's given me the chance to, I suppose, to be able to sit back sometimes and keep an eye on how we push forward, and push forward in the right manner. So I've an awful lot of plans for the future. I don't want to change a huge amount about what we're doing, but I do have a lot of plans to kick on and move forward. As I say, not by increasing numbers hugely, but trying to increase quality, trying to put partnerships of people together to be able to have a nicer horse, and then trying to give owners a better experience. I think that's the biggest thing. I know if I'm fortunate enough to win the William Hill, the first thing I'm going to do is definitely have an owner's dinner, to involve them in our success this year, because as I say, without the owners and without the support of them, none of this would be happening.
0: Does it teach you a lot about resilience in sport and life when you have hard times and when you're able to come back to the way you have now?
4: As somebody asked me the other day, we lost a horse on Sunday, passed away racing on the race course down in Cork. And somebody said to me, like, you know, how would it affect you losing a horse? And it's hugely sad because, you know, you work with them every day. They're everything. They're what we get up for in the morning to work with. We absolutely love our horses to bits. So when you lose a horse, or you lose a horse to an under yard or anything like that, how do you cope with it? And my attitude is now go out, and try. If we have an empty stable, go out and try find two more to go forward, and find another horse. Try find a better horse. Try improve on everything for our owners. Just try to make everything, just every negative, try to turn it into a positive, and just keep trying to kick forward. And I've seen that, like, with Gordon's experience. I don't think he'd mind me saying he had a bad experience a few years ago. He lost a considerable amount of horses to maybe other trainers at the time. But look at his fight back. Look at his resilience, his fight back. So my peers, Willie Mullins, Gordon Elliott, Gavin Cromwell, Henry, those guys, I look up to them. I see what they're doing and I see how hard they work. And, I'd love to emulate it a little bit, but not in numbers. As I say, my whole thing is to try look after owners going forward, but to just keep working really, really hard.
0: Well said.
5: Yeah, just that, I suppose that numbers thing is fascinating, because I suppose it's something as well. You, when you have that, smaller numbers, you have much better control on things, don't you? And as you say, you know, when you talk about communicating with owners, you've had your hand on the horse, you've taken maybe slightly more feedback. It's definitely less of a higher up. You know, it's very much your own. I feel like it's very much your own opinion when you've got smaller horses. Like, you can say, no, that horse definitely did X, Y, or Z. Oh, he definitely, I mean, I put my hand on his leg. I definitely felt a bit of heat there. We're just backing off him. It's not like, oh, my head lad, you know, this apprentice came in and said he didn't go well today. You know, it's very much your hands-on experience translated to the ownership. So it's, I guess, a tighter circle is kind of the point I'm getting to.
4: I think, I really enjoy my race planning also.
5: Yeah.
4: So you work with the horses every day, but you've got to make a plan, and everything is about a plan going forward. Everything is about trying to create the next winner. So, when people would talk about what's your goal for next year. So my goal for this year, as such, no secret, wanted to have another good year, would like to win the William Hill series. Why? I would love to win the money to put back into facilities and other things. But also, it's a step forward. So I want my goals to be achievable rather than to be, as I say, something. I want to be able to achieve my goals each year. And as I say, we have a plan over the next 3 years to be able to just try increase on the type of horses that we want to have. And then, so we look at races. So then you see the races and you see the opportunities that there is in Ireland now. And there's so many more opportunities in Ireland now. It's a great time to get involved in jumps racing at any level. And so we have obviously the William Hill series, but we have an honor initiative, where there is a final in Bellewstown tomorrow. There's a €25,000 handicap hurdle up for grabs for horses that have ran in 110 rated races all year. So I've targeted those races. We had a runner in an honor one of those in, Downpatrick last week. We finished second in it. Fortunate enough to have a horse in Bellewstown tomorrow in a final. We're targeting these races. So we're targeting the races at our level. And then I'm trying to grow my profile as being a target trainer, and then hopefully we'll be able to target races at a higher level. And those races are there for all trainers to target. So you don't need to have a very high class horse to be able to target those races. And I think a lot of people have missed out on the opportunity that has actually put our way. I think HRI are trying really, really hard. I was fortunate enough to be at an owner's event on the Monday evening before Cheltenham, over in Cheltenham, which was put on by HRI. We were able to invite overseas owners to the event as well. It was lovely to meet up with so many personalities there and to get to meet people. Also, Michael Stafford from Stafford Bonding, who has put in a huge amount into Irish racing to advertise his business in the last year. He's obviously O'Driscoll's Whiskey as well, but Stafford Bonding is his parent brand. They were there, I think, sponsoring on the night yet again, and very pleased to be able to say that they're going to come on board with us and maybe become a yard sponsor of mine going forward, which has been one of my goals this year, to pick up somebody who I'd love to pair up with. And Michael was obvious because he's young and very ambitious as well, and I think we'd share an interest in where we'd like to go in racing. So that's hugely positive as well. So there's so much positive going on in jumps racing at the moment. It's a great time to be involved.
5: That's great to hear, actually. Yeah. Sorry, just Michael and the work he does obviously with O'Driscoll's, but he is
4: incredible.
5: He loves his racing as well. So it's just a lovely fit as well.
4: Wanted to stay away from traditional, we'll say, and just do something different. And I think Michael probably admired that too. So that's something going forward that I hope we can grow. But there's so much. When you see the amount of young people at student days, when you see the amount of young people in Cheltenham and Aintree, in Fairy House Grand National last week, I remember going to the Grand National as a kid and queuing to get in. I don't remember queuing to get in for the last 25 years, but we queued to get in and to get out.
5: I was just thinking, because I think Monday, I just pulled out in front of you coming out of barriers. Yeah. I actually saw you coming out.
4: Road rage.
5: And,
4: rage. So, but that was fantastic. I was proud of that. Proud to be involved in jumps racing when you have queues of people going like that, when you have the race courses looking after people the way they do. My only little gripe at the moment is keep trying to look after owners better. I do not feel that owners are looked after well enough.
0: In what
4: enough.
0: Way? And how
4: prioritized well enough. So, for example, my favourite race course in Ireland. My favourite race course in Ireland is Punchestown. My favourite festival in Ireland is Punchestown. I think the improvements that have been made in race courses throughout the year, the most are Punchestown. I think the young people involved behind the scenes in Punchestown, kicking on the like of the Albert Bartlett series, the different things, it's incredible what they've done. My big, big, big gripe with it is if you go to Cheltenham as an owner and trainer, the facilities for the owners and trainers and how you get looked after in Cheltenham, if you compare that to Punchestown, just think Punchestown is not good enough. We don't have enough space. I totally get it from a perspective that they need the space for looking after, what would you say, paid tables, or so as to generate income from the race course. But I think it's up to HRI to find a way, and the trainers and everybody else, to find a way that the whole stand down at the owners and trainers is made there available for owners and trainers for the week. That the owners and trainers that Punchestown are doing a brilliant job of trying to get English people across and get, as I say, UK owners and trainers across. But when they come across, they need to have an experience that they go home feeling like they want to have a runner there again, and that it's a special place to have a runner. And I would love if the whole upstairs of the owners and trainers stand could be made available to owners for the week. That having a runner in Punchestown is very special for the owners. Now, it is already, but I think it can do better. Now, they're way ahead of a lot of the rest of the tracks, way ahead. But Punchestown is our Cheltenham. Leopardstown is our Cheltenham, or our Aintree. So we need to match it. We need to give owners an experience in Ireland that is ahead of everywhere else. As I say, Willie Mullins, Henry de Bromhead, Gordon Elliott, all these guys that people have given out about, I think have brought so many of those UK owners and overseas owners from all around the world in into Ireland and have given us a massive, massive, massive platform to sell ourselves from and to keep those people within the country. So I think we have to give those owners a way better experience. And I think at the race courses, I know the economics of it might suggest otherwise, but I believe that if the owners have an incredible experience at the race course and they want to have runners there again, well, the whole thing will grow from there. I see Nace race course, all my owners love going down. The owners and trainers is very small. It can only facilitate a one-day meeting. I totally get that, whereas Punchestown is a festival. But owners love going there. They want runners there. And I think if that's the we'll say, foundation where the whole thing is grown from, that people want to have horses racing in these race courses, well, then the rest will follow on. But we have to look after our owners better.
5: It was on that as well. It's like the importance of having a good experience is so... It's ridiculous, because if you have a bad experience, it's an old kind of marketing adage. If you have a good experience, you'll tell two people. If you have a bad experience, you'll tell seven people. You know, it's a kind of an understood thing of business. So, you know, it's just that importance of making sure all those people, and the likelihood of, you know, an owner telling a friend, oh, I had a brilliant experience at Punchestown. Like, they will be friends with other owners who are likely to invest in horse racing, who are likely to go and, well,
4: and
5: where
4: is,
5: will we
4: it
5: go?
4: It is a great experience. Yeah. As I say, they do a wonderful job and it's my favourite place. So I'm saying my favourite place can get better.
5: Yeah.
4: I think it's the, so same thing, like Leopardstown at Christmas, fabulous, but limited amount of space for owners. All the bigger tracks, Fairy House the same, everywhere is the same. I just think we are not on par with the UK for looking after the owner experience that there is there yet. And then, as I say, even from a trainer's perspective, I know I'd like to be able to be in a position to give my owners more time and to be able to look after them. To be able to look after them better. And HRI are trying hard, and I applaud all the initiatives and the girls, a lot of young people pushing the thing forward just to try help and make things better. And like, jumps racing in Ireland is so good at the moment. It's just, and as I say, it's great fun to be a part of it, and I'm very proud of it.
2: Is Montsharif the horse at Ballystown tomorrow?
4: Montsharif is the horse that is in that final tomorrow.
2: Got a chance?
4: Yeah, he has a chance. He does. I thought ground probably was a factor the last day. I've been waiting to run him on a little bit of better ground. As I say, to say earlier that I'm a target trainer and then say he has no chance tomorrow would sound silly. But yeah, no, look at him. He's the horse that we're putting forward for that tomorrow. Hope he runs really well. Have a horse tomorrow also in the Maiden Hurdle to try keep us involved in the Albert Bartlett series, or sorry, the William Hill series. Then we have a number of horses qualified for the Albert Bartlett series in Punchestown to, same fabulous prize money. Have a horse for the Red Mills, Connolly's Red Mills series that is put forward for Punchestown. All these things, all these opportunities that are all there for all of us. And like, it's fantastic. It's just, as I say, it's a great time to be involved in jumps racing. I'm loving it.
6: Will you be disappointed if you don't have winners at Punchestown?
4: I would.
6: And think that we can, you might not want to give the game away, but is there anything, any horses that we should be maybe looking for?
4: I've said I've targeted races. So I'd hope to be competitive in all those races. Then I'd like to think that we could have maybe a runner or two in some of the cross country races. Probably not good enough to win this year because they're going to have their first go at the cross country, but good enough to run well. Yeah, I have some nice runners during the week, but traditionally over the last two or three years, our horses in Punchestown have ran very well. Love to get to the next level, love to be able to have graded horses there again. Like, that's where we want to go. Getting wonderful support from owners in the last two or three years, because getting behind sort of like what I want to do and where I want to go, and the fact that we want to get into a better type of horse, it's very, very hard. But I think people are seeing what we're doing and where we're trying to go, and the fact that we're doing what we are doing with the horses that we have. So if we can do that, if we can get a better type of horse, where can we go and what can we do with it?
6: So if I say what myself and Tom want to get involved in a horse at Philip Rothwell's yard, I mean, how expensive is it? Where do you acquire the horse? What's the process?
4: It's not expensive. It depends. There's all levels. So I think partnerships are a wonderful, wonderful thing, more so than syndicates. So I love partnerships. Why do I love partnerships more than syndicates? Because partnerships, everybody is an individual. So at the moment, HRI have just increased the number of partners in a partnership to 6, which is great. So each partner has their own individual account. So they're all... they have their own accounts that are able to manage their own affairs within HRI, so i.e. entries, prize money, everything. They're totally in charge of their own thing. They all get their own passes to go racing as individuals. Their names are on the race card as individuals. I think that's hugely important. And then they've access to me as an individual, so they're not dealing with the head of a syndicate and then the head of the syndicate ringing me and there being a breakdown. I love when each individual partner is able to access me. So we'd have a WhatsApp group with the members in it. So they can access me. They can talk to me. We can talk about plans for horses. I sit down every 2 weeks. I do 7 hours of race planning. So I'd have a fair idea where all the horses are going for the next 3 months and maybe a year. But definitely within the next 3 months, I'd have a fair idea where everything's going. So I'm able to tell people that I'd have a plan, i.e. my horse that ran in Downpatrick last week in the final, people came over from Brighton in the UK. The plan was 6 weeks before that for them to come over from Brighton. Unfortunately, the ground got a little bit soft in the day and we finished second. But for me to pull it off that those people can get there and enjoy their day, that's my job. It would be lovely if we could have got her to win. But that's racing. So then to get involved in a partnership, very simple. So a partner can split their shares. They can actually, a syndicate can be part of a partnership. But I prefer to keep it to individual partners. So you can come down to the yard. I always put people together. I love the fact that some people have never met each other before, but I'd have an idea who gel and who'd get on together. I think that's part of the skill of putting the right people together into the right partnership. Then when you put that together, it's done on what people can afford to spend. So whether that be €500 to get involved in a share of in a horse or €50,000 to get involved in a share of a horse, doesn't really matter. Like, I gave a syndicate a horse recently that I felt, or a partnership a horse recently that I felt would achieve quite soon. And I gave the horse to them on the agreement that if he achieved and they were happy with him, that I'd get X amount back. And, it doesn't have to be expensive. It can be whatever you want to, whatever you're happy and whatever you're comfortable with and what you can afford to put in. I charge €1,250 a month to train a horse, and there's some expenses on top of that. It averages out at about €1,500. So if that's
6: the, is that for the full year or only for 9 months?
4: That's per month. So, but then that fee then can be divided then.
5: That's incredibly cheap.
4: Yeah, so that fee then can be, that fee can be divided then.
6: Is it for the full 12 months? Because sometimes horses might be out to grass.
4: Oh no, if horses are out to grass, they're all different. So if horses are out to grass, if they're getting fed at grass because they're a little bit weaker and they need some feed, we think we charge €70 a week. If they're out of grass, on just pure grasses, I think it's €40 a week.
6: About €10,000 a year then maybe.
4: Yeah, so well, probably a little more, okay, with entries. But so that's it. But divide that up between 6 partners. It's not bad. And as I say, and then I've had partnerships put together in the last couple of years where people didn't know each other, but now they're going for dinner with each other outside of racing. And I think that's wonderful. It's so sociable. The other thing is families. Families are getting together in partnerships as well, or as individuals, and bringing families racing. I think jumps racing at the moment, especially when we're kind of in a rat race, aren't we? Everything is back to before the boom again. We all seem to be so busy all the time. I think to have time for families and see families going racing again and all of that sort of thing, it's hugely important. It's fantastic. The outside of the hospitality for owners, I think prize money is a big issue in Ireland at the moment. I think the prize money fund, a lot of people will disagree with me because we're all always looking for more. But I think there's a fair fund there. I think it's not distributed maybe as well as it could be. And I think on your question a few minutes ago, how much would it cost to keep a horse for a year? Well, I think winning a race should cover keeping a horse for a year. So I think we need to get our minimum prize money up. And I think we need to do that really, really, really, really fast in the country for the simple reason we need to hang on to all the people that have came in into the country and to make sense of having a horse in training.
6: Where do you get the horses from? I mean, and how do you know when you, do you go to the sale? Do you,
4: yes.
6: How do you spot them? Oh, that's a good one. How do you?
4: So, same thing over the last 3 years, definitely changed our focus a huge amount. Traditionally I wouldn't have had the budget to go looking at horses in France and that sort of thing. And, obviously they're gone more expensive, but Ireland, as far as I'm concerned, best breeders in the world. We have a huge amount of horses now to choose from. We've actually had an overproduction in the last couple of years. So that has led us to, that's made things for me, like there's been far more opportunity then for me to be able to source horses for an awful lot less money, for great value, for wonderful value for owners. I had a couple of runners at the Fairy House Festival. One of them was a 4,000 euro store out of the July sales 2 years ago. One of them was one that couldn't be sold in the Derby sales, and a friend of mine gave it to me for free. So I sold it out. One of them, so they were my Fairy House Festival runners. Like we have horses going to Punchestown that didn't cost a lot of money. Obviously, I'm very, very fortunate that in the last two or 3 years that I'm getting support to go and buy more expensive ones now as well, which is great because it's helping to grow our profile. But it doesn't have to be expensive.
6: You go to point to points?
4: I do. So a lot of the horses are sourced from the point to points now as well. But we bought a placed point to pointer for, I think, 5,000 euros 18 months ago. He's won 3 handicap hurdles for me. He's went to Cheltenham last November and been placed. Hopefully he'll run at Punchestown Festival as well. So our spend on point-to-pointers has been as low as that up to considerable amount more. So every weekend I follow all the point-to-points. I ring all my friends in Wexford and annoy the hell out of them every week because they know my budget is small and they know I'm fishing from at a lower level. But I annoy them every weekend to see what's going on. So Sunday and Monday I'm a thorn in their sides, but I think they respect the fact of what I'm trying to do, and that's my budget and that's where I'm at. So I home in on that then for the winter from October to March or April, I suppose, and then store sales then throughout the summer. So into the Land Rover sales, into the Derby sales, into the July sales, there's so many horses for sale and you do not need a big budget. It's a big help. It's definitely a huge help, and it would be nice for us to be able to shop at a higher level again and to be able to buy a horse that you have a fair chance of achieving more with, but it doesn't have to be expensive.
6: Philip Rothwell, well done on the season. Congratulations. Continued success. And I think we know you're going to win the William Hill
5: the ultimate sport behind it. We're good.
4: Well, I'm not sure. There's a lot of guys chomping on my heels, and I see some of them with double entries in the maiden tomorrow. And I'm sure guys will have double and treble entries next week as well, trying to catch up on extra points. So we'll try to stay strong too. And the biggest thing is I might be a fair bit ahead on the trainers, but I'd love to be able to support my stable staff and my jockeys as well. So we need to stay fighting really
6: good
4: hard
6: stuff.
4: And really hard next week, and we'll do our best.
6: Well done. Thanks for coming into the Racing Pod studio, myself and Tom, today, Philip.
4: Really enjoyed it. Thank you.
6: Okay, we're about to preview tomorrow's Scottish Grand National at Ayr now. But before we do, let's recap on what Johnny Ward told us on the pod last week before Saturday's Aintree Grand National. Who's your selection and why?
7: I'm with Ian Maximus because, you know, it's fairly straightforward. He was second in the race last year to Nick Roggett. On that occasion, he carried 167 was his weight, or his rating. This year, he's 168. His run behind Afterdale Fury at Leopardstown, for me, suggested he's as good as ever, this horse. He is quirky. He somehow has won the Irish National, even though at one point he looked like he badly needed to go left-handed. But he did win the Irish National. He was sent off 7-1 last year. I don't really see why he should be any bigger this year, and he's slightly bigger. This would have been his plan, even though he ran at Leopardstown, the Dublin Race Festival. He hasn't run since. He's been kept deliberately fresh for this race. And it is still a somewhat unique test, I think, you know, even if it's not a great jumping test. And he absolutely took to it like a duck to water last year. He has a marginal edge on that form over Grange Clare West, who's the mount this year.
6: And Patrick Mullins.
0: Well done, Johnny Ward. I am Maximus, much better than what I threw at the race, but no, luckily Johnny saved the day. Folks, you want to be with the chance of winning tickets to the Punchestown races at the end of the month? Well, we're going to do a draw for Racing Pod Club members. So if you haven't already, join the Racing Pod Club for free at offtheball.com/Racing Pod Club. So, Tom, what did you pick in the Grand National?
5: I actually, and this is going to sound like horrendous after timing, but I did back IMAX.
0: Of course you did.
5: And I am very intrigued to how he will get on in his bid for a three-peat, but the horse who paraded with him yesterday is going to be is going to be some danger off about a stone lower than
0: the
5: Milan.
0: He could be a Gold Cup horse. He could be a Cheltenham Gold Cup horse.
5: Yeah, potentially. I'm just intrigued what he does, but I mean, I'm sure they'd be tempted to have a cut at Aintree the way he won that Irish Grand National.
0: Yeah, like, you know,
5: and again, knowing that I'm Maximus will be there with 11 stone 10 or for 173 odd, he's going to be, even if he still goes up to maybe 160, he's going to be trotting around with sort of sub 11 stone. It's a very exciting prospect for them. I'm sure they haven't not thought about it.
0: So folks, if you've been listening carefully, keep an eye on Monsherif number 12 and the 350 at Ballystown on Saturday each way for Philip Rothwell, our guest this afternoon. Just in terms of tomorrow's Scottish Grand National, Tom, at Ayr, this is 3:35. It says soft ground, but you know, it might be more good to soft, I think, by the post time. 21 runners. William Mullins has got an entry again in this one. Road to Home, it was second at the Kim Muir Chase at Cheltenham. Patrick Mullins rides again. The one I was interested in here, by the way, Kim Rock is in here at 6 years of age. Joseph O'Brien, obviously talented, nice weight, fourth in the Kim Muir, and he had Jordan's place in the Grand National last week, Joseph O'Brien. The one I liked was Promontory. Only four runs over fences. Won the Dublin National last time out at Leopardstown. I thought it was quite an interesting outsider in the colours of Malcolm Denmark, who we may remember from Monsignor back in the day, and also Pleasant Company. But Sarah Connell, don't know much about Sarah Connell.
5: But it'll be some couple of weeks for Dunham Eiler after winning an Irish
0: 16 to
5: National.
0: 1, the one that caught my eye, and a bit of money for it as well. Promontory, nice low weight, and was a good jumping, staying on winner of the Dublin National last time.
5: Yeah, the one I like is Lucinda Russell and this Michael Scudamore's horse, King of Answers. Look, going the right way, obviously placed last time out, has won on softer going as well, has won at Kelso. I was just looking back at, you know, who's won Grand Nationals in the last sort of 10 years, and the only non-Irish trainers to do it in the last decade or so is Lucinda Russell. So I just obviously had an eye on that, and it just feels like maybe this is, as Philip spoke about, the plan. Certainly feels like the plan, whereas maybe some of the Irish horses feels a little bit more like it's a second or it's a backup after the Kim Muir or Cheltenham Exertions. But yeah, King of Answers for me in the Scottish Grand National.
0: You can get about 13-2 at the moment on King of Answers. Lucinda Russell won it in 2021, 5 years ago, with Mighty Thunder. Willie Mullins has won the last couple of renewals. The Scottish Champion Hurdle as well, the other big race at Ayr on Saturday at 2:20. The horse I liked in this was Captain Hugo.
5: Oh, cool. So do I. Yes, I know.
0: The curse.
5: The Kingwell and the Morbrattle would be, like, they used to be such massive races, but they just seem like ideal potential trots. I know Captain Hugo kind of fell two runs ago in that run at Kelso, but I thought that was
0: 5-1 Captain Hugo. Look, Teller the Name was a very promising novice and gone to Dan Skelton, Harry Skelton, and a big money for it, but to me it needs to prove it on the form book. And Tucci Quanti was hammered in the Champion Hurdle after winning so impressively at Newbury. Money for that as well, as is, there's money as well for Secret Squirrel and Oh Betty. But I think Captain Hugo is progressive, never been out of the first two when he's completed in his life, so he'll do for me. Then the Curra on Sunday, Tom, the alleged stakes. Is this all about Twain, and is this all about race fitness? Because I saw Big Gossie coming out and winning. He's the only horse that I think it was the Irish Lincolnshire,
5: he won the, he came and won over 7 furlongs there last week. But yeah, it was in
0: it the... It wasn't the Irish Lincolnshire, Ribby won that, but...
5: Because
0: he's the only horse who had a run.
5: Yes. And would you believe it was his 50th run at the Curra, and then he won, and it's his 12th career win and his ninth win overall. So just the most phenomenal horse. Absolutely. Big Gossie is just the most incredible performer at the Curra. One of those horses that just absolutely thrives for his racing. And even, you know, he doesn't, he won't even stand around for a photographer, you know, that kind of way. He's just buzzy and all go. And, yeah, just he had a prep run in the Lincoln, really. But that prep run was so crucial. But yeah, this, obviously, like the likes of Twain in this.
0: Yeah, Hills have put up odds, actually, Tom. Sorry, yeah. Royal Rhyme, 5-2, hasn't been out in the year. Green Impact, 100-30. Red Letter, 9-2. Twain, 5-1. Then Trust Your Instinct, 9-1, 16-1 bar. I mean, Trust Your Instinct is course and distance winner. But Twain won a Group 1 last year, you know?
5: Yeah, as a 2-year-old, yeah. I mean, he hasn't been seen for, you know, 400-odd days. I mean, yeah. He has been spoken about as a potential Irish Guinness horse, but okay. You really have to... You know, the fact he's 5-1, you just have...
0: Might need the run. Just get to Matt Sharpness.
5: He will need the run.
0: He's 2024, you're right, actually, yeah.
5: Aidan O'Brien's comments about horses after races, they're miles behind the moment. You couldn't, in good consciousness, tip up an Aidan O'Brien horse at this for another couple of weeks just yet. You just know they all need to run. Even what he said about Pierre Bernard in his Derby trial, he said, look, we're going to run him in 2 Derby trials. He took 2 blows in the race. Like, the horse is big as a house. It's intriguing. Again, Albert Einstein comes back out in the Greenham as well on Saturday at Newbury too. So
0: maybe Bissett is the one, because that horse did win the last time.
5: Yeah,
0: 16-1.
5: Progressive. Very
0: 16-1. I know it was only a listed race, but...
5: Yeah, and Joseph won this race last year with Galen, wasn't it? Who just jumped out in front and made all.
0: 16-1, Bissett. Maybe that's the one to be on.
5: She's a very, very progressive filly. And again, it's a day to catch them. You know, do a big gossy. Just catch these good horses. Like, by the end of the year, she won't be the best of these, but she's a chance to win. She's a chance to win on Sunday. Owned by Kevin Blake, actually.
0: That's right.
5: Luck, amongst others, yeah.
0: Yeah, very good journalists, the pair of them. The Greenham Stakes, you're saying?
5: Yeah, I'm looking forward to the Greenham. Actually, I really fancy a horse in this because...
0: Is this your charity bet?
5: Albert Einstein going in that. So yeah, I'm going to pop up my charity bet.
0: Okay, it's Tom Malone's charity bet, folks. Johnny's not here. He's basking in his Ion Maximus victory. So Johnny is on the Caribbean now after Ion Maximus won. I'm only joking. But a €50 win or 25 each way in the nose. Tom Malone's charity bet this week is on the Racing Pod.
5: Yeah, we're going straight on the nose with Zavateri, who of course won the Vincent O'Brien Goff's National Stakes at the Curragh last year. Was 4th in the Dewhurst. And he is heading towards the 2,000 guineas. You have Albert Einstein in here, but I think Albert Einstein does not get this. And the good news for us as punters is Albert Einstein is giving us a much better price on Zavateri. So Zavateri for the win in the Greenham.
0: 15-8, Zavateri, Tom Malone's charity bet on the Racing Pod this week. 2:00 at Newbury on Saturday. €50 on the nose, Zavateri, 15-8. Please gamble responsibly if you're going to get involved. Tom, thanks so much. Appreciate it.
5: John. That was great.
0: And that was the Racing Pod for this week. We will chat soon ahead of Punchestown. Remember Punchestown, every single day we've got a Racing Pod 10 a.m. live stream. 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
1: Are you joking?
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5: I know.
6: Welcome, welcome along to the shoutiest segment on Irish radio. It is the scintillating, it is the stupefying, it is the splendido crappy quiz. We do, of course, have Brian O'Driscoll and Nicky Byrne with us today, and they will be tested on how much they know one another. Nicky knows, not to mention the name Tana Umaga, anywhere near Brian O'Driscoll, and Brian's been desperately trying to avoid the name Brian McFadden for the last 40, 50 minutes. But how much do they truly know about one another? Well, let's get into the first of three rounds. Round number one, gentlemen, is the sporting careers round. Question one for you, Brian. Nicky could have been a top-class Premier League goalkeeper if it wasn't for George Graham and Paul Robinson. But can you tell me which of the following League of Ireland clubs Nicky did not play for? Sligo Rovers, A. B. Cove Ramblers, or C, Shelburne?
7: Sligo.
6: Like, oh, correct straight away. Didn't even need to repeat it twice. This guy's done
5: it. I mentioned it about 5 minutes ago. That's the only reason.
7: Listen, I know you. I know you. I'm a super fan.
6: Of course, IOU did play at the Showgrounds, but this was pre-Westlife, so you wouldn't have been a member of it there. It's all available on YouTube for anybody who wants to check it out. 1997, I think, was the Showgrounds performance. Question one for you, Nicky. Brian O'Driscoll didn't do badly when he eventually found his feet as an Ireland centre, but while at UCD, he was moved from which position into midfield? Was it A, fullback, B, winger, or C, out half? A little bit more hesitation this time.
5: The truth is, I don't know, because that's a difficult question. But I imagine Brian to be quite fast. Like, I mean, he was quite fast in his day. So would he have been a good winger? I think so. He's also good. He's a strong lad, strong as an ox. I'm going to go with a winger.
6: No, I'm afraid not. It was an out half.
5: I was thinking Simon Gagan. Was he a winger?
7: Yeah, he was. Good knowledge. 94, yeah. In Twickenham, yeah. I'll take it. Do you know, I played a bit of wing in school, but that's not the question. Out half was the answer.
6: I can only go with what's written down in front of me. Was that flattering, Brian, hearing that description of your rugby prowess there? Strong as an ox, fast?
7: Yeah, no, I'll take that. I'll take that. Yeah, I've heard worse things said about me.
5: Yeah, if I remember.

0: You know what they say, four wheels move the body, but two wheels move the soul.
1: Poetry, mate.
0: But don't think my motorcycle or my soul will be moving anytime soon. 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
1: It's not a saying. 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
3: Dublin Airport, Brian, is nestled proudly in the north side of Dublin and was the start of many a successful away trip for you and your teammates. But can you give me the number of any Dublin bus route that serves the airport?
4: When was the last time you were on a bus?
5: I've looked for an autograph outside your tour bus a few times. I presume it works the 13.
3: The 13 is not the correct answer. Nikki, any idea?
4: I'm going to go with the 41.
3: 41, man of the people, Nikki Byrne. He knows the crack. 41.
5: He lives out there. Sure, I wouldn't ever see anything going up the Howth Road. I'm over further. I'm coast.
3: It's a good point. You would always need to get a taxi, in fairness. It's 1641, 747, or 757.
4: Yeah. And listen, it is a good point, but that wasn't the question, bro.
3: I usually said that there's going to be no crossover of answers here, but look, you can pick up a point there. It is 1-1. And Brian, if Nikki gets this one wrong, you can also jump in to take the point. So okay. At 1 point apiece, question two for you, Nikki. Croke Park is nestled snugly in the north side of Dublin. And both of you, of course, have made happy memories inside the gates there. But Nikki, which postal district is Croke Park located in? So Dublin what?
4: Well, Dublin, it's north side, so it's obviously an odd number. Dublin city centre is Dublin 1. Clontarf and Drumcondra there, is it Dublin 3?
3: Correct, it is Dublin 3.
5: Oh, it's not. Croke Park.
3: It is Dublin 3. It is Dublin 3, yeah. Google Croke Park postcode. It is Dublin 3.
5: Clontarf's 3. I don't know if it extends to Croker. You don't sound overly confident, Owen. You got very defensive very quickly there.
4: You sound like Roy Keane in that quiz thing we're talking about now.
3: No, it is Dublin 3. I just googled it earlier. I was surprised to see that it is in the same postcode as Clontarf. Mm. I would have thought they would be different, but no. Jones's Road, Dublin 3, is the address of Croke Park.
4: Can I interject? Georgina's mom, Miriam, grew up in Jones's Road, Dublin 3. So we've been there many, many times. And obviously Bertie's constituency, because he's from Drumcondra as well. So if I didn't get that right, I think I would have been kicked out of the family now, in fairness.
5: Okay.
3: It's a good point. The bicep is getting closer and closer to the screams of the public. But
4: Dodgy bicep.
3: But enough of all the messing. It is time for the most serious round of the day. Round three is the 2014 RSVP magazine Ireland's Sexiest Man List round. That's right. Both of our contestants today featured in the 2014 RSVP magazine Ireland's Sexiest Man List. I'm not saying this is when these two gentlemen peaked. I'm just reporting the facts of the day here. Here is a couple of questions actually for both of you. So an opportunity to score 2 points in the final round. Question three for you, Brian. Nikki was one of two members of Westlife who appeared in this list. Can you name the other member of the band who featured? And for a bonus point, can you tell me if he finished higher or lower than Nikki in the results?
4: You just got to pick your favourite here, Brian.
5: Yeah, no, I'm gonna go with Shane. It's got to be Shane. And do you know what? I somehow know that you finished second in the pecking order, so I don't know whether he won it or not. I'm gonna say that Shane did win it in 2014, and he was the most handsome in the whole group.
3: No, you're wrong on both counts.
5: Oh, no.
3: You're wrong on both counts.
4: Dodgy bicep. Dodgy.
3: Kian Egan was the man who finished in this list, and he finished lower than Nikki. I know the line you're talking about. In Nikki's Wikipedia, it says he finished second in this list. That is untrue. Never trust Wikipedia. The actual list has Nikki finishing fourth, behind Ronan Keating, who finished third, Niall Horan, who finished first, and in second place was Jedward. 2014, Jedward were Ireland's sexiest men, with the exception of Niall Horan.

0: I think unlucky. Just outside the medals, unlucky. Just
1: all blonde lads. All blonde lads with quiffs there, lads. You got Niall, me, Ronan, and Jedward.
2: Question three for you, Nicky.
0: A lot of hairspray in that.
2: Brian was one of three Irish rugby players who appeared on this list. Can you name any of the other Irish rugby players who featured? And again, a bonus point if you can tell me if they finished higher or lower than Brian in the results.
1: In same year, 2014.
2: 2014.
1: So what year did you retire, Brian?
0: 14.
1: I would say, I always did that year, that era. It's, I always refer to the Irish rugby team as the Celtic Tiger rugby team, because you know you had Gordon Darcy, you had Stringer, you had Jamie Heaslip, who else? Ron O'Gara. I would say Dunica as well was in there. So what was the question? Who else was in the top 10?
2: Yeah. Just in the list in total, I think there was 21 names in total in the list. There were three rugby players. Brian was one of them. Just give me one of the other names and whether or not that person finished higher or lower than Brian.
1: Okay, I'm going to give you two names. I'm going to go with Rog and Dunica.
0: You can't pick two names. You can pick one name because there's a chance you're 50% right there. And then
1: Is he right?
0: Pick one person.
1: I see you out there.
0: Pick one person. You've only been asked to pick one. Pick one.
1: In the whole list, I'm going to go with Dunica.
2: Higher or lower?
1: I know, Brian's higher.
2: You're wrong on both counts. It doesn't matter.
0: This one can be transferred.
2: Go for it.
0: Tommy Bow.
2: Correct. I'm not going to give you the bonus point, though. We'll go to a tie break. You have tied it up at two apiece.
0: That's just because you want to see the bicep. That's not... What?
1: I didn't get a chance to answer about Keegan.
2: I'm not going to lie. It's Tommy Bow. He finished higher. Rob Kearney was also on the list. He finished higher. Rob finished 8th. Tommy finished 12th. Brian finished 18th. Don't worry, you did finish ahead of Brendan O'Connor and Michael O'Leary on the especially your all round.
0: They had up here that year.
1: They had a bad year.
2: To the tiebreak. And I'm going to need an answer from Nicky first here, and then Brian, you can give me an answer. It is a specific number. Whoever gives me the number closest to the answer will win. So, Nicky, the question is this. And take your time here. It is a simple addition question. The number of Lions caps Brian O'Driscoll has earned in his career plus the number of UK number one singles Westlife have clocked up. Add those two numbers together. What do you get?
1: Okay, so just before I continue, I'm allowed to say this out loud. You're not going to ask him.
0: Okay, I've got mine.
2: Perfect. If you want to shout out a number there, so Nicky.
1: So how many number of Westlife number ones and then added to how many Lions caps he has in his career?
2: Exactly.
1: Can I ask you, Brian, how many Lions
0: tours? No, you can't. Continue. What's that?
1: How many Lions tours you did? Two? Three?
0: Yeah. Somewhere around that.
1: So we know you did four tours?
0: Yeah.
1: Oh.
0: Westside, four.
1: Okay. And how many games in a tour?
0: It's test matches. So there's three test series in each of them. So there's a combination that there'll be 12.
1: 12 in total?
0: Yeah.
1: Okay, but you got one where you got absolutely minced.
0: But I started it.
1: I know, but you only played one game. I think your shoulder is still over there, is it? Right. So that takes you to 8 potential. And I would have imagined you played in every one of them. So, right. Maximum, you played in that one and that. So, maximum you could have played was 23 added with my number ones. So I'm adding the number ones in here as well, right? So Westlife had 14 number ones. So I reckon if you had 12, let's say you played them all, 14 and 12 would be 36, which you missed three games.
0: 14 and 12 is 36.
1: Sorry, 26. I wasn't in that day. 26. Right, so that means take away three. You could have only, as I said at the start, you could have only possibly played 23. I'm going to take away, maybe you didn't play in a game or two. So, 21.
2: 21. Brian?
0: I'm sick.
2: Brian's gone for 20. The answer is 22. So Nicky wins.
1: Oh, Jesus.
2: Yeah, eight lines tap.
0: Can I just show you through the, can I show you through the jumper? Is that okay?
2: As Victor Nicky, is that okay?
1: Listen, whatever you want to do, Brian, I would
0: you
1: never
0: want
1: to pick the gin. Do you want to go to the gym for half an hour just to get...
0: Hang on. One sec.
1: Here we go, look.
2: Here we go. Oh, I see it.
1: No, not yet. That's nothing, Owen. That's nothing. Wait till you see this baby.
2: How the hell does that
0: happen? There we go. Not There's enough for people to see, and hopefully people didn't get their cameras ready. And
2: a proud day for Balldoyle all round, a proud day for biceps. I guess Clontarf, a district with a cloud of shame hanging over today, but I think you brought it back with the bicep.
0: I'm going to look at Croke Park Postal District there.
2: Go for it. You will certainly see it's Dublin 3. Brian, Nicky, thanks a million. Nicky, congratulations. You were the
0: Nicky,
2: quiz champion.
0: Congratulations. Well done. Well deserved.
1: And as a matter of interest, Brian, and you don't have to put this in, but can that be repaired?
0: Yeah, it can be repaired. Yeah, but there's no point. There's full functionality with it. So it's quite a big operation to have a repair. Like, you're gone for a good few months. Actually, it happened about 6 weeks after I came back from a shoulder reconstruction on the same side. And I was like, I can't believe it. I've done it again. So I just couldn't feel that arm. It wouldn't pick itself up. I was like, oh no, not another one.
1: And how did you do that?
0: I don't know, I just grabbed some and it just snapped. I don't know. Okay. But actually, there's a guy that played for Ireland in the 90s called Paul Burke. He's quite a small, little, slight guy, but he has both of them torn. Like full Popeye quality. So Doris has one done as well. So yeah, when we used to go out for a few drinks, he used to be the call for the biceps out.
1: Who else? Come on, name and share. Who else has a dodgy bicep in Irish?
0: I actually don't know. That's my limit. Yeah. It's one of the better ones to have. Jeez, you know.
1: Of course. Yeah.
0: Yeah. You know, rather that than a ripped scrotum.
1: Do they have to reattach the muscle? Is that how it's done?
0: The tendon.
1: Tendon.
0: Biceps tendon. It's your tendon that snaps, so that it's that. Yeah, they have to reattach that. If it's the lower one, mine's the higher one. If it's the lower one, I think you have to have surgery.
1: Oh, and what do you think of it?
2: That blew me away. I thought, like, that was incredible. That is insane. How does that even happen? That, like, half of it works and the other half just doesn't. Like, I would have thought that it all just stops working, you know? It's an absolute medical feat.
1: It's like getting on a motorbike with one wheel. It's like, yeah, just...
2: Thanks a million to Nicky Byrne. Thanks a million to Brian O'Driscoll. Congratulations to Nicky. Thank you to Brian. Thank you for the bicep. Join us next time for the Crappy Quiz.
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18: You're welcome back. Now, I'm absolutely delighted to say that we have on the line a new entrant to the LMA Hall of Fame. Mick McCarthy, congratulations.
19: Thank you. Hello, lads. How are you doing?
18: Very well. Hello. How are you keeping?
19: I'm great, thanks. Yeah, very well.
18: Good stuff. So yourself, Ian Holloway, Jose Mourinho, Jurgen Klopp, David Moyes, all honoured there this week. That must have felt pretty special.
19: Yeah, I was in some exalted company there, wasn't it? It was fabulous. I mean, I knew it was. I'd had my 1,000 games when I was at Cardiff. 3 years ago, I guess. A very unforgettable or forgettable 0-0 draw. But anyway, lots of other things have been far more exciting. But it was lovely to be recognised for it. There's only 38 in that 1,000-game club, so it shows a bit of dedication and longevity and a bit of hard graft, I guess.
18: And probably a bit more than that as well, to be fair, Mick. Is it a moment that allows you to reflect a little bit, that you start thinking back through the 1,000 games, the 1,042 games to be specific here, or is it very much just accept the award and look forward as opposed to looking back too much?
19: No, it does get you looking back, because I was then talking to David Moyes, who's gone back in at Everton and done wonderfully well. Ian Holloway, who was actually on probably 985 or something, and then it didn't look like he was going to get it. He was out of work, and he gets his job at Swindon, and he's done really well. He's took them in the, just on the back of the playoffs. And, of course, Jurgen Klopp and Jose Mourinho don't need talking about at all. But, that's what a lot of people who are involved in the game, people I've played against, players I've managed against, and it does get you reflected on it. Of course it does.
18: About what? Is there a particular moment or moments that came to mind over the past week or so?
19: Not really. No, not a particular one. Just being involved, just being in the game, just getting up, going to training, doing the training. Games, just in general. Nothing particular, no. Listen, the World Cup always comes back, playing in it and managing in it, which was, you know, particularly exciting and enjoyable, and, you know, it's... There's a lot of people don't get to do that, despite having great careers as players and as managers. I've managed to do both with Ireland, so that's been a privilege and a highlight of my career.
5: Mick, many congrats. To get to 1,000 games, I guess you probably have to generally stay on a level and not get too high or too low, but when you do think back, what is there one game in terms of, say, as a manager, where tactically you look back on it and go, yeah, we got it spot on that night.
19: Out of 1,040.
5: What are the ones that you really look back at and go, geez, yeah, everything we planned, everything we worked on, all of the analysis we had done, we nailed it.
19: I'd love to be able to tell you that. Do you know that? I mean, one of the most memorable games is beating Holland in Lansdowne Road and qualifying. But was that, tactical genius? It was absolute stout defending, you know, showing the true colour of the metal of the lads that did it. We're down to 10 men. You know, things like that I remember. I'll tell you what I do remember. I remember all the bloody defeats. That's what I remember. They're the ones that haunt me, and I don't... Yeah, some more than others. But, listen, I've had a lot of wins as well. If I hadn't, I wouldn't have had 1,042 games.
5: The what you talk about with the Netherlands game, though, and the defensive resilience and the hanging on for dear life for large parts of that game, like, that does come maybe from the atmosphere that you created. I was with Richard Dunn last week, and I was asking him about some of the managers he'd worked under, and we were going through the long list of club managers he'd worked under, and straight away he said, no, Mick McCarthy. He said, like, the energy he created in that Ireland camp and how much you'd look forward to coming across, and obviously there was a lot of fun involved, but actually the bond that you managed to create amongst that group of players, and again, he's worked under some of the absolute best, but he was very quick to bring your name into it. And I wonder if those two things are connected, that, like, this was a group of players ready to put their bodies on the line because you had created that atmosphere within the group.
19: Well, it's very kind of Richard, and I appreciate that. That's always been a big part of my management career, to try and create that bond, that team spirit. And of course, if ever I could have learnt that from anybody, it was from Big Jack. God bless him. He had that, and if, you know, you've probably seen it, the lads got back together, the 1990 squad, after 35 years. Everybody got on. It was like we'd never been apart. And that was a big part of why we were a success. You know, if you kick one of us, you kick the rest of us. And everybody was prepared to work for each other. And I think that, no, I know I had that with the lads in the 2002. And they showed great resilience and actually some bloody good football. I know we did in qualifying for that. But yes, I mean, playing against Holland that time, we're down to 10 men. That was some performance. That, you know, of course, Chase getting the goal, but everybody had to stick to it. It was a bit like the Alamo for a long time.
18: How do you manage to cultivate something like that? The "if you kick me, you kick all of us" mentality, is that just naturally the collection of people that you were as a team and the collection of players that 2002 team were? Or can you actually do something as a manager to try and increase that sense of we're all in this together?
19: Yeah, you can. And making sure that you speak to them, you tell them what we're going to do. People who, and what I always thought with Big Jack was, and certainly with Milo as well, that afterwards, is that whether they were playing or not, they all wanted to come and be involved. And that stands out, you know, because I've been in squads, and I've had squads myself where, you know, if they're not playing, they don't have the same empathy for everybody else and the same determination to be part of it, whereas we always did. And it was, there was a lot of enjoyment in it, there was a lot of hard work went into it, but it was creating that atmosphere. And you've got to do it wherever you go. You can have great players, but if you haven't got that willingness to work for each other and a determination to be successful, then I'm not bothered what good players you've got. You won't have it as well as if you've got that camaraderie that we had.
18: I don't suspect you're the only manager who would say that be able to list the defeats quicker than the victories. Anything that comes to mind on that front, or anything that kind of sits above all else with regards to the game? Yeah.
19: Macedonia. Yeah, absolutely. It wasn't a defeat, it was a draw. We drew 1-1, but it cost us the European Championships because we ended up then against, was that the Turkey game or the Belgium?
18: Turkey,
19: so,
18: yeah.
19: Forgive me. I've had 1,040, so some of them mold into one. So, yes, that. And Belgium away when we 1-1 and we're doing well and they get a throw-in, which I don't think was theirs. I'm not bitter and twisted, of course. And they took it quick and scored. So those really hurt. But Macedonia was we lose to Spain in the World Cup finals. That's not because we'd given everything for that. It's, like I said, it's the defeats. Italy away as Italy in the World Cup as a player, despite what we've done in the World Cup, that still sticks in me through all that one.
5: And like the Macedonia game, where, three decades on at this stage coming up. Like when you think back to a game like that, again, are you going, okay, camp wasn't right that week. We were complacent. There was something missing in the background. Tactically, we got it wrong. Like, how, when you think of a game like that, do you think back on it?
19: No, we didn't. We didn't mark properly from the corner kick in the 94th minute. That's what it was, because we'd scored the goal. We're 93.5 minutes in. They take a corner kick and they score. So, you know, we just didn't do our jobs properly there. Everything else up until that point had been pretty good, but it's the same as club level. You know, there's a lot more games there, and there's times when, some really. Some ones that hurt, but none more than that one, that's for sure. You might have seen it when we had the quali- do you know what, if we'd have qualified for that, who knows whether we'd have gone and qualified for the World Cup. We don't know. Maybe it hurt everybody else just the same. I'm sure I know it would have done with the players that I'd got, but you saw the shirt that we used to give the yellow jersey to, and it was "I had a Macedonia," which really telling how everybody felt after that was for the worst player in training. So it did really highlight how bad we all felt.
5: Yeah, I often wondered with that shirt, obviously there's a humorous shaming of the player having to wear it, but at the same time, for you, you're having to see it every single camp as you're reminded of what had happened.
19: Yeah, and you know what? It probably did me a whole lot of good, because I was bloody determined to make sure we qualified for the World Cup after that. And the lads were, and it's a bit of fun shaming them, and that's all part of the camaraderie. You know, everybody voting for which player they thought was the worst, and very often it probably didn't turn out he was the worst, and people were taking the mickey out of each other. But nobody wanted to get it. But that was part of, it was just part of the whole gig that we had.
5: That sort of band of brothers that you would try and bring together, this is probably a topic that comes up at LMA Awards. It feels like that's more difficult to do now. I look back at your career and, you know, Millwall, 4 years, Ireland, you come in 6 years, Sunderland, 3 years, Wolves, 6 years, Ipswich, 6 years. And then, you know, post the second time at Ireland, there's a short spend at Abuel, a short spell at Cardiff, short spell at Blackpool, which is very much the modern way that, like, managers don't have as much power. That sense of we're all in this together. Did you notice in the latter half of your career that almost, like, the players don't need that? Like, they know that they have the power now and they can get rid of the manager and, you know, they don't need that bond. We're not all in this for the long haul together.
19: Maybe they do. I don't know. But there's some very entitled ones that are playing now. There's some that are earning vast amounts of money. You know, I inherited some at Blackpool that were on loan, and it's difficult, I think, with loan players. They expect to play. Cyprus... You know, I've inherited some difficult jobs, and you know what? I've left some difficult jobs there behind me. I mean, Cardiff, we went in with that. We were 17th in the league and finished 7th. It was a great job. And then the following season just went completely sideways again. There was a lot of players coming out of contract, and then it's hard managing those guys and trying to create that atmosphere that it's got longevity. They've only got 11 months of a contract left. They're running out. So that made that difficult. But I do think, and I can see it now with the teams who've done well this year. I look at Newcastle winning, Crystal Palace winning. They all seem to have a really good bond. You know, the band of brothers, as you said, I think one of you. I think you've got to create that to have a good team. No matter what players you have to create a good environment.
18: Yeah, it seems like these are principles that you hold dear that are almost more important to modern football than they have been at any point in history, because maybe could be to do with wages, could be to do with a whole pile of other factors. It's more difficult, basically, to create that band of brothers. You must think you still have quite a lot to offer as a potential manager for a future team.
19: I think so. I'm not retiring, that's for sure, because who knows, something may come. There might be somebody. I do feel if I have to, and I'm not being, believe me, I'm not being conceited here. If I have to apply for the job, then I'm not getting it. Because if somebody doesn't even give me a single thought when they're looking for a manager, then me giving them a nudge, I don't think it's going to make any difference. I said the other night at the league manager's dinner, I think we're all capable of, in the way that I've managed, of improving players, getting the best out of them, helping them to get to better themselves. But if they don't want to run around, and they don't want to put the foot in, and they don't want to tackle, and they don't want to, you know, work hard, that's very, very hard to put that into individuals.
18: You mentioned them at the top of this interview. What did you learn from chatting to David Moyes the other night in terms of that exact thing that you talk about there? Because for him to go back and be such a massive success in his second stint with Everton, he's obviously something that everybody can learn from in the Premier League at the moment.
19: Yeah, Moyes is a mate of mine. I know what his standards are. And what he's expecting will be the same as me. And so I didn't have that conversation with Moise. We had a beer and had a chat, and, you know, but that's about it. I'll tell you what Jurgen Klopp said to me when I met him the first time. I met him at Anfield. He was asked a question up on the stage. He was doing a Q&A, and somebody asked him about players and what he expects from them. And he said, I expect each and every one of them to work as hard as they possibly can, to track back, put the foot in, tackle, head it, and work as hard as they can. And he said the only player that he would allow not to do that was Lionel Messi. And I thought, well, and he'd probably demand it out of him because Messi's got hard, and he'd do it anyway. But I thought, you know what, Jurgen, I think I'd give him a bit of leeway as well and let Lionel... he don't have to, because he keeps hold of the ball anyway, he don't give it away. But when you hear Jurgen Klopp saying that when he was at Liverpool, you could see that with his team. Every single one of them was expected to do the dirty stuff. So I'm not on my own with that, that's for sure.
5: Mm. Yeah, like David Moyes, the prime example, maybe, and, you know, you arguably fell victim to yourself with this as well at times, that David Moyes goes in, has success with West Ham, has all of those attributes that he wants out of his players, but West Ham are looking for something else. They're looking for the younger, fresher, PowerPoint style manager, high press, aggressive, but maybe the same thing, but spoken about with different language.
19: Exactly that, the high press. You mean put them under pressure? The song that we sang for the World Cup and Jack Charlton had us, turn them around, put them under pressure, they'll try and play out against you, we'll nick it off and we'll score. That was as simple as that, and it worked. But, by the way, we had good players doing it. It wasn't a bunch of nobodies doing it. It was very, very good players. But that's because we all bought into that, and the tactics were exceptional at the time, because everybody else, the teams we played in Europe wanted to play through us and play, keep hold of the ball and try and play through the lines. We just wouldn't allow them to do it, and they hated playing against us. And I think, Moisey, he's got all of those things, because when he's had jobs, he's not had the jobs that have got £100 million players in now. He's a bit more economical, and he does those sort of things where he's hard to beat, he's tough, there's a few managers there. And then I look at the managers who get promoted. So we have Ipswich, we have Southampton, we have Leicester. If you want to come up and play like Manchester City, you'll go down. So you have to find a way to win games. And I think Nottingham Forest, Brentford with their signings they've made, Brighton, what they have done, Bournemouth, what they have done, they're not all trying to play. If they have to stick it in behind people, they do it. If they have to stick it with the centre forward, they do it. But, they're not trying to play football at all costs, which you've got to stay in the Premier League, and then you can, just play your football, but you can adapt with it. If you just try to be Man City from the day one, you'll be getting relegated.
18: You're doomed. And it is a broad question then. How do the three promoted teams next season not make the same mistakes that we've seen over recent seasons? Because the promoted teams have had a very bad run of it.
19: They have. All three going back down again. And, of course, Luton have gone down one more from getting relegated. I'm saying to you, find a way to win. I can't give you the way to win on here. But, I look at Nottingham Forest. They sit back in. They counter-attack. They get teams who are all on top of them. They've got pace up front and good players. And they've made a real good fist of it. Bournemouth press teams right high up the pitch. They get after them, and the way they do it is brilliant. But Brentford's been the best one for me, because their recruitment is, they're now, what, are they 3 years, 4 years in the Premier? Sold the centre forward. He went off to Saudi Arabia, and he'll probably lose some players. But their recruitment is brilliant. But he stays at it. He plays his, 5-4-1 when he's defending, and then he gets up the pitch with all his players when he's attacking. And Thomas Frank, I think, is the real advert, the shining light for any team that gets promoted, to have a look at him and see what he does.
18: The other thing, when we talk about complicating factors at the moment for any manager, particularly in the Premier League, is all the different elements of a football club you need to interact with. And like, you're dead right, Nottingham Forest have been magnificent all season long. And then you just fell for Nuno Espirito Santo that day when the owner comes onto the pitch and they have that back and forth. Of course, there was an injury for Awoniyi on the day, which the owner claims he went onto the pitch to react to. Nevertheless, there is this idea that you are managing upwards as well as downwards as a Premier League manager sometimes.
19: Well, you know what, lads, you're always managing upwards, because you've always got the boss, whether it's a CEO, and then you've got a chairman, and he might not be the owner, but you've got the owner. But I have to say, I think the gentleman, the chairman, the owner is Greek. I think that's, it's kind of accepted a little bit more, that they come on the pitch in Greece, and certainly in Cyprus, they might come out and come on the pitch and start giving their opinion, which that's not really... It's not really done, not in the Premier League, the Championship, first, second division, where we are. And I don't know what he said to him, but I'd be a little bit disappointed and annoyed if my chairman came on to remonstrate with me about a result, if that is what he was doing, because I don't know if he was.
18: How did you deal with that cultural difference in Cyprus then?
19: I wasn't there that long. That wasn't my one of my glory days, I can assure you. I inherited a bit of a disaster, and I left a bit of disaster where I was. But nevertheless, they had the owner, the chairman. They were in the corner at the training ground, and you know they did like to give their opinions on everything. Which you know, look, it's their choice. They own the club. They put the money in. It depends whether you can stand it or not.
18: Do you have to pretend to at least listen to them?
19: Yeah. I think they probably got that I was pretending to listen to them. Times, you know, I used to switch my phone off and just leave, because I knew I'd be getting a call, so I just switched my phone off. And it was better than me having a chat with them when I didn't want to have a chat with them, because I might say something I shouldn't say, and then that's not going to do me any good. So the older I got a little bit wiser, and I'd wait while I'd calm down, or which. It's not easy, but thankfully, when you get older, you get a lot, you know, you get a lot of things that are going wrong with you. But thankfully, you just get a little bit more perspective on life and what's going on. Thank goodness.
18: Just
19: there's not a lot else that goes on with getting old, mate, except my grandkids. Grandkids' perspective on life, that's the only thing.
18: I often wondered, was it just COVID that prevented you maybe exploring a few other leagues around that time, even post Apoel, or did you just kind of get a taste of it in Cyprus at that point and say, listen,
19: I enjoyed my time there. No, despite me saying that, listen, I didn't do myself any favours. I didn't get any great results. So, you know, I'm not blaming them. It was down to me. The results that we had between me and TC weren't good. So, you know, I got the Cardiff job immediately after that.
18: Yeah.
19: Went to Cardiff where we had, in that season from 17th to 7th, was a huge success. You know, they were thinking they might be relegated, and we just missed the playoffs, I think, with a couple of points. So that was a real success. But I said the season after, not so. And I ended up leaving there.
5: We've obviously been reflecting over the last few days on the current season and how the Irish players have fared, and you know, it's not pretty reading when you look at the amount of minutes that are being accumulated in the Premier League, and maybe that's been reflected on what we've seen on the pitch over the last few years. Like when you think back to going back in sort of 2018 and comparing it to what you left in 2003 in terms of the depth of talent that was there, was it a surprise to you that you were in a position where, you know, you're probably having to pick a lot of Championship players, even at times looking at League One players, as to how we had declined over the sort of 15, 16 years?
19: Well, I have a photograph that when I played, and there's only four clubs represented. And if I can remember it now, all of them, there's only Tottenham, Man United, Liverpool and Celtic that are represented. And the Celtic players were me, Chris Morris and Paddy Bonner. I think there's Frank Stapleton, Kevin Moran, there's Chris Shuten, Tony Galvin, there's Paul McGrath, I think it's Aldo. So my point is, they were bloody good players, all of them, and all playing at top teams, all right? Celtic's in the, you know, the Scotland, but we'd won the league. We were the best team in the league. And I look at it now, and when I inherited it, there were Championship players. But, you know, we did qualify for the playoffs. We did get to the playoffs with that in for that time. And, you know, I wasn't able to take the playoffs because of COVID. And, you know, my contract had run out when the games were coming up. So we still managed to qualify for that. But I do look at it now, and I do think Brexit's going to have a worse effect on it, because at 16 now they can't come to England, and they're going to Spain and Germany and different places. And that's making it hard for them. They have to be 18 when they come over.
5: Mm.
19: That's my understanding. Tell me.
5: Yeah, no, it is. It is, and that, like, that's a big debate that's happening here at the moment. Where, you know, we have some exceptional young players like Mason Melia, who's playing every week for St. Patrick's Athletic at 16, 17, and he's going to go to Tottenham. But which is better for the majority? Developing in a League of Ireland academy, under resourced, and, you know, having to go through that until 18, or going the traditional route of going at 16 to a club where maybe the chances of making it aren't that great. So, as you say, well, if you, the jury's out.
19: If you're at a club at 16 and you're in a Premier League club or even a top championship club as a young Irish player, then you are competing against the elite of that league and, you know, those players at your level. If you're not allowed to do that, then you miss 2 years of it, and it's a hell of a difference. You know, I go back to me being at Barnsley. If I'd have continued playing with the boys' club that I was at, playing on a Sunday afternoon, I would never have got to the level. Instead, no, I went to Barnsley at 16. I ended up playing in the reserves that had grown men playing in it, not 16-year-old, you know, wet behind the ears young men or young lads. And it was so tough that the reserve team, was in the National League, I can't remember. They were first team players you played against. And that did make me grow up, let me tell you. Playing against 16-year-olds for Barnsley Boys Club, it was a piece of cake. That made me grow up very quickly. And that's what would happen with, you know, 16-year-olds coming to England and playing with the elite of that league and against them.
5: You must have a sense of unfinished business with Ireland, with how it ended.
19: Well, I'm not going to lie. I would have loved to have been able to take the playoffs. Who knows whether the result would have been any different. But, you know, bearing in mind they were my players for all those games played, I do think I would have had a good chance of qualifying. So, but anyway, that, you know, it was contractual. Nothing I could do. The only way it could have happened if mine had been extended, and of course that was never going to happen. So, but we'll never know. I love my time on both occasions. Yeah. First time, and the second time was a real huge surprise to get the call. But it was fabulous to be able to do it again.
5: There's a couple of significant events coming up in your life over the next while. There's a skydive that you're going to be doing, yes. And maybe something equally as frightening is the release of a movie titled Saipan, where Mick McCarthy is going to be played by Steve Coogan. Give us your thoughts on that first. Which are you more nervous about, that or the skydive?
19: Oh, the movie, skydive. No. I don't know how it'll be. I spoke to him. I did tell him I thought I would have preferred if Brad Pitt had played. I spoke to Steve Coogan, and he wanted to, you know, tell it as I saw it. So I told him. I had a chat with him about it. I thought it was coming out in February. I have no idea when it's coming out. I was at a dinner for the Irish Post Awards, and the chap, forgive me if you will for forgetting his name, the lot of players, Alan Kelly. I said to him, come on then, tell me, what's it doing? He said, mate, he said, if they're in your side when it happened, they're on your side. If they're on Roy's side, they're on Roy's side. I said, oh, wait, fair dues. If that's the case, we'll see. I don't think I'll be going to the Premier, that's for sure.
5: What?
19: But the skydive, which is for, you don't mind me, Barnsley Hospital. And I know nobody's got any affinity with that, but both my mum and dad were looked after with the cancer ward. Since my dad with bowel cancer, my mother with breast cancer, both died, but were looked after wonderfully well. So I'm throwing myself out of an aeroplane to raise money for them. It's Eden's Bar Skydive for Barnsley Hospital Charity. So if there is anybody who wants to stick a fiver in or a tenner, I'd be delighted to have it.
9: Brilliant, Mick. Fair play. When is that happening?
19: September 28th at 8 a.m. Not that it's actually in my mind. That bit, lads, I have to tell you, is not written down. I just know when I'm doing it. So I'm looking forward to it, you know. It'll be good fun.
9: I presume you haven't done one before.
19: You know, I have.
9: Okay.
19: And of course, say, oh, we've done it before, then I've done two before, but of course, the more times you do it, you're increasing your chance. So I'm sort of fingers crossed that the parachute opens and I'll land softly.
5: We'll get a link, Mick, and we'll put it up online. Cause I'm sure a lot of people will want to get behind you and support you.
19: It would be nice, you know. Look, you're asking people for money at this moment in time, but you know, I'm forever sponsoring people. I get people ringing me all the time, and for worthy causes. And it certainly is how they looked after my mum and dad, anyway.
5: The freedom of Dublin, I think. What is it? You get to graze sheep on St. Stephen's Green. What comes with being in the LMA Hall of Fame?
19: I've got a big dish, which if you see my arms here, is a big silver. It's a beautiful thing, but I had to carry it back on the train there. It's like a huge big ashtray, but it'll be going up on the wall because 1,000 games, there's only 37 others. I'm extremely proud to be a member of that group. And you know, like Mourinho, Klopp, Moisey, and Ian Holloway. I'm not demeaning him because similarly to me, we've had, you know, championship clubs and got them promoted and done well. But we've stuck at it. We've worked hard. And I'm extremely proud to be a member of that club, believe me.
5: To let you go, who's the best player you ever managed in the 1,000 games?
19: I wished I'd inherited Paul McGrath about 3 or 4 years earlier, because unfortunately it was coming to an end. I played behind him and he was magnificent. So certainly one of the best I played with. Robbie Keane would be the best, I think. When he got in the side, I played him, I think he was 16, I played him. Was he 17, 18? I can't remember. In a friendly game. And he went on to be just unbelievable for us. The goals he scored against West Germany in 2002. But then he went on and did it, just continued doing it. And sometimes you'd clap him in training what he did. He was magnificent. And I think Robbie, I can't think of anybody better than him.
18: Mick, congratulations. And best of luck on the 28th of September at 8 a.m.
5: We're all sticking it in the diary, and hopefully we won't have to be watching Sky News.
18: Yeah.
19: Well, thank you for giving that a little bit of a plug as well. I really appreciate that. So thanks, lads.
18: Appreciate your time, Mick. All the best.
5: Thanks, Mick.
19: All the best. Bye-bye.
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1: Okay, we are continuing our look at the depth charts of Premier League teams ahead of the season's restart. The Community Shield is next week, believe it or not. So football is right back on the radar. And I'm delighted to say that we are turning our attention to Arsenal, and we are joined today by Andrew Mangan of Arseblog. Andrew, how are you getting on?
2: Not too bad, thanks. How's yourself?
1: Very well, thank you. So we're going to be chatting a little bit over the next little while about what players Arsenal should bring in, what areas they need to target. But I think it's as interesting as anything right now to chat about how Arsenal are recruiting. And people will have seen last week that Raul Sanyehi has left the building. So what does that tell us about how Arsenal are recruiting at the moment?
2: I think it tells us there's a bit of a gap in terms of how the process is going to work, or at least a gap in our knowledge of how the process is going to work. I suppose the thing we should point out before we talk about the departure of Raul Sanyehi as head of football is that the previous week, or maybe 10 days previously, they basically dismantled their scouting operation. So the head of international recruitment, who was basically the de facto head of recruitment, a guy called Francis Kajigao, left. The

0: at executive level, a small collection of agents were involved in the players who were coming into the club. I think three of the last four permanent signings have been clients of one particular agent. So right now, we don't quite know what's going to happen, if Sanjay's departure is going to change things in terms of, you know, how Arsenal process their recruitment. We'll just have to wait and see. I think it'll be very interesting to see what happens between now and the end of the window.
1: Because one of Sanjay's downfalls, I'd imagine, was just how loyal, I guess, he was to his manager, and his loyalty to Unai Emery, I guess, could be seen as a criticism. So maybe there was a factor in that in his departure, or maybe that soured the atmosphere a little bit. It certainly feels to me that we never got a full outcome on how successful Sanjay he was going to be at Arsenal.
0: Well, look, I think he has had 2 years basically as head of football, and whatever concerns people might have had about the way players were coming into the club and the people who were involved in those deals, if you look at the overall performance of the club while he's been in charge, there was a decline. I think everyone could see there was a decline at the end of the Arsene Wenger era. But he hasn't done anything, or he didn't do anything, I think we should say, obviously, because he's gone. He didn't do anything to arrest that decline. In fact, it got steeper. Arsenal just about scraped into eighth place on the final day of the Premier League season. Winning the FA Cup was fantastic, a brilliant achievement, and something that was hugely enjoyable. But without that, Arsenal would not have been in Europe for the first time in over 25 years. So even just leaving recruitment aside, I think, if you were looking at the work that Sanjay was doing and how it was being reflected in Arsenal's performances on the pitch and in the Premier League, it doesn't really stand up to a great deal of scrutiny.
1: Do you have confidence in this new model then, that if it is going to be more of an agents-led process, that better results can be found?
0: Well, no, I hope it's not really an agents-led process. I think Arsenal need to embrace all the aspects of recruitment. That includes agents. Relationships with agents are good, of course, but you need also to have good video analysis, data, scouting. All of those things combined give you this, I don't want to use the word holistic approach to recruitment because it just sounds a bit, a bit marketing speak, whatever it might be. But, you know, I think you have to use all the elements that are available to you as a modern football club, all the data, all the stats, all the knowledge that's available, combined with scouting, combined with maybe a bit of insider knowledge, combined with, you know, having an agent who might be able to help you get a deal done. All of those things, I think, are the right way for any modern football club to recruit. So, like I said, we'll see what's going to happen. Obviously, Mikel Arteta is going to be a lot more involved now with technical director Edu, who's got some question marks over him as well because of how close he was to the previous setup. He needs to prove some people wrong, I think. So it'll be fascinating to see what happens. Maybe not so much this window, because I think a lot of the plans they have in place would have been it's very difficult at the last minute to pivot to something completely different. But going forward, next January, next summer, seeing how they do things and the way they do things will be very interesting.
1: For sure. So for anybody who's just joining us and missed our Liverpool depth chart earlier this week, it's very simple. It is what it says in the tin. We're going to go position by position and see how Arsenal are stacked basically today in each position. We'll start with the front three, Andrew, because this is as interesting a position as you can get with Arsenal. There's no question who the number one talent is in this department. On a percentage scale, how likely and how confident are you that Aubameyang and his deal is going to get sorted, say, this week or before the Community Shield?
0: I'm pretty confident, actually. I think it's from what people are saying, it's pretty much done. So it's just a matter of it being announced. Obviously, things can change. But I do think he is going to stay. I think he's been very encouraged by working with Mikel Arteta. I think he's going to be very encouraged by a very healthy pay rise at 31 years of age and a nice contract. I think that's par for the course. When you've got a world-class talent like him, you've got to pay what it takes to keep him. So I think that's going to be a big part of what makes for a successful summer for Arsenal. I think he's going to stay, and then there are obviously players around him, Nicolas Pepe, Alexandre Lacazette, who I think might just be on the way out. It wouldn't surprise me if he were to leave, but they've brought in Willian, of course, from Chelsea, and there's good young talent there as well, Bukayo Saka, Gabriel Martinelli, Reece Nelson, players who can provide some depth in that front three. So I think it's probably the area, once Aubameyang signs, it's the area of the pitch that Arsenal have the least to worry about.
1: They're quite stacked. So with everybody fully fit, with, let's assume, Lacazette is staying,

0: at the club, and let's assume that Martinelli is fully fit. What is your front three? Who are number two and three in this depth chart for the forwards?
1: Well, I mean, I think at 31 years of age, you have to protect a player's physicality, and a goal scorer like Aubameyang does not need to be chasing up and down the left wing to be tracking fullbacks. It's not to say he won't do it and doesn't do it. He does. He's a very committed player. But I think if you're looking to get 3 years out of a guy at that age, you have to make a decision about where you're going to play him. I would play him as Arsenal's central striker. I think Nicolas Pepe will play from the right-hand side, and it wouldn't surprise me at all if Willian played quite regularly from the left-hand side. Martinelli is out until the new year with an injury. Saka can play over there as well. My suspicion is that Lacazette will go, and I think that then opens the door for Aubameyang to play as the central striker. So they have options. Willian can play from the right as well. So, you know, there's a bit of versatility there. And if Lacazette goes, and I know Eddie Nketiah is very highly thought of at Arsenal, it wouldn't surprise me if there was a signing of a striker to back up Aubameyang.
0: What sort of caliber striker are we talking about? I guess the Lacazette thing makes perfect sense the way you're talking. If the Nketiah hype is real within the club, and Aubameyang's going to be playing as a central striker, if you can offload that amount of money on the wage bill, it makes sense.
1: Yeah, I mean, I don't think they're going to go out and spend massive money on an established striker. I think they might look at somebody, you know, on the cusp of making a breakthrough in their career. I know they have a close eye on the guy at Celtic, Edouard.
0: Anton Edouard.
1: They've got some eyes on him. And in terms of the profile of the player and his age and what he might, you know, what he might cost and what he might develop into, I would suspect if there's a striker signing, it'll certainly be something more along those lines, rather than somebody 26, 27, 28 who's going to cost quite a lot of money, because I think Arsenal have got to use their money in other areas first.
0: And one of those areas might be midfield, which is where we'll move to next. This is not one where I can throw out an Aubameyang at you here. You're going to have to do the work on this one a little bit, I think. What is Arsenal starting midfield? What are you looking at if you had to power rank their midfielders?
1: Well, look, I think the there are big issues here in midfield. Matteo Guendouzi looks like his time at Arsenal is over. So he's very much in the departure lounge, as is Lucas Torreira, I think, because there are strong suggestions that he might go back to Italy. Dani Ceballos is somebody that Arsenal want to keep or bring back on loan from Real Madrid. Whether that's going to happen or not is another question. I think that's up in the air at the moment. So as it stands, the only central midfield player that you can really rely on from an Arsenal point of view is Granit Xhaka as a senior one. And there's Joe Willock, of course, who's coming through as well and played 40 odd games last season, Joe Willock. But again, he's still only 20 and maybe not quite ready to be a first team regular at Arsenal. So this is an area where I think there is a lot for Arsenal to do in terms of making decisions on Guendouzi and Torreira. Do you sell them and bring in the money and have a target that you're going to bring in to play alongside Xhaka or maybe to replace Xhaka? I don't quite know. I'm as up in the air about midfield as you are. It just strikes me that there are so many question marks over so many players. Mesut Ozil, of course, as well, didn't feature at all after the lockdown, didn't play a single minute, and there's been a lot of talk about what the future might hold for him. But of course, there has to be a question mark over whether he's going to play. So this is an area where I think Arsenal have got a lot of thinking to do. And you would hope, I suppose, as a central midfield player in his day, Mikel Arteta has got a clear idea of what he wants and who he wants for that area of the pitch. Right now, it's very difficult to know who is going to play on the opening day of the season with the squad as it stands.
0: Is there a world in which Mesut Ozil reconciles the situation at Arsenal whatsoever?
1: Your guess is as good as mine, to be honest. I don't really understand why he's been out of the team. Clearly something is going on in the background that we're not aware of. Mikel Arteta knows him very well, former teammate. He knows that, as a team, as a squad, Arsenal lack creativity. And yet he hasn't used Mesut Ozil or didn't use Mesut Ozil at all after the lockdown. You know, Arsenal won an FA Cup without Mesut Ozil. His agent has been very clear to say he's not going anywhere, and you could read that in two ways. One might be that take him at face value. He is literally not going anywhere. The other one might be, well, pay us what we're going to earn and we'll, you know, we'll go somewhere else. It might well be that. It's just impossible to say. You know, it's been a soap opera. I do feel it's one that needs to be resolved one way or the other. Either, you know, get value for money from him as a player or move on. But as seems to be the case with Mesut Ozil, a lot is easier said than done.
0: It's such a shame, really, from Arsenal's point of view, because it does feel like ancient history at this point. But when he is on the pitch, with the exception of Aubameyang, he is clearly a cut above everybody else when it comes to pure talent.
1: Yeah, I mean, nobody, I don't think anybody has ever really doubted the talent. There is clearly no doubt about the talent. He is an exceptional footballer on his day. The unfortunate thing for Arsenal is that those days are so infrequent. And there are myriad reasons as to why that might be the case. Some of them collective, some of them personal, individual maybe. But what's true is that Arsenal have very rarely seen the best of Mesut Ozil in the last couple of years.
0: Is a starting midfield for the Community Shield looking like something like Xhaka, Saka, and then one of Willock or Torreira? Is that essentially what you're looking at?
1: It could be even younger players. We have to remember that the Premier League season doesn't start until September the 12th. Sure. And the Community Shield is, you know, 2 weeks out from that. The players have had a weird season. They've had a bit of a break. I think they're coming back this week to do, you know, to start their preparation and their training, their physical training for the new season. So I suspect, and I don't think this will just be true for Arsenal, I think it will be true for Liverpool as well, that we could see very young teams playing the Community Shield, because I think the academy players from both sides will have been back a couple of weeks previously, so there might be a bit of experience. But I really don't think Mikel Arteta or Jurgen Klopp are going to risk any of their key players in a game which ultimately doesn't mean a thing.
0: That makes sense. Like in terms of recruitment then in midfield, Thomas Partey goes right to the top of that depth chart, doesn't he? It's in any other year, you can possibly make a case that Arsenal might find the 50 million quid. Is that the release clause that's required? And that would make reasonable sense. Despite, he's in his late 20s at this point, it's hard to see a club who have made 55 redundancies going out and spending 50 million quid this summer, isn't it?
1: It is, yeah. It's one of the things which rankled about that announcement from Arsenal is that they framed those 55 redundancies as necessary to keep investing in the team when the figures just don't add up. You know, £50 million on a player versus the couple of million it would have taken to keep those people in their jobs. You can't tell people those two things are connected in any way. You look maybe at Guendouzi and Torreira, and you could say they could, if you sold well, probably bring in most of that 50 million to pay Partey's release clause. The question, of course, is who's got the money to pay for those players? It's going to be a very restricted market. I think a lot of clubs are going to find it difficult to come up with transfer funds. We are going to see, I think, increasingly creative ways of moving players around, a lot of loan moves, a lot of swap moves. So it's whether or not Arsenal can find the funds for that particular transfer. He is a player that they like. He is a player that they want. Quite ironically, he is a player who the club have been targeting because Francis Cadjigao provided a lot of reports and scouting on him before he was let go. So he's a scouting based target. But whether they can do it or not really depends on what else they do in the market and who else they might be able to move on.
0: Yeah, I saw it reported in The Athletic that Arsenal are keen on him, and not least because they saw him playing for Mallorca. It's kind of like, if you've seen him playing for Atletico Madrid, who actually really cares how good he was at Mallorca? And I wonder if that's actually part of the way Arsenal are thinking right now, where it's like, we've put together a huge scouting department and we've had great intel, but we haven't exactly acted on it. I wonder, is that part of this? Or
1: maybe. I mean, look, you can look back at some of the players that Arsenal have been linked with in the past and wonder why didn't you do it at a time when it was, you know, Thomas Partey at Mallorca, for example, is a much more gettable player than Thomas Partey at Atletico Madrid. The classic example, of course, is Virgil van Dijk, somebody who Arsenal were absolutely interested in while he was at Celtic. And they were after central defenders, and they went and they brought in central defenders who weren't anywhere near that quality. Maybe the Van Dijk at Celtic wasn't quite the Premier League ready Van Dijk, but sometimes you've just got to take a punt on a player. What did he cost Southampton? Something like 12 million, maybe. And they sold him on to Liverpool for 70, 75, whatever it was. You know, he was a player that Arsenal could have got if they'd wanted to, if they had maybe just pushed the button a bit earlier. I think there is a need. This is why the scouting thing would concern you. There is a need for Arsenal to maybe move for players more quickly than they might have in the past. You know, the idea, is this guy ready for a team that is a top four challenger or a team that wants to challenge for the Premier League, which is where Arsenal's ambitions used to be? I think Arsenal are in a different place now. They just finished eighth and just scraped into the Europa League. It's the fourth successive season in the Europa League. Maybe you have to think about doing things differently about when you bring in players. And maybe you can soak up some of their development time and reap the benefits of it in a season or two, you know? So it's not quite, they don't have to be quite as oven ready as they used to be.
0: For sure. Do they have a plan B if Thomas Partey is unaffordable?
1: I don't know. I mean, there's talk about a swap deal with a guy at Roma whose name escapes me right now. Lucas Torreira maybe going to Roma and this guy coming in. I can't remember his name off the top of my head, which is a shame. But there you go. But beyond that, I haven't really heard of any other targets, midfield targets that Arsenal have been after. I think they have to be creative. I think they're going to have to look maybe a little bit deeper through the leagues, and perhaps even go down into, you know, the Championship and try and find some players who might be ready for the Premier League and come through there, because money is an issue. There's no question money is an issue. £50 million is a lot to spend on Thomas Partey. Also, there are issues, you know, defensively that Arsenal have to figure out too, and they might be about to spend some money there as well. So,
0: is Diawara the Roma player?
1: Is it Diawara? Yes, I think so. I have it here somewhere. I should look it up. Yeah, I think, what's his first name?
0: Amadou Diawara.
1: Yeah. That's the guy. So he could be an option. But again, this is going into the sort of deal that I was talking about, where it's essentially a swap deal. Maybe some money goes one way or the other, but you're giving Lucas Torreira the chance to go back and play in Italy, and you're bringing in a player without really doing a cash deal. So he could be an option, but quite what else they have up their sleeve, I don't know.
0: Let's talk about central defenders then, because there's quite a list here. David Luiz, Pablo Marie, Mustafi, Socrates, Saliba, Holding, Callum Chambers. Arsenal need to buy defenders, but they also need to sell a lot of them.
1: Yeah, I don't know what else to add to that. That is very, very true. They have a collection of central defenders who range from being adequate to not quite good enough. And that's an area in which they have to address. They have brought in Saliba from Saint-Étienne. He was brought in, well, he was signed last season, but he spent the year on loan with his former club. He's part of the squad now, and there are very high hopes for him, but he is also 19 and just coming into the Premier League. I think we've seen experienced players and players with a certain amount of pedigree take some time to adapt to the Premier League. So there's a lot of expectation about Saliba, but hopefully people will give him the time he needs to develop and to learn about the Premier League. You know, in physical terms, he looks fantastic. You know, he's tall, he's strong, he's quick. He is the epitome of the modern center half, if you like. What you need to be mobile, you need to be good on the ball, you need to be good in the air, you need to be physically strong. He ticks all of those boxes. Quite who's going to go out, though, remains to be seen. Mustafi and Socrates have less than a year left on their contracts. So that could mean they go for cheap. It could also mean that they decide to stay and see out the final year of their contracts. Callum Chambers is coming back from a cruciate ligament injury. Rob Holding played in the cup final, but hasn't necessarily been convincing. And, you know, he's at a point in his career, I think, where Arsenal have to make a decision based on what they know about him and what they see from his performance levels, from the stats, from what it tells them. Is he going to make it? Is he going to make it? They have to make a decision now, I think. And if he's not, he might be somebody who's sold. You know, he's 24, 25 now, maybe. So he's not a kid anymore, really. They've enough information about him to make a decision. He is English. He could raise some funds. So I think probably two or three of those defenders could go.
0: Do you then see a constellation in that long list of names that could be a half-decent partnership for Arsenal, given the fact that they've got more time at Arteta now? They looked a little bit better at the end of the season than they did the first day out after the restart against Manchester City, which doesn't say much, I know, but he's a good coach. Let's not forget that these defenders are probably going to seem like better players after a bit more time at Arteta.
1: Yeah, I think one of the interesting things will be what kind of formation he uses. Most of those defenders look more comfortable in a back three than a back four. David Luiz in particular, I'm thinking of here, who in a back four gives me nightmares. In a back three, he can still do that, but more often than not, he's very solid. He enjoys that position. He plays it very well. He's got lots of experience. It really depends what Arteta wants to do with his team and how he wants to set it up next season. One of the issues that Arsenal have had is a lack of creativity, and we touched on the Mesut Ozil absence earlier on. Part of that absence, I think, was because of the formation that Arsenal were playing. They didn't have that extra man in midfield. They didn't have that nominal number 10, if you like. So if Arteta wants to move to a back four and get that creativity further up the field, whether it's Ozil or a different player or somebody that they bring in, he's going to have to think very strongly about, you know, what kind of defenders he's got or what kind of defenders he's looking to bring into the club. They are very interested in signing Gabriel from Lille, who's a left-footed central defender who you might imagine could play on the left-hand side of a back four, with perhaps Saliba playing on the right-hand side of that. That looks like it, you know, potentially could be a new exciting partnership for Arsenal. But that could also be me projecting good things onto players who I haven't seen make countless mistakes for Arsenal defensively, like I have with most of the others, you know. So it's kind of like, well, might as well give this a try because, you know, everything else hasn't really worked.
0: There is nothing like a shiny new toy in the transfer market. Sure. Nothing beats it. Fullbacks look pretty good, Andrew. Like, I mean, you're looking at even the depth in both positions as a position that they're fairly well stacked. And I think that is reflected by the lack of links to fullbacks this summer.
1: Yeah, I mean, I think the only links have been to a couple of players who might go. One is, say, Kolasinac, who I think Arsenal are keen to move on. Whether they find a buyer for him, but I suspect he could head back to Germany, back to the Bundesliga. They do have depth, though, because Kieran Tierney is obviously a fantastic player. Hector Bellerin is there. Cedric Suarez, again, one of those deals which raised a few eyebrows given the length of contract he got and the circumstances in which he arrived. But, you know, a fairly solid Premier League player, at least in backup terms. Ainsley Maitland-Niles can play on the right, can play on the left. So I don't think there's any urgent need for a fullback. I think they can get through the season with what they have, and I would be surprised if there was any money spent there at all, given the sheer number of players who are there and the quality of some of the players who are there as well.
0: For sure. Goalkeeper really looked after itself. Martinez has been brilliant and is a more than capable number two. And like, there'll probably be a conversation about himself or Leno when Leno comes back, but you can't imagine he'll hold off Leno for too long. He was Arsenal's player of the season before getting injured.
1: Yeah, but I mean, I think if you were to say, you know, let's imagine we were mid-season and Leno comes back from his injury, can you drop Martinez? Mm-hmm. I don't know that you can. I don't know that you can. You know, he really did take his chance very well. I think it's probably the best problem Arsenal have in terms of what they do with their squad. Having two very good goalkeepers seems like a good thing to me. At some point, there's going to have to be a decision, or at some point, one of them is going to be unhappy. But it's probably a better issue to have to worry which of my two good goalkeepers will I play, rather than, oh my God, I need to find another goalkeeper because neither of these two are good enough, you know? I think Arteta will be quite happy with that side of his thinking, you know? Like, that's not one that's going to keep him up at night, you know? What he does with central midfield, what he does in the center of defense, he might have some sleepless nights over that, but I think he can have a lot of trust in Martinez and Leno, of course, who was great before he picked up that injury.
0: The Arsenal depth chart between the sticks looking exceptionally well. Probably the first time I've ever uttered that about Arsenal Football Club. It's looking
1: probably,
0: great.
1: Yeah.
0: So just to sum up in terms of the wish list for Arsenal, it's looking like the likes of Partey and Edouard, Diawara and Gabriel are the four players that Arsenal are really linked with. If they can get rid of Guendouzi, Torreira, Lacazette and Holding and drum up a bit of cash, you could definitely see those four transfers happening. Just on a final point, and feel free to wear your Arsenal heart on your sleeve at this point, are you confident that the club are going to be able to pull off a successful transfer window as things ratchet up over the next little while? And are you confident of that being able to propel them into top four contention?
1: I'm confident that Mikel Arteta knows what he wants and knows what the team needs. Whether I'm confident that they can do all the deals that he really needs this summer, I'm not 100% sure on that. I feel like Arsenal have been through quite a lot over the last couple of years with the end of the Wenger era, the Unai Emery era, some of the things that have gone on around that. You know, as a club, it's been fairly traumatic at times. You know, there's been so much has happened this season and last season. But where there is confidence is in Arteta and the clarity of the vision that he has as a coach. I think he's more than the coach. I think he's the manager of Arsenal, even if that's not his official title. I think he talks like a manager and he behaves like a manager, thinks like a manager. And I think that's something Arsenal have needed. They need somebody with real vision, with an ability to communicate that to the players and to the supporters. And even perhaps communicate that to those on high as well, as to what is really required to get Arsenal back to something like the Arsenal fans want to see. You know, a team that is competitive, that can, you know, there's such a huge gap between the top teams in the Premier League and Arsenal right now. You know, Liverpool and City, and the top four would be a great achievement next season for Arsenal. I think that's what they've got to aim for and what the ambition should be. But it feels like we have somebody at the helm who has the ability to convince players, which is important, and convince fans that he knows how to do it. Time will tell whether that's true or not, but it gives you something to believe in, gives you something to hope in, and gives you a sense of optimism, which is something that I think has been missing for a little while. And when you go into a new season, you always want to feel that kind of childlike optimism, which I've had since the time I was a kid. Like, it's a new season, it's a fresh start, Arsenal can do anything. Mm-hmm. And then after a while, you realize that's not the case and you've been a fool. But, you know, it's nice to have that, at least going into the start of the new season. I hope that Arsenal can improve under Arteta. I hope that the club give him the backing he needs to make that happen. And if they do, it should make for an interesting season next season, you know? So fingers crossed.
0: Fingers crossed indeed. Andrew Mangan of Ars Blog, it's always great chatting to you and hearing your insights. Thanks a million for taking the call.
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1: We'll get into some of the issues and some of the topics surrounding the LGBT community in sport in the next couple of minutes, but you might just tell us your stories and your experiences in recent years of Irish sport. Valerie, particularly you, because you only came out quite recently publicly.
2: Yeah, I guess it was about 3 years ago. I was involved in a documentary that Donal Oake did, and before that I would have just, you know, been myself. I wouldn't have been hiding who I was, but I felt there was a need maybe to kind of acknowledge it to the wider public, because I think maybe people would have found out or heard, and if I wasn't, you know, proud about who I was, maybe that they might get a message out of that. So I felt an opportunity arose, and I had always thought about doing something proper where it would be, you know, the national media, and a lovely opportunity came up, and I was involved in a documentary that happened to help with the whole the referendum. So that aired in January. And very happy that I did it, because I was living my life as and being, you know, me, and you know, happening to be in a same-sex relationship. So it was a very natural thing for me to do, and I was very comfortable. I had like 12 years of being out and being me, and my teammates had accepted me long ago, you know, when I did tell them. And I obviously just told a small group first, and I told my family first, and then that kind of, that got a bit easier, and I think, you know, it was very easy for me to do that.
1: Yeah, so when your circle already knew, and your family and your friends and your local community, was there any great reaction to it then?
2: Well, it was actually amazing, because I got such a huge wave of positivity and so much support from people that I wouldn't have known or who may not have known. And in a way, I was like, I'd love if everyone got to experience that, because there's such a fear when you're gay of, like, I think the biggest fear is your family not accepting your parents, because you don't want to disappoint them. So, you know, when that's done, like, it was just amazing the amount of love and support that I felt, and just, you know, like, it was lovely for other people to see, because it just shows no one really cares once you're you and once you're happy. And I think that's the big message.
1: And you're probably at a stage in your life where you've been around that Cork squad for a long time. You're used to being a public figure, and you had a good maturity at that stage where you could, if there was any downside, you were probably in a good position to be able to handle that and to cope with that. From your experiences then over the last couple of years, is there much in place for, say, 16, 17, 18 year olds who are coming through and are wondering if they want to make it public? Are the support networks there?
2: I don't think they really are there, but what I think is the biggest influencing factor would be having role models who are themselves. Yeah. If they're gay, that they're not hiding it.
1: Yeah.
2: And, you know, there is that, whereas it doesn't maybe have to be national. You know, people will know, and once people are able to just be themselves. And I think I was actually at a conference a few years ago where it was the children welfare officers of each club were up in Co Park on National Day, and like, my message was basically, don't presume someone's sexuality, kids' sexuality, that they're going to be straight. So, you know, just for love, don't go, oh, the young girl, like, oh, get up there, you know, you'll be grand before you're married, you know, or kissed by a boy or whatever. So, you know, just to kind of not kind of define people or I suppose assume. So let, you know, kind of acknowledge that, you know, they can be whoever they want. And, you know, when you know, people in speeches saying, you know, to all our girlfriends and boyfriends, and, you know, that's lovely, that they're just inclusive of everyone. That's what I think is lovely, and it has been said a few times, even on steps of Cove Park recently, you know, by Dublin footballers and that. So it's progressing, but is there structures in place? Not really. I'd like to see a lot more, and I'd certainly be willing to help with that.
1: All right. David, what was your story?
3: Yeah, mine is very similar to Valerie's. I suppose I'd been out long before I ever made it public knowledge in the public domain. I had come out to my family and my close friends. And like Valerie said, just living your own life. I mean, there was nothing special about it. We're every bit as unextraordinary as anybody else. But in 2015, with the marriage equality referendum, I saw an opportunity maybe to bring a discussion to the table of GAA tables around the country, because GAA really does permeate every level of Irish society. And I tried to wear a wristband during a match between Tyrone and Dublin in Croke Park, and the fallout from that actually created a much greater discussion than ever I probably would have been able to help by just wearing the wristband. And it was a huge eye opener for me as well. And like Valerie, like, the feedback and the positivity was absolutely fantastic. I can remember going into school on the Monday morning, and we're both teachers, and we both know that at that time we both could have lost our jobs because of the legislation around the ethos of the schools.
1: Yeah.
3: But the positivity was fantastic, and the parents coming to see me on the Monday morning, the children, they brought in baked goods, there was tears, and it was just really nice. It was a really nice experience, and I was so fearful going in the gates of the school at 8 o'clock on a Monday morning.
1: You weren't allowed to wear the wristband initially. They were
3: no the GA
1: you,
3: said
1: okay,
3: it was
1: okay, and then there was a last minute change of mind.
3: There was a last minute change of mind. It had been okay from Monday right up until Saturday morning. The match was Saturday evening at 7, and then they turned round Saturday morning around 8 o'clock and said, look, we can't let you wear it. You can wear it, you know, in the dressing rooms and maybe to the side of the pitch, but you can't wear it onto the pitch. And I said, well, you know, that's just ridiculous. I'm not going to hide this, you know. And they said, look, you just can't wear it on the pitch. And unfortunately, with being a referee, we are answerable to Croke Park. And yeah, I was fearful that if I wore it onto the pitch, well, that was my career finished, or my appointments were going to drop as a result. So I decided not to wear it. But the interviews had been done, the news articles had been written, the PR had all been arranged around it. And I suppose they changed throughout the day as a result of what was happening in Croke Park, and the fallout then that happened from that caused great discussion.
1: It did, and it sparked a debate. And I guess the GEA's point of view at the time was that because it was seen as a political statement, that all political statements within the GEA are banned. But it did give rise to an opinion that there were still aspects of the GEA that were quite slow in coming around.
3: Yeah, myself and Valerie were just talking about it there. I mean, the GEA tell us, they give us a huge amount of support, but we never really see it in their actions. You know, there's no LGBT policy within the GAA. They never fly, excuse me, a rainbow flag over Croke Park when every other part of Dublin, you know, is celebrating, you know, the atmosphere and the positive experience of Pride Weekend. You know, there's no physical, you know, signs that the GAA is actually supporting LGBT.
1: Yeah, I understand that there are plans maybe in the new year that there'll be a welfare officer put out to approach this and to maybe give help to younger people that are involved. Have you had conversations around that with the GAA, so why that isn't happening?
3: I've had it with certain people within the GAA, but not at the highest levels. And I'd love those channels to be opened up, you know. I mean, it was difficult growing up as a young person not to have any role model in GAA society, you know, to look to. I'm a tennis player, and there's so many tennis players that would have come out over the years. We've Billie Jean King, Martina Navratilova, Amelie Mauresmo, but we never had any in the GAA. And we also struggle, and I think this is quite unique, that, you know, it seems to be okay for women in sport, but it doesn't seem to be okay for men in sport. And all the role models growing up were female athletes and not male.
1: We'll get into that in detail over the next little while. Philippa, tell us your story.
4: Yeah, my story is a little bit different to the two beside me here, Valerie and David. I grew up in Ireland in the early 70s, and I grew up as a guy, I was a teenage boy going to a boys' school, trying to fit in, but not quite managing, didn't play any team sports really. I just didn't feel comfortable around groups of boys. So I concentrated on running, I concentrated on tennis actually, coincidentally, as well. I only recently got into cycling, because in the mid-2000s I started to address the my situation and decided that I had to transition from male to female. And as a result, I suffered some difficulties. There was a lot of support in those that I told, but I suppose with me it's a little bit more difficult. It's a little bit more obvious because you're transitioning, you're changing from male to female. So it's something that your neighbours are going to see, your family is going to see, and it's a far more public thing straight away. I tried to be as androgynous as I could, all the way up to the point which I said, okay, I've got to do this, and I got
1: great. How many years was that?
4: That was for about 5 or 6 years. I started addressing this within myself mentally from about age 10, you know, but I'm now 57, and this year has just been an amazing year for me because I was part of Team Ireland, as you said in the intro, and I mean, like 139 people went from Ireland to Paris for the Gay Games, 13,000 participants in the Gay Games, and we came back with 42 medals. I mean, for heaven's sake, you know, like that was, and here I am, age 57, and representing my country. So that is just, that's the positive aspects. Now, there were a lot of sleepless nights, there were a lot of arguments with my absolutely brilliant wife, my amazing daughter, who's incredibly supportive, and some of my other family members and the wider friends circle that I have, you know.
1: What were the arguments about? Telling you you're doing the wrong thing?
4: Yeah, basically. Yeah, from some people, not everybody, but saying, you know, it's only a phase you're going through. And I said, my dearly beloved mother, who unfortunately passed away just after the marriage referendum, and she said, you know, I would have known. And I said, well, you didn't, Mum. Since age 10, I've been doing this, you know, more or less. And so it was extremely difficult and extremely painful. But it is an area that has to be addressed. And Valerie mentioned it and David mentioned it. And visible role models, visible symbols, even a little rainbow flag on a door to show that the business or the sports club or whatever is inclusive of everybody. That's all we need, you know, initially. And then work with organisations.
1: It feels as though we're only now starting to get gay role models, that for transgender role models, we're still quite a bit behind.
4: We are. It's often said, actually, Nathan, that we're about 10 years behind the LGB. Well, I won't even say the B, because the B is invisible, but the lesbian and gay side is about 10 years ahead of trans. I mean, we've had some great people within sport. We've had, you mentioned tennis earlier on, of course, we've got René Richards in the 1960s. We've got quite a few cyclists, surprisingly. We've got Caitlyn Jenner, who, okay, didn't compete in the Olympics as female, but has since the Olympics transitioned, you know. So we've got quite a lot of people there, but we need visibility. We need them to come out in their sport and just say, you know, hey, look, I can do it. And that's one of the reasons that I was delighted to get the invite here today, to show I walked into a stadium with 13,000 people in Paris in August. Come on, with an Irish flag wrapped around me and everything, you know?
1: It sounds, even just from talking to you over the last few minutes, that getting to go to the gay games at 57 has given you a whole new lease of life.
4: It has. It has. Yeah, absolutely. The energy and the positivity that I feel as a result of this is just amazing. So I want everybody to have the opportunity to share that.
1: There are probably a huge amount of talking points that we could get into around the issues around transgender people and the issues you're facing at the moment. But trans athletes, it seems, face far, far greater challenges, constant questions cropping up throughout sport about the advantages that are held by trans athletes. Did they crop up at the gay games?
4: No, they don't. Not really, because you simply identify in the gender that you want to compete as. So there are rules, but it's not as strict as, say, with the Olympics, where you've got very specific. I have a whole history written down of the way the legislation, the laws within within competitive sport have developed over the years, from the 1940s, where you needed a femininity cert from a doctor to say that you were female enough to compete as a female, and all the way through, without going into details, but currently, to compete in women's sport, you would need to have a testosterone level below a certain level and to basically self-identify as female.
1: Yeah, this has obviously come to the forefront with Caster Semenya recently, in particular, about the testosterone issue, whereby the IAAF have said, well, the way we distinguish between male and female is on the amount of testosterone that is in the body.
4: Yeah.
1: And that's not scientifically proven, but this is what they're going with as their rule. And it's still not sorted. There's still a huge amount of controversy. It still feels as though we're a long way from getting there.
4: Yeah.
1: Where do you see it going over the next 3 or 4 years for transgender athletes at, say, World Championships, Olympic Games?
4: Yeah, it's hard to know, really, because, I mean, at the moment, as you say, the testosterone levels, 10 nanomoles per litre is the maximum that you can have. But that varies from person to person, from woman to woman. And Caster has a very high testosterone level, you know. I suppose, like, it's developing as time goes on. I would hope that it would become more inclusive and more accepting of the fact that, say, for instance, personally, I know once I started taking hormones, my testosterone level dropped considerably, obviously, but also my strength. Within a month, I used to be in the gym just around the corner from here, and within a month, my strength, as measured by the guys in the gym, had dropped 20%. 20% within a couple of months, you know. So I know I don't have any advantage over you know, women who were born and identify as female. Mm. It's just a case of trying to accept everybody for who they are and set a certain level of criteria of rules and so on, and just work with those.
1: It feels like it's a very delicate time at the moment still for trans athletes, because we talk about role models and they're the people who are probably going to make the biggest difference here. And you look at some of the examples, Rachel McKinnon becoming the first trans woman to win a world track athlete, spoke about then facing death threats, abusive messages around the time of the title win, and also her competitors constantly questioning why she should be competing and coming together to try and force the rules to be changed. When you hear that, it doesn't invite people to get involved in sport.
4: No, it doesn't. And Rachel has self-identified as female, but she's following the rules. She has the testosterone level below. She's had surgery, everything. So, I mean, what more can somebody do? If you identify as female, if you want to participate in female sports, set of rules, follow them.
1: Yeah.
4: Yeah.
0: Football on Off the Ball.
5: There is no template for success in a big tournament. Some teams start well, finish well. Other teams start dreadfully and finish very, very well. There is no template. In this particular case, though, it couldn't have gone much better than it did last night for England.
0: Join in the obsession. Subscribe now at offtheball.com/join.